0: Torres having come onto the pitch as a substitute earlier in the second half. Well, that is how fans in Madrid reacted when the match winner hit the back of the net. Some 20,000 people were estimated to be at the big screen location to witness the final. But of course, disappointment for those in Buenos Aires at the final whistle as their dreams of holding the trophy aloft vanished. Our sports correspondent Rob Harris has more from New Jersey.
1: Spain are the World Cup winners in the men's game for the second time. They've beaten Argentina 1-0. It was a game with very few chances initially. Spain were absolutely dominant. Then Enzo Fernandez was sent off at the end of 90 minutes, reducing Argentina to 10 men. Then in extra time, finally, Spain struck Ferran Torres in the 106th minute, securing the 1-0 victory for Spain. And it denies Lionel Messi a chance to defend his world title with Argentina. Still, Brazil in 1958 and 62 are the last team to defend their men's World Cup. It's that tough. And for Spain, they finally won it again after triumphing in 2010. And it means also that Spain are men's and women's world champions at the same time. That's never happened before. I believe Spain, having won the European title in 2024 by beating England, they're European champions and now world champions. You see the joy there in Madrid. Spain, really, one of the big, maybe underachievers in world football, but that's the despondency in Buenos Aires. The Argentina fans who dreamt that at 39, Lionel Messi could lift the World Cup for a second time. He has still lifted it once more than his great rival Cristiano Ronaldo and Portugal, who left this tournament early yet again. But what a tournament for them. They had scares. They came close to being beaten by England in the semi-finals, but Spain have shown how to beat them, the way for victory, securing this 1-0 win. Ferran Torres, the former Manchester City player now at Barcelona, scoring his first goal at this World Cup in the biggest moment possible here in New Jersey in the ferocious heat. No roof on this stadium at all. They had to endure the disruption of a record 27-minute half-time for the halftime show of Justin Bieber, Madonna and Shakira. Went way over the normal 15 minutes, but none of those fan cares. They're enjoying their party right the way into the night. They get to celebrate 2 years on from winning the Men's Euros title, 3 years on from winning the Women's World Cup. It's party time again in Madrid, and they've waited so long to win it the first time in 2010. Now they've done it 16 years later. It was a game when Argentina didn't even have a shot on target until Spain had scored. Then finally they showed some threat, and Spain showed what England could have done the other night. They really went for it to try to score a second, but they held on for their 1-0 win thanks to Ferran Torres. And for Argentina, well, it was a red card that followed two bookings, one for some petulance, one for dissent, for the Chelsea player Enzo Fernandez. And how costly that proved. The
2: professor is really strict.
1: Two 10-men had to cope all the way through extra time with Spain having the man advantage. And it's got pretty heated on the pitch afterwards between the Spain and Argentina players, not just boiling in the stadium, but getting pretty heated. You've seen scenes of actually scrapping on the pitch between Spain and Argentina players, something bringing later on. It just shows what a fiercely intense rivalry. And perhaps everyone's got a sense that some in England have been maybe cheering on Spain. There's always that sense from Sir Keir Starmer as the first Labour's Prime Minister, the fact that he was urging on a Spain victory after the rancour over the way Argentina showed that Falklands banner on the pitch after beating England. But look at those huge numbers out in Madrid. This is their moment. The fact that they're world champions yet again and against an Argentina side chasing so much history, it means Lamine Yamal is a world champion at 19 years old, establishing himself as the heir to Messi, perhaps, but not having the impact he'd have liked in this tournament. But there, in the centre of Madrid, we'll soon be seeing the trophy being brought back there here from the United States.
0: Now, details have been released of what Andy Burnham will say in his first Downing Street address as Prime Minister later today, the sixth person to hold the office in 10 years. Mr. Burnham will argue that Britain must be honest about the challenges it faces in the future, while setting out his priorities for restoring public confidence in government. Our political correspondent Rob Powell has the details.
2: I think when Andy Burnham arrives here and gives his first speech as Prime Minister on the steps of Downing Street, it will be a fairly familiar tone. Optimistic, hopeful, but fairly humble too. He'll talk about it not being a time for triumphalism, but for a time for honesty and reflection. He'll say that he wants to return politics and government so that it functions effectively, so that it's stable once again, and ultimately says that he hopes that will bring tangible improvements to the lives of people around the country. And in a phrase we might get used to hearing, says he hopes that that will bring breathing room to people's lives. So it's not radically different stuff. And actually, I was having a flick back through what Keir Starmer said when he was here two and a bit years ago, giving his speech on the way into Number 10. And it's not necessarily, from the bits we've been briefed already anyway, radically different in the sort of sentiment or the content. That said, I don't think anyone would argue that Andy Burnham probably has a clearer story of how practically he wants to achieve those aims through pushing control and power out of Westminster, devolving it to the regions and mayors, through more public control of utilities and critical bits of the country as well, and also through a change in language and trying to really reattach Labour to what he sees as its working class roots. So we've got the kind of broad brushstrokes now, the kind of vibey stuff. What we're waiting for, as was suggested just there, is the policies, the specifics, how he's actually going to do that. We're promised some of that in the days ahead as well, especially focused on the cost of living. One other thing that we might hear about that's been floating around in newspapers for the last day or two is a change in approach potentially on drilling in the North Sea. And it appears that that potential change in approach has caught the eye of one Donald Trump in Washington, D.C., because he posted online on his social media platform a little earlier saying the people of Aberdeen in Scotland are dancing in the streets because the new Prime Minister Andy Burnham has stated that he will be opening up all the way the invaluable North Sea oil. It is one of the greatest sources of quality oil on earth, has hundreds of years of capacity left with much not even found yet, and will make the United Kingdom from a poverty-stricken disaster to one of the richest countries anywhere in the world. So he seems happy. The only possible glitch in all of this is that that's not really what Andy Burnham or those around him have been briefing out or promising. Yes, there has been signals of maybe speeding up drilling and exploration on existing sites, but actually the briefing over the last 24 hours or so has been more emphasising that the 2024 election manifesto commitment not to hand out and have new licences in the North Sea, that actually stands. So I don't think that this announcement, when it eventually comes, will be anywhere near as expansive as Donald Trump seems to think it's going to be, or maybe hopes it's going to be. But maybe for Andy Burnham, this is an early lesson, not really in energy policy, but in diplomacy. How is he going to deal with curveball interventions coming from across the Atlantic like this? And how is he going to handle President Trump more broadly? Not long until we all find out.
0: So what can we expect from Andy Burnham's first few days in office? We spoke to former Labour adviser Max Wilson.
3: It's obviously a very, very important speech. Any speech by a prime minister is, but I think this one is going to be particularly seismic for a number of reasons. First of all, I think a lot of the country simply don't know Andy Burnham very well. He's been mayor of Manchester, obviously, for the last 9 years. I think the speech will be an opportunity for him to introduce himself to the whole country. I think he'll be making the argument that he is going to be the prime minister for the whole country as well. But I think also, as well as the audience being the country as a whole, the audience will also be the MPs, the ministers, the special advisers, the civil servants who want to understand more about what his priorities are and where he intends to take the country. So he needs to be articulating that vision, not only so the country can understand more about him, but also so that political stakeholders that are going to be working with him can understand where their particular briefs and policy areas fit into the overall political vision. And that in itself will be crucial so that individuals can understand how they can complement what Andy Burnham is going to be trying to achieve over the next 3 years. I think that Keir Starmer was widely praised, and rightly so, for a very mature approach to international relations. And he spent a lot of political capital on developing that positive relationship with Donald Trump. But I think he also got a lot of criticism domestically from following that strategy. And whilst I have no doubt that Starmer helped to further Britain's national interest by adopting that strategy, I think that he did get hurt politically. So I suspect that Andy Burnham will take a little bit more of a slightly more critical, slightly more hands-off approach, and more of a critical friend, if you like, so that he can create, he can sustain that distance, if you like. But also, I think that in itself will help to demonstrate to the domestic audience that he is putting Britain first and won't necessarily adopt the same approach that Keir Starmer did.
0: Now, the US military says it's launched further strikes on Iran for a ninth night, while Iran's state media says it has launched missiles towards enemy targets. It comes after another American service member was killed during a controlled detonation of an Iranian drone in northern Iraq. Two others were killed in an attack on a US military base in Jordan, and another was listed as missing in action. Keir Simmons, NBC News chief international correspondent, sent us this report.
4: Well, Jordan has been under an absolute bombardment even before that news that two members of the US military had been killed, a third missing. 2 days before that, we counted 13 missile interceptions announced by officials here. In 5 days, 28 Iranian missile interceptions, and reports from the official sources saying that they were clearing the debris from the fallen shrapnel from those missiles being taken out. Just after we arrived here, air raid sirens sounded, and the news that missiles were coming from Iran, they in fact headed south towards Aqaba and were intercepted there. There were the sound of explosions, according to some local reports. Now, Aqaba is a strategically crucial port, and this, I think, goes to explain why Iran might be firing on that place. Aqaba feeds into the Red Sea, and what the Iranian Islamic Revolutionary Guard Corps is likely trying to do is to say to the region and to the world, you can't work around the Strait of Hormuz, you can't change your logistics to use other ports like here in Jordan to try and fix that problem. You're only going to be able to fix it by negotiating with us and agreeing, this would be the Iranians saying this, that we control it. Now, those American service people who have been killed, we don't have much more detail at this stage, but CENTCOM, US Central Command, says that it carried out an eighth night of strikes in Iran. It said that it was in order to degrade Iran's military capability, but also described it as swift punishment for those fatal attacks here in Jordan. And in terms of escalation, well, it just continues. In Kuwait, again, reports of a desalination plant being targeted, an energy plant being targeted there. The Iranians claiming that the US strikes are also hitting civilian infrastructure. So this continues to be a very dangerous moment, with countries like Jordan, where we are, being pulled increasingly into a conflict that it didn't start.
0: Russia has hit Ukraine's capital, Kyiv, with one of the largest ballistic missile attacks of the war, killing at least seven people. The strikes caused fires across the city, damaging residential buildings as well as offices and industrial sites. It comes after Ukrainian drone attacks across Russia killed nine people. Well, Kyiv says a Russian strike on a cargo ship in the Black Sea also killed five people. Our chief correspondent, Stuart Ramsey, is in Ukraine.
5: Well, this is an enormous strike on the capital, Kyiv. 40 ballistic missiles. It's the largest number ever to hit the capital in one go. And over 100 drone attacks as well. And you can see the damage that's been caused. So these are called cars are outside. They've been burnt up. Others have survived a little and they've been wrapped. But look at this. This is a residential block. Multi-stories and virtually every window, I think every window has been smashed in the blast that took place here. It is a miracle in many ways that more people aren't killed, and it's because of the early warning system. People leave these buildings, get into the underground, and are now safe. The Soviet-era underground stations are very, very deep indeed. So why is this all happening? Well, it's quite simple, really. Ukraine has developed long-range drones, and they're attacking the infrastructure of cities like Moscow, St. Petersburg, oil refineries, supply lines. And what we're seeing is the Russians striking back, if you like, to say to Ukraine, we are going to hit you in your city. Look at the damage that's been caused on this building here, all of this street. We were here late last night and into the early hours of the morning was on fire. I think what one has to remember is that the Ukrainians are trying to hit supply lines in Russia to cause chaos. But these attacks here in Kyiv are 40 ballistic missiles into civilian areas. It's important because it's different to the other strikes. It's basically to terrorize people.
0: Now, controversial social media influencers Andrew and Tristan Tate have been arrested in Miami. It's after 38 new charges were brought by UK authorities against the two brothers, including rape and trafficking. Sadia Chowdhury has the details.
6: Well, both brothers are dual citizens of the United States and also the United Kingdom. And it's in the US that they currently live. They've been there since the start of last year. But it is in the UK that these alleged crimes are believed to have happened. And so the arrests came after an escalation in the UK investigation into both brothers. And since then, we've found out that this is because of four new alleged victims. And a lawyer for those victims has issued a statement. I'll read that out to you first. It says, Andrew Tate is now facing the real prospect of extradition to the UK after years of public campaigning by the four British women I represent. They have spent years fighting for action to be taken, and I now urge the authorities to ensure this case proceeds as quickly as possible. Andrew and Tristan Tate are accused of some of the most serious offences, including multiple counts of rape and human trafficking. It is time they face justice. And as you say, there are a whole new number of new charges, 38 new charges. That brings the total number of charges that the brothers face to 59, 42 against Andrew and 17 against Tristan. They both deny these allegations. And following their arrest, a lawyer that represents the two of them released a statement. It was a lengthy statement. It described the extradition request as an attempt to kidnap both brothers and said it was politically motivated. I won't read the whole thing out, but here is a part of it. The world knows Andrew and Tristan Tate are innocent. Their enemies know it best of all. That is exactly why they have been attacked. We are confident that once a competent judge sees the facts and once the Department of Justice confronts this egregious abuse of its own authority, Andrew and Tristan Tate will walk free. America does not do Britain's political dirty work. Not here, never. America is watching, the world is watching, and we will win. And now, I guess, next is the talk of whether there will be an extradition. But under US law, first a federal court has to assess the UK's request and see if it matches the criteria in the US-UK extradition treaty. During this time, both men will be able to challenge that extradition request. And even if the federal court clears it, it still needs a sign-off from the US Secretary of State.
0: Still to come on Sky News, athletes arrive in Scotland as Glasgow prepares to host the Commonwealth.

0: Now, as Andy Burnham prepares to take over in Downing Street, Labour's deputy leader has left the door open for the new PM to nationalise Thames Water. Mr Burnham has already said he supports the idea of greater public control of essential services. Speaking to Sky News, Lucy Powell refused to rule out putting the troubled water company into special measures, as Phoebe Southworth reports.
1: Thames Water, Britain's biggest water company, is in crisis. Slapped with a record fine for sewage spills last year and drowning in complaints about performance, it is grappling with £20 billion of debt. Now, as Andy Burnham becomes Prime Minister, sabre-rattling over potential nationalisation has begun.
2: I am clear, Britain took a series of wrong turns in the 1980s. The country surrendered control of the essentials, housing, water, energy, transport, and left people exposed to higher costs.
1: Lucy Powell told Sky News she wouldn't rule out nationalising Thames Water.
3: The government has powers to bring a distressed water company under special measures. And, let's see if the government wants to use those powers.
1: Creditors' latest proposal is to inject £3.35 billion into Thames Water, alongside a total of £6.25 billion of new debt. £9.6 billion of the company's debt would be written off. Investors involved in the rescue bid are limbering up for a legal battle if Andy Burnham makes moves towards nationalisation. Temporary nationalisation, called a special administration regime, is a third option. Thames Water would be kept afloat while a buyer is found.
4: It's important to recognise that there's different interests involved in the water sector. We all care about it because of water and sewage, but the owners and financiers of Thames Water are simply concerned about their returns. And there's another important player, which is the Treasury. Their anxiety that if it's taken into public ownership, the debts will all go on the government books.
1: A Thames Water spokesperson said, "We continue to work with all parties to reach an agreement that supports Thames Water's long-term financial stability and ensures the uninterrupted delivery of our biggest infrastructure upgrade in 150 years, while continuing to meet the needs of our 16 million customers." If Thames Water is taken into public ownership, even temporarily, could this become a blueprint for other water companies that are at risk of going under? Phoebe Southworth, Sky News.
0: Fire crews have battled a large fire in Edinburgh. The blaze on Arthur's Seat was reported to Scottish Fire and Rescue shortly after 6:30 on Sunday evening. Four appliances and crews tackled the blaze, and it's understood no one was injured. Members of the England World Cup squad have arrived back in the UK following their match against France on Saturday. A 6-4 win in the bronze final gave them their best ever placing at the tournament on foreign soil, eclipsed only by their trophy win at Wembley back in 1966. Well, this was the moment a plane carrying some of the England squad landed at Birmingham Airport. Esri Konsa, Jordan Henderson, Elliot Anderson and Jordan Pickford were among the players to arrive back on home soil. It marks the end of a near 7-week tour for the players and staff across the host nations, USA and Mexico. Now, Glasgow has stepped in to host the Commonwealth Games after the Australian state of Victoria pulled out over soaring costs. It'll be a scaled-down version featuring fewer sports and fewer athletes. And with little buzz on the city's streets ahead of the opening ceremony this week, there are questions over the future of the event. Sky's Conor Gillis reports.
5: This corner of Scotland's biggest city was promised regeneration the last time it took centre stage at the Commonwealth Games. 12 years on, this is what legacy looks like. Empty buildings await new purpose in a place preparing to play host once again.
6: It's a bit flat, really. Not terribly excited about it.
7: But it's really, really great that Glasgow could step in to host it. It's great for the people. People make Glasgow.
5: In 2014, Glasgow staged a sporting spectacle, packed venues, a global audience, a city dressed for the occasion. This time there are fewer sports, fewer athletes after Australia pulled out over soaring costs. Scotland stepped in with taxpayers promised no public cash would be used.
8: Are the games now far more diminished than they once were?
3: No, not at all. And first of all, I would say that Glasgow and Commonwealth Games Scotland have been absolutely outstanding in helping us maintain the momentum about where we want to go in the future.
8: Reluctantly, though.
3: Oh, no, I think...
8: Well, they had to step in because you lost Victoria.
3: So. But they put up their hand and said it was really important to make sure that we had a Games in 2026.
9: The bigger question here isn't simply what these Games will look like this summer. It's whether the Commonwealth Games still have a clear place in an increasingly crowded and expensive sporting landscape. If this leaner, lower-cost model can succeed here, it could offer a blueprint for the future. And if it can't, this city may be remembered not only as the one that stepped in when others would not, but the place where the future of the Commonwealth Games was ultimately decided.
10: It's fair to say that the Games of previous years is not fit for purpose for the future. So what we're creating here in Glasgow is a smarter, more efficient, sustainable and financially responsible Games that can be hosted right across the Commonwealth for the next 100 years.
5: Business is hoping for a boom as well.
11: I think you just need to be positive, don't you? And just take what you can from it. It's once, well, this is the second time, but you don't get it often. So, no, I'm looking forward to it. I'm looking forward to it. It should be good.
8: The Commonwealth Games are coming.
12: Yep.
8: Do you care?
12: No.
8: Why?
12: I don't know. I won't be there.
13: I wouldn't say there's a buzz, personally. There's a few people that have kind of brought it up in conversation, but I wouldn't say it's overly discussed.
14: I mean, it's great publicity for Glasgow. Puts Glasgow on the map. So, I mean, it's really exciting. Exciting times.
5: Next time the baton is due to be passed to India, but before it does, Glasgow is being asked to show that these games can thrive on a smaller stage and that sometimes survival itself can be a legacy. Conor Gillis, Sky News in Glasgow.
0: Now let's see how the weather is looking.
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0: Many parts of the country will be enjoying a much cooler, fresher night than they have recently as the recent heat wave draws to a close. High pressure continues to dominate with settled conditions expected across England and Wales for the next few days, along with temperatures edging up a degree or two. Scotland and Northern Ireland will become increasingly cloudy and breezy. So Monday then will start largely cloudy in the north and east. That cloud will be thick enough to give some patchy rain on windward coasts. Southern and western parts of the country will be dry and sunny from sunrise, with temperatures reaching a high of 25 Celsius.
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0: Still to come here on Sky News, we'll be taking another look at the morning's papers in the highlights from the wrap.
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3: Well, time now to see what's making the front pages of tomorrow's papers. Well, the Mirror focuses on what the new prime minister will say in his first speech as leader. They say Burnham will promise to give Britain more breathing space on the cost of living and ease pressure on households and help for social care. Burnham's 10-year UK plan also featured on the front of the Times. But according to the Mail, the self-styled King of the North faces a battle to win over voters across the country, especially those in the southeast. The FT claims Andy Burnham is planning to turn number 10 into a control center as he seeks greater sway over important public spending decisions. Meanwhile, on the front of the Daily Express, warnings from Conservative leader Kemi Badenoch that the new prime minister doesn't have either a plan for government or a mandate for raising taxes. The Guardian reports that Burnham will warn that Britain must be honest about the challenges it faces as he becomes our seventh prime minister in just over a decade. It also features a picture of Shakira performing at the World Cup final. Doesn't that's been changed since Spain won? Welcome home. There have been a few changes, says the Metro, as England's World Cup team fly home, just as Andy Burnham walks into number 10. The Sun reports that Donald Trump's praise for Burnham has put him under pressure to reverse Labour's election manifesto to not allow any more drilling licences in the North Sea. While The Star claims that Rhian Sugden is set to release an autobiography about her messages with TV star Vernon Kay 16 years ago. Okay, well, let's look at the papers in more details, in detail with James and Ava. Now, obviously, a lot of them were Andy Burnham an hour ago. Interestingly, a lot of the front pages have changed since Spain has won the World Cup. So if we look at The Guardian, front page there, amazing picture there of Torres, I think celebrating, just having scored the goal that secured the victory.
4: James. Yes, I mean, a striking image. Often with World Cup finals, they tend not to live up to expectation. It was a cagey, intense game, a few disallowed goals on both sides. But it was just a fantastic strike. And I think that very much is going to make him a national hero. And very much moving the Spaniards out of that kind of era we had about 10, 15 years ago when they were playing tiki-taki football. Obviously won the Euros 2 years ago. And yeah, I think obviously given the history between the Latin American countries, Argentina, of course, and Spain, it's going to be something that really has reverberations.
5: Yeah. An agonising 100 minutes. I can't tell you the number of texts I've had, this is the most boring game I've ever watched, until it wasn't, which was when that goal was scored there by Spain and changed the trajectory of everyone's evenings.
3: Absolutely. I mean, Spain, I suppose, in many ways, the favourite, certainly, you know, a lot of people around the world supporting Spain for a variety of reasons. And it'll be interesting to see what Donald Trump does when he hands out the award. Now, let's go to the Mail and obviously beyond the World Cup. There's the other issue of us having a new prime minister tomorrow. The headline in the Mail, Burnham doesn't speak for us, say voters in the South. Now, obviously, he's known as the King of the North, isn't he? What is this poll that the Mail says reveals he may face what they're calling a legitimacy crisis?
5: So this is a poll that says that fewer than a quarter believe that Burnham's rise to power has been legitimate. So he doesn't speak for the South. And I mean, you know, you could point to a couple of reasons why perhaps a number of people in the South might be upset, you know, namely this land value tax that has been bandied around now for the past couple of weeks. There's been a lot of speculation around whether one would be introduced. That would hit homeowners in the South East a lot harder than they would in the North. I don't think anyone really particularly wants to pay more tax. There's also the issue of, you know, we had, you know, figures like Tracy Braben talking about, you know, Southerners being you know, potentially, I'm paraphrasing here, but potentially being out of touch when it comes to the issues that you have in the North or the spending that has been allocated to the North. And, you know, there's sort of the questions here of, you know, are we creating a North-South divide by having Burnham come in? You know, are we perhaps going to be rather disparaging to the South? But look, you know, the South have benefited. I'm going to make myself very unpopular here, but the South have benefited for the last, you know, well, few hundred years, and perhaps it is time to recoup some of that cash.
4: This is why it's so important to see who's in the cabinet, you know, because the Labour Party is not just about sort of issues of identity in terms of things like race and gender, but it's also about, you know, regions as well. Who gets the top jobs. We not to talk about the Northern Queens, but also the other parts of the country. As I say, more than half of Labour seats are south of the Midlands. That's why they should take care about this. I think it's quite interesting. I mean, Burnham, of course, with his whole rhetoric, his identity, his background, very much does come from that northwesterly Labour heartland. It's interesting, some of the policies he's been talking about, social care, you know, which is really the political kind of hot potato. No one wants to touch it. No one has really dealt with it for two decades, really. He very much seems to intent on saying we should maybe potentially replace inheritance tax with something around having a kind of levy on the estates. Obviously, the estates in the south of England, crudely, are much more worth more than those in the north. That might potentially mean a kind of death tax. So you can see all these different policies with all the wealth concentrated in the south. It's no surprise that a lot of southern voters are thinking, gosh, he's going to be coming for me and my family.
3: Mm. Another not very flattering headline from The Sun there. It says, as Burnham becomes PM, term oil. And this is the issue about possibly further oil and gas drilling in the North Sea, and the comments that then Donald Trump surprisingly kind of made, sort of friendly ones, assuming that this goes ahead. What have you made of this issue?
5: Yeah, so this is Donald Trump tonight has said that the people of Aberdeen will be dancing in the street because Andy Burnham is proposing drilling in the North Sea. And so there are two licences that were greenlit a number of years ago under the last Conservative government. They're Jackdaw and they're Rosebank. Keir Starmer had described those as, I believe it was quasi-judicial, which was that they weren't completely signed off, and actually that, you know, the legality of them is still hangs in the balance. Ultimately, it would be up to the energy secretary of the day to decide whether that drilling commences. If you've got Ed Miliband in place, then I think we're all pretty safe to say that it's not going to happen. The difficulty with this, though, is that, you know, for the last couple of years, we've had the argument given to us by the Labour government that, you know, just because you start drilling in the North Sea doesn't mean that the pressure is going to ease on households around the country. Prices are set on the international markets, and therefore adding a little bit more supply won't affect them in the immediate. If Andy Burnham is to go ahead and start drilling, the argument presumably will be this is going to ease prices. You know, this is going to ease your family's wallet week to week. It's a very difficult flip-flop, and, you know, he'll have to make a very convincing argument, I imagine.
4: I think right now is the time to make it, though. I think that he'll maximum political capacity. He will be someone who is conscious of the tensions that exist in the Labour Party. He spent the last few months or so talking to, well, his outriders, talking to different MPs, different factions, and that's certainly what he's been doing in the House of Commons as well since he arrived after the Make a Fool by-election. I think that overall it will not, as Ava says, yield the kind of great economic dividends that Trump is talking about in his typical bombastic fashion. That being said, I think it would be a good way to kind of sort of head off some of those opponents' arguments and do something that all the parties are calling for right now.
3: Okay. If we look at the Times, there's another issue that, of course, is going to be very much in Burnham's in trade. Defence spending. Now, here the US ambassador to the UK, Warren Stevens, saying defence spending must be a British priority. Of course, Trump, as we know, has put pressure not just on the UK, but all NATO countries to increase, going up to 5%. And lest we forget, it's been a busy time in politics, but not that long ago, the defence secretary actually stood down over this issue. So what do you make of this story and the line from the US ambassador, James?
4: Well, I think that very much is keeping with the Trump regime. They very much want to have their men and women around the world championing the Trump

0: meet my demands on defence spending, then I don't want to negotiate with them on anything else. Having said that, it does seem to be every single issue that arises, Donald Trump does, you know, sort of throw his toys out of the pram and becomes very defensive. It, we'll have to wait until tomorrow, the next week, the next couple of months to see if Andy Burnham is actually going to kowtow to the president.
1: Yeah, one of the things we'll find out soon enough. Well, coming up next, we're going to take a look at more top stories in tomorrow's papers. Stay with us.

0: Big stories don't always come from big cities.
1: I'm Lisa Dowd, and I'm Sky's Midlands correspondent.
2: You are not getting in this elevator, okay?
0: The judge made it very clear that she could see no justifiable reason why Sekoulas wasn't here facing British justice.
3: I promised I would get him justice.
1: Free, wherever you get your news.
4: This is what they're up against, that the wind is the really big problems. It is back-breaking work and the smoke is thick. It's been working well. Water levels are dropping, but no one knows what impact further rain will have.
5: What would you do if this place wasn't open?
0: This is the exact spot in Nottingham where their 19-year-old son, Barnaby Webber, lost his life.
6: I just think it's so cruel and so harsh.
7: It's really scary. We're terrified.
0: In this community, I'm told that everybody knows someone affected by COVID.
8: Hopefully this will be the last wave.
1: Sky News gets the full story first.
4: Change seems tantalisingly close in this corner of the UK. Wales was the first to introduce the plastic bag charge.
0: It's legal to let go.
5: Set the speed and take the hands off. It's almost driverless, but not quite.
0: Hans is a highly trained police dog.
9: The force is incredible.
0: It's really frightening, actually.
1: This is my patch, my specialism. It's also my home.
10: Now, residents of a small Oxfordshire village are fighting back against government plans to open a large asylum seeker site nearby. In a hugely significant move, locals in Piddington have voted in favour of holding a referendum to declare independence from the UK, as they feel abandoned and ignored by ministers. Our correspondent Tom Cheshire spent the day with villagers.
11: Passport to Piddington. This tiny Oxfordshire village is home to just 350 people, and it doesn't have a shop or a pub or a pavement. But when the government announced plans to use a nearby military base to house asylum seekers, it came up with a big plan. To declare its independence from the UK and become the Principality of Piddington. The leader of this separatist movement is Tim McNally, chair of the parish council.
12: This is not a problem that's going to go. It's an ongoing issue. And I'm going to create a bad smell, a stain here, that will be here for an extended period of time until the problem is resolved.
11: You're not actually going to become independent, though.
12: It might. You know, the very fact that we as a group of individuals have pulled together, we're examining all aspects of legal opportunities to have Piddington heard.
11: This is the former military base. If the proposals go through, 1,250 asylum seekers, all single adult men, will be housed here. There'll be facilities on site, but they'll be able to come and go. And this is why the villagers are revolting. The proposed site is right by Piddington, and it borders the green they use for the kids to play football or to walk their dogs.
13: Out of our population, 65% are women and children. If you put that as a ratio against the proposed amount of adult male asylum seekers that are coming in, that's for every 9 women and children, there will be 50 men, and they're free range.
14: I've got an 18-year-old daughter. We are now talking about, because she will walk freely through the village. We feel that that's not going to be safe for her to do anymore. So rather than lock her up and say, you can't walk through the village at night, we're now looking to possibly rent a flat somewhere else.
15: I've been here about 53 years now.

0: And the plans that I think are absolute terrible, because this village has been made by the people that are in it. It's a small village. We've not enough people to stop these people coming into our village. And I'm very concerned about the families.
1: Those on the political left also disagree with the government's plans.
2: This is not the right solution for housing refugees. There's already been investigations into existing camps, and the conditions are extremely poor. In some cases, 16 people crammed in a room. These are people who've got quite a lot of trauma history. You know, they're cut off from support. They're isolated from communities.
3: The chances of a border wall here, well, they are pretty slim. Piddington isn't going to be independent, but it wants to do something different, something focused on the community. Other protests at former military bases have been hijacked by the far right. Piddington doesn't want that to happen. It wants to keep things local.
1: The Home Office told us, "We're closing every asylum hotel and moving asylum seekers into basic accommodation, including ex-military sites. This is an important step in ending the perception you can arrive in the UK illegally and be put up in a hotel. The full might of the British state versus a tiny village." Sky News understands that no final decision has been taken. In the meantime, the whole community is coming together. Even if they don't end up with a seat at the UN, they're determined to put Piddington on the map. Tom Cheshire, Sky News, Piddington in Oxfordshire.
4: Now, Spain's Lamine Yamal faced off against Lionel Messi in the World Cup final, but it's not the first time the two players have crossed paths. In 2007, a picture was taken showing a 20-year-old Messi bathing a five-month-old baby Yamal. That photo has recently resurfaced and went viral prior to the big match. Well, we caught up with the photographer who captured the moment.
5: Messi was not, and he's a very shy guy, and when he came to the room, his face changed in seconds, because he saw a little baby and was like in shock, no?
6: Y nada, desearle lo mejor. La verdad que esa foto es una locura porque. Porque bueno, es la vida, ¿no? Yo me hice una foto cuando él era bebé y que hoy estemos los dos enfrentando una Copa del Mundo.
5: The photograph came about because I was working in 2007. I was working for a newspaper called Sport, and we are doing a charity calendar with UNICEF and with Fundació Futbol Club Barcelona. I have a lot of pictures of football players, but not with a baby who became another star of the football, no? Lamine's father uploaded the picture in his profile of Instagram. Before that, we didn't know that picture exists. The picture was missing during 18 years. This story will finish with a final in the World Cup between Messi and Lamine. And maybe it's the best final for that story, no?
4: Okay, time now for the latest sports news with Chris.

0: The first time I drove a Formula One car was 1983, the end of the season, when McLaren decided to give three of us a chance in F1. And one was Stefan Beloff, the German driver who would become my teammate at Tyrrell the following year. The other was Ayrton Senna, who I'd had a massive fight with in the Formula 3 season. And of course, I was the third driver. And we got to drive this beautiful McLaren. It just felt incredibly fast, but we were at home. We all did very similar times, lap times. John Watson set the benchmark for us as the works McLaren driver at the time. And then somehow Ayrton Senna negotiated a second go and went a bit faster than us, which was quite interesting, actually, when I think about the years that were that were ahead of us. All three of us were in F1 the following season, so it went well. Last time you wish you were back in the car rather than behind the mic. Pretty much every Grand Prix, to be honest, but you have to sort of let these things go eventually. I'm pleased that I'm not in the car, if I'm honest, on those really rainy days where you can't see where you're going and it all looks really sketchy. But the car's pretty safe these days, so are the circuit. First car after passing my driving test, we had some car dealerships. A Toyota dealership I used to work in used to sell cars for my mum and dad, and there was a crashed Toyota Corolla 1300 SR coupe, and it had all the front stoved in, and my dad said if I could fix it I could have it, so I did, and I put Wolf Race wheels on it and it looked mega. Last time I felt genuinely nervous before a race, actually it was September last year when I did the Spa 6 hours, the historic race, with my son in his GT40 that he built. So it's a lot of historic cars. There were 14 GT40s in the race, 80 odd cars around Spa. It's all a bit sketchy, to say the least. And I started the race, had to do an hour 45. And I felt really nervous at the start of that race. And rightly so, because they were banging doors like it was a 10-lap Formula Ford race, bizarrely. But as a racing driver, or as a sports person, you get sort of hooked on adrenaline. And being nervous before a race is actually part of the... It's what you actually love doing in the end. It doesn't feel like it at the time, but it gives you that sort of rush, that nervous energy that makes it feel very special. First piece of advice you received that you still use today, I wouldn't say it's the first piece of advice, but a good piece of advice, was Sir Jackie Stewart said to me, never buy anything you couldn't afford to keep if you stopped earning. And that, I think, relates to all sports, professional sports people, because it's very easy when you're earning good money to spend good money plus. So I still use that advice to this very day, because you see sports stars who earn a lot of money still ending up in financial difficulty. Premiership footballers would be a good example of that. So it was a good piece of advice from Sir Jackie. First time I was ever recognised in the street. I got in the points in my first Grand Prix in Rio, and it's going to be after that.
1: Let's see how the weather is looking.
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1: Many parts of the country will be enjoying a much cooler, fresher night than they have recently as the recent heat wave draws to a close. High pressure continues to dominate, with settled conditions expected across England and Wales for the next few days, along with temperatures edging up a degree or two. Scotland and Northern Ireland will become increasingly cloudy and breezy. So on to Monday then, and it will start largely cloudy in the north and east. That cloud will be thick enough to give some patchy rain on windward coasts. Southern and western parts of the country will be dry and sunny from sunrise, with temperatures reaching a high of 25 Celsius in the warmest spots. Temperatures elsewhere will be close to average for the time of year, a little below in the north and east. Whilst the cloud will extend inland through the afternoon, it will also thin and break to give some bright or sunny spells.
4: All Clear Travel Insurance proudly sponsors Sky News Weather.

0: This is Sky News, the headlines. Spain win the World Cup 1-0 over Argentina thanks to a powerful goal from Ferran Torres. The winning goal sent thousands of fans delirious in Madrid, with the party going well into this morning. Also ahead, in his first address as Prime Minister today, Andy Burnham will pledge stable and responsible politics as he becomes the sixth PM in 10 years. Russia attacks Ukraine with missiles and drones, killing at least 7 people. And the US launches more airstrikes against Iran as CENTCOM confirms another American service member has been killed. Good morning. Welcome to the programme. Spain has downed Argentina in New Jersey to win the World Cup. They were locked in a goalless stalemate at the end of 90 minutes before Spain made a breakthrough in extra time. It came off the boot of Ferran Torres, who slotted the winner past goalkeeper Emiliano Martinez in extra time. That shot was Spain's 20th of the match, with Torres having come onto the pitch as a substitute earlier in the second half. And that is how fans in Madrid reacted when the match winner hit the back of the net. Some 20,000 people were estimated to be at the big screen location to witness the final. But of course, disappointment for those in Buenos Aires at the final whistle as their dreams of holding the trophy aloft vanished. Our sports correspondent Rob Harris has more from New Jersey.
1: Spain are the World Cup winners in the men's game for the second time. They've beaten Argentina 1-0. It was a game with very few chances initially. Spain were absolutely dominant. Then Enzo Fernandez was sent off at the end of 90 minutes, reducing Argentina to 10 men. Then in extra time, finally, Spain struck Ferran Torres in the 106th minute, securing the 1-0 victory for Spain. And it denies Lionel Messi a chance to defend his world title with Argentina. Still, Brazil in 1958 and 62 are the last team to defend their men's World Cup. It's that tough. And for Spain, they finally won it again after triumphing in 2010. And it means also that Spain are men's and women's world champions at the same time. That's never happened before. I believe Spain, having won the European title in 2024 by beating England, they're European champions and now world champions. You see the joy there in Madrid. Spain, really, one of the big, maybe underachievers in world football, but that's the despondency in Buenos Aires. The Argentina fans who dreamt that at 39, Lionel Messi could lift the World Cup for a second time. He has still lifted it once more than his great rival Cristiano Ronaldo and Portugal, who left this tournament early yet again. But what a tournament for them. They had scares. They came close to being beaten by England in the semi-finals, but Spain have shown how to beat them. The way for victory, securing this 1-0 win. Ferran Torres, the former Manchester City player, now at Barcelona, scoring his first goal at this World Cup in the biggest moment possible here in New Jersey in the ferocious heat. No roof on this stadium at all. They had to endure the disruption of a record 27-minute half-time for the halftime show of Justin Bieber, Madonna and Shakira. Went way over the normal 15 minutes, but none of those fan cares. They're enjoying their party right the way into the night. They get to celebrate 2 years on from winning the Men's Euros title, 3 years on from winning the Women's World Cup. It's party time again in Madrid, and they've waited so long to win it the first time in 2010. Now they've done it 16 years later. It was a game when Argentina didn't even have a shot on target until Spain had scored. Then finally they showed some threat, and Spain showed what England could have done the other night. They really went for it to try to score a second, but they held on for their 1-0 win thanks to Ferran Torres. And for Argentina, well, it was a red card that followed two bookings, one for some petulance, one for dissent. for the Chelsea player Enzo Fernandez, and how costly that proved. The fact that they were then reduced to 10 men, had to cope all the way through extra time with Spain having the man advantage. And it's got pretty heated on the pitch afterwards between the Spain and Argentina players, not just boiling in the stadium, but getting pretty heated. You've seen scenes of actually scrapping on the pitch between Spain and Argentina players, something bringing later on. It just shows what a fiercely intense rivalry. And perhaps we've got a sense that some in England have been maybe cheering on Spain. There's always that sense from Sir Keir Starmer, as the first Labour's Prime Minister, the fact that he was urging on a Spain victory after the rancour over the way Argentina showed that Falklands banner on the pitch after beating England. But look at those huge numbers out in Madrid. This is their moment. The fact that they're world champions yet again, and against an Argentina side chasing so much history, it means Lamine Yamal is a world champion at 19 years old, establishing himself as the heir to Messi, perhaps, but not having the impact of the likes in this tournament. But there, in the centre of Madrid, we'll soon be seeing the trophy being brought back there here from the United States.
0: Now, details have been released of what Andy Burnham will say in his first Downing Street address as Prime Minister later today, the sixth person to hold the office in 10 years. Well, Mr. Burnham will argue that Britain must be honest about the challenges it faces in the future while setting out his priorities for restoring public confidence in government. Our political correspondent, Rob Powell, has the details.
2: I think when Andy Burnham arrives here and gives his first speech as Prime Minister on the steps of Downing Street, it will be a fairly familiar tone, optimistic, hopeful, but fairly humble too. He'll talk about it not being a time for triumphalism, but for a time for honesty and reflection. He'll say that he wants to return politics and government so that it functions effectively, so that it's stable once again, and ultimately says that he hopes that will bring tangible improvements to the lives of people around the country. And in a phrase we might get used to hearing, says he hopes that that will bring breathing room to people's lives. So it's not radically different stuff. And actually, I was having a flick back through what Keir Starmer said when he was here 2 and a bit years ago, giving his speech on the way into Number 10. And it's not necessarily, from the bits we've been briefed already anyway, radically different in the sort of sentiment or the content. That said, I don't think anyone would argue that Andy Burnham probably has a clearer story of how practically he wants to achieve those aims through pushing control and power out of Westminster, devolving it to the regions and mayors through more public control of utilities and critical bits of the country as well, and also through a change in language and trying to really reattach Labour to what he sees as its working class roots. So we've got the kind of broad brushstrokes now, the kind of vibey stuff. What we're waiting for, as was suggested just there, is the policies, the specifics, how he's actually going to do that. We're promised some of that in the days ahead as well, especially focused on the cost of living. One other thing that we might hear about that's been floating around in newspapers for the last day or two is a change in approach potentially on drilling in the North Sea. And it appears that that potential change in approach has caught the eye of one Donald Trump in Washington, D.C., because he posted online on his social media platform a little earlier saying the people of Aberdeen in Scotland are dancing in the streets because the new Prime Minister, Andy Burnham, has stated that he will be opening up all the way the invaluable North Sea oil. It is one of the greatest sources of quality oil on earth, has hundreds of years of capacity left with much not even found yet, and will make the United Kingdom from a poverty-stricken disaster to one of the richest countries anywhere in the world. So he seems happy. The only possible glitch in all of this is that that's not really what Andy Burnham or those around him have been briefing out or promising. Yes, there has been signals of maybe speeding up drilling and exploration on existing sites, but actually the briefing over the last 24 hours or so has been more emphasising that the 2024 election manifesto commitment not to hand out and have new licences in the North Sea, that actually stands. So I don't think that this announcement, when it eventually comes, will be anywhere near as expansive as Donald Trump seems to think it's going to be, or maybe hopes it's going to be. But maybe for Andy Burnham, this is an early lesson, not really in energy policy, but in diplomacy. How is he going to deal with curveball interventions coming from across the Atlantic like this? And how is he going to handle President Trump more broadly. Not long until we all find out.
0: So what can we expect from Andy Burnham's first few days in office? We spoke to former Labour adviser Max Wilson.
3: It's obviously a very, very important speech. Any speech by a prime minister is. But I think this one is going to be particularly seismic for a number of reasons. First of all, I think a lot of the country simply don't know Andy Burnham very well. He's been mayor of Manchester, obviously, for the last 9 years. I think the speech will be an opportunity for him to introduce himself to the whole country. I think he'll be making the argument that he is going to be the prime minister for the whole country as well. But I think also, as well as the audience being the country as a whole, the audience will also be the MPs, the ministers, the special advisers, the civil servants who want to understand more about what his priorities are and where he intends to take the country. So he needs to be articulating that vision, not only so the country can understand more about him, but also so that political stakeholders that are going to be working with him can understand where their particular briefs and policy areas fit into the overall political vision. And that in itself will be crucial so that individuals can understand how they can complement what Andy Burnham is going to be trying to achieve over the next 3 years.
0: And a reminder, we'll have full coverage live from Downing Street as Sir Keir Starmer hands over the keys to number 10 to Andy Burnham. We're expecting to hear from the outgoing Prime Minister on the steps before he heads to Buckingham Palace to formally tend his resignation. And we'll then hear from Andy Burnham as he's officially made the new Prime Minister. All of that, of course, live here on Sky News. Now, the US military says it's launched further strikes on Iran for a ninth night, while Iran state media says Iranian missiles have been launched towards enemy targets. It comes after another American service member was killed during a controlled detonation of an Iranian drone in northern Iraq. Two others were killed in an attack on a US military base in Jordan, and another was listed as missing in action. Donald Trump spoke in the past hour.
4: They've got very little left. They've got some missiles. They've got some drones. They've got some manufacturing ability, not much. We control the strait. They don't control anything. So we'll see what happens. But we hit them very hard again tonight. And we did that in honor of the probably three, it's probably three as opposed to two, great patriots.
0: And Keir Simmons, NBC News chief international correspondent, sent us this report.
5: Well, Jordan has been under an absolute bombardment even before that news that two members of the US military have been killed, a third missing. 2 days before that, we counted 13 missile interceptions announced by officials here. In 5 days, 28 Iranian missile interceptions, and reports from the official sources saying that they were clearing the debris from the fallen shrapnel from those missiles being taken out. Just after we arrived here, air raid sirens sounded and the news that missiles were coming from Iran. They in fact headed south towards Aqaba and were intercepted there. There were the sound of explosions according to some local reports. Now, Aqaba is a strategically crucial port, and this, I think, goes to explain why Iran might be firing on that place. Aqaba feeds into the Red Sea, and what the Iranian Islamic Revolutionary Guard Corps is likely trying to do is to say to the region and to the world, you can't work around the Strait of Hormuz. You can't change your logistics to use other ports, like here in Jordan, to try and fix that problem. You're only going to be able to fix it by negotiating with us and agreeing, this would be the Iranians saying this, that we control it. Now, those American service people who have been killed, we don't have much more detail at this stage, but CENTCOM, US Central Command, says that it carried out an eighth night of strikes in Iran. It said that it was in order to degrade Iran's military capability, but also described it as swift punishment for those fatal attacks here in Jordan. And in terms of escalation, well, it just continues. In Kuwait, again, reports of a desalination plant being targeted, an energy plant being targeted there. The Iranians claiming that the US strikes are also hitting civilian infrastructure. So this continues to be a very dangerous moment with countries like Jordan, where we are being pulled increasingly into a conflict that it didn't start.
0: Now, Russia has hit Ukraine's capital, Kyiv, with one of the largest ballistic missile attacks of the war, killing at least 7 people. The strikes caused fires across the city, damaging residential buildings as well as offices and industrial sites. It comes after Ukrainian drone attacks across Russia killed 9 people. Kyiv says 5 people also died after a Russian strike on a cargo ship in the Black Sea. Our chief correspondent, Stuart Ramsey, is in Kyiv and sent this update from one of the areas affected by the bombardment.
6: Well, this is an enormous strike on the capital, Kyiv. 40 ballistic missiles. It's the largest number ever to hit the capital in one go. And over 100 drone attacks as well. And you can see the damage that's been caused. So these are called cars are outside. They've been burnt up. Others have survived a little and they've been wrapped. But look at this. This is a residential block. Multi-stories and virtually every window, I think every window has been smashed in the blast that took place here. It is a miracle in many ways that more people aren't killed. And it's because of the early warning system. People leave these buildings, get into the underground and are now safe. The Soviet-era underground stations are very, very deep indeed. So why is this all happening? Well, it's quite simple, really. Ukraine has developed long-range drones and they're attacking the infrastructure of cities like Moscow, St. Petersburg, oil refineries, supply lines. And what we're seeing is the Russians striking back, if you like, to say to Ukraine, we are going to hit you in your city. Look at the damage that's been caused on this building here, all of this street. We were here late last night and into the early hours of the morning was on fire. I think what one has to remember is that the Ukrainians are trying to hit supply lines in Russia to cause chaos. But these attacks here in Kyiv are 40 ballistic missiles into civilian areas. It's important because different to the other strikes. It's basically to terrorize people.
0: Controversial social media influencers Andrew and Tristan Tate have been arrested in Miami. It's after 38 new charges were brought by UK authorities against the two brothers, including rape and trafficking. Sadia Chowdhury has more.
7: Well, both brothers are dual citizens of the United States and also the United Kingdom. And it's in the US that they currently live. They've been there since the start of last year. But it is in the UK that these alleged crimes are believed to have happened. And so the arrests came after an escalation in the UK investigation into both brothers. And since then, we've found out that this is because of 4 new alleged victims. And a lawyer for those victims has issued a statement. I'll read that out to you first. It says Andrew Tate is now facing the real prospect of extradition to the UK after years of public campaigning by the 4 British women I represent. They have spent years fighting for action to be taken, and I now urge the authorities to ensure this case proceeds as quickly as possible. Andrew and Tristan Tate are accused of some of the most serious offences, including multiple counts of rape and human trafficking. It is time they face justice. And as you say, there are a whole new number of new charges, 38 new charges. That brings the total number of charges that both the brothers face to 59, 42 against Andrew and 17 against Tristan. They both deny these allegations. And following their arrest, a lawyer that represents the two of them released a statement. It was a lengthy statement. It described the extradition request as an attempt to kidnap both brothers and said it was politically motivated. I won't read the whole thing out, but here is a part of it. The world knows Andrew and Tristan Tate are innocent. Their enemies know it best of all. That is exactly why they have been attacked. We are confident that once a competent judge sees the facts and once the Department of Justice confronts this egregious abuse of its own authority, Andrew and Tristan Tate will walk free. America does not do Britain's political dirty work. Not here, never. America is watching, the world is watching, and we will win. And now, I guess, next is the talk of whether there will be an extradition. But under US law, first a federal court has to assess the UK's request and see if it matches the criteria in the US-UK extradition treaty. During this time, both men will be able to challenge that extradition request. And even if the federal court clears it, it still needs a sign-off from the US Secretary of State.
0: Still to come on Sky News, Glasgow prepares to host a scaled-down Commonwealth Games.
8: Big stories don't always come from big cities.
9: I'm Lisa Dowd, and I'm Sky's Midlands correspondent.
10: You are not getting in this elevator, OK?
8: The judge made it very clear that she could see no justifiable reason why Sekoulas wasn't here facing British justice.
11: I promised I would get him justice.
9: Free, wherever you get your news.
12: This is what they're up against, that the wind is the really big problems. It is back-breaking work and the smoke is thick. It's been working well. Water levels are dropping, but no one knows what impact further rain will have.
13: What would you do if this place wasn't open?
8: This is the exact spot in Nottingham where their 19-year-old son, Barnaby Webber, lost his life.
14: I just think it's so cruel and so harsh.
15: It's really scary. We're terrified.
8: In this community, I'm told that everybody knows someone affected by COVID.
16: Hopefully this will be the last wave.
9: Sky News gets the full story first.
12: Change seems tantalisingly close in this corner of the UK. Wales was the first to introduce the plastic bag charge.
8: It's legal to let go.
13: Set the speed and take the hands off.
8: It's almost driverless, but not quite. Hans is a highly trained police dog.
13: The force is incredible.
8: It's really frightening, actually.
9: This is my patch, my specialism. It's also my home.
0: Now, as Andy Burnham prepares to take over in Downing Street, Labour's deputy leader has left the door open for the new PM to nationalise Thames Water. Mr Burnham has already said he supports the idea of greater public control of essential services. Speaking to Sky News, Lucy Powell refused to rule out putting the troubled water company into special measures, as Phoebe Southworth reports.
17: Thames Water, Britain's biggest water company, is in crisis. Slapped with a record fine for sewage spills last year and drowning in complaints about performance, it is grappling with £20 billion of debt. Now, as Andy Burnham becomes Prime Minister, sabre-rattling over potential nationalisation has begun.
18: I am clear, Britain took a series of wrong turns in the 1980s. The country surrendered control of the essentials, housing, water, energy, transport, and left people exposed to higher costs.
17: Lucy Powell told Sky News she wouldn't rule out nationalising Thames Water.
19: The government has powers to bring a distressed water company under special measures. And, you know, let's see if the government needs to, wants to use those powers.
17: Creditors' latest proposal is to inject £3.35 billion into Thames Water, alongside a total of £6.25 billion of new debt. £9.6 billion of the company's debt would be written off. Investors involved in the rescue bid are limbering up for a legal battle if Andy Burnham makes moves towards nationalisation. Temporary nationalisation, called a special administration regime, is a third option. Thames Water would be kept afloat while a buyer is found.
20: It's important to recognise that there's different interests involved in the water sector. We all care about it because of water and sewage, but the owners and financiers of Thames Water are simply concerned about their returns. And there's another important player, which is the Treasury. Their anxiety that if it's taken into public ownership, the debts will all go on the government books.
17: A Thames Water spokesperson said, "We continue to work with all parties to reach an agreement that supports Thames Water's long-term financial stability and ensures the uninterrupted delivery of our biggest infrastructure upgrade in 150 years, while continuing to meet the needs of our 16 million customers." If Thames Water is taken into public ownership, even temporarily, could this become a blueprint for other water companies that are at risk of going under? Phoebe Southworth, Sky News.
0: Fire crews have battled a large fire in Edinburgh. The blaze on Arthur's Seat was reported to Scottish Fire and Rescue shortly after 6:30 on Sunday evening. Four appliances and crews tackled the blaze, and it's understood no one was injured. Members of the England World Cup squad have arrived back in the UK following their match against France on Saturday. A 6-4 win in the bronze final gave them their best ever placing at the tournament on foreign soil, eclipsed only by their trophy win at Wembley back in 1966. Well, this was the moment a plane carrying some of the England squad landed at Birmingham Airport. Esri Konsa, Jordan Henderson, Elliot Anderson and Jordan Pickford were among the players to arrive back on home soil. It marks the end of a near 7-week tour for the players and staff across the host nations, USA and Mexico. Now, Glasgow has stepped in to host the Commonwealth Games after the Australian state of Victoria pulled out over soaring costs. It'll be a scaled-down version featuring fewer sports and fewer athletes. And with little buzz on the city's streets ahead of the opening ceremony this week, there are questions over the future of the event. Sky's Conor Gillis reports.
21: This corner of Scotland's biggest city was promised regeneration the last time it took centre stage at the Commonwealth Games. 12 years on, this is what legacy looks like. Empty buildings await new purpose in a place preparing to play host once again.
22: It's a bit flat, really. Not terribly excited about it.
23: But it's really, really great that Glasgow could step in to host it. It's great for the people. People make Glasgow.
21: In 2014, Glasgow staged a sporting spectacle, packed venues, a global audience, a city dressed for the occasion. This time there are fewer sports, fewer athletes, after Australia pulled out over soaring costs. Scotland stepped in with taxpayers promised no public cash would be used.
24: Are the Games now far more diminished than they once were?
25: No, not at all. And first of all, I would say that Glasgow and Commonwealth Games Scotland have been absolutely outstanding in helping us maintain the momentum about where we want to go in the future.
24: Reluctantly, though.
25: Oh, no, I think...
24: Well, they had to step in because you lost Victoria. So.
25: But they put up their hand and said it was really important to make sure that we had a Games in 2026.
24: The bigger question here isn't simply what these Games will look like this summer. It's whether the Commonwealth Games still have a clear place in an increasingly crowded and expensive sporting landscape. If this leaner, lower-cost model can succeed here, it could offer a blueprint for the future. And if it can't, this city may be remembered not only as the one that stepped in when others would not, but the place where the future of the Commonwealth Games was ultimately decided.
26: It's fair to say that the Games of previous years is not fit for purpose for the future. So what we're creating here in Glasgow is a smarter, more efficient, sustainable and financially responsible Games that can be hosted right across the Commonwealth for the next 100 years.
21: Business is hoping for a boom as well.
27: I think you just need to be positive, don't you? And just take what you can from it. It's once, well, this is the second time, but you don't get it often. So, no, I'm looking forward to it. I'm looking forward to it. It should be good.
24: The Commonwealth Games are coming.
28: Yeah.
24: Do you care?
28: No.
24: Why?
28: I don't know. I won't be there.
29: I wouldn't say there's a buzz, personally. There's a few people that have kind of brought it up in conversation, but I wouldn't say it's overly discussed.
30: It's great publicity for Glasgow. Puts Glasgow on the map. So, it's really exciting times.
21: Next time the baton is due to be passed to India, but before it does, Glasgow is being asked to show that these games can thrive on a smaller stage and that sometimes survival itself can be a legacy. Conor Gillis, Sky News in Glasgow.
0: Now let's see how the weather is looking.
1: I hope we haven't forgotten anything.
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0: Many parts of the country will be enjoying a much cooler, fresher night than they have recently as the recent heat wave draws to a close. High pressure continues to dominate with settled conditions expected across England and Wales for the next few days, along with temperatures edging up a degree or two. Scotland and Northern Ireland will become increasingly cloudy and breezy. So Monday then will start largely cloudy in the north and east. That cloud will be thick enough to give some patchy rain on windward coasts. Southern and western parts of the country will be dry and sunny from sunrise, with temperatures reaching a high of 25 Celsius.
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0: Still to come here on Sky News, we'll be taking another look at the morning's papers in the highlights from the wrap.

0: Time now for a look at today's papers and more highlights from The Wrap with Barbara Serra.
1: Well, time now to see what's making the front pages of tomorrow's papers. Well, The Mirror focuses on what the new prime minister will say in his first speech as leader. They say Burnham will promise to give Britain more breathing space on the cost of living and ease pressure on households and help for social care. Burnham's 10-year UK plan also featured on the front of The Times. But according to The Mail, the self-styled King of the North faces a battle to win over voters across the country, especially those in the southeast. The FT claims Andy Burnham is planning to turn number 10 into a control center as he seeks greater sway over important public spending decisions. Meanwhile, on the front of the Daily Express, warnings from Conservative leader Kemi Badenoch that the new prime minister doesn't have either a plan for government or a mandate for raising taxes. The Guardian reports that Burnham will warn that Britain must be honest about the challenges it faces as he becomes our seventh prime minister in just over a decade. It also features a picture of Shakira performing at the World Cup final. Doesn't that's been changed since Spain won? Welcome home. There have been a few changes, says the Metro, as England's World Cup team fly home, just as Andy Burnham walks into number 10. The Sun reports that Donald Trump's praise for Burnham has put him under pressure to reverse Labour's election manifesto to not allow any more drilling licences in the North Sea. While The Star claims that Rhian Sugden is set to release an autobiography about her messages with TV star Vernon Kay 16 years ago. Okay, well, let's look at the papers in more details, in detail with James and Ava. Now, obviously, a lot of them were Andy Burnham an hour ago. Interestingly, a lot of the front pages have changed since Spain has won the World Cup. So if we look at The Guardian, front page there, amazing picture there of Torres, I think celebrating just having scored the goal that secured the victory.
2: James. Yes, I mean, a striking image. Often with World Cup finals, they tend not to live up to expectation. It was a cagey, intense game. A few disallowed goals on both sides, but it was just a fantastic strike. And I think that very much is going to make him a national hero, and very much moving the Spaniards out of that kind of era we had about 10, 15 years ago when they were playing tiki-taki football. Obviously, won the Euros 2 years ago, and I think obviously given the history between the Latin American countries, Argentina, of course, and Spain, it's going to be something that really has reverberations.
3: Yeah. An agonising 100 minutes. I can't tell you the number of texts I've had, this is the most boring game I've ever watched, until it wasn't, which was when that goal was scored there by Spain and changed the trajectory of everyone's evenings.
1: Absolutely. I mean, Spain, I suppose, in many ways, the favourite, certainly, you know, a lot of people around the world supporting Spain for a variety of reasons. And it'll be interesting to see what Donald Trump does when he hands out the award. Now, let's go to The Mail and obviously beyond the World Cup. There's the other issue of us having a new prime minister tomorrow. The headline in The Mail, Burnham doesn't speak for us, say voters in the South. Now, obviously, he's known as the King of the North, isn't he? What is this poll that The Mail says reveals he may face what they're calling a legitimacy crisis?
3: So this is a poll that says that fewer than a quarter believe that Burnham's rise to power has been legitimate. So he doesn't speak for the South. And I mean, you know, you could point to a couple of reasons why perhaps a number of people in the South might be upset, you know, namely this land value tax that has been bandied around now for the past couple of weeks. There's been a lot of speculation around whether one would be introduced. That would hit homeowners in the South East a lot harder than they would in the North. I don't think anyone really particularly wants to pay more tax. There's also the issue of, you know, we had, you know, figures like Tracy Braben talking about, you know, Southerners being, you know, potentially, I'm paraphrasing here, but potentially being out of touch when it comes to the issues that you have in the North or the spending that has been allocated to the North. And, you know, there's sort of the questions here of, you know, are we creating a North-South divide by having Burnham come in? You know, are we perhaps going to be rather disparaging to the South? But look, you know, the South have benefited. I'm going to make myself very unpopular here, but the South have benefited for the last, you know, well, few hundred years, and perhaps it is time to recoup some of that cash.
2: This is why it's so important to see who's in the cabinet, you know, because the Labour Party is not just about sort of issues of identity in terms of things like race and gender, but it's also about, you know, regions as well. Who gets the top jobs? We not to talk about the Northern Queens, but also the other parts of the country. As I say, more than half of Labour seats are south of the Midlands. That's why they should take care about this. I think it's quite interesting. I mean, Burnham, of course, with his whole rhetoric, his identity, his background, very much does come from that northwesterly Labour heartlands. It's interesting, some of the policies he's been talking about, social care, you know, which is really the political kind of hot potato. No one wants to touch it. No one has really dealt with it for two decades, really. He very much seems to intent on saying we should maybe potentially replace inheritance tax with something around having a kind of levy on the estates. Obviously, the estates in the south of England, crudely, are much more worth more than those in the north. That might potentially mean a kind of death tax. So you can see all these different policies with all the wealth concentrated in the south. It's no surprise that a lot of southern voters are thinking, gosh, he's going to be coming for me and my family.
1: Mm. Another not very flattering headline from The Sun there. It says, as Burnham becomes PM, term oil. And this is the issue about possibly further oil and gas drilling in the North Sea, and the comments that then Donald Trump surprisingly kind of made, sort of friendly ones, assuming that this goes ahead. What have you made of this issue?
3: Yeah, so this is Donald Trump tonight has said that the people of Aberdeen will be dancing in the street because Andy Burnham is proposing drilling in the North Sea. And so there are two licences that were greenlit a number of years ago under the last Conservative government. They're Jackdaw and they're Rosebank. Keir Starmer had described those as, I believe it was quasi-judicial, which was that they weren't completely signed off, and actually that, you know, that the legality of them is still hangs in the balance. Ultimately, it would be up to the energy secretary of the day to decide whether that drilling commences. If you've got Ed Miliband in place, then I think we're all pretty safe to say that it's not going to happen. The difficulty with this, though, is that, you know, for the last couple of years, we've had the argument given to us by the Labour government that, you know, just because you start drilling in the North Sea doesn't mean that the pressure is going to ease on households around the country. Prices are set on the international markets, and therefore adding a little bit more supply won't affect them in the immediate. If Andy Burnham is to go ahead and start drilling, the argument presumably will be this is going to ease prices. You know, this is going to ease your family's wallet week to week. It's a very difficult flip-flop, and, you know, he'll have to make a very convincing argument, I imagine.
2: I think right now is the time to make it, though. I think that he'll maximum political capacity. He will be someone who is conscious of the tensions that exist in the Labour Party. He spent the last few months or so talking to, well, his outriders, talking to different MPs, different factions, and that's certainly what he's been doing in the House of Commons as well since he arrived after the Makerfield by-election. I think that overall it will not, as Ava says, yield the kind of great economic dividends that Trump is talking about in his typical bombastic fashion. That being said, I think it would be a good way to kind of sort of head off some of those opponents' arguments and do something that all the parties are calling for right now.
1: OK. If we look at the Times, there's another issue that, of course, is going to be very much in Burnham's in-trade. Defence spending. Now, here the US ambassador to the UK, Warren Stevens, saying defence spending must be a British priority. Of course, Trump, as we know, has put pressure not just on the UK, but all NATO countries to increase, going up to 5%. And lest we forget, it's been a busy time in politics, but not that long ago, the defence secretary actually stood down over this issue. So what do you make of this story and the line from the US ambassador, James?
2: Well, I think that very much is keeping with the Trump regime. They very much want to have their men and women around the world championing the Trump White House agenda. And that is one very much where they talk very loudly and carry a big stick. And so there's potentially, of course, we just had the NATO summit about America pulling out of that again. Now, of course, I don't think Trump is going to do that, but the threat of that is to get the Brits and the Europeans together, act together. So it's no surprise that Warren Stevens, who is very much an Anglophile, says he loves this country, hosted a huge party for 4th of July just a month ago, he's very much sort of taking the lead on this and saying, hang on, guys, you know, if you want to keep this great relationship up, which we've had for 250 years or so, you know, you've got to get your act together.
3: I mean, you know, this is a big question, isn't it, about what the relationship between Andy Burnham and Donald Trump is going to look like. You know, it is quite plausible that he is going to turn away from Donald Trump or from the reliance on Donald Trump that Keir Starmer had and turn more towards, say, the coalition of the willing, and within that, you know, have an agreement perhaps with the EU when it comes to defence spending. But this is a real bugbear for Donald Trump. It sort of almost feels like it's, you know, he's sort of like, you know, Achilles' heel. If Britain doesn't, you know, meet my demands on defence spending, then I don't want to negotiate with them on anything else. having said that, it does seem to be every single issue that arises, Donald Trump does, you know, sort of throw his toys out of the pram and becomes very defensive. It just, you know, we'll have to wait until tomorrow, the next week, the next couple of months.

0: Big stories don't always come from big cities.
1: I'm Lisa Dowd, and I'm Sky's Midlands correspondent.
2: You are not getting in this elevator, okay?
0: The judge made it very clear that she could see no justifiable reason why Sekulas wasn't here facing British justice.
3: I promised I would get him justice.
1: Free, wherever you get your news.
4: This is what they're up against, that the wind is the really big problems. It is back-breaking work and the smoke is thick. It's been working well. Water levels are dropping, but no one knows what impact further rain will have.
5: What would you do if this place wasn't open?
0: This is the exact spot in Nottingham where their 19-year-old son, Barnaby Webber, lost his life.
6: I just think it's so cruel and so harsh.
7: It's really scary. We're terrified.
0: In this community, I'm told that everybody knows someone affected by COVID.
8: Hopefully this will be the last wave.
1: Sky News gets the full story first.
4: Change seems tantalisingly close in this corner of the UK. Wales was the first to introduce the plastic bag charge.
0: It's legal to let go.
5: Set the speed and take the hands off. It's almost driverless, but not quite.
0: Hans is a highly trained police dog.
9: The force is incredible.
0: It's really frightening, actually.
1: This is my patch, my specialism. It's also my home.
10: Now, residents of a small Oxfordshire village are fighting back against government plans to open a large asylum seeker site nearby. In a hugely significant move, locals in Piddington have voted in favour of holding a referendum to declare independence from the UK, as they feel abandoned and ignored by ministers. Our correspondent Tom Cheshire spent the day with villagers.
11: Passport to Piddington. This tiny Oxfordshire village is home to just 350 people, and it doesn't have a shop or a pub or a pavement. But when the government announced plans to use a nearby military base to house asylum seekers, it came up with a big plan. To declare its independence from the UK and become the Principality of Piddington. The leader of this separatist movement is Tim McNally, chair of the parish council.
12: This is not a problem that's going to go. It's an ongoing issue. And I'm going to create a bad smell, a stain here, that will be here for an extended period of time until the problem is resolved.
11: You're not actually going to become independent, though.
12: It might. You know, the very fact that we as a group of individuals have pulled together, we're examining all aspects of legal opportunities to have Piddington heard.
11: This is the former military base. If the proposals go through, 1,250 asylum seekers, all single adult men, will be housed here. There'll be facilities on site, but they'll be able to come and go. And this is why the villagers are revolting. The proposed site is right by Piddington, and it borders the green they use for the kids to play football or to walk their dogs.
13: Out of our population, 65% are women and children. If you put that as a ratio against the proposed amount of adult male asylum seekers that are coming in, that's for every 9 women and children, there will be 50 men, and they're free range.
14: I've got an 18-year-old daughter. We are now talking about, because she will walk freely through the village. We feel that that's not going to be safe for her to do anymore. So rather than lock her up and say, you can't walk through the village at night, we're now looking to rent a flat somewhere else.
15: I've been here about 53 years now, and the plans that I think are absolute terrible, because this village has been made by the people that are in it. It's a small village. We've not enough people to stop these people coming into our village, and I'm very concerned about the families.
11: Those on the political left also disagree with the government's plans.
16: This is not the right solution for housing refugees. There's already been investigations into existing camps, and the conditions are extremely poor. In some cases, 16 people crammed in a room. These are people who've got quite a lot of trauma history. They're cut off from support.

0: but they're isolated from communities.
1: The chances of a border wall here, well, they are pretty slim. Piddington isn't going to be independent, but it wants to do something different, something focused on the community. Other protests at former military bases have been hijacked by the far right. Piddington doesn't want that to happen. It wants to keep things local.
2: The Home Office told us, "We're closing every asylum hotel and moving asylum seekers into basic accommodation, including ex-military sites. This is an important step in ending the perception you can arrive in the UK illegally and be put up in a hotel. The full might of the British state versus a tiny village." Sky News understands that no final decision has been taken. In the meantime, the whole community is coming together. Even if they don't end up with a seat at the UN, they're determined to put Piddington on the map. Tom Cheshire, Sky News, Piddington in Oxfordshire.
3: Now, Spain's Lamine Yamal faced off against Lionel Messi in the World Cup final, but it's not the first time the two players have crossed paths. In 2007, a picture was taken showing a 20-year-old Messi bathing a five-month-old baby Yamal. That photo has recently resurfaced and went viral prior to the big match. Well, we caught up with the photographer who captured the moment.
4: Messi was not and is a very shy guy, and when he came to the room, his face changed in seconds because he saw a little baby and was like in shock, no?
5: Y nada, desearle lo mejor. La verdad que lo de esa foto es una locura porque bueno, es la vida, ¿no? Yo me hice una foto cuando él era bebé y que hoy estemos los dos enfrentando una Copa del Mundo.
4: The photograph came about because I was working in 2007. I was working for a newspaper called Sport, and we are doing a charity calendar with UNICEF and with Fundación Fútbol Club Barcelona. I have a lot of pictures of football players, but not with a baby who became another star of the football, no? Lamine's father uploaded the picture in his profile of Instagram. Before that, we didn't know that picture exists. The picture was missing during 18 years. This story will finish with a final in the World Cup between Messi and Lamine. And maybe is the best final for that story, no?
3: Okay, time now for the latest sports news with Chris.

0: The first time I drove a Formula One car was 1983, the end of the season, when McLaren decided to give three of us a chance in F1. And one was Stefan Beloff, the German driver who would become my teammate at Tyrrell the following year. The other was Ayrton Senna, who I'd had a massive fight with in the Formula 3 season. And of course, I was the third driver. And we got to drive this beautiful McLaren. It just felt incredibly fast, but we were at home. We all did very similar times, lap times. John Watson set the benchmark for us as the works McLaren driver at the time. And then somehow Ayrton Senna negotiated a second go and went a bit faster than us, which was quite interesting, actually, when I think about the years that were ahead of us. All three of us were in F1 the following season, so it went well. Last time you wish you were back in the car rather than behind the mic. Pretty much every Grand Prix, to be honest, but you have to sort of let these things go eventually. I'm pleased that I'm not in the car, if I'm honest, on those really rainy days where you can't see where you're going and it all looks really sketchy. But the car's pretty safe these days, so the circuit. First car after passing my driving test, we had some car dealerships, a Toyota dealership I used to work in, used to sell cars for my mum and dad. And there was a crashed Toyota Corolla 1300 SR coupe. And it had all the front stoved in. And my dad said if I could fix it, I could have it. So I did. And I put Wolf Race wheels on it and it looked mega. Last time I felt genuinely nervous before a race, actually it was September last year, when I did the Spa 6 hours, the historic race with my son in his GT40 that he built. So it's a lot of historic cars. There were 14 GT40s in the race, 80 odd cars around Spa. It's all a bit sketchy to say the least. And I started the race, I had to do an hour 45. And I felt really nervous at the start of that race. And rightly so, because they were banging doors like it was a 10-lap Formula Ford race, bizarrely. But as a racing driver or as a sports person, you get sort of hooked on adrenaline. And being nervous before a race is actually part of the it's what you actually love doing in the end. It doesn't feel like it at the time, but it gives you that sort of rush, that nervous energy that makes it feel very special. First piece of advice you received that you still use today, I wouldn't say it's the first piece of advice, but a good piece of advice was Sir Jackie Stewart said to me, never buy anything you couldn't afford to keep if you stopped earning. And that, I think, relates to all sports, you know, professional sports people, because it's very easy when you're earning good money to spend good money plus. So I still use that advice to this very day, because you see sports stars who earn a lot of money still ending up in financial difficulty. Premiership footballers would be a good example of that. So it was a good piece of advice from Sir Jackie. First time I was ever recognised in the street. I got in the points in my first Grand Prix in Rio, and it's going to be after that.
1: Let's see how the weather is looking.
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1: Many parts of the country will be enjoying a much cooler, fresher night than they have recently as the recent heat wave draws to a close. High pressure continues to dominate with settled conditions expected across England and Wales for the next few days, along with temperatures edging up a degree or two. Scotland and Northern Ireland will become increasingly cloudy and breezy. So on to Monday then, and it will start largely cloudy in the north and east. That cloud will be thick enough to give some patchy rain on windward coasts. Southern and western parts of the country will be dry and sunny from sunrise, with temperatures reaching a high of 25 Celsius in the warmest spots. Temperatures elsewhere will be close to average for the time of year, a little below in the north and east. Whilst the cloud will extend inland through the afternoon, it will also thin and break to give some bright or sunny spells.
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0: This is Sky News, the headlines. Spain win the World Cup 1-0 over Argentina thanks to a powerful goal from Ferran Torres. The winning goal sent thousands of fans delirious in Madrid, with the party going well into this morning. Also ahead, in his first address as Prime Minister today, Andy Burnham will pledge stable and responsible politics as he becomes the sixth PM in 10 years. Russia attacks Ukraine with missiles and drones, killing at least 7 people. And the US launches more airstrikes against Iran as CENTCOM confirms another American service member has been killed. Good morning. Welcome to the programme. Spain has downed Argentina in New Jersey to win the World Cup. They were locked in a goalless stalemate at the end of 90 minutes before Spain made a breakthrough in extra time. It came off the boot of Ferran Torres, who slotted the winner past goalkeeper Emiliano Martinez in extra time. That shot was Spain's 20th of the match, with Torres having come onto the pitch as a substitute early in the second half. And that's how fans in Madrid reacted when the match winner hit the back of the net. 20,000 people were estimated to be at the big screen location to witness the final. But of course, disappointment for those in Buenos Aires at the final whistle as their dreams of holding the trophy aloft vanished. Our sports correspondent Rob Harris has more from New Jersey.
1: Spain are the World Cup winners in the men's game for the second time. They've beaten Argentina 1-0. It was a game with very few chances initially. Spain were absolutely dominant. Then Enzo Fernandez was sent off at the end of 90 minutes, reducing Argentina to 10 men. Then in extra time, finally, Spain struck Ferran Torres in the 106th minute, securing the 1-0 victory for Spain. And it denies Lionel Messi a chance to defend his world title with Argentina. Still, Brazil in 1958 and 62 are the last team to defend their men's World Cup. It's that tough. And for Spain, they finally won it again after triumphing in 2010. And it means also that Spain are men's and women's world champions at the same time. That's never happened before. I believe Spain, having won the European title in 2024 by beating England, they're European champions and now world champions. You see the joy there in Madrid. Spain, really, one of the big, maybe underachievers in world football, but that's the despondency in Buenos Aires. The Argentina fans who dreamt that at 39, Lionel Messi could lift the World Cup for a second time. He has still lifted it once more than his great rival Cristiano Ronaldo and Portugal, who left this tournament early yet again. But what a tournament for them. They had scares. They came close to being beaten by England in the semi-finals, but Spain have shown how to beat them, the way for victory, securing this 1-0 win. Ferran Torres, the former Manchester City player, now at Barcelona, scoring his first goal at this World Cup in the biggest moment possible here in New Jersey in the ferocious heat. No roof on this stadium at all. They had to endure the disruption of a record 27-minute halftime for the halftime show of Justin Bieber, Madonna and Shakira. Went way over the normal 15 minutes, but none of those fans cares. They're enjoying their party right the way into the night. They get to celebrate 2 years on from winning the Men's Euros title, 3 years on from winning the Women's World Cup. It's party time again in Madrid, and they've waited so long to win it the first time in 2010. Now they've done it 16 years later. It was a game when Argentina didn't even have a shot on target until Spain had scored. Then finally they showed some threat, and Spain showed what England could have done the other night. They really went for it to try to score a second, but they held on for their 1-0 win thanks to Ferran Torres. And for Argentina, well, it was a red card that followed two bookings, one for some petulance, one for dissent. for the Chelsea player Enzo Fernandez, and how costly that proved, the fact that they were then reduced to 10 men, had to cope all the way through extra time with Spain having the man advantage. And it's got pretty heated on the pitch afterwards between the Spain and Argentina players, not just boiling in the stadium, but getting pretty heated. You've seen scenes of actually scrapping on the pitch between Spain and Argentina players, something bringing later on. It just shows what a fiercely intense rivalry, and perhaps always got a sense that some in England have been maybe cheering on Spain. There's always that sense from Keir Starmer, as the first Labour's Prime Minister, the fact that he was urging on a Spain victory after the rancour over the way Argentina showed that Falklands banner on the pitch after beating England. But look at those huge numbers out in Madrid. This is their moment. The fact that they're world champions yet again, and against an Argentina side chasing so much history, it means Lamine Yamal is a world champion at 19 years old, establishing himself as the heir to Messi, perhaps, but not having the impact he'd have liked in this tournament. But there, in the centre of Madrid, we'll soon be seeing the trophy being brought back there, here from the United States.
0: Now, details have been released of what Andy Burnham will say in his first Downing Street address as Prime Minister later today, the sixth person to hold the office in 10 years. Mr. Burnham will argue that Britain must be honest about the challenges it faces in the future, while setting out his priorities for restoring public confidence in government. Our political correspondent Rob Powell has the details.
2: I think when Andy Burnham arrives here and gives his first speech as Prime Minister on the steps of Downing Street, it will be a fairly familiar tone. Optimistic, hopeful, but fairly humble too. He'll talk about it not being a time for triumphalism, but for a time for honesty and reflection. He'll say that he wants to return politics and government so that it functions effectively, so that it's stable once again, and ultimately says that he hopes that will bring tangible improvements to the lives of people around the country. And in a phrase we might get used to hearing, says he hopes that that will bring breathing room to people's lives. So it's not radically different stuff. And actually, I was having a flick back through what Keir Starmer said when he was here two and a bit years ago, giving his speech on the way into Number 10. And it's not necessarily, from the bits we've been briefed already anyway, radically different in the sort of sentiment or the content. That said, I don't think anyone would argue that Andy Burnham probably has a clearer story of how practically he wants to achieve those aims through pushing control and power out of Westminster, devolving it to the regions and mayors, through more public control of utilities and critical bits of the country as well, and also through a change in language and trying to really reattach Labour to what he sees as its working class roots. So we've got the kind of broad brushstrokes now, the kind of vibey stuff. What we're waiting for, as was suggested just there, is the policies, the specifics, how he's actually going to do that. We're promised some of that in the days ahead as well, especially focused on the cost of living. One other thing that we might hear about that's been floating around in newspapers for the last day or two is a change in approach potentially on drilling in the North Sea. And it appears that that potential change in approach has caught the eye of one Donald Trump in Washington, D.C., because he posted online on his social media platform a little earlier saying the people of Aberdeen in Scotland are dancing in the streets because the new Prime Minister, Andy Burnham, has stated that he will be opening up all the way the invaluable North Sea oil. It is one of the greatest sources of quality oil on earth, has hundreds of years of capacity left with much not even found yet, and will make the United Kingdom from a poverty-stricken disaster to one of the richest countries anywhere in the world. So he seems happy. The only possible glitch in all of this is that that's not really what Andy Burnham or those around him have been briefing out or promising. Yes, there has been signals of maybe speeding up drilling and exploration on existing sites, but actually the briefing over the last 24 hours or so has been more emphasising that the 2024 election manifesto commitment not to hand out and have new licences in the North Sea, that actually stands. So I don't think that this announcement, when it eventually comes, will be anywhere near as expansive as Donald Trump seems to think it's going to be, or maybe hopes it's going to be. But maybe for Andy Burnham, this is an early lesson, not really in energy policy, but in diplomacy. How is he going to deal with curveball interventions coming from across the Atlantic like this? And how is he going to handle President Trump more broadly? Not long until we all find out.
0: So what can we expect from Andy Burnham's first few days in office? We spoke to former Labour adviser Max Wilson.
3: It's obviously a very, very important speech. Any speech by a prime minister is. But I think this one is going to be particularly seismic for a number of reasons. First of all, I think a lot of the country simply don't know Andy Burnham very well. He's been mayor of Manchester, obviously, for the last 9 years. I think the speech will be an opportunity for him to introduce himself to the whole country. I think he'll be making the argument that he is going to be the prime minister for the whole country as well. But I think also, as well as the audience being the country as a whole, the audience will also be the MPs, the ministers, the special advisers, the civil servants who want to understand more about what his priorities are and where he intends to take the country. So he needs to be articulating that vision, not only so the country can understand more about him, but also so that political stakeholders that are going to be working with him can understand where their particular briefs and policy areas fit into the overall political vision. And that in itself will be crucial so that individuals can understand how they can complement what Andy Burnham is going to be trying to achieve over the next 3 years.
0: And a reminder, we'll have full coverage live from Downing Street as Sir Keir Starmer hands over the keys to number 10 to Andy Burnham. Now, the US military says it's launched further strikes on Iran for a ninth night, while Iran state media says Iran has attacked two tankers in the Strait of Hormuz and targeted US aircraft in Jordan. It comes after another American service member was killed during a controlled detonation of an Iranian drone in northern Iraq. Two others were killed in an attack on a U.S. military base in Jordan, and another was listed as missing in action. Donald Trump spoke a short time ago.
4: They've got very little left. They've got some missiles. They've got some drones. They've got some manufacturing ability, not much. We control the strait. They don't control anything. So we'll see what happens. But we hit them very hard again tonight, and we did that in honor of the Probably three, as opposed to two. Great patriots.
0: And Keir Simmons, the NBC News chief international correspondent, sent us this report.
5: Well, Jordan has been under an absolute bombardment even before that news that two members of the US military had been killed, a third missing. 2 days before that, we counted 13 missile interceptions announced by officials here. In 5 days, 28 Iranian missile interceptions, and reports from the official sources saying that they were clearing the debris from the fallen shrapnel from those missiles being taken out. Just after we arrived here, air raid sirens sounded, and the news that missiles were coming from Iran. They in fact headed south towards Aqaba and were intercepted there. There were the sound of explosions, according to some local reports. Now, Aqaba is a strategically crucial port, and this, I think, goes to explain why Iran might be firing on that place. Aqaba feeds into the Red Sea, and what the Iranian Islamic Revolutionary Guard Corps is likely trying to do is to say to the region and to the world, you can't work around the Strait of Hormuz. You can't change your logistics to use other ports like here in Jordan to try and fix that problem. You're only going to be able to fix it by negotiating with us and agreeing, this would be the Iranians saying this, that we control it. Now, those American service people who have been killed, we don't have much more detail at this stage, but CENTCOM, US Central Command, says that it carried out an eighth night of strikes in Iran. It said that it was in order to degrade Iran's military capability, but also described it as swift punishment for those fatal attacks here in Jordan. And in terms of escalation, well, it just continues. In Kuwait, again, reports of a desalination plant being targeted, an energy plant being targeted there. The Iranians claiming that the US strikes are also hitting civilian infrastructure. So this continues to be a very dangerous moment with countries like Jordan, where we are being pulled increasingly into a conflict that it didn't start.
0: Russia has hit Ukraine's capital, Kyiv, with one of the largest ballistic missile attacks of the war, killing at least 7 people. The strikes caused fires across the city, damaging residential buildings as well as offices and industrial sites. It comes after Ukrainian drone attacks across Russia killed 9 people. Kyiv says 5 people also died after a Russian strike on a cargo ship in the Black Sea. Our chief correspondent, Stuart Ramsey, is in Kyiv and sent us this update from one of the areas affected by the bombardment.
6: Well, this is an enormous strike on the capital, Kyiv. 40 ballistic missiles. It's the largest number ever to hit the capital in one go. And over 100 drone attacks as well. And you can see the damage has been caused. So these are called cars are outside. They've been burnt up. Others have survived a little and they've been wrapped. But look at this. This is a residential block. Multi stories, and virtually every window, I think every window, has been smashed in the blast that took place here. It is a miracle in many ways that more people aren't killed. And it's because of the early warning system. People leave these buildings, get into the underground, and are now safe. The Soviet era underground stations are very, very deep indeed. So why is this all happening? Well, it's quite simple, really. Ukraine has developed long-range drones, and they're attacking the infrastructure of cities like Moscow, St. Petersburg, oil refineries, supply lines. And what we're seeing is the Russians striking back, if you like, to say to Ukraine, we are going to hit you in your city. Look at the damage that's been caused on this building here, all of this street. We were here late last night and into the early hours of the morning was on fire. I think what one has to remember is that the Ukrainians are trying to hit supply lines in Russia to cause chaos. But these attacks here in Kyiv are 40 ballistic missiles into civilian areas. It's important because it's different to the other strikes. It's basically to terrorize people.
0: Now, controversial social media influencers Andrew and Tristan Tate have been arrested in Miami. It's after 38 new charges were brought by UK authorities against the two brothers, including rape and trafficking. Their lawyer claims they're now being held in solitary confinement and says they'll be in court later today. Sadia Chowdhury reports.
7: Well, both brothers are dual citizens of the United States and also the United Kingdom. And it's in the US that they currently live. They've been there since the start of last year. But it is in the UK that these alleged crimes are believed to have happened. And so the arrests came after an escalation in the UK investigation into both brothers. And since then, we've found out that this is because of 4 new alleged victims. And a lawyer for those victims has issued a statement. I'll read that out to you first. It says, Andrew Tate is now facing the real prospect of extradition to the UK after years of public campaigning by the 4 British women I represent. They have spent years fighting for action to be taken, and I now urge the authorities to ensure this case proceeds as quickly as possible. Andrew and Tristan Tate are accused of some of the most serious offences, including multiple counts of rape and human trafficking. It is time they face justice. And as you say, there are a whole new number of new charges, 38 new charges. That brings the total number of charges that the brothers face to 59, 42 against Andrew and 17 against Tristan. They both deny these allegations. And following their arrest, a lawyer that represents the two of them released a statement. It was a lengthy statement. It described the extradition request as an attempt to kidnap both brothers and said it was politically motivated. I won't read the whole thing out, but here is a part of it. The world knows Andrew and Tristan Tate are innocent. Their enemies know it best of all. That is exactly why they have been attacked. We are confident that once a competent judge sees the facts and once the Department of Justice confronts this egregious abuse of its own authority, Andrew and Tristan Tate will walk free. America does not do Britain's political dirty work. Not here, never. America is watching. The world is watching and we will win. And now, I guess, next is the talk of whether there will be an extradition. But under US law, first a federal court has to assess the UK's request and see if it matches the criteria in the US-UK extradition treaty. During this time, both men will be able to challenge that extradition request. And even if the federal court clears it, it still needs a sign-off from the US Secretary of State.
0: Do stay with us here on Sky News. Coming up, athletes arrive in Scotland as Glasgow prepares to host a scaled-down Commonwealth Games.

0: Now, as Andy Burnham prepares to take over in Downing Street, Labour's deputy leader has left the door open for the new PM to nationalise Thames Water. Mr Burnham has already said he supports the idea of greater public control of essential services. Speaking to Sky News, Lucy Powell refused to rule out putting the troubled water company into special measures, as Phoebe Southworth reports.
1: Thames Water, Britain's biggest water company, is in crisis. Slapped with a record fine for sewage spills last year and drowning in complaints about performance, it is grappling with £20 billion of debt. Now, as Andy Burnham becomes Prime Minister, sabre-rattling over potential nationalisation has begun.
2: I am clear, Britain took a series of wrong turns in the 1980s. The country surrendered control of the essentials, housing, water, energy, transport, and left people exposed to higher costs.
1: Lucy Powell told Sky News she wouldn't rule out nationalising Thames Water.
3: The government has powers to bring a distressed water company under special measures. And, you know, let's see if the government needs to want to use those powers.
1: Creditors' latest proposal is to inject £3.35 billion into Thames Water, alongside a total of £6.25 billion of new debt. £9.6 billion of the company's debt would be written off. Investors involved in the rescue bid are limbering up for a legal battle if Andy Burnham makes moves towards nationalisation. Temporary nationalisation, called a special administration regime, is a third option. Thames Water would be kept afloat while a buyer is found.
4: It's important to recognise that there's different interests involved in the water sector. We all care about it because of water and sewage, but the owners and financiers of Thames Water are simply concerned about their returns. And there's another important player, which is the Treasury. Their anxiety that if it's taken into public ownership, the debts will all go on the government books.
1: A Thames Water spokesperson said, "We continue to work with all parties to reach an agreement that supports Thames Water's long-term financial stability and ensures the uninterrupted delivery of our biggest infrastructure upgrade in 150 years, while continuing to meet the needs of our 16 million customers." If Thames Water is taken into public ownership, even temporarily, could this become a blueprint for other water companies that are at risk of going under? Phoebe Southworth, Sky News.
0: Fire crews have battled a large fire in Edinburgh. The blaze on Arthur's Seat was reported to Scottish Fire and Rescue shortly after 6:30 on Sunday evening. Four appliances and crews tackled the blaze, and it's understood no one was injured. Members of the England World Cup squad have arrived back in the UK following their match against France on Saturday. A 6-4 win in the bronze final gave them their best ever placing at the tournament on foreign soil, eclipsed only by their trophy win at Wembley back in 1966. Well, this was the moment a plane carrying some of the England squad landed at Birmingham Airport. Ezri Konsa, Jordan Henderson, Elliot Anderson and Jordan Pickford were among the players to arrive back on home soil. It marks the end of a near seven-week tour for the players and staff across the host nations, USA and Mexico. Now, Glasgow has stepped in to host the Commonwealth Games after the Australian state of Victoria pulled out over soaring costs. It'll be a scaled-down version featuring fewer sports and fewer athletes. And with little buzz on the city's streets ahead of the opening ceremony this week, there are questions over the future of the event. Sky's Connor Gillis reports.
5: Center stage at the Commonwealth Games. 12 years on, this is what legacy looks like. Empty buildings await new purpose in a place preparing to play host once again.
6: It's a bit flat, really. Not terribly excited about it.
7: But it's really, really great that Glasgow could step in to host it. It's great for the people. People make Glasgow.
5: In 2014, Glasgow staged a sporting spectacle. Packed venues, a global audience, a city dressed for the occasion. This time there are fewer sports, fewer athletes after Australia pulled out over soaring costs. Scotland stepped in with taxpayers promised no public cash would be used. Are the Games now far more diminished than they once were?
8: No, not at all. And first of all, I would say that Glasgow and Commonwealth Games Scotland have been absolutely outstanding in helping us maintain the momentum about where we want to go in the future.
5: Reluctantly, though.
8: Oh, no, I think...
5: Well, they had to step in because you lost Victoria. So.
8: But they put up their hand and said it was really important to make sure that we had a Games in 2026.
5: The bigger question here isn't simply what these Games will look like this summer. It's whether the Commonwealth Games still have a clear place in an increasingly crowded and expensive sporting landscape. If this leaner, lower-cost model can succeed here, it could offer a blueprint for the future. And if it can't, this city may be remembered not only as the one that stepped in when others would not, but the place where the future of the Commonwealth Games was ultimately decided.
9: It's fair to say that the Games of previous years is not fit for purpose for the future. So what we're creating here in Glasgow is a smarter, more efficient, sustainable and financially responsible Games that can be hosted right across the Commonwealth for the next 100 years.
5: Business is hoping for a boom as well.
10: I think you just need to be positive, don't you? And just take what you can from it. It's once, well, this is the second time, but you don't get it often. So, no, I'm looking forward to it. I'm looking forward to it. It should be good.
5: The Commonwealth Games are coming.
11: Yeah.
5: Do you care?
11: No.
5: Why?
11: I don't know. I won't be there.
12: I wouldn't say there's a buzz, personally. There's a few people that have kind of brought it up in conversation, but I wouldn't say it's overly discussed.
13: It's great publicity for Glasgow. Puts Glasgow on the map. So, it's really exciting. Exciting times.
5: Next time the baton is due to be passed to India, but before it does, Glasgow is being asked to show that these Games can thrive on a smaller stage and that sometimes survival itself can be a legacy. Conor Gillis, Sky News in Glasgow.
0: Now let's see how the weather is looking.
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0: Many parts of the country will be enjoying a much cooler, fresher night than they have recently as the recent heat wave draws to a close. High pressure continues to dominate with settled conditions expected across England and Wales for the next few days, along with temperatures edging up a degree or two. Scotland and Northern Ireland will become increasingly cloudy and breezy. So Monday then will start largely cloudy in the north and east. That cloud will be thick enough to give some patchy rain on windward coasts. Southern and western parts of the country will be dry and sunny from sunrise, with temperatures reaching a high of 25 Celsius.
16: All Clear Travel Insurance proudly sponsors Sky News Weather.
0: Still to come here on Sky News, we'll be taking another look at the morning's papers in the highlights from the wrap.

0: Time now for a look at today's papers and more highlights from The Wrap with Barbara Serra.
1: Well, time now to see what's making the front pages of tomorrow's papers. Well, The Mirror focuses on what the new prime minister will say in his first speech as leader. They say Burnham will promise to give Britain more breathing space on the cost of living and ease pressure on households and help for social care. Burnham's 10-year UK plan also featured on the front of The Times. But according to The Mail, the self-styled King of the North faces a battle to win over voters across the country, especially those in the southeast. The FT claims Andy Burnham is planning to turn number 10 into a control center as he seeks greater sway over important public spending decisions. Meanwhile, on the front of the Daily Express, warnings from Conservative leader Kemi Badenoch that the new prime minister doesn't have either a plan for government or a mandate for raising taxes. The Guardian reports that Burnham will warn that Britain must be honest about the challenges it faces as he becomes our seventh prime minister in just over a decade. It also features a picture of Shakira performing at the World Cup final. Doesn't that's been changed since Spain won? Welcome home. There have been a few changes, says the Metro, as England's World Cup team fly home, just as Andy Burnham walks into number 10. The Sun reports that Donald Trump's praise for Burnham has put him under pressure to reverse Labour's election manifesto to not allow any more drilling licenses in the North Sea. While The Star claims that Rhian Sugden is set to release an autobiography about her messages with TV star Vernon Kay 16 years ago. Okay, well, let's look at the papers in more details, in detail with James and Ava. Now, obviously, a lot of them were Andy Burnham an hour ago. Interestingly, a lot of the front pages have changed since Spain has won the World Cup. So if we look at The Guardian, front page there, amazing picture there of Torres, I think celebrating just having scored the goal that secured the victory.
2: James. Yes, I mean, a striking image. Often with World Cup finals, they tend not to live up to expectation. It was a cagey, intense game. A few disallowed goals on both sides, but it was just a fantastic strike. And I think that very much is going to make him a national hero, and very much moving the Spaniards out of that kind of era we had about 10, 15 years ago when they were playing tiki-taki football. Obviously, won the Euros 2 years ago, and I think obviously given the history between the Latin American countries, Argentina, of course, and Spain, it's going to be something that really has reverberations.
3: Yeah. An agonising 100 minutes. I can't tell you the number of texts I've had, this is the most boring game I've ever watched, until it wasn't, which was when that goal was scored there by Spain and changed the trajectory of everyone's evenings.
1: Absolutely. I mean, Spain, I suppose, in many ways, the favourite, certainly, you know, a lot of people around the world supporting Spain for a variety of reasons. And it'll be interesting to see what Donald Trump does when he hands out the award. Now, let's go to The Mail and obviously beyond the World Cup. There's the other issue of us having a new prime minister tomorrow. The headline in The Mail, Burnham doesn't speak for us, say voters in the South. Now, obviously, he's known as the King of the North, isn't he? What is this poll that The Mail says reveals he may face what they're calling a legitimacy crisis?
3: So this is a poll that says that fewer than a quarter believe that Burnham's rise to power has been legitimate. So he doesn't speak for the South. And I mean, you know, you could point to a couple of reasons why perhaps a number of people in the South might be upset, you know, namely this land value tax that has been bandied around now for the past couple of weeks. There's been a lot of speculation around whether one would be introduced. That would hit homeowners in the South East a lot harder than they would in the North. I don't think anyone really particularly wants to pay more tax. There's also the issue of, you know, we had, you know, figures like Tracy Braben talking about, you know, Southerners being, you know, potentially, I'm paraphrasing here, but potentially being out of touch when it comes to the issues that you have in the North or the spending that has been allocated to the North. And, you know, there's sort of the questions here of, you know, are we creating a North-South divide by having Burnham come in? You know, are we perhaps going to be rather disparaging to the South? But look, you know, the South have benefited. I'm going to make myself very unpopular here, but the South have benefited for the last, you know, well, few hundred years, and perhaps it is time to recoup some of that cash.
2: This is why it's so important to see who's in the cabinet, you know, because the Labour Party is not just about sort of issues of identity in terms of things like race and gender, but it's also about, you know, regions as well. Who gets the top jobs? We not to talk about the Northern Queens, but also the other parts of the country. As I say, more than half of Labour seats are south of the Midlands. That's why they should take care about this. I think it's quite interesting. I mean, Burnham, of course, with his whole rhetoric, his identity, his background, very much does come from that northwesterly Labour heartlands. It's interesting, some of the policies he's been talking about, social care, you know, which is really the political kind of hot potato. No one wants to touch it. No one has really dealt with it for two decades, really. He very much seems to intent on saying we should maybe potentially replace inheritance tax with something around having a kind of levy on the estates. Obviously, the estates in the south of England, crudely, are much more worth more than those in the north. That might potentially mean a kind of death tax. So you can see all these different policies with all the wealth concentrated in the south. It's no surprise that a lot of southern voters are thinking, gosh, he's going to be coming for me and my family.
1: Mm. Another not very flattering headline from The Sun there. It says, as Burnham becomes PM, term oil. And this is the issue about possibly further oil and gas drilling in the North Sea, and the comments that then Donald Trump surprisingly kind of made, sort of friendly ones, assuming that this goes ahead. What have you made of this issue?
3: Yeah, so this is Donald Trump tonight has said that the people of Aberdeen will be dancing in the street because Andy Burnham is proposing drilling in the North Sea. And so there are two licences that were greenlit a number of years ago under the last Conservative government. They're Jackdaw and they're Rosebank. Keir Starmer had described those as, I believe it was quasi-judicial, which was that they weren't completely signed off, and actually that, you know, that the legality of them is still hangs in the balance. Ultimately, it would be up to the energy secretary of the day to decide whether that drilling commences. If you've got Ed Miliband in place, then I think we're all pretty safe to say that it's not going to happen. The difficulty with this, though, is that, you know, for the last couple of years, we've had the argument given to us by the Labour government that, you know, just because you start drilling in the North Sea doesn't mean that the pressure is going to ease on households around the country. Prices are set on the international markets, and therefore adding a little bit more supply won't affect them in the immediate. If Andy Burnham is to go ahead and start drilling, the argument presumably will be this is going to ease prices. You know, this is going to ease your family's wallet week to week. It's a very difficult flip-flop, and, you know, he'll have to make a very convincing argument, I imagine.
2: I think right now is the time to make it, though. I think that he'll maximum political capacity. He will be someone who is conscious of the tensions that exist in the Labour Party. He spent the last few months or so talking to, well, his outriders, talking to different MPs, different factions, and that's certainly what he's been doing in the House of Commons as well since he arrived after the Makerfield by-election. I think that overall it will not, as Ava says, yield the kind of great economic dividends that Trump is talking about in his typical bombastic fashion. That being said, I think it would be a good way to kind of sort of head off some of those opponents' arguments and do something that all the parties are calling for right now.
1: OK. If we look at the Times, there's another issue that, of course, is going to be very much in Burnham's in trade, defence spending. Now, here the US ambassador to the UK, Warren Stevens, saying defence spending must be a British priority. Of course, Trump, as we know, has put pressure not just on the UK, but all NATO countries to increase, going up to 5%. And lest we forget, it's been a busy time in politics, but not that long ago, the defence secretary actually stood down over this issue. So what do you make of this story and the line from the US ambassador, James?
2: Well, I think that very much is keeping with the Trump regime. They very much want to have their men and women around the world championing the Trump White House agenda. And that is one very much where they talk very loudly and carry a big stick. And so there's potentially, of course, we just had the NATO summit about America pulling out of that again. Now, of course, I don't think Trump is going to do that, but the threat of that is to get the Brits and the Europeans together, act together. So it's no surprise that Warren Stevens, who is very much an Anglophile, says he loves this country, hosted a huge party for 4th of July just a month ago, he's very much sort of taking the lead on this and saying, hang on, guys, you know, if you want to keep this great relationship up, which we've had for 250 years or so, you know, you've got to get your act together.
3: I mean, you know, this is a big question, isn't it, about what the relationship between Andy Burnham and Donald Trump is going to look like. You know, it is quite plausible that he is going to turn away from Donald Trump or from the reliance on Donald Trump that Keir Starmer had and turn more towards, say, the coalition of the willing, and within that, you know, have an agreement perhaps with the EU when it comes to defence spending. But this is a real bugbear for Donald Trump. It sort of almost feels like it's, you know, he's sort of like, you know, Achilles' heel. If Britain doesn't, you know, meet my demands on defence spending, then I don't want to negotiate with them on anything else. having said that, it does seem to be every single issue that arises, Donald Trump does, you know, sort of throw his toys out of the pram and becomes very defensive. It, we'll have to wait until tomorrow, the next week, the next couple of months to see if Andy Burnham is actually going to kowtow to the president.
1: Yeah, one of the things we'll find out soon enough. Well, coming up next, we're going to take a look at more top stories in tomorrow's papers. Stay with us.

0: Big stories don't always come from big cities.
1: I'm Lisa Dowd, and I'm Sky's Midlands correspondent.
2: You are not getting in this elevator, okay?
0: The judge made it very clear that she could see no justifiable reason why Sekoulas wasn't

0: What would you do if this place wasn't open?
1: This is the exact spot in Nottingham where their 19-year-old son, Barnaby Webber, lost his life.
2: I just think it's so cruel and so harsh.
3: It's really scary. We're terrified.
0: In this community, I'm told that everybody knows someone affected by COVID.
4: Hopefully this will be the last wave.
5: Sky News gets the full story first.
6: Change seems tantalisingly close in this corner of the UK. Wales was the first to introduce the plastic bag charge.
1: It's legal to let go.
0: Set the speed and take the hands off. It's almost driverless, but not quite.
1: Hans is a highly trained police dog.
7: The force is incredible.
0: It's really frightening, actually.
8: This is my patch, my specialism. It's also my home.
9: Now, residents of a small Oxfordshire village are fighting back against government plans to open a large asylum seeker site nearby. In a hugely significant move, locals in Piddington have voted in favour of holding a referendum to declare independence from the UK, as they feel abandoned and ignored by ministers. Our correspondent Tom Cheshire spent the day with villagers.
10: Passport to Piddington. This tiny Oxfordshire village is home to just 350 people, and it doesn't have a shop or a pub or a pavement. But when the government announced plans to use a nearby military base to house asylum seekers, it came up with a big plan. To declare its independence from the UK and become the Principality of Piddington. The leader of this separatist movement is Tim McNally, chair of the parish council.
11: This is not a problem that's going to go. It's an ongoing issue. And I'm going to create a bad smell, a stain here that will be here for an extended period of time until the problem is resolved.
10: You're not actually going to become independent, though.
11: It might. You know, the very fact that we as a group of individuals have pulled together, we're examining all aspects of legal opportunities to have Piddington heard.
10: This is the former military base. If the proposals go through, 1,250 asylum seekers, all single adult men, will be housed here. There'll be facilities on site, but they'll be able to come and go. And this is why the villagers are revolting. The proposed site is right by Piddington, and it borders the green they use for the kids to play football or to walk their dogs.
12: Out of our population, 65% are women and children. If you put that as a ratio against the proposed amount of adult male asylum seekers that are coming in, that's for every 9 women and children, there will be 50 men, and they're free range.
13: I've got an 18-year-old daughter. We are now talking about, because she will walk freely through the village, we feel that that's not going to be safe for her to do anymore. So rather than lock her up and say, you can't walk through the village at night, we're now looking to possibly rent a flat somewhere else.
14: I've been here about 53 years now, and the plans that I think are absolute terrible, because this village has been made by the people that are in it. It's a small village. We've not enough people to stop these people coming into our village, and I'm very concerned about the families.
10: Those on the political left also disagree with the government's plans.
15: This is not the right solution for housing refugees. There's already been investigations into existing camps, and the conditions are extremely poor. In some cases, 16 people crammed in a room. These are people who've got quite a lot of trauma history. They're cut off from support. They're isolated from communities.
10: The chances of a border wall here, well, they are pretty slim. Piddington isn't going to be independent, but it wants to do something different, something focused on the community. Other protests at former military bases have been hijacked by the far right. Piddington doesn't want that to happen. It wants to keep things local. The Home Office told us, we're closing every asylum hotel and moving asylum seekers into basic accommodation, including ex-military sites. This is an important step in ending the perception you can arrive in the UK illegally and be put up in a hotel. The full might of the British state versus a tiny village. Sky News understands that no final decision has been taken. In the meantime, the whole community is coming together. Even if they don't end up with a seat at the UN, they're determined.

0: to put Piddington on the map. Tom Cheshire, Sky News, Piddington in Oxfordshire.
1: Now, Spain's Lamine Yamal faced off against Lionel Messi in the World Cup final, but it's not the first time the two players have crossed paths. In 2007, a picture was taken showing a 20-year-old Messi bathing a five-month-old baby Yamal. That photo has recently resurfaced and went viral prior to the big match. Well, we caught up with the photographer who captured the moment.
2: Messi was not and is a very shy guy, and when he came to the room, his face changed in seconds because he saw a little baby and was like in shock, no?
3: Y nada, desearle lo mejor. La verdad que esa foto es una locura porque bueno, es la vida, ¿no? Yo me hice una foto cuando él era bebé y que hoy estemos los dos enfrentando una Copa del Mundo.
2: The photograph came about because I was working in 2007. I was working for a newspaper called Sport, and we are doing a charity calendar with UNICEF and with Fundación Fútbol Club Barcelona. I have a lot of pictures of football players, but not with a baby who became another star of the football, no? Lamine's father uploaded the picture in his profile of Instagram. Before that, we didn't know that picture exists. The picture was missing during 18 years. This story will finish with a final in the World Cup between Messi and Lamine. And maybe is the best final for that story, no?
1: Okay, time now for the latest sports news with Chris.

0: The first time I drove a Formula One car was 1983, the end of the season, when McLaren decided to give three of us a chance in F1. And one was Stefan Beloff, the German driver who would become my teammate at Tyrrell the following year. The other was Ayrton Senna, who I'd had a massive fight with in the Formula 3 season. And of course, I was the third driver. And we got to drive this beautiful McLaren. It just felt incredibly fast, but we were at home. We all did very similar times, lap times. John Watson set the benchmark for us as the works McLaren driver at the time. And then somehow Ayrton Senna negotiated a second go and went a bit faster than us, which was quite interesting, actually, when I think about the years that were that were ahead of us. All three of us were in F1 the following season, so it went well. Last time you wish you were back in the car rather than behind the mic. Pretty much every Grand Prix, to be honest, but you have to sort of let these things go eventually. I'm pleased that I'm not in the car, if I'm honest, on those really rainy days where you can't see where you're going and it all looks really sketchy. But the car's pretty safe these days, so the circuit. First car after passing my driving test, we had some car dealerships, a Toyota dealership I used to work in, used to sell cars for my mum and dad. And there was a crashed Toyota Corolla 1300S. Coupe, and it had all the front stoved in, and my dad said if I could fix it I could have it, so I did, and I put Wolf Race wheels on it and it looked mega. Last time I felt genuinely nervous before a race, actually it was September last year when I did the Spa 6 hours, the historic race, with my son in his GT40 that he built. So it's a lot of historic cars. There were 14 GT40s in the race, 80 odd cars around Spa. It's all a bit sketchy, to say the least. And I started the race, had to do an hour 45. And I felt really nervous at the start of that race. And rightly so, because they were banging doors like it was a 10-lap Formula Ford race, bizarrely. But as a racing driver or as a sports person, you get sort of hooked on adrenaline. And being nervous before a race is actually part of the, it's what you actually love doing in the end. It doesn't feel like it at the time, but it gives you that sort of rush, that nervous energy that makes it feel very special. First piece of advice you received that you still use today, I wouldn't say it's the first piece of advice, but a good piece of advice, was Sir Jackie Stewart said to me, never buy anything you couldn't afford to keep if you stopped earning. And that, I think, relates to all sports, you know, professional sports people, because it's very easy when you're earning good money to spend good money plus. So I still use that advice to this very day, because you see sports stars who earn a lot of money still ending up in financial difficulty. Premiership footballers would be a good example of that. So it was a good piece of advice from Sir Jackie. First time I was ever recognised in the street, I got in the points in my first Grand Prix in Rio, and it's going to be after that.
1: Let's see how the weather is looking.
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1: Many parts of the country will be enjoying a much cooler, fresher night than they have recently as the recent heat wave draws to a close. High pressure continues to dominate, with settled conditions expected across England and Wales for the next few days, along with temperatures edging up a degree or two. Scotland and Northern Ireland will become increasingly cloudy and breezy. So on to Monday then, and it will start largely cloudy in the north and east. That cloud will be thick enough to give some patchy rain on windward coasts. Southern and western parts of the country will be dry and sunny from sunrise, with temperatures reaching a high of 25 Celsius in the warmest spots. Temperatures elsewhere will be close to average for the time of year, a little below in the north and east. Whilst the cloud will extend inland through the afternoon, it will also thin and break to give some bright or sunny spells.
4: All Clear Travel Insurance proudly sponsors Sky News Weather.

0: This is Sky News, the headlines. Spain win the World Cup 1-0 over Argentina thanks to a powerful goal from Ferran Torres. The winning goal sent thousands of fans delirious in Madrid, with the party going well into this morning. Also ahead, in his first address as Prime Minister today, Andy Burnham will pledge stable and responsible politics as he becomes the sixth PM in 10 years. Russia attacks Ukraine with missiles and drones, killing at least 7 people. And the US launches more airstrikes against Iran as CENTCOM confirms another American service member has been killed. Good morning. Welcome to the programme. Spain has downed Argentina in New Jersey to win the World Cup. They were locked in a goalless stalemate at the end of 90 minutes before Spain made a breakthrough in extra time. It came off the boot of Ferran Torres, who slotted the winner past goalkeeper Emiliano Martinez in extra time. That shot was Spain's 20th of the match, with Torres having come onto the pitch as a substitute earlier in the second half. And that is how fans in Madrid reacted when the match winner hit the back of the net. Some 20,000 people were estimated to be at the big screen location to witness the final. But of course, disappointment for those in Buenos Aires at the final whistle as their dreams of holding the trophy aloft vanished. Our sports correspondent Rob Harris has more from New Jersey.
1: Spain are the World Cup winners in the men's game for the second time. They've beaten Argentina 1-0. It was a game with very few chances initially. Spain were absolutely dominant. Then Enzo Fernandez was sent off at the end of 90 minutes, reducing Argentina to 10 men. Then in extra time, finally, Spain struck Ferran Torres in the 106th minute, securing the 1-0 victory for Spain. And it denies Lionel Messi a chance to defend his world title with Argentina. Still, Brazil in 1958 and 62 are the last team to defend their men's World Cup. It's that tough. And for Spain, they finally won it again after triumphing in 2010. And it means also that Spain are men's and women's world champions at the same time. That's never happened before. I believe Spain, having won the European title in 2024 by beating England, they're European champions and now world champions. You see the joy there in Madrid. Spain, really, one of the big, maybe underachievers in world football, but that's the despondency in Buenos Aires. The Argentina fans who dreamt that at 39, Lionel Messi could lift the World Cup for a second time. He has still lifted it once more than his great rival Cristiano Ronaldo and Portugal, who left this tournament early yet again. But what a tournament for them. They had scares. They came close to being beaten by England in the semi-finals, but Spain have shown how to beat them, the way for victory, securing this 1-0 win. Ferran Torres, the former Manchester City player, now at Barcelona, scoring his first goal at this World Cup in the biggest moment possible here in New Jersey in the ferocious heat. No roof on this stadium at all. They had to endure the disruption of a record 27-minute halftime for the halftime show of Justin Bieber, Madonna and Shakira. Went way over the normal 15 minutes, but none of those fan cares. They're enjoying their party right the way into the night. They get to celebrate 2 years on from winning the Men's Euros title, 3 years on from winning the Women's World Cup. It's party time again in Madrid, and they've waited so long to win it the first time in 2010. Now they've done it 16 years later. It was a game when Argentina didn't even have a shot on target until Spain had scored. Then finally they showed some threat, and Spain showed what England could have done the other night. They really went for it to try to score a second, but they held on for their 1-0 win thanks to Ferran Torres. And for Argentina, well, it was a red card that followed two bookings, one for some petulance, one for dissent for the Chelsea player Enzo Fernandez. And how costly that proved, the fact that they were then reduced to 10 men, had to cope all the way through extra time with Spain having the man advantage. And it's got pretty heated on the pitch afterwards between the Spain and Argentina players, not just boiling in the stadium, but getting pretty heated. You've seen scenes of actually scrapping on the pitch between Spain and Argentina players, something bringing later on. It just shows what a fiercely intense rivalry. And perhaps we've got a sense that some in England have been maybe cheering on Spain. There's almost that sense from Keir Starmer, as the press leaves Prime Minister, the fact that he was urging on a Spain victory after the rancour over the way Argentina showed that Falklands banner on the pitch after beating England. But look at those huge numbers out in Madrid. This is their moment. The fact that they're world champions yet again, and against an Argentina side chasing so much history, it means Lamine Yamal is a world champion at 19 years old, establishing himself as the heir to Messi, perhaps, but not having the impact he'd have liked in this tournament. But there, in the centre of Madrid, we'll soon be seeing the trophy being brought back there, here from the United States.
0: Now, details have been released of what Andy Burnham will say in his first Downing Street address as Prime Minister later today, the sixth person to hold the office in 10 years. Mr. Burnham will argue that Britain must be honest about the challenges it faces in the future while setting out his priorities for restoring public confidence in government. Our political correspondent Rob Powell has the details.
2: I think when Andy Burnham arrives here and gives his first speech as Prime Minister on the steps of Downing Street, it will be a fairly familiar tone. Optimistic, hopeful, but fairly humble too. He'll talk about it not being a time for triumphalism, but for a time for honesty and reflection. He'll say that he wants to return politics and government so that it functions effectively, so that it's stable once again, and ultimately says that he hopes that will bring tangible improvements to the lives of people around the country. And in a phrase we might get used to hearing, says he hopes that that will bring breathing room to people's lives. So it's not radically different stuff. And actually, I was having a flick back through what Keir Starmer said when he was here two and a bit years ago, giving his speech on the way into Number 10. And it's not necessarily, from the bits we've been briefed already anyway, radically different in the sort of sentiment or the content. That said, I don't think anyone would argue that Andy Burnham probably has a clearer story of how practically he wants to achieve those aims through pushing control and power out of Westminster, devolving it to the regions and mayors, through more public control of utilities and critical bits of the country as well, and also through a change in language and trying to really reattach Labour to what he sees as its working class roots. So we've got the kind of broad brushstrokes now, the kind of vibey stuff. What we're waiting for, as was suggested just there, is the policies, the specifics, how he's actually going to do that. We're promised some of that in the days ahead as well, especially focused on the cost of living. One other thing that we might hear about that's been floating around in newspapers for the last day or two is a change in approach potentially on drilling in the North Sea. And it appears that that potential change in approach has caught the eye of one Donald Trump in Washington, D.C., because he posted online on his social media platform a little earlier saying the people of Aberdeen in Scotland are dancing in the streets because the new Prime Minister, Andy Burnham, has stated that he will be opening up all the way the invaluable North Sea oil. It is one of the greatest sources of quality oil on earth, has hundreds of years of capacity left with much not even found yet, and will make the United Kingdom from a poverty-stricken disaster to one of the richest countries anywhere in the world. So he seems happy. The only possible glitch in all of this is that that's not really what Andy Burnham or those around him have been briefing out or promising. Yes, there has been signals of maybe speeding up drilling and exploration on existing sites, but actually the briefing over the last 24 hours or so has been more emphasising that the 2024 election manifesto commitment not to hand out and have new licences in the North Sea, that actually stands. So I don't think that this announcement, when it eventually comes, will be anywhere near as expansive as Donald Trump seems to think it's going to be, or maybe hopes it's going to be. But maybe for Andy Burnham, this is an early lesson, not really in energy policy, but in diplomacy. How is he going to deal with curveball interventions coming from across the Atlantic like this? And how is he going to handle President Trump more broadly? Not long until we all find out.
0: So what can we expect from Andy Burnham's first few days in office? We spoke to former Labour adviser Max Wilson.
3: It's obviously a very, very important speech. Any speech by a prime minister is. But I think this one is going to be particularly seismic for a number of reasons. First of all, I think a lot of the country simply don't know Andy Burnham very well. He's been mayor of Manchester, obviously, for the last 9 years. I think the speech will be an opportunity for him to introduce himself to the whole country. I think he'll be making the argument that he is going to be the prime minister for the whole country as well. But I think also, as well as the audience being the country as a whole, the audience will also be the MPs, the ministers, the special advisers, the civil servants who want to understand more about what his priorities are and where he intends to take the country. So he needs to be articulating that vision, not only so the country can understand more about him, but also so that political stakeholders that are going to be working with him can understand where their particular briefs and policy areas fit into the overall political vision. And that in itself will be crucial so that individuals can understand how they can complement what Andy Burnham is going to be trying to achieve over the next 3 years.
0: And a reminder, we'll have full coverage live from Downing Street as Sir Keir Starmer hands over the keys to number 10 to Andy Burnham. Now, Iran's state media says the country's military has attacked two tankers in the Strait of Hormuz and targeted US aircraft in Jordan, while the US has struck Iran for a ninth night, targeting command centers and air defense sites. Three American service members were killed over the weekend, one during a controlled detonation of an Iranian drone in northern Iraq. Two others died in an attack on a US military base in Jordan, and another was listed as missing in action. Donald Trump spoke earlier about the latest strikes.
4: They've got very little left. They've got some missiles. They've got some drones. They've got some manufacturing ability, not much. We control the strait. They don't control anything. So we'll see what happens. But we hit them very hard again tonight. And we did that in honor of the probably three, it's probably three as opposed to two, great patriots.
0: And Keir Simmons, NBC News chief international correspondent, sent us this report.
5: Well, Jordan has been under an absolute bombardment even before that news that two members of the US military had been killed, a third missing. 2 days before that, we counted 13 missile interceptions announced by officials here. In 5 days, 28 Iranian missile interceptions, and reports from the official sources saying that they were clearing the debris from the fallen shrapnel from those missiles being taken out. Just after we arrived here, air raid sirens sounded and the news that missiles were coming from Iran. They in fact headed south towards Aqaba and were intercepted there. There were the sound of explosions according to some local reports. Now, Aqaba is a strategically crucial port, and this, I think, goes to explain why Iran might be firing on that place. Aqaba feeds into the Red Sea, and what the Iranian Islamic Revolutionary Guard Corps is likely trying to do is to say to the region and to the world, you can't work around the Strait of Hormuz, you can't change your logistics to use other ports like here in Jordan to try and fix that problem. You're only going to be able to fix it by negotiating with us and agreeing, this would be the Iranians saying this, that we control it. Now, those American service people who have been killed, we don't have much more detail at this stage, but CENTCOM, US Central Command, says that it carried out an eighth night of strikes in Iran. It said that it was in order to degrade Iran's military capability, but also described it as swift punishment for those fatal attacks here in Jordan. And in terms of escalation, well, it just continues. In Kuwait, again, reports of a desalination plant being targeted, an energy plant being targeted there. The Iranians claiming that the US strikes are also hitting civilian infrastructure. So this continues to be a very dangerous moment with countries like Jordan, where we are being pulled increasingly into a conflict that it didn't start.
0: Russia has hit Ukraine's capital Kyiv with one of the largest ballistic missile attacks of the war, killing at least 7 people. The strikes caused fires across the city, damaging residential buildings as well as offices and industrial sites. It comes after Ukrainian drone attacks across Russia killed 9 people. Well, Kyiv says 5 people also died after a Russian strike on a cargo ship in the Black Sea. Our chief correspondent Stuart Ramsey sent us this update from one of the areas affected by the bombardment.
6: Well, this is an enormous strike on the capital, Kyiv. 40 ballistic missiles. It's the largest number ever to hit the capital in one go. And over 100 drone attacks as well. And you can see the damage that's been caused. So these are called cars are outside. They've been burnt up. Others have survived a little and they've been wrapped. But look at this. This is a residential block. Multi stories and virtually every window, I think. Every window has been smashed in the blast that took place here. It is a miracle in many ways that more people aren't killed, and it's because of the early warning system. People leave these buildings, get into the underground, and are now safe. The Soviet-era underground stations are very, very deep indeed. So why is this all happening? Well, it's quite simple, really. Ukraine has developed long-range drones, and they're attacking the infrastructure of cities like Moscow, St. Petersburg, oil refineries, supply lines. And what we're seeing is the Russians striking back, if you like, to say to Ukraine, we are going to hit you in your city. Look at the damage that's been caused on this building here, all of this street. We were here late last night and into the early hours of the morning was on fire. I think what one has to remember is that the Ukrainians are trying to hit supply lines in Russia to cause chaos. But these attacks here in Kyiv are 40 ballistic missiles into civilian areas. It's important because it's different to the other strikes. It's basically to terrorize people.
0: Now, controversial social media influencers Andrew and Tristan Tate have been arrested in Miami. It's after 38 new charges were brought by UK authorities against the two brothers, including rape and trafficking. Their lawyer claims they're now being held in solitary confinement and says they'll be in court later today. Sadia Chowdhury reports.
7: Well, both brothers are dual citizens of the United States and also the United Kingdom. And it's in the US that they currently live. They've been there since the start of last year. But it is in the UK that these alleged crimes are believed to have happened. And so the arrests came after an escalation in the UK investigation into both brothers. And since then, we've found out that this is because of 4 new alleged victims. And a lawyer for those victims has issued a statement. I'll read that out to you first. It says, Andrew Tate is now facing the real prospect of extradition to the UK after years of public campaigning by the 4 British women I represent. They have spent years fighting for action to be taken, and I now urge the authorities to ensure this case proceeds as quickly as possible. Andrew and Tristan Tate are accused of some of the most serious offences, including multiple counts of rape and human trafficking. It is time they face justice. And as you say, there are a whole new number of new charges, 38 new charges. That brings the total number of charges that both the brothers face to 59, 42 against Andrew and 17 against Tristan. They both deny these allegations. And following their arrest, a lawyer that represents the two of them released a statement. It was a lengthy statement. It described the extradition request as an attempt to kidnap both brothers and said it was politically motivated. I won't read the whole thing out, but here is a part of it. The world knows Andrew and Tristan Tate are innocent. Their enemies know it best of all. That is exactly why they have been attacked. We are confident that once a competent judge sees the facts and once the Department of Justice confronts this egregious abuse of its own authority, Andrew and Tristan Tate will walk free. America does not do Britain's political dirty work. Not here, never. America is watching, the world is watching, and we will win. And now, I guess, next is the talk of whether there will be an extradition. But under US law, first a federal court has to assess the UK's request and see if it matches the criteria in the US-UK extradition treaty. During this time, both men will be able to challenge that extradition request. And even if the federal court clears it, it still needs a sign-off from the US Secretary of State.
0: Still to come on Sky News, athletes arrive in Scotland as Glasgow prepares to host a scaled-down...

0: Now, as Andy Burnham prepares to take over in Downing Street, Labour's deputy leader has left the door open for the new PM to nationalise Thames Water. Mr Burnham has already said he supports the idea of greater public control of essential services. Speaking to Sky News, Lucy Powell refused to rule out putting the troubled water company into special measures, as Phoebe Southworth reports.
1: Thames Water, Britain's biggest water company, is in crisis. Slapped with a record fine for sewage spills last year and drowning in complaints about performance, it is grappling with £20 billion of debt. Now, as Andy Burnham becomes Prime Minister, sabre-rattling over potential nationalisation has begun.
2: I am clear, Britain took a series of wrong turns in the 1980s. The country surrendered control of the essentials, housing, water, energy, transport, and left people exposed to higher costs.
1: Lucy Powell told Sky News she wouldn't rule out nationalising Thames Water.
3: The government has powers to bring a distressed water company under special measures. And, let's see if the government wants to use those powers.
1: Creditors' latest proposal is to inject £3.35 billion into Thames Water, alongside a total of £6.25 billion of new debt. £9.6 billion of the company's debt would be written off. Investors involved in the rescue bid are limbering up for a legal battle if Andy Burnham makes moves towards nationalisation. Temporary nationalisation, called a special administration regime, is a third option. Thames Water would be kept afloat while a buyer is found.
4: It's important to recognise that there's different interests involved in the water sector. We all care about it because of water and sewage, but the owners and financiers of Thames Water are simply concerned about their returns. And there's another important player, which is the Treasury. Their anxiety that if it's taken into public ownership, the debts will all go on the government books.
1: A Thames Water spokesperson said, "We continue to work with all parties to reach an agreement that supports Thames Water's long-term financial stability and ensures the uninterrupted delivery of our biggest infrastructure upgrade in 150 years, while continuing to meet the needs of our 16 million customers." If Thames Water is taken into public ownership, even temporarily, could this become a blueprint for other water companies that are at risk of going under? Phoebe Southworth, Sky News.
0: Fire crews have battled a large fire in Edinburgh. The blaze on Arthur's Seat was reported to Scottish Fire and Rescue shortly after 6:30 on Sunday evening. Four appliances and crews tackled the blaze, and it's understood no one was injured. Members of the England World Cup squad have arrived back in the UK following their match against France on Saturday. A 6-4 win in the bronze final gave them their best ever placing at the tournament on foreign soil, eclipsed only by their trophy win at Wembley back in 1966. Well, this was the moment a plane carrying some of the England squad landed at Birmingham Airport. Esri Konsa, Jordan Henderson, Elliot Anderson and Jordan Pickford were among the players to arrive back on home soil. It marks the end of a near 7-week tour for the players and staff across the host nations, USA and Mexico. Now, Glasgow has stepped in to host the Commonwealth Games after the Australian state of Victoria pulled out over soaring costs. It'll be a scaled-down version featuring fewer sports and fewer athletes. And with little buzz on the city's streets ahead of the opening ceremony this week, there are questions over the future of the event. Sky's Conor Gillis reports.
5: This corner of Scotland's biggest city was promised regeneration the last time it took centre stage at the Commonwealth Games. 12 years on, this is what legacy looks like. Empty buildings await new purpose in a place preparing to play host once again.
6: It's a bit flat, really. Not terribly excited about it.
7: But it's really, really great that Glasgow could step in to host it. It's great for the people. People make Glasgow.
5: In 2014, Glasgow staged a sporting spectacle, packed venues, a global audience, a city dressed for the occasion. This time there are fewer sports, fewer athletes after Australia pulled out over soaring costs. Scotland stepped in with taxpayers promised no public cash would be used.
8: Are the games now far more diminished than they once were?
3: No, not at all. And first of all, I would say that Glasgow and Commonwealth Games Scotland have been absolutely outstanding in helping us maintain the momentum about where we want to go in the future.
8: Reluctantly, though.
3: Oh, no, I think...
8: Well, they had to step in because you lost Victoria.
3: So. But they put up their hand and said it was really important to make sure that we had a Games in 2026.
9: The bigger question here isn't simply what these Games will look like this summer. It's whether the Commonwealth Games still have a clear place in an increasingly crowded and expensive sporting landscape. If this leaner, lower-cost model can succeed here, it could offer a blueprint for the future. And if it can't, this city may be remembered not only as the one that stepped in when others would not, but the place where the future of the Commonwealth Games was ultimately decided.
10: It's fair to say that the Games of previous years is not fit for purpose for the future. So what we're creating here in Glasgow is a smarter, more efficient, sustainable and financially responsible Games that can be hosted right across the Commonwealth for the next 100 years.
5: Business is hoping for a boom as well.
11: I think you just need to be positive, don't you? And just take what you can from it. It's once, well, this is the second time, but you don't get it often. So, no, I'm looking forward to it. I'm looking forward to it. It should be good.
8: The Commonwealth Games are coming.
12: Yep.
8: Do you care?
12: No.
8: Why?
12: I don't know. I won't be there.
13: I wouldn't say there's a buzz, personally. There's a few people that have kind of brought it up in conversation, but I wouldn't say it's overly discussed.
14: I mean, it's great publicity for Glasgow. Puts Glasgow on the map. So, I mean, it's really exciting times.
5: Next time the baton is due to be passed to India, but before it does, Glasgow is being asked to show that these games can thrive on a smaller stage and that sometimes survival itself can be a legacy. Conor Gillis, Sky News in Glasgow.
0: Now let's see how the weather is looking.
15: I hope we haven't forgotten anything.
16: Travel insurance, I tick that box.
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0: Many parts of the country will be enjoying a much cooler, fresher night than they have recently as the recent heat wave draws to a close. High pressure continues to dominate with settled conditions expected across England and Wales for the next few days, along with temperatures edging up a degree or two. Scotland and Northern Ireland will become increasingly cloudy and breezy. So Monday then will start largely cloudy in the north and east. That cloud will be thick enough to give some patchy rain on windward coasts. Southern and western parts of the country will be dry and sunny from sunrise, with temperatures reaching a high of 25 Celsius.
17: All Clear Travel Insurance proudly sponsors Sky News Weather.
0: Still to come here on Sky News, we'll be taking another look at the morning's papers in the highlights from the wrap.

0: Time now for a look at today's papers and more highlights from The Wrap with Barbara Serra.
1: Well, time now to see what's making the front pages of tomorrow's papers. Well, the Mirror focuses on what the new prime minister will say in his first speech as leader. They say Burnham will promise to give Britain more breathing space on the cost of living and ease pressure on households and help for social care. Burnham's 10-year UK plan also featured on the front of the Times. But according to the Mail, the self-styled King of the North faces a battle to win over voters across the country, especially those in the southeast. The FT claims Andy Burnham is planning to turn number 10 into a control center as he seeks greater sway over important public spending decisions. Meanwhile, on the front of the Daily Express, warnings from Conservative leader Kemi Badenoch that the new prime minister doesn't have either a plan for government or a mandate for raising taxes. The Guardian reports that Burnham will warn that Britain must be honest about the challenges it faces as he becomes our seventh prime minister in just over a decade. It also features a picture of Shakira performing at the World Cup final. Doesn't that's been changed since Spain won? Welcome home. There have been a few changes, says the Metro, as England's World Cup team fly home, just as Andy Burnham walks into number 10. The Sun reports that Donald Trump's praise for Burnham has put him under pressure to reverse Labour's election manifesto to not allow any more drilling licences in the North Sea. While The Star claims that Rhian Sugden is set to release an autobiography about her messages with TV star Vernon Kay 16 years ago. Okay, well, let's look at the papers in more details, in detail with James and Ava. Now, obviously, a lot of them were Andy Burnham an hour ago. Interestingly, a lot of the front pages have changed since Spain has won the World Cup. So if we look at The Guardian, front page there, amazing picture there of Torres, I think celebrating just having scored the goal that secured the victory.
2: James. Yes, I mean, a striking image. Often with World Cup finals, they tend not to live up to expectation. It was a cagey, intense game, a few disallowed goals on both sides. But it was just a fantastic strike. And I think that very much is going to make him a national hero. And very much moving the Spaniards out of that kind of era we had about 10, 15 years ago when they were playing tiki-taki football. Obviously won the Euros 2 years ago. And yeah, I think obviously given the history between the Latin American countries, Argentina, of course, and Spain, it's going to be something that really has reverberations.
3: Yeah. An agonising 100 minutes. I can't tell you the number of texts I've had, this is the most boring game I've ever watched, until it wasn't, which was when that goal was scored there by Spain and changed the trajectory of everyone's evenings.
1: Absolutely. I mean, Spain, I suppose, in many ways, the favourite, certainly, you know, a lot of people around the world supporting Spain for a variety of reasons, and it'll be interesting to see what Donald Trump does when he hands out the award. Now, let's go to the Mail and, obviously, beyond the World Cup. There's the other issue of us having a new prime minister tomorrow. The headline in the Mail, Burnham doesn't speak for us, say voters in the South. Now, obviously, he's known as the King of the North, isn't he? What is this poll that the Mail says reveals he may face what they're calling a legitimacy crisis?
3: So this is a poll that says that fewer than a quarter believe that Burnham's rise to power has been legitimate. So he doesn't speak for the South. And I mean, you know, you could point to a couple of reasons why perhaps a number of people in the South might be upset, you know, namely this land value tax that has been bandied around now for the past couple of weeks. There's been a lot of speculation around whether one would be introduced. That would hit homeowners in the South East a lot harder than they would in the North. I don't think anyone really particularly wants to pay more tax. There's also the issue of, you know, we had, you know, figures like Tracy Braben talking about, you know, Southerners being, you know, potentially, I'm paraphrasing here, but potentially being out of touch when it comes to the issues that you have in the North or the spending that has been allocated to the North. And, you know, there's sort of the questions here of, you know, are we creating a North-South divide by having Burnham come in? You know, are we perhaps going to be rather disparaging to the South? But look, you know, the South have benefited. I'm going to make myself very unpopular here, but the South have benefited for the last, you know, well, few hundred years, and perhaps it is time to recoup some of that cash.
2: This is why it's so important to see who's in the cabinet, you know, because the Labour Party is not just about sort of issues of identity in terms of things like race and gender, but it's also about, you know, regions as well. Who gets the top jobs? We not to talk about the Northern Queens, but also the other parts of the country. As I say, more than half of Labour seats are south of the Midlands. That's why they should take care about this. I think it's quite interesting. I mean, Burnham, of course, with his whole rhetoric, his identity, his background, very much does come from that northwesterly Labour heartland. It's interesting, some of the policies he's been talking about, social care, you know, which is really the political kind of hot potato. No one wants to touch it. No one has really dealt with it for two decades, really. He very much seems to intent on saying we should maybe potentially replace inheritance tax with something around having a kind of levy on the estates. Obviously, the estates in the south of England, crudely, are much more worth more than those in the north. That might potentially mean a kind of death tax. So you can see all these different policies with all the wealth concentrated in the south. It's no surprise that a lot of southern voters are thinking, gosh, he's going to be coming for me and my family.
1: Mm. Another not very flattering headline from The Sun there. It says, as Burnham becomes PM, term oil. And this is the issue about possibly further oil and gas drilling in the North Sea, and the comments that then Donald Trump surprisingly kind of made, sort of friendly ones, assuming that this goes ahead. What have you made of this issue?
3: Yeah, so this is Donald Trump tonight has said that the people of Aberdeen will be dancing in the street because Andy Burnham is proposing drilling in the North Sea. And so there are two licences that were greenlit a number of years ago under the last Conservative government. They're Jackdaw and they're Rosebank. Keir Starmer had described those as, I believe it was quasi-judicial, which was that they weren't completely signed off, and actually that, you know, the legality of them is still hangs in the balance. Ultimately, it would be up to the energy secretary of the day to decide whether that drilling commences. If you've got Ed Miliband in place, then I think we're all pretty safe to say that it's not going to happen. The difficulty with this, though, is that, you know, for the last couple of years, we've had the argument given to us by the Labour government that, you know, just because you start drilling in the North Sea doesn't mean that the pressure is going to ease on households around the country. Prices are set on the international markets, and therefore adding a little bit more supply won't affect them in the immediate. If Andy Burnham is to go ahead and start drilling, the argument presumably will be this is going to ease prices. You know, this is going to ease your family's wallet week to week. It's a very difficult flip-flop, and, you know, he'll have to make a very convincing argument, I imagine.
2: I think right now is the time to make it, though. I think that he'll maximum political capacity. He will be someone who is conscious of the tensions that exist in the Labour Party. He spent the last few months or so talking to, well, his outriders, talking to different MPs, different factions, and that's certainly what he's been doing in the House of Commons as well since he arrived after the Makerfield by-election. I think that overall it will not, as Ava says, yield the kind of great economic dividends that Trump is talking about in his typical bombastic fashion. That being said, I think it would be a good way to kind of sort of head off some of those opponents' arguments and do something that all the parties are calling for right now.
1: Okay. If we look at the Times, there's another issue that, of course, is going to be very much in Burnham's in trade. Defence spending. Now, here the US ambassador to the UK, Warren Stevens, saying defence spending must be a British priority. Of course, Trump, as we know, has put pressure not just on the UK, but all NATO countries to increase, going up to 5%. And lest we forget, it's been a busy time in politics, but not that long ago, the defence secretary actually stood down over this issue. So what do you make of this story and the line from the US ambassador, James?
2: Well, I think that very much is keeping with the Trump regime. They very much want to have their men and women around the world championing the Trump White House agenda. And that is one very much where they talk very loudly and carry a big stick. And so there's potentially, of course, we just had the NATO summit about America pulling out of that again. Now, of course, I don't think Trump is going to do that, but the threat of that is to get the Brits and the Europeans together, act together. So it's no surprise that Warren Stevens, who is very much an Anglophile, says he loves this country, hosted a huge party for 4th of July just a month ago, he's very much sort of taking the lead on this and saying, hang on, guys, you know, if you want to keep this great relationship up, which we've had for 250 years or so, you know, you've got to get your act together.
3: I mean, you know, this is a big question, isn't it, about what the relationship between Andy Burnham and Donald Trump is going to look like. You know, it is quite plausible that he is going to turn away from Donald Trump or from the reliance on Donald Trump that Keir Starmer had and turn more towards, say, the coalition of the willing and within that, you know, have an agreement perhaps with the EU when it comes to defence spending. But this is a real bugbear for Donald Trump. It sort of almost feels like it's, you know, he's sort of like, you know, Achilles' heel. If Britain doesn't, you know, meet my demands on defence spending, then I don't want to negotiate with them on anything else. having said that, it does seem to be every single issue that arises, Donald Trump does, you know, sort of throw his toys out of the pram and becomes very defensive. It, we'll have to wait until tomorrow, the next week, the next couple of months to see if Andy Burnham is actually going to kowtow to the president.
1: Yeah, one of the things we'll find out soon enough. Well, coming up next, we're going to take a look at more top stories in tomorrow's papers. Stay with us.

0: Big stories don't always come from big cities.
1: I'm Lisa Dowd, and I'm Sky's Midlands correspondent.
2: You are not getting in this elevator, okay?
0: The judge made it very clear that she could see no justifiable reason why Sekoulas wasn't here facing British justice.
3: I promised I would get him justice.
1: Free, wherever you get your news.
4: This is what they're up against, that the wind is the really big problems. It is back-breaking work and the smoke is thick. It's been working well. Water levels are dropping, but no one knows what impact further rain will have.
5: What would you do if this place wasn't open?
6: Sure.
0: This is the exact spot in Nottingham where their 19-year-old son, Barnaby Webber, lost his life.

0: take the hands off. It's almost driverless, but not quite.
1: Hans is a highly trained police dog.
2: Force is incredible.
1: It's really frightening, actually.
3: This is my patch, my specialism. It's also my home.
4: Now, residents of a small Oxfordshire village are fighting back against government plans to open a large asylum seeker site nearby. In a hugely significant move, locals in Piddington have voted in favour of holding a referendum to declare independence from the UK, as they feel abandoned and ignored by ministers. Our correspondent Tom Cheshire spent the day with villagers.
5: Passport to Piddington. This tiny Oxfordshire village is home to just 350 people, and it doesn't have a shop or a pub or a pavement. But when the government announced plans to use a nearby military base to house asylum seekers, it came up with a big plan: to declare its independence from the UK and become the Principality of Piddington. The leader of this separatist movement is Tim McNally, chair of the parish council.
6: This is not a problem that's going to go. It's an ongoing issue. And I'm going to create a bad smell, a stain here, that will be here for an extended period of time until the problem is resolved.
5: You're not actually going to become independent, though.
6: It might. You know, the very fact that we as a group of individuals have pulled together, we're examining all aspects of legal opportunities to have Piddington heard.
5: This is the former military base. If the proposals go through, 1,250 asylum seekers, all single adult men, will be housed here. There'll be facilities on site, but they'll be able to come and go. And this is why the villagers are revolting. The proposed site is right by Piddington, and it borders the green they use for the kids to play football or to walk their dogs.
7: Out of our population, 65% are women and children. If you put that as a ratio against the proposed amount of adult male asylum seekers that are coming in, that's for every 9 women and children, there will be 50 men, and they're free range.
8: I've got an 18-year-old daughter. We are now talking about, because she will walk freely through the village, we feel that that's not going to be safe for her to do anymore. So rather than lock her up and say, you can't walk through the village at night, we're now looking to rent a flat somewhere else.
9: I've been here about 53 years now, and the plans that I think are absolute terrible, because this village has been made by the people that are in it. It's a small village. We've not enough people to stop these people coming into our village, and I'm very concerned about the families.
5: Those on the political left also disagree with the government's plans.
10: This is not the right solution for housing refugees. There's already been investigations into existing camps, and the conditions are extremely poor. In some cases, 16 people crammed in a room. These are people who've got quite a lot of trauma history. They're cut off from support. They're isolated from communities.
5: The chances of a border wall here, well, they are pretty slim. Piddington isn't going to be independent, but it wants to do something different, something focused on the community. Other protests at former military bases have been hijacked by the far right. Piddington doesn't want that to happen. It wants to keep things local. The Home Office told us, we're closing every asylum hotel and moving asylum seekers into basic accommodation, including ex-military sites. This is an important step in ending the perception you can arrive in the UK illegally and be put up in a hotel. The full might of the British state versus a tiny village. Sky News understands that no final decision has been taken. In the meantime, the whole community is coming together. Even if they don't end up with a seat at the UN, they're determined to put Piddington on the map. Tom Cheshire, Sky News, Piddington in Oxfordshire.
4: Now, Spain's Lamine Yamal faced off against Lionel Messi in the World Cup final, but it's not the first time the two players have crossed paths. In 2007, a picture was taken showing a 20-year-old Messi bathing a 5-month-old baby Yamal. That photo has recently resurfaced and went viral prior to the big match. Well, we caught up with the photographer who captured the moment.
11: Messi was not and is a very shy guy, and when he came to the room, he

0: His face changed in seconds because he saw a little baby and was like in shock, ¿no?
1: Y nada, desearle lo mejor. La verdad que esa foto es una locura porque bueno, es la vida, ¿no? Yo me hice una foto cuando él era bebé y que hoy estemos los dos enfrentando una Copa del Mundo.
0: The photograph came about because I was working in 2007. I was working for a newspaper called Sport, and we are doing a charity calendar with UNICEF and with Fundació Futbol Club Barcelona. I have a lot of pictures of football players, but not with a baby who became another star of the football, no? Lamine's father uploaded the picture in his profile of Instagram. Before that, we didn't know that picture exists. The picture was missing during 18 years. This story will finish with a final in the World Cup between Messi and Lamine, and maybe is the best final for that story, no?
2: Okay, time now for the latest sports news with Chris.

0: The first time I drove a Formula One car was 1983, the end of the season, when McLaren decided to give three of us a chance in F1. And one was Stefan Beloff, the German driver who would become my teammate at Tyrrell the following year. The other was Ayrton Senna, who I'd had a massive fight with in the Formula 3 season. And of course, I was the third driver. And we got to drive this beautiful McLaren. It just felt incredibly fast, but we were at home. We all did very similar times, lap times. John Watson set the benchmark for us as the works McLaren driver at the time. And then somehow Ayrton Senna negotiated a second go and went a bit faster than us, which was quite interesting, actually, when I think about the years that were that were ahead of us. All three of us were in F1 the following season, so it went well. Last time you wish you were back in the car rather than behind the mic? Pretty much every Grand Prix, to be honest, but you have to sort of let these things go eventually. I'm pleased that I'm not in the car, if I'm honest, on those really rainy days where you can't see where you're going and it all looks really sketchy. But the car's pretty safe these days, so are the circuit. First car after passing my driving test, we had some car dealerships, a Toyota dealership I used to work in, used to sell cars for my mum and dad. And there was a crashed Toyota Corolla 1300 SR coupe. And it had all the front stoved in. And my dad said if I could fix it, I could have it. So I did. And I put Wolf Race wheels on it and it looked mega. Last time I felt genuinely nervous before a race, actually it was September last year, when I did the Spa 6 hours, the historic race with my son in his GT40 that he built. So it's a lot of historic cars. There were 14 GT40s in the race, 80 odd cars around Spa. It's all a bit sketchy to say the least. And I started the race, I had to do an hour 45. And I felt really nervous at the start of that race. And rightly so, because they were banging doors like it was a 10-lap Formula Ford race, bizarrely. But as a racing driver or as a sports person, you get sort of hooked on adrenaline. And being nervous before a race is actually part of the it's what you actually love doing in the end. It doesn't feel like it at the time, but it gives you that sort of rush, that nervous energy that makes it feel very special. First piece of advice you received that you still use today, I wouldn't say it's the first piece of advice, but a good piece of advice was Sir Jackie Stewart said to me, never buy anything you couldn't afford to keep if you stopped earning. And that, I think, relates to all sports, professional sports people, because it's very easy when you're earning good money to spend good money plus. So I still use that advice to this very day, because you see sports stars who earn a lot of money still ending up in financial difficulty. Premiership footballers would be a good example of that. So it was a good piece of advice from Sir Jackie. First time I was ever recognised in the street. I got in the points in my first Grand Prix in Rio, and it's going to be after that.
1: Let's see how the weather is looking.
2: Dinner under the stars tonight?
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1: Many parts of the country will be enjoying a much cooler, fresher night than they have recently as the recent heat wave draws to a close. High pressure continues to dominate with settled conditions expected across England and Wales for the next few days, along with temperatures edging up a degree or two. Scotland and Northern Ireland will become increasingly cloudy and breezy. So on to Monday then, and it will start largely cloudy in the north and east. That cloud will be thick enough to give some patchy rain on windward coasts. Southern and western parts of the country will be dry and sunny from sunrise, with temperatures reaching a high of 25 Celsius in the warmest spots. Temperatures elsewhere will be close to average for the time of year, a little below in the north and east. Whilst the cloud will extend inland through the afternoon, it will also thin and break to give some bright or sunny spells.
4: All Clear Travel Insurance proudly sponsors Sky News Weather.

0: This is Sky News, the headlines. Spain win the World Cup 1-0 over Argentina thanks to a powerful goal from Ferran Torres. The winning goal sent thousands of fans delirious in Madrid, with the party going well into this morning. Also ahead, in his first address as Prime Minister today, Andy Burnham will pledge stable and responsible politics as he becomes the sixth PM in 10 years. Russia attacks Ukraine with missiles and drones, killing at least 7 people. And the US launches more airstrikes against Iran as CENTCOM confirms another American service member has been killed. Good morning. Welcome to the programme. Spain has downed Argentina in New Jersey to win the World Cup. They were locked in a goalless stalemate at the end of 90 minutes before Spain made a breakthrough in extra time. It came off the boot of Ferran Torres, who slotted the winner past goalkeeper Emiliano Martinez in extra time. The shot was Spain's 20th of the match, with Torres having come onto the pitch as a substitute earlier in the second half. Well, that was how fans in Madrid reacted when the match winner hit the back of the net. Some 20,000 people were estimated to be at the big screen location to witness the final. But of course, disappointment for those in Buenos Aires at the final whistle, as their dreams of holding the trophy aloft vanished. Our sports correspondent Rob Harris has more from New Jersey.
1: Spain are the World Cup winners in the men's game for the second time. They've beaten Argentina 1-0. It was a game with very few chances initially. Spain were absolutely dominant. Then Enzo Fernandez was sent off at the end of 90 minutes, reducing Argentina to 10 men. Then in extra time, finally, Spain struck Ferran Torres in the 106th minute, securing the 1-0 victory for Spain. And it denies Lionel Messi a chance to defend his world title with Argentina. Still, Brazil in 1958 and 62 are the last team to defend their men's World Cup. It's that tough. And for Spain, they finally won it again after triumphing in 2010. And it means also that Spain are men's and women's world champions at the same time. That's never happened before. I believe Spain, having won the European title in 2024 by beating England, they're European champions and now world champions. You see the joy there in Madrid. Spain, really, one of the big, maybe underachievers in world football, but that's the despondency in Buenos Aires. The Argentina fans who dreamt that at 39, Lionel Messi could lift the World Cup for a second time. He has still lifted it once more than his great rival Cristiano Ronaldo and Portugal, who left this tournament early yet again. But what a tournament for them. They had scares. They came close to being beaten by England in the semi-finals, but Spain have shown how to beat them, the way for victory, securing this 1-0 win. Ferran Torres, the former Manchester City player now at Barcelona, scoring his first goal at this World Cup in the biggest moment possible here in New Jersey in the ferocious heat. No roof on this stadium at all. They had to endure the disruption of a record 27-minute half-time for the halftime show of Justin Bieber, Madonna and Shakira. Went way over the normal 15 minutes, but none of those band cares. They're enjoying their party right the way into the night. They get to celebrate 2 years on from winning the Men's Euros title, 3 years on from winning the Women's World Cup. It's party time again in Madrid, and they've waited so long to win it the first time in 2010. Now they've done it 16 years later. It was a game when Argentina didn't even have a shot on target until Spain had scored. Then finally they showed some threat, and Spain showed what England could have done the other night. They really went for it to try to score a second, but they held on for their 1-0 win thanks to Ferran Torres. And for Argentina, well, it was the red card that followed two booking. bookings, one for some petulance, one for dissent, for the Chelsea player Enzo Fernandez. And how costly that proved, the fact that they were then reduced to 10 men, had to cope all the way through extra time with Spain having the man advantage. And it's got pretty heated on the pitch afterwards between the Spain and Argentina players, not just boiling in the stadium, but getting pretty heated. You've seen scenes of actually scrapping on the pitch between Spain and Argentina players, something bringing later on. It just shows what a fiercely intense rivalry. And perhaps we've always got a sense that some in England have been maybe cheering on Spain. There's always that sense from Sir Keir Starmer, as he pressed leave as Prime Minister, the fact that he was urging on a Spain victory after the rancour over the way Argentina showed that Falklands banner on the pitch after beating England. But look at those huge numbers out in Madrid. This is their moment. The fact that they're world champions yet again, and against an Argentina side chasing so much history, it means Lamine Yamal is a world champion at 19 years old, establishing himself as the heir to Messi, perhaps, but not having the impact of the likes of this tournament. But there, in the centre of Madrid, we'll soon be seeing the trophy being brought back there, here from the United States.
0: Now, details have been released of what Andy Burnham will say in his first Downing Street address as Prime Minister later today, the sixth person to hold the office in 10 years. Mr. Burnham will argue that Britain must be honest about the challenges it faces in the future while setting out his priorities for restoring public confidence in government. Our political correspondent Rob Powell has the details.
2: I think when Andy Burnham arrives here and gives his first speech as Prime Minister on the steps of Downing Street, it will be a fairly familiar tone, optimistic, hopeful, but fairly humble too. He'll talk about it not being a time for triumphalism, but for a time for honesty and reflection. He'll say that he wants to return politics and government so that it functions effectively, so that it's stable once again, and ultimately says that he hopes that will bring tangible improvements to the lives of people around the country. And in a phrase we might get used to hearing, says he hopes that that will bring breathing room to people's lives. So it's not radically different stuff. And actually, I was having a flick back through what Keir Starmer said when he was here two and a bit years ago, giving his speech on the way into Number 10. And it's not necessarily, from the bits we've been briefed already anyway, radically different in the sort of sentiment or the content. That said, I don't think anyone would argue that Andy Burnham probably has a clearer story of how practically he wants to achieve those aims through pushing control and power out of Westminster, devolving it to the regions and mayors through more public control of utilities and critical bits of the country as well, and also through a change in language and trying to really reattach Labour to what he sees as its working class roots. So we've got the kind of broad brushstrokes now, the kind of vibey stuff. What we're waiting for, as was suggested just there, is the policies, the specifics, how he's actually going to do that. We're promised some of that in the days ahead as well, especially focused on the cost of living. One other thing that we might hear about that's been floating around in newspapers for the last day or two is a change in approach potentially on drilling in the North Sea. And it appears that that potential change in approach has caught the eye of one Donald Trump in Washington, D.C., because he posted online on his social media platform a little earlier saying the people of Aberdeen in Scotland are dancing in the streets because the new Prime Minister, Andy Burnham, has stated that he will be opening up all the way the invaluable North Sea oil. It is one of the greatest sources of quality oil on earth, has hundreds of years of capacity left with much not even found yet, and will make the United Kingdom from a poverty-stricken disaster to one of the richest countries anywhere in the world. So he seems happy. The only possible glitch in all of this is that that's not really what Andy Burnham or those around him have been briefing out or promising. Yes, there has been signals of maybe speeding up drilling and exploration on existing sites, but actually the briefing over the last 24 hours or so has been more emphasising that the 2024 election manifesto commitment not to hand out and have new licences in the North Sea, that actually stands. So I don't think that this announcement, when it eventually comes, will be anywhere near as expansive as Donald Trump seems to think it's going to be, or maybe hopes it's going to be. But maybe for Andy Burnham, this is an early lesson, not really in energy policy, but in diplomacy. How is he going to deal with curveball interventions coming from across the Atlantic like this? And how is he going to handle President Trump more broadly? Not long until we all find out.
0: So what can we expect from Andy Burnham's first few days in office? We spoke to former Labour adviser Max Wilson.
3: It's obviously a very, very important speech. Any speech by a prime minister is. But I think this one is going to be particularly seismic for a number of reasons. First of all, I think a lot of the country simply don't know Andy Burnham very well. He's been mayor of Manchester, obviously, for the last 9 years. I think the speech will be an opportunity for him to introduce himself to the whole country. I think he'll be making the argument that he is going to be the prime minister for the whole country as well. But I think also, as well as the audience being the country as a whole, the audience will also be the MPs, the ministers, the special advisers, the civil servants who want to understand more about what his priorities are and where he intends to take the country. So he needs to be articulating that vision, not only so the country can understand more about him, but also so that political stakeholders that are going to be working with him can understand where their particular briefs and policy areas fit into the overall political vision. And that in itself will be crucial so that individuals can understand how they can complement what Andy Burnham is going to be trying to achieve over the next 3 years.
0: And a reminder, we'll have full coverage live from Downing Street as Sir Keir Starmer hands over the keys at number 10 to Andy Burnham. Now, Iran's state media says the country's military has attacked two tankers in the Strait of Hormuz and targeted U.S. aircraft in Jordan. While the U.S. has struck Iran for a ninth night targeting command centers and air defense sites, three American service members were killed over the weekend, one during a controlled detonation of an Iranian drone in northern Iraq. Two others died in an attack on a U.S. military base in Jordan, and another was listed as missing in action. Donald Trump spoke earlier about the latest strikes.
4: They've got very little left. They've got some missiles. They've got some drones. They've got some manufacturing ability, not much. We control the strait. They don't control anything. So we'll see what happens. But we hit them very hard again tonight. And we did that in honor of the probably three, it's probably three, as opposed to two, great patriots.
0: And Keir Simmons, NBC News chief international correspondent, sent us this report.
5: Well, Jordan has been under an absolute bombardment even before that news that two members of the U.S. military had been killed, a third missing. 2 days before that, we counted 13 missile interceptions announced by officials here. In 5 days, 28 Iranian missile interceptions, and reports from the official sources saying that they were clearing the debris from the fallen shrapnel from those missiles being taken out. Just after we arrived here, air raid sirens sounded, and the news that missiles were coming from Iran. They, in fact, headed south towards Aqaba and were intercepted there. There were the sound of explosions, according to some local reports. Now, Aqaba is a strategically crucial port, and this, I think, goes to explain why Iran might be firing on that place. Aqaba feeds into the Red Sea, and what the Iranian Islamic Revolutionary Guard Corps is likely trying to do is to say to the region and to the world, you can't work around the Strait of Hormuz. You can't change your logistics to use other ports like here in Jordan to try and fix that problem. You're only going to be able to fix it by negotiating with us and agreeing. This would be the Iranians saying this, that we control it. Now, those American service people who have been killed, we don't have much more detail at this stage, but CENTCOM, U.S. Central Command, says that it carried out an eighth night of strikes in Iran. It said that it was in order to degrade Iran's military capability, but also described it as swift punishment for those fatal attacks here in Jordan. And in terms of escalation, well, it just continues. In Kuwait, again, reports of a desalination plant being targeted, an energy plant being targeted there. The Iranians claiming that the US strikes are also hitting civilian infrastructure. So this continues to be a very dangerous moment with countries like Jordan, where we are being pulled increasingly into a conflict that it didn't start.
0: Now, Russia has hit Ukraine's capital, Kyiv, with one of the largest ballistic missile attacks of the war, killing at least 7 people. The strikes caused fires across the city, damaging residential buildings as well as offices and industrial sites. It comes after Ukrainian drone attacks across Russia killed 9 people. Kyiv also says 5 people died after a Russian strike on a cargo ship in the Black Sea. Our chief correspondent, Stuart Ramsey, sent us this update from one of the areas affected by the bombardment.
6: Well, this is an enormous strike on the capital, Kyiv. 40 ballistic missiles. It's the largest number ever to hit the capital in one go. And over 100 drone attacks as well. And you can see the damage that's been caused. So these are called cars are outside. They've been burnt up. Others have survived a little and they've been wrapped. But look at this. This is a residential block. Multi stories, and virtually every window, I think every window, has been smashed in the blast that took place here. It is a miracle in many ways that more people aren't killed, and it's because of the early warning system. People leave these buildings, get into the underground, and are now safe. The Soviet era underground stations are very, very deep indeed. So why is this all happening? Well, it's quite simple, really. Ukraine has developed long-range drones, and they're attacking the infrastructure of cities like Moscow, St. Petersburg, oil refineries, supply lines. And what we're seeing is the Russians striking back, if you like, to say to Ukraine, we are going to hit you in your city. Look at the damage that's been caused on this building here, all of this street. We were here late last night and into the early hours of the morning was on fire. I think what one has to remember is that the Ukrainians are trying to hit supply lines in Russia to cause chaos. But these attacks here in Kyiv are 40 ballistic missiles into civilian areas. It's important because it's different to the other strikes. It's basically to terrorize people.
0: Controversial social media influencers Andrew and Tristan Tate have been arrested in Miami. It's after 38 new charges were brought by UK authorities against the two brothers, including rape and trafficking. Their lawyer claims they're now being held in solitary confinement and says they'll be in court later today. Sadia Chowdhury reports.
7: Well, both brothers are dual citizens of the United States and also the United Kingdom. And it's in the US that they currently live. They've been there since the start of last year. But it is in the UK that these alleged crimes are believed to have happened. And so the arrests came after an escalation in the UK investigation into both brothers. And since then, we've found out that this is because of 4 new alleged victims. And a lawyer for those victims has issued a statement. I'll read that out to you first. It says, Andrew Tate is now facing the real prospect of extradition to the UK after years of public campaigning by the 4 British women I represent. They have spent years fighting for action to be taken, and I now urge the authorities to ensure this case proceeds as quickly as possible. Andrew and Tristan Tate are accused of some of the most serious offences, including multiple counts of rape and human trafficking. It is time they face justice. And as you say, there are a whole new number of new charges, 38 new charges. That brings the total number of charges that the brothers face to 59, 42 against Andrew and 17 against Tristan. They both deny these allegations. And following their arrest, a lawyer that represents the two of them released a statement. It was a lengthy statement. It described the extradition request as an attempt to kidnap both brothers and said it was politically motivated. I won't read the whole thing out, but here is a part of it. The world knows Andrew and Tristan Tate are innocent. Their enemies know it best of all. That is exactly why they have been attacked. We are confident that once a competent judge sees the facts and once the Department of Justice confronts this egregious abuse of its own authority, Andrew and Tristan Tate will walk free. America does not do Britain's political dirty work. Not here, never. America is watching, the world is watching, and we will win. And now, I guess, next is the talk of whether there will be an extradition. But under US law, first a federal court has to assess the UK's request and see if it matches the criteria in the US-UK extradition treaty. During this time, both men will be able to challenge that extradition request. And even if the federal court clears it, it still needs a sign-off from the US Secretary of State.
0: Still to come, Glasgow prepares to host the...

0: needs a sign-off from the US Secretary of State.
1: Still to come, Glasgow prepares to host the...
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0: Now, as Andy Burnham prepares to take over in Downing Street, Labour's deputy leader has left the door open for the new PM to nationalise Thames Water. Mr Burnham has already said he supports the idea of greater public control of essential services. Speaking to Sky News, Lucy Powell refused to rule out putting the troubled water company into special measures, as Phoebe Southworth reports.
1: Thames Water, Britain's biggest water company, is in crisis. Slapped with a record fine for sewage spills last year and drowning in complaints about performance, it is grappling with £20 billion of debt. Now, as Andy Burnham becomes Prime Minister, sabre-rattling over potential nationalisation has begun.
2: I am clear, Britain took a series of wrong turns in the 1980s. The country surrendered control of the essentials, housing, water, energy, transport, and left people exposed to higher costs.
1: Lucy Powell told Sky News she wouldn't rule out nationalising Thames Water.
3: The government has powers to bring a distressed water company under special measures. And, you know, let's see if the government needs to, wants to use those powers.
1: Creditors' latest proposal is to inject £3.35 billion into Thames Water, alongside a total of £6.25 billion of new debt. £9.6 billion of the company's debt would be written off. Investors involved in the rescue bid are limbering up for a legal battle if Andy Burnham makes moves towards nationalisation. Temporary nationalisation, called a special administration regime, is a third option. Thames Water would be kept afloat while a buyer is found.
4: It's important to recognise that there's different interests involved in the water sector. We all care about it because of water and sewage, but the owners and financiers of Thames Water are simply concerned about their returns. And there's another important player, which is the Treasury. Their anxiety that if it's taken into public ownership, the debts will all go on the government books.
1: A Thames Water spokesperson said, "We continue to work with all parties to reach an agreement that supports Thames Water's long-term financial stability and ensures the uninterrupted delivery of our biggest infrastructure upgrade in 150 years, while continuing to meet the needs of our 16 million customers." If Thames Water is taken into public ownership, even temporarily, could this become a blueprint for other water companies that are at risk of going under? Phoebe Southworth, Sky News.
0: Fire crews have battled a large fire in Edinburgh. The blaze on Arthur's Seat was reported to Scottish Fire and Rescue shortly after 6:30 on Sunday evening. Four appliances and crews tackled the blaze, and it's understood no one was injured. Members of the England World Cup squad have arrived back in the UK following their match against France on Saturday. A 6-4 win in the bronze final gave them their best ever placing at the tournament on foreign soil, eclipsed only by their trophy win at Wembley back in 1966. Well, this was the moment a plane carrying some of the England squad landed at Birmingham Airport. Esri Konsa, Jordan Henderson, Elliot Anderson and Jordan Pickford were among the players to arrive back on home soil. It marks the end of a near 7-week tour for the players and staff across the host nations, USA and Mexico. Now, Glasgow has stepped in to host the Commonwealth Games after the Australian state of Victoria pulled out over soaring costs. It'll be a scaled-down version featuring fewer sports and fewer athletes. And with little buzz on the city's streets ahead of the opening ceremony this week, there are questions over the future of the event. Sky's Conor Gillis reports.
5: This corner of Scotland's biggest city was promised regeneration the last time it took centre stage at the Commonwealth Games. 12 years on, this is what legacy looks like. Empty buildings await new purpose in a place preparing to play host once again.
6: It's a bit flat, really. Not terribly excited about it.
7: But it's really, really great that Glasgow could step in to host it. It's great for the people. People make Glasgow.
5: In 2014, Glasgow staged a sporting spectacle, packed venues, a global audience, a city dressed for the occasion. This time there are fewer sports, fewer athletes after Australia pulled out over soaring costs. Scotland stepped in with taxpayers promised no public cash would be used.
8: Are the games now far more diminished than they once were?
3: No, not at all. And first of all, I would say that Glasgow and Commonwealth Games Scotland have been absolutely outstanding in helping us maintain the momentum about where we want to go in the future.
8: Reluctantly, though.
3: Oh, no, I think...
8: Well, they had to step in because you lost Victoria.
3: But,
8: so.
3: they put up their hand and said it was really important to make sure that we had a Games in 2026.
8: The bigger question here isn't simply what these Games will look like this summer. It's whether the Commonwealth Games still have a clear place in an increasingly crowded and expensive sporting landscape. If this leaner, lower-cost model can succeed here, it could offer a blueprint for the future. And if it can't, this city may be remembered not only as the one that stepped in when others would not, but the place where the future of the Commonwealth Games was ultimately decided.
9: It's fair to say that the Games of previous years is not fit for purpose for the future. So what we're creating here in Glasgow is a smarter, more efficient, sustainable and financially responsible Games that can be hosted right across the Commonwealth for the next 100 years.
5: Business is hoping for a boom as well.
10: I think you just need to be positive, don't you? And just take what you can from it. It's once, well, this is the second time, but you don't get it often. So, no, I'm looking forward to it. I'm looking forward to it. It should be good.
8: The Commonwealth Games are coming.
11: Yep.
8: Do you care?
11: No.
8: Why?
11: I don't know. I won't be there.
12: I wouldn't say there's a buzz, personally. There's a few people that have kind of brought it up in conversation, but I wouldn't say it's overly discussed.
13: I mean, it's great publicity for Glasgow. Puts Glasgow on the map. So, I mean, it's really exciting. Exciting times.
5: Next time the baton is due to be passed to India, but before it does, Glasgow is being asked to show that these games can thrive on a smaller stage and that sometimes survival itself can be a legacy. Conor Gillis, Sky News in Glasgow.
0: Now let's see how the weather is looking.
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0: Many parts of the country will be enjoying a much cooler, fresher night than they have recently as the recent heat wave draws to a close. High pressure continues to dominate with settled conditions expected across England and Wales for the next few days, along with temperatures edging up a degree or two. Scotland and Northern Ireland will become increasingly cloudy and breezy. So Monday then will start largely cloudy in the north and east. That cloud will be thick enough to give some patchy rain on windward coasts. Southern and western parts of the country will be dry and sunny from sunrise, with temperatures reaching a high of 25 Celsius.
16: All Clear Travel Insurance proudly sponsors Sky News Weather.
0: Still to come here on Sky News, we'll be taking another look at the morning's papers in the highlights from the wrap.

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1: Well, time now to see what's making the front pages of tomorrow's papers. Well, the Mirror focuses on what the new Prime Minister will say in his first speech as leader. They say Burnham will promise to give Britain more breathing space on the cost of living and ease pressure on households and help for social care. Burnham's 10-year UK plan also featured on the front of the Times. But according to the Mail, the self-styled King of the North faces a battle to win over voters across the country, especially those in the southeast. The FT claims Andy Burnham is planning to turn number 10 into a control centre as he seeks greater sway over important public spending decisions. Meanwhile, on the front of the Daily Express, warnings from Conservative leader Kemi Badenoch that the new Prime Minister doesn't have either a plan for government or a mandate for raising taxes. The Guardian reports that Burnham will warn that Britain must be honest about the challenges it faces as he becomes our seventh prime minister in just over a decade. It also features a picture of Shakira performing at the World Cup final. Doesn't that's been changed since Spain won? Welcome home. There have been a few changes, says the Metro, as England's World Cup team fly home, just as Andy Burnham walks into number 10. The Sun reports that Donald Trump's praise for Burnham has put him under pressure to reverse Labour's election manifesto to not allow any more drilling licences in the North Sea. While The Star claims that Rhian Sugden is set to release an autobiography about her messages with TV star Vernon Kay 16 years ago. Okay, well, let's look at the papers in more details, in detail with James and Ava. Now, obviously, a lot of them were Andy Burnham an hour ago. Interestingly, a lot of the front pages have changed since Spain has won the World Cup. So if we look at The Guardian, front page there, amazing picture there of Torres, I think celebrating just having scored the goal that secured the victory.
2: James. Yes, I mean, a striking image. Often with World Cup finals, they tend not to live up to expectation. It was a cagey, intense game. A few disallowed goals on both sides, but it was just a fantastic strike. And I think that very much is going to make him a national hero, and very much moving the Spaniards out of that kind of era we had about 10, 15 years ago when they were playing tiki-taki football. Obviously, won the Euros 2 years ago, and I think obviously given the history between the Latin American countries, Argentina, of course, and Spain, it's going to be something that really has reverberations.
3: Yeah. An agonising 100 minutes. I can't tell you the number of texts I've had, this is the most boring game I've ever watched, until it wasn't, which was when that goal was scored there by Spain and changed the trajectory of everyone's evenings.
1: Absolutely. I mean, Spain, I suppose, in many ways, the favourite, certainly, you know, a lot of people around the world supporting Spain for a variety of reasons, and it'll be interesting to see what Donald Trump does when he hands out the award. Now, let's go to the Mail and, obviously, beyond the World Cup. There's the other issue of us having a new prime minister tomorrow. The headline in the Mail, Burnham doesn't speak for us, say voters in the South. Now, obviously, he's known as the King of the North, isn't he? What is this poll that the Mail says reveals he may face what they're calling a legitimacy crisis?
3: So this is a poll that says that fewer than a quarter believe that Burnham's rise to power has been legitimate. So he doesn't speak for the South. And I mean, you know, you could point to a couple of reasons why perhaps a number of people in the South might be upset, you know, namely this land value tax that has been bandied around now for the past couple of weeks. There's been a lot of speculation around whether one would be introduced. That would hit homeowners in the South East a lot harder than they would in the North. I don't think anyone really particularly wants to pay more tax. There's also the issue of, you know, we had, you know, figures like Tracy Braben talking about, you know, Southerners being, you know, potentially, I'm paraphrasing here, but potentially being out of touch when it comes to the issues that you have in the North or the spending that has been allocated to the North. And, you know, there's sort of the questions here of, you know, are we creating a North-South divide by having Burnham come in? You know, are we perhaps going to be rather disparaging to the South? But look, you know, the South have benefited. I'm going to make myself very unpopular here, but the South have benefited for the last, you know, well, few hundred years, and perhaps it is time to recoup some of that cash.
2: This is why it's so important to see who's in the cabinet, you know, because the Labour Party is not just about sort of issues of identity in terms of things like race and gender, but it's also about, you know, regions as well. Who gets the top jobs? We not to talk about the Northern Queens, but also the other parts of the country. As I say, more than half of Labour seats are south of the Midlands. That's why they should take care about this. I think it's quite interesting. I mean, Burnham, of course, with his whole rhetoric, his identity, his background, very much does come from that northwesterly Labour heartland. It's interesting some of the policies he's been talking about, social care, you know, which is really the political kind of hot potato. No one wants to touch it. No one has really dealt with it for two decades, really. He very much seems to intent on saying we should maybe potentially replace inheritance tax with something around having a kind of levy on the estates. Obviously, the estates in the south of England, crudely, are much more worth more than those in the north. That might potentially mean a kind of death tax. So you can see all these different policies with all the wealth concentrated in the south. It's no surprise that a lot of southern voters are thinking, gosh, he's going to be coming for me and my family.
1: Mm. Another not very flattering headline from The Sun there. It says, as Burnham becomes PM, term oil. And this is the issue about possibly further oil and gas drilling in the North Sea, and the comments that then Donald Trump surprisingly kind of made, sort of friendly ones, assuming that this goes ahead. What have you made of this issue?
3: Yeah, so this is Donald Trump tonight has said that the people of Aberdeen will be dancing in the street because Andy Burnham is proposing drilling in the North Sea. And so there are two licences that were greenlit a number of years ago under the last Conservative government. They're Jackdaw and they're Rosebank. Keir Starmer had described those as, I believe it was quasi-judicial, which was that they weren't completely signed off, and actually that, you know, the legality of them still hangs in the balance. Ultimately, it would be up to the energy secretary of the day to decide whether that drilling commences. If you've got Ed Miliband in place, then I think we're all pretty safe to say that it's not going to happen. The difficulty with this, though, is that, you know, for the last couple of years, we've had the argument given to us by the Labour government that, you know, just because you start drilling in the North Sea doesn't mean that the pressure is going to ease on households around the country. Prices are set on the international markets, and therefore adding a little bit more supply won't affect them in the immediate. If Andy Burnham is to go ahead and start drilling, the argument presumably will be this is going to ease prices. You know, this is going to ease your family's wallet week to week. It's a very difficult flip-flop, and, you know, he'll have to make a very convincing argument, I imagine.
2: I think right now is the time to make it, though. I think that he'll maximum political capacity. He will be someone who is conscious of the tensions that exist in the Labour Party. He spent the last few months or so talking to, well, his outriders, talking to different MPs, different factions, and that's certainly what he's been doing in the House of Commons as well since he arrived after the Make a Fool by-election. I think that overall it will not, as Ava says, yield the kind of great economic dividends that Trump is talking about in his typical bombastic fashion. That being said, I think it would be a good way to kind of sort of head off some of those opponents' arguments and do something that all the parties are calling for right now.
1: Okay. If we look at the Times, there's another issue that, of course, is going to be very much in Burnham's in trade, defence spending. Now, here, the US ambassador to the UK, Warren Stevens, saying defence spending must be a British priority. Of course, Trump, as we know, has put pressure not just on the UK, but all NATO countries to increase, going up to 5%. And lest we forget, it's been a busy time in politics, but not that long ago, the defence secretary actually stood down over this issue. So what do you make of this story and the line from the US ambassador, James?
2: Well, I think that very much is keeping with the Trump regime. They very much want to have their men and women around the world championing the Trump White House agenda. And that is one very much where they talk very loudly and carry a big stick. And so there's potentially, of course, we just had the NATO summit about America pulling out of that again. Now, of course, I don't think Trump is going to do that, but the threat of that is to get the Brits and the Europeans together, act together. So it's no surprise that Warren Stevens, who is very much an Anglophile, says he loves this country, hosted a huge party for 4th of July just a month ago, he's very much sort of taking the lead on this and saying, hang on, guys, you know, if you want to keep this great relationship up, which we've had for 250 years or so, you know, you've got to get your act together.
3: I mean, you know, this is a big question, isn't it, about what the relationship between Andy Burnham and Donald Trump is going to look like. You know, it is quite plausible that he is going to turn away from Donald Trump or from the reliance on Donald Trump that Keir Starmer had and turn more towards, say, the coalition of the willing and within that, you know, have an agreement perhaps with the EU when it comes to defence spending. But this is a real bugbear for Donald Trump. It sort of almost feels like it's, you know, he's sort of like, you know, Achilles' heel. If Britain doesn't, you know, meet my demands on defence spending, then I don't want to negotiate with them on anything else. having said that, it does seem to be every single issue that arises, Donald Trump does, you know, sort of throw his toys out of the pram and becomes very defensive. It we'll have to wait until tomorrow, the next week, the next couple of months to see if Andy Burnham is actually going to kowtow to the president.
1: Yeah, things we'll find out soon enough. Well, coming up next, we're going to take a look at more top stories in tomorrow's papers. Stay with us.

0: Big stories don't always come from big cities.
1: I'm Lisa Dowd, and I'm Sky's Midlands correspondent.
2: You are not getting in this elevator, okay?
0: The judge made it very clear that she could see no justifiable reason why Sekoulas wasn't here facing British justice.
3: I promised I would get him justice.
1: Free, wherever you get your news.
4: This is what they're up against. The wind is the really big problem. It is back-breaking work and the smoke is thick. It's been working well. Water levels are dropping, but no one knows what impact further rain will have.
5: What would you do if this place

0: They feel abandoned and ignored by ministers. Our correspondent Tom Cheshire spent the day with villagers.
1: Passport to Piddington. This tiny Oxfordshire village is home to just 350 people, and it doesn't have a shop or a pub or a pavement. But when the government announced plans to use a nearby military base to house asylum seekers, it came up with a big plan: to declare its independence from the UK and become the Principality of Piddington. The leader of this separatist movement is Tim McNally, chair of the parish council.
2: This is not a problem that's going to go. It's an ongoing issue. And I'm going to create a bad smell, a stain here, that will be here for an extended period of time until the problem is resolved.
3: You're not actually going to become independent, though.
2: It might. You know, the very fact that we as a group of individuals have pulled together, we're examining all aspects of legal opportunities to have Piddington heard.
1: This is the former military base. If the proposals go through, 1,250 asylum seekers, all single adult men, will be housed here. There'll be facilities on site, but they'll be able to come and go. And this is why the villagers are revolting. The proposed site is right by Piddington, and it borders the green they use for the kids to play football or to walk their dogs.
4: Out of our population, 65% are women and children. If you put that as a ratio against the proposed amount of adult male asylum seekers that are coming in, that's for every 9 women and children, there will be 50 men, and they're free range.
5: I've got an 18-year-old daughter. We are now talking about, because she will walk freely through the village, we feel that that's not going to be safe for her to do anymore. So rather than lock her up and say you can't walk through the village at night, we're now looking to rent a flat somewhere else.
6: I've been here about 53 years now, and the plans that I think are absolute terrible, because this village has been made by the people that are in it. It's a small village. We've not enough people to stop these people coming into our village, and I'm very concerned about the families.
1: Those on the political left also disagree with the government's plans.
7: This is not the right solution for housing refugees. There's already been investigations into existing camps, and the conditions are extremely poor. In some cases, 16 people crammed in a room. These are people who've got quite a lot of trauma history. They're cut off from support. They're isolated from communities.
3: The chances of a border wall here, well, they are pretty slim. Piddington isn't going to be independent, but it wants to do something different, something focused on the community. Other protests at former military bases have been hijacked by the far right. Piddington doesn't want that to happen. It wants to keep things local.
1: The Home Office told us, "We're closing every asylum hotel and moving asylum seekers into basic accommodation, including ex-military sites. This is an important step in ending the perception you can arrive in the UK illegally and be put up in a hotel. The full might of the British state versus a tiny village." Sky News understands that no final decision has been taken. In the meantime, the whole community is coming together. Even if they don't end up with a seat at the UN, they're determined to put Piddington on the map. Tom Cheshire, Sky News, Piddington in Oxfordshire.
0: Now, Spain's Lamine Yamal faced off against Lionel Messi in the World Cup final, but it's not the first time the two players have crossed paths. In 2007, a picture was taken showing a 20-year-old Messi bathing a 5-month-old baby Yamal. That photo has recently resurfaced and went viral prior to the big match. Well, we caught up with the photographer who captured the moment.
8: Messi was not and is a very shy guy, and when he came to the room, his face changed in seconds, because he saw a little baby and was like in shock, no?
9: Y nada, desearle lo mejor. La verdad que esa foto es una locura porque... Porque bueno, es la vida, ¿no? Yo me hice una foto cuando él era bebé y que hoy estemos los dos enfrentando una Copa del Mundo.
8: The photograph came about because I was working in 2007. I was working for a newspaper called Sport, and we are doing a charity calendar with UNICEF

0: I'm with Fundació Futbol Club Barcelona. I have a lot of pictures of football players, but not with a baby who became another star of the football, no? Lamine's father uploaded the picture in his profile of Instagram. Before that, we didn't know that picture exists. The picture was missing during 18 years. This story will finish with a final in the World Cup between Messi and Lamine, and maybe is the best final for that story, no?
1: Okay, time now for the latest sports news with Chris.

0: The first time I drove a Formula One car was 1983, the end of the season, when McLaren decided to give three of us a chance in F1. And one was Stefan Beloff, the German driver who would become my teammate at Tyrrell the following year. The other was Ayrton Senna, who I'd had a massive fight with in the Formula 3 season. And of course, I was the third driver. And we got to drive this beautiful McLaren. It just felt incredibly fast. But we were at home. We all did very similar times, lap times. John Watson set the benchmark for us as the works McLaren driver at the time. And then somehow Ayrton Senna negotiated a second go and went a bit faster than us, which was quite interesting, actually, when I think about the years that were that were ahead of us. All three of us were in F1 the following season, so it went well. Last time you wish you were back in the car rather than behind the mic. Pretty much every Grand Prix, to be honest. But you have to sort of let these things go eventually. I'm pleased that I'm not in the car, if I'm honest, on those really rainy days where you can't see where you're going and it all looks really sketchy. But the car's pretty safe these days, so are the circuit. First car after passing my driving test, we had some car dealerships. A Toyota dealership I used to work in, used to sell cars for my mum and dad. And there was a crashed Toyota Corolla 1300 SR coupe, and it had all the front stoved in, and my dad said if I could fix it I could have it, so I did, and I put Wolf Race wheels on it and it looked mega. Last time I felt genuinely nervous before a race, actually it was September last year when I did the Spa 6 hours, the historic race, with my son in his GT40 that he built. So it's a lot of historic cars. There were 14 GT40s in the race, 80 odd cars around Spa. It's all a bit sketchy, to say the least. And I started the race, had to do an hour 45, and I felt really nervous at the start of that race, and rightly so, because they were banging doors like it was a 10 lap Formula Ford race, bizarrely. But as a racing driver or as a sports person, you get sort of hooked on adrenaline, and being nervous before a race is actually part of the it's what you actually love doing in the end. It doesn't feel like it at the time, but it gives you that sort of rush, that nervous energy that makes it feel very special. First piece of advice you received that you still use today, I wouldn't say it's the first piece of advice, but a good piece of advice, was Sir Jackie Stewart said to me, never buy anything you couldn't afford to keep if you stopped earning. And that, I think, relates to all sports, professional sports people, because it's very easy when you're earning good money to spend good money plus. So I still use that advice to this very day, because you see sports stars who earn a lot of money still ending up in financial difficulty. Premiership footballers would be a good example of that. So it was a good piece of advice from Sir Jackie. First time I was ever recognised in the street. I got in the points in my first Grand Prix in Rio, and it's going to be after that.
1: Let's see how the weather is looking.
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1: Many parts of the country will be enjoying a much cooler, fresher night than they have recently as the recent heat wave draws to a close. High pressure continues to dominate, with settled conditions expected across England and Wales for the next few days, along with temperatures edging up a degree or two. Scotland and Northern Ireland will become increasingly cloudy and breezy. So on to Monday then, and it will start largely cloudy in the north and east. That cloud will be thick enough to give some patchy rain on windward coasts. Southern and western parts of the country will be dry and sunny from sunrise, with temperatures reaching a high of 25 Celsius in the warmest spots. Temperatures elsewhere will be close to average for the time of year, a little below in the north and east. Whilst the cloud will extend inland through the afternoon, it will also thin and break to give some bright or sunny spells.
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Hello, a very good morning. It's 6 o'clock on Monday, the 20th of July. Here are your headlines. Andy Burnham prepares to take the keys to number 10 and chart a new course for the country. We'll take a look at what's in store for today and for this week. Spain prevails.

0: Hello, a very good morning. It's 6 o'clock on Monday, the 20th of July. Here are your headlines. Andy Burnham prepares to take the keys to number 10 and chart a new course for the country. We'll take a look at what's in store for today and for this week. Spain prevails in the World Cup final, hoisting the trophy after a fiery end to their clash with Argentina. Well, the result sent thousands of fans delirious in Madrid as the country secured its second World Cup title. The US launches a ninth consecutive night of strikes on Iran as Tehran claims to have destroyed two oil tankers in the Strait of Hormuz. Our cameras go inside the UK factory making world-class howitzer weapons for militaries around the world. We ask why Britain isn't a customer too. Claims the Tate brothers are being held in solitary confinement as they prepare to appear in court. Plus, at 6:30, we'll see what's making headlines in today's papers with Becca Hudson. Hello, very good morning. Thanks for joining us here today. So, Andy Burnham is now only hours away from becoming the UK's seventh Prime Minister in a decade. He's promising more stable and responsible governance when he steps into what's lately been a revolving door at number 10. Later on today, we'll hear how Mr. Burnham plans to restore public confidence in government and how the country's direction will change from his predecessor, Sir Keir Starmer. Our political correspondent Rob Powell has taken a look at how his first few days in office are likely to shape up.
1: So, what will Andy Burnham's first week as Prime Minister look like? Well, Monday will probably be the busiest day. It'll start with Sir Keir Starmer making his final speech before he goes to see the King to formally resign. Then Andy Burnham will head to Buckingham Palace too, arriving as an MP, but leaving as Prime Minister, after King Charles asks him to form a new government. Now likely upgraded from a normal car to a prime ministerial Jag, news choppers will likely follow Andy Burnham as he's driven to Downing Street. He'll then make his first speech as PM, focused, we're told, on the cost of living, on devolution and on economic growth. Now, after being clapped into number 10, he'll be briefed on everything from his living arrangements to national security and intelligence. At some point, he'll then have to write his letters of last resort. They're the instructions to the UK's nuclear-armed submarine commanders on what to do if the UK's wiped out by a nuclear attack. He'll also likely take phone calls from world leaders congratulating him on his appointment. Then comes the task of picking his team. Some cabinet ministers will be sacked. That tends to happen behind closed doors, while others will be given jobs and they'll usually walk up Downing Street in front of the media. With Monday done and the cabinet in place, Tuesday starts with a Privy Council meeting. That's the body of ministers and other politicians that advises the King. We'll then have Andy Burnham's first full cabinet meeting. Other, more junior ministerial appointments will likely still be taking place over this time as well. And we may also get policy announcements at this point. We know they'll be focused on cost of living, so perhaps energy prices and drilling in the North Sea, maybe bus fares, public ownership of utilities too, maybe. As we get to Wednesday, the new PM's diary becomes a bit less clear, although we do know at some point he'll travel to Manchester to visit the new Number 10 North. So that's the plan, but as always, things can get blown off course as the weight and responsibility of being in charge begins to bite.
0: Well, let's cross live to Downing Street and speak to our political correspondent, Lucy McDade. He's there for us this morning. Hi there, Lucy. So, big day for Andy Burnham, then.
2: Yeah, good morning, Anna. Well, he's had a political career spanning three decades, two unlucky attempts at being a Labour leader. That third time lucky when he first became that MP for Makerfield, MPs then mobilising to back him to become the head of their party. And today, finally for him, he fulfils that long-time ambition of being Prime Minister. That will happen later this morning. We are expected to hear from the new Prime Minister today, and he will acknowledge the fact that he is the seventh prime minister in 10 years. He is expected to say he's acutely conscious of that, and he will say that it's time for politics to be more stable, more responsible. Although if we just cast our minds back 2 years ago to when Keir Starmer came into Downing Street, he said a very similar thing, that politics should tread more lightly on people's lives. Well, Andy Burnham, who was for the past 6 years the mayor of Greater Manchester, he is also expected to talk a lot about the cost of living. And we know that over the past few days and weeks, he's been having meetings with officials in the Treasury just next door to Number 10 Downing Street, where he has presumably been talking about that very issue, the cost of living. He has said, and he will say later this morning, that he wants to give people across the country more breathing space. I'm sure in one sense he means more breathing space from politics and the drama that we see unfolding in Westminster, but also more money in their pockets. And of course, that is what Keir Starmer's Labour government has been promising for 2 years. One of the criticisms of him as Prime Minister is that people weren't feeling that change quickly enough, so that we can expect to see more from Andy Burnham on that. So I think one of the criticisms, Kemi Badenoch, the leader of the Conservative Party, has been accusing Andy Burnham of being a people pleaser, saying we don't yet know enough about his plan for the country. I think we can hear more about that today. This is a man who, running the Greater Manchester, spoke about the importance of devolution, about local areas having much more of a say over things like transport, over housing. He wants to roll that out across the whole of the country. One of his first big tasks in office, though, is appointing a cabinet, those people he can trust with doing the top jobs of running the public finances, the Treasury. Will it be Shabana Mahmood as Chancellor? Who will run the NHS? Who will be in charge of education, of housing, of defence? We saw that controversy over the Defence Investment Plan and how much money was going into funding our armed forces. All of those top jobs we will hear about today after weeks and weeks of speculation. We will see the choreography of today that we have seen many times over the years. Rob was just going over that. Keir Starmer will first speak in Downing Street, giving his final speech as Prime Minister, outgoing Prime Minister. He will then meet King Charles III. He will offer his resignation. Then it's officially handed over to Andy Burnham. He will go to the King. He will form a government. Then he will come back to Downing Street and address the nation. It, of course, won't be his first address to the nation. We've heard him speak a number of times over the past few weeks. But he will talk about this as being a moment of reflection and resolution. We've already had a couple of policy announcements from Mr. Burnham. One of them, that he will be scrapping those plans under Keir Starmer's government for a digital ID scheme. That was first posed as being a way of cracking down on illegal migration. After much controversy, the government watered down those plans and said that actually they would be rolled out, not mandatory, but they would be rolled out so that people could have easier access to childcare, to health services, for example. Well, Andy Burnham, in his first announcement in office, has come in and said they are scrapping that. They are scrapping the money that was being spent on that programme, and instead they will put that in to the cost of living. You know, this is a man that wants people to feel that politics can tangibly change people's lives. He's coming in on a message of hope, of change, of positivity, of politics being more about positive change than the drama that we have been speaking about for so many months. The problem, the challenge for Andy Burnham will be that it's very difficult to please everybody. Today, though, he will want to come in riding a wave of that positivity that perhaps people feel under Keir Starmer's government that they didn't hear enough about.
0: Indeed. Lucy, quite a day ahead. Thanks very much indeed for now. And a little bit later, Sophie Ridge will be down there with Lucy in Downing Street, kicking off a full day of coverage around the appointment of the new Prime Minister, Andy Burnham. Now, tears flowed and tempers flared when Spain were crowned World Cup champions after defeating Argentina 1-0 in New Jersey. Argentina were reduced to 10 players just before the end of regular time when Chelsea's Enzo Fernandez was sent off with a second yellow card for this foul. Well, the game in extra time. Spain, though, finally had the breakthrough they needed, but Nico Williams' strike was chalked off by VAR. Nico Williams is the last to realise. Well, Spain wouldn't be denied twice, with a thunderous Ferran Torres shot proving to be the winner. And that is how fans in Madrid reacted when the match winner hit the back of the net. 20,000 people were estimated to be at the big screen location to witness the final. Well, Spain's players charged onto the field as the full-time whistle blew, while disappointed Argentine players sparked a bit of a melee. Several players struck and pushed to the ground. Football pundits have since called that behaviour disgusting and embarrassing. Well, no fights, but plenty of frowns in Buenos Aires at the final whistle as their dreams of holding the trophy aloft vanished. Argentina's head coach praised the team's superstar Lionel Messi, who may have played his last World Cup match before being brought to tears over that loss.
3: I hope that everyone feels proud of him, of what he's achieved, because he's the best football player ever stepping foot on a pitch. I have no doubts about this. And what he did during this World Cup was incredible, but also what he did before this.
4: Creating a group like this again, that is very difficult. That you can create again. And it's really painful. I am very sorry.
0: Well, it didn't take long over at Times Square, lifting a trophy in their own celebrations to mark their nation's second men's World Cup title. Although it was pure joy for the winners, the match wasn't the most entertaining contest of the World Cup for many neutral spectators.
5: In all honesty, the game was a bit anticlimactic, if we're being real. I think the real final should have been England versus France, because the game yesterday, 10 goals.
0: Well, our sports correspondent Rob Harris has more from New Jersey.
6: This longest, costliest World Cup has ended with Spain crowned men's world champions for the second time. And they received the World Cup from the US President Donald Trump alongside the FIFA leader Gianni Infantino here in New Jersey. It was an attritional game, the winner ultimately coming in the 106th minute from Ferran Torres. Argentina had been reduced to 10 men at the end of the regulation 90 in stoppage time when Chelsea's Enzo Fernandez was sent off. So it was made even more difficult for them in extra time. So Lionel Messi missed out on the chance to become a back-to-back world champion, emulating the great Pelé. The age of 39, is this the last we've seen of him at the World Cup? Well, this World Cup was like nothing we've seen before in the 96-year history. And it wasn't just all the political influence, it was the showbiz star just sprinkled all over this tournament. It meant this 104th match, the final, had a closing ceremony before kickoff featuring Robbie Williams. Then we had a halftime show like the Super Bowl for the first time on football's biggest stage, featuring Shakira, Burna Boy, Madonna and BTS. It also meant halftime went way beyond the usual allotted 15 minutes to take 27 minutes, disrupting the game. But ultimately, this was Spain's night, and it means they are simultaneously men's world champions and women's world champions, as well as being men's European champions as well. And we're finally at an end of a World Cup that didn't end in glory for England, but still, by finishing bronze, meant it was their best World Cup since 1966. But the trophy, won by Spain, still eludes them. Next, it's on to 2030 and a World Cup being staged across six countries, including Spain.
0: So Spain lift their second World Cup trophy, which was delivered by US President Donald Trump, who was quite reluctant to get off the stage. So huge congratulations to Spain there. Now, Iran's state media says the country's military has attacked two tankers in the Straits of Hormuz and targeted US aircraft in Jordan. Well, the US has struck Iran for a ninth night in a row, taking aim at command centres and air defence sites. Three American service members were killed over the weekend, including one during a controlled detonation of an Iranian drone in northern Iraq. Two others died in an attack on a US military base in Jordan, while another has been listed as missing in action. Well, Donald Trump spoke earlier about the latest strikes.
7: They've got very little left. They've got some missiles. They've got some drones. They've got some manufacturing ability, not much. We control the strait. They don't control anything. So we'll see what happens. But we hit him very hard again tonight. And we did that in honor of the probably three, it's probably three as opposed to two, great patriots.
0: Well, let's turn to the war in Ukraine now, where Volodymyr Zelensky has renewed his calls for more air defence missiles after Russian attacks killed at least eight people over the weekend. The onslaught included one of the largest ballistic missile attacks of the war, striking Kyiv. President Zelensky said his military shot down 18 of the 41 missiles fired by Russia and 108 out of 125 drones. The strikes caused fires across the capital, damaging residential buildings as well as offices and industrial sites. Our chief correspondent Stuart Ramsey sent this update from Kyiv shortly after the bombardment.
8: Well, this is an enormous strike on the capital, Kyiv. 40 ballistic missiles. It's the largest number ever to hit the capital in one go, and over 100 drone attacks as well. And you can see the damage has been caused. So these are called cars are outside. They've been burnt up. Others have survived a little and they've been wrapped. But look at this. This is a residential block. Multi stories, and virtually every window, I think every window, has been smashed in the blast that took place here. It is a miracle in many ways that more people aren't killed, and it's because of the early warning system. People leave these buildings, get into the underground, and are safe. The Soviet-era underground stations are very, very deep indeed. So why is this all happening? Well, it's quite simple, really. Ukraine has developed long-range drones, and they're attacking the infrastructure of cities like Moscow, St. Petersburg, oil refineries, supply lines. And what we're seeing is the Russians striking back, if you like, to say to Ukraine, we are going to hit you in your city. Look at the damage that's been caused on this building here, all of this street. We were here late last night and into the early hours of the morning was on fire. I think what one has to remember is that the Ukrainians are trying to hit supply lines in Russia to cause chaos. But these attacks here in Kyiv are 40 ballistic missiles into civilian areas. It's important because it's different to the other strikes. It's basically to terrorise people.
0: Now, one of the weapons proving to be crucial to Ukraine's war effort is the Howitzer, a versatile machine which has only recently resumed production here in the UK. They're being made in Sheffield for armies around the globe, but Britain isn't one of them. In fact, the UK donated its last stock of howitzers to Kyiv. Our science and technology editor, Ed Conway, travelled to the factory to find out more.
9: We are just outside Sheffield in what looks from the outside like, you know, those kind of distribution centres you see around the country for fast fashion and retail and all of that stuff. From the outside, this place looks just like that, but it's not. This is a state-of-the-art defence manufacturing plant. And in fact, this is the first time that cameras have been allowed to see inside. Now, this might actually be one of the cleanest, to some extent, emptiest manufacturing spaces I've ever been in. But actually, all the space you can see around me, it's here for a purpose, because this is all about the future of defence. And that future, to some extent, looks a little bit like the past. The howitzer, a centuries-old weapon, used to devastating effect in the great wars of the 20th century. And now, here in Europe again, at the centre of a very modern war in Ukraine. This is the M777 howitzer gun, one of the most advanced pieces of mobile kit in the world. And it was made in the UK up until just under a decade ago, when BAE shut down its last plant making these cannons. Now the defence company has resurrected its manufacturing lines in this new factory in Sheffield. And this is the first time the production line has been filmed in action.
10: It looks old school, but I guess that's the nature of howitzers, isn't it?
11: The physics of a gun barrel hasn't changed since the 1500s. You put a projectile in a tube, you create pressure behind it, and it lands somewhere. The design and the manufacturing expertise to ensure that it hits the target you're aiming for every time has been optimised, but the fundamentals haven't changed.
12: Let's go, fire! Fire!
9: These were made in Britain, But the company's primary customer for now is the US.
11: Well, we developed this for the US Army and US Marine Corps. Okay. It's British designed, British manufactured gun system was what they chose. At the back end of the 90s, they held a competition for what would be their future ultra-lightweight howitzer. This won the competition in
10: so
11: a shoot-off.
10: Do we have any... I like that, shoot-off. So that it literally was a shoot-off.
11: It was literally a shoot-off.
10: What does a shoot-off involve? You're having to be as accurate as possible?
11: Not every military would select a gun on that. There were other criteria,
10: American,
11: commercial, technical assessment criteria, but it culminates also in a live-fire test, so you put your money where your mouth is.
10: Wow. Okay, that's really cool. But we, the British Army, do we have any of these?
11: We don't have any in the British Army.
12: The British Army donated its stockpile of howitzers to Ukraine in 2023, and BAE supply repair and maintenance for those. Aside from the US, India, Australia and Canada have signed contracts for the parts they make here.
10: But you'd like to have a British, more British custom for what you're going to be making in this factory?
11: Absolutely. We are a UK defence company, and we're absolutely positioned to support our domestic government.
9: They are basically beginning to rebuild Britain's capacity for making those big cannons, howitzers, those enormous things that you've seen firing off rounds. Because not long ago, BAE, the company who's running this place, they shut down the last place making them in the UK. It was in Barrow-in-Furness. But they've realised, because at the time it looked like no one wanted big guns anymore. But then, of course, we all know what's happened next. You've had Ukraine. You've had people realising that alongside all those drones you see in Ukraine, you also need big guns, and you still do, unfortunately. And the UK lost its industrial capacity to make these things. And so here, it's trying to rebuild it.
12: How quickly can it do that, though? It's dependent on all sorts of things. How much can the UK spend on defence? How dependent are we on other nations for crucial materials? And how fragile are our supply chains, including for the critical metal from which these howitzers are made?
10: Which bits are titanium? Is this titanium?
11: Let me touch what's not titanium. This is steel, the gun barrel. Okay. All of this structure, the cradle, which extends all the way down.
10: This is all titanium?
11: All titanium. These are
10: ultralight
11: titanium. The whole base you see here, what we call the body and the trails, all titanium. Castings, which are then welded and machined to achieve final sizes and then assembled into the final gun.
10: And when you talk about, say, the cradle, because now I can actually kind of like touch it, this is part of the cradle.
11: Yeah, this is the cradle.
10: This is
11: and
10: the
11: you,
10: cradle.
11: You can see the different parts.
13: The gearbox in here means it's relatively, you don't have to be Arnold Schwarzenegger to kind of move it around. You can do it relatively easily.
10: Okay. Even economics journalists are capable of that.
11: Absolutely. You can do that with no electronics, no engine. Therefore, if you are in an operational environment, that has no infrared signature.
10: That is mad.
9: The reason that the kind of vast emptiness of this place is significant, it's not accidental, it's not necessarily a sign that this place isn't getting orders. It's designed for expansion. And if you're thinking about where the UK is at the moment, where other countries around the world are at the moment, what are they doing? They are thinking about expanding their defence forces, buying new weapons. And the whole point for BAE is this is the place where they want to build more of those weapons. This, in short, is a vision of a country and indeed a world that's preparing for war.
12: And that is a conundrum we cover in more detail, alongside all sorts of other fascinating stories, in the latest episode of our new podcast, Stuff Matters. Ed Conway, Sky News, in Sheffield.
0: Now, the lawyer for controversial social media influencers Andrew and Tristan Tate say the brothers are being held in solitary confinement with the case in court today. Let's bring in Sadia for more on this. So tell us a little bit more about what their lawyer is saying then.
14: It's not just about solitary confinement. This is Joe McBride. He's the lawyer for Andrew and Tristan Tate. And it sounds like a bit of a call for support. So he starts off by saying that both men were in Washington recently, that they'd met with officials there and their UK talked about their UK party, the midterms, and 2028. I think that refers to the US presidential election. They also met with friends and members of Congress. Now let's take a look at the first part of what we've picked out to show you. It says, now they sit in a 5x12 cell as political prisoners on American soil in solitary confinement. Make no mistake about it, they are being punished for daring to exercise their First Amendment rights. I think it's worth just breaking down, pausing here for a second, because the First Amendment rights, first of all, don't apply to as part of UK jurisdiction, and UK is the requesting state here for extradition. But second of all, First Amendment rights are about free speech. And I think it's worth just reminding ourselves of what the charges are here. It's not about free speech. There are 38 new charges. So they have now a total of 59 charges that they're facing here in the UK. These include 7 counts of rape, but there are also various counts for trafficking for sexual exploitation, various sexual assault offences, and then also offences related to indecent images of a child and extreme pornography. And then these are serious criminal offences that they're being charged with. And then in the second part of the graphic that we've picked out, it says, love Andrew and Tristan or hate them, it does not matter. When American citizens can be caged for their politics, every single one of you is next. Mark my words, today it is Andrew and Tristan, tomorrow it will be Trump, then it will be you. We have court first thing tomorrow. So again, another reference to their politics, which is not what the charges are about. The statement also calls the UK government despotic. It says that this is an attempt to imprison them in a foreign prison. But both of them actually moved to the UK as children. They have UK citizenship. So this prison in the UK, if it got to that, would not actually be foreign to them. It also then says that the lawyers met with them, that they're dressed in orange jumpsuits. It says, like Al-Qaeda terrorists at Guantanamo Bay. I looked this up today. Orange jumpsuits are typically worn by newly arrived prisoners or prisoners in transit all across Florida. It's only once they're sentenced that they change to blue jumpsuits. So it's nothing unusual to be in an orange jumpsuit. And then it ends with what sounds like a call for support. Speak out now and let your voices be heard. And as the statement says, they are in court today. And we expect to find out a bit more about where this is going to go, because the UK has 30 days to arrange their transfer to take them into custody, unless the individuals who are detained challenge that extradition. So we expect to see some of that and to get some clarity today.
0: OK, more developments later. Sadia, for the moment, thanks very much indeed then. Stay with us. Coming up, will Andy Burnham nationalise Thames Water as it swims in billions of pounds of debt? We'll take a look at that in a moment.

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4: Now, as we've been telling you this morning, Andy Burnham is now hours away from taking over at Downing Street. So one of the early decisions he may need to face will be whether to nationalise Thames Water, which is billions of pounds in debt. Mr Burnham has already said he supports the idea of greater public control of essential services. Phoebe Southworth reports.
5: Thames Water, Britain's biggest water company, is in crisis. Slapped with a record fine for sewage spills last year and drowning in complaints about performance, it is grappling with £20 billion of debt. Now, as Andy Burnham becomes Prime Minister, sabre-rattling over potential nationalisation has begun.
6: I am clear, Britain took a series of wrong turns in the 1980s. The country surrendered control of the essentials: housing, water, energy, transport, and left people exposed to higher costs.
5: Lucy Powell told Sky News she wouldn't rule out nationalising Thames Water.
7: The government has powers to bring a distressed water company under special measures. And, you know, let's see if the government needs to, wants to use those powers.
5: Creditors' latest proposal is to inject £3.35 billion into Thames Water, alongside a total of £6.25 billion of new debt. £9.6 billion of the company's debt would be written off. Investors involved in the rescue bid are limbering up for a legal battle if Andy Burnham makes moves towards nationalisation. Temporary nationalisation, called a special administration regime, is a third option. Thames Water would be kept afloat while a buyer is found.
8: It's important to recognise that there's different interests involved in the water sector. We all care about it because of water and sewage, but the owners and financiers of Thames Water are simply concerned about their returns. And there's another important player, which is the Treasury. Their anxiety that if it's taken into public ownership, the debts will all go on the government books.
5: A Thames Water spokesperson said, "We continue to work with all parties to reach an agreement that supports Thames Water's long-term financial stability and ensures the uninterrupted delivery of our biggest infrastructure upgrade in 150 years, while continuing to meet the needs of our 16 million customers." If Thames Water is taken into public ownership, even temporarily, could this become a blueprint for other water companies that are at risk of going under? Phoebe Southworth, Sky News.
4: Let's take a look now at what the weather's up to.
9: You're looking happy.
10: Well, the forecast looks good.
9: So you've sorted the travel insurance then?
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4: Well, the heat wave that's affected us has come to an end as the higher temperatures move southwards across Europe. Last night was much cooler and fresher for most, but temperatures will begin to pick up again today as high pressure brings continued fine weather to southern and western parts. In the north and east, it's a fairly cloudy start to the day with a few patches of light rain or drizzle over windward coasts. Wales, the Midlands, the south and southwest will be largely sunny after sunrise with temperatures rising rapidly.
11: All Clear Travel Insurance proudly sponsors Sky News weather.
4: We've got the sport coming up for you in just a moment, including how England's cricketers completed a one-day series win over India.

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2: Now, fire crews have spent the night battling a large blaze at Arthur's Seat in Edinburgh. Scottish Fire and Rescue responded to the fire shortly after 6:30 on Sunday evening. A huge plume of white smoke could be seen from as far away as Fife. It is understood that no one was injured. It's the second blaze at this site in the last 3 months. Time now for the sport.

0: The first time I drove a Formula One car was 1983, the end of the season, when McLaren decided to give three of us a chance in F1. And one was Stefan Beloff, the German driver who would become my teammate at Tyrrell the following year. The other was Ayrton Senna, who I'd had a massive fight with in the Formula 3 season. And of course, I was the third driver. And we got to drive this beautiful McLaren. It just felt incredibly fast. But we were at home. We all did very similar times, lap times. John Watson set the benchmark for us as the works McLaren driver at the time. And then somehow Ayrton Senna negotiated a second go and went a bit faster than us, which was quite interesting, actually, when I think about the years that were ahead of us. All three of us were in F1 the following season, so it went well. Last time you wish you were back in the car rather than behind the mic. Pretty much every Grand Prix, to be honest, but you have to sort of let these things go eventually. I'm pleased that I'm not in the car, if I'm honest, on those really rainy days where you can't see where you're going and it all looks really sketchy. But the car's pretty safe these days, so the circuit. First car after passing my driving test, we had some car dealerships, a Toyota dealership I used to work in, used to sell cars for my mum and dad. And there was a crashed Toyota Corolla 1300S. Coupe, and it had all the front stoved in, and my dad said if I could fix it I could have it, so I did, and I put Wolf Race wheels on it and it looked mega. Last time I felt genuinely
1: stay with us. Coming up next, we're going to be going through the morning papers and discussing some of the headlines there with our panelists, Becca Hudson, editor-in-chief of the newspaper.

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3: Well, the heat wave that's affected us has come to an end as the higher temperatures move southwards towards Europe. So last night was much cooler and fresher for most, but temperatures will begin to pick up again today as high pressure brings continued fine weather to southern and western parts. In the north and east, it's a fairly cloudy start to the day with a few patches of light rain or drizzle over windward coasts. Wales, the Midlands, the south and southwest will be largely sunny after sunrise, with temperatures rising rapidly. And we're looking at a daytime high of around 25 or 26 degrees Celsius in the warmest spots, but temperatures will be close to average elsewhere.
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3: So time now to see what's making the headlines in the papers today in our news review. I'm joined by Becca Hudson. Good morning to you.
4: Morning.
3: Who is editor-in-chief of the News Movement. Good to see you.
4: Thanks for having me.
3: And, well, there are two stories in town, really, aren't there?
4: There's
3: new Prime Minister, new World Cup winners.
4: Yes.
3: So lots to get our teeth into. Let's kick off with The Guardian, shall we, who basically quoting Andy Burnham saying it's time for the UK to face up to its challenges. But he's got quite a challenge ahead of him as well, hasn't he?
4: It's quite the intro, wouldn't you think? You know, coming in, he's our seventh Prime Minister in, 10 years and, taking on a kind of a really interesting time for the UK, if you want to call it that. And I thought what was interesting about this, the front page of The Guardian, was a slight shift in tone. So we haven't heard a huge amount from Andy Burnham, have we? You know, he's kind of, he's gone from sort of not being an MP to being Prime Minister in sort of the space of just sort of 6 weeks. And we've had very controlled messaging, and it's all been incredibly optimistic. You know, this line, I want hope in everyone's heart. But the kind of The Guardian teasing this, we've got to face up to the challenges of the UK. And so, you know, slightly now getting into sort of expectation management time for Burnham, and that, you know, there will be the Burnham bounce, there will be the honeymoon period. But if we want to address things like social care, devolution, reindustrialisation, these are going to be kind of, you know, quite dislocating times for the UK, and it's not all going to be, you know, World Cup celebrations.
3: Well, that's right, and I think there are those sort of conflicting narratives, if you like, that he also talks about the biggest change for 40 years he's going to bring in, and yet he's going to stick to the manifesto. Mm. So it's quite tough, isn't it, to keep everybody on side who voted for Labour, but also get this sense of hope and change.
4: Yeah, and you're right, because also previously he's been talking very much to the Labour Party, because they were the people that were going to, firstly, get him nominated to run in Makerfield, and then obviously to impress the PLP, obviously he wasn't challenged hugely, but to become Prime Minister, to become leader of the Labour Party. But now it is time to address the country. And so that kind of tribal language about, we win when we're Labour doesn't necessarily work when you're now trying to govern a United Kingdom that's become, a kind of multi-party system in the last sort of year and a half, if not longer. So a kind of shift in change, and it'll be so interesting to see the tone that he strikes outside Downing Street a little later when he turns up to sort of tell us all what his plan is.
3: Well, exactly. And we may not get policy today, but we are expected to get a bit of a blitz of policy announcements in the days ahead. And I get that real sense that day one, he's the most popular he's going to be.
4: Yes.
3: Because reality will then creep in. But he's going to want to keep the public on side for as long as possible. And hitting the ground running seems to be his way of doing
4: it. Yeah, absolutely. I think learning that lesson from Starmer, who kind of, came into office and it all became very dour and very difficult quite quickly. It was, we've got hard decisions to make. We've inherited a mess. It's going to get worse before it gets better. And that kind of, set the tone probably for the last 2 years and made it very hard for Starmer to kind of claw back that positivity. So I think you're right. I think

0: briefing culture about kind of playing politics, not policy, which, you know, if he's able to achieve and stick to, would really change the political culture in this
1: but
0: country.
1: But even in the build-up, there's still been loads of briefings, hasn't there? You say that Ed Miliband's going to be your Chancellor, there's loads of briefings against him.
0: Yeah.
1: You say Shabana Mahmood's going to be the briefings from another section of the party. It's going to be hard to stamp that out.
0: Being a black box makes it hard to sort of, not, you know, you create a vacuum, don't you, for briefings, so probably he's got to sort of talk to us all a bit more if he wants to stop that. But talking a lot about, you know, sort of neoliberalism and sort of really wanting to, as he would consider, sort of right the wrongs of the 1980s and that huge programme of sort of privatisation, talking about Thames Water, which was sort of leaked yesterday, looking to sort of bring in under special measures for a time being. So, you know, we're kind of getting a glimpse of what it means to be, you know, under a Burnham Prime Minister. Very little about sort of foreign affairs, how he'll manage, you know, the wars raging across the world. His relationship with Donald Trump will be interesting. So still sort of quite a lot of working out to be done, but kind of getting a sense for this being sort of quite a sort of domestic prime ministership, if that's a phrase, and learning more about that sort of culture and know and change. And also, he sounds really relaxed. He says, "I'm feeling relaxed."
1: Yeah, but I think isn't that when we hear a lot about vibes, don't we, with him? But partly because there's been a vacuum as far as policy is concerned, which is understandable. Mm. He's not in the job yet. But as far as vibes are concerned, he's very keen to say, "I'm not going to change. This is who I am. I want to go and see Everton. I want to carry on seeing Everton. I want to, you know, stick to my habits, and I'm going to be a chilled kind of one of you."
0: Yeah.
1: The sort of image he's trying to put across.
0: And maybe that will be effective, you know, quite in contrast to Starmer, that was so sort of procedural and administrative and technocratic. You know, this is, I'm not going to wear a shirt and tie unless it's a special occasion. You know, should we give it a go?
1: Yeah. Well, let's see. On the other side of things, we've got Kemi Badenoch writing in The Express, haven't we? Giving her response to this new Prime Minister.
0: Yeah, I think this is going to be a really interesting relationship, sort of how they sort of, work together across the dispatch box. You know, PMQs, the tone of that, I think, is going to be really interesting. And she's saying, he seems like a really nice bloke, but is he a people pleaser? And is he going to take those difficult decisions that this country, you know, needs, you know, to resolve? She talks a lot about defence. She talks about security, bringing down the cost of living. You know, she says that there is no mandate to raise taxes, which, of course, there isn't. And he's been clear that he's going to stick to the fiscal rules and the manifesto of 2024. But again, she's saying, very happy to work with you. So they're both saying, you know, this sort of conciliatory that's worked together. So I'd be fascinated to see if it happens, because you could imagine on something like social care, a sort of cross-party programme to really, you know, solve that problem and come to some sort of consensus would be really effective. But again, we'll see.
1: Yeah, exactly. So anyway, let's move on from politics. The other kind of big story of the morning, and that is the World Cup winners, Spain, after an extraordinary match last night. We've got a couple of stories. I'm actually going to leap ahead to the one in The Guardian, which is about America's new love for football.
0: Oh.
1: Because, I mean, an extraordinary final for lots of different reasons. Mm. We'll talk about the halftime show in a moment. But ending up with Spain as victors. But the World Cup itself has been enjoyed by so many people, not least Americans themselves.
0: Yeah, I think they've really fallen in love with the beautiful game. This is a lovely article talking to sort of, you know, everyday Americans who maybe weren't that attached or familiar with soccer, who have kind of embraced the World Cup. They quote one person in this article who spent $25,000 travelling to 10 different World Cup games because they just, you know, suddenly kind of got bitten by the fever and absolutely fell in love with the Erling Haalands, the Jude Bellinghams, the insert other footballers that I can't remember, And it's kind of had this sort of this incredible impact. You know, they have so many of their own sports. You know, they have their World Series. They have their, you know, they have all those sports that they kind of dominate. And football maybe wasn't one. But it feels like, you know, America's really embraced it. And it's lovely to think that now we've kind of got our cousins across the pond to love it as much as we do.
1: I've got football fever as well. The hashtag are calling it football rather than soccer.
0: Yeah, they are going to have to.
1: Yeah, they're going to have to.
0: That's the rule.
1: But also, I mean, talk about Americanization of football as well. I mean, the halftime show really was that in spades, wasn't it? There's a double page spread in the Mail that covers this. I mean, extraordinary. Shakira, Madonna, you name it.
0: Yeah.
1: I mean, and a really long break. It's more like an interval than half time.
0: 25 minutes. Some of the world's most, you know, famous and celebrated entertainers. I think not everyone loved it. I think Wayne Rooney was pretty kind of unimpressed by by the performance. But it was that sort of slight Americanization, wasn't it? Like you say, it felt more like maybe a Super Bowl than it did, you know, a halftime for a more conventional football game. But this is the kind of spectacle. And maybe this is, you know, if we're giving America the kind of magic of football, maybe we're stealing, you know, we're learning some of their kind of show.
1: Do you think think it will catch on? Maybe, or do you think grumpy British audiences might be like, oh, just crack on with the game?
0: I thought it was kind of good fun. I mean, where do you get all those, you know, performers, you know, in one space, you know, doing...

0: you know, kind of, you know, keeping us all going, gave the players longer to go and stretch in the dressing room. I thought it, you know, added a bit of occasion to what was a remarkable tournament and a remarkable football match last night. So I disagree with Wayne Rooney on it, and I thought it was quite fun.
1: OK, let's stick with sport and move on to the Telegraph. I love this story, and I just find this guy incredible. And why don't we know more about him? Mm. Josh Kerr, who has broken the world record for running a mile, and that record had held for 28 years. Quite extraordinary. Mm. And he's talked a little bit about how he celebrated, didn't he?
0: Yeah, this is absolutely brilliant. So firstly, important to remember in this story that he got married at the end of last year, and so celebrated his remarkable, record-smashing run with a single pint, and then got up at 5 a.m. the following
1: morning. And the first point first since he got
0: since
1: married.
0: Since he got married, yes. Yeah. So I think, firstly, what an incredible start to that marriage, and what an understanding wife that he could celebrate it more. And then got up at 5 a.m.
1: I hope she had more.
0: Yeah, I really hope she did. And then got up at 5 a.m. the following morning to go for a run around the Olympic Park in East London.
1: I mean, that is not how I'd celebrate.
0: Absolutely.
1: Put it that way.
0: I'd have more than one pint, and I'd certainly be sleeping in a bit later. But you're right, what a remarkable, inspiring man. I'm kind of obsessed with knowing more about him and his story, and the discipline, obviously, that goes into training. He's moved to New Mexico to, you know, train at sort of high levels of altitude and, you know, put himself through all those kind of grueling conditions. I mean, such commitment and the discipline to have one pint.
1: I know, but also his time, it's 3:42 and 6, well, I've written down 66 seconds, so that's not right. I've got the wrong number of seconds.
0: 42.66 seconds.
1: Oh, there we go.
0: Yeah.
1: So, and if you think that breaking the 4-minute mile was such a major moment, that was over 70 years ago, Roger Bannister, of course, but that is so much quicker than that.
0: Yeah.
1: And he thinks he can go faster still, he says. He still hopes to improve on his own record.
0: I admire the discipline.
1: Further down the line, quite amazing. Take us back to the front of the FT next. A really serious story about waste, but fascinating.
0: Yeah, something very different. But new rules coming into the EU today. There's this sort of horrible practice in sort of high-end fashion that when sort of stocks, you know, get to the end of a season or things are returned or things are damaged, rather than sort of reselling them or putting them on sale, they get destroyed. So they will burn these kind of, you know, incredibly...
1: Which is so shocking, isn't it?
0: Absolutely incredible. And fashion, you know, although it's gone to huge efforts to sort of clean up its act, it still is a sort of, you know, huge polluter and has a huge kind of carbon score when you look at kind of how wasteful it can be. And so new laws under the EU, from the EU now saying that they have to, you know, that this is no longer allowed, you cannot damage excess stock. And so now looking at kind of, you know, you can't produce as much stock if you think it's not going to sell, and you've got to repurpose it, you've got to resell it. And it, you know, it's the idea that these kind of, you know, incredibly expensive items just get kind of discarded because, you know, they want to sort of protect the IP, they want to protect the value of their brand, feels, you know, kind of impossible, you know, and revolting when you think about sort of the, you know, the climate crisis that we face. So I think really welcome and astounding that it's been happening for as long as it has.
1: And it makes you wonder what they will do with it. Mm. I mean, presumably a lot of these clothes could be donated. There are a lot of people who can't afford to buy clothes.
0: Yeah.
1: You'd hope that perhaps that might be part of the plan.
0: Yeah.
1: But otherwise, maybe it will encourage retailers to produce less.
0: Yeah, more responsible production, like you say. And yeah, hopefully something really kind of positive and maybe with a bit of sort of social good attached to it. But we'll hold our breath. Don't hold our breath, maybe.
1: Let's finally just turn to the Metro, which is talking about a tribute to David Bowie.
0: Yes. So the house he lived in between the ages of 18 and 20 in Bromley has now become a sort of National Trust site. So you can go and visit, you know, his childhood bedroom, which he described as being his world, as a Heritage of London Trust site. And he described that kind of, you know, that bedroom as sort of where he sort of had his sort of formative years, where he was most inspired. It's kind of been preserved and sort of mocked up like it was in the 1960s. So you can kind of go back in time and see, you know, the environment that created one of our most brilliant musicians and your dear friend. I hear.
1: I once served him in a restaurant, so that's my big claim to fame.
0: Probably and
1: I've
0: a tribute
1: now,
0: to you
1: I've now used
0: here.
1: It. Yes, I'm sure I'll be in
0: I'm
1: there
0: sure
1: somewhere.
0: I'm sure we mentioned in there somewhere, yes. But really
1: Becca,
0: exciting.
1: Fantastic stuff. I might go myself. Thanks very much indeed for chatting to us this morning. Sophie is in Downing Street in the next hour. Do join her for full coverage of Andy Burnham becoming Prime Minister.
2: Jubilation in the streets, while some emotional.
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10: First off, just the scale of what we're looking at.
7: Our data shows it's been happening. Question is, why it hasn't been stopped?

0: Good morning. It is 7 o'clock and welcome to Mornings with Bridget Frost. Andy Burnham prepares to enter number 10 as the new Prime Minister, promising to give the public more breathing room with the cost of living. Well, later today, we'll find out his picks for the Cabinet and, crucially, what that tells us about his policy priorities. Well, we'll be live right here in Downing Street all day as Keir Starmer makes way for his successor.
1: And now it is the moment that the whole of Spain is watching.
0: Also today, Spain are crowned World Cup champions after beating Argentina 1-0 in extra time. As you can imagine, fans delirious in Madrid after a pretty fiery end to the game on the pitch. Good morning and welcome to the programme. We're on Downing Street on a huge day in British politics. So in the coming hours, Andy Burnham is going to become the Prime Minister, the country's seventh in just a decade. And look, the day will be filled with lots of pomp. We'll have speeches here on Downing Street. We'll also have those meetings with the King. But also, there are going to be some very serious decisions to be made, including, of course, who the new Prime Minister picks to be in his Cabinet. So in a speech later, Andy Burnham is going to talk about giving the public what he describes as more breathing room. So it sounds like the cost of living is going to be his number one priority. There's lots to unpack, but we've already had a few clues about some policy moves that we might see. So let's have a little look at what they are. So what can we expect? In an interview with Times Overnight, Andy Burnham said the thing that came up more than anything in that Makerfield by-election was the freezing of the tax-free personal allowance at £12,570. He said that's been lodged in his mind. So it sounds but that could change. We could get a bit of easing of that tax burden. We also know that Andy Burnham wants to see greater public control of utilities. So could the future of Thames Water be on the table as well? And he said that he's going to scrap Keir Starmer's plans to bring in digital ID. He said that that is one example of how this new government is going to make some different decisions from the last one. So one of the few things that we definitely know Andy Burnham is going to do. So an awful lot, I think, to unpack. And we know, of course, a bit of what Andy Burnham is going to do. He's been, you know, a health secretary before. He's, of course, been the mayor of Greater Manchester. We know devolution is going to be his big priority. But let's bring in our political correspondent, Lisa McDade, who's here with us now, shall we? Right, we're strapping in for a big day, right? You know, this is the beginning. It's already pretty crowded here, but it's only going to grow as the day goes on. And it's a big moment, the transition of power.
2: A massive moment, not just for the country, seventh Prime Minister in 10 years, but also for one Andy Burnham. You know, his political career, anyway, has been about 30 years. He tried for the Labour leadership twice, unluckily. The third time he won, Labour MPs mobilised in this, you know, pretty dramatic way to first get him back to Westminster, then to make him crowned without any contest, nobody else in the race. And this is a man that has kind of made no secret of the fact that this is the job he's always wanted. Interestingly, in that interview with The Times, suggesting that this isn't the end, though. You know, for him to kind of go down as this historic Prime Minister, he needs to do this job properly, and that will be hanging over him when he comes to number 10 today. We've had all the promises from him that everything positive is going to happen, but actually, will he deliver that change that Keir Starmer arguably didn't do quickly enough?
0: Yeah, I think I was thinking about this over the weekend, Lisa, because I kind of feel like there's two ways of viewing Andy Burnham. The one is that he, like you say, like third time lucky. He's the kind of failed before, what's he about? He blows in the wind. The other is like saying, actually, he has the experience of Westminster, but then he went away and almost found himself again, you know, in Manchester. And he's been arguing in these interviews that he's ready and that he's knows what he wants to do as Prime Minister.
2: Yeah, one of the criticisms that some people level at Andy Burnham is that he's not experienced. And I actually think you can flip that and say, Well, no, he has had a career in Westminster. He went to Greater Manchester to be the mayor there for 6 years. And he seems to be channeling a lot of that experience into what he's going to do in Westminster, he talks about devolution as being this big thing. And actually, funny enough, as a journalist, I've tried to tell the story of devolution for a while in local news, and it's really hard because people think, what does that mean? Well, I think we're going to get from Andy Burnham exactly what that means. It's giving local areas greater power. He's talked about the role of the Treasury and public spending, perhaps giving them less power over that and giving it to mayors so that people see change happen in their local areas, whether it's their buses being better, their education being better, easier to get jobs, more jobs. This all sounds kind of pie in the sky at the moment, this wish list, and obviously the pressure is on him to deliver it. But actually, we could see somebody be a successful Prime Minister because of the experience he's had out of Westminster.
0: Exactly. Maybe. And also, I guess the other thing is as well, it's interesting just listening to your list, how domestically focused it feels like Andy Burnham has been so far. Whether or not that will, I guess, kind of continue as he meets with the realities of Number 10, because an awful lot of Prime Ministers say that they just get sucked into foreign affairs, but he feels like he's got a domestic agenda.
2: Yeah, I do think it's interesting that maybe we haven't spoken loads about the fact that one of the first things he's going to have to do is have a phone call with President Trump.
0: Yeah.
2: And it's easy to forget, I suppose, that that's also in his intrade, but that shows that he believes that he needs to be domestically focused. Again, perhaps we saw a lot of Keir Starmer on the international stage. We do talk about how that will be, I think, a positive part of his legacy, because those tasks are incredibly important. But perhaps part of the reason why the public feels quite disenfranchised with politicians is they don't feel like they can change their lives for the better. Andy Burnham wants to say, I can do that, and that's going to be my big focus.
0: Yeah, and that's a test of him as well. Can he do it? Lucy, we're going to have loads more from you throughout the day, but Rob's been trying to get a sense for us all about how the next few days are going to unfold.
3: So, what will Andy Burnham's first week as Prime Minister look like? Well, Monday will probably be the busiest day. It'll start with Sir Keir Starmer making his final speech before he goes to see the King to formally resign. Then Andy Burnham will head to Buckingham Palace too, arriving as an MP, but leaving as Prime Minister after King Charles asks him to form a new government. Now likely upgraded from a normal car to a Prime Ministerial Jag, news choppers will likely follow Andy Burnham as he's driven to Downing Street. He'll then make his first speech as PM, focused, we're told, on the cost of living, on devolution and on economic growth. Now, after being clapped into Number 10, he'll be briefed on everything from his living arrangements to national security and intelligence. At some point, he'll then have to write his letters of last resort. They're the instructions to the UK's nuclear-armed submarine commanders on what to do if the UK's wiped out by a nuclear attack. He'll also likely take phone calls from world leaders congratulating him on his appointment. Then comes the task of picking his team. Some cabinet ministers will be sacked. That tends to happen behind closed doors, while others will be given jobs and they'll usually walk up Downing Street in front of the media. With Monday done and the cabinet in place, Tuesday starts with a Privy Council meeting. That's the body of ministers and other politicians that advises the King. We'll then have Andy Burnham's first full cabinet meeting. Other, more junior ministerial appointments will likely still be taking place over this time as well. And we may also get policy announcements at this point. We know they'll be focused on cost of living, so perhaps energy prices and drilling in the North Sea, maybe bus fares, public ownership of utilities too, maybe. As we get to Wednesday, the new PM's diary becomes a bit less clear, although we do know at some point he'll travel to Manchester to visit the new Number 10 North. So that's the plan, but as always, things can get blown off course as the weight and responsibility of being in charge begins to bite.
0: Well, Rob's take there. Lucy, as you can get your mic ready.
2: I'm really sorry, I can't hear anything. Big day.
0: Let it go. It's fine. Cabinet. We're going to get cabinet this afternoon, right?
2: Yeah. That's really his first big job, because we've had weeks and weeks of speculation. And I think for him to be able to properly crack on and talk about policy, he's going to have to just set out who his who's in those top jobs as well. Because you were saying this earlier, that really helps set out what his policy direction is. The briefing, the heavy speculation has been that Shabana Mahmood will be in that role as Chancellor. Interestingly, I had a couple of messages over the weekend from people within the Labour Party who are concerned about who's going to be in those top jobs. And I think it's interesting because one of Andy Burnham's big promises is for a united Labour Party. And the messages I was getting over the weekend, kind of interrupted now by somebody cleaning the streets.
0: What's going on?
2: There's plenty that we can speak to, isn't there, about this?
0: There is literally a council. I've never seen this before. I've done quite a few of these transitions of power, and I've never seen the clean streets Westminster Council coming over.
2: Maybe Andy Burnham ordered a deep clean of the street before he moves in.
0: That is hilarious. We've got to watch out. We don't get any
2: pretty
0: splashes on our...
2: you know, they could have done this over the weekend. Everyone's talking about
0: this.
2: This
0: is hilarious. I guess they wanted the street to look pristine. We're going to have the lecterns out later. We're going to have the speeches in Downing Street. I wonder who's organised this. Is it Team Starmer or Team Burnham?
2: Burnham, maybe. I do think there will be a lot of people watching at home that shout at the TV when they see something like this, because they think my street doesn't get any of this.
0: Exactly. Call
2: the
0: up the council.
2: Street in Great Britain.
0: It's going to be sparkling.
2: Well, I'll tell you why it's going to be sparkling clean. For all those people to walk up the street later when they're announced as Chancellor, yeah. Education Secretary, Home Secretary, it needs to be pristine for them.
0: That was a seamless transition, by the way, Lucy.
2: Much.
0: I love it. Right back to the cabinet that we were talking about.
2: But I do think that it goes to show that he cannot please everybody, okay? So we can expect a number of people to have quite sadly probably be sacked from their jobs. They would have had those calls yesterday, I imagine. The Starmer loyalists think maybe somebody like Steve Reid, who was housing secretary, I think it's widely expected that he will go. And he will appoint a lot of those people who have been strongly loyal to him for a period of time. Lucy Powell, who is at the moment deputy leader of the Labour Party, will she get a job in cabinet? The likes of Angela Rayner, we will watch out for them. I there's no point in me saying who's going to be appointed to drop jobs because we've seen so much speculation, but we're just going to have to wait and see.
0: We have. Lucy, thank you very much indeed. We talk a lot about the personalities rather than the politics, but the reason we talk about cabinet is that you can't really de-link the two, and particularly that job of Chancellor. Shabana Mahmood and Ed Miliband are two people who would do that job in completely different ways. I think that is fair to say. They have very, very different experiences. They have different policy visions as well. And so who he decides for that is key, and not least, of course, because he risks alienating or upsetting one wing of the Labour Party and all those MPs in that wing who backed him for Prime Minister. So a big, big early task there for Andy Burnham as he takes over as Prime Minister, the fourth Prime Minister in the last 5 years, later on today. We want to bring you up to date with the other news, though, of the day before we get on to all of that, because Spain are now World Cup champions after a pretty fractious match where Spain finally scored in extra time to win 1-0. Let's take you through all the action from last night. So Argentina were reduced to 10 players just before the end of 90 minutes of regular time, when Chelsea's Enzo Fernandez was handed a second yellow card for that foul. He got sent off with the game in extra time. Spain thought they finally had the breakthrough, but Nico Williams' strike was then ruled out by VAR. And it was finally this goal, there you go, that gave them the lead and the win. A thunderous Ferran Torres strike. You can see what it means to them. That's how fans in Madrid reacted when the match winner hit the back of the net. 20,000 people estimated to be at that big screen location to witness the final. And of course, many, many more millions around the world as well too. Spain's players charged onto the field as the full-time whistle blew, and the really frustrated Argentinian players then sparked a melee on the pitch. I mean, some really ugly scenes, I have to say. Several players were struck, pushed to the ground, and football pundits have called out the behaviour as disgusting and embarrassing. This was the heartbreak in Argentina. It's a very, very different reaction in Buenos Aires to Madrid at the final whistle. So their dreams of becoming just the second team to win back-to-back World Cups were over. Here's our sports correspondent Rob Harris, who's got more from New Jersey.
4: This longest, costliest World Cup has ended with Spain crowned men's world champions for the second time. And they received the World Cup from the US President Donald Trump alongside the FIFA leaders Gianni Infantino here in New Jersey. It was an attritional game, the winner ultimately coming in the 100th
0: final, and of course many, many more millions around the world as well too. Spain's players charged onto the field as the full-time whistle blew, and the really frustrated Argentinian players then sparked a melee on the pitch. I mean, some really ugly scenes, I have to say. Several players were struck, pushed to the ground, and football pundits have called out the behaviour as disgusting and embarrassing. This was the heartbreak in Argentina. It's a very, very different reaction in Buenos Aires to Madrid at the final whistle. So their dreams of becoming just the second team to win back-to-back World Cups were over. Here's our sports correspondent, Rob Harris, who's got more from New Jersey.
4: This longest, costliest World Cup has ended with Spain crowned men's world champions for the second time. And they received the World Cup from the US President Donald Trump alongside the FIFA leaders Gianni Infantino here in New Jersey. It was an attritional game, the winner ultimately coming in the 106th minute from Ferran Torres. Argentina had been reduced to 10 men at the end of the regulation 90 in stoppage time when Chelsea's Enzo Fernandez was sent off. So it was made even more difficult for them in extra time. So Lionel Messi missed out on the chance to become a back-to-back world champion, emulating the great Pelé. The age of 39, is this the last we've seen of him at the World Cup? Well, this World Cup was like nothing we've seen before in the 96-year history. And it wasn't just all the political influence, it was the showbiz star just sprinkled all over this tournament. It meant this 104th match, the final, had a closing ceremony before kickoff featuring Robbie Williams. Then we had a halftime show like the Super Bowl for the first time on football's biggest stage, featuring Shakira, Burna Boy, Madonna and BTS. It also meant halftime went way beyond the usual allotted 15 minutes to take 27 minutes, disrupting the game. But ultimately, this was Spain's night, and it means they are simultaneously men's world champions and women's world champions, as well as being men's European champions as well. And we're finally at an end of a World Cup that didn't end in glory for England, but still, by finishing bronze, meant it was their best World Cup since 1966. But the trophy, won by Spain, still eludes them. Next, it's on to 2030 and a World Cup being staged across six countries, including Spain.
0: We also wanted to bring you an update on the conflicts in the Middle East as well, because Iran's state media says the country's military has now attacked two tankers in the Strait of Hormuz and also targeted US aircraft in Jordan. So that means the United States has now struck Iran for the ninth night in a row. So this time they took aim at command centres and air defence sites. Three American service members were also killed over the weekend. One was during a controlled detonation of an Iranian drone in northern Iraq. Two others died in an attack on a US military base in Jordan. Another was listed as missing in action. Well, Donald Trump spoke a bit earlier about the latest strikes.
5: They've got very little left. They've got some missiles. They've got some drones. They've got some manufacturing ability, not much. We control the strait. They don't control anything. So we'll see what happens, but we hit them very hard again tonight, and we did that in honor of the probably three, it's probably three as opposed to two, great patriots.
0: And the lawyer for controversial social media influencers, Andrew and Tristan Tate, say the brothers are now being held in solitary confinement. So this is ahead of their appearance in court later today. Just to bring a bit more of the background on this story that broke over the weekend, we can bring in our correspondent Sajid Chowdhury. Sajid, just talk us through what's happened.
6: So the latest statement comes from the lawyer of Tristan and Andrew Tate. His name is Joe McBride. It's quite a long statement. I think it's worth going through it because, first of all, he talks about the fact that the Tate brothers had been in Washington. They'd met with friends and members of Congress. Then he says, and let's bring up a bit of that statement now. He says, now they sit in a 5x12 cell as political prisoners on American soil in solitary confinement. Make no mistake about it. They are being punished for daring to exercise their First Amendment rights. I think it's worth pausing here for a second, because first of all, the First Amendment rights don't apply to the UK, which is the requesting state when it comes to the extradition. We have our own versions of free speech, of course. But the First Amendment right is about free speech, and those aren't the charges that the UK is seeking here. A reminder that the Tate brothers face 38 new charges. That brings their total to 59 charges faced here in the UK. And these include 7 counts of rape, but also various other sexual assault, trafficking for sexual exploitation, and offences related to indecent images of children and extreme pornography. The statement then goes on to say, love Andrew and Tristan or hate them, it does not matter. When American citizens can be caged for their politics, every single one of you is next. Mark my words, today it is Andrew and Tristan, tomorrow it will be Trump, then it will be you. We have court first thing tomorrow. Again, another reference to their politics here, but that is not what they are charged with. The statement also says that this is an attempt to take the brothers and imprison them for the rest of their lives in a foreign prison. A reminder that both of them moved to the UK as children, and so they hold dual citizenship of the UK and the US. It also says that the lawyers met with them yesterday, that they're both men are dressed in orange jumpsuits, and the statement says that is like Al-Qaeda terrorists at Guantanamo Bay. I had a look at this morning. Orange jumpsuits are actually typical for prisoners who are newly arrived or in transit. It's only once they are sentenced that they change to blue jumpsuits. So nothing particularly special there. And then it ends with what sounds like a call for support, saying, speak out now and let your voices be heard. Well, as the statement says, both men expected to be in court today. The UK has 30 days to arrange that transfer to take them into custody. But, of course, that can change if the individuals who are detained challenge that extradition, which we expect them to do later today.
0: Sadia, thank you very much indeed. Well, here on Downing Street, we are awaiting the transition of power. We're expecting to hear from Keir Starmer, who is then going to go to see the King. And then, of course, the new guy is going to be in that door behind me, in the number 10 door, Andy Burnham. And one of the very early decisions that he's likely to need to face is whether or not to nationalise Thames Water, which is now billions of pounds in debt. Now, we know, of course, that the incoming Prime Minister supports what he calls greater public control of essential services. But does that mean nationalisation? Phoebe Southworth reports.
7: Thames Water, Britain's biggest water company, is in crisis. Slapped with a record fine for sewage spills last year and drowning in complaints about performance, it is grappling with £20 billion of debt. Now, as Andy Burnham becomes Prime Minister, sabre-rattling over potential nationalisation has begun.
8: I am clear, Britain took a series of wrong turns in the 1980s. The country surrendered control of the essentials, housing, water, energy, transport, and left people exposed to higher costs.
7: Lucy Powell told Sky News she wouldn't rule out nationalising Thames Water.
9: The government has powers to bring a distressed water company under special measures, and let's see if the government wants to use those powers.
7: Creditors' latest proposal is to inject £3.35 billion into Thames Water, alongside a total of £6.25 billion of new debt. £9.6 billion of the company's debt would be written off. Investors involved in the rescue bid are limbering up for a legal battle if Andy Burnham makes moves towards nationalisation. Temporary nationalisation, called a special administration regime, is a third option. Thames Water would be kept afloat while a buyer is found.
10: It's important to recognise that there's different interests involved in the water sector. We all care about it because of water and sewage, but the owners and financiers of Thames Water are simply concerned about their returns. And there's another important player, which is the Treasury. Their anxiety that if it's taken into public ownership, the debts will all go on the government books.
7: A Thames Water spokesperson said, "We continue to work with all parties to reach an agreement that supports Thames Water's long-term financial stability and ensures the uninterrupted delivery of our biggest infrastructure upgrade in 150 years, while continuing to meet the needs of our 16 million customers. If Thames Water is taken into public ownership, even temporarily, could this become a blueprint for other water companies that are at risk of going under? Phoebe Southworth, Sky News.
0: Right, let's cross now, shall we, to Sir Andy Street, the former mayor of the West Midlands, the co-chair of Prosper UK. Great to have you with us. I'm so interested to get your take on Andy Burnham, as someone who has that experience, of course, for a big mayoralty, right? How do you think he's going to do as Prime Minister?
11: So, good morning, Sophie. Good to be with you. So, we will wait to see. But what the first thing to say is to wish him good fortune. Obviously, as a patriot, I wish him good luck and hope there is stability. And just reflecting on what I know of him as a mayor, he's a very good colleague, definitely. A good outcome has occurred in Manchester. And there are some definite advantages of being a mayor and moving into being prime minister. You run a big executive, you have to balance your budget every year, all of that. But let's be honest, it is a job of a completely different scale to being mayor. And some of those international challenges, he, of course, is untested on those. So great grounding, but incredible transition.
0: How well did you know him when he was mayor and you were mayor? Did you overlap much?
11: We overlapped completely. We were elected on the same day. I unfortunately lost in 24. He succeeded. So we were 7 years together. And I think it's fair to say Greater Manchester and the West Midlands were the two sort of trailblazers. That was the word that the then Conservative government gave. So we were in the vanguard together trying to build this model. And I think the fact that it's now perceived to be a good model, that owes, not being immodest, it owes a fair bit to Andy and myself as perhaps the two most prominent mayors.
0: His big thing, of course, is devolution. And I'm interested to get your take on devolution, because I think, look, there is a pretty wide consensus that devolution can be a very, very good thing, that decisions are better made if they're made locally, looking at the local area. But I guess the flip side to that is that devolution is only as successful as who it is you're devolving power to. What's your own view?
11: And, of course, the model's incomplete across the country. So I think it's been a really good start together trying to build this model. And I think the fact that it's now perceived to be a good model, that owes, not being immodest, it owes a fair bit to Andy and myself as perhaps the two most prominent mayors.
0: His big thing, of course, is devolution. And I'm interested to get your take on devolution, because I think, look, there is a pretty wide consensus that devolution can be a very, very good thing, that decisions are better made if they're made locally, looking at the local area. But I guess the flip side to that is that devolution is only as successful as who it is you're devolving power to. What's your own view?
11: And, of course, the model's incomplete across the country. So I think it's been a really good start for devolution. And the principle that you say actually allow people to decide locally. Not everything has to be decided in London. That's definitely one I have come to admire. But I think the next stage of devolution, if it's really going to be a success, is about giving mayors across the country financial responsibility. At the moment, they make proposals to London. London decides on the cash, basically. So the paper that Prosper UK did last week said, OK, if this is part of the solution, then the incoming Prime Minister has got to take the next big step and devolve financial responsibility. But that also, you know, is a political maturity as well. To some extent, the model's very immature at the moment because the mayor isn't ultimately held accountable for their own finances.
0: What does that mean, devolving financial responsibility? Yeah. Does that mean, like, setting different tax rates for different people?
11: It's certainly not having different rates. A hodgepodge of a different rate in Manchester to Birmingham to Liverpool, not recommending that. But actually saying there's a basket of things that are raised locally. You can see what they are. Some things like, obviously, stamp duty, airport passenger duty, vehicle excise duty, could even be a part of VAT. You basket them together and let the mayor hold those. But we've also said a proportion of income tax should be held locally as well. No, and it would replace existing funds that come from Treasury. So no handout from Treasury, but actually much, much simpler than if a place grows benefits, then it shares in the benefit of that growth.
0: I guess the issue is that if you are working in a council area where there is, you know, it's a big council area, I'm thinking about, you know, Birmingham, West Midlands, thinking about Manchester, of course, where Andy Burnham, cut his political teeth. There's a lot of quite inexperienced council leaders at the minute with the, you know, smaller parties like Reform UK, like the Greens, for example, taking control of these councils. Is this quite risky?
11: I wouldn't describe it as risky. I would actually describe it as mature. You can't actually say we believe in localism, we allow, believe in local people being able to decide, then say, but you're not trusted to decide properly. So you are right. There may be some areas that really thrive under this, others find it more difficult. But actually, that is the logical conclusion. And actually, people then are held accountable as to how well they actually do.
0: There's another thing that I wanted to ask you about, because I think it's fair to say you are someone who perhaps has at different times been the victim of factionalism within the right, within the Conservative Party. Andy Burnham goes in promising to unite the right and the left, but we know, of course, that some of his decisions made today, like that of Chancellor, could end up irritating, putting their noses out of joint, one wing of the party over another. What's your advice to him on how to build the broad church that he obviously wants to do?
11: Well, fascinating this, because I am a huge believer that any of the two main, either of the two main parties can only win if it is a broad church. And if you get very narrow, you actually lose the sort of, what's the word, the magic of the debate that occurs within the party. And actually, Andy also implied he'd like to reach out beyond the party, actually to bring in talent from beyond the Labour Party. And I would, and by the way, this isn't a job application before anyone misinterprets it. I would definitely encourage that in the situation that we are in. I think the narrower our politics, whatever you look at history, that has led us to a poor place. And the broader the team that you can assemble, a team of all talents. And you know what? I learned this in business as well. And there's lots of evidence that says the organisations that have a genuine diversity of thinking, as well as the diversity that you can see, they will thrive. And I think that applies to government just as much as well.
0: I mean, you're clearly a centrist. I think it's fair to say, you know, centre-right. Do you think Andy Burnham needs to face down the left of his party?
11: I think he needs to hold everyone together in a national endeavour, actually. And that will mean on some subjects actually saying, no, that is the wrong way. I mean, let's give a really clear example of this. One of the three perhaps biggest issues in his in-tray, along with defence and growth, is dealing with the welfare bill. I think there's common consensus across most of the political spectrum that says the balance there is wrong at the moment. And he is going to need to do what Keir Starmer was not able to do, to face down his party there.
0: OK, Andy Street, always good to talk and interesting to get your perspective as well. Thank you for being with us.
11: Thank you.
0: Well, we're just talking there, of course, about the big job for Andy Burnham today. One of the big jobs for him today. Who is he going to appoint to his cabinet? What is that going to tell us about the kind of Prime Minister that he wants to be? That is coming up next.
12: Big stories don't always come from big cities.
13: I'm Lisa Dowd, and I'm Sky's Midlands correspondent.
14: You are not getting in this elevator, OK?
12: The judge made it very clear that she could see no justifiable reason why Sekoulas wasn't here facing British justice.
15: I promised I would get him justice.
13: Free, wherever you get your news.
16: This is what they're up against, that the wind is the really big problems. It is back-breaking work, and the smoke is thick. It's been working well. Water levels are dropping, but no one knows what impact further rain will have.
17: What would you do if this place wasn't open?
16: This is the exact spot in Nottingham where their 19-year-old son, Barnaby Webber, lost his life.
18: I just think it's so cruel and so harsh.
19: It's really scary. We're terrified.
16: In this community, I'm told that everybody knows someone affected by COVID.
20: Hopefully this will be the last wave.
16: Sky News gets the full story first. Change seems tantalisingly close in this corner of the UK. Wales was the first to introduce the plastic bag charge.
12: It's legal to let go.
21: Set the speed and take the hands off. It's almost driverless, but not quite.
12: Hans is a highly trained police dog.
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0: Good morning. Welcome back to Number 10. Welcome back to Downing Street. We are going to see a change of Prime Minister today. And I guess the question is, could we also see a change in the approach to foreign policy? Joining me now is the analyst and writer Ben Judah, who was special advisor to David Lammy when he was Foreign Secretary. Great to have you on the programme today. Do you think we will see a change in attitude towards foreign policy?
2: One of the things that I was quite struck by when I was working for David Lammy as Foreign Secretary and travelling extensively in the Gulf is that Andy Burnham is very well known to the ruling elites in Qatar and the UAE because they've invested so much in Manchester and in particular its football clubs. They're often flying in to see games at Man City from the UAE, and they view him as an excellent economic diplomat. And we're asking us, and this is a long time before Andy Burnham was beginning his long road to Downing Street, was Labour intending to make the UK as great a place to do business in as Manchester? So he's already been an economic diplomat for a long time.
0: I find that fascinating, I have to say. And actually, it's something that, you know, we perhaps aren't focusing on enough, you know, the kind of public-private partnerships in Manchester, where the business investment helped drive economic growth in the city when he was mayor. So interesting. The other thing, though, is that, though, if you listen to Keir Starmer, I think it's fair to say that he talks an awful lot about foreign policy. He's someone who I think has been quite proud of his record on the international stage. Andy Burnham feels a lot more domestic in focus so far. Do you think that's fair to say?
2: Andy Burnham's going to walk through that door in only a matter of hours from now. He's going to receive very early, perhaps today, perhaps tomorrow, a briefing from the head of UK intelligence, which is known as bringing up the bodies, in which he's going to be informed about the state of play internationally for the UK. It's a very harrowing experience for a prime minister or a foreign secretary to receive that briefing. Today, he's going to be confronted with the fact that the war, which I think we have to call it that now, between Iran and the United States is escalating, with US servicemen dead and with Gulf allies that we have, such as Kuwait, being now repeatedly struck. He's going to have to make a decision very quickly, which will define his whole relationship with the United States. How far are we going to go in letting them use our bases to continue attacking Iran?
0: Yeah, that is critical, isn't it? Because, of course, Keir Starmer initially refused access, but since then has said that because it's defensive, he has allowed that access. What do you think Andy Burnham should do? Do you think he should continue allowing that access?
2: I think he's going to come under a lot of pressure from the military, from allies and partners in the Gulf, and of course from the Americans, to allow an expanded use of those bases than the where Keir Starmer settled, because the Pentagon really was not very happy with the very limited access for defensive purposes that the UK landed on. He's going to have to navigate that through his cabinet and with the Labour Party as well. And he's got to remember that that decision will really frame how Trump views him going forward.
0: I mean, the other thing that's framed it, Donald Trump posting, of course, on Truth Social, saying the people of Aberdeen, of Scotland, are dancing in the streets because the new Prime Minister has said he's going to be opening up the North Sea. I mean, is that something, I guess, that he's likely to welcome?
2: One of the things you've got to understand about what the Republican Party is trying to do with the White House is it is running a global campaign against net zero. And they want to break the UK's climate resolve and they want to promote fracking in the UK. Trump has made it somewhat of a personal priority of his to try and destabilise the Labour Party's commitment to renewables and its commitment to no new drilling in the North Sea. So Andy Burnham's going to find that very, very quickly down the phone, through text messages, and dealing with this kind of political incoming from the White House. Trump knew exactly what he was doing, posting that statement on Truth Social.
0: Yeah, I can really see the point that you're making there. Whenever I've spoken to prime ministers after leaving office, I'm thinking for Boris Johnson, for example, or David Cameron, the thing that they always say is that they did not anticipate how much of their time would be taken up by foreign affairs, by international affairs. It seems to me like Andy Burnham is going into number 10, wanting to focus more on the cost of living, on domestic pressures. Do you think that is realistic?
2: In the 21st century, the prime minister is his own foreign secretary. Around half of a prime minister's time is swallowed up dealing with the other G7 leaders, with the Ukrainians and the Chinese. And those relationships cannot be delegated without taking Britain away from the table and putting it on the menu, or by causing grievous offence to those leaders. It's a non-stop nexus of calls, text messages and summitry. And the Prime Minister has to take a lead on that. He cannot delegate it. Now, he can reduce a bit the amount of time he spends on foreign policy, or certainly thinking and strategizing about foreign policy, by appointing a really strong foreign secretary. Now, that person has to be someone that our allies and partners know who they are, respect, see as a serious person. Otherwise, they're just going to ignore King Charles Street, the Foreign Office headquarters, opposite number 10, and they're going to come knocking at that black door or calling the Prime Minister directly, going, sorry, can we just speak to you?
0: Go on then, who should it be then?
2: I think there are a variety of figures that are, you know, big, substantial, and have an international portfolio. What you don't want to do.
0: Come on.
2: Well, I'm obviously going to say that David Lammy would be an excellent choice to bring back as Foreign Secretary, given that all his contacts are around the world. But you want to pick somebody who's got an international background. It's not a great idea to offer the job as a consolation prize. It's not a great idea to pick someone for the point of view of Labour Party politics. You need a foreign secretary that can be your chief advisor, chief strategist, and your chief diplomat out in the world if you don't want to get swallowed up by international affairs.
0: OK, thank you so much for being on the programme. Great, as always, to get your perspective. I also want to shout out to your amazing Tiger Who Came to Tea artwork on the fridge as well. Loving the great choice of Brit there. Thank you for being with us, Ben Judah.
2: Thank you.
0: Well, a big day, big important day. And of course, those international issues are going to be very, very foremost on the incoming Prime Minister's mind, Andy Burnham. Our political correspondent, Lucy McDade, is with us now. We were touching on some of those things there, weren't we? I think it is worth just reflecting on the Donald Trump Truth Social post as well, which I think we can bring you now. So the people of Aberdeen in Scotland, Donald Trump wrote, are dancing in the streets because the new Prime Minister, Andy Burnham, has stated that he will be opening up all the way, which I'm not sure he has, by the way, the invaluable North Sea. Such great potential in the UK, but it all starts with opening North Sea oil. We love you, Scotland. An awful lot of people expecting an awful lot from the new Prime Minister.
3: Yeah, and a real reminder that one of the first things that Andy Burnham does when he comes into number 10 is have a phone call with Donald Trump, and he needs to get that man on side. You know, Andy Burnham has previously been quite vocal about Donald Trump, and I think he has indicated that he will be fairly honest with the US president when he comes in. But look, we saw how difficult that relationship was for Keir Starmer to navigate, so let's see how he gets on with that. When it comes to North Sea oil and gas, there have been indications that Andy Burnham will allow drilling, but the Deputy Labour leader, Lucy Powell, kind of suggesting yesterday that that won't necessarily mean new licences, but perhaps speeding up the ones that have already come in. I will just say on that, not even a week ago, I don't think, I was having a conversation with one Scottish Labour MP who will not be happy if Andy Burnham does that. And that is another reminder that this is a man who needs to come in and try and please everybody. And it's a sign that he simply cannot.
0: Because it won't go far enough, or because it goes too far?
3: Because it goes too far. Mm-hmm. Because he thinks, well, this one, you know, MP was saying that it's the optics of that. OK, whether or not it really makes a massive difference in the grand scheme of things towards our climate targets. It's the optics. It's saying that, you know, we are maybe watering down, rowing back on these big ideas about climate change. But then this is also a government that needs to focus on the cost of living and has been under pressure to kind of do this. So it's very difficult. These are the challenges that Andy Burnham will have to navigate.
0: Yeah, and the unions, of course, many of them who gave him their full support. Unite, for example, saying that there needs to be more drilling because of the jobs issues.
3: And that's one of the worries with appointing Ed Miliband as Chancellor, is that this is somebody who has this net zero agenda. And as you say, unions worried about what that will mean for jobs.
0: Yeah. Lucy, thanks very much. Indeed. Lucy Dade speaking to us there. Well, we have spoken an awful lot, haven't we, about devolution, about what the new Prime Minister is going to be like. Someone who may have a few views on that is the Mayor of the West of England, Helen Godwin, who joins us now. Thank you so much for being with us. So what do you think we can expect from the incoming Prime Minister?
4: Yeah, I mean, I think in terms of devolution, this is already, as we know, central to what Andy wants to do as Prime Minister. And he'll definitely be taking the lessons that he will have learned from being Mayor of Manchester. So for us in the West of England, I'm hoping that that means we can see more devolution around particularly post-16 education. That's something that we're all, as mayors, really passionate about in terms of how do we support our young people into work. We know we've got way too many young people not in education, employment and training. And we believe that having more powers around how do we support them in technical education and into work is really, really key. We're also looking to have more control over where we build housing and making sure that we've got social housing and affordable housing in the regions. And these are all things that Andy's talked about as a mayor and has already been talking about as a kind of prime minister in waiting. So really looking forward to seeing what comes through from that.
0: I'm interested to get your perspective as a mayor who is not from the north, right? You are representing a part of the country that is quite different from Andy Burnham. On the Laura Kay show yesterday, Tracy Brabham, another mayor, described Kate Garraway, I'm not sure if you caught it, as a classic southerner. And I just wonder, are you worried about, I guess, the north-south divide becoming even more of a dividing line?
4: No, I'm not actually. I mean, I do understand when people kind of worry about that. And being completely honest, you know, people have spoken to me in the last few weeks and said, well, you know, is he just about the north? And I think certainly in my part of the world, where we're very much not London and the southeast, and we're very much not the north, we sometimes have to be a bit sharp elbowed to make sure that we get our story told and our voices heard. But I know from working with Andy that he is very aware that this is about the whole country, and now he is Prime Minister and that's that. So, you know, the North-South thing is kind of irrelevant. And I think what he wants to do is make sure that all the economic growth that we're looking to see, and, you know, he's been very explicit about how he would want to achieve that, has to reach everybody. And in my region, we've got areas where we've got the lowest incomes in the country, and we've certainly got the lowest social mobility in the country in the constituency in which I live, Bristol North West. So it's

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2: Is why it hasn't been stopped.
3: Welcome back. We're in Downing Street today. We are covering the transition of power. Keir Starmer will go to see the King later, and then, of course, he will make way for Andy Burnham. He's going to join the rest of us here in Downing Street, going through the doors, giving a speech, we expect, as the incoming Prime Minister. But before we get to all that, we thought we'd update you on a little bit of World Cup news, because for the second time in their history, Spain have been crowned World Cup champions. They defeated Argentina 1-0 in extra time. And we had to go back to Raúl Mancilla Rivera, who is a Spanish football fan. He's been with us through the whole journey. We got him on before the France-Spain game. We got him on the morning after that game. We had to get Raúl on again today, right? What happened last night? Where were you watching?
4: I don't know what happened. I think everyone knows what happened. Thank you very much. Thank you very much. And I don't know what happened. So the football won, Sophie. The football won.
3: I can hear your voice. It's a little bit raspy. Do you need a cup of throat sweets or like a kind of hot lemon and ginger this morning?
4: To be honest, still I am recovering because I almost didn't sleep. But as you say, I had to be here this morning because for me it was very important because I came 2 days ago, 3 days ago, and now after the game that we watched yesterday, I cannot be more happy. Honestly, I cannot be more happy.
3: You always believed, I think it's fair to say, because before that France game, everyone thought France was going to win it, right? You always had the faith. Is it because Spain is perhaps arguably the most complete team in this tournament?
4: Perfect. You describe my team. Perfect. So we won and we believe it until the end. We didn't want to go to the penalties because we know how they play football, let's say. And yeah, we believed until the end. And we had the most, a strong team as a team. We didn't have any star this tournament and we play football and we play all together within, waiting our moment and our moment arrived. A bit late, to be honest, but our moment arrived.

0: talk to me a bit about Argentina. What did you make about the match itself?
1: To be honest, it's a game that everyone was expecting. They didn't want to play football. They just gave the ball to us, and they just were very tricky, as everyone in England knows. I don't know why they decide to do that, because they have experience. They are the team with most experience. Most of them got a World Cup a few years ago. I don't know why they decide don't play football, because if you don't play football, if you don't have shot on target, it's very difficult to win a game. And this is what happened last night. We were lucky, or no, but we were waiting our moment. And to be honest, with no shot on target, Sophie, it's very difficult to play football and to win a game of football. It's true, they have Messi. And to be honest, they don't have Messi anymore. But come on, you have to be a team. You have to do something else. You have to play football. You have to touch the ball. And let's be honest, don't fight. Don't fight, because it's football. It's not a fight.
0: Raul, I feel like we've been on the whole journey with you. The first time we came on the programme, I had the hope that you had that maybe England was going to win the World Cup. But I'm having to live vicariously through you and through your joy. Tell me, what time did you go to bed last night?
1: I arrived home at 4 a.m., honestly. But, Sophie, it's a bit, I don't know what to say, because I am out of my family or my friend in a different country, and I had to enjoy with the people that I don't have at the moment, in this kind of moment, very important for the football and for the life. And to be honest, I say, I know I had to be here this morning with you. I know I had to go to my world now, but I say, I don't mind. I'm going to enjoy now, and let's see what happens tomorrow. But I'm going to enjoy now, because I am away of my family, of my country.
0: Too right. Look, we're delighted for you. Spain have been fantastic throughout the whole competition. And you, I think, have kind of summed up. You've been a man of the people. You've been a representative fan. And it's been great to have you on Morning. So we appreciate it.
1: Thank you very much. Thank you very much.
0: Well, we're here in Downing Street. We are gearing up, of course, for the transition of power for the seventh Prime Minister in 10 years. What are we expecting today? Well, of course, the first thing that's going to happen is that Keir Starmer is expected, well, we'll probably all say a few words, I would imagine. He's also going to go and then see the King, where he will resign. And then after that, of course, Andy Burnham is going to see the King. It's the King, of course, took over when Liz Truss was Prime Minister. Since then, he's seen a couple of Prime Ministers. He's seen, of course, Rishi Sunak. He has seen Keir Starmer, and today he will see Andy Burnham. And I think that gives you a bit of a sense of just how ridiculous, I think is probably the word that I'm grasping for here, the governing of this country has been over the last 5 years. Can Andy Burnham do what those before him could not? He's going to talk about having a 10-year vision, for a long-term vision for how to turn this country around. If that's going to happen, he's going to have to make a lot of tough decisions. That starts today. Today is the day we'll get a sense of what an Andy Burnham Prime Minister will be like.
2: Jubilation in the streets, while some emotional.
3: This is a political victory for Prime Minister Modi and his Hindu Nationalist Party.
4: I'm Neville Lazarus, and I'm Sky's reporter based in Delhi.
3: Companies like these are helping India in its trajectory to be a serious player in space exploration.
4: Sky News, get the full story first.

0: Good morning. It is 8 o'clock and welcome to Mornings with Ridge and Frost. Andy Burnham prepares to enter number 10 as the new Prime Minister, promising to give the public more breathing room with the cost of living. Later today, we will find out his picks for the Cabinet and, critically, what that tells us about his policy priorities. Well, it will be live here in Downing Street all day as Keir Starmer makes way for his successor.
1: And now it is the moment that the whole of Spain is watching.
0: Spain are crowned World Cup champions after beating Argentina 1-0 in extra time. And that result sent thousands of fans delirious in Madrid after a fiery end to the game on the pitch. Morning. Thank you for choosing to spend your morning with us as well, because it is a huge day in British politics. In the coming hours, Andy Burnham will become the Prime Minister, the country's seventh in a decade. And the day will be filled with a lot of pomp. There'll be speeches here in Downing Street. There'll also be meetings with the King. But there'll also be some very serious decisions to be made, including who the next Prime Minister picks to be in his cabinet. So in a speech later, Andy Burnham is going to talk about giving the public more breathing room. So that, I think it sounds like the cost of living is his number one priority. Lots to unpack. There have already been, though, a few clues about some policy moves we might see from the new Prime Minister. So, in an interview with The Times overnight, Andy Burnham said that the thing that came up more than anything in that Makerfield by-election was the freezing of the tax-free personal allowance at £12,570. He said it's been lodged in his mind, so it sounds like that is almost certainly going to change. We also know that Andy Burnham wants to see greater control, greater public control of utilities, so perhaps the future of things like Thames Water could be on the table. And he's also said that he will scrap Keir Starmer's plans to bring in digital ID, an example that he's highlighted as something as how the new government is going to make some different choices. Well, let's bring in our political correspondent, Lucy McDade. We know a bit, don't we, about what a new Andy Burnham Prime Minister will look like, the kind of things that we mentioned there, plus, of course, the devolution agenda as well.
2: Yeah, of course. Yeah, look, the criticism of Andy Burnham is that we actually don't know that much about him. I would argue that over the past few days, we have been starting to get a little bit more. His big thing, of course, is devolution. That comes from his time as Mayor of Greater Manchester. He calls it Manchesterism, this idea of pushing power out of Westminster. He talks about being the biggest rebalancing of power in generations. And there are a number of ways in which he could do that. One of them is giving mayors across the country more powers over tax revenue, for example, to spend on things like transport, housing, other areas that people feel tangible change in their local areas. And I think he will come into number 10 today and he will acknowledge that perhaps people haven't felt change. People don't trust politicians, don't trust that things can really be done to change their lives positively. So he will want to change some of that.
0: It's our fifth Prime Minister in 4 years. That is a stat that I keep having to double check because I can't think that can't be true. Surely that isn't true. 5 in 4 years. I mean, are we, I guess, hoping that Andy Burnham lasts a bit longer and is a bit more successful than some of what's come before him?
2: Yeah, and he will acknowledge that later today. He's expected to say that he's acutely conscious of that fact and that politics needs to be more stable and more responsible. But look, Keir Starmer said that when he came into number 10 years ago. He spoke about politics needing to tread more lightly on people's lives. But, you know, I think journalists get a lot of flack sometimes for perhaps enjoying the drama of Westminster. But I think everybody needs to remember that a lot of that comes from what happens in the House of Commons, what MPs are talking about. Look at the way that MPs mobilised to effectively get rid of Keir Starmer. You know, politics has become very dramatic, and I think a lot of politicians are very conscious of that. And Andy Burnham is pitching himself as the person that's going to change that. But we know that political leaders, prime ministers, are facing a number of huge challenges. Can he be very different to the prime ministers of the past when his intray is very much the same?
0: It's definitely the real test, isn't it? I don't know if you can hear the kind of beeping van behind us. It looks like there's a big
2: green... That one's the bin lorry.
0: It's a big green bin lorry that's just reversing around the back of number 10. If you're wondering what that noise is, we had the street cleaners out earlier, so it's all go
2: here. It's a hive of activity on Downing Street this morning, and it's not just us that have come and kind of camped out on Downing Street. It's all of the public services as well, it seems.
0: Exactly. Some kind of spring cleaning going on. I mean, there's an awful lot of metaphors that I'm not going to... As my kids would say, make cringe jokes about today, but yeah, it's all go. Right, let's give you a sense, shall we, of how the next few days are going to unfold. Here's our political correspondent, Rob Powell.
3: So, what will Andy Burnham's first week as Prime Minister look like? Well, Monday will probably be the busiest day. It'll start with Sir Keir Starmer making his final speech before he goes to see the King to formally resign. Then Andy Burnham will head to Buckingham Palace too, arriving as an MP, but leaving as Prime Minister after King Charles asks him to form a new government. Now likely upgraded from a normal car to a Prime Ministerial Jag, news choppers will likely follow Andy Burnham as he's driven to Downing Street. He'll then make his first speech as PM, focused, we're told, on the cost of living, on devolution and on economic growth. Now, after being clapped into number 10, he'll be briefed on everything from his living arrangements to national security and intelligence. At some point, he'll then have to write his letters of last resort. They're the instructions to the UK's nuclear-armed submarine commanders on what to do if the UK's wiped out by a nuclear attack. He'll also likely take phone calls from world leaders congratulating him on his appointment. Then comes the task of picking his team. Some cabinet ministers will be sacked. That tends to happen behind closed doors, while others will be given jobs and they'll usually walk up Downing Street in front of the media. With Monday done and the cabinet in place, Tuesday starts with a Privy Council meeting. That's the body of ministers and other politicians that advises the King. We'll then have Andy Burnham's first full cabinet meeting. Other, more junior ministerial appointments will likely still be taking place over this time as well. And we may also get policy announcements at this point. We know they'll be focused on cost of living, so perhaps energy prices and drilling in the North Sea, maybe bus fares, public ownership of utilities too, maybe. As we get to Wednesday, the new PM's diary becomes a bit less clear, although we do know at some point he'll travel to Manchester to visit the new Number 10 North. So that's the plan, but as always, things can get blown off course as the weight and responsibility of being in charge begins to bite.
0: Rob Powell speaking to us there. Lucy, one of the big things that Andy Burnham's got to do today is work out who his new cabinet's going to be. I mean, I would say work out, he probably has some idea already, but it's a big, big choice, right?
2: Yeah, and there's just been plenty of speculation for weeks about who will be in the top jobs. Chancellor, it seems as if all of the suggestions that Shabana Mahmood will move from the Home Office to number 11, the Treasury. There had been questions over whether that role would go to Ed Miliband, but there's been a lot of briefing about who's going to be in which job. Perhaps Ed Miliband could become Foreign Secretary. I think one of the big questions is where Wes Streeting will go. So, you know, if you cast your mind back, he was Health Secretary. He quit. He was the first Cabinet Minister to quit from Keir Starmer's government, saying he no longer had faith in the Prime Minister. There is an element of all of this that certain people will need to be rewarded for being loyal to Andy Burnham. Where does he go? Who goes into the defence job?
0: Yeah, on the Wes Streeting thing, I think over the last week or so, I read that he's going to be Chancellor, Defence Secretary, Home Secretary, Education Secretary or Home Secretary. So I think that basically shows that actually we don't really know.
2: And so it's pointless us saying, oh, I think this person could be. But it really shows just how important that is, actually. As soon as Andy Burnham gets in, we expect him to make those announcements. We'll see those people walking up to number 10. There will be people so disappointed if they don't get the jobs. I mean, we've seen people who are in Cabinet at the moment, people who aren't viciously jostling for their jobs, some trying to keep them. Bridget Phillipson, for example, who's currently Education Secretary, she very clearly wants to keep her job. Yvette Cooper, currently Foreign Secretary, very clearly wants to keep her job. And there is one name that has been coming up, a blast from the past, David Miliband. He was rumoured to be the next Foreign Secretary, but there was one comment, you know, you surely can't have two Milibands in Cabinet.
0: Yeah, there was like, are we going to have more men called Miliband rather than women in the top four jobs in government. I mean, it's not a great look, that, is it?
2: It's not. And look, Andy Burnham has come in. He has spoken to female Labour MPs, saying that he acknowledges some of the criticisms of the past. He won't oversee this number 10 boys club. When you look at the appointments he has made, though, there has been a few commenting that actually there are a lot of boys in the top jobs. I mean, it's very early days, and Andy Burnham has said that he wants to address some of these criticisms of the Labour Party. So I don't think David Miliband's going to come back. But I say that, and do you remember when we saw David Cameron walking up Downing Street?
0: Oh, wow, I do.
2: Soon,
0: I do.
2: Him back.
0: I do. That was absolutely wild. It was wild. Look, it's not long to go until we do get a few answers to these questions. Lucy, thank you so much. We talk a lot about cabinet, but the reason is because I think that this is going to be the first serious, concrete suggestion and confirmation of the kind of prime minister that Andy Burnham was going to be. Who's he going to have as his chancellor? You know, is he going to put in Siobhan Mahmood? Is he going to put in Ed Miliband? These are policy choices as well as personality choices. Right, before we get to all of that, let's bring you the latest on the World Cup, because Spain are World Cup champions after, look, a pretty fractious match, let's be honest, where Argentina'd. Spain finally scored in extra time to win 1-0. Let's take you through it. So Argentina were reduced to 10 players just before the end of 90 minutes of regular time when Chelsea's Enzo Fernandez was handed a second yellow card for the foul that he carried out. With the game in extra time, Spain thought they finally had the breakthrough, but Nico Williams' strike was then ruled out by VAR. But it was finally this goal. They have it. That gave them the lead and a win, a thunderous Ferran Torres strike. Amelie, you can see the elation in Madrid. Fans reacting when the match winner hit the back of the net. 20,000 people are estimated to be at the big screen location to witness the final, but look, many millions, of course, across the world as well. And Spain's players charged onto the field as the full-time whistle blew. And then there was this, I mean, pretty ugly melee that you can see there. I mean, several players struck, pushed to the ground, and an awful lot of people have called out that behaviour as disgusting and embarrassing. These were the scenes in Argentina. Heartbreak, very different to Madrid, as fans gathered in the capital, Buenos Aires, at the final whistle. They were hoping to become only the second team to win back-to-back World Cups, but they did lose, of course, probably deservedly, to Spain. Here's our sports correspondent, Rob Harris, who has more from New Jersey.
4: This longest, costliest World Cup has ended with Spain crowned men's world champions for the second time. And they received the World Cup from the US President Donald Trump alongside the FIFA leader Gianni Infantino here in New Jersey. It was an attritional game, the winner ultimately coming in the 106th minute from Ferran Torres. Argentina had been reduced to 10 men at the end of the regulation 90 in stoppage time when Chelsea's Enzo Fernandez was sent off. So it was made even more difficult for them in extra time. So Lionel Messi missed out on the chance to become a back-to-back world champion, emulating the great Pelé. The age of 39, is this the last we've seen of him at the World Cup? Well, this World Cup was like nothing we've seen before in the 96-year history. And it wasn't just all the political influence. It was the showbiz stardust sprinkled all over this tournament. It meant this 104th match, the final, had a closing ceremony before kick-off featuring Robbie Williams. Then we had a halftime show like the Super Bowl for the first time on football's biggest stage, featuring Shakira, Burna Boy, Madonna and BTS. It also meant halftime went way beyond the usual allotted 15 minutes to take 27 minutes, disrupting the game. But ultimately, this was Spain's night, and it means they are simultaneously men's world champions and women's world champions, as well as being men's European champions as well. And we're finally at an end of a World Cup that didn't end in glory for England, but still, by finishing bronze, meant it was their best World Cup since 1966. But the trophy, won by Spain, still eludes them. Next, it's on to 2030 and a World Cup being staged across six countries, including Spain.
0: I mean, look, you've got to be happy for Spain. They've been a brilliant team throughout the tournament. But look, it's pretty bittersweet watching that, isn't it? As an England fan, the elation, the what could have been. But look, let's return to Downing Street, shall we? Because it is a huge morning here in number 10, just outside number 10, but of course for the whole country as well, because the transition power is going to happen. Keir Starmer will go and see the King, and then, of course, Andy Burnham will do the same. He'll emerge then as the next Prime Minister, give a speech, choose his cabinet. One of the early decisions, of course, that he will almost certainly need to face is whether or not to nationalise Thames Water, which is billions of pounds in debt. And look, the reason that people are really looking at this is because Andy Burnham has already said he supports the idea of greater public control of essential services. Here's Phoebe Southworth.
5: Thames Water, Britain's biggest water company, is in crisis. Slapped with a record fine for sewage spills last year and drowning in complaints about performance, it is grappling with £20 billion of debt. Now, as Andy Burnham becomes Prime Minister, sabre-rattling over potential nationalisation has begun.
6: I am clear, Britain took a series of wrong turns in the 1980s. The country surrendered control of the essentials, housing, water, energy, transport, and left people exposed to higher costs.
5: Lucy Powell told Sky News she wouldn't rule out nationalising Thames Water.
7: The government has powers to bring a distressed water company under special measures. And, you know, let's see if the government needs to, wants to use those powers.
5: Creditors' latest proposal is to inject £3.35 billion into Thames Water, alongside a total of £6.25 billion of new debt. £9.6 billion of the company's debt would be written off. Investors involved in the rescue bid are limbering up for a legal battle if Andy Burnham makes moves towards nationalisation. Temporary nationalisation, called a special administration regime, is a third option. Thames Water would be kept afloat while a buyer is found.
8: It's important to recognise that there's different interests involved in the water sector. We all care about it because of water and sewage, but the owners and financiers of Thames Water are simply concerned about their returns. And there's another important player, which is the Treasury. Their anxiety that if it's taken into public ownership, the debts will all go on the government books.
5: A Thames Water spokesperson said, "We continue to work with all parties to reach an agreement that supports Thames Water's long-term financial stability and ensures the uninterrupted delivery of our biggest infrastructure upgrade in 150 years, while continuing to meet the needs of our 16 million customers." If Thames Water is taken into public ownership, even temporarily, could this become a blueprint for other water companies that are at risk of going under? Phoebe Southworth, Sky News.
0: I mean, look, as Phoebe was saying, one of the key policy priorities, I think that we will see, almost certainly from Andy Burnham, what to do with some of those utilities. What does more public control look like? Alongside, of course, the devolution agenda as well. A very domestic focus, I think it's fair to say. But no doubt we'll be hearing more from Andy Burnham later on as Prime Minister. Well, joining us now to discuss all of this is Dawn Butler, who is the Labour MP for Brent East. Dawn, so good to have you on the programme.
9: Good morning,
0: are you expecting from an incoming Andy Burnham Prime Minister?
9: I'm expecting a sort of laser focus on what we heard from people on the doorstep, what they want, what they need to be able to tackle the cost of living crisis. That was the number one thing that came up on every single doorstep in Brent East, and I travelled all around London and beyond, and people said the cost of living is what they need a break from. Just give them a break. And so I'm really pleased that Andy is tackling this as one of his first things.
0: Yeah, it's something he's certainly talked about a lot, giving people a bit more breathing space is how he's put it in that interview with the Times over the weekend. How radical do you think he needs to be on things like, for example, what we just heard from there, public ownership, nationalisation, perhaps, of utilities?
9: Well, ultimately, he talked about the mistakes that have been made in the past that has led to the problems that we're seeing now in the future, that has led to people's energy bills being out of control. And what Andy's now saying is he's going to get a grip of that. And if that means that you bring it back into public ownership, if it means that you run it in essentially as a not-for-profit, then that helps every single person in our country. And the thing that I like about Andy is he's not just saying what he's going to do. He's saying how he's going to do it and why it makes sense to you. And I think that's what's been missing. That's been the missing component in a Labour government and a Labour messaging. So I think that's really good. And I'm really pleased also that he's ending factionalism of the politics in Labour and just bringing all wings of the party together. Ultimately, that creates better policies. It's what Wilson did, it's what Attlee did, and we create better policies as a result.
0: Yeah, but we've got to get real though, haven't we? You know, you can't just say you're going to end factionalism. It's quite hard to do, isn't it? I mean, let's just look at the appointment for Chancellor, for example. He's got a big decision to make there, and one half of the party is going to be upset about it, right?
9: But I'm not quite sure one half of the party will be upset, because if you look at the transition from Keir to Andy, it has been a smooth transition. I mean, it is incredible how smooth it's been. You're outside number 10 and we're going to have a new prime minister in a couple of hours. It's been incredibly smooth. And what we want and what we are all united as a Labour party is that we need to make this work. So no matter who Andy puts in whatever position, we will make it work as a Labour party so that we serve the country.
0: So if Shabana Mahmood is made Chancellor, will you be upset?
9: I don't get upset that easily, Sophie. So whoever Andy puts in, then I will work with that person to make sure we deliver the best policies for the country. And that ultimately is what matters.
0: Would you be happy if she was Chancellor?
9: I'm happy that we're in government. It's not often that we get a Labour government, right? So when we have a Labour government, we've got to make sure that we use all the levers that we have at our disposal to make this country the best it can possibly be.
0: Dawn, it was a lovely answer to a question, but it wasn't an answer to the question that I just asked you.
9: It was!
0: What, will you be happy if Shabana Mahmood is Chancellor?
9: Of course, I'm happy no matter who Andy puts in whatever position, I will work with whoever's in that position. I am a happy person. It is Happy Monday. We've got a Labour Prime Minister and Andy Burnham's going to be the Prime Minister. I'm very happy.
0: Happy Monday. I love it. The day's got a new name. One of the things that Andy Burnham's got to grapple with is this. He, by the sound of it, doesn't want an election. So there is going to be a mandate question. How close does he stick to the manifesto that Labour was elected by? But then he's also promised change. How much of a break do you think this needs to be from Keir Starmer?
9: I think the reality is there's a lot of scope in the existing manifesto to do things differently. So really it's about political direction and your core values and what you believe in. So Andy's taking the manifesto. He's looking at, for instance, employment, how we get people into work and how we get young people into work. There's a lot of scope in the manifesto to do that. Do I think that he'll probably have to do things a lot differently? Probably. But ultimately, he can look at the base of what he's got and then he can build and work within the confines of that. I think we just weren't innovative enough and we didn't give people hope as a Labour government coming in the first 6 months to a year. And Andy's already stamped his mark on that. And he said, you know, basically, he's keeping hope alive and bringing that back into play. And I just don't think you should ever underestimate the value of hope and the infectiousness of hope. You know, when people feel hopeless, like there's no point, you know, hope is what keeps people going. So I don't think we should ever underestimate that.
0: We talked a lot about Andy Burnham, but of course, the other big part of the day today is Keir Starmer, kind of leaving stage right, if you like. Do you think he'll be remembered as a failure?
9: Who was it that said that every political career ends in disaster and failure? No, I don't think so. Ultimately, Keir Starmer has served the country as Prime Minister for the last 2 years. He'll be remembered as that. He'll be remembered as a Labour Prime Minister. We haven't had many of those. And, you know, politics is a very movable feast, right? And we all play our part, big or small. and Keir has played his part.
0: Dawn, it's always good to talk to you. Thank you very much for being on the programme today.
9: Thank you.
0: Well, look, here on Downing Street, things are getting busy, I think it's fair to say. Really shifted in the last kind of half an hour or so. Like hundreds of people, I think it's fair to say now, you know, camera operators, members of staff.
2: Interestingly as well, I've just been watching off screen, you've got the kind of the Downing Street team there. You can kind of see them on that
0: wide shot there. People standing in the middle of the road.
2: People are talking about their own choreography now. So, you know, when you've got Andy Burnham or Keir Starmer, whoever it is, at the lectern later, where they're going to be standing, how they are going to be filming it. You've got people, interestingly, they're kind of gardeners as well, making sure that the flowers, even though they look pretty pristine. Oh, there's the Downing Street staff there, you can see. They're going through what their plans are for later.
0: Coffee in hand. Coffee in hand. Very important.
2: I cannot guess the number of coffees that are probably being consumed on Downing Street this morning. There are loads of coffee cups around, and I think there's more on the way as well. You've got people, kind of gardeners there, making sure the flowers, everything looks absolutely pristine. I've got to be honest, I think Downing Street looks pretty pristine at the best of times.
0: Yeah, although I have to say, they had, I don't know if you caught it earlier, but they had the street cleaner coming later. And they've just left this massive wet patch here. So I don't know if that's going to... I'm not sure if they're going to be able to get rid of it in time. Is it going to dry?
2: I don't know.
0: Anyway, all the big questions we're asking today. But, of course, the biggest question of all is what kind of Prime Minister is Andy Burnham going to be? And I guess we have had quite a few hints, haven't we, over the last week or so?
2: Yeah, well, in short, I think he would say he wants to be a different Prime Minister. He wants to restore trust, faith in politics. He's going to come in today and he's going to acknowledge the fact he is the seventh Prime Minister in 10 years. This country, on the global stage, if you like, has become a bit of a laughing stock in terms of how we treat our prime ministers. He is going to say that it's time to restore some faith. And Neil Kinnock just walked past us there, a Labour giant.
0: So we would have tried to grab him if we realised that he was going to suddenly appear.
2: I like being able to just grab politicians on the street, and he just kind of got past very cleverly then. Somebody who Andy Burnham praised on Friday for being a mentor to him. He wants to focus on the cost of living, on domestic politics. Yes, whatever happens on the foreign stage, relationships with Donald Trump, incredibly important. And I think later today he'll also talk about Ukraine, for example, and the need to support Ukraine into the future. But this is a man who wants to talk about the cost of living, how politics affects all of us across the country. He has got a lot on his plate, a lot of challenges to face, but he wants to please everybody, and we know that that's going to be a very difficult task.
0: Yeah, well, Lucy, thank you very much indeed. We'll have much more from Lucy at midday throughout the day, of course. Lucy there, I think really getting to the nub of it, Andy Burnham, someone who wants to focus on the cost of living. He's talked about giving people more breathing space and trying to make that happen. We'll have more on that coming up.
10: Big stories don't always come from big cities.
11: I'm Lisa Dowd, and I'm Sky's Midlands correspondent.
12: You are not getting in this elevator, OK?
10: The judge made it very clear that she could see no justifiable reason why Sekoulas wasn't here facing British justice.
13: I promised I would get him justice.
11: Free, wherever you get your news.
14: This is what they're up against, that the wind is the really big problem. It is back-breaking work and the smoke is thick. It's been working well. Water levels are dropping, but no one knows what impact further rain will have.
15: What would you do if this place wasn't open?
16: Sure.
10: This is the exact spot in Nottingham where their 19-year-old son, Barnaby Webber, lost his life.
16: I just think it's so cruel and so harsh.
17: It's really scary. We're terrified.
10: In this community, I'm told that everybody knows someone affected by COVID.
18: Hopefully this will be the last wave.
10: Sky News gets the full story first.
14: Change seems tantalisingly close in this corner of the UK. Wales was the first to introduce the plastic bag charge.
10: It's legal to let go.
15: Set the speed and take the hands off. It's almost driverless, but not quite.
10: Hans is a highly trained police dog.
19: The force is incredible.
10: It's really frightening, actually. This is my patch, my specialism. It's also my home.
20: What's the best thing about being

0: Well, things are getting really busy now in Downing Street. You can see the world's media gathering because today is a huge day. It's the day of a transition of power. Keir Starmer is going to say his last words as Prime Minister. He is then, of course, going to go and see the King. And after that, Andy Burnham is going to see the King. So King Charles there speaking to, what, his fifth Prime Minister in just 4 years. It is pretty extraordinary. And then, of course, Andy Burnham is going to go in the door behind me, in number 10. He's got some big decisions. He'll give a speech. He'll probably set out his policy priorities as Prime Minister, which we expect to be all about the cost of living, giving people a little bit more breathing space. And then, of course, he needs to choose his cabinet. Let's bring in, shall we, Hannah White, who is the CEO of Institute for Government, to talk about this a little bit more. Hannah, it is such an important day. Just talk us through what's going to happen.
1: Yes, so as you say, Sophie, the first thing that needs to happen is that Keir Starmer needs to go to the palace to see the King and tender his resignation and recommend that Andy Burnham be invited to form a government in his place. Then Andy Burnham will go, and then he will come back and, we understand, will make a speech in Downing Street setting out his early policy priorities. And I think that's a really crucial moment for him. There's been a lot of speculation, people looking back at things that Andy Burnham has said over the years about his priorities. The few indications we've had in the speeches he's made since he's become the preferred candidate and then Labour leader. And but what we will hear today is what those actual few priorities are that he's really going to pursue, and get a sense of the vision that he has for the country that he wants his government to deliver.
0: I'm interested in the kind of politics and the political change that Andy Burnham says he is going to try and bring in. He said he wants to end factionalism. He says that he wants to, I guess, change the emphasis of the whipping system, so MPs are allowed to vote a little bit more with their hearts, I guess, than just by being told what to do by their party. Do you think this is all realistic?
1: Well, a lot of prime ministers come in saying something of this nature. Keir Starmer certainly did. I mean, I think in many ways it's sensible. One of my reflections on the recent prime ministers we've had is that they haven't fully adjusted to the way in which Parliament has changed over the last decade. The fact that MPs, even if in theory you have a large majority as a leader, as Boris Johnson did, as Keir Starmer did, MPs actually want to be involved in the policy-making process. They're prepared to rebel. They're prepared to organise in order to bring down government proposals that they don't like. So you really do have to talk to them, bring them on board. Now, there's obviously going to be a trade-off for Andy Burnham between that consultation, that collaborative approach that he wants to take within his own party, making the best use of his backbenchers, but also working with other parties, a trade-off between that and speed. One of the problems I think that Keir Starmer had was that he just didn't deliver as rapidly as the public wanted on some of the things around cost of living and so on that they wanted to see from his government. And Andy Burnham is going to be subject to the same pressures. So sometimes if you consult, it can take longer, so he's going to have to find that balance.
0: I guess the difficulty as well is that if you want to get through anything radical, there's always going to be a chunk of your party who are a bit uneasy about it. And that could be anything from, you know, tax increases to welfare reform. Is it a bit idealistic going in to say that, yeah, people can just, you know, vote with their hearts, they can do what they want?
1: Yeah, I mean, I think at the end of the day, what he's talking about is consulting backbenchers as policy proposals are developed. I think what he will try to do, learning the lessons from Keir Starmer, is present his agenda as a consistent vision, which is made up of a number of parts, all of which are integral to the whole and are necessary in order to deliver. And, of course, there's increased time pressure now. There's maximum 3 years before the next general election, and all his backbenchers are acutely aware of that. Lots of them are sitting on not very large majorities. So I think he will hope that that also concentrates minds and encourages them to support even some quite radical things. And again, I think the radical things he will feel are necessary to demonstrate to the country that things are genuinely different and that he is a different Prime Minister to Keir Starmer.
0: Andy Burnham has also given some hints that he wants to change the way government is done. So, of course, devolving power a little bit more. We've talked about the number 10 in the north, but also there's been reports in the Financial Times this morning as well that he might be trying to consolidate power in number 10 rather than in the Treasury. Do you think any of these ideas are good ones, or what's your view?
1: Well, a lot of these ideas we developed at the Institute for Government ahead of the last election, arguing that number 10 and the Treasury and Cabinet Office at the centre of government hadn't really been working for decades, and that what was needed was to beef up number 10 to create a Department of the Prime Minister and Cabinet, which would act as a counterweight to the Treasury. The Treasury is a very effective institution, plays a really important role within Whitehall, but sometimes it can end up setting government policy by default if there isn't a strong enough steer from number 10. And so we're really encouraged to hear that there are these proposals to beef up number 10, as well as creating this other part of number 10 in the north, which may be responsible for certain areas of policy, but creating that sort of synergy between number 10, powerful in setting priorities, and the Treasury helping number 10 to deliver that. That's something we think would be fantastic for the centre of government and make it just much more effective at delivering through government.
0: Look, it's always really interesting to talk and get your perspective, so thank you so much for being with us today. Right, let's go straight to our next guest, shall we? This is all about Andy Burnham's plans to advance devolution. We're joined by Myrta Boot, who is the interim head of the think tank IPPR North. Look, I know you guys have worked quite closely with Andy Burnham and members of your team still, you know, briefing, feeding things through. So maybe you can tell us all, what is he going to do?
2: Thank you, Sophie. So devolution is really about giving power to local leaders, and particularly regional leaders and regional mayors, to make change in their areas. So Manchester was one of the first to get a devolution deal, but now it's about bringing that across the country and giving mayors the powers they need to change their places. So you could think about transport or job creation pathways or housing. That's what devolution is about.
0: I think there is perhaps a kind of broad consensus about the need for more devolution and the fact that the UK is such a centralised country, or I think I should probably say England is such a centralised country compared to some of our European neighbours or other places around the world as well. But what does devolution actually mean in practice? You know, are we talking about fiscal devolution as well?
2: I mean, just to pick up on that first point, you're exactly right. The status quo is not working. England in particular is one of the most regionally unequal countries in the among all developing countries, more unequal than Germany, for example, that was split in half for 40 years. So that is the context that we're coming from. In terms of what it could actually look like, I mean, let's just use the example of transport here in Manchester. So we have an integrated, publicly owned transport system with buses and trams that are aiming to better connect, you know, suburbs to the centre to drive economic growth and create good jobs. So that would be one example. I mean, job creation could be another one if you think about the number of NEETs or young people out of work in this country. What can often work better at a regional level is that job creation and bringing employers and colleges and universities together to get young people into work. And, you know, there are many other examples, but I think it's about those are some of the things, and fiscal devolution, like you mentioned as well. So giving tax and borrowing powers, or some borrowing powers and some tax powers, from the centre to regional government so they can actually build. We want mayors to build, and they need the powers to be able to do that.
0: In his speech for when he was elected leader of the Labour Party, Andy Burnham was talking about some of those proud industrial heartlands, so Manchester, Sheffield, Liverpool, for example. I guess my question is, how does devolution work for places that aren't cities? So, you know, if you live in a village in Somerset, for example, how does devolution work for you? Or is this really about just concentrating more power and attention into the cities?
2: It's a great question. It's one that we're thinking about a lot. I think devolution has to work for every place because it is for the whole country. And I think the point is not to copy, you know, what Manchester's done or what Leeds has done and apply it everywhere. because what you're doing is kind of learning from local knowledge and working with local leaders who usually know what their areas need. So I think it's about scaling what works at two other places. And transport, for example, is a really good example. So if we're thinking about a rural village, what often is the case is you have buses that don't turn up or that are late, and you can't get to work, or you don't have anywhere to go as such from there. So it's really about making things work better, more efficiently and at a level that's closer to people. And I think the whole country would benefit from that. But we need to figure out models for different places, and it won't all be the same.
0: Okay. Really interesting to talk and get your perspective. Thank you for being with us.
2: Thank you very much.
0: So we're here on Downing Street today. Things are getting busy. It is absolutely packed in Downing Street, as all eyes on number 10, just to give you a bit of a sense of the choreography for the day. Keir Starmer, of course, will see the King. He will tender his resignation. And then very, very quickly, the focus will switch to Andy Burnham, who will become the next Prime Minister. We'll bring you more coverage in a few moments.

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0: is why it hasn't been stopped.
1: So these are the scenes on Downing Street this morning, a street which will see another change of Prime Minister, this time the fifth change of Prime Minister in just 4 years. So the world's media are gathered and waiting to give you a bit of sense of the choreography of the day. We'll hear, of course, first from Keir Starmer, who will then resign, and then, of course, who will hand over power to Andy Burnham. So it'll be interesting to hear a speech from the new Prime Minister. What will his policy priorities be? How different will he be from the last guy? And, of course, who will he choose to be in his cabinet? Well, let's hear, shall we, now from the Conservatives. Joining us is Alex Burkhardt, the Shadow Chancellor of the Duchy of Lancaster. Look, it's another change of Prime Minister, but I guess you guys know all about that with the Conservatives. Is this instability good for the country?
2: Well, of course it's not. And I hope that Andy Burnham is the person who leads the Labour Party into the next general election. I don't think it's very good for the country to be changing leader all the time. But you know, one of the things that will determine whether Andy Burnham blasts the course is whether he has a plan to sort out the major issues that the country faces. Because if you don't, and the experience of us all is that if you don't know what you want to do when you walk through the black door, good luck, because government comes at you very fast. And what you really need to know is not just what you want to do, but how you're going to do it. And at the moment, it may be that he has that Lever Arch folder tucked away somewhere and he's not showing it to the rest of us. But if not, it's going to be very, very difficult and quite quickly.
1: Well, we'll see, won't we, I guess, when he comes out, when he gives a speech, when he makes his decisions of the first few weeks. What do you think he should be prioritising?
2: So the central problem that the country faces at the moment is that we are spending far too much money and we are borrowing far too much money and growth is too low. And coupled to that is the fact that we are not spending enough money on defence. You may remember that one of the things that brought Keir Starmer down was John Healey resigning, the Secretary of State for Defence resigning, because he said that the Prime Minister and the Chancellor weren't putting enough money into defence to keep country safe. And those two problems, the economic problem, the defence problem, are sitting in Andy Burnham's in-tray. And really, unless he can get a grip on those two things and do so quickly, we will have more of the same.
1: I mean, you talked there about defence. One of the first big tests for Andy Burnham, of course, will be that telephone call with Donald Trump, where he will almost certainly ask for increased access to British bases for the war in Iran. How do you think Andy Burnham should respond?
2: He should say yes, but he should continue the policy that Keir Starmer has had, where we have allowed the Americans to use certain bases.

0: by not allowing vessels to go through the Straits of Hormuz. But Andy Burnham's got to face up to the realities of being on the world stage, and very much wish him well with that. But the real test for him will be at home. The real test will be about whether he can find a way of bringing down public spending for two reasons. Firstly, as I say, we're spending too much. But secondly, his team have floated a number of announcements which cost a lot of money. And you can only really find money from one of three places. You can tax, you can borrow, or you can cut costs. And if the government, new government decides to tax more, we will have much lower growth. If it will struggle to borrow more because the cost of borrowing is now very, very high because we're stretching our credit limit. As I say, he can cut costs. That means deciding what you're not going to do less of in government. We haven't heard anything on that score from him at all yet.
1: Look, we talked a lot about policy and the tests for Andy Burnham there, but I guess the other test is going to be at the election. So my final question to you is, do you think that Andy Burnham is going to be a more formidable opponent to the Conservatives than Keir Starmer?
0: That very much depends on the choices he makes. And if he makes bad choices, then I'm afraid he will go the same way as the Prime Ministers before him.
1: Okay, thank you very much indeed. Alex Burkhardt speaking to us there from the Conservative Party.
0: Thank you.
1: So things are getting busier here as we, of course, await the arrival of the new Prime Minister. I think it is a bit of a sense about how brutal politics can be that we're already talking about Andy Burnham rather than talking about Keir Starmer. It's his final day as Prime Minister. He is going to give a few remarks, we're sure, here in Downing Street around 11-ish. He will then go to meet the King and tender his resignation to the King. And I think it is a really gives you a sense about just how unstable politics has been, that the King is going to be seeing his fifth Prime Minister in 4 years. Boris Johnson, Liz Truss, Rishi Sunak, Keir Starmer, all in the last 5 years. Will Andy Burnham be trying to last a little bit longer? He's talked about wanting a 10-year plan, not because he necessarily thinks he's going to be in for 10 years, but because he thinks that those are the long-term decisions needed to try and turn the country around. Our political correspondent, Lucy McDade, is here with us on a Downing Street that is fast filling up. We were speaking then about Andy Burnham trying to, I guess, provide some more lasting stability than the last 10 years, where we've seen this remarkable churn of prime ministers. What are we expecting him to focus on?
2: Well, he will start by saying he is acutely conscious that he is Britain's seventh prime minister in 10 years. This is also a man who wants to show that he is domestically focused. Keir Starmer won the general election. Labour won the general election based on this promise of change, of cost of living, of more money in people's pockets. And frankly, one of the criticisms, one of the reasons we are standing here today welcoming a new Prime Minister is because people didn't feel that change came quickly enough. Andy Burnham has said he recognises that. And we already expect him to make some cost of living announcements. You were saying earlier about what he heard in Makerfield from people was that personal income tax allowance had been frozen and it was too low, and perhaps he will look at changing that. We also know that he wants to push power out of Westminster. He talks about growth in every postcode. What does that really mean, and will everybody feel it? Well, he says that he wants everybody to. I think it's worth pointing out this morning that there's also the foreign politics as well, and the Ukrainian flag is still flying high above number 10. Keir Starmer will see a part of his legacy being just how much support he provided to the Ukrainian President Zelensky. I think Andy Burnham will want to come into number 10 and show that support straight away as well.
1: And also, we're talking about foreign policy too. One of the big tests is going to be the phone call with President Trump, when we are pretty sure that he will be asking for an increased access to British bases for the war in Iran, which is stepping up. We've seen American servicemen killed in the last 24 hours.
2: Yeah, of course. And actually, when we think about Anthony Burnham, we haven't really heard him talk a great deal about what his foreign policy will be. And so, you know, we talk here about devolution, about his domestic agenda, but you're absolutely right that the massive challenges facing anybody that walks through the doors of Number 10 are how you deal with President Trump. And he's going to come to him with a number of demands, isn't he? You know,

0: This isn't a US president that kind of treads lightly on, you know, the British Prime Minister. He is going to come to him with his demands. He's going to test Andy Burnham.
1: Yeah.
0: And we are all testing Andy Burnham as well to see how he stands up to those challenges. You are absolutely right that it will be about, you know, whether or not the US can use UK air bases in Iran, but also what he'll do about the North Sea. President Trump has already posted on his own Truth Social, hasn't he, overnight, kind of pushing Andy Burnham into allowing more drilling in the North Sea. Will Andy Burnham be letting him down as one of the first things he does in office? Maybe he will.
1: Yeah, I think you said that Donald Trump's not known for treading lightly on British prime ministers. It's more like a kind of big clunking boot, isn't it? So we saw that with Keir Starmer. How will Andy Burnham deal with Donald Trump? We will await and see. And then, of course, Cabinet as well.
0: Cabinet, an end today, hopefully, to the weeks and weeks of speculation about who will be in those top jobs. It was for a long time believed that Ed Miliband would be the favourite for Chancellor, the man to be in number 11. But actually, over the past few days, it seems that the favourite is Shabana Mahmood. So moving her from the Home Office to number 11, that is seen as something that could actually upset some Labour MPs. Those who, one of the reasons why many wanted to see Andy Burnham in the top job is because they would see a more radical politics. Ed Miliband is seen as somebody who would be more radical when it comes to the economy, but is seen as somebody who might upset the financial markets. He's got a net zero agenda that unions, for example, worry would be a bad thing for jobs over the course of that transition. So maybe we will see Shabana Mahmood into the Treasury. I think one of the other questions is where somebody like Wes Streeting goes. And we've seen his name attached to a number of cabinet jobs over the past few weeks. I think I'd be silly to stand here and say, I think I know which one he's going to get, because I don't think any of us know which one he's going to get.
1: We've got no idea, let's be honest. But we'll find out soon, in a few hours, in fact. Lucy, thank you very
0: much.
1: Indeed. Well, look, it is not long to go now before the choreography of a really, really important day. But look, stripping away the pomp, stripping away the beauty pageant will come later when, you know, people from Cabinet will be appointed in their jobs. What is today really about? Today is really about finding out what an Andy Burnham Prime Minister is going to deliver. He said that he wants to ease the burden on people, to give people a little bit more breathing space. And what he means by that is allowing people to go on holiday, allowing people to take their kids to the cinema, feel like they can get by. People have promised that before. Keir Starmer promised that before with the cost of living as well. And I think the key test, the real test for Andy Burnham as he embarks to become the fifth Prime Minister in 4 years is whether or not he can really make a difference on the cost of living, on people feeling that life is a little bit easier. And the decisions that he makes today and in the weeks ahead are going to be the ones that really define that. We'll bring you full rolling coverage of another big day here in Downing Street.
2: Jubilation in the streets, while some emotional.
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4: I'm Neville Lazarus and I'm Sky's reporter based in Delhi.
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0: Good morning. It is 9 o'clock and welcome to Mornings with Rich and Frost. Andy Burnham prepares to enter number 10 as the new Prime Minister, promising to give the public more breathing room with the cost of living. Well, later today, we will find out his picks for the Cabinet and, crucially, what that tells us about his policy priorities. We will be live here in Downing Street all day as Keir Starmer makes way for his successor.
1: And now it is the moment that the whole of Spain is watching.
0: Also today, Spain are crowned World Cup champions after beating Argentina 1-0 in extra time. Well, look, that result sent thousands of fans absolutely delirious in Madrid after a fiery end to the game on the pitch. Good morning. Welcome to the programme. Thanks for being with us here on Downing Street in a huge day in British politics. So in the coming hours, Andy Burnham is going to become the Prime Minister, the country's seventh Prime Minister, by the way, in the last 10 years. Gives you a sense of the rate of churn. It's going to be filled with a lot of pomp. We'll get speeches here in Downing Street. We'll have those all-important meetings with the King. But look, some pretty serious decisions are also going to be made, including who the new Prime Minister picks to be in his Cabinet. In a speech later, Andy Burnham is going to talk about giving the public more breathing room. So I think we can infer that the cost of living is going to be his priority. Lots to unpack. Let's just talk you through what we are expecting when it comes to policy. So in an interview with the Times overnight, he said the thing that came up more than anything in that Makerfield by-election was the freezing of the tax-free parcel allowance at £12,570. He says that's been lodged in his mind. So could that change? We also know that Andy Burnham wants to see greater public control of utilities, so the future of Thames Water, for example, could be on the table. And he's also said, he's confirmed, that he will scrap Keir Starmer's plans to bring in digital ID. So he's given that as an example of how his new government is going to make different choices to the Keir Starmer administration before. Well, our political editor, Beth Rigby, is here with me today. Here we are again, Beth. It's, the fifth Prime Minister in 4 years. What are we expecting today?
2: Yeah, let's just pause because this is a big moment. As you said, it's the fifth Prime Minister in 4 years. It's the seventh Prime Minister in just over a decade. And I think it's fair to say when you and I were standing here in July 2024 and this street was packed with Keir Starmer allies and members of the Labour Party cheering him to the rafters on the back of that landslide victory, you assumed he would serve a full term. It was not meant to be. And here we are with the Labour Party deciding to call time on Keir Starmer. And after 2 years in office, he will leave office reluctantly. I think he's come to terms with it now. And Andy Burnham comes in on the mandate that Keir Starmer won, but promising, in his words, the biggest change in this country in 40 years. So there are lots of questions about how he squares that ambition with maintaining the commitments to the current Labour Party manifesto. And also, he is relatively unknown in the country. Recent polling has showed that 40% of the public could not pick out Andy Burnham when they were shown a picture of him. And the majority of the public are neutral on him because they just don't know who he is. So he's got quite a lot of work to do, not just talking to the country and picking the policies and picking the cabinet, but kind of a legitimacy question here. So this is a massive moment. We're going to have another Prime Minister. Keir Starmer wanted to serve a decade. He called it a decade of national renewal. It was not to be, and he's leaving office today.
0: Yeah, we'll talk so much about Andy Burnham, obviously, as the day goes on, but just kind of pause on Keir Starmer, because you're right, you know, the first thing that happens is that he's going to resign, and you spoke to him very recently, didn't you? You obviously travelled to Ukraine with him.
2: Yes.
0: What was your feelings after doing that kind of exit interview, if you like?
2: Yeah, it was his final interview as Prime Minister, and he chose in that final week as leader. He did a fantastic Prime Minister's questions. I think everyone across the divide, the political divide, thought it was his best Prime Minister's questions that he'd done. He's so much more relaxed and personable, and it's almost like the weight of it all has been lifted off his shoulders. He also went to France for a Coalition of the Willing meeting where he was awarded an honour from President Macron, and then he chose as his final act as Prime Minister to travel to Ukraine, where President Zelensky honoured him with an award. They had a very emotional meeting, actually. You could see the affection between them. As for my reflections on how Keir Starmer was, I genuinely think that whatever he's privately feeling about his departure, he has somehow reconciled himself to his fate. And what was interesting about, I think, what he'll say here later today, what he said in that interview, what he's actually said consistently since he was forced to resign, is that he's proud of his record. He said, "I go with pride." And what was interesting about all of it was when you unpacked how he came to the decision, he said in that interview, "I didn't want to run against Andy Burnham because I didn't want to unleash a civil war within the party." So he said, "In the end, I put my ego aside and put the country first." And what he really wants to do is try to go out and say, "My legacy is that I got Labour back into business. I got a Labour government elected. That is no mean feat. And then I set the foundations for Andy Burnham to hopefully be successful in the next election." Now, there are lots of questions about why is Keir Starmer being forced out early? Like, what were his mistakes? And there were many mistakes. But what I encountered when I did that final interview with him was not a prime minister in that moment that was gonna have that retrospection. I just don't think he is there in his mind. I don't know if he ever will be. He is genuinely proud of his record, and it will be, you know, for the public and others to judge whether they think he's right or wrong. But he was a prime minister reconciled to it, and also actually he was very personable and open and quite vulnerable, and talking about his family and talking about how he came to the decisions that he made.
0: I mean, look, we'll hear more from Keir Starmer later in the day, and then of course the brutality of Westminster is that we'll then move very quickly to the new guy. Yeah. And before talking to you about what to expect, let's just listen to Rob Powell, who's been looking at some of the, I guess, policy priorities that we could see from Andy Burnham.
3: So what will Andy Burnham's first week as Prime Minister look like? Well, Monday will probably be the busiest day. It'll start with Sir Keir Starmer making his final speech before he goes to see the King to formally resign. Then Andy Burnham will head to Buckingham Palace too, arriving as an MP, but leaving as Prime Minister after King Charles asks him to form a new government. Now likely upgraded from a normal car to a Prime Ministerial Jag, news choppers will likely follow Andy Burnham as he's driven to Downing Street. He'll then make his first speech as PM, focused, we're told, on the cost of living, on devolution and on economic growth. Now, after being clapped into number 10, he'll be briefed on everything from his living arrangements to national security and intelligence. At some point, he'll then have to write his letters of last resort. They're the instructions to the UK's nuclear-armed submarine commanders on what to do if the UK's wiped out by a nuclear attack. He'll also likely take phone calls from world leaders congratulating him on his appointment. Then comes the task of picking his team. Some cabinet ministers will be sacked. That tends to happen behind closed doors, while others will be given jobs and they'll usually walk up Downing Street in front of the media. With Monday done and the cabinet in place, Tuesday starts with a Privy Council meeting. That's the body of ministers and other politicians that advises the King. We'll then have Andy Burnham's first full cabinet meeting. Other, more junior ministerial appointments will likely still be taking place over this time as well. And we may also get policy announcements at this point. We know they'll be focused on cost of living, so perhaps energy prices and drilling in the North Sea, maybe bus fares, public ownership of utilities too, maybe. As we get to Wednesday, the new PM's diary becomes a bit less clear, although we do know at some point he'll travel to Manchester to visit the new Number 10 North. So that's the plan, but as always, things can get blown off course as the weight and responsibility of being in charge begins to bite.
0: I mean, I guess this is the question that we're all trying to answer, isn't it? You know, what should we expect from Andy Burnham? There have been a few more clues, I think it's fair to say, in the last few days, right?
2: Yeah, there have been a few clues, but honestly, this is the most curious and slightly surreal handover of power that I have ever covered. And I have, as you have, covered
0: quite a few
2: in recent years, because there's been no leadership contest. There's been no general election. This is a leader who is actually very unproven on the national stage. And so we have what, you know, I've been calling a sort of Andy Burnham black box, because we don't actually really know, apart from some of the principles that he's talked about, how he is going to govern differently and what are his signature policies of what he describes as the biggest change in 40 years. I think on the principles, that is becoming clearer. He has talked about unity in the Labour Party, ending infighting, trying to work more collaboratively, doing politics differently. So I think that's one of his principles. He's talked about devolving power genuinely around the country and into communities, which is something he passionately believes in. And I think the final thing that I've really picked up on is this idea of a much more interventionist state. He talks about reindustrialization. He talks about taking more public control over utilities. So I think that this is going to be a much more muscular activist government. And then I think at the heart of it, actually, it will be about the cost of living. It will be about making people's lives a little easier. But actually, on that principle, that was what drove Keir Starmer's government. And one observation that I had on Friday, I was coming back from Ukraine and I wasn't able to go to Andy Burnham's speech, I was travelling, but I was watching it in transit. And there was not one mention of foreign policy in that speech. And actually, I went back to January when Keir Starmer wanted to launch the year with a massive cost of living drive. And then Trump invaded Venezuela and abducted Maduro. And then there was all the threats over Greenland, and all of those plans that Keir Starmer had laid to focus on domestic policy just got blown out of the water. And I do think that this is a challenge for Andy Burnham, that there might be things he wants to do, but events, dear boy, you know, take over when you're running the place behind that black door.
0: I think it's such an important point. I think that all prime ministers go in with the domestic agenda, but international affairs can eat up so much time. Will Andy Burnham be different? We don't know. You can see a little Larry picture, I'm being told. He's having a little snooze before what I think is going to be quite a big day. How many prime ministers does Larry see? He's trying to work that out. He is stability.
2: Larry's a cat.
0: The stability we all need.
2: Very fond of Larry.
0: Looking very cute. It's quite nice and sunny now, so he's enjoying it. We are also going to see cabinet appointments. Mm-hmm. And I think this, in a way, is... You know, if people say that Andy Burnham's a people pleaser, this is the moment when he can't please everyone, right? He's going to have to make some tough choices.
2: Yeah, the cabinet, I think there's a few things to do on the cabinet. The first thing is to say that all of his talk about bringing the party together, ending anonymous briefings, stopping factionalism, have become unravelled somewhat in recent days over this infighting in the party, and it is in the party, around who should be the Chancellor. And Ed Miliband, the Energy Secretary and a close ally of Burnham, were one of the first to call for Keir Starmer to go, despite being a very close ally in the past of Keir Starmer, was clearly the front runner a few weeks ago. And there have been ferocious briefings against him. There is disquiet in the business community, in trade unions, and in sections of the party. And it seems that those briefings and concerns around that have, in a way, done for Ed Miliband. I mean, there's only two serious contenders for Chancellor. It's Shabana Mahmood or Ed Miliband. And it seems now, from the conversations that I've had, that Andy Burnham is now leaning towards Shabana Mahmood because of the controversy around Ed Miliband. But equally, I spoke to someone very senior in the party yesterday that said whoever is now appointed, there is controversy around it because of the briefings. So, you know, some of the best laid plans about how you want to do things in politics don't play out like that. And I think that's been uncomfortable, I think, for Andy Burnham to have this situation. So look, we've got Shabana Mahmood or Ed Miliband for Chancellor. I'm not going to call it because I don't know.
0: Exactly. And
2: I
0: also,
2: don't know.
0: It's quite refreshing to hear that, to be honest, because we don't know.
2: I think it is likely, from the conversations I've had, that it will be Shabana Mahmood, but I might be wrong. Yeah. It could be Ed Miliband. Yeah. I am confident it's one of the two.
0: Yeah. And whoever it is, like you say, is going to be controversial with a certain wing of the party.
2: Yeah, and equally, I think what you've seen over the weekend and recent days is that Ed Miliband and his team, really, and his allies, I think, tried to not get involved in these briefings. And then there was such a a flow of briefings against him. I think you've seen some pushback in recent days with some of the soft left MPs going on record, going on camera to defend Ed Miliband. And I think that actually there is a view in the party from some that, you know, if you don't give him that job, and he is a very powerful figure in the party, so it doesn't come without a cost. But, you know, it might be that they do put Ed Miliband into the Foreign Office. They'll need to give him something big if they don't give him Chancellor.
0: Even that, though, you know, his relationship with Donald Trump, I mean, how's that going to go down?
2: Exactly. That's difficult as well. Yvette Cooper wants to stay in the Foreign Office, so I expect Yvette Cooper will stay in Cabinet in some capacity. What I'm a bit clearer about are Burnham allies coming in, and I think this is clearer. So you've got Louise Hague, the former Transport Secretary, and his really his chief operating officer of this whole campaign. I expect she will go and run the Cabinet Office, which is basically the fixer that is looking after the machinery of government. You've got Annalise Midgley, who's a new MP, but again, very close to Andy Burnham. Will she be the party chair or potentially the chief whip? Angela Rayner, we expect, is coming back. Could she go to health or education? From the intervention she's made, she clearly wants to go back to the Department of Housing, Local Government and Communities. But might he give that to another close ally, Lisa Nandy, give her a bigger job? She's the culture secretary at the moment. And then Lucy Powell, the deputy Labour leader, I expect she will be made Deputy Prime Minister, and I expect she will also be given a department as well.
0: I mean, there's just been so much speculation. I feel like I've read pieces linking Wes Streeting to what? Yes. Home, defence,
2: well, I
0: education,
2: was told,
0: health,
2: so
0: what?
2: I was told last week, that Wes Streeting will be going to the Home Office. But the thing about all of this, Sophie, is that there's actually a tiny group in the middle that know, and then there's a slightly bigger circle of people that have some idea, and that's probably where these stories are coming from, these briefings are coming from. But the actual core that know will be Andy Burnham, Louise Hague, his new chief of staff, James Parnell, and maybe a couple in his comms team. Like, it's a very tight circle. So, you know, I'm not going to call any cabinet. That is all sort of speculation, trying to work it out and conversations. But we're going to know soon. And I mean, there was part of it that's like, everyone just chill out. We're going to know soon enough.
0: Yeah, exactly. I mean, exactly. Maybe we should just go home, go and get coffee.
2: You know,
0: Larry.
2: there are going to be a number of people that were very close allies of Keir Starmer that will be out of government. So that will be potentially Peter Carl, currently the business secretary. That could be Liz Kendall, who's currently the tech, science and technology secretary. I don't expect Lord Hermer, the attorney general, will be saying Steve Reed, who is the housing secretary at the moment. I also think there might be some machinery of government changes. I think there's going to be a cabinet minister for artificial intelligence. Which is interesting, because the other thing that struck me in Andy Burnham's speech on Friday is he talked about reindustrialization and growing the economy. I was like, why aren't you talking about artificial intelligence? We're about to have the biggest technological revolution since the Industrial Revolution is currently underway. And he didn't talk about that. But actually, I think that there will be a cabinet post for that job. And I think there could be some reorganization of the business department, maybe disbanding the science and technology department, put some into business, some into culture and media and sport. That could happen. And then, of course, there's number 10 of the North. And that is a big symbolic change. And he genuinely, as Prime Minister, will spend time properly in the North of England. And that is the big symbol, isn't it, of really trying to devolve power and decentralise it. Ed Conway, our brilliant economics editor, did a great screen the other day showing just how concentrated power is in Westminster compared with other European countries, and how that has correlated in a way to London being so much further ahead of other cities in terms of wealth generation and average, you know, incomes. And when you look across Europe, where there's more devolution, power and wealth is spread much more evenly through big cities. So I around the country. So I would say that Andy Burnham does have a North Star in what he wants to do. He does. Like, whether he can deliver it, I mean, well, we're going to be studying that for
0: exactly
2: for a long time.
0: Yeah.
2: But he is quite clear in what he wants, and I think that that's what the party have sort of grabbed onto compared with Keir Starmer.
0: The story, I guess, which is part of it as well. Beth, thank you very much indeed. Beth Rigby there, our political editor here throughout the day on Downing Street, because things are going to get very busy indeed. Well, look, we can speak now to Sacha Lord, who is a close ally of Andy Burnham, someone who worked with him very closely in Manchester when he was Greater Manchester's former nighttime economy advisor. Thank you very much for being with us today. Interestingly, Sacha, you, of course, were a Labour Party member, Labour Party donor, and then that all stops because you're unhappy with the direction the party was going in. Is that going to change now we've got a new Prime Minister?
4: Well, it has, Sophie, and good morning. So you're absolutely right. You know, I was a Labour Party donor, Labour Party member, but what Rachel Reeves did to my industry was completely unforgivable when she raised national insurance, then increased business rates, and I tore up my membership. That was it. I have rejoined the party, and I am again a Labour Party donor, because I honestly believe we've now got the right PM. This is someone who I've known for a decade, it's someone I've worked very closely with, it's someone I class as a friend. And, you know, only 10 days ago, I had a one-to-one with him, and he was saying the right things for my industry.
0: And what was he saying then?
4: Well, he was asking, you know, his big thing is how does he help the smaller independents? How does he get the high streets back up and running again? You know, and that is what we need. The high streets are decimated. Our pubs, we're losing a pub a day at the moment. And we need to get the fifth biggest industry back up and energised again. You know, we're the third largest employer in the whole of the UK. And since the national insurance increase, we've lost 124,000 jobs. And the vast majority of those jobs are for young people. So the days of the Saturday job, the temporary job to help you get through college or uni, they've gone.
0: We, look, in the UK, we're always a little bit embarrassed, I think, talking about money directly. But money really, really matters when it comes to politics, and donors really, really matter. So I'm just going to ask you directly, look, how much have you given to Andy Burnham?
4: I'm not telling you. More than I gave Keir Starmer. Double, in fact.
0: Okay. And the reason you're doing that, I guess, is because you think that he's going to help the hospitality industry in particular?
4: I do, you know, from working with him in Greater Manchester, which is now the UK's capital of nightlife, according to the Sunday Times. You know, he transformed what was happening in the city region. He understands hospitality. He was always pushing and pressing me to improve what we already have, the offers that we had. You know, he brought back the night bus, which is not just to get people home who are out on a night out, but for staff who finish at 1, 2, 3 in the morning, they can now go home at £2 on a bus, which is incredible. It's been a game changer for the city region. So he gets it. And, you know, hospitality is a nice thing, but we are, as I say, the fifth biggest sector. He completely understands that and puts it at the forefront.
0: The other thing, of course, that Andy Burnham talks an awful lot about is devolution. You, of course, work with him in Greater Manchester. How do you think a devolution dream kind of works in practice? Because I guess it's one of these terms that we talk about a lot without actually talking about the specifics of what we mean by it.
4: We've seen the success, haven't we, of Greater Manchester City Region. It's economically outperforming any other city region by double. It's worked, and I think what people talk about Manchesterism at the moment. I'm not a big fan of that word, but the reason why it has worked is because he has always put place before party. You know, Greater Manchester is 10 boroughs, and out of those 10 boroughs, it's not just Labour. We've got Tory leaders, we've got Lib Dem leaders, and he has worked with those leaders and, as I said, put place before party. And we're going to see a new type of politics now coming in at the dispatch box. He's not going to be screaming and shouting at the other side. He's already told me that if the Tories do something that he thinks is great, he's going to call it out and, you know, congratulate him on it. Same with Lib Dems, even same with Reform. That is the new type of politics that we're going to see. And I think we're going to see a more approachable type of politics. He's a listener. And the rumour has it, and I'm not sure if this is true, he's not even going to have a podium today, which I think says everything. That's the new approach from our new Prime Minister.
0: Interestingly, no podium. So what, he's just going to kind of come over here and maybe come over to the Sky camera? That's what we're hoping for.
4: Well, that's what your team are talking about in here, Sophie, so I don't know if it's true or not. But, you know, I have to say I was really looking forward to today. But watching your screens here in the studio and the amount of press and cameras, it actually looks quite daunting. So, I think I might be sweating when I turn up today.
0: Can I ask about the Chancellor? Because you just said there specifically about Rachel Reeves. You said that you tore up your membership with the Labour Party, partly because of the taxes that she imposed. So So what are you hoping for from the new Chancellor, who we're expecting to be announced this afternoon, and who are you hoping it's going to be?
4: I don't actually have a preference, if I'm being honest. I listened to what Beth had to say. If I had to say who I thought it was going to be, and it's not necessarily my preference, I think it's going to be Shemar Mahmood today. For my industry, we need three things. We need a reduction in VAT to bring us in line with the rest of Europe, which is about 8-9%. Our new Prime Minister, who I keep trying to not call Andy, he's already said we're going to have a business rates reduction, pubs up to 20% reduction, which is going to be, you know, fantastic. Smaller cafes, smaller independent restaurants might not pay anything at all. And I would like to see a reversal of the catastrophic national insurance increase.
0: OK, look, it's always interesting to talk to you. Thank you so much for being on the programme today, Sacha Lord there, talking us through what he's hoping to see from the new Prime Minister, but also, of course, really revealing there that he is donating to the Labour Party again, so perhaps a vote of confidence from the business community to Andy Burnham. Coming up next, we are going to be discussing whether or not an Andy Burnham Prime Minister is going to change the Labour Party's popularity.

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3: By the end of the day, we are going to have a new Prime Minister. Currently, it's Keir Starmer. In the hours ahead, it will become Andy Burnham. And you can see just how busy Downing Street is now getting as a result. The world's media descending, because we'll be hearing from Keir Starmer later. He'll, though, go and see the King and formally resign. And then, of course, we will be hearing from the incoming Prime Minister, from Andy Burnham. What is he going to do? What is his vision for the country? What is his policy platform? He's been untested in that because it's been, some would say, an orderly transition of power. Others would frame it as an untested transition of power. And then, of course, he will have to decide on his new cabinet and all of the chaos that goes with that. That's going to happen later. Labour MPs got rid of Keir Starmer, and they did get rid of him. They forced him out, effectively, because they didn't believe he could win the next election. So I think one of their big tests for Andy Burnham is whether or not he can boost Labour's popularity. So to discuss that, we can talk now to Luke Trill, who is the director at More in Common. Great to have you on the programme, as always, Luke. So I guess that is a $1 million question. Will Labour be more popular under Andy Burnham?
4: Well, look, I think Andy Burnham can certainly get the Labour Party a rehearing. He is, you know, charismatic. When you play clips of him to focus groups, he can connect in a way that Keir Starmer perhaps couldn't. But it's a rehearing rather than a full reset. And what will determine whether he can get the electorate back on board is basically what happens in quite a narrow window. These next few weeks are going to be absolutely crucial. And what the public are going to want to see is immediate action. And I really do mean immediate action on those big issues which they felt that the Starmer government never seemed able to address or never seemed able to communicate that they got it, that they got the problem. And top of that list is cost of living. So I would expect, as I'm sure they're looking at polling and focus groups as well, that there are some immediate announcements on cost of living, which obviously, you know, because of fiscal constraints, can't be game-changing. The public get that. But they want to see steps in the right direction.
3: I guess Keir Starmer spent a lot of time talking about the cost of living as well, right? You know, he would probably say that that was his top priority in government. What you're saying is that people need to see more concrete action.
4: Yeah, they need to see sort of tangible shifts, you know, stuff which actually puts money back in their pocket. And again, I don't think it has to be huge. You know, to give Starmer some credit, I actually think from basically the budget of last year through to today, there were a series of measures like that. So on prescriptions, train fares, the stuff on family activities this summer. But it was just a little bit too late. And you remember when Starmer came in, rather than talking about cost of living, he talked about growth. And obviously growth is hugely important. But it doesn't mean that much to people. In fact, when we poll, we find that less than half the public think that growth benefits people like them. What they want to know more about is the day-to-day. How are you going to make my life more affordable, a bit easier, and actually just a bit more fun?
3: You did what we call in the business the kind of MRP poll, right, yesterday, which I guess is like a snapshot of Keir Starmer's Labour Party? What did it find?
4: Yeah, so we wanted to sort of bookend the Starmer government, and we did a projection of, you know, with Keir Starmer as Prime Minister, what would a Parliament look like if he went into the election? And it made pretty grim reading for Labour. We actually had Labour down to just above 100 members of Parliament in that estimate. Reform UK were up on 290. The Conservatives just under 100. Interestingly, that was actually a drop back for Reform. It's the second MRP in which they've dropped back. But the fact that Labour is so far behind shows you just how much ground Andy Burnham has to make up. And when we do hypothetical polling, when we've asked people, imagine Andy Burnham was already Prime Minister, he does move Labour forward, but certainly not enough to keep a majority at the moment. So he's got a lot more convincing to do of the public to give Labour that second shot.
3: Of course, one of the reasons that Labour MPs decided to put forward Andy Burnham is because he beat Reform so convincingly in Makerfield. But it does feel to me like he's got a bit of a decision. Like, where does he prioritise? Does he prioritise the threat on the right with Reform? Or does he prioritise the threat on the left with the Green Party?
4: Yeah, and look, that was the big challenge that faced Keir Starmer. The Labour coalition splintered in all sorts of different directions. It really was sort of hollowed out to its core. And Andy Burnham has to look to rebuild that coalition. The good news is that there are actually quite a lot of policies which are glues across left and right, particularly those policies on the economy, on cost of living. His ideas around nationalisation are very important as well. And there's a sort of bigger theme there, which he hints at, which is lots of people, whether they've gone left or right, essentially think that the social contract is broken, that the system seems rigged against them. And if Burnham can pitch his premiership as addressing that, trying to redress that balance, which some of his speech on Friday sounded like, he might be able to get those two wings back together.
3: Can I ask about the chancellorship? Because we're going to find out later on this afternoon, we expect, who Andy Burnham's going to pick to be his chancellor. And it feels like the betting money is at the minute on Siobhan Mahmood, although, of course, there's a lot of speculation around Ed Miliband. What does the polling tell us about how the public react to the people who are frontrunners to be chancellor?
4: Well, I think the first thing to say is that most of the public don't have that much of a strong opinion of any of the candidates. These people who are, we assume are household names, very often aren't. And I actually think more than the particular individual involved, what is going to really matter is that Andy Burnham has someone who is in lockstep with his agenda and who can sort of get it on the cost of living and communicate as well. And I think, you know, rather, you know, perhaps slightly unfairly, by the end of Rachel Reeves's time in office, when we would do focus groups, people were like, oh, she just doesn't seem caring. She doesn't seem like she gets it. So I think he's got to have someone who is in lockstep with his vision of de-rigging, whether that is Siobhan Mahmood or Ed Miliband, matters actually less than are they with the programme.
3: Ed Miliband, people must have a rough idea of that, right? From when he was Labour leader before, no?
4: Not as much as you would think, actually. You know, I mean, it's fair to say, you know, all politicians, you know, I think when we last tested the cabinet, they were all underwater in net approval, which I think is a sign of our times and also where the government had got to. As I say, I think, you know, it actually goes back to the question you asked before. If I were Andy Burnham, I would be thinking about that Labour coalition, thinking about the fact we've got people that have gone to Reform, we've got people that have gone to the Liberal Democrat and Greens. Who is the sort of person that can work with me to rebuild that coalition? And, it, you know, it's not an easy challenge, and the Chancellor will be a key part of that.
3: Look, it's always really interesting to get your view. And, you know, my kind of takeaway from that interview is that he's got to act now if he wants to change around those polling ratings. The next days, the next weeks ahead are going to be absolutely critical. Luke Trill, thank you very much. Well, it's a huge day for the country. It's a busy day, I have to say, here on Downing Street as well. People have really descended on the street because we are going to see another transition of power. Keir Starmer is going to say his last words, if you like, to the nation as Prime Minister. What is the legacy he wants to try and leave people with? How will he be remembered? He will then travel to meet the King. King is now seen an awful lot of prime ministers, I have to say, because the churn has been something else. He'll tender his resignation And then the King will have an audience with Andy Burnham, with a man who has wanted to be Prime Minister for over a decade, the man who's tried twice before to win the Labour Party leadership. He did it third time lucky, and now he's going to be rewarded with the keys to number 10. So we'll hear from Andy Burnham. We'll hear from the man who's promised change from those before, not just from Keir Starmer, but of course from what he describes as decades of liberalism that have, I think, failed perhaps people in the north of England. That is his pitch in those industrial heartlands before. And then, of course, he'll make some big decisions, including his Chancellor. So what can we expect from Andy Burnham premiership? With us now is the Financial Times' political editor, George Parker. Beth is here to do two. You were old colleagues,
5: I'm living my best life because George was my former boss. So he's probably going to boss me around in this interview.
6: Absolutely. I'll be writing scripts in your intros.
5: Yeah, he did. He used to write my intros for me because he's a very good writer. It was good I went to telly, really.
6: And you're a good broadcaster.
3: So, George, to you first, since you're the boss, right, as Beth says.
5: Exactly.
3: What should we expect from Andy Burnham?
6: Well, look, I mean, he's obviously a much better communicator than the outgoing Prime Minister, Keir Starmer. And I don't think you should discount that. The public have tuned out. If they ever tuned in to Keir Starmer, they've tuned out a long time ago. And you can understand why Labour MPs are desperate for someone who's relatable, as the youth would say, and someone who has a clear message, seems to identify with ordinary working people and working communities, and seems to have an idea of what he wants to do. So I can see why they've gone for Andy Burnham. I think it's going to be a step change. He will get a hearing. But, of course, people are impatient.
5: Yes.
6: And they want delivery quickly.
5: Yeah, and also, I think there's a couple of things on that. I think in Starmer's camp, they think, in a way, Labour MPs have gone too early, that actually some of the policies he put in place were beginning to bear fruit, that reform are having their own difficulties, and had they peaked, and actually if they'd stuck with Starmer a bit longer, maybe he could have turned it around. And I was left in no doubt when I interviewed him last week that he thinks he could have won the next general election. But the point you're making, which is that the public had tuned out, is absolutely true. I think the question will be, number one, will Keir Starmer be remembered more kindly in history than he's being judged now, particularly because of what he did on foreign affairs? And number two, I think we are going to see immediately action from Andy Burnham on cost of living. I think he's going to try and put some money back in people's pockets in the next few days.
3: Because I guess that was another criticism of Keir Starmer, wasn't it? That they were too gloomy at the beginning, and then that ended up framing his premiership.
6: They were too slow. In fact, I did an interview with Morgan McSweeney, the former chief of staff.
5: It was excellent.
6: Thank you, babe.
5: In Tottenham eating pizzas.
6: Eating pizzas. But interesting, his big admission was they were far too slow. They hadn't realised that politics have speeded up. People want action straight away. So Andy Burnham can come up with all this stuff about devolving power and taking control of public utilities. What people want is quick action. And I think, as Beth's saying there, he's understood that. And it sounds like there'll be some quick action to get money into people's pockets quickly to show he understands. And as he puts it, he wants to give people a breathing space.
5: What was also interesting about what Morgan McSweeney, this is the former chief of staff of the Prime Minister, who basically fell on his sword for Keir Starmer in February over Lord Mandelson in an attempt really to kind of keep Starmer in post. What he's also said, he did an interview with you and an interview with the BBC. Yes, I was very jealous. But that's another matter.
3: Best on the phone. What's going on? Where's mine?
5: No, what he said was he also thought that they were not ready for government, that they were not prepared enough, which goes back. But interesting, when I put that to Keir Starmer in an interview last week, he said, I totally disagree with Morgan. But I think that was part of the problem, wasn't it? That they were not prepared. The top team changed so many times. There was dithering on policy, then there were U-turns on policy. And I think Andy Burnham will be like a missile in terms of the things he wants to achieve. I think he'll be better at politics.
6: Yeah.
5: What I don't think he's going to like is, I don't think he's going to like the hard decisions, and I don't think he's going to like not being liked.
3: Yeah, the people-pleasing thing, this is it.
6: Yeah,
3: because you've got to governors to choose, right? You've got to, annoy one side.
6: Well, he's going to start annoying people in there today, isn't he? He's going
3: imminently.
6: To be hiring and firing people. I mean, this is where the rubber hits the road. If you know, he's been mayor of Manchester for 10 years. He's done a good job. He's, like, you know, given a real voice to that city. But, you know, it's different running the buses in Manchester to running a country, a G7 country, a NATO member. international crises crowding in on you all the time. You've got to make decisions all the time, and you've got to disappoint people, and you've got to make trade-offs as well, which is something I don't really get the sense has been an awful lot of discussion about the trade-offs. So when Andy Burnham says we need to fix social care, the whole country can agree with that. We need a national care service. Of course we do. But that's just bedeviled politics, including Andy Burnham himself, for nearly 20 years. It's a big thing. It costs money, and the money's got to come from somewhere.
3: And I guess a lot of these are the same issues that Keir Starmer was grappling with as well, Beth.
5: Yeah, absolutely. And it's interesting. I think on buses, for example, there might be some movement on bus fares. I think that might be something that he tries to do in the early days. But yeah, it absolutely was the issue that bedeviled Keir Starmer. And as we were saying earlier, I remember at the beginning of the year, Keir Starmer and another reset was going to do the big cost of living push. And then there was the crisis in Venezuela, followed by the crisis in Greenland, followed by the strikes on Iran, followed by the Iran war, followed by the problems with Ukraine and, you know, the tensions around them trying to keep Trump on side, followed by the closing of the Strait of Hormuz. And this is the thing, like, you can go in there with a plan and the plan is not in your control. I mean, we counted up, Starmer has been on 49 international visits in 2 years. That is like two a month.
6: Yeah.
3: Do you think that's part of the problem, though? Do you think did perhaps get a little bit too sucked into it?
5: The criticism is that yeah, he was too focused on international. What he would say is that had I not done that, there would have been bigger problems at home. But you can't kind of prove a counter-negative like that. What do you think?
6: I think that's true. I think if you went through all the trips he went on, it's hard to think of trips that he shouldn't have gone on.
5: Yeah.
6: For example, why did he go to the South Pacific, to Samoa,
5: to a
6: Commonwealth heads of government? But he had to go because the king was there. The protocol.
5: Yes.
6: He wasn't on swanning around the South Pacific because he wanted a holiday. He had to go. And it's something that, you know, the protocol of that building is difficult. Can I just pick up something Beth said about reform? Because I think it's possible that Andy Burnham could be a lucky politician.
5: Oh, he's him a lucky general the other
6: because,
5: day.
6: Because, I mean, you mentioned the fact that Starmer has put in place a lot of policies which he hasn't been able to communicate very well. But, you know, immigration's coming down. NHS waiting lists are coming down. Your principal opponent at the next election is probably going to be Nigel Farage in Reform UK. At the moment, to put it mildly, momentum has stalled for reform,
5: that's a generous way of putting it at the moment. And there's been a bounce in the polls for Burnham already. I mean, I think Labour are now in 1 percentage point of reform. Now, in many parts of the past 2 years, it's been a double-digit distance between them, which is what has got MPs nervous. So you can sort of see that Keir Starmer could be forgiven in this moment of feeling quite bruised and raw about it, because he's now built the sort of groundwork, and then Burnham comes in and takes the glory. Harriet Harman's really interesting on our pod, because she always talks about the difficulty for the incoming Labour government was that the opposition hadn't been vanquished, because the real opposition wasn't the Conservatives, it was Reform, and they hadn't been vanquished in an election. And actually to come in as an incumbent Prime Minister with that is actually very difficult to challenge. And it's only because of missteps with reform that Labour are benefiting from that. It's not Labour sort of winning, it's Reform at the moment losing, isn't it?
3: I think it's a really bit interesting analysis about the lucky general thing. Definitely, you can totally see that. George, while we've got you, I did want to get your take on the Cabinet stuff, right? Because me and Beth have been talking about this a little bit earlier. What do you think we're going to see? I mean, like, I hate to say what do you think we're going to see, but what I guess is the decision that Andy Burnham's got to make, particularly on that Chancellor role?
6: Well, I mean, the choice of Chancellor dictates everything else that happens. And we were reporting last week, and others were as well, that the decision had been taken last week that Shabana Mahmood would be going into number 11 over there as Chancellor. Now, decisions can be untaken, of course, but, you know, everything flows from that choice, because then what do you do with Ed Miliband? Well, we suspect he's probably going to go to the Foreign Office. I think the interesting thing is that we'll see the promotion of a lot of women in this. You know, there's been allegations that number 10 has been a bit of a boys' club, you know, cabal of men and so forth. I think you're going to see people like Angela Rayner, Louise Hay, Lucy Powell, Annalise Midgley, promotion probably for Heidi Alexander, the Transport Secretary.
5: Yes.
6: I think you're going to see a lot of women being moved up into quite senior roles, which will help to give Andy Burnham a bit of cover for the fact that, yet again, we've got another male Labour Prime Minister, and the Tories have had three females.
3: And another male Chief of Staff as well, by the way. So.
5: It is fascinating about the Ed Miliband, Shabana Mahmood dynamic, because Ed Miliband was pretty much the favourite, wasn't he, at the moment that Andy Burnham won the Makefield by-election and was clearly coming back to take over. But there has been a massive pushback on Ed Miliband, not just from members of the Labour Party, but also business and the unions.
6: Unions, yeah.
5: But then his supporters would say, if you want someone that is radical and brave and will get stuff done in the Treasury and is ideologically aligned to you,
6: yeah,
5: that he would be a good choice for Burnham. And the thing that I find fascinating by that is, is the compromise already starting? And if it is already starting on the matter of the Chancellor, you know, is he going to be able to follow through this big radical agenda?
6: That's a really good question. I mean, you were right that Ed Miliband has thought through what he would do at the Treasury. He's got a clear view of what they call political economy, yeah, and so forth. But the question is that actually what Andy Burnham wants? Because we're reporting today in the Financial Times that Andy Burnham is going to beef up Number 10 to try to get more of a central grip on the economy from Number 10. Now, if you want to drive, yeah, the economy more from Number 10, do you want someone with his own ideas over the road in the Treasury? Or do you want someone who's aligned with you, but is just really, really good, yeah, at getting things done? Shabana Mahmood is probably the most effective minister in, yes, Whitehall at the moment.
3: And that's,
6: she can take, yeah, on the Treasury, no, change thinking and push things through.
5: And that, when, yeah, you talk to people who have knowledge of it, that's exactly what they say, that because she's been effective at the Department of Justice and the Home Office, she can be effective in the Treasury. My only question about that, at the FT, you couldn't have an economics editor who didn't have a degree in economics, which I love about the FT. So if you don't have a degree in economics, you can't do the job. And there's a question here, isn't there? Like, Ed Miliband is a trained economist. He worked in the Treasury as the advisor to Gordon Brown. Shabana did work in the shadow Treasury team in opposition. But, you know, she's not someone with a track record on economics. And then there's a question about whether or not you get put into the Treasury, and the Treasury just, you know, they're the dog wagging, the tail
3: wagging
5: the dog.
3: Of, yeah, yeah, exactly.
5: I've just got something actually just

0: Brown. Shabana did work in the Shadow Treasury team in opposition, but, you know, she's not someone with a track record on economics. And then there's a question about whether or not you get put into the Treasury, and the Treasury just, you know, they're the dog wag, the tail wagging
1: the bidding
0: dog.
1: Of, yeah, exactly.
0: I've just got something actually just come through, which is from Ben Nunn. Ben Nunn, he's just put something out on X. Now, Ben Nunn is the chief of staff to Rachel Reeves. He was formerly the director of communications for Keir Starmer. And he's just put this out about Keir Starmer. He says, the number one rule of a political advisor is to keep quiet in public. But I'm going to break that rule. And he goes on to say, I first met Keir Starmer more than 12 years ago when he was standing to be the Labour Party candidate in Holborn and St Pancras. And then he goes on to say, it's been a privilege to be by his side from Brexit to the pandemic, leadership campaign to election, opposition to government, change in Labour from a party of protest to a party of change, having the chance to do what politics is really about, improving people's lives. He goes on to say, Keir is a man of extraordinary strength, determination and decency. I'm so proud of what we've achieved together. Others will judge his time in politics as they see fit, but for me, I see a Britain today that is a better country because of his leadership. That's from Ben Nunn, his former director of comms and the chief of staff to a Rachel Reeves that is almost certainly heading for demotion.
1: It's been really interesting to talk to both of you. Thank you so much for your analysis of the day. Well, we've been talking a lot about the politics, of course, of what has been happening, but there is an awful lot of pageantry, of pomp, of tradition and history as well that comes with it, because before any transition of power happens, it has to be approved by the king. So the first thing, of course, that will happen is that Keir Starmer will travel to Buckingham Palace for an audience with the king, and then he, of course, will make way for the man who will take over from him as Prime Minister, Andy Burnham. He will take the reins of number 10, but of course he cannot do that before he sees the king. And with us to discuss that is Sky commentator Alistair Bruce. Thank you so much for being with us. So the king's seen quite a few prime ministers now already.
2: Yes, this will be his fourth. And it took Elizabeth II more than 10 years before she welcomed her fourth. But for the king, this is key constitutional business to enable what the parliament decides they want to be the leader. And then he appoints that person on advice to be the First Lord of the Treasury, which is written on the door here, and Prime Minister.
1: And just talk us through what actually happens then. What is the choreography, if you like, of the day?
2: So the Prime Minister will have applied to go and see the King for an audience, and the King knows exactly what's going to happen. But technically, it'll be a surprise to him to be told that he is leaving. And the King will ask who he should call as the next Prime Minister. The name Andy Burnham will be given. Technically, then, the palace will ring up Andy Burnham and tell him to come and see the king. He will then come himself, and in his audience, he will be invited to form a government. If he says yes, he becomes First Lord of the Treasury and Prime Minister.
1: And it's off camera, isn't it? It's private meetings.
2: It is. I mean, whether subsequently we get some shots and moments, I don't know. But it is always seen to be a very private moment. The king is exercising his royal prerogative as head of state in basically making his selection, which is on the advice of the previous Prime Minister. So that's what continues it.
1: It's interesting as well, you know, talking about the kind of privacy of the moment, if you like, because so many Prime Ministers have spoken in very general terms, but very fondly and affectionately, of the importance of their relationship with the monarch. And I guess at a time when we're changing Prime Ministers so often, it is that stability, I guess.
2: So for 2 years, the King has been having regular meetings with the present Prime Minister. And I think it must, in its own way, be very sad for them both to bring this relationship to a close. Of course, they'll meet again, but not in the same intimate terms. And it's a reminder how close the Prime Minister who leads the King's government is to the sovereign himself. And I think it's the only place, maybe, that Prime Ministers, particularly when they're feeling a bit beleaguered, which, who knows, the present Prime Minister probably did from time to time, and they can talk completely candidly to the King, and it's between them.
1: Yeah, and particularly, I guess, I haven't almost thought about this till now, but particularly that final meeting. You know, when you go to the King or the Queen and say, I'm going to resign, I'm going to go.
2: Yes, and I think the King will be very sensitive to that. And he will obviously go through the formal process and then probably have a chance to meet with Lady Stirling.

0: Starmer as well and say goodbye and thank on behalf of the nation a Prime Minister who has served to his utmost for that period of time. And as King, he has authority to do that on behalf of the nation. And of course, you know, it's been a tough 2 years, and the King will have known with all the papers that he reads exactly what decisions from time to time his outgoing Prime Minister has taken. And the King will know quite a lot about what his new Prime Minister will be facing.
1: Yeah, I imagine this King in particular takes quite a keen eye on all of that stuff, right?
0: He's a mad keen reader, and so he gets all these papers. He talks to all the ministers, and he meets regularly with Prime Ministers. So for the new Prime Minister, and that relationship will, I think, become very close. It has to. It has to in order to work.
1: And how long are these meetings normally? Is it something that they take a long time over, or actually do they have to be quite quick because of the order of the day?
0: Well, we have experience of this. It tends to be about 20 to 30 minutes that the King spends with the outgoing Prime Minister. And then, by tradition, the outgoing Prime Minister leaves Buckingham Palace quietly.
1: Yeah.
0: And then we wait as the telephone call goes from the King's private secretary to the person who the outgoing Prime Minister has recommended to the King should lead his government. And then that it takes a bit of time for the car to come to Buckingham Palace. And I think it is a moment of theatre. For a person who's had, as Disraeli put it, struggled to the top of the greasy pole, the last journey up the Mall to Buckingham Palace has a great iconic sense of theatre. And to go into that room where the sovereign, the descendant of monarchs going back through the centuries, is waiting, and then to be invited to form a government. I'm sure he's mad keen to do it, but in that moment when he says yes, onto his shoulder goes an enormous burden, not only of the present, the future, but also of history.
1: Yeah, thank you so much. It's a wonderful quote there about climbing the greasy pole, and of course, Andy Burnham, third time running to be Prime Minister, right? So I imagine that moment of the reality, meeting the King, is going to feel perhaps even more extraordinary to him. Thank you very much indeed, Alistair Bruce, speaking to us there. And of course, our full coverage of another momentous day here in Westminster will continue in just a few moments' time.
2: What's the best thing about being a Sky News journalist?
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7: 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This is a huge moment.
4: But what happens now?

0: Good morning, this is Sky News. I am Sophie Ridge. We're live in Downing Street as the UK prepares for its seventh Prime Minister in just over a decade. So in just over an hour's time, Keir Starmer is going to leave Number 10 and give his final speech as Prime Minister here in Downing Street. And then at lunchtime, his successor Andy Burnham will set out his vision. He'll promise to give the public more breathing room with the cost of living. Well, who's in and who's out this afternoon? We're going to find out who Andy Burnham wants in his cabinet and what it tells us about his policy priorities. I mean, look, it is a fascinating day ahead. We're going to bring you all of the developments as Andy Burnham becomes the UK's 49th Prime Minister. Good morning from a very busy Downing Street. Well, look, barely a month after he re-entered Parliament, Andy Burnham is about to become the country's seventh Prime Minister in just over a decade. I mean, it is a remarkable churn. He'll be hoping to last a bit longer than some of his predecessors. Before, of course, he takes the reins, before he goes to the door at Number 10 behind me, we will hear from the man who came before him, Keir Starmer, as he leaves Number 10 for the final time, which will happen probably about an hour or so from now. At lunchtime, after he's been to see the King, Andy Burnham will then make his very first speech as Prime Minister. Well, hopefully we'll get a bit of a sense of what his priorities are. And then a bit later, we'll find out who is going to be in his new cabinet. So lots to discuss, lots to get through, and we will. But first, perhaps most importantly, let's have a look at what policies we might get from the new man at Number 10. So he's given an interview with the Times newspaper with a few clues. He says the thing that came up more than anything in that by-election in Makerfield was the freezing of the tax-free personal allowance at £12,570. And that has apparently been lodged in his mind, so it looks like it could change. We also know he wants to see more public control of utilities, so the future of companies like Thames Water could be in the balance. And Andy Burnham's also said he will scrap Keir Starmer's plans for a digital ID scheme. So that is just one example of how his government is going to make different choices. Well, let's give you a sense, shall we, of how the next few days are going to unfold. Here's our political correspondent, Rob Powell.
1: So what will Andy Burnham's first week as Prime Minister look like? Well, Monday will probably be the busiest day. It'll start with Sir Keir Starmer making his final speech before he goes to see the King to formally resign. Then Andy Burnham will head to Buckingham Palace too, arriving as an MP, but leaving as Prime Minister after King Charles asks him to form a new government. Now likely upgraded from a normal car to a Prime Ministerial Jag, news choppers will likely follow Andy Burnham as he's driven to Downing Street. He'll then make his first speech as PM, focused, we're told, on the cost of living, on devolution and on economic growth. Now, after being clapped into Number 10, he'll be briefed on everything from his living arrangements to national security and intelligence. At some point, he'll then have to write his letters of last resort. They're the instructions to the UK's nuclear-armed submarine commanders on what to do if the UK's wiped out by a nuclear attack. He'll also likely take phone calls from world leaders congratulating him on his appointment. Then comes the task of picking his team. Some cabinet ministers will be sacked. That tends to happen behind closed doors, while others will be given jobs and they'll usually walk up Downing Street in front of the media. With Monday done and the cabinet in place, Tuesday starts with a Privy Council meeting. That's the body of ministers and other politicians that advises the King. We'll then have Andy Burnham's first full cabinet meeting. Other, more junior ministerial appointments will likely still be taking place over this time as well. And we may also get policy announcements at this point. We know they'll be focused on cost of living, so perhaps energy prices and drilling in the North Sea, maybe bus fares, public ownership of utilities too, maybe. As we get to Wednesday, the new PM's diary becomes a bit less clear, although we do know at some point he'll travel to Manchester to visit the new Number 10 North. So that's the plan, but as always, things can get blown off course as the weight and responsibility of being in charge begins to bite.
0: Rob Powell reporting for us there. Well, me and Beth are here again on Downing Street for another transition of power. I mean, it is extraordinary, isn't it? Andy Burnham will be setting out his stall as Prime Minister, but I guess many of the same issues are going to be the same.
2: Yeah, I mean, look, he is promising the biggest change in 40 years in the way he's going to run the government, whilst in the same breath saying, I'm not going to deviate from the manifesto. So let's see how he does with that. I would say that where we are sensing a change is just in the way he communicates, the way he wants to do things, the way he's talking very passionately and genuinely about devolution and taking power from Westminster and devolving it around the country. But as Keir Starmer himself found out, the public are impatient for change, and living standards have not risen in this country for 20 years, over 20 years since the financial crash. And there is a public that voted in 2024 for change and became very disillusioned very quickly with the incumbent Labour government when they did not see the fruits of that change. And what's interesting, the challenge, I think, for Burnham is on the one hand, he's talking about really unpicking like long-term problems for the UK, like fixing social care. Who hasn't tried to do that for the past two decades? Growth in every postcode. How many industrial strategies, levelling up, devolution have we had? So he's talking, more control of utilities. I mean, that is a massive, massive task and not uncontroversial either. So he's talking about big, long-term structural issues that he wants to fix, but at the same time, he knows that he needs quick wins. So I think what we're going to see from Andy Burnham are some policies in the short run that actually materially make a difference to people's lives. And I think there's going to be a combination of what we will see here when he stands up is about taking the pressure off people a bit, injecting hope back into politics, and a different way of working. Like, whether he can deliver it is another question which we will be poring over in the coming months. But that's the ambition. And ultimately, why is Andy Burnham becoming Prime Minister? It's because the Labour Party took a decision that they did not think they could win the next general election with Keir Starmer. There are Keir Starmer allies that think that they've gone too quickly and that actually things were coming good and reform was struggling and Keir Starmer would have been okay. But the party decided the public had stopped listening to him and they needed to change the leader to have a run at 2029. And that's where the focus is now for Labour. I think where Andy Burnham does benefit is the party at the moment, it's going to be very difficult for them to change leader again.
0: Yeah, surely without another election.
2: So, you know, he comes with, at the moment at least, a party that has at least publicly unified behind him.
0: Yeah, we know a bit about what he wants to do around the domestic agenda in particular, as you say, Beth, particularly on the cost of living, giving people more breathing space. The other thing I wanted to get your take on, though, is one of the very first decisions he's going to have to make when he gets in the door of number 10 is to take that call from Donald Trump,
2: yeah,
0: who's going to want to use British air bases for the war in Iran. So, you know, I guess straight away we're, yes, going to see his foreign policy chops.
2: Yeah, but I think on foreign policy, this is where it's very interesting with Burnham, because, you know, if it was Never Hear Keir, as he got the nickname, which I don't think Keir Starmer liked. I've come up with Always Away Andy, which everyone hates apart from me. I keep trying to use it, I've just used it. But the reason I'm saying that is he going to find himself also in the predicament where he wants to do domestic policy, but he's unable to? I think on the matter of Trump using bases for strikes, I think Keir Starmer was very clear on that. He's not clear on a lot of things, but on that he was. And it was welcomed by the public and welcomed by the party. So I actually think what we will see with Burnham is massive continuity on policy, on foreign policy. And Keir Starmer made a point when he went to Ukraine last week to say that he knows that Andy Burnham is going to honour what Labour has done to date on Ukraine. He didn't say whether he'd spoken personally with Burnham, but I think it was pretty clear that he expects continuity. And the other thing I would say is the National Security Advisor, Jonathan Powell, who is highly respected, is staying on. And I think what Andy Burnham will want to do is have continuity of policy, but he's got to manage Trump. And Keir Starmer did a pretty good job of that, actually, and that will now be his task. And as we were talking about earlier, if he does choose to put Ed Miliband into the Foreign Office, and not the chancellorship, you know, that could be quite testing, because especially on energy and green and wind farms, etc. I mean, these are massive bugbears of Donald Trump, who just bangs on about it whenever he's asked.
0: Yeah, I mean, we've already seen him posting overnight on Truth Social saying, isn't it great that Andy Burnham's going to fully open up the North Sea, which I don't think is exactly what Andy Burnham's
2: no,
0: about.
2: And Lucy,
0: not that helpful.
2: Yeah, and Lucy Powell, the deputy leader, kind of pushed back on that. There's two licences of two oil fields that are up in a legal challenge at the moment. So there will be a decision on whether or not, that's for the Energy Secretary, whether or not they open up those existing sort of sites. But new drilling, I don't think that's where the Labour government is at.
0: We have also got with us our royal commentator, Alistair Bruce, to talk us through, like, you know, the really important choreography of the day and the history of the day as well, because look, the politics is important, the cabinet is important, and the policy more than anything is important. But this is a historically significant day as well, our 49th new Prime Minister.
3: Well, I think we'll witness the Prime Minister in the firmament of the turmoil that has been the conclusion of his period as Prime Minister, and then leave and go up to the absolute calm of Buckingham Palace, where he will hand over the responsibilities he's been carrying for the last 2 years. And for the King, he acts as a sort of national grandfather by taking back that huge responsibility and asking only one question: who shall I send for as my next Prime Minister? And Sir Keir Starmer, well, we all know the name that he's going to give, and then the King's private secretary will send for Andy Burnham. And for him, going from what he has seen as the firmament of making his way through a political career, and then I don't know what will go through his mind as he does that last 100 yards up to the great gates of Buckingham Palace, up the stairs and into the presence of the King, thinking back through his family, his time in Parliament, all that he has done between Parliament and coming back to it. And finally, he's got there. And then in the calm of the King's presence, being invited to form a government, when he says yes, the firmament and the turmoil of politics will land on his shoulder fully and completely. It is his job to be the last person with whom the buck stops.
0: Yeah, you can imagine, can't you, the thoughts on that drive. A man who's, it's the third time that he's tried to become Prime Minister. He's wanted it for a very, very long time. He says, I'm ready. But in the silence of that moment, I mean, there's an awful lot on his shoulders. It must be there.
2: Oh, yeah, I mean, look, he has tried, as you said, to become Labour leader twice and was foiled in that. And this is the culmination, if you like, of at least a decade of trying. So this is a massive moment for Andy Burnham. And I don't doubt his belief, and I don't doubt as well, that they have been planning this for a long time, because Keir Starmer has appeared unstable for a long time. But it is a massive upheaval, and there is a huge weight of expectation on him, so it is a lot to take. And I would say, observing like the pressure on prime ministers these days, you know, I follow the prime minister around
0: exhausted,
2: and I see it up close, and it is a phenomenally hard job. It is just so pressurised. There's endless demands. It is like, it is a huge job. I do expect, though, I think Andy Burnham is going to bring his family to Downing Street.
0: Oh, right.
2: I think we're going to see his wife and his three adult children here. I don't think the dog is coming. Apparently he's got a dog. I don't think the dog's coming.
0: Oh, really?
2: I don't think the dog
3: the cat will be off.
2: We don't
0: yeah, poor Larry. That will be a bit of upsetting maybe for Larry to have the dog.
2: But, you know, and I think he might do it differently from the very get-go. So we'll have to wait and see.
0: Yeah. I was really intrigued, Alistair, earlier when you talked about the stillness of those meetings with the monarch. And I guess, you know, the turmoil that Beth's talking about, perhaps that becomes even more important.
3: I think the King's way is to provide a sort of an enwrapping of whoever is carrying the burden of his government. And I think for the Prime Minister of the day to be able to talk to the King, who is a friend, an ally, who will listen. And the King has known not only his soon-to-be four Prime Ministers, but he has been aware of and with all those of his mother during his adult time. So the King has witnessed all of this. He's seen it from every angle. And I think whatever the direct experience that any individual politician has of life, with the sovereign, they have somebody who has a reach into almost every part of national life.
2: Equally, I think the King has been very helpful to Keir Starmer as Prime Minister. You know, I remember being in the White House, in the Oval Office, for that first visit, and there was so much anticipation and pressure on Keir Starmer to kind of make good with Donald Trump, and he was threatening trade wars. And, you know, they aren't from the same political backgrounds ideologically, and he furnished him with the letter from the King inviting him on the state visit, and Donald Trump absolutely, he just loved it. Do you remember he held it up so everyone could read it, which you're not meant to do.
3: I'm sure that wasn't ideal for the palace.
2: Do you remember that? And then, in some of the tensions between the government and the US administration over Iran and what the UK was prepared and not prepared to do, it was the King that went on the state visit to the US that really helped the British government. And indeed, when Donald Trump came for that state visit here in September 2025. So actually, the King, whilst being not political, has been a real ally of the Prime Minister, hasn't he, in terms of diplomacy?
3: Yes, and he will be again to the new Prime Minister. He is a deployable asset. There's nobody else on earth about whom Shakespeare wrote of his ancestors. He is a person by descent who carries enormous gravitas. And for the present Prime Minister, as you say, Beth, he was able to speak to both houses of Congress and speak to them almost like a headmaster would to a school.
2: Yes.
3: And I don't think there's anybody else in the world who could have done that. And it was for the Prime Minister and the government of the day. After all, they are the King's government. And the King is going to witness, when he hands over power today, the process of the selection of his ministers. And then we will hear that later today, I'm sure, and Beth, you'll be dealing with that. But there's a sort of constitutional nicety of the punctuation that we're going to see today, that every premiership starts with the King and is returned to the King. Yeah, we'll see both today.
0: It's a wonderful stability. We're looking at pictures of Larry the Cat, who I have to say has been a more stable presence in Downing Street than the Prime Minister's over the years.
2: Look, he's just waiting there, patiently, like the prince that he is, for someone to open the door and let him in.
0: Alistair, just looking back, kind of with a more historical sweep, 49th Prime Minister, do you think that some have closer relationships with the monarch than others? I mean, the monarch must have favourites, or is that not an appropriate thing even to think?
3: It's rare we discover who they were. I think Elizabeth II found Margaret Thatcher quite a challenge.
0: Really?
3: And
0: yeah.
3: Particularly enjoyed Harold Wilson.
0: Yeah.
3: And perhaps that's a surprise to some people, but I think that, you know, the monarch today is a gracious, kind and interested person. And on the whole, he will reach out and offer all of that to a new Prime Minister. And heaven knows they probably need it. Because whatever goes on behind that door, Beth, you understand better than me, but Prime Ministers don't have easy times of it. And yet, once they go up the Mall and into the company of the King, they're in safe ground. Yes. And he will feel that today as he starts his premiership. And I hope he finds it throughout the time that he has.
0: Yeah. Easier to deal with in the Cabinet, Beth, do you think, after today?
2: Pardon?
0: Easier to deal with than the MPs sometimes.
2: Well, I think the thing that must be, if I was a Prime Minister, which I never will be, but as you just
0: don't
2: said...
0: Don't rule it out, though.
2: Oh, no, I can safely rule out that job move. I think that the thing for both... being the King is quite a lonely job, right?
3: Yes.
2: And being the Prime Minister is quite a lonely job because there are decisions that you have to make and there aren't many people that you can speak to in great confidence. And I think probably those audiences, I imagine, between a monarch and a Prime Minister, when you know that it is completely a protected and safe space, and you're dealing with someone that perhaps has the weight of the world on their shoulders in different ways,
3: completely,
2: it must be quite comforting for a Prime Minister. Is that fair?
3: I'm sure it is. And I think for the King, who recognises that leadership from his time in the armed forces is a lonely place to be.
2: Yeah.
3: Ultimate leadership, leading the country as head of government, which the Prime Minister is as lonely as it comes. And I think that the King knows that he provides a safe space for the Prime Minister of the day to talk. And I'm sure that there is a degree of the King's ability to ask questions and to show interest that will help the Prime Minister of the day quietly in the King's company go through the problems he has and come back here feeling a bit more heard, thought about and able to address the problems he has.
2: And also, the King has incredible experience. I mean, he is being trained to be the key diplomat, in a way, of the country, hasn't
3: he? But absolutely.
2: Not even 5 decades, 6, 7 decades, because he followed his mother.
3: Yep.
2: So he comes with incredible experience and a judgment, I think. Fair?
3: Yes, and of course he has to also remain completely apolitical. So he offers what he does and what he has to each Prime Minister, no matter who they are, no matter what particular direction they may maybe want to take his government. But he knows, the King, that the Prime Minister of the day needs to work with the Commons and make sure that he has the confidence of the Commons. And I think that the King can listen to the problems that each Prime Minister has in doing just that understands.
0: It's been fascinating, actually. A really, really interesting conversation. And actually, you know, I think a lot about, you know, what the Prime Minister must get from the audiences with the King. But actually, there's kind of, like you say, they're almost like the two lonely positions. It must be quite an important relationship for both of them. Thanks both. We'll have lots more from both Beth and Alistair throughout the day, of course, as well. But we'll also be getting lots of political reaction to a day really of pure politics. Earlier I spoke to the former mayor of the West Midlands, Andy Street, someone who has a few thoughts about devolution. I started by asking him about Andy Burnham's impact as mayor of Greater Manchester.
4: I think it's been a really good start for devolution, and the principle that you say, actually allow people to decide locally. Not everything has to be decided in London. That's definitely one I have come to admire. But I think the next stage of devolution, if it's really going to be a success, is about giving mayors across the country financial responsibility. At the moment, they make proposals to London. London decides on the cash, basically. So the paper that Prosper UK did last week said, OK, if this is part of the solution, then the incoming Prime Minister has got to take the next big step and devolve financial responsibility. But that also, you know, is a political maturity as well. To some extent, the model's very immature at the moment because the mayor isn't ultimately held accountable for their own finances.
0: There's another thing that I wanted to ask you about, because I think it's fair to say you are someone who perhaps has at different times been the victim of factionalism within the right, within the Conservative Party. Andy Burnham goes in promising to unite the right and the left, but we know, of course, that some of his decisions made today, like that of Chancellor, could end up irritating, putting their noses out of joint, one wing of the party over another. What's your advice to him on how to build the broad church that he obviously wants to do?
4: Well, fascinating this, because I am a huge believer that either of the two main parties can only win if it is a broad church. And if you get very narrow, you actually lose the sort of, what's the word, the magic of the debate that occurs within the party. And actually, Andy also implied he'd like to reach out beyond the party, actually to bring in talent from beyond the Labour Party. And I would, and by the way, this isn't a job application before anyone misinterprets it. I would definitely encourage that in the situation that we are in. I think the narrower our politics, whatever you look at history, that has led us to a poor place. And the broader the team that you can assemble, a team of all talents. And you know what? I learned this in business as well. And there's lots of evidence that says the organisations that have a genuine diversity of thinking, as well as the diversity that you can see, they will thrive. And I think that applies to government just as much as well.
0: I mean, you're clearly a centrist. I think it's fair to say, you're centre-right. Do you think Andy Burnham needs to face down the left of his party?
4: I think he needs to hold everyone together in a national endeavour, actually. And that will mean on some subjects actually saying, no, that is the wrong way. I mean, let's give a really clear example of this. One of the three perhaps biggest issues in his in-tray, along with defence and growth, is dealing with the welfare bill. I think there's common consensus across most of the political spectrum that says the balance there is wrong at the moment. And he is going to need to do what Keir Starmer was not able to do, to face down his party there.
0: And the streets are giving, I think, a pretty good sense of what Andy Burnham is going to get in his in-tray. That cabinet unity, the unity of the party that he's promised, but of course a public that I think are pretty impatient, want to see change soon. And I think that if there's one thing that this Prime Minister, Andy Burnham, has learned from the last one, it's that having a good start is essential. Well, to talk about what we can expect from the next Prime Minister, the incoming Prime Minister, we're joined now by Rosa Prince, who's a Bloomberg opinion columnist covering UK politics and policy. Great to have you with us. What can we expect from Andy Burnham?
5: Well, I think, as you say, he wants to have a good start. And the other thing I think he'll have learned from Keir Starmer is he needs to be kind of optimistic. He needs to give people a reason to feel good about him becoming Prime Minister. Look, there's no point changing PM if it's going to be more of the same. So I think he'll want to do, what he'll want to do is to say, look, everyone calm down, we've got stability, and then let's look forward, let's have some hope. So I think that's probably what we're going to hear from his speech in the next couple of hours.
0: How much change do you think he is really going to represent from Keir Starmer?
5: Well, the problem is that all the things that hemmed Keir Starmer is, mainly that there's not enough money to do all the things that this Labour government wants to do, remain. So I think in that sense, he'll find the same old problems. But he is quite temperamentally different, you know. He's a much more optimistic character. He's got a kind of common touch, which I think Keir Starmer lacked. And you might think that's not important, but actually that kind of vibe, that sense of self, is crucial. You need to have that charisma if you want to lead people and sort of say, you know, follow me and don't kick me out after, you know, 2 or 3 years, which is what's happened to the prime ministers that have gone before him.
0: Rosa, I can see Jenny Chapman, who is, of course, a very key member of the kind of Keir Starmer ally. Thank you for coming.
6: Okay.
0: Hey, it's really good to see you. Thank you so much for being with us. Rosa, we'll come back to you, but obviously, it's chaos in Downing Street these days, I'll be honest. Absolute chaos.
6: It never normally looks like this.
0: Exactly. How are you kind of reflecting on Keir Starmer's final, I guess, few moments as Prime Minister?
6: I'm obviously sad that Keir won't be our Prime Minister anymore, but I am very much a kind of looking forward, not back person, and I think that's what most people in the Labour movement are feeling today. It's what Keir himself is feeling, and I think we take a real signal from him. So we've got an important job to do for the country. We need to apply ourselves to that, and that's what today is. A sad morning, but then there's renewal this afternoon, and that's how psychologically I think you get through these days.
7: And Jenny, you're about to go in. I imagine you're going to be there for his final speech.
6: Yes.
7: When I saw Keir Starmer last week, he seemed very reconciled to what has happened to him. Given that he has been forced out in a bloodless coup, have you been surprised at how he's handled it?
6: Yeah, I have, if I'm honest. He's been, like you say, quite calm, reconciled. I think some of this is to do with his experience before coming into politics, where people forget that he spent years working with parents of children who've been murdered, people who are, you know, risked their lives for the cause of others. And I think he has perspective in a way that those that have spent our lives, including me, a lot of my life, in Westminster and in politics, you sometimes don't get that ability to step back and say, well, hang on, you know, yes, this is an important job, but this is a change of power in a country where we do this in a way that's smooth, respectful, and that's what you're seeing today. And I think that he feels that helps him, and also he feels enormous pride in what he's achieved in the party and also in government, and I think he's earned the right to feel those things.
7: And he obviously had an incredible career in the law before he came to politics. Within 10 years, under 10 years, he wasn't only the leader of the Labour Party, but the Prime Minister.
6: Yes.
7: He's, what, 63 years old. Has he got another big job in him, do you think?
6: Yeah, I definitely think so. I mean, I think if that's what he wants, I mean, my advice, should he wish to take it, why would he, is that he should sort of take some time out and regroup and really recover from what is an intense period. But I don't know if he's going to do that. I think that he may feel really driven and want to do something else. But for sure, I think that he's got a huge amount of experience and a lot to give the country or perhaps internationally. But I don't know what that is. I don't have any inside knowledge.
7: And last week, he said that he chose not to stand and fight Andy Burnham, despite saying just days before he announced his resignation that he would stay on and fight. And he said he didn't do it because he didn't want to implode the party and implode the government. Do you think he's been forced out too soon?
6: I think time will tell. History will be the judge of these things. That's not how I feel today. Today, I respect the decision that he took. I see exactly why he took that choice. And I think what today is all about is saying goodbye to Keir, thanking him for his service, and then it's looking forward to what comes next.
0: Jenny, talking about looking forward to what comes next.
6: Yes.
0: Obviously, some things have gone wrong for Keir Starmer, otherwise he wouldn't be leaving. Mistakes have been made.
7: What advice would you give to Andy Burnham about what load the government? Do you think he's been forced out too soon?
6: I think time will tell. History will be the judge of these things. That's not how I feel today. Today, I respect the decision that he took. I see exactly why he took that choice. And I think what today is all about is saying goodbye to Keir, thanking him for his service, and then it's looking forward to what comes next.
0: Jenny, talking about looking forward to what comes next.
6: Yes.
0: Obviously, some things have gone wrong for Keir Starmer, otherwise he wouldn't be leaving. Mistakes have been made. What advice would you give to Andy Burnham about what you've learnt? What should he do differently?
6: I think he needs to stay true to what he believes today. And, you know, I'm from the northeast of England. I want to see the north invested in alongside our other regions. I want to see this real commitment to inclusive growth. I want to see the focus on the cost of living, continue to get the NHS waiting list down, all those things that really, really matter to the people of this country. I think he's got to keep those absolutely central to what he wants to achieve. I believe he will do that. But I wish him every success in that. We've got to come together as a Labour team, and all of us have got a job to do in making sure that the new Prime Minister and the new team succeed.
0: Okay, I'm going to let you go in.
6: Thank you very much. Lovely to see you. Thank you very much. Thanks for your time.
0: As we're speaking there, we are seeing more people coming out from Number 10. The choreography really starting here in Downing Street as people get prepared for not just the arrival, of course, of the new Prime Minister, the person we were talking about an awful lot this morning, Andy Burnham, but also, you know, in around half an hour or so, Keir Starmer is going to give his final speech here on the steps of Downing Street as Prime Minister, which we can, you know, really see, I'm sure, it's going to be a big moment for him. Rose is still here. Sorry for interrupting you. I feel this is a new thing, Beth, but people just coming out and talking to us.
8: We're not used to this.
0: Yeah, we have to work out how to navigate it.
8: I hope that this is continuity Burnham and the whole cabinet comes out for impromptu interviews.
0: It's great.
8: Thank you. We're all watching. We're here.
0: Yeah, exactly. We've got it all ready for you. Rose, what did you think about... I don't know if you managed to catch what Jenny Chapman was saying there, but they seem quite sad, I think, those around Keir Starmer, obviously.
5: I think it was a reminder that these are human beings and this is a very human moment. This is the guy who's losing his job live on television. And essentially, I think Jenny Chapman's right. You know, Keir Starmer is a good person, a decent person. I think the reason he wanted to serve was from the heart, from a sort of devotion to public service. And he wasn't the best Prime Minister, I think, in the end. I think even his own party agreed with that, which is why they've kind of hoofed him out after only 2 years. He made a lot of mistakes, but that doesn't detract from the emotions today that the people around him will be feeling. And it is a sad moment for him and people like Baroness Chapman who served him and wanted him to do well.
8: It was interesting as well that ultimately he could have forced a leadership race. He would have had enough nominations. He chose not to do that because in the end, in his words, he thought he needed to put the country first and not cause chaos. In a way, it's a kind of giving way of your own ego. And I have to say, being Prime Minister, you have to have an ego. You can't want to do that job without thinking that you're the best person to do that job. But I have genuinely been surprised, knowing him a bit as I do, knowing how competitive he is, knowing how much he hates losing. He must be, privately, it must have been torturous realising that there was no other option. Every option had closed and there was nothing but standing down.
0: Because I guess that's it as well. Like, he could have got the names, but then he probably would have lost, right?
8: Yeah.
0: You know, that's a reality.
8: Yeah, and he chose not to do that. Now, a different person might have done that and thought, you know what, I'll chance my luck. Maybe Andy Burnham will implode in a leadership race because he's done two before and not one. And he chose not to do that. And I think part of that is about Starmer's legacy. Because I think what he will want is, I think he genuinely will want Andy Burnham to succeed, because then he'll be able to argue that part of the success of the first Labour administration was partly about the foundations he built as Prime Minister, and that Labour, if they could succeed in the next general election, he would take some of the credit for that. So actually, it's quite helpful for Andy Burnham to have a soon-to-be former Prime Minister
7: who is actively trying to be supportive. And I don't think you're going to see public interventions from Keir Starmer. I think what he has secured from Burnham is this commitment on Ukraine, which mattered to Starmer, because part of the reason of setting up the coalition of willing of over 30 countries supporting Ukraine was because the European Union was struggling to do it, NATO was struggling to do it, the United Nations wasn't the right organisation to do it. And he did spearhead that movement, if you like, with President Macron. And it's very important for Starmer that whilst he failed in many areas domestically, he can say, you know, support of Ukraine was one of the achievements of his leadership, you know, and he said in that visit to Ukraine last week, I believe they will win the war, and that was a departure from what he said. So, you know, where he will press Burnham is to keep that going, and of course that then raises questions for Andy Burnham: where do you find the money?
0: Yeah.
7: So another difficult issue in his in-tray.
0: Yeah, exactly. It's significant, like you say, that Keir Starmer decided to do a spiral interview with you in Ukraine.
7: Yeah.
0: Beth, thank you. Rosa, thank you very much indeed. We can bring in now the Labour peer, Baroness Ayesha Hazariga, who's standing by for us. Firstly, I guess I want to get your reflections on Keir Starmer, because look, we'll hear his final speech as Prime Minister in what, you know, just under half an hour's time before he will go to the King and tender his resignation. Do you think he's failed as a Prime Minister?
9: Well, look, I think the thing that I will remember Keir Starmer for is taking the Labour Party from a point where it had been absolutely smashed to smithereens after that defeat in 2019. He was my constituency MP. I knew him well. I mean, I remember thinking Labour is just not, hasn't got a chance of getting anywhere near power for probably another kind of 10 years. And I think what he did to rebuild the party and to get the party into power is what I will remember him for. And, you know, the Labour Party is not very good at winning general elections. There have not been many Labour prime ministers who win power from the Conservatives. And he took the Labour Party from a party of sort of being in opposition, to being a party in power. And I think everybody owes him a lot for that, especially Andy Burnham.
0: What do you think Andy Burnham needs to do differently to Keir Starmer?
9: So if I was Andy Burnham, I would spend a bit of time looking at incoming Prime Minister's first speeches at Downing Street with the hope and the optimism. And then I'd spend a moment looking at their final speech outside Downing Street with the tears and the crack in their voice. And just bear in mind that being a Prime Minister in Britain right now is very challenging and it is very precarious. And I think if you speak to lots of outgoing prime ministers, they say, I wish I'd done the things that I really wanted to at the beginning when I was at the height of my powers. I wish I hadn't left it right until the end, where I suddenly felt like actually these are the things I really, really want to do when the pressure is against you and the polls are against you and the party is, you know, starting to turn against you. Andy Burnham is going to be at the height of his powers now when he takes over. I want him to think really, really carefully what are the key priorities he wants to do, and to really, and it's a bit of a cliche, put the country above what necessarily people like me in the party want. This country is really anxious at the moment. This country is really disappointed at Westminster in politics, the fact that we're now on our seventh Prime Minister. And I think it's quite lazy to say, oh, this country is ungovernable. As leaders, we all need to step up. And I want to see Andy Burnham really think, right, what are the key things I want to do to try and fix this country, not in terms of just playing to the party gallery and crack on, and actually prove to the public that this country is governable, that we can have people in Downing Street that can work really, really hard and try and make progress for the public.
0: Look, it's so interesting what you say about acting quickly. And that's certainly, I think, what people around Starmer would say, that they should have been much more optimistic at the beginning. And also Tony Blair as well. You know, his advice in his books was that he wishes he'd been more radical more quickly. But those guys both won an election. How radical can Andy Burnham really be when Labour was elected on that manifesto under Keir Starmer?
9: look, it's definitely true. And I think when we look back on this period of time, people will say it was a mistake to have gone in binding your hands so tightly in terms of tax rises, particularly the three tax rises in the manifesto. But look, there's still scope for other things he can do. There's lots of immediate challenges facing him. I would say the first is to try and get growth going. You know, he did a good job in that in Manchester. I know it's not exactly the same thing, but he can certainly learn some lessons. He's got to help small and medium sized businesses get on. Tackling welfare is really important, but doing it in a Labour way. I think one of the mistakes that Keir Starmer and Rachel Reeves and Liz Kendall made on the welfare is that they didn't approach it in the right way. I think Alan Milburn has already started some important work on that. But I think Andy Burnham can make a strong case about why it's incredibly Labour to not want to let young people languish on the scrap heap for life. Defence spending, the defence of our realm, is incredibly important. He can actually link that to the economy. So I think there are things that can be done within, you're right, the difficult envelope of those manifesto commitments. But I don't buy this idea that he can't do anything because he will be bound to the manifesto. I think if he is imaginative, I think if he is courageous, I think if he is bold, I think if he works hard, he can get stuff done.
0: You might be wondering why we are, by the way, looking at a picture of a helicopter on our screens now. That's because we believe, we're not totally sure, so I'm not going to, you know, say anything for definite, but that may be the King's helicopter going to Buckingham Palace. But look, what this really shows, I think, is the choreography of the day as well. We'll hear from Keir Starmer. He then goes to Buckingham Palace, he travels to Buckingham Palace to resign, to offer his resignation to the King. Who will then call Andy Burnham. And that, you know, phone call is what Andy Burnham has really been waiting for over a decade. He's tried to be Labour leader twice before. He will then travel to Buckingham Palace, accept, come back to Downing Street, and then, of course, he will give a speech. He'll tell us a little bit about what he wants to prioritise as Prime Minister. Aisha, it always happens, doesn't it, that Prime Ministers talk about the domestic. They talk about the cost of living. But then so often, I think it's fair to say, they end up spending a lot of time, an awful lot of time, on international affairs. Do you think Andy Burnham will be any different?
9: Look, he's going to have to work out the right balance for him. But you are right. And nothing will clarify his mind more about his responsibilities on the international stage and the defence of the realm. And that is the primary duty of a prime minister and politicians, is to keep the country safe. When he enters Downing Street, yes, there'll be the speech he makes outside. He will be clapped as he goes in. It'll be a very kind of emotional moment. He will then have a very sobering moment where he will go into a room with the senior military people and he will be told about nuclear matters, and he will have to write a letter in terms of what he intends to do if there were a nuclear attack on this country. And nothing will sober the mind and clarify his mind about the international. I know he cares a lot about the domestic. That's incredibly important. He cares about devolution, the local and people's communities. Very, very important. But that conversation will absolutely sort of clarify in his mind how important the international is as well. And he has to get the right balance. And I think, you know, Keir Starmer did do a good job on the international stage, and he mustn't sort of rip up all of that work or squander that work. But he also must remember that there's no point spending all of your time, you know, there's no point having doors open for you in Davos if you're having doors slammed in your face in Doncaster. You have to get that right. You have to get that balance right. And you have to explain to people here in the country why the international is important and what it's delivering for them.
0: Yeah, I love that. It doesn't matter how many doors open in Davos if you're getting them slammed in Doncaster. Great campaign slogan for you there, Aisha. But just finally, I need to ask you about the prospect of a cabinet reshuffle. And we're going to get a new cabinet today, obviously, and all eyes are going to be on who he picks as Chancellor. Who do you think it should be?
9: So, look, I think there's a strong case for both Ed Miliband and Shabana Mahmood. I think Ed Miliband has got a lot of experience of the Treasury. I think Shabana Mahmood is actually one of the most sort of talented kind of operators in the cabinet. Personally, I think Ed Miliband has done an incredibly important job in energy. I think energy is absolutely critical going forward in terms of high prices for businesses and for consumers. It's one of the big things holding this country back. Personally, I think he's still got a very, very important job to do in energy. And I think it would be good to see a woman do that job as well, but not just because she's a woman. I would definitely support Shabana Mahmood doing that job.
0: Aisha, we appreciate, as always, the straight answer to a direct question. Great to have you with us today.
9: Thank you.
0: Well, look, we're now counting down to Keir Starmer's final speech as Prime Minister. We're expecting that shortly after 11. It will be here in Downing Street. We've already seen, you know, some movement behind us as well. Then, of course, he goes to see the King, and things move pretty quickly. Andy Burnham will then give his first address as Prime Minister early afternoon. He'll then appoint his cabinet. And look, that means this afternoon we're going to know an awful lot more about what the new Prime Minister is going to be like than we do now. It's been a slightly bizarre contest, I think it's fair to say, because there's been no election, there's been no hustings. So there's a lot of questions that we would like answering, right, on what the economy is going to look like and what the priority is going to be of the incoming Prime Minister. But all that is to come later. We know it's going to be a focus on the cost of living. I think that's one thing that we absolutely do know. He said he wants to give people more breathing room. He's pointed in an interview that he gave with the Times overnight to the freezing of the personal allowance. So it could be that there's some tax changes to try and give people that breathing room, to try and help people a little bit with the cost of living as well. Devolution and public control of utilities are the big policy areas that we are expecting to see movement on from Andy Burnham. Let's see if there'll be any movement in the polling. Sky's elections analyst, Professor Rob Ford, joins us now. Great to have you with us, Rob. So I guess Labour MPs, you know, turfed out Keir Starmer and brought in Andy Burnham because they think that he is going to be an election winner for them. Do you think they're right?
10: Well, the early evidence is reasonably promising. We've had a number of polls now since Keir Starmer announced that he was resigning. So they capture half of the bounce. The bounce is, of course, Starmer gone, but also Burnham in. So these are polls conducted after voters knew that Keir Starmer was on his way out. And Labour do seem to have picked up a few points. Reform seem to be down a little bit. The polls sort of moving into a kind of three-way tie now between Labour, Labour, the Conservatives.
0: I'm just going to jump in because we are seeing the podium now in the streets. The number 10 podium being wheeled out there. Podium guy, person who's perhaps more of a stability figure than most of the Prime Ministers, getting the wiring there. And this is going to be the scene that will be set for Keir Starmer's final speech as Prime Minister that we're expecting in, 15, 20 minutes time, all those preparations being laid there. Rob, apologies, I interrupted there. You were talking about what the polling's saying.
10: That's okay. I mean, podium guy, I'm happy to play second fiddle to him. Basically, the polling's moved into a sort of three-way tie now. Labour, Reform and the Conservatives all kind of around 22-24%. What Andy Burnham will be hoping for, and what I think there's some good reasons to expect may well happen, is that Labour will move back into the lead in the polls for the first time in considerably over a year. And that will set up a little bit of a virtuous circle, because the first Labour leads in polling will generate a lot of positive headlines, which in turn may generate more positive coverage, which in turn may generate more positive polling. The other thing we've got to watch for, of course, is next week. There will be a by-election, the biggest by-election in British political history, to provide Manchester with a successor as Greater Manchester Mayor. At present, we've had a few polls for that as well, and it looks quite likely that Labour will win comfortably. Nowhere near as comfortably as Burnham himself won those mayoral elections, but at present, it looks like it should be a fairly comfortable hold for Labour. That will be another major boost for Burnham fairly early on. The first electoral test of his premiership coming just a week in, and it looks at the moment like he will hold that. So at present, his run of good luck looks set to continue, both in terms of the polling and in terms of getting potentially a very favourable electoral result quite early on.
0: Beth's been picking up a few murmurings that there's a feeling among some in the Starmer camp that Burnham could be a bit of a kind of lucky general, if you like, that some of the moves, whether it is reform, perhaps doing a little bit less well in polling, whether it is some of the policy priorities coming through effectively means that, you know, if he, that Burnham might be getting credit for things that were happening anyway.
10: Yeah, I think there's some evidence for that. I mean, a couple of other trends that predate him, but where he might be in a position to take credit, are reforms sinking in the polls actually begun some months ago now. It's been evident since sort of the end of last year that they were starting to lose some of the momentum they got from last year's local elections. That's now approaching crossover points.

0: Beth, you've got something to tell us.
1: Yes, we've had our first resignation as the new administration comes in, and James Timpson, who is the prisons minister, we understand has resigned from post. And that does make sense to me, because there's a woman called Sally Jamieson who's the MP for Doncaster and a former prisons minister, so an expert in this field, and is someone that was campaigning with Andy Burnham up in Makerville, is one of the inner team around him. So I wonder whether Sally will be made prisons minister. I don't have any, that's my speculation. I don't have any insight around that, but I do know that she was a former prisons minister, an MP that is very supportive and close to Andy Burnham. Now, in terms of the pattern of today, it's quite unusual because Parliament is in recess, so MPs are not here. Now, typically, a Prime Minister would go to his office in the Commons, he would bring people in, he would sack them over there and then come back and the Cabinet walk up. It's going to be a bit different today. As I understand it, Andy Burnham will be making phone calls from inside Number 10. But also, people are going to have to get to London if they think they might be having a job. So I think some of the resignations, some of the discussions, some of the taps on the shoulder are probably going on this morning in preparation for the Cabinet coming up the street.
0: If you've seen someone doing a Zoom interview from, like, you know, the north of England or from Scotland, then chances are they're not going to be chancellor.
1: They're not going to be coming down. And, you know, we've got the lectern out now. Keir Starmer will be imminently, I think, coming to give his final address. I'm not sure that lectern is staying for Andy Burnham. I think maybe the things might be different here.
2: This is quite interesting, isn't it? Because obviously there's been so much chatter about his dress, like, you know, lack of tie, feeling more comfortable not in a suit. Is he going to be a lectern guy, you know? Or is he going to be more...
1: I think that lectern might be removed. I don't know.
2: Yeah.
1: Let's see what happens. But Keir Starmer is going to come out here. And then I think what we will see is what we saw the other week when he announced his resignation. I think his key allies will come and stand in the street. I think Lady Starmer will, of course, be by side. I don't expect to see his children, his two teenagers. He's kept them from public view the entire time he's been the leader of the opposition and the Labour leader. And I don't think that's going to change today. But we saw Baroness Chapman. She came to talk to us, one of his oldest political allies. And earlier on, we saw Darren Jones go in as the chief secretary to the Prime Minister, and he's been running the Cabinet Office for Keir Starmer. And there's questions about whether or not, in fact, I'm looking down the street, there's quite a collection of people down the street. So it might be
2: that's
1: that
2: true.
1: There's... Sorry, I hadn't
2: well,
1: noticed
2: well
1: that
2: spotted.
1: Before.
2: Well
1: there's... Yeah...
2: So the street, you basically have like the bank of journalists, which we are obviously part of, on this half of the street. And all on this half of the street is effectively Downing Street, all security, of course. So what the reason that some of these guys have caught our eyes is because they're on the other side of the street, right? So you kind of think maybe they're coming out to support Keir Starmer, friends and family, or political allies and colleagues.
1: Yeah, there's quite a group of people down there. You'll remember when Boris Johnson...
2: Yeah.
1: Resigned. I remember it very clearly. There were a good 50 MPs that were the absolute Starmer loyalists, and they all piled into the street, and there was quite a crowd for his departure. Liz Truss, I don't remember that for Liz Truss, and of course Rishi Sunak, he lost the election, so you don't get that farewell moment in that way. But it looks like there's going to be quite a few people coming up the street to listen to Keir Starmer's final speech as Prime Minister.
2: And again, it'll be interesting, I think, to see what politicians come as well. Are these politicians who are not going to be rewarded by a job in the Andy Burnham cabinets, or perhaps they are, you know, showing their loyalty to Keir Starmer and not being penalised for it?
1: I mean, what Andy Burnham was very clear about in the speech that he gave on Friday to the Labour Party, I think what we've got to remember was that speech on Friday was very much about the Labour Party becoming the Labour leader. This speech today will be his first speech to a country, and a country that doesn't know him that well, because we haven't been through the national conversation of a general election or a leadership race in which they have to put forward policies and they go and get debates on live television. Everyone is beginning to now come up the street behind us, Sophie.
2: Oh, yeah.
1: I've got a better view because I'm facing down the street and you're facing.

0: These are, as Beth was saying, allies, friends of Keir Starmer, and it is going to be a mix, I'm sure, of the political and the personal as well. People from his life, people who have fought with him, but it is certainly a large group of people who want to be there on this kind of momentous day, right, when Keir Starmer steps down as Prime Minister.
1: Yeah, I mean, this is what happened when he arrived in Downing Street. They lined the streets, they had flags, I remember it so well, and his allies and friends are coming again. I can see a couple of his members of staff with their children and their husbands and partners.
0: Yeah.
1: And I can see some of his political allies in that crowd again, and some of his staff members.
0: It's a mix as well. June Sarpong there, for example. June Sarpong there, I think I can see. So it is, like you say, a mix from staffers and then others who, really celebrities who then became advisers to the Prime Minister as well. So I think it is pretty clear that this is a group of people who, for whatever reason, Keir Starmer feels have affected his premiership, who have been there with him throughout these years.
1: Yeah, and in his final Prime Minister's questions, and now we've got, sorry, behind us, the staff from Number 10 are now coming out. Well, actually, some of these are his staff. There's Liz Bates, who you all know from our screens. There's Liz. There's Sophie Nazimi, who was his Director of Comms, worked in the Labour Party for a decade, worked under Jeremy Corbyn, and then Keir Starmer in that lovely red
0: dress. We should also pick out Rachel Reeves.
1: Rachel Reeves.
0: Yeah, who wasn't there for the resignation speech before. She was not there for that speech.
1: Ben
0: but
1: Nunn,
0: she is coming down for
1: ben
0: this
1: Nunn's
0: one.
1: Ben Nunn's there, who put that tweet out about the Prime Minister, John Stevens, one of his media team. So everyone coming out. And actually, that's quite nice, isn't it? They're kind of aligning the street here to come and hear his final words. Well, I imagine he will repeat, actually, I imagine, Sophie, what he said last week in Ukraine, that he goes with pride. I mean, that was what he wanted his final message to be in that interview. And I think that's what we might hear in the street. And it really is getting packed out now.
0: It's a lot of people.
1: For the people that are the civil service, it's quite a weird experience because they would have worked with the Prime Minister Starmer for 2 years. And then they have to say farewell to him, and then they welcome in a new PM. So
0: seamlessly.
1: Well, the political staff, some of them will stay, some of them will go. But the civil servants, you know, they continue. But, yeah, they've got a real crowd down here, actually, for his final words. And lots of familiar faces here.
0: And, Beth, this is his final moments to frame his premiership, right? He has the audience of the nation in Downing Street. I feel like you, perhaps more than anyone, because you did his exit interview, his final interview in Ukraine, will know the message that he wants to get across. Like, how do you think he wants to be remembered?
1: I am absolutely sure he will come out and he will want to land the idea that he left the country in a better place than he found it, that he is proud of what he did. He will talk about, I'm sure, NHS waiting list. He will talk about the two-child benefit cap, which, of course, wasn't in the manifesto, but he now talks about as a true legacy. He'll talk about the Hillsborough law, I am sure. He will talk about the social media ban, potentially. And he will talk, I imagine, about Ukraine and what he did on the world stage. And I really think, you know, there was a temptation, really, to sort of go through his misses and his mistakes in that interview, and I knew that if I tried, I'd have got absolutely nowhere.
0: We know what he'd have said. We know the lines already, right?
1: You know, when you're an outgoing Prime Minister and you have poured your heart and soul and you've given up your life, really, you've given away your life to do this job, which is an incredible privilege, you want to be able to frame your legacy as you choose to do it. When everyone's written column inches and spent hours giving their verdicts on you, it's your final word, isn't it? And he really has brought a big collection. And now, Sophie, we've got some of the cabinet out. There's Jenny Chapman, David Lammy. We've got Sadiq Khan has come out, Patrick Vallance, We've got Nick Thomas Simmons, Darren Jones, Steve Reed, Lord Hermer. So these are the members of the cabinet that were his real allies.
0: Lord Timpson, I think there as well, who has just come out
1: interviewed him
0: in the orange tie without his glasses, but I'm pretty sure that is him.
1: Right,
0: just fresh from resigning. To stand outside. It is 11 o'clock. We are moments away from hearing from Keir Starmer as Prime Minister for the last time as he leaves Number 10. Behind me, you can see an array of his key political allies, his friends from his life, people that he wanted to have around him in the final half hour or so of his premiership, where he wants to frame how he should be remembered as Prime Minister.
1: And Sophie, it's going to be interesting, this, because we were here when he announced his resignation, and he was nearly broke down when he talked about his wife Victoria and his two children, who he described as his pride and his joy. I imagine that this will be a moment where he'll want to be more celebratory, and I think the fact that he has lined the streets with the people nearest and dearest to him that have meant something in his personal and his political life is a sign that he'll want to come out, as I said, proud and with some optimism and with a sense that he started this decade of national renewal, and it will not be him that finishes it, but he goes with his head held high.
0: It feels like, I mean, look, we don't know yet, but it feels like a slightly less sombre affair than the last time we were here, where it did feel very sombre. And perhaps that is, as you've been saying this morning, Beth, Keir Starmer is someone who has, if not gone willingly, he certainly hasn't done that, but come to terms with it a little bit more, and is now, I think, trying to frame how he's remembered and to really try and land that argument that he's left the country in a better state than when it started. Whether or not he'll be successful in doing that is a different question, because, look, by any metric, he's failed as Prime Minister, right? You had that majority, and now he's gone.
1: Well, he's failed in the sense that he lost the political capital with the party, and you cannot govern as Prime Minister if you lose the confidence of your party. And I think, in retrospection, it might be that at some point in the future he reflects on that and where he did go wrong, because of course he went wrong. He wouldn't be resigning if he did not, but that is not for now. If forever, I don't know if he'll ever give that type of interview. I think what he wants to do now is set out what he thinks his legacy is. And actually, what's been interesting in the way he has framed what's happened to him in recent weeks is he doesn't talk about the 2 years as Prime Minister. He talks about the 6.5 years as the leader of the Labour Party. And he makes the point that he took the Labour Party from that terrible election defeat. He got it fit for government. He re-engaged with the electorate, and then he won that landslide majority, the second biggest Labour victory ever. And yes, it hasn't gone how he would have wanted in government, but he sees it in the round. And on that basis, to take your party from a terrible election beat to victory, that is a winner, isn't it? That is winning. It's just probably very painful for him that he has to stand down. But in the end, he saw the writing on the wall and he handled it with good grace, as he puts it. And I think everyone in his party can agree that he did that. And he'll want to leave his mark here. And I think he will want to claim credit. If Labour can turn things around, he wants to have his stamp on that alongside Andy Burnham.
0: Well, look, we are well into the choreography of today. A historic day, a day when Britain sees its 49th Prime Minister. We are moments away from hearing the final speech of Keir Starmer as Prime Minister. Friends, family, colleagues, politicians gathering in Downing Street to see that happen. He will then go to see the King at Buckingham Palace, where he will tender his resignation, which will, of course, be accepted. And then Andy Burnham gets the call up. He will then travel to Buckingham Palace for his own audience with King Charles. And then around lunchtime today, perhaps early afternoon, Andy Burnham will then make his first speech as Prime Minister here on Downing Street, and then he will go through the doors of Number 10. He will appoint his cabinet, and it is one of those days where you just reflect a little bit, it's impossible not to, on the transition of power, the sheer number of prime ministers that we've had in such a small space of time, each one of them, of course, coming into this street and walking through that iconic door with a vision and a belief, frankly, that they will be able to turn the country around, that they will be able to make change. Keir Starmer spoke of a 10-year plan. Andy Burnham spoke of a 10-year plan. And I think the challenge now is, will this prime minister, frankly, unlike the others before, be able to last for longer and, as a result, get more done?
1: It's interesting as well, so if you're just looking at who is here, there aren't loads of politicians here. There are not loads of MPs here. And I think that speaks to Keir Starmer as he was as a prime minister. I imagine that there are people in this crowd that he brought to the gallery of the House of Commons for his last prime minister's question. People that he says he came into public life to serve. And he talks a lot about the people along the way of his political journey, actually as director of public prosecutions and then prime minister, where he tried to help, be that around domestic violence, be that around the Hillsborough law. And it is interesting, isn't it, that this is not a collection of political people, because he wasn't that political.
0: Totally right. Which is his strength as a leader in so many ways, but also, I guess, his weakness, because he lost the support of his MPs. Yes. You're right. I mean, who can we see? We can see Rachel Reeves. We can see David Lammy and Lord Hermer. You know, we can see the key Starmerites. We can see the Darren Joneses and the Steve Reeds. But what we can't see, I guess, is the breadth and the spread of politicians that you might expect.
1: Because he didn't really have a base in the Labour Party. And in the end, that was what hurt him. I mean, what's interesting is right around the door, you've got his Joint Chief of Staff, Vidya Alexan. You've got Sophie Nazimi, his Director of Comms, David Lammy and Lord Hermer, Sadiq Khan there, who he's just ennobled, actually. But yeah, it is kind of the aides and the allies. There's Amy Richards there, who is his political director that fought so hard to try and rebuild relations with the party. And then a bit further down the street, there is the car, because he will come out, he will make his final speech, and he and his wife Victoria will walk down, they will go to the palace, and that is it. He is on the other side at that point. And he said in the interview that I did that he's looking forward to spending time with his children. I actually think his greatest achievement might be that teenagers want to spend time with him.
0: Although they might not do if they, once the under 16 phone ban comes in.
1: Yeah, my teenagers. I mean, all I want my teenagers to say to me is, I just want to spend more time with you, Mum. So,
0: exactly. But to be honest, that is a very good point.
1: It did make me laugh.
0: It's a very good point.
1: In all sincerity, he really does, you know, he has wanted in these final weeks to really pay tribute to his family. And actually, the toll that it's taken on his family, he talked about that firebombing of his home in Kentish Town, which was clearly so deeply upsetting for his family, and some of the, you know, the difficulties of being in public office when you've got teenagers, and, you know, and he genuinely, I think, will leave this place and he'll go back to his family. He's got lots of friends in life, but they're not political friends. So he's got a whole world out there of his friends from school, etc., that he talks about slightly behind the cameras very affectionately, that he'll go back to.
0: And you can see that here, as we were saying, like, obviously there are an awful lot of people on this side of the divide that we know, because they're the aides or they're the politicians, but further down the streets, closer to Whitehall, if I'm being totally honest, there's a lot of people I just don't recognise. And that, as you say, Beth, is probably because these are from Keir Starmer's life away from Westminster. They're people that, well, we don't know. Maybe they're his best mates. Maybe they're people that he knew when he was Director of Public Prosecutions. But that, again, does say quite a lot about the man.
1: Yeah, and he's talked, hasn't he, in recent weeks about coming into politics later in life. I mean, he didn't become an MP until he was in his, mid-50s? He was elected leader of the Labour Party and became Prime Minister under a decade from becoming a politician, but he did not operate in political circles. He is not a political animal, and in some ways that was both a blessing and a curse, because it was a blessing in the sense that he was kind of clean of politics and he did things differently, and he leaned actually on his experience as a prosecutor and in the legal world, you know, when he started out. But in the end, he just could not carry his party with him. And actually, you know, he just wasn't political in that way. Now, Andy Burnham is very, very political, has a big base in the Labour Party, and that will, of course, help him when he's going to have to start taking some of these very difficult decisions.
0: Well, look, as we await to see Keir Starmer walking out of that door, the number 10 door, walking towards the lectern, we've been reflecting a lot on his strengths as Prime Minister, on his achievements, what he will be hoping his legacy is. But for many people, it is also worth saying, too, you know, this is a man who got that historic majority for the Labour Party, who had a chance to transform the country as a result, and he just could not achieve that in the way that he wanted to. And now he's paying the price for it. He is going to go to the King, he's going to have to resign, and he's going to have to make way for somebody else with a different vision.
1: Yeah, and he really did not want to make way. He did not want to make way. This is not a speech he ever wanted to give. This is not a moment that he wanted at all. And how you reconcile yourself to that, it must be difficult. But when you're looking at that, oh, we've changed it. There's, isn't that Carolyn Harris?
0: Yeah, it is.
1: She is his kind of, she is an MP. She's the one that gave a tearful remarks about him in the Commons on Wednesday, and she set Rachel Reeves off.
0: Yeah, the one with the great glasses.
1: Yeah, she's
0: and
1: just
0: the,
1: got great glasses, great hair. But she's the one that set set Rachel Reeves off in the Commons on Wednesday as Keir Starmer gave his final Prime Minister's questions. And I imagine that his final words here again might be around his family and thanking them. I don't think we will see his children. We haven't seen his children the whole time he's been Prime Minister. He's consciously kept them out of public view. But he will come out with his wife, Victoria, who he has described as his rock. And he said, you know, the final decision to stand down, to not fight Andy Burnham, was made with his wife, Victoria, and his two children at Chequers. If you look at that picture now, the lady in the red dress, that's Sophie Nazemi, his director of comms. The guy behind her is Ben Nunn, who is Rachel Reeves' director, head of chief of staff, and was Keir Starmer's aide for many years. And to the right with the white, that's Amy Richards, who is Keir Starmer's political director. And it's rough for all of these people because they lose their jobs. I mean, behind the scenes, there will be a load of people that have given their lives over to running number 10. And you do give your life over. It never stops. These jobs never stop. And they today, as Keir Starmer goes, many of them will. There will be some people staying. There is continuity behind the scenes. But, yeah, and there's David Lammy. Giving us a smile there.
0: Hope you'll come and have a chat with us afterwards.
1: Hopefully
0: we'll see.
1: He will. And in front of him, talking to Sadiq Khan, Lord Hermer, of course, one of Keir Starmer's friends from the legal profession that Keir Starmer brought in to be his Attorney General. It was funny, when we were on the trip, he said, I always thought I would become the Attorney General. Keir Starmer said that. He said, I never thought I would become Prime Minister. He never thought he would. So, I mean, he's going to come out. I think he will say he's left the country in a better place than he found it. He will talk about turning the Labour Party around. He will talk about that election victory. And he will hand over to Andy Burnham with parting words that I imagine will be around the line, along the lines of, I will support your premiership and I want this Labour government to succeed. I've built the foundations. Off you will go. And with that, hasta la vista, they were Boris Johnson's words.
0: Probably won't
1: not
0: say those.
1: I do not think they will be the words of Sir Keir Starmer.
0: Keir Starmer said something along the lines of that he'll be there to offer advice in private when it's asked for, but not in public when it isn't asked for. And I think that is perhaps the approach we expect him to take with Andy Burnham. I think it's interesting to see Rachel Reeves so close to the number 10 door. She wasn't here for his resignation speech. She fought, I think it's fair to say, to keep her job as Chancellor. Those around her, her allies, were briefing about the importance of continuity, about not speaking the markets. It's almost certain that she's failed in that.
1: Yeah, I mean,
0: inevitably.
1: I mean, I asked around about this, and I think what might have been happening on that day is that Rachel Reeves was very, very upset.
0: Yeah.
1: You've seen her quite tearful in the Commons because Keir Starmer's departure, she knew, meant her departure. And while he says my political career is over, that is a Chancellor that does not want her political career to be over. So I think actually it was a difficult day. They're coming out.
0: The door's opening.
2: Thank you. Thank you. Thank you very much, and good morning. I'm about to visit His Majesty the King to offer my resignation and close the book on my time as Prime Minister. My work is done. In 6.5 years, I took our party from a historic defeat in 2019, changed it so it was fit to face the country, and won a landslide general election victory in 2024. Since then, it has been the privilege of my life to serve you and this great country as Prime Minister. And I am confident that Britain is now stronger and fairer than it was 2 years ago. Our economy is stronger. Our public services are on the up, with the biggest fall in waiting times for 17 years. Children are being lifted out of poverty every single day. Immigration is down significantly. Our defence and security are on a far stronger footing, and our international reputation is greatly enhanced. Yet the thing I will always take away with me, the most humbling aspect of this job, is the front row seat you get to witness the greatest things of this country in action. To see every day immeasurable acts of resolve, grit, decency, and compassion from people who serve our country, whether that's in their regimental colours, NHS scrubs, or simply the millions of people in their communities who volunteer their time and their effort to the ground beneath their feet. We face a world now where our enemies will stop at nothing to divide us because of our values, our freedom, our decency, and frankly, because of our unflinching resolve towards the brave people of Ukraine. And so under this attack, it is vital that we remember the greatness of the Britain all around us, that while we debate how to fix our problems, there is something we inherit from our country and our character that can give us confidence, that we can change our country for the better, that we can create a Britain where every child can go as far as their talent will take them, and we can unite different people under our common flag if we don't succumb to that division. So, as I now pass the baton to Andy Burnham, I wish him every success. He has my full support. And finally, I want to thank once again my family, Vic and our children, my team, all the staff here and across the Labour Party, everyone at Number 10 and across the civil service, and everyone who has supported our efforts along the way. For all the focus on individuals, politics will always be a team sport, and the changes we've delivered for our country and our party belong to everyone who has fought for them. I thank them again today, and I thank the British people for the opportunity to serve. I go with good grace, I go with a smile, and I go proud of everything that we have achieved. Thank you very much.

Keir Starmer walk into his car, hand in hand, with his wife Victoria, after delivering his final speech as Prime Minister. And he is now going to make the journey to the King to offer his resignation, which will, of course, be accepted.

0: And you can hear the applause on the street still continuing. A short speech. He thanked the British people for giving him the opportunity to serve. He said that he goes with good grace, that he goes with a smile. Me and Beth are just going to jump up like that to continue the coverage. Beth, what did you make of it? It was short.
1: It was emotional, wasn't it? Look, the parting words were as I thought they would be. He said, I go with good grace, I go with a smile, and I go proud of everything we achieved. And I think in the pathos of all of this for Keir Starmer, his family, and all of this people in the street who were his people, and the sadness really of that announcement of the resignation, the near tears, he was determined to have something very different here today. That was a celebration. That was fulsome applause. They applauded him until the car had left the gate, you know, and that was a celebration of cheers and hope, and actually Keir Starmer wanting to go out on his terms. And as we were saying before, he ran through what he saw as his achievements. I leave the country in a better place. He talked about immigration coming down. He talked about defence and security. He talked about NHS waiting lists. He talked about lifting children out of poverty. And he talked also about the character of the British people. It was a very hopeful speech. He talked about Britain becoming a better country and saying that we had the character to make it so. He said of Andy Burnham, as I thought he would, he said, I wish him every success. He has my full support. He thanked Victoria, his wife, and his children, and he thanked all of his team. And he said, politics will always be a team sport, and all of the changes that we achieve has been down to all of the people that have worked with me.
2: And from the rigour of Number 10 and the responsibilities of being Prime Minister, into the enfolding of the park around Buckingham Palace. And for this servant of the nation for 2 years as Prime Minister, coming now to tender up his resignation to the King, who waits for him here. It was in 2024, on the 5th of July, that this journey was taken by Sir Keir Starmer in order to be invited to form a government. And on that day, the previous Prime Minister, Rishi Sunak, who had lost resoundingly to the Labour Party, recommended to the King to call Sir Keir Starmer. Into the North Centre Gate and across the forecourt and into the quadrangle of Buckingham Palace, where waiting for him will be the footman to open the door for Sir Keir and Lady Starmer. Meanwhile, a salute to the outgoing Prime Minister from the changing of the guard as he heads inside. And it is into this palace where all Prime Ministers come to conclude their term of office, if that is possible. And indeed, on almost every occasion, it is here that they come. And to a halt, and he will be met by the equerry to the King and by the King's private secretary. The equerry, Major Ben Rigby of the Royal Marines, and the King's private secretary, Sir Clive Alderton. Over the 2 years, the Prime Minister and the King's private secretary have become very close. And through the luggage door of Buckingham Palace, so much is being done to other parts of the building that this is the principal door being used at the moment. He will now be taken inside to the Privy Purse stairs and then upstairs into the front of the palace, where he will wait for the King to receive him in audience. And the audience will take place in the Chinese dining room, but it'll probably be a few minutes before the Prime Minister and his wife are escorted to the centre room, where the view of this crowd that has gathered really for the change of the guard, but on this historic day of the handover of power from one head of government to the other, it adds a frisson to the story of the day. It's a baking day again in London, and for the King, the opportunity to say thank you on behalf of the nation to Sir Keir Starmer initially. Sir Keir Starmer will be escorted to the Chinese dining room by the equerry we saw just now, Major Ben Rigby. He'll knock on the door, and as he opens the door, he'll step in and say, "The Prime Minister, Your Majesty," and in will go Sir Keir Starmer. And during the audience with the King, Sir Keir Starmer will tender up his resignation, and the King will ask who he should call. Now, we all know who is going to be summoned, but it is convention that the outgoing Prime Minister gives the King the advice on who to call, and that protects the King in his royal prerogative to exercise it in that way. And once the moment has been passed, that the name has been given, the Prime Minister ceases to be Prime Minister and becomes the Right Honourable Sir Keir Starmer MP. And his duty as First Lord of the Treasury and Prime Minister is over. A few minutes later, the King will ring a bell and Lady Starmer will be brought into the audience, and there the King will be able to thank both of them for the individual ways in which he has served. And of course, the Prime Minister said just now that he had been able to serve for 2 years with the support of his beloved wife, Lady Starmer, Victoria, and their children around him. The King understands the pressures on a Prime Minister and will have been keenly interested in the pressures that Sir Keir Starmer faced in the latter months, because, of course, every week as Prime Minister, Sir Keir came to spend time with the King, talking about anything, really, to do with the government and the responsibilities that each carried. And during this period as Prime Minister, the King has stepped forward to support the Prime Minister as required, particularly when the King received the President of the United States on a second state visit at Windsor. And also, the King went to the United States to make a state visit and addressed Congress in very blunt terms on behalf of supporting His Majesty's government and their difficult, challenging roles on the world stage. It's a traditional sight at Buckingham Palace, the scarlet tunics of the old guard on the left, the new guard on the right, representing that the old guard is handing over the Prime Ministership of the United Kingdom, and the new guard will shortly be called for. Once the audience is done, Sir Clive Alderton, who we saw receiving the Prime Minister, will ring the Right Honourable Andy Burnham and say that the King would be grateful for his attendance here at Buckingham Palace. No mention at that stage is meant as to why the King has summoned, we all know, but it will then be for Andy Burnham to come here to the palace, and in turn he will be received in the same room, the Chinese dining room, and there the King will invite him to be the Prime Minister. Interestingly, the equerry will be the first person, when that audience for Andy Burnham is over, as the door opens and the King has finished, he will be the first person to greet Andy Burnham with "Congratulations, Prime Minister," a tradition that they always care about.
0: Just breaking away for a moment, because Lord Hermer, close ally of course, of Keir Starmer, has just joined us. Your reflections on the speech today?
3: Well, it's a pretty emotional moment, wasn't it? Look, he showed the dignity, the grace once again at that podium, reminded us all of actually what he's achieved over the last 2 years, which is a great deal, and I think we're going to look back at this period as one in which he made huge strides both domestically and internationally in this country. And he has set this foundation that I have no doubt Andy Burnham is going to pick up and run with.
1: And Lord Herbert, it was very interesting, the difference in the tone and the sentiment of the resignation speech when he realised that it was over for him and was tearful, actually, at the lectern, and then what he wanted to say today, which was, I go proud, I go with a smile.
3: Yeah.
1: Is he being on quite a journey of acceptance in these recent weeks?
3: Well, look, and he teared up when he talked about his family and that resignation speech, and I know Keir, and I know just how important they are to him. I don't know about a journey, but I know he's leaving this building with his head held up high, proud of what he's done, the achievements that he's brought for this country domestically and internationally. And I think when he looks back at it, whether it's tonight, in a year's time, or 10 years' time, he's going to have every reason, Beth, to be incredibly proud about what he's done as Prime Minister.
1: What do you think it says of the character of the man that he is forced out of office against his will, having worked so hard to become Labour leader, get Labour from opposition into power, half of his life travelling around the world trying to fix things up, and then he gets booted out of his party, and then he says, I wish my successor every success. What does it tell us about him?
3: Everything you need to know about him. His dignity and his grace. And he means it. He really genuinely means it. Because for Keir, he will know that one of the measures of what he's been able to achieve is what Andy Burnham can go on and do for this country as well. He knows that. And to come out and to wish Andy well, to say he's leaving with a smile on his face. I was behind him. I don't know if he had one, but I think he probably would. That just tells you all you need to know about a truly great man.
1: Do you see anger at himself that it slipped through his fingers, do you think?
3: No, I don't know, Beth. I mean, probably for all of us, you know, the emotions swirl around. It's just too early to know how any of us really feel, apart from proud of what we've done and determined whether we're inside or outside to be supporting the next step of the Labour government.
1: And do you think he'll go on to do another big job? I can't imagine what it is like to be a workaholic, as he clearly is, to have a very successful career in the law, to get to the top of that profession, to come and become Prime Minister, and then you've got nothing to do.
3: I'd be very surprised if he takes up golf. He is someone who is driven...
1: He didn't even take up golf with Donald Trump.
3: No, exactly, exactly. So, look, he is someone who has been driven his entire life by this ethos of public service. He's got, as we all know, huge ability. I have no doubt that in some shape or form, Keir will be contributing to this country and to the globe in years to come.
4: Can I throw forward and ask a little bit about Andy Burnham?
3: Yeah, sure.
4: Because as Attorney General, you're constantly involved in those international decisions, right? The legality of all kinds of things. Do you think it is realistic for someone to come in and, which I think Andy Burnham is probably going to try and do, to focus on the domestic? Or does the international always take up a massive chunk of your time?
3: Look, I think there are two things going on. I think Andy's absolutely right to say his key focus is going to be this country domestically. But he's also going to realise, and I think Keir has spoken about this, is that in order to deliver for people in this country, we also have to be out there on the international stage, whether it's defence, whether it's trade. Being a big country, as we now are again, thanks to Keir, is going to be a huge help to Andy as he goes forward to deliver domestically for the people of this country.
4: And I guess my other question is, I know there's a lot that Keir Starmer's achieved that you've spoken about, but...
3: To realise, and I think Keir has spoken about this, is that in order to deliver for people in this country, we also have to be out there on the international stage, whether it's defence, whether it's trade. Being a big country, as we now are again, thanks to Keir, is going to be a huge help to Andy as he goes forward to deliver domestically for the people of this country.
4: And I guess my other question is, I know there's a lot that Keir Starmer's achieved that you've spoken about, but he's effectively failed as well, right? Because he got that big majority. A couple of years later, he's been booted out by his party. What would he have done differently, and what advice could you give to Andy Burnham?
3: Look, I think it's just too early to say. I think we're all going to try as a party reflect as to how we keep on delivering for the British people, what the lessons that we can learn. You know, any organisation wants to do that, let alone a good government. But I do know that we will look back at Keir's 6 years from taking over a Labour Party in the doldrums, bringing it through to victory at a general election, do the things that he's done at home and abroad over the last 2 years. We're going to look back at this as great leadership, the great leader of the Labour Party great Prime Minister.
1: And finally, Lord Turnbull, how are you feeling today? Because obviously you were not a politician. You were brought in by Keir Starmer to be his top legal advisor in government, the chief lawyer of government. How are you feeling today?
3: I think people of this country.
4: And I guess my other question is, I know there's a lot that Keir Starmer's achieved, you've spoken about, but he's effectively failed as well, right? Because he got that big majority. A couple of years later, he's been booted out by his party. What would he have done differently, and what advice could you give to Andy Burnham?
3: Look, I think it's just too early to say. I think we're all going to try as a party reflect as to how we keep on delivering for the British people, what the lessons that we can learn. You know, any organisation wants to do that, let alone a good government. But I do know that we will look back at Keir's 6 years from taking over a Labour Party in the doldrums, bringing it through to victory at a general election, do the things that he's done at home and abroad over the last 2 years. We're going to look back at this as great leadership, a great leader of the Labour Party, a great Prime Minister.
1: And finally, Lord Turnbull, how are you feeling today? Because obviously you were not a politician. You were brought in by Keir Starmer to be his top legal advisor in government, the chief lawyer of government. How are you feeling today?
3: I think it's too early to know quite, Beth. I mean, to be perfectly honest, I know people like to have these smooth political answers. I'm feeling pretty emotional watching Keir leave, but I can tell you this, it's been the privilege of my lifetime. If someone had told me I could have 2 weeks as Attorney General, I would have bitten their hands off. I've had 2 years to serve my country, the absolute privilege of my lifetime.
1: He told me that he thought the highest he would get in government was to become the Attorney General, and he went on
3: well,
1: to
3: Well, one day, maybe he will.
1: Oh, he could
3: win
1: back.
3: Oh, I don't think
4: so. We've got Sue. He's coming back as Attorney General. That would be a great curveball, wouldn't it? What a great ending to the script for the sitcom.
3: I wouldn't bank on it. I think he's got a huge role to play on the international stage. He's a huge figure. He's done fantastic things for this country. It has been an immense privilege to be a tiny little part of that.
4: Thank you very much indeed.
1: Thank you so much. Thanks for coming to talk to us there.
4: Interesting. One of his closest friends, isn't he, Beth? And you can see the, I think, emotion even though if you didn't quite say it in those words.
1: Yeah, Lord Harmer has been one of his closest allies. And, you know, when Starmer was really in the bunker, it was Lord Harmer and Jenny Chapman, who we heard from earlier, that really were his closest friends. But, you know, as Harmer said there, Keir Starmer leaves office with many things that he is proud of having achieved, and I think that was with the spirit in which he left and the spirit in which he hands over to Andy Burnham. I do think that he will be back in some way, Keir Starmer, because, as I said, he is an absolute workaholic and has been at like that for you know, his entire life. For decades, he's been non-stop. So I imagine that once he's had a bit of time to rest and recover, he will be back in some form. There was talk about whether or not he might succeed Rutte as the Secretary General of NATO when that job comes up in 2028. But I think we will see him in an international role potentially in some way.
4: We're looking at the live pictures of Buckingham Palace where Sir Keir Starmer and his wife Victoria are currently having an audience with the King so that he can formally resign as Prime Minister, a resignation that King Charles will, of course, accept. And he will then call Andy Burnham to travel to Buckingham Palace and to become the next Prime Minister and to form the next government. We've been speaking a lot on this programme to allies of Keir Starmer, people who have been very fondly remembering, I think it's fair to say, his time in office and pointing to his achievements. But of course, this is someone who was gone much, much earlier than he wanted to. And he's gone because he lost the confidence of many of his own MPs. One of them is Alex Davis-Jones, who quit as the Home Office Minister in May over Keir Starmer's leadership. And specifically, I guess, Alex, it's fair to say about the failure to make sufficient progress on violence against women and girls. How do you think that Keir Starmer will be remembered?
5: Well, look, today is a day of hope. It is a day of positivity. It is a day for looking forward. And yes, of course, we have to acknowledge the achievements that Sir Keir Starmer made as Prime Minister, including to ensure that the agenda of tackling violence against women and girls was put right at the top of government, that priority. But I don't think we can get away from the fact that he did lose confidence, not just in me, but in many other members of his parliamentary Labour Party. But most importantly, I think it's imperative we remember that he lost the confidence of the country. The election results in May in Wales, where I'm an MP, in Scotland and across England were utterly devastating for us. And that was a message, a clear message to us as a government and to a party that we needed to do better and that the country wasn't happy with the direction of travel and they wanted change.
4: We can now say that Keir Starmer has formally resigned as Prime Minister. That moment has now happened. He's currently having an audience with the King in Buckingham Palace, and Sir Keir Starmer has now formally resigned as Prime Minister. Alex, to look forward, what do you think needs to change with Andy Burnham?
5: Well, as I said, I'm really hopeful. In the time that I've known Andy and in the past few weeks where he's been in Parliament, he's really been listening. He's been ensuring that he has heard the concerns and also the priorities and where we need to go from his MPs from across the United Kingdom, hearing from us about the challenges that we're facing in our own constituencies and how best we can tackle that. I think by building that broad church, building that consensus across the party, across the country, is important to Andy and it's important to me. And I'm really, really keen to see where we go next, because we've got a lot to do. Sophie, you know, Keir has reflected on what he's done and what he's achieved in the last 2 years, but we have a long way to go in terms of ensuring that the country feels better off, that we are tackling the problems and the issues to people that really matter, and I'm keen to get going with that.
4: What do you want to see happen? I mean, you talk there about the country, and I think that is actually an important point because, you know, Andy Burnham's talked a lot about the North. He's talked a lot about Neil Kinnock, who, of course, has that incredible political hinterland in Wales. Do you think that Andy Burnham's assessment that for decades politicians have lost touch with huge swathes of the country is right?
5: Yes, I totally agree with that. I think I hear it when I'm back home in South Wales, in Pontypridd, and I know other colleagues feel it too. We've talked a lot on your programme, in the media, around this Westminster bubble that envelops London and envelops Parliament specifically, where you get lost in the minute detail of what is going on there. And we do sort of, we lose perspective, we lose sight, and we lose why we're there in the first place, to represent the communities that have elected us to serve them and what matters to them. And I think for me, putting that back at the heart of government, listening to those voices about what people want, what their concerns are, will be essential going forward.
4: I mean, the other thing that Andy Burnham's promised to do is to unite the Labour Party. I mean, if you look at the briefings over the last few days, it's hard to think, you know, good luck with that.
5: Yeah, well, look, the Labour Party will always be the Labour Party, and there will always be people who are aggrieved. I mean, we're a broad church in every sense of the word. But what is important is that we do pull together now. There seems to be this... We have united, you know, behind Andy. You saw everyone nominating him, bar one, to ensure that we are supporting him and the direction of travel, that we are delivering on that manifesto that we stood on in 2024, and that we are showing the country, first and foremost, most importantly, that we're listening to them.
4: I mean, we've had, I think it's fair to say, some pretty venomous briefings about, firstly, Ed Miliband, if he's going to be Chancellor, and then there's been a bit of a rearguard action to say that Siobhan Mahmood is not to it as well. I mean, do people need to, I guess, knock their heads together and just get behind whoever Andy Burnham appoints?
5: Yes. Yeah, they do. And I would say to my colleagues, who I respect immensely, and there is a great, you know, difference of opinion across the party, that is one of our strengths, but also can be one of our weaknesses, is that we need to unite now. The country needs us to. Enough infighting, enough briefing against people. If you've got a problem, I think speak to the people directly to try and challenge that and to find a consensus and a way forward. But ultimately, the country needs us to pull together. We have to do that.
4: Just finally, in terms of policies, What would you really like to hear from Andy Burnham? Because frankly, at the minute, we don't know that much about his policy platform because there hasn't been an election. There hasn't even been a leadership hustings.
5: I want to see him tackle the cost of living, because that is the one thing that is coming up on the doors for me in Pontypridd, and I know it's coming up for so many other people around the country. You know, the cost of living, the challenges with our economy are great right now. You spoke to Lord Hermer there about the challenges around what is going on internationally with war in Europe, in Ukraine, with conflict in the Middle East, with obviously difficult relationships with the US. This is, of course, important, and that does impact the cost of living for us here in the UK. But ultimately, focusing on domestic policies, ensuring that we get to grips with police on our street, ensuring that people have good homes to live in, you know, tackling the cost of energy bills, the cost of living crisis, how expensive food is in supermarkets for people, that must be a priority, and that is something I'm looking forward to Andy getting to grips with.
4: Okay, thank you very much indeed. Always good to speak to you, the former Victims Minister, Alex Davis-Jones, there. I just want to bring you a statement from Buckingham Palace that we have had through in the last few moments, because they have said that Sir Keir Starmer MP had an audience of the King this morning and tendered his resignation as Prime Minister and as First Lord of the Treasury, which His Majesty was graciously pleased to accept. Lady Starmer was also received by the King. So the confirmation there of Sir Keir Starmer formally offering his resignation to the King, which the King has accepted. He made that visit, that private audience, alongside Lady Victoria Starmer as well. And now we are really in the formal choreography of the day as well, the transfer of power, because at some time soon, Andy Burnham is going to get the call from the palace. He will then make his way to be received by the King, to be asked to form a government. And then he's going to come back here. And I guess then we see whether or not he is immediately breaking away from how things are usually done today. Will the lectern be out? Will he try and do things differently? What is he going to say in his first formal address to the nation, to the country, as Prime Minister? Well, we're joined now by John McTurnham, former Labour Party political advisor. Good to have you with us. How do you think Keir Starmer is going to be remembered?
6: He'll obviously be remembered for being the only party leader of any party in the UK to reverse a landslide in one term and turn that landslide defeat into a landslide victory. No one will ever be able to take that away from him. And he will also be remembered as the deepest and saddest disappointment of a Prime Minister that the Labour Party has had, starting with taking money from pensioners, trying to keep children in poverty, and trying to take money from people with disability. His core actions, the ones that seemed to say who he was, what he wanted to be, were un-Labour, and compounded a feeling of detachment from the government and the country, and halved Labour's vote just in 2 years. After that landslide, Labour were facing a landslide defeat of their own from Reform. So a great achievement and a great disappointment, I think, is the way it's going to look.
4: We're just going to bring in a still picture that we've just had through. This is Sir Keir Starmer meeting with the King. That handshake, he's formally offered his resignation to King Charles. King Charles has accepted it. It was an audience along with Lady Victoria as well. This is a Chinese dining room in Buckingham Palace, so you can see why, with the rather resplendent painting that is the backdrop to this photograph. But that is the moment. That is King Keir Starmer offering his resignation to the King, which the King has accepted. And now things will move very quickly indeed, because the palace will call on Andy Burnham to make that trip to Buckingham Palace to meet the monarch himself and to be asked to form the next government. I just want to bring back in John McTurnan. I was interested to hear what you were just saying there, because all of this morning we have been hearing from allies of King Keir Starmer saying that he should be proud of his record, that he left the country in a better place than when he found it. We heard, I think, about 30 seconds of applause, like a real long bout of applause before he gave his final speech as Prime Minister. But you were saying that he's the deepest disappointment of any Labour leader ever. Are his allies deluded?
6: Look, if you're a supporter of a man, you shouldn't drop him at the last moment. I think it's great to see people's loyalty. But the record will, I mean, the record will show that it was the Parliamentary Labour Party that had to revolt. The Parliamentary Labour Party had to force Keir Starmer into what he now claims is one of his greatest and proudest achievements, lifting the two-child benefit cap. And in the end, that's the tension at the heart of this. An election winner who had no plan for office. An election winner, landslide winner, who was the most vindictive Prime Minister, not just towards the backbenchers, but also towards his own cabinet. The briefing, the brutal briefing just last year against Wes Streeting from Number 10.
4: Can you say that was his fault, though? You're saying that he was the most vindictive Prime Minister ever, but I mean,
6: I think so.
4: Look, I think there is an argument.

0: for bus fares across England. Let's actually bring Thames Water immediately into special measures and therefore government control. Let's actually see a proper and fast devolution. Let's actually see council house building starting with whoever runs MHCLG. The things that show a tangible difference immediately, the things that show that the government's power can be used immediately and progressively, and actually you know, just burn up the roads. Just do as many things as you can, all of which are a down payment on the decade of renewal that you want to lead. But Andy's got to show that that decade starts in days and you don't have to wait 10 years to feel the change.
1: John, you're known for being a bit of a straight talker. I think you've certainly shown it in this interview. So I'm going to ask you a straight question. Who do you want to be Chancellor?
0: I wrote about it last week. I want Ed Miliband to be Chancellor. This is a moment where, you know, we're in the end of the third heat wave of this summer. Climate crisis is real. Climate crisis is here. You need to have an economic view of the world, a political economy in which you can transform our fossil fuel economy into one that's based on renewables. You have to transform everything in our economy. And that has to, you know, the most successful minister in the last 2 years has been Ed Miliband, because he came into government with a plan. Number 10 had no plan, but Ed Miliband had one. I'd like to see a chancellor who's got a plan. I think the question ultimately when you appoint your chancellor is, does the government run the economy or does the treasury run the government?
1: Okay, thank you very much indeed. Always good to talk to you, John McTernan there, reflecting on the legacy of Keir Starmer and also looking forward to what to expect from Andy Burnham, because we are well and truly now in the handover of power. We are on the cusp of having our 49th Prime Minister, but right now we are in that slightly strange, it's kind of middle ground where the former Prime Minister has resigned. Keir Starmer has met with the King. He's tendered his resignation. His Majesty the King has accepted that resignation, but we do not currently have a new Prime Minister. Andy Burnham, of course, just moments away from that moment, but he has to go through protocol. He has to go through the constitutional procedures for that process to happen. He will get the call from Buckingham Palace. He will then travel to Buckingham Palace. He will have his own audience with the King and he will be asked to form the next government. And I have to say, at this moment in time, as we are poised for all of that history to unfold over the next hour or so, penny friendly Burnham's thoughts. You know, this is the guy who tried twice already to become leader of the Labour Party and then to become Prime Minister. He failed twice, but it's been third time lucky. Because a man who has for well over a decade now been trying to get to that top job, into the doors of number 10, he is on the cusp of succeeding. But I think the question, of course, is what is he going to do with it? Many of the same hurdles, of course, that were there for Keir Starmer will still be there for Andy Burnham, but he will be hoping that his messages on the cost of living, on giving people more breathing space, and also devolution, unpicking decades, as he would see it, of the Westminster bubble, focusing on the Westminster bubble, of ignoring some of those industrial heartlands in the north of the country, or in Wales, in Scotland, in Manchester, of course. He wants to unpick that, and he wants to turn the UK into a new story. We can bring in now Kim McGuinness, I believe, the Mayor of North East of England, who joins us now. Firstly, your reflections on Keir Starmer. John McTernan was pretty scathing. He said that he was a deep disappointment. He was one of the most vindictive Prime Ministers ever.
2: I think that's probably overselling it somewhat. I think Keir's made a really good start, but what people have felt is they haven't had the change that they voted for. It hasn't come quickly enough and they're not feeling it. And I think there's been a real disconnect between people and the government. People don't feel like their government understands them, and that's what's got to change now.
1: How should that change? Because, look, we can all talk, I think, in these kind of vague terms about levelling up or about devolution, about people feeling the government understands them. But what do you want to see happen?
2: Well, more devolution, absolutely. I think this is the North's moment. I think it's time for us.

0: to start to see power move out of Westminster for the first time in generations, for us to take back control, because I represent the furthest English region away from Westminster, and you can feel it, and people know, and they feel that they have been left behind. And now Andy Burnham's got a historic chance to really change that and to hand power to people in the region so that they've got more control over their own destiny. And I think the thing that I do agree with John on is that we have to move quicker. We've got to do more things faster, and it has to have a direct impact on people's lives that they can feel. So, for example, £2 bus fares, absolutely. He should do that. He should do it immediately. It's within his power to do it. People will feel it, and it will make a difference to their pocket.
1: I think I'm going to press you again for more specifics. I know you said the £2 bus fare, but you're talking there about handing more power back to the region so people are in charge of their own destiny in places like yours. Do you want to see powers to vary the rate of tax? What exactly do you want to see?
0: Yeah, I mean, I think that we should have more powers over fiscal devolution. And that's a conversation that we've been having with this government and will clearly transfer to Andy Burnham. You know, he's been a part of that discussion with Rachel Reeves and with Keir Starmer. And I would hope to see that accelerated. But something I'm really focused on in the Northeast, for example, is that we've got too many young people who are just not in education, not in work, and who really need that support. And the answer to that has always been government departments doing things the same way as they've always done them. And now we need to see powers to tackle those issues devolve to a local level so that we can really take them on, so we can offer those young people the help, the support, the training, the skills that they need, you know, to get into work and to seize the opportunities that are available to them. And those are the things that will really make a difference to people every single day.
1: What's your message to people listening who might be worried about all the talk of cities? You know, we talked a lot, for example, about, you know, whether it is Manchester or Sheffield or Liverpool or Newcastle. But what if you live in, like, I don't know, like a village in Somerset or something? Are you worried about getting forgotten here?
0: Not at all. I mean, I represent a vastly rural area. You know, the Northeast is three cities. It's a huge coastline and an absolutely massive rural area. And that has to be taken into account when it comes to things like transport connectivity and all of that. But that's really the reason why I would advocate for more devolution, handing more power over, because we are a heavily centralised country. That does lead to an overfocus on those cities. Whereas actually, if you hand that power across Britain, it can be much more evenly spread. The decisions can be made much more in the interests of all of the people that live in these regions. So I think it's a really positive time. I think Andy has shown that he understands what people need, the mood of Britain at the moment. And I think it'll be a real time of change and positive change for the nation.
1: Look, it's been really interesting to speak to you. Thank you for coming on the programme, making the case there for more devolution across the country under an Andy Burnham premiership. Well, we're still on those live pictures from Buckingham Palace, where Sir Keir Starmer has officially resigned as Prime Minister, a resignation that was accepted by the King. We are now awaiting, of course, the arrival of Andy Burnham, the man who will be invited for an audience with King Charles, and he will then be asked to form the next governance. And then he will come back here to Downing Street, where he will give a speech. He will, I think, outline some of his policy priorities in what in many ways is an introductory speech to the public, not just to his party, but to the public across the United Kingdom. And then the decisions start, not least, of course, who is going to be his Chancellor, who is going to be sitting around the Cabinet table with him, and whether or not the 49th Prime Minister of the United Kingdom can stick around for a little bit longer than the seven who have gone before him, the seven prime ministers over the last 10 years. Will Andy Burnham buck the trend? Will he be lasting for longer than those who've gone ahead of him? Good afternoon. It is now midday. We are live for you in Downing Street, where in the last hour, Sir Keir Starmer has formally resigned as Prime Minister. He said his work is done. Well, he walked out to applause, long applause, and he was also hand in hand with his wife, with Victoria Starmer, who he's spoken about with so much emotion and affection over the last few weeks. And members of his staff, some politicians, others who were told have been on a journey with Keir Starmer, all gathered here in the sunshine, because it has been quite a sunny day, either side of Number 10, to hear his farewell. He was trying to frame his legacy, I think it's fair to say, after being forced from office earlier than he wanted to, reflecting on his work on immigration and also on reducing poverty. Well, Keir Starmer then went to Buckingham Palace, where he formally resigned to the King. In the coming hour, we're going to hear from the guy who's coming next, his successor, Andy Burnham. He is due to meet King Charles at the palace himself shortly, and that, of course, means we are currently in this weird kind of in-between stage where we don't actually formally have a prime minister at all. Before we get on to the next one, before we start talking about what a Andy Burnham premiership is going to look like, let's hear from Keir Starmer as he spoke on the steps of Downing Street in his final speech as prime minister.
2: I'm about to visit His Majesty the King to offer my resignation and close the book on my time as Prime Minister. My work is done. In 6.5 years, I took our party from a historic defeat in 2019, changed it so it was fit to face the country, and won a landslide general election victory in 2024. Since then, it has been the privilege of my life to serve you and this great country as Prime Minister. And I am confident that Britain is now stronger and fairer than it was 2 years ago. Our economy is stronger. Our public services are on the up, with the biggest fall in waiting times for 17 years. Children are being lifted out of poverty every single day. Immigration is down significantly. Our defence and security are on a far stronger footing, and our international reputation is greatly enhanced. Yet the thing I will always take away with me, the most humbling aspect of this job, is the front row seat you get to witness the greatest things of this country in action. To see every day immeasurable acts of resolve, grit, decency and compassion from people who serve our country, whether that's in their regimental colours, NHS scrubs, or simply the millions of people in their communities who volunteer their time and their effort to the ground beneath their feet. We face a world now where our enemies will stop at nothing to divide us because of our values, our freedom, our decency, and frankly, because of our unflinching resolve towards the brave people of Ukraine. And so under this attack, it is vital that we remember the greatness of the Britain all around us, that while we debate how to fix our problems, there is something we inherit from our country and our character that can give us confidence, that we can change our country for the better, that we can create a Britain where every child can go as far as their...
1: Well, this is the moment we just come out of that speech, because Andy Burnham is just arriving in Buckingham Palace. He is about to have his audience with the King, where he will be asked to form the next government. Alastair Bruce is there. He's ready.
3: Greeted on behalf of the King by the equerry, Major Ben Rigby, the Right Honourable Andy Burnham MP, travelling with his wife, Marie-France Van Heel, and Sir Clive Alderton, the King's Private Secretary, greeting them both. They'll go in through the luggage door and follow the same path up to the principal floor. And it'll be a short staircase to the right, the privy purse staircase, and then up to that principal floor. They'll both be taken to the centre room, which is the room from which members of the royal family come out onto the balcony, and there they will wait for the King to call the Right Honourable Andy Burnham for an audience, and the equerry will escort him there, and when the door opens, the equerry will step into the room The King will be waiting, and the equerry will say, "The Right Honourable Andrew Burnham, Your Majesty." They'll then be left alone, and very soon after the door closes, the King, after welcoming the future Prime Minister, will invite him to form a government. At the moment he says, "Yes, I will," he becomes First Lord of the Treasury and Prime Minister of the United Kingdom, the 59th Prime Minister since Sir Robert Walpole. A little later on, after the King and his new Prime Minister have conversed about whatever the King wishes to talk about and whatever the new Prime Minister wishes to talk about, maybe he'll have in his top left-hand pocket a list of the people he wants to be in his cabinet. After all, it will be the King who makes the announcement of all those new ministers. They are the King's ministers, but it would be helpful for the new Prime Minister to discuss them with the King directly. Maybe the King will ask a question or two about why has this person been chosen for that. And it will be the start of a relationship for the Right Honourable Andy Burnham with his sovereign, which will continue month, week after week, year after year, for the time of his period of office. And it will be a private relationship that they can share anything one with the other, and it's safe and in this remarkable background of Buckingham Palace, a building that has such iconic status around the world, and where we have just witnessed the changing of the guard on the forecourt, and now the changing of the guard carries on. When the King and his new Prime Minister are ready, the King will press a bell, and the Prime Minister's wife, Marie-France Van Heel, will be brought down and join the audience. And it will start a process of change for the new Prime Minister, where he must take on the full burden of the state, the head of state handing responsibility to the new head of government. Tomorrow, the new Prime Minister will return to Buckingham Palace for a Privy Council meeting, where he and other people chosen to be in his cabinet will, if they are not, be sworn of the Privy Council to join the Privy Council, and they will take their oaths of office. The new Prime Minister will take an oath of office as First Lord of the Treasury, and that is the appointment from which he takes his authority. So it is the beginning of a process, and for the Burnham family, for Andy Burnham's mother right now, for Eileen Burnham to be imagining her son here after the years he has been serving in the political sphere, to be asked by the sovereign of the United Kingdom of Great Britain and Northern Ireland to become its Prime Minister and First Lord of the Treasury. In the Chinese dining room, which is to the right of Buckingham Palace, just above that door, right now. And when he says yes, he is the Prime Minister.
1: Alistair, it is worth, isn't it, pausing to reflect on a day like today. If you're someone like me, you're constantly in the thick of it, of the politics, who's up, who's down, what are the policies that they're going to announce next week, what's going to happen in the next 24 hours, who's going to be the, I don't know, the Chancellor. And yet, I think at these moments when you get Keir Starmer meeting the King, then you get Andy Burnham coming in to meet the King with their spouses, you get a sense of the enormity of what is actually happening, the transition of power. The 49th Prime Minister to be leading the United Kingdom. And how important do you think that relationship is, given the kind of frenetic pace of Westminster between the monarch and the Prime Minister?
3: Whenever the Prime Minister of the day spends time at Buckingham Palace with the King, there is a sort of constitutional pause to the melee of politics. And of course, very soon, the new Prime Minister will step into that melee and be responsible for every decision within it. And the nation will watch, it will argue, it will discuss. But when he returns weekly to see the King, it will be into that place of constitutional pause that he returns. And a reminder, of course, that he is the King's Prime Minister. It was necessary when Robert Walpole was First Lord of the Treasury that he should advise King George I in the 1720s, because King George I couldn't speak English and so could no longer exercise executive power, and so gradually developed the role of Prime Minister, where the executive decisions could be taken. And of course now all executive power is passed by the King to the Prime Minister and his ministers in order to govern the nation subject to the will of Parliament. And that constitutional role is a melee of responsibility for the new Prime Minister. It is endless, as Beth Rigby was saying earlier on, a relentless programme of decision-making and living within the role. It never stops, and it won't stop until one day he too, Andy Burnham too, will return to the sovereign of the day and tender resignation. But this is the beginning of a complete change in his life, and the responsibilities are the United Kingdom's and all of it, with the King expecting the best, will be upon Andy Burnham's shoulders. I would imagine that by now, from the centre room there at the middle of the front of the palace, walking that few yards across to the right of our picture and into the Chinese dining room, decorated as it is with chinoiserie from the Brighton Pavilion and Old Carlton House built by King George IV in its splendour. There the King will by now have received the Right Honourable Andrew Burnham and will have asked him to form a government. I would imagine he has said yes. So I should imagine by now we will get a confirmation from Buckingham Palace soon, but I would imagine that in that room we now have our new Prime Minister.
1: Quite a moment, Alistair. The new Prime Minister, Andy Burnham, currently meeting the King at Buckingham Palace, and then, of course, he will make the short journey back to the streets here in Westminster and back to one specific street, one iconic street, Downing Street, somewhere that for over a decade now he has been hoping to end up, to go through the doors of Number 10 as Prime Minister. And we will then, of course, hear his first address really to the nation, because last week when he won the Labour leadership, he was talking to Labour Party members. Today will be different. Today he's going to be talking to the country and really, I think, introducing himself, because there hasn't been an election, there haven't been leadership hustings, and there are a lot of question marks about what the new guy in Number 10 wants to do with that power that he has been given. We can bring in our election analyst, Michael Thrasher, at this point. Michael, what do you think Andy Burnham will be doing?
4: Well, as Alistair says, he's going to leave the calm of Buckingham Palace for the melee of making cabinet appointments in Downing Street. And I think that it was remarkable, wasn't it, that he's our 57th Prime Minister, but he's also the fifth Prime Minister in 4 years. So we really are getting through Prime Ministers at a rate of knots. And really, his job now is about spinning plates, because on the one hand, he has to keep all the wings of the Labour Party content in terms of his cabinet appointments and not wishing to alienate certain fractions of the Labour Party. At the same time, he's got to keep the markets happy in terms of reassuring them that he's not going to destabilise the economy. And then there is the whole potpourri of foreign policy relationships. So there's quite a lot on his agenda, and the coming weeks and months will be rather interesting, shall we say.
1: I think it's fair to say that the reason that Labour MPs ousted Keir Starmer, because they did oust Keir Starmer, even if it was a, you know, relatively bloodless coup, it's because they didn't think he was going to win the next election. Do you think, if you look at the polling and the evidence, Andy Burnham is a better prospect purely from that election-winning perspective?
4: Well, I think we just have to wait and see in that regard. And it's worth reminding ourselves that Labour won the landslide majority, not mainly because, you know, they vastly increased their vote share. It went up by less than 2 percentage points. They didn't win the election because they persuaded a whole new cohort of people out to vote. The turnout in 2024 was the second lowest in history. They largely won the landslide because the Conservatives simply imploded, and deservedly so in terms of their performance in office. So it begins from a basis where the Labour government wasn't very popular to begin with. Less than 35% of the vote gave them a majority of 411 MPs. And being able to work a miracle from that, it's very seldom indeed that a party in power increases its vote at the next general election. So and so much expectation has been raised about this new prime minister, and yet there's precious little information about, other than he wants to devolve power, as we saw earlier. We know very little in terms of what the policy agenda is and the process that he, how long that's going to take.
1: Michael, I'm just going to jump in and thank you, because we are getting pictures through now of the moment that Andy Burnham has met the King at Buckingham Palace. Andy Burnham there shaking hands with King Charles at Buckingham Palace, the same place, under the same picture that he just moments before, of course, saw Keir Starmer. And Beth Ridby is joining me now. I mean, look, you can see the smile on his face, what it means to him.
5: Oh, yeah, what it means to him. I mean, he's wanted this job, he's coveted this job for over a decade. He's ran to be the Labour leader twice and failed, and this time it's been a bloodless coup. He's managed to oust Keir Starmer without a competition. He's managed to become Labour leader and Prime Minister without going to the country, without having any public hustings, without having to set out a programme for government. I mean, it is the most untested Prime Minister in that sense. But look at the delight on his face in this moment and what it must mean to him. And he will soon come here to Downing Street. I expect his speech will be slightly longer than Keir Starmer's, maybe 5 to 6 minutes, Keir Starmer 3.5. The lectern has gone, which suggests to me that Andy Burnham, in the spirit of doing things differently, is not going to stand potentially at a lectern, which is curious given that that is what all successive prime ministers in my living memory have done. But I mean, what a curious thing for the King as well, to say goodbye to one Prime Minister and then welcome the other. So Andy Burnham now meeting the King. He was accompanied with his wife Mary France Van Heel, who he calls Frankie, who he met at Fitzwilliam College in Cambridge. So they have been sweethearts for a long time. He's got three adult children, which I think his kids might come here as well to watch their dad give his first speech as Prime Minister.
1: On his wife, I interviewed Andy Burnham's old tutor from Cambridge, and he said that everyone was like, thought that he basically like absolutely nailed the most good-looking woman at college with his wife, that everyone was kind of very, very jealous of Andy Burnham.
5: Yes.
1: At the time.
5: I mean, I interviewed Andy Burnham over a year ago about my podcast, and weird fact that no one cares about, but I also went to Fitzwilliam College.
1: No way,
5: yeah,
1: did you?
5: Yeah, so we went to the same college. So in the podcast, I kind of asked him about how he felt going to Cambridge and going to Fitzwilliam, and he talked about how he always felt like an outsider, coming from where he'd come from to go to that place, and that it wasn't easy for him. And then I interviewed Wes Streeton a few months later about how he felt going to Oxford from a very, very modest background in state school, and he just felt he had a completely different approach. He was like, I totally deserve to be here, and I smashed it. Thank
1: so
5: you.
1: So interesting. Yeah. You know, you went to the same college as Andy Burnham. I went to the same college as Keir Starmer.
5: Well, there you
1: how
5: go.
1: Great is, that?
5: Is there some weird symmetry here?
1: I don't know what's going on.
5: He studied at Oxford. He did a master's there, didn't he?
1: I don't actually know which one it was.
5: Yeah.
1: But,
5: I think he did his master's at Oxford, and I can't remember. Did he go to Leeds? This is deep knowledge here. I think he went to Leeds. But yeah, so Andy Burnham will soon be on his way to give his first speech as Prime Minister, and we really do know very little about the Andy Burnham programme. As I said, typically when we have a new Prime Minister, they will at least face a leadership contest. Mm. Or, as in the case of Rishi Sunak, they would have been at the top of government for a number of years. So you would have seen them being interviewed, you would have heard their views on things, they would have sat around the cabinet table. Andy Burnham comes from being the Greater Manchester Mayor to becoming an MP, to becoming a Prime Minister. He has not been in Westminster for over 8 years. He hasn't sat in the cabinet since the days of Gordon Brown and Tony Blair. So he really is untested. We really don't know what his programme of government will be, and he's got a massive job to introduce himself to a public that don't really know who he is. And given how little most people pay attention to politics, probably don't even realise that we're going to have a new Prime Minister today.
1: Let's talk a little bit, shall we, about what we do know. So what can we expect to hear from Andy Burnham? And as Beth was saying, these are quite broad brush things because he hasn't been through an election process, he hasn't written a manifesto, all the things that so often happen when you get a change of Prime Minister. We know, of course, that this is a man deeply committed to devolution. We also know this is a man who in recent interviews has talked an awful lot about the cost of living, specifically on the freezing of the tax thresholds, for example, and also saying about how he wants to give people more breathing room. I mean, I guess these are the... before we do, let's just read the Buckingham Palace statement and then talk about what the new Prime Minister is going to do. So apparently His Majesty, this is from Buckingham Palace, His Majesty received in audience the Right Honourable Andrew Burnham, don't hear that name very often, and requested him to form a new administration. The Right Honourable Andrew Burnham MP then accepted the King's offer and kissed hands upon his appointment as Prime Minister and First Lord of the Treasury. Miss Marie-France Van Heel was also received by His Majesty. So there we have those news, the news coming in now, the official news. Andy Burnham has now been appointed as Prime Minister. Beth, we were just discussing what we can expect from an Andy Burnham premiership.
5: Yeah, I mean, as I said, we don't know much about what his agenda will be, in that typically you would have a leadership race, you would have to set out policies, principles, you would debate that publicly, you would go into competition with someone else in which these policy platforms would be fleshed out. You would run a general election in which the country would see a manifesto for your agenda of government. That has not happened with Andy Burnham. He insists that he will stick within the confines of the manifesto, and he really needs to do that, because if he strays from it, then the clamour for a general election will begin to grow. But look, the broad principles of what does he want to do in government, I think the first point is he wants to push power out of Westminster around the country. He's talked about this at length. He is going to set up the number 10 of the North. He will be a Prime Minister that spends time in the north of England, in Manchester, as well as here in London. He has talked extensively about the neoliberalism model failing. He's talked about more public control of utilities. What does that mean for water, electricity, and so on? So we're going to see some of that. And I think in the immediate term, there will be fast action on the cost of living, because he knows he's got to do some quick wins. And actually, Sophie, I'm just looking down the street and there is a massive gathering now of more people, and it looks like Andy Burnham is also going to have quite a crowd of people around him. They're also putting out microphones now. So he's not got a lectern. He's got a couple of microphones there. I don't know, can we see it?
1: Yeah, I think we should be able to see
5: on it.
1: Because we were speculating before, Beth talking about the fact that he was unlikely to use the same lectern as Keir Starmer. And it does look now that two microphones have been brought out, a break, I think, perhaps from the tradition.
5: Well, it's more like, it's kind of more like how we would have a press conference. There they are, the microphones. It's a new era. The lectern is gone. We've now got the mics. But that's much more of a press conference feel, although I don't think he will be taking questions at this time. But look, this is interesting, isn't it? Because it is a change in tenor and tone. It's a kind of more informal, isn't it? More informal way of doing things, which is of you know, what Andy Burnham's spoken of. And you can see down the street now, I'm just looking at my watch as to when he's going to be coming from the palace, but a lot of people are gathering down the street. And I imagine, rather like with Keir Starmer, what we've just seen, they will come and line the street of Downing Street for Andy Burnham's first address. In fact, they're beginning to walk up. They're beginning to walk up the street.
1: We're seeing some people coming out of number 11 as well now.
5: Yeah, the new
1: guard.
5: Yeah.
1: Because I think what
5: there's Alison Phillips there, the former editor of The Mirror that went to run a Labour think tank for a while, and she's coming in as the director of transition. There's some of the aides. Yeah, everyone's coming out now. So, oh my goodness, there's a lot of people in the street.
1: We just looked around that corner and just seen.
5: You can see on the screen, look, there's dozens of people pouring into the street to welcome Andy Burnham.
1: A couple of people to point out as well. We've got Del Vince, I can see, walking up the street, who, of course, was a supporter of Keir Starmer, someone who donated a lot of money to the Labour Party under Keir Starmer, someone who has recently fallen out with Ed Miliband. He is on the street there as well. But my goodness, there are a lot of people. Josh Simons, I can also see, the man who, of course, was instrumental in Andy Burnham getting elected for Makerfield because he resigned from his seat. He has travelled down to Westminster for this moment as well. But you are really starting to see the street fill up. And look, the speed with which this has happened, you know, it feels like just a few moments ago that we were here surrounded by the allies and friends of Keir Starmer. They're gone now. This is a new group of people who are here for a new Prime Minister.
5: Yeah, it's quite something, isn't it? The kind of brutality of politics, the swiftness with which you are replaced. And but this is also very coordinated and choreographed. These set pieces is something that all of the team in Number 10 know how to do. Honestly, Sophie, they cannot get in the street. I'm just looking down the street now. I think you can see us on camera there, but you can see right down the street, almost to the gate, just a crowd.
1: Have you ever seen it as busy as this?
5: Yes, I have. When Keir Starmer became Prime Minister in July 2024, there was buntings, there were flags, and there were as many people, and here they all come. And there's Josh Simons, the MP that resigned his seat. He's actually not going into government. I'm just scanning around to see if we can see any. The people here are directly behind us. That's the Number 10 staff. Some of them I recognise from the Starmer era that are staying on. And there is a serious crowd here for Andy Burnham as they welcome the new Prime Minister. He hasn't had to fight a leadership race for this. It has been a bloodless coup, and Keir Starmer in the end went as he said he would, with good grace, saying, "I will go with good grace, I go with a smile, and I go with every proud of everything we have achieved." He thanked his team. He said politics will always be a team sport. And he said he would support Andy Burnham and wished him all the success as he passed the baton over, saying, "My work is done." And now you can feel the excitement in the street, can't you? These people just dying to welcome in Andy Burnham.
1: A couple more people to spot. Sasha Lord, who, of course, was on this programme earlier today, the former nighttime economy advisor in Manchester, who told us this morning that he'd started donating to the Labour Party again, that he'd donated double the amount that he did under Keir Starmer. So the money, of course, always important. And we can see Steve Rotherham, perhaps one of his very closest allies, the mayor in Liverpool.
5: Is he clutching a gorgeous baby?
1: I don't know whose baby that is, but
5: I don't
1: it's a very
5: think it's
1: cute
5: baby.
1: Baby.
5: But it's a very lovely baby.
1: Don't drop it.
5: Don't drop the baby. But I wonder, I don't know. Yeah, it looks like he's there. I think Andy Burnham's family is here. And I can't see at the moment, actually, any MPs. I'm looking to see about his MPs, but I can't see any Westminster politicians here at the moment. But they are welcoming, here to welcome Andy Burnham. He's going to get a huge round of applause, and he's going to speak not from a lectern, but from the microphones. He's going to come here with Marie, his wife, who he calls Marie-France, who he calls Frankie. As I said, he's been with her since his days at Fitzwilliam College in Cambridge. There's Grace Pritchard there. Can't see her. She's not... Oh, yes, she is. She's in the shot with the blonde hair with her back to you. She is his new head of media, so she is a busy lady.
1: So the audience is here, and imminently we are going to get...
5: Hello.
1: The arrival of Andy Burnham.
5: And the gentleman that we just said hello to in the red T-shirt going down there, that is Kevin Lee, who has been Andy Burnham's longest aide. He has been with Andy Burnham for decades, and actually he's talking to Steve there. He hasn't been around in Westminster because he's actually running the Greater Manchester mayoral campaign up in Manchester. And I imagine he will be a key part of Number 10 North, I would think, once that is up and running. And I think we are going to have a Prime Minister in Andy Burnham that hits the ground running. He's got a big job to do. The country does not know who he is. Recent polling said 40% of the public, when shown a picture of him, didn't know who Andy Burnham was. So wait for it. You're going to have 10 days of a domestic policy blitz. You're going to have Andy Burnham all around the country. It's going to feel like a big campaign over the summer as he introduced himself to the country and also announced some retail policies, I think, to try and show people that he's going to, in his words, give them a bit of breathing space and just ease some of the pressures on the cost of living.
1: Andy Burnham has spoken to his party. He did that last week when he gave a speech after he officially became the leader of the Labour Party. But today is going to be different. Today he's been to the King. He is now Prime Minister of the United Kingdom, and that's when it all changes. He's not going to be talking to his party today. He's going to be talking to the country. And as Beth was saying, in some ways, introducing himself, framing his premiership. People are impatient. Politicians are judged very quickly, and I think that this team around Andy Burnham are aware that they need to get the messaging out as soon as possible to frame the kind of Prime Minister that Andy Burnham is going to be. So when he stands in front of those microphones, it's not a lectern, as we discussed before, it's a much more informal style of politics. When he stands in front of those microphones, he is going to want to hammer home the messages that he believes are going to make him do what the last, five prime ministers before him have failed to do, which is last in power long enough to make lasting change for the country. You can see some of his closest allies and supporters gathering in the streets. We know, of course, the outlines of what Andy Burnham is likely to say on devolution, of course, on empowering communities that he feels have been neglected, forgotten, not taken seriously by a generation of politicians. Let's listen to Alistair Bruce at Buckingham Palace.
3: We're at the luggage door of Buckingham Palace waiting for the Prime Minister to emerge and go to his car and make his way to the firmament of his responsibilities as Prime Minister of the United Kingdom, of Great Britain and Northern Ireland, and First Lord of the Treasury. He's been with the King for an audience, both with the king, and also he had the chance to present his wife, who will, of course, carry so much of the burden. And for Marie-France Van Heel, I think discovering, both of them, how keen the king is to talk about almost everything, his interest in life. He's probably making sure that the relationship between them is well and fully established. At this time, the door will have opened and the equerry will have stepped into where the king was and said congratulations to the Prime Minister and led him and his wife to the centre room of Buckingham Palace. And for a few moments they sort themselves out. There's a chance for the private secretary to the king to get to know the Prime Minister better. There is a very important role for that relationship, but it is from this door that the melee of responsibilities will present themselves to the new Prime Minister when he steps out, gets into his car and leaves the remarkable calm of Buckingham Palace. He succeeds Prime Ministers like Walpole, Disraeli, Gladstone, Lloyd George, and the first Labour Prime Minister, who was invited by King George V 102 years ago in 1924 to form a government. Other Prime Ministers he follows, like Churchill, Blair, Brown, and those from more modern times. And it will be for the new Prime Minister to carve his mark on the history of the United Kingdom and to shape from this point on how he wishes to use the executive power that has been placed into his hands by the head of state. And as I was saying earlier on, as the footmen come out to take their positions for the car, maybe the Prime Minister's had a chance to go through all the appointments he wishes to make over the next few hours of people to be in the King's administration, but led by his new Prime Minister. The King, having signed off on that, will no doubt stand ready in case somebody says no or somebody negotiates and a change has to be made, and that will have to be passed by the King too before the announcement is made to the public of who it is that the King has appointed to the different ministries as Secretaries of State. And also, as the Prime Minister has been made first Lord of the Treasury, who will be the second Lord of the Treasury, otherwise known as the Chancellor of the Exchequer? And tomorrow, the new Prime Minister will be back here in order to attend a Privy Council, where he will make his oath on appointment as First Lord of the Treasury. All this may seem to be an odd and laboured process, but it is the constitutional mechanism that ensures the United Kingdom, following statute and tradition, follows according to law. And it ensures that all the support structures that are there to enable government to operate are delivered by the King, led by the equerry, who was the first to say congratulations to the Prime Minister. I'm sure any minute now we will see the new Prime Minister and his wife leave the building. But the chance to talk with the King's private secretary, Sir Clive Alderton, is a part of this arrival process. Sir Clive's office is not far away from where the audience took place, and so the equerry will be checking that the car, which is to the right, there is Sir Clive Alderton and the Prime Minister and his wife. Now we will see the new Prime Minister and his wife leave the building. But the chance to talk with the King's private secretary, Sir Clive Alderton, is a part of this arrival process. Sir Clive's office is not far away from where the audience took place, and so the equerry will be checking that the car, which is to the right, there is Sir Clive Alderton and the Prime Minister and his wife.
6: Congratulations again. Thank you very much. Thank you. Thank you. Thank you. Thank you. Thank you. lovely to meet you. Really good to see you. You're very welcome. It's been a great pleasure. Great pleasure.
3: And every week, the Prime Minister will return here to Buckingham Palace to discuss the facts of the day and the issues, and he will always be assured, no matter what may happen in the melee of politics, of a true and loyal friend in the King who he serves and whose Prime Minister he is. It's a short journey from the forecourt of Buckingham Palace through to Constitution Hill and then down the Mall. And who knows what, over the coming months and years, the history of the United Kingdom will witness and what the Prime Minister's advice to the King on this and that will be, and what leadership he will give to the nation as it faces the huge geopolitical challenges that sit around the world. But as he leaves the iconic site of Buckingham Palace and Queen Victoria's Memorial and heads down the Mall towards the seat of government and takes up his office, he has been inaugurated and appointed Prime Minister and First Lord of the Treasury, and the enormity of the responsibilities that he now has undertaken await him at number 10 Downing Street.
1: Alistair was just talking there about the enormity of a challenge that awaits the new Prime Minister at Downing Street, and the challenge is, let's be frank, pretty enormous. He is going to want to frame his premiership as soon as he gets here, as soon as he meets the applause of his supporters, his friends and allies. His mum is here in the audience, standing outside number 11. And of course, in his first speech to the nation as well as Prime Minister, he's going to be talking directly to voters to frame his premiership and the kind of Prime Minister that he wants to be. Because this is really someone who has not been tested in the white heat of an election. He has not been tested in the cauldron of hustings for party leader even. But we do know a bit about what his vision is for the country. Devolution, handing back powers out of Westminster to the proud industrial heartlands that he believes generations of politicians have failed to serve. And also a focus on the cost of living. I mean, look, we've heard that before, let's be honest. We've heard it from Keir Starmer too. Will this time be any different? Andy Burnham, in interviews this week, has spoken about giving more breathing room to people who are struggling to get by. What policies will he announce immediately, quickly, to try and prove that he is a Prime Minister on the side of us, as he put it in his speech as Labour leader? He's waited a long time for it. He's tried to become Labour leader twice before and failed. He's been third time lucky. This is a man who for over a decade has been coveting the top job, the number 10 position. And we are going to find out very quickly, in the weeks, the days, even the hours and minutes ahead, just how much thinking Andy Burnham has put into what he wants to do in that job at number 10. How much serious thinking. Because there is no hiding place when you get in here. And I think we will find out if he does have the policies, the vision, and to be honest as well, the authority to deliver on that programme of government. We're watching his car there travelling through central London as he moves from Buckingham Palace to number 10. And very, very shortly, he is going to arrive in an absolutely packed Downing Street. Beth Rigby is here with me as well. Beth, what are we going to be expecting in the moments ahead?
5: Well, I mean, the excitement in the street now is palpable, as you were saying. His mum's here, his children are here, dozens of his supporters and his allies, and the cars are now pulling into Downing Street. And we are going to hear from Andy Burnham, as for the first time he talks to the country as our new Prime Minister. He's just coming up the street now.
1: He's about to get out of the car. You can hear the helicopters overhead, I'm sure. You can hear the applause, and that applause is about to get even louder as the new Prime Minister arrives.

that lady there is Andrew Bowman's mum. She couldn't be prouder watching her son become Prime Minister. And he is embraced, there's my pen, sorry. There he is with his wife, Mary.

0: Thank you.
1: I have just come from Buckingham Palace, where I have accepted His Majesty the King's invitation to form a government.

In doing so, I am acutely conscious that I am the sixth person in the last 10 years to walk up this street, the seventh Prime Minister since 2016, making this a moment for reflection and new resolution. It requires my generation of politicians to raise our game and rise to the new challenge. Britain needs to show the world that we can regain our stability once again. And that is our challenge, to make politics work, to make it work better. I know people at home are fed up with politics. I hear you, and I want to be honest with you. We have not been good enough, and we need to be better. We will be. We will make this moment a circuit breaker for Britain, bringing forward the biggest changes in the last 40 years. A new political model and a new economic model. In the 1980s, Britain took some wrong turns. Political power was centralised, economic power privatised,

I believe we all want Britain to be, wherever we're coming from, whatever party we support. But I can do something to give people some breathing space now, some help with the cost of living. And I will set out some of those measures starting tomorrow, including how we pay for them. We will help more young people into work by changing the education system and giving them more support, more mental health support. And we will build more council homes. That is the fair and sustainable way to bring the welfare bill down, to meet our fiscal rules, and to honour our commitments on defence to our international partners. We will help people to live well, building a more preventative state, investing in people's success rather than paying for failure. And that work starts now. I will soon go through that door behind me and issue my first instruction to end rough sleeping in our country.

It's about putting the right values and the right standards at the heart of government. I will put the care of people at the heart of everything I do. I will give this my all, and I ask you all to pull with me. Let's build a new national sense of unity, of common purpose and positivity. Let us make this the moment when Britain starts to believe again, the moment we bring back hope. Thank you very much, everybody.

Andy Bannon, the new Prime Minister, acutely aware, he says, that he is the fifth Prime Minister in 4 years on the steps of Downing Street. After doing his speech, he first went to his wife, he then went to his longest nanny aide, and he spent the longest time with his mother. And that hug with his mother, I think, perhaps showed the main

0: his political ambitions being realised and what it meant to that family. And now the hard work starts. He's inside Downing Street. He's meeting
1: Antonio Romeo, who is the cabinet secretary, and now he's going to greet the staff. But wasn't that a moment, Sophie? He walked up Downing Street, and at the far end is his mother, Eileen, and his children. He blew her a kiss before he gave the speech, and she blew one back, and then he gave her the longest of embraces. And what a moment for his mum to see her son become Prime Minister. Quite something.
0: We got some detail as well of what to expect. He said that he will set out a 10-year plan for Britain later this year, but he said that there are some things that he can do more swiftly, including measures on the cost of living. That, of course, as we expected, will be his immediate priority. And he said that he will have some more details on that tomorrow, including how it's going to be paid for. So that, I think, one of the first policy priorities and the first pledge. We had the first pledge as well, which was to end rough sleeping in this country, in his words.
1: Yeah, let's go through that speech. It was number one. It was a very well-constructed speech. And let's just make the point, that was without notes and not at a lectern. And so one of the things that the Labour Party wanted in Andy Burnham was someone that could communicate with the country, and there was a complete change there. He gave that without notes. He was very expansive, expressive. In terms of the content of it, he first acknowledged, in his words, that the politicians of his generation needed to raise their game, as he put it. He said, people are fed up with politics. He said, I hear you, we have not been good enough. So there was an acknowledgement there from Andy Burnham about the disillusionment in politics and saying that it was time to raise the game. He then said what his principles were of coming into office. He said it would be a circuit break for Britain. He said a new political model, a new economic model to take power from here in Westminster to every postcode. And he spoke there of a new plan for Britain, a 10-year plan, rather like Keir Starmer at the election promised a decade of national renewal. And Andy Burnham said, as Prime Minister, he will set that out later this year. He then moved on to the shorter term, talking about people needing some breathing space now, and he said that he would set out measures from tomorrow and how he will pay for them. And that was what we were talking about earlier, some of these cost of living measures. He said he would help young people, he would build more council homes, he would meet the fiscal rules, and he would honour commitments on defence, which was a massive ask for Keir Starmer as he left office. And he said, we will help people live well. And then he made his big announcement of the day, which was a commitment to ending rough sleeping in the country. That was his pledge for today. And he said, finally, I will give this my all. I ask you to pull with me. Let's make it a moment where Britain believes again and where we can bring back hope. So that was the Andy Burnham first message to the public, and didn't he deliver it well? To do that with a bit of noise in the background in front of all his allies and friends. No podium, no set speech, a different style of leadership, which I think you saw in that first address. And my goodness, he must have been nervous, right? His first address to the country. You can see there's his wife, Mary. France calls her Frankie. He's known her since university, where they met. And he just looks delighted, doesn't he? And at the other end of the street, his mum, Eileen, was there with his children, who he embraced. And there were some tears over that end, down that end of the street.
0: It is 1 o'clock. You are watching Sky News. We now have a new Prime Minister, and that new Prime Minister is Andy Burnham. He spoke here on the steps of Downing Street just a few moments ago to an absolutely packed Downing Street, and he said very clearly that politicians have not been good enough. He said that he was aware of the churn of politicians and that he will try and do better. First of all, by setting out a 10-year plan later this year for national renewal, and also by taking more immediate measures on the cost of living that will be announced tomorrow. He also had his first pledge to end rough sleeping in this country. The tone of his speech and the theme of his speech was about a country that has been let down by decades of failure from politicians. He says that the UK took the wrong turn in the 1980s, so really with the advent of Thatcherism. And he made a point that his premiership will be about trying to help those countries that were the proud industrial heartlands of the United Kingdom and has, in his view, been let down by public contracts, for example, and by devolving power away from Westminster. It was a pretty emotional speech. I'm going to bring in Beth Ridley at this point. You know, I think the thing that perhaps was the most emotional of all was watching his mum watch him, and then that hug at the end.
1: It was quite emotional, actually, but it might be just because I also have a son, so maybe I was pouring my mother feelings into it. But yeah, I mean, look, his mum was there, Eileen, and she stood there and she watched her son, and as I said, he blew her a kiss before she started. She blew one back to him, and then he went and embraced her for a very, very long time. And his family, there he is with his mum, Eileen. And his children, I think, were there as well. And I think he embraced them. But I think we're going to have a listen to what Andy Burnham had to say. Let's listen again.
2: I have just come from Buckingham Palace, where I have accepted His Majesty the King's invitation to form a government.

In doing so, I am acutely conscious that I am the sixth person in the last 10 years to walk up this street, the seventh Prime Minister since 2016, making this a moment for reflection and new resolution. It requires my generation of politicians to raise our game and rise to the new challenge. Britain needs to show the world that we can regain our stability once again. And that is our challenge, to make politics work, to make it work better. I know people at home are fed up with politics. I hear you, and I want to be honest with you. We have not been good enough, and we need to be better. We will be. We will make this moment a circuit breaker for Britain, bringing forward the biggest changes in the last 40 years. A new political model and a new economic model. In the 1980s, Britain took some wrong turns. Political power was centralised, economic power privatised, large parts of the country deindustrialised, and they still haven't recovered. Many feel as though they're still in decline, and they don't have the ability to turn things around. And that's why we will change politics, to make it more collaborative, more about problem solving than point scoring. And we will take power out of here and carry it into every postcode in the land so that they can do more. And in doing more, build a new economy where we put life's essentials back under stronger public control to make them affordable to you again. Reindustrializing Britain, using public procurement to back British industry. Later this year, I will bring forward a new plan for Britain, a 10-year plan, laying out a path from where we are now to where I believe we all want Britain to be, wherever we're coming from, whatever party we support. But I can do something to give people some breathing space now, some help with the cost of living. And I will set out some of those measures starting tomorrow, including how we pay for them. We will help more young people into work by changing the education system and giving them more support, more mental health support. And we will build more council homes. That is the fair and sustainable way to bring the welfare bill down, to meet our fiscal rules and to honour our commitments on defence to our international partners. We will help people to live well, building a more preventative state, investing in people's success rather than paying for failure. And that work starts now. I will soon go through that door behind me and issue my first instruction to end rough sleeping in our country.

0: It's about putting the right values and the right standards at the heart of government. I will put the care of people at the heart of everything I do. I will give this my all, and I ask you all to pull with me. Let's build a new national sense of unity, of common purpose and positivity. Let us make this the moment when Britain starts to believe again, the moment we bring back hope. Thank you very much, everybody.
1: I mean, it's still packed here.
2: It is.
1: Party vibes almost on the street.
2: It really does feel like a kind of party atmosphere. I mean, people are so excited. They're taking selfies. They're all hanging around. And look, in the spirit of Andy Burnham doing things slightly differently, he actually did go to a homeless centre at dawn this morning, very early this morning. And on behalf of the broadcast pool, I went along and I interviewed him ahead of becoming Prime Minister about that announcement that he wanted to make on ending homelessness. And I think we can now have a listen, can we, to what Andy Burnham said this morning, just hours before he became Prime Minister.
3: Andy, you're promising to end rough sleeping at the earliest opportunity, but on your own record as mayor in Manchester, the figures have gone up. Under your leadership, rough sleeping has risen every year for the past 4 years up there. If you can't sort out the problem in Manchester, how are you going to sort it out in the country?
4: Well, the problem was down significantly from when I came in as mayor in Greater Manchester. Some of the issues that you mentioned were outside of our control. But what I learned was we ran a scheme every night, 600 beds, called A Bed Every Night, and we funded it through various different ways. But we were the only place that was doing it. And you won't be able to get the numbers down if you're the only place, and other cities, people are coming to Manchester. So it taught me that the only way is to do this together. Everybody pulling in the same direction, everyone in, as we did in the pandemic, because we did bring people inside in the pandemic. And that's what I'm saying as I go into government today. We did it then, we can do it now, get the basics right, put a care for people at the heart of everything that we do, and just get this country working as it should again.
3: Okay. And you said on Friday in your speech as you accepted the Labour leadership that you want to deliver the biggest change in our politics in 40 years. It sounds like a massive ambition for which you do need a mandate beyond the 25,000 people who voted for you in the Makerfield by-election. When are you going to call a general election?
4: Well, we're in a parliamentary democracy, and as we've seen through time, if somebody can command a majority of the MPs in the House of Commons, obviously they then have the legitimacy to lead things forward. And I will lead forward consistent with the manifesto, which also talked about change. And I now want to work on the platform that Keir Starmer has left to deliver that change, a massive change in our politics. That's what Number 10 North is about, taking the power out of Westminster and Whitehall into every postcode in the land, and from there building a new economy. And that's what I will talk about today, putting the basics under stronger public control to make them affordable to people again, reindustrialising Britain, using public procurement to back British industry. These are big changes. They are the biggest changes in 40 years. We've had 40 years of trickle-down economics, which hasn't trickled down very much at all to many parts of Britain. You go up and down the country, you can see high streets in decline, communities that never recovered from the deindustrialisation of the 1980s. And this is what I'm about changing.
3: But you are going to stick to the manifesto, just to be clear. You are not going to go beyond the manifesto of 2024.
4: I will stick to the manifesto. I will be bold and I will be true to what it says. But there are big changes that I can implement coming from that manifesto. It is about a new political model. Okay. It is about a new economic model for the country.
3: Can I ask you about that new political model? Because you also talked about unity and bringing the party together and a different kind of politics and leading by example. But in recent days, there have been very aggressive anonymous briefings against Ed Miliband, a close ally of yours, over the chancellorship. It's upset a lot of people in your party. And it shows, really, that Labour are more of the same under you, that the infighting doesn't stop.
4: Well, I just reject that entirely. They haven't come from my team, and I'm appalled at those briefings. I'm appalled at any colleague being on the receiving end of an anonymous briefing. Mm. And coming back to Westminster, I kind of see that having gone to another level, and it really does demean our politics. And, you know, for me, that is what I'm coming in to change, to get some kind of respect back, some teamwork going. And that's not just within the Labour Party. I'm talking about a different type of politics. You know what I feel very strongly? I don't believe politicians get the right to stand on someone's doorstep and point fingers at everyone else when all politics has not been working for people. All parties have failed in one way or another. You don't get the right to point fingers when you've not been good enough yourselves, and that's what I'm coming in with, that honesty, and myself included. My generation of politicians hasn't been good enough. Things have been in flux for a long time now. We all have to be better, and that's my message. We have to change the way we do politics, turn the country around. No, nobody can be happy with the fact that we're seeing all of this turbulence, and I'm conscious that I'm the sixth person to walk up Downing Street in the last decade. That isn't good enough. We need to be better. We will be better.
3: And you are going to become Prime Minister later today. You didn't talk about foreign policy in your speech to the Labour Party, really, on Friday. Who's your first call? Is it to President Trump? Is it to President Zelensky? Is it to someone else?
4: Those will be my first calls. And I'll be making very clear later today to President Zelensky that, you know, there is no change. I will be with him 100%, as Keir Starmer has been. And Keir has done quite an incredible job in not just backing Ukraine, but being there in a personal way. And I will be absolutely there for him in the same way. I've worked with Ukrainian mayors over the last few years. I've built a network of support for Ukrainian mayors. I take all of that experience into my new role, and President Zelensky will be left in no doubt whatsoever that Britain's support is steadfast, it is resolute, it will be there for him, and I will be there for him personally too.
3: And final question, you are about to become Prime Minister. How are you feeling in this moment as you contemplate what is about to happen, not just to you and your family, but the whole country?
4: Well, I'm feeling ready. I've had a long journey to this point, but I am ready to lead. I know what I want to do. There's a reason why I'm here at the shelter in Victoria this morning. An amazing shelter that supports people who are street homeless, people recovering from homelessness. It was the best place to start, to kind of see what is being done here, the lives that are being turned around. And it's not just about, you know, me going to a job. It's about what you're going to do with it. Do you have a plan? Am I going to back places like this so that they can do more? That is what it's all about. As people will see, I am clear about what I want to do. I know what I think the country needs. I am ready to lead, and I'm ready to make a difference.
3: Are you a bit nervous?
4: Well, it's obviously a big thing, isn't it, to step up in this way. But I think you've got to have a degree of that. If you weren't, you wouldn't be human. But you know, I've been in politics a long time. I do bring a lot of experience to this, particularly from the ground up as Mayor of Greater Manchester. I think that will make a difference in the way that I go about this role. So, of course, the nerves are there, but you know, I'm also confident in what I'm doing, in what I'm about, and, as I said, I'm ready.
3: Andy Burnham, thank you very much.
4: Thank you.
1: Andy Burnham there, speaking to our own political editor, Beth Rigby, who we can speak to now. What did you make of his, I guess, mood, what, his key messages?
2: I'll be honest, it was very unusual. I mean, he's about to become Prime Minister. He's got a massive moment to address the nation. And he used the very early morning. I mean, we did that very early in the morning. He used that to go to a homeless centre to make this announcement on ending homelessness in this country. And I have to say, he tried to do this in Manchester and he was successful up to a point. But then people realised that if you went to Manchester and were homeless, you would get homed or housed. And then the policy was not successful. And he made the point in that clip, it only works if the whole country pulls together. And isn't that the theme of his premiership? That is the message he wants to get across. He wants to lift people up, he wants to help people, and he wants the country to pull together. So in a way, that policy is quite fitting. On the other things there in that interview, he insists that he will stick to the manifesto. And that, I don't know how long that will stand if he's going to announce this decade plan for Britain in the autumn. It will inevitably raise questions about an early general election. So let's just say it now, because I'm sure that that will be a continuing talking point. When I asked him about infighting in the Labour Party, what had happened around Ed Miliband and briefings, he looked very unhappy and he said he rejected that and he was not endorsing infighting and he wanted that to end. He then said on foreign policy that he would stand with Zelensky, which of course is what Starmer was asking for in Ukraine last week. And I think for Zelensky, that will be very reassuring. He said he's going to speak to him later today. And then finally, quite a human answer. You're about to be Prime Minister. How do you feel? He's obviously incredibly excited to have that role, but he said, I'm human and I'm a bit nervous. And as I said, this is a kind of slightly different way of doing the job, a much more human, natural, authentic Prime Minister now that we are seeing. And I think by doing that clip today at that homeless centre, so it's not all just the formality of the Downing Street moment, was a sign to the country about kind of a signature policy that he wants to push through. And I think it will be well supported as well, because I don't know about you, but I think everyone around the country, they don't like seeing homelessness and people with nowhere to sleep on their streets.
1: It's absolutely it. It's interesting, isn't it, Beth, talking now about the kind of authenticity of the different ways of doing things, which we are seeing the signs of already, and then the test, I guess, in those days and weeks ahead. Thanks very much, Beth. Let's speak now, shall we, to James Lyons, former Downing Street Director of Communications for Keir Starmer, who I'm sure is listening well across what Andy Burnham was saying as well. First of all, apologies for the delay in getting to you, by the way. You've been extremely patient and we really appreciate that. What did you make of Andy Burnham's speech?
5: Well, look, I thought he was optimistic, he was confident, he was fluent, and actually my phone was lit up with messages praising what he said, not just for the vibes, but also for the policy substance. As Beth was just saying, you know, homelessness is not just something that is a kind of scar on the contents of this country, but it's a scar on the face of many communities across this country as well.
1: Do you think, how much of a change do you think he is going to be from Keir Starmer? How much of a change does he need to be?
5: Well, look, the country is absolutely crying out for change. And clearly, you know, despite his best efforts, Keir was not able to deliver that at a pace and scale that met the public demand. I think Andy's absolutely right to take time to pull together a 10-year plan, but also absolutely right that he needs to get cracking right now on the public's number one priority, which is cost of living. So I think, you know, the homeless initiative will be very, very widely welcomed today. But let's be clear, at the time of the next general election, it will be the cost of living and whether or not people feel better off across this country that he'll be judged on.
1: Do you think he needs to, I guess, face down a certain side in his party? Because at the minute, like, I'm just very struck by the unity behind it, which is obviously a great thing, and I think it shows his political acumen, but he's going to have to start making choices and decisions, not least, of course, when it comes to who's going to be Chancellor. that's when things could get tricky?
5: I mean, as Beth alluded to, they've already got a bit tricky with the kind of, you know, the briefing wars that has gone on around the around the appointment of the Chancellor. And look, that risks getting worse when he steps through that door and starts making decisions initially about who's leaving the Cabinet before he starts making the appointments. And, you know, this isn't a reshuffle. This is a new Cabinet for a new Prime Minister. But whenever you make those decisions, you often make more enemies than you make friends.
1: You, of course, worked pretty closely with Keir Starmer. And I know we've been talking a lot about how he's going to have a, you know, he will feel, his allies will feel like he's had a positive legacy. But his was a premiership that ended in failure. What did Keir Starmer do wrong that Andy Burnham needs to get right?
5: Well, I think part of, you know, what is what went wrong is Keir came in without a plan. In fact, we had to write one when I was in Number 10, which ended up being published as the Plan for Change. But he didn't have those initial announcements up his sleeve. You know, the first weeks of the Starmer government were dominated by stories about freebie specs and suits and Taylor Swift tickets. And they were swiftly followed by the cuts to winter fuel payments to pensioners. So it got off to a very negative start. Whereas what I think you've seen here today is Andy trying to strike a very optimistic, positive note. Talks about making Britain believe in itself again, restoring hope. There's a kind of real hopey-changey thing, as Barack Obama might have called it, thing going on.
1: Great to have you on the programme, as always. James Lyons, thank you very much indeed. Well, we're joined now by Del Vince, who's on the street. Can I ask you something? Can I ask you something? How does it work when you get... Do you basically make a pitch to be on the street, or does someone give you a call up and say, do you fancy coming in? How does it work?
6: I got a WhatsApp a couple of days ago saying, do you want to join the event? I'm like, yeah, why not?
1: Sounds great.
6: Yeah.
1: Did you... were you there for Keir Starmer as well?
6: No, I wasn't. Didn't get that WhatsApp.
1: Oh, right. So, I guess, does that mean that you think that Andy Burnham's made a better start already?
6: Nah.
1: What do you make of the speech?
6: Well, I mean, it was similar to the one at the TUC on Thursday last week, and is full of hope and kind of a bold promise, really. I see things the same way as Andy does in terms of our problems being rooted in the 70s and the 80s and the privatisation and that kind of stuff. I see the role for public investment. We're producing economic studies at the moment that really kind of back that vision and show the potential for the economy if we do some of those things. So I'm overwhelmingly positive and excited about the change that might be about to come.
1: It's really interesting here that whole sort of thread of reindustrialisation and areas that have been let down, not just by the last governments, but by ones going back for decades. How much do you think he can stray from the manifesto, though, without calling an election?
6: That's not really something I could give you an answer to. I mean, I can just see the theory, right? The closer you are to the manifesto, the more impervious you are to the calls for a general election and vice versa. So I can see that.
1: What would you want him to focus on? This is your chance to kind of make a pitch to, you know, Team Burnham. What are the top priorities you'd like
6: four.
1: To see? Go on, then.
6: Reform the energy market. We can halve our energy bills. That's a big deal, right? I like his national house building programme. We've done the studies that show we can double GDP growth if we build 1.4 million homes on brownfield land. It's all there. It's all available waiting to be done. A national rooftop solar programme will do the same kind of thing, bring millions of homes into the green economy, knock £400 or £500 off the energy bills of the poorest people among us. It's a brilliant economic move. And then the other one... got me on the spot now.
1: This must be really important.
6: Tax.
1: Okay.
6: Reform the tax system. And it is really important. And again, helps the people in our economy that have the least money. And it's good for GDP.
1: Can I ask you about some big cabinet choices that Andy Burnham is going to have to make later on? Because I will be honest, I had assumed that you would be backing Ed Miliband for Chancellor. But you're not.
6: No.
1: Why not?
6: Well, I think it would be a mistake for a number of reasons. I think his spending decisions in DESNZ have been poor, no value for money at all. Tens of billions of pounds committed to projects that won't even move the dial on carbon, let alone our economy. Jobs that are going to be created at the cost of between £3 and £5 million each. That's not job creation. You might as well just give somebody a lifetime's worth of pay. they're a problem. I think it would be a lightning rod for right-wing criticism and stuff like that. And I also think the chancellorship, we've seen it before, when you get a competing, what would you call it, ambition in number 11, that can be a problem for government. So for all of those reasons, I'd say, look, start again, clean start, find somebody else.
1: Is there anyone that you are backing, or is it just like anyone but Ed Miliband?
6: Well, I just think it would be a bad choice. I think he could do better, and I'm not like up to date on, you know, who could be a great candidate. Obviously, Shabana Mahmood's been suggested, and I've just got no opinion other than that. I just don't think it's the right man for it. I think it'd just be a problem for Andy's government from day one.
1: Can I ask you about North Sea?
6: Yeah.
1: Because we've had this Truth Social post overnight from Donald Trump saying it's absolutely brilliant that Andy Burnham is going to start drilling in the North Sea. There's going to be no holds barred on it.
6: Yeah.
1: Is it right what you're saying?
6: And the Straits of Hormuz are open.
1: You think we should take it with a pinch of salt, is what you're saying?
6: Anything that man says. I mean, he's got a fabulous track record, isn't he, of talking fantasy and nonsense.
1: What is your understanding, though, on what Andy Burnham does want to do when it comes to the North Sea?
6: I have no idea.
1: Okay.
6: But I know it's in the manifesto that we don't drill, and I know there's no economic case for drilling, about 1,000 jobs, you know, there's a year's worth of supply. It can't bring energy bills down, and it can't give us energy security, so I say, why do it? Other than to silence the voices on the right and in his party that are saying, we need to do this, you know, it's about jobs and stuff like that.
1: I mean, that is a legitimate... I mean, look, you'd say that, you know, Unite or some of those unions in the region who are saying, hang on a minute, our economies depend on this, there is no current plan for skilling up these same people in other ways.
6: But that transition's underway in terms of offshore. We've got offshore wind, for example, taking jobs now from the oil and gas industry, which has been in decline for 30 years, by the way. Output has been in decline. And we've got 10 years left.
1: Sharon Graham would argue, of Unite, she would argue that those plans are not ready yet. In other words, you're kind of like jumping off the lifeboat without having the rope in place yet.
6: Great metaphor. But look, there's a million jobs in the green economy already. So I don't think saying they're not in place yet is a correct thing to say.
1: Okay. When Andy Burnham's there, meeting the staff behind him, what would you like his number one priority to be then?
6: Cost of living, actually.
1: Yeah. Okay, good to see you, as always. Delvin's there. I was always intrigued to see how people manage to get on the street. Well, now I know. They get a WhatsApp a couple of days before. There you go. Right, we're joined now by the Labour MP for East Thanet in Kent, Polly Billington. Polly, what does Andy Burnham need to do that Keir Starmer didn't?
7: Well, I think we've already seen how he's going to, what he's outlined, which is understanding the causes of the problems that we've been talking about. What I've noticed over the last couple of years is we've been very good at articulating the symptoms that everybody feels, that people don't feel like they've got enough money in their pockets, they're short on hope and security. And indeed, what we've got from Andy as an explanation of the causes that have contributed to this situation. And you can only address them once you articulate them. And I think that's really important. And then it's about making sure that we've got an understanding about how we address them. And that is about making sure that we are making things here, that we make the most of the skills that we already have in this country, and that we build on those levels of expertise in order to be able to create a growing economy in every postcode. And I think it's vital for me and almost all of my colleagues that is a phrase that we keep repeating, because so many of our places have been overlooked and we do not see the growth that our communities deserve and could be part of contributing to the overall national mission that Andy has articulated. So I think what we've got here is a Prime Minister who knows and understands the root causes of the challenges that the country faces and is starting to articulate how he will address them. And that, for me, gives me great hope.
1: You said that about the every postcode thing, and I guess that's something I did want to pick up because, look, I think Andy Burnham is absolutely right, frankly, to say that there are parts of the country in the north of England that have been ignored for too long by politicians from the south. But there will be other people from different parts of the United Kingdom, including places where you represent, who say we need to talk about other places that are not just in the north of England. Tracy Braben, for example, the mayor ally of Andy Burnham, was dismissing Kate Garraway as typical southerner on the Laura Koonsberg programme. I mean, are those kind of comments helpful?
7: Well, look, I don't think this is about north and south, and neither does Andy. He said on Friday that he will be a prime minister for the north, the south, the east and the west. And my part of the southeast quite frequently gets overlooked as is one of the most poor parts of the whole country. But I don't want to be playing deprivation bingo with my colleagues. Instead, we need to be identifying the opportunity and potential of our places to become more resilient and be able to contribute more to the overall national achievement. And that is what he's talking about. So we can spend our time talking about, you know, points on a compass, or which postcode is better off or worse off. What he's talking about is that everywhere deserves to have the kind of focus and the kind of support to grow that some places have had for a long time. It has been taken for granted by the way that Whitehall works that if you put money into certain parts of the country, you get more money, you get more back than if you do everywhere else, and that the places that are overlooked either just get a handout or are ignored. That's not good enough. We are having an enormous amount of potential in our communities overlooked or ignored, and that's what he's talking about changing, and that's why we will have hope.
8: Right now, Andy Burnham is in the building behind me. We saw him enter it with his wife just a few moments ago. His first big decision is going to be appointing his cabinet, so we're expecting to get the announcements for that in the next half hour or so, perhaps beginning. What do you think he needs to be looking at when he appoints the next Chancellor?
7: Well, I think the speculation is a bit pointless at this stage because we're going to have names probably quite soon. But it's going to be looking for the people who are most capable of fulfilling his ambition and will really get to grips with the way that Whitehall works and understanding how that Whitehall needs to change. What I've been struck by in the conversations about devolution, and I've been talking about devolution for a long time, my work before I became an MP was also focused on local government and how we make powers work in people's places, is that if Whitehall thinks that devolution is about handing over a few powers and then if it doesn't work, bringing it back again, it's not understood that it's actually going to require Whitehall to be different, the way that it works to be different, to change the legislation that works at national level to facilitate and enable places like mine to really grow. It's not just about handing stuff over. It's about having a different kind of relationship between national government and the places and the people who make the decisions in the places in which we live. And that, I think, will be what he'll be looking for in those key appointments that he makes. People who really understand that a place-based economy is so fundamental to an overall better future for this country, and that therefore he wants people who are really going to work and double down on that and will take on Whitehall's sort of shibboleths and assumptions and say, well, we're going to have to do things differently if we're going to get the kind of growth that we need.
8: Polly Billington, thank you very much indeed for being on the programme today. Well, we have a new Prime Minister. A new Prime Minister is in Number 10 right now, meeting staff with his wife, with his family, and very, very shortly he is going to be announcing via the King his new cabinet. We've had the first speech from Andy Burnham, a man who has waited for many years, for over a decade, for this moment. So we have got a bit of a sense about what his first priorities will be, including that first pledge to end rough sleeping in the UK. Right, let's bring in our political correspondent, Lisa McDade, who's with me. I mean, the last time we spoke was early this morning, and it feels like a lifetime ago. So much has changed. That was back when Keir Starmer was Prime Minister.
9: Yeah, there was a weird kind of, was it half an hour or so, where I looked at somebody around me and said, do we not have a Prime Minister now? Because actually, Keir Starmer's just resigned. We're waiting for Andy Burnham to go to the palace. But of course, we are now here. And I've just been reflecting on that speech that he gave, and in terms of the content, it wasn't that different from what we've heard before, but I think that's what we were expecting. However, really, that was the final moment for Andy Burnham to be able to kind of give that rhetoric without much scrutiny in return. He knows that now that that door is closed, he is, as you say, he's finalising or working out those announcements for his cabinet, but the real hard work begins, and that's when we see whether or not he will make a good prime minister. I was reflecting, and you're looking at those pictures now, as the people for Andy Burnham were gathering on Downing Street. And I mean, one of my first reflections was, isn't it just the brutal reality of politics that there wasn't even 2 hours between all of those people gathering up for Keir Starmer and then the crowd changing and all of them gathering up for Andy Burnham? It felt like you were kind of looking at almost a family wedding. It felt like for the number of political advisers, members of his press team that were there, were the same amount of family, friends and relatives. You know, there was some emotional moments, you know, not least that hug with his mum and his son as well, I think. And, you know, just the fact that he wasn't standing at a podium as well, look at that. You know, this is a man that wants to come in and change politics, and he's very clearly doing that with his imagery as well, isn't he? I think if he wasn't going to see the king, maybe we wouldn't have even seen him in a suit.
10: I really want to know how often he's going to ditch that tie, because you're right, all the different signals are that things are going to change. And I think it's interesting that, as you say, there wasn't loads in terms of policy announcements, although he said that they would come tomorrow on the cost of living. But what we did have was, I guess, like a thesis, like an essay question, because that is effectively, these areas of the country since the 1980s have been abandoned and I want to re-industrialise. That felt to me to be the story of the Burnham premiership.
9: And on what he was saying about the cost of living, I mean, Keir Starmer came in, their whole Labour's general election campaign from 2024 was all about the cost of living. And I think what they didn't do was come in and immediately make a raft of policy announcements that people were going to feel. Andy Burnham, while he has been criticised for maybe not being clear enough about his plan, I think those working with Andy Burnham would say, well, no, hang on a second, we have said that we have a number of announcements to come that people at home will feel. We were saying this morning that he has already trailed, that could be to do with personal tax, the tax-free income allowance being £12,500 at the moment. He said people in Makerfield overwhelmingly said that being frozen for 5 years feels unfair. So we'll see what he does, but he has come in kind of being very clear about the fact that he's got announcements ready to go. Partly funding that by scrapping the digital ID scheme that was under Keir Starmer's government. So I think he knows that when he goes into number 10, he needs to start making some significant announcements now.
10: Yeah, I guess the first announcement, who's going to be the Chancellor?
9: Who's going to be his Chancellor? Well, of course, that needs to be the first one, really, doesn't it? All of the indications at the moment are that Shabana Mahmood will be taking that, moving from the Home Office. But then that leaves a question, where does Ed Miliband go, who's currently Energy Secretary? It was kind of rumoured for a long time that he would actually be in that role. And there are clear splits in the Labour Party, actually. Some who really want to see him become Chancellor, some who don't. Interestingly, Andy Burnham has said that he wants to end factionalism within the Labour Party and bring the party together. And I think while overwhelmingly they are behind Andy Burnham, I think it's very difficult to promise that you can end factionalism in a party that has is often divided into various different camps.
10: Lucy, good to talk, as always. Lucy McDade speaking there on, you know, another extraordinary day here in Downing Street. The day started with Keir Starmer as Prime Minister. It started with a street that was packed full of his closest friends, allies, and, you know, political group, if you like. And that's all changed now. Andy Burnham is the one in number 10. He is the one meeting officials. He is the one picking his new cabinet. And the people taking selfies in front of that door are Andy Burnham's friends, his family, his political allies as well. So Andy Burnham becomes our seventh Prime Minister in just over a decade. Let's hear what he had to say in the last hour when he arrived here to that rapturous applause.
0: I have just come from Buckingham Palace, where I have accepted His Majesty the King's invitation to form a government.

In doing so, I am acutely conscious that I am the sixth person in the last 10 years to walk up this street, the seventh Prime Minister since 2016. Making this a moment for reflection and new resolution. It requires my generation of politicians to raise our game and rise to the new challenge. Britain needs to show the world that we can regain our stability once again, and that is our challenge. To make politics work, to make it work better. I know people at home are fed up with politics. I hear you, and I want to be honest with you. We have not been good enough, and we need to be better. We will be. We will make this moment a circuit breaker for Britain, bringing forward the biggest changes in the last 40 years. A new political model and a new economic model. In the 1980s, Britain took some wrong turns. Political power was centralised, economic power privatised, large parts of the country deindustrialised, and they still haven't recovered. Many feel as though they're still in decline. And they don't have the ability to turn things around. And that's why we will change politics. To make it more collaborative. More about problem solving than point scoring. And we will take power out of economic model. In the 1980s, Britain took some wrong turns. Political power was centralised. Economic power privatised. Large parts of the country deindustrialised, and they still haven't recovered. Many feel as though they're still in decline, and they don't have the ability to turn things around. And that's why we will change politics, to make it more collaborative, more about problem solving than point scoring. And we will take power out of here and carry it into every postcode in the land, so that they can do more. And in doing more, build a new economy where we put life's essentials back under stronger public control to make them affordable to you again. Reindustrializing Britain, using public procurement to back British industry. Later this year, I will bring forward a new plan for Britain, a 10-year plan, laying out a path from where we are now to where I believe we all want Britain to be, wherever we're coming from, whatever party we support. But I can do something to give people some breathing space now, some help with the cost of living. And I will set out some of those measures starting tomorrow, including how we pay for them. We will help more young people into work by changing the education system and giving them more support, more mental health support. And we will build more council homes. That is the fair and sustainable way to bring the welfare bill down, to meet our fiscal rules, and to honour our commitments on defence to our international partners. We will help people to live well, building a more preventative state, investing in people's success rather than paying for failure. And that work starts now. I will soon go through that door behind me and issue my first instruction to end rough sleeping in our country.

0: It's about putting the right values and the right standards at the heart of government. I will put the care of people at the heart of everything I do. I will give this my all, and I ask you all to pull with me. Let's build a new national sense of unity, of common purpose and positivity. Let us make this the moment when Britain starts to believe again, the moment we bring back hope. Thank you very much, everybody.
1: How about that was Andy Burnham's speech on the steps of Downing Street, really framing how he wants to see his premiership judged. And of course, there was that eye-catching pledge as well to end rough sleeping in the United Kingdom. Expecting more cost of living measures tomorrow. Before that, though, we are expecting the cabinet appointments, which is, we'll get to see, I think it's fair to say, much more of a flavour about what an Andy Burnham premiership is going to look like. Let's talk now to Helen Miller, who is the director of the Institute for Fiscal Studies. Great to have you with us. Just talk us through, I guess, some of the tough choices that Andy Burnham is going to have to weigh up as he enters the door behind me.
2: Yeah, well, Andy Burnham set out a kind of the contours of a really ambitious domestic policy agenda. We heard about devolution, public control of utilities, council house building, ending rough sleeping. That all comes on top of a really, really full in-tray of other issues that he's going to inherit. The tough choices are really going to be faced when it comes to where to spend the money. The public finances are very tight. He said he wants to stick to the fiscal rules, which is a good idea. That means that he needs to be bringing borrowing down, not increasing it. That in turn means if he wants to find any new money for any of his new priorities, he's basically going to need to cut other bits of government or to raise taxes. So today we've got the contours of that ambition. What we really need next is the fleshing out of the vision and the ruthless prioritisation that allows him to just work out where to put public money.
1: If he is going to stick to the manifesto, which he's effectively said he will, how much space does he have to raise taxes?
2: Well, he certainly can raise taxes more, but the space is very limited. The manifesto rules out lots of the kind of big, easy tax-raising options. Rachel Reeves herself has also already raised a lot of tax using some of the other options that are left. So once you go through the rest of the options, there really aren't that many. Importantly, if he wants to do something like tax wealth, and that's talked about a lot, that is much harder to do than it maybe sounds. You'd need to be either really seriously reforming current taxes, which I think would be a good idea, or inventing whole new taxes. There's no easy button you can press that just brings in tens of billions of pounds through taxing wealth. You have to, again, either design a whole new tax or really seriously, fundamentally reform what we've currently got. That can be done, but again, that's not a quick thing. You have to start getting the Treasury working that up now if you want any hope of being able to implement those kinds of things in the budget in autumn.
1: Let's talk about the reform, because there are some people who say that actually reform is needed, particularly to things like property taxes, stamp duty versus council tax versus different ways of taxing wealth. But like you say, it's quite hard politically. Is there an argument that Andy Burnham actually just needs to go there and do the radical thing as quickly as possible when he's at his most powerful politically?
2: I mean, I would say yes. I think the right time to reform taxes was always yesterday. And you know, if you haven't done it yesterday, then why not try today? But it is hard because when I say reform, what I mean is not something that tries to raise more or less from rich people or poor people, but that improves that kind of underlying structure of the tax. But however you do that, you end up making winners and losers, and the losers won't like it. So you do have to be politically bold to do some of these reforms. But we do have a whole host of taxes that aren't working well, that are creating more distortions than they need to, that are holding back economic growth. So I think it would make sense to maybe not try and fix the entire tax system, but pick a few big ones and try to make real progress this Parliament.
1: And then just finally, I'm not going to ask you who you want to see as Chancellor, because I know you won't answer that. But what do you want the next Chancellor to do?
2: Well, similarly to the Prime Minister, actually, I mean, quite quickly, I think the Chancellor needs to set out a clear vision. If they want any hope of implementing serious policy this Parliament, they need to have other ministers and civil servants knowing exactly what they want to achieve so that they can pull in the right direction. With that big picture vision in place, you also need to be ready to prioritise and to put your money where your priorities are. So pick, you know, which battles are you going to have, what matters most, how much money do you want to put into rough sleeping or cost of living or investment or anything else, so that you can make progress. The danger is that if it takes too long to get any of those things started,

0: commitment, which he's going to make tackling, ending homelessness his first priority. Do you know the first Prime Minister to do that was Tony Blair? He got Louise Casey to do that. As part of that, Andy Burnham has committed almost £500 million. So one of the big questions that flows from that is, where is he going to find £500 million? He talked about scrapping the digital ID plan at the weekend. I'm told that was an unfunded plan, so there's not a lot of money, if any, that comes with that. So it's all about really how the rubber hits the road. For me, the biggest thing that Andy Burnham said was that he announced that later this year, there is going to be a 10-year plan. Now, does that set out specific costed policies? Is that aspirations? Is it the kind of thing that you can do without an election? Because the phrase 10-year plan sounds rather to me like you could attach the word manifesto to it. And it will come at some point alongside a budget. We're expecting a budget in October. Will we find the 10-year plan comes side by side with that? We all know that Andy Burnham ended up becoming Prime Minister perhaps at a velocity and with an amount of warning that's less than he would have wanted. So he's going to spend the summer drawing up how he's going to change Britain profoundly, because he's promising 40 years of change. Not really going to understand what those plans look like probably until October.
1: We've had the speech, we've had the applause. The next thing is the cabinet appointments. Mm. Are you picking up anything, or is it all complete closed book at this stage?
0: It has been a really quite a closed book, if I'm being honest. We do expect Shabana Mahmood to become the Chancellor, and there's nothing that's thrown us off that course this morning. Interestingly, he spent quite a lot of her money already without consulting her. I don't think they'd any of the cabinet picks have been involved in the various policy announcements. And then beyond that, well, we will just have to wait and see. My test for the cabinet is, just how many of his friends does he put into cabinet? If you're a friend of Andy Burnham, you're a Northwest MP, you're somebody who helped him in the leadership contest, does that mean that you're going to be catapulted into his cabinet? Or is this going to be a more balanced affair for all wings and all parts of the country? I think that will be an interesting test on whether favouritism, pragmatism, or another sort of metric is used when trying to get his people into the key jobs.
1: And I guess bringing the whole of the party with him, because it's been, I think, a pretty fractious couple of days, it's fair to say.
0: That's right. You know, inevitably, once you've done your first reshuffle, there are going to be 250 disappointed Labour MPs. There are going to be maybe half a dozen to a dozen sacked cabinet ministers now on the backbenches, brooding. I'm already picking up some of that tension from those teams, unlikely to be in office by the end of the day today. So you've got to have a strong mission and a sense of purpose. Now, he has done that, but the next bit is altogether harder, given all of the constraints, fiscal and economic.
1: Sam Coates, always good to have you on the programme. You're going to be here for the rest of the afternoon, right? Guiding us through all of those twists and turns as the new cabinet is announced. So, look, it's been a historic day here in Westminster. It's a day that started off with Keir Starmer as Prime Minister. He then came out, he did his speech, he was surrounded by his closest allies and friends. He then went to the palace where the man you can see on your screens now, Andy Burnham, was appointed. And then it was a whole different host of people applauding as their man entered number 10. Now look, there's been a lot of criticism of Andy Burnham. Firstly, that he hasn't set out anything specific, that he's talked in generalities, that he's a people pleaser who's tried to keep all wings of the party on side. And all that is true. And the test, of course, will be once the political realities that have struck so many prime ministers before him are felt. But the thing that I would say about Andy Burnham is that today he did lay out a story, and it's a story of geography. It is a story of those proud industrial heartlands of the United Kingdom away from London, the Liverpools, the Sheffields, the Manchesters, that he believes have been let down since the 1980s by a breed of politicians that did not understand them. He's promised to change things for people in those parts of the country, to level up. Others have said it, others have meant it, but Andy Burnham believes he can deliver it because he gets it in a way that people who have gone before him don't. That doesn't mean to say it's going to happen,

0: This is Sky News. It's 2 o'clock. I'm Sarah Jane Mee, live from Downing Street, as Andy Burnham becomes Prime Minister.
1: We will take power out of here and carry it into every postcode in the land.
0: After meeting the King at Buckingham Palace, the Prime Minister addressed the country from here, talking about bringing down the cost of living and ending rough sleeping. This morning, Sir Keir Starmer officially left office, praising his time in government.
2: I go with good grace, I go with a smile, and I go proud of everything that we have achieved.
0: Well, now the attention turns to the new cabinet. Who will Andy Burnham surround himself with? And what does that mean for the way he will govern the country? We'll bring you the latest live from Downing Street throughout the afternoon. Well, good afternoon to you. Andy Burnham is now Prime Minister, succeeding Sir Keir Starmer. He has become the seventh Prime Minister in just over a decade, a point that he raised, saying leaders need to do better. Burnham arrived to rapturous applause, no lectern, and he promised to take power out of Number 10 and put it back into the regions. Just over an hour before, Sir Keir Starmer delivered his farewell speech. In the short address, he spoke of uniting different people and said he was proud of what his government had achieved. But then, driving away with his wife to Buckingham Palace for an audience with the King, he handed over to his successor. And here is Andy Burnham's speech, his first as Prime Minister.
1: I have just come from Buckingham Palace, where I have accepted His Majesty the King's invitation to form a government.

In doing so, I am acutely conscious that I am the sixth person in the last 10 years to walk up this street, the seventh Prime Minister since 2016, making this a moment for reflection and new resolution. It requires my generation of politicians to raise our game and rise to the new challenge. Britain needs to show the world that we can regain our stability once again. And that is our challenge, to make politics work, to make it work better. I know people at home are fed up with politics. I hear you, and I want to be honest with you. We have not been good enough, and we need to be better. We will be. We will make this moment a circuit breaker for Britain, bringing forward the biggest changes in the last 40 years. A new political model and a new economic model. In the 1980s, Britain took some wrong turns. Political power was centralised, economic power privatised, large parts of the country deindustrialised, and they still haven't recovered. Many feel as though they're still in decline, and they don't have the ability to turn things around. And that's why we will change politics, to make it more collaborative, more about problem solving than point scoring. And we will take power out of here and carry it into every postcode in the land so that they can do more. And in doing more, build a new economy where we put life's essentials back under stronger public control to make them affordable to you again. Reindustrialising Britain, using public procurement to back British industry. Later this year, I will bring forward a new plan for Britain, a 10-year plan, laying out a path from where we are now to where I believe we all want Britain to be, wherever we're coming from, whatever party we support. But I can do something to give people some breathing space now, some help with the cost of living. And I will set out some of those measures starting tomorrow, including how we pay for them. We will help more young people into work by changing the education system and giving them more support, more mental health support. And we will build more council homes. That is the fair and sustainable way to bring the welfare bill down, to meet our fiscal rules, and to honour our commitments on defence to our international partners. We will help people to live well, building a more preventative state, investing in people's success rather than paying for failure. And that work starts now. I will soon go through that door behind me and issue my first instruction to end rough sleeping in our country.

0: It's about putting the right values and the right standards at the heart of government. I will put the care of people at the heart of everything I do. I will give this my all, and I ask you all to pull with me. Let's build a new national sense of unity, of common purpose and positivity. Let us make this the moment when Britain starts to believe again, the moment we bring back hope. Thank you very much, everybody.
1: Andy Burnham's speech in full there. This the moment he met King Charles at Buckingham Palace this morning, accepting his offer to form a new government and become Prime Minister. Buckingham Palace releasing this statement. His Majesty received in audience the Right Honourable Andrew Burnham MP and requested him to form a new administration. The Right Honourable Andrew Burnham accepted the King's offer and kissed hands upon his appointment as Prime Minister and First Lord of the Treasury. Ms. Marie-France Van Heel was also received by His Majesty. Ukrainian President Volodymyr Zelensky has written this on social media this afternoon. Congratulations to Andy Burnham on taking office as Prime Minister of the United Kingdom. We wish the Prime Minister and the British people every success in addressing the challenges of today. Britain has always been one of the global leaders. We are ready to work together in all possible formats. We highly appreciate the UK's political, defence and values-based support. The foundation of our bilateral relationship is stronger than ever, and we will continue to make each other stronger. I'm looking forward to our conversation later today. Thank you. This also out from the German Chancellor, Friedrich Merz, posting on X, saying congratulations to Andy Burnham on taking office as Prime Minister. Germany and the United Kingdom are close partners. I look forward to working together. We have also had congratulations from Emmanuel Macron, saying, I extend my congratulations to Andy Burnham on his appointment as Prime Minister of the United Kingdom. As we face shared challenges, I hope we can deepen our relationship for the benefit of our peoples and give fresh momentum to the partnership between the UK and the European Union. I also wish to acknowledge the work of Keir Starmer, whose commitment to his country helped strengthen cooperation between the United Kingdom, France, and our European partners. Emmanuel Macron there of France. Now, attention is turning to who will be at the top table, who will be alongside Andy Burnham in his cabinet. Well, the appointments have been very tightly guarded, no leaks, but speculation, of course, rife, as it will give a good indication of the type of government Andy Burnham will lead and what his priorities will be. Well, we are expecting those announcements to come thick and fast over the next few hours. We will follow all of them right here on Sky News. Of course, people will be coming and going from the number 10 door behind me. And the voice you will hear shouting questions as to what job they might get, our political editor, Beth Rigby. Ready?
2: I'm always ready.
1: Always ready.
2: I was born ready.
1: Today is your day, Beth. Right, we are expecting a lot of comings and goings at number 10. It was a bit of a street party atmosphere here earlier, wasn't it, earlier on, welcoming Andy Burnham to number 10, but it's right down to business. And he was very clear that that's what would be happening as soon as he crossed that threshold.
3: Yeah, and look, we're now waiting in the street. We've had Starmer's resignation speech and departure. We've had Andy Burnham's introduction to the country, and now we're going to get to the nuts and bolts of what his government looks like. And we are expecting at any point now the beginnings of the cabinet coming up this street. It's unusual because typically Parliament would not be in recess when you have a new Prime Minister and everyone would be around Westminster waiting on their phones. But of course, a lot of people are out of London. So I think there's a lot of people that have come back to London today in hope. And normally a Prime Minister would go to his office or her office in Parliament, and you would bring people into your parliamentary office, quietly tell them that they're no longer in your government, and then you would come to Downing Street and then everyone proudly parades up the street. It's a bit different today. Andy Burnham's in there now making the phone calls to appoint his cabinet. So we're waiting to see who comes up the street. I think there'll be a lot of women in this cabinet. I think that there is a lot of sensitivity in the Labour Party, that they've got yet another male leader, given that the Conservatives have managed to produce three female prime ministers and now have a woman leader in Kemi Badenoch. So I think that there will be a nod to that. I think there will be a lot of women coming up this street. I think there will be big figures that are moved out or shuffled aside. And then there will be the new crowd of Andy Burnham loyalists coming in. But he himself has said he wants to have a balanced cabinet of all the factions of the party. He's made a big point of saying he wants to end factionalism, bring the party together. He even said in the speech there, he said, I'm going to do my best and I need the country to pull together. That is the spirit in which he will appoint this cabinet. But the thing is, at the moment you start appointing people, others are disappointed.
4: Yeah.
3: And really, that is going to be difficult for Andy Burnham, because there will be people that are missed out and feel bitter and sore about that.
4: Yeah, we'll find out who's on his team sheet, to use a footballing analogy, because we know he loves his football, as do you, Beth.
3: As do you.
4: As do I, yeah. So there'll be a few of those coming along this afternoon. Yeah, shall we? Less said about that, the better. Although we did quite well, didn't we, finishing third? But again, maybe later in the day. In terms of his cabinet, no leaks, Beth, which is very unusual. And it seems that Andy Burnham, one of the advantages he has is he's coming in really with a clean slate in terms of he hasn't had to do any deals. He probably doesn't have to keep that many people happy. He's got a blank sheet of paper, which is not a luxury that most prime ministers that have, you know, entered number 10 over the past decade have had.
3: Yeah, look, I thought there might be overnight some leaks about people that have been told that they haven't got jobs. It looks like he's kept it very tight. We do know, we have had one, we know that Lord Timpson has resigned as prisons minister, but that didn't surprise me, because Sally Jameson, who is a right-hand woman of Andy Burnham, who was up in Makerfield campaigning, who is in his inner team, she was a former prisons minister. She's now MP for Doncaster. So I would not be surprised at all to see Sally Jameson become the prisons minister. So we do know Lord Timpson's resigned, and Valance has resigned as well. Patrick Valance, who was the Minister for Science Innovation, he also resigned. You remember Patrick Valance because he was in those COVID press conferences. Yeah. He's also resigned, but we haven't got any more at the moment. The big question, of course, and the one that has gripped Westminster for days, is who is going to be Andy Burnham's Chancellor.
4: Yeah, I was just thinking number 11 over your shoulder there.
3: Yeah, I mean, it matters. That job matters because when you are trying to set the direction of your government, how you spend the money, where you choose to spend, where you choose to tax, it is the thing from which everything flows in terms of your decision making. So the relationship between Chancellor and Prime Minister is critical. Now, Ed Miliband, the Energy Secretary, he served in the Treasury as a special advisor to Gordon Brown. He's a trained economist. He is also a close ally of Andy Burnham. He was one of the first to call for Keir Starmer to go. He has been advising Andy Burnham. It was expected at the start of Andy Burnham's ascent to power that Ed Miliband would be his Chancellor. And things have changed. Things have changed in the past couple of weeks. That's been driven by a lot of negative briefings around Andy Burnham. Hostile press, unions not very happy, business not very happy, a number of his colleagues not very happy. And it looks like Andy Burnham might have had second thoughts on this and has pivoted to a person in government that has a reputation for getting stuff done. And that's Home Secretary Shabana Mahmood. And from the mood music, it seemed that there was a decision, really, that it was going to be Shabana Mahmood. Now, until the decision is made, the decision's not made. Sometimes cabinet decisions don't always go the way you think they're going to as well. But it's between Ed Miliband and Shabana Mahmood. There's no other runners in it. But for my money, I think it's more likely now that it will be Shabana Mahmood.
4: She leaves a big post, though, doesn't she? Home Secretary at a time when, you know, immigration is still a really hot topic.
3: Yeah, and actually, I don't think Shabana Mahmood particularly wants to move from the Home Office.
4: Could she say no, I want to stay?
3: Well, I mean, you can say no, but people don't... You know,
4: if he's got someone else in mind for it.
3: Do you want the second biggest job in government? No, thank you. No, I don't. I mean, look, there is a sort of... there is something as well with politicians and ministers. It's like if the Prime Minister asks you to serve, it's quite hard to say no. I mean, there was the famous case of Sajid Javid resigning as Chancellor because Dominic Cummings, the then Chief of Staff to Boris Johnson and Boris Johnson, was trying to pick his advisers in order probably to better control the Treasury, and he did resign, and that was a massive shock. And Rishi Sunak became the surprise Chancellor in that reshuffle and then went on, of course, to become
4: Prime
3: Minister.
4: The Chancellor is not just the second biggest job in government, it's also arguably one of the hardest in terms of Andy Burnham's come in and said, look, top of my list of priorities is helping you to live well. The cost of living. He really wants to have that. He really wants to have a sort of running start on that. And you know, Shabana Mahmood, you say she wouldn't turn it down, but a lot of people have said, hang on a second, what is her sort of background in that area? Because it is one of the quirks of government, isn't it? That often people are given posts where they don't have a grounding in that, as you, if you like.
3: Yeah. And look, I think the thing about Shabana Mahmood and the questions around her is that she doesn't have a grounding in the Treasury. But also, I think what's going to be very interesting about the next 24 hours is Andy Burnham's made it really clear there he's going to hit the ground running. Yeah. He's already said he's going to make a cost of living announcement tomorrow, and it's going to be costed. So he's already taken economic decisions within his team, getting ready for number 10. And I think there's something in this about the decision about the Treasury, because if it is Shabana Mahmood, it's partly because they are trying to move the power of decision-making around economy back into number 10 and out of number 11. So he wants more control over it. And, you know, one of the experiences of Keir Starmer and some of the criticisms that he came in for were around decisions the Treasury made. So the decision to increase Nash insurance on business by 25 billion quid and the knock-on effect that had in terms of employing young people, for example, and the rise in unemployment. That was a Treasury decision. The winter fuel allowance was a Treasury decision. So there was the farm tax. So there was a sort of, some around Starmer would say actually it was some of the decisions Rachel Reeves made as Chancellor that caused him problems in number 10. Now, I imagine he would say we made the decisions together. But there is that question about whether Andy Burnham wants to control more from the centre when it comes to economy. Ed Miliband is a radical thinker. He gets stuff done. But there is a question about a credibility gap with the unions and business, and also whether or not he would be uncontrollable for Burnham in that job. So there are all the discussions that are going on when they decide what to do.
4: Well, it's an interesting afternoon ahead. We're going to follow every twist and turn, aren't we, Beth, here from Downing Street throughout the course of the afternoon. Our political editor, Beth Rigby, with me. And Beth, stay there, because I'm just going to bring in Robert Jenrick now, Reform UK's Treasury spokesperson. We're, of course, talking about who could potentially be the next Chancellor. I'm sure Robert Jenrick has a view on that. But first of all, Mr. Jenrick, thank you so much for joining us. Your thoughts on Andy Burnham's first speech as Prime Minister?
5: Well, look, I wish Andy Burnham well for the sake of the country, but I do fear that this is not going to end well. He says he's going to bring about the biggest change in 40 years, although he doesn't have a mandate for that. But even more concerningly, he doesn't seem to have a plan. He has had lots of debates within his team. There are internal divisions. He actually asked, which reported Keir Starmer, for several weeks more time to prepare, because he didn't have a worked-out plan as to how he could fix the problems facing the country. We've heard that he might be on the cusp of approving some existing oil and gas licences, but not new ones. He says that he's worried about the cost of living, but then he actually has said he was going to increase taxes on people. And in the past, he's proposed £38 billion of additional tax rises. He needs to rule those in or out, or else there's going to be massive uncertainty in the weeks and the months to come. It feels as if it's going to be more of the same, and the country is crying out for real change at the moment.
4: Yeah, you say Andy Burnham hasn't got a plan. I mean, that statement might be out of date tomorrow, because he's saying he's going to come forward with a 10-year plan.
5: No, he said actually on the step of the cost of living, but then he actually has said he was going to increase taxes on people. And in the past, he's proposed £38 billion of additional tax rises. He needs to rule those in or out, or else there's going to be massive uncertainty in the weeks and the months to come. It feels as if it's going to be more of the same, and the country is crying out for real change at the moment.
4: Yeah, you say Andy Burnham hasn't got a plan. I mean, that statement might be out of date tomorrow because he's saying he's going to come forward with a 10-year plan.
5: No, he said actually on the steps of Downing Street that later in the year he's going to come forward with a 10-year plan. Well, I don't think that's good enough. If you've spent months, years in the case of Andy Burnham, trying to become Prime Minister, undermining the last one in his case, you should know exactly what you want to do if you want to lead this country. And there was no evidence of that from what he said on the steps of Downing Street, which was really just a collection of platitudes, slogans, empty words. The country at the moment is in a very perilous position. We've got stagnating wages. We've got rising unemployment, particularly amongst the young. We've got immigration and the small boats that remain out of control. And it was very noticeable that Andy Burnham didn't even mention that on the steps of Number 10. You've got factories closing because of Ed Miliband's crazy net zero policies. It feels as if it's going to be more of the same, and the country is crying out for real change at the moment.
4: Yeah, you say Andy Burnham hasn't got a plan. I mean, that statement might be out of date tomorrow because he's saying he's going to come forward with a 10-year plan.
5: No, he said actually on the steps of Downing Street that later in the year he's going to come forward with a 10-year plan. Well, I don't think that's good enough. If you've spent months, years in the case of Andy Burnham, trying to become Prime Minister, undermining the last one in his case, you should know exactly what you want to do if you want to lead this country. And there was no evidence of that from what he said on the steps of Downing Street, which was really just a collection of platitudes, slogans, empty words. The country at the moment is in a very perilous position. We've got stagnating wages. We've got rising unemployment, particularly amongst the young. We've got immigration and the small boats that remain out of control. And it was very noticeable that Andy Burnham didn't even mention that on the steps of Number 10. You've got factories closing because of Ed Miliband's crazy net zero policies. What is he going to do to fix these problems that are facing the country? I don't think he knows. I don't think he has a plan in place. There are lots of divisions within his team and certainly within the Labour Party on the backbenches as to how you address any of these issues. All the while, the country is just going down and down and down.
4: OK, the 10-year plan is loading. Tomorrow he's going to come out with help with the cost of living, including, he says, crucially, how he's going to pay for the measures he'll announce tomorrow. I've got our political editor, Beth Rigby, with me, Mr. Jenrick, who wants to ask a question.
6: Hi, Mr. Jenrick. Just on the issue of Nigel Farage just putting out a tweet calling for a general election, given that he is contesting his seat at the moment in Clacton and given that he is still under investigation, if he is returned to Parliament over some donations he received before becoming an MP, and given that Reform is actually falling in the polls, is that really a good idea for Reform right now?
5: Of course it is. Look, we believe in the people and testing their judgment. We're not running scared of the public. That's why Nigel's holding this election. But we don't just want one in Clacton. We want one in every constituency right across the country. And you can't say that you're going to bring about a massive change and not put that to the people. You can't increase people's taxes to the tune of billions and billions of pounds without going to the people and seeing what they've got to say. In recent times, Andy Burnham has proposed tax rises and new taxes on everything from the estate of your mum and dad if they died, capital gains tax, pensions, family holidays, your workplace parking space, for goodness sake. Let's see what the people have got to say about all of this, because they've already had £66 billion of tax rises under Keir Starmer and Rachel Reeves, none of which, or very little of which, was in the Labour Party's manifesto. If Andy Burnham is going to increase taxes even more, which he says he is, because he says there's room for movement on tax, call that general election. Test the public's reaction to it. I suspect he'd find out that the public are already taxed to the hilt. They've been battered by Labour's taxes in recent times. They do want change, but they want a clear plan to turn this country around. And we haven't heard anything like that from Andy Burnham.
6: And Mr. Jenrick, Reform have led in well over 230 polls since the general election, but things are changing. Labour are now within one percentage point of you. You are losing support nationally, according to polling. What's going on?
5: Well, look, I've been hearing this for a very long time, that Reform was on the way out, that it was a flash in the pan, and it's not happened. In fact, Reform have led in 340 separate opinion polls. It's never going to be easy. Reform is looking to take over from a 100-year-old Labour Party, a 200-year-old Conservative Party. But the key thing is this: the public want real change. They see that the country is broken at the moment, and it's only Reform that's offering that, not more of the same, which is essentially what Andy Burnham said on the steps of Number 10 today, but just with a more human face than Keir Starmer.
6: And just finally, Mr. Jenrick, the decision by Nigel Farage to take a £5 million personal gift from Christopher Harborne and the effect that that's had in terms of potentially public opinion, how damaging is that to not just Nigel Farage personally, but to the Reform brand and the party that you defected to from the Conservative but months ago?
5: Well, look, people have been throwing smears at Nigel for a very long time. They were throwing this kind of stuff at him before the local elections, when we swept the board all over the country, making incredible inroads in the north of England, Scotland and Wales, in the old Tory Shire counties as well. And it didn't have an impact. Look, the reason why people are coming after Nigel and Reform is very clear, because we represent change, and the established parties, parts of the media, do not want to see that happen. But I think the British public are crying out for real change at the moment, and the only way we'll deliver that is a Reform government.
4: OK, Reform wants a general election, and we'll wait to see whether one is called. Not looking likely at the moment, but you never know. But as Reform's Treasury spokesperson, Beth and I were just talking about the fact that there probably will be a new Chancellor today, a new resident at Number 11. Who would you prefer as Chancellor, Shabana Mahmood or Ed Miliband?
5: Well, that's not my decision. That's up to Andy Burnham. It will be the end, by the looks of things, of Rachel Reeves. And she will go down as one of the worst chancellors in modern history. And we've had some pretty ropey ones at the moment. Look, the two options you're presenting to me are Red Ed, and the markets have already said that they can't stand him. His net zero policies are destroying our oil and gas industry and heavy industry right across the country, from steel to chemicals to all forms of manufacturing. Or Shabana Mahmood, somebody who has literally said she doesn't want the job. She spent weeks arguing that she wasn't right for it, that she wanted to stay at the Home Office. And in her 16 years in Parliament, she seems to have said precious little about the economy at all. So his plan is unacceptable to business and to working people. She doesn't have a plan at all. It's a very unenviable choice for the British people.
4: Robert Jenrick, Reform UK Treasury spokesperson, appreciate your time on Sky News this afternoon, reacting to the changes here at Downing Street. Many more of those to come throughout the afternoon. We did just mention that by-election that's going to happen in Clacton. Let's just bring you the candidates in full for that. You can see them there on your screen. Well, one of the last things Andy Burnham did before entering Number 10 was to visit a homeless shelter. That happened early this morning. And from there, he spoke to Beth, who was there on behalf of all broadcasters.
6: Andy, you're promising to end rough sleeping at the earliest opportunity. But on your own record as mayor in Manchester, the figures have gone up. Under your leadership, rough sleeping has risen every year for the past 4 years up there. If you can't sort out the problem in Manchester, how are you going to sort it out in the country?
7: Well, the problem was down significantly from when I came in as mayor in Greater Manchester. Some of the issues that you mentioned were outside of our control. But what I learned was we ran a scheme every night, 600 beds, called A Bed Every Night. Mm. And we funded it through various different ways. But we were the only place that was doing it. And you won't be able to get the numbers down if you're the only place, and other cities, people are coming to Manchester. So it taught me that the only way is to do this together. Everybody pulling in the same direction, everyone in, as we did in the pandemic, because we did bring people inside in the pandemic. And that's what I'm saying as I go into government today. We did it then. We can do it now. Get the basics right. Put a care for people at the heart of everything that we do. And just get this country working as it should again.
6: OK. And you said on Friday in your speech as you accepted the Labour leadership that you want to deliver the biggest change in our politics in 40 years. It sounds like a massive ambition for which you do need a mandate beyond the 25,000 people who voted for you in the Makerfield by-election. When are you going to call a general election?
7: Well, we're in a parliamentary democracy, and as we've seen through time, if somebody can command the majority of the MPs in the House of Commons, obviously they then have the legitimacy to lead things forward. And I will lead forward consistent with the manifesto, which also talked about change. And I now want to work on the platform that Keir Starmer has left to deliver that change. A massive change in our politics. That's what Number 10 North is about, taking the power out of Westminster and Whitehall into every postcode in the land, and from there building a new economy. And that's what I will talk about today, putting the basics under stronger public control to make them affordable to people again, reindustrialising Britain, using public procurement to back British industry. These are big changes. They are the biggest changes in 40 years. We've had 40 years of trickle-down economics, which hasn't trickled down very much at all to many parts of Britain. You go up and down the country, you can see high streets in decline, communities that never recovered from the deindustrialisation of the 1980s. And this is what I'm about changing.
6: But you are going to stick to the manifesto, just to be clear. You are not going to go beyond the manifesto of 2024.
7: I will stick to the manifesto. I will be bold and I will be true to what it says. But there are big changes that I can implement coming from that manifesto. It is about a new political model. Okay. It is about a new economic model for the country.
6: Can I ask you about that new political model? Because you also talked about unity and bringing the party together and a different kind of politics and leading by example. But in recent days, there have been very aggressive anonymous briefings against Ed Miliband, a close ally of yours, over the chancellorship. It's upset a lot of people in your party. And it shows, really, that Labour are more of the same under you, that the infighting doesn't stop.
7: Well, I just reject that entirely. They haven't come from my team, and I'm appalled at those briefings. I'm appalled at any colleague being on the receiving end of an anonymous briefing. And coming back to Westminster, I kind of see that having gone to another level, and it really does demean our politics. And, you know, for me, that is what I'm coming in to change, to get some kind of respect back, some teamwork going. And that's not just within the Labour Party. I'm talking about a different type of politics. You know what I feel very strongly? I don't believe politicians get the right to stand on someone's doorstep and point fingers at everyone else when all politics has not been working for people. All parties have failed in one way or another. You don't get the right to point fingers when you've not been good enough yourselves. And that's what I'm coming in with, that honesty, and myself included. My generation of politicians hasn't been good enough. Things have been in flux for a long time now. We all have to be better, and that's my message. We have to change the way we do politics, turn the country around. You know, nobody can be happy with the fact that we're seeing all of this turbulence, and I'm conscious that I'm the sixth person to walk up Downing Street in the last decade. That isn't good enough. We need to be better. We will be better.
6: And you are going to become Prime Minister later today. You didn't talk about foreign policy in your speech to the Labour Party, really, on Friday. Who's your first call? Is it to President Trump? Is it to President Zelensky? Is it to someone else?
7: Those will be my first calls. And I'll be making very clear later today to President Zelensky that, you know, there is no change. I will be with him 100%, as Keir Starmer has been. And Keir has done really quite an incredible job in not just backing Ukraine, but being there in a personal way. And I will be absolutely there for him in the same way. I've worked with Ukrainian mayors over the last few years. I've built a network of support for Ukrainian mayors. I take all of that experience into my new role, and President Zelensky will be left in no doubt whatsoever that Britain's support is steadfast, it is resolute, it will be there for him, and I will be there for him personally too.
6: And final question, you are about to become Prime Minister. How are you feeling in this moment as you contemplate what is about to happen, not just to you and your family, but the whole country?
7: Well, I'm feeling ready. I've had a long journey to this point, but I am ready to lead. I know what I want to do. There's a reason why I'm here at the shelter in Victoria this morning. An amazing shelter that supports people who are street homeless, people recovering from homelessness. It was the best place to start, to kind of see what is being done here, the lives that are being turned around. And it's not just about, you know, me going into a job. It's about what you're going to do with it. Do you have a plan? Am I going to back places like this so that they can do more? That is what it's all about. As people will see, I am clear about what I want to do. I know what I think the country needs. I am ready to lead, and I'm ready to make a difference.
6: Are you a bit nervous?
7: Well, it's obviously a big thing, isn't it, to step up in this way. But I think I've got to have a degree of that. If you weren't, you wouldn't be human. But you know, I've been in politics a long time. I do bring a lot of experience to this, particularly from the ground up as Mayor of Greater Manchester. I think that will make a difference in the way that I go about this role. So, of course, the nerves are there, but you know, I'm also confident in what I'm doing, in what I'm about, and, as I say, I'm ready.
6: Andy Burnham, thank you very much.
7: Thank you.
4: Well, I'm just going to take a couple of moments to bring you the candidates for the by-election in Clacton once again, because our graphics weren't quite working properly, so we wanted to bring you that list in full. Here they are. Right. Well, now I believe we can speak to Emma Burnell, editor of Labour List. Emma, apologies. I thought we had another guest then. I saw your name pop up and I thought, I don't want to call somebody Patrick. Emma, but it is you. Emma, good to see you. Good to see you. First of all, your reflections of what we've seen unfolding here on Downing Street today. So much has happened in such a short space of time, but here we are, a new Prime Minister in the shape of Andy Burnham.
8: Yeah, absolutely. It's been a classic bit of British dancing, one in, one out. Keir Starmer left this morning. I thought his speech was very graceful, very dignified. And then Andy Burnham came in and I think really set a high bar of hope and optimism, and I think something that Labour members will be really enjoying feeling.
4: Yeah, a high bar and a lot of talk of hope. One of the key criticisms about Andy Burnham is the lack of scrutiny that he has put himself up for before going in to number 10. We know very little about the substance of his plans. He says there's a 10-year plan loading. We'll see that later this year. And we are expecting him to come out and talk about some immediate measures on the cost of living crisis. Other than that, we don't really know much about the man who is now in power.
8: Well, I'm not sure that's entirely true. I mean, the guy's written a whole book, co-written a whole book with Steve Rotherham, who was there with him today, about what he believes, what he's learned over his many, many years in politics. The guy has been a cabinet minister and then the mayor of a great city,
4: There's a difference between what you believe and what you can do as Prime Minister, because, again, one of the criticisms has been Andy Burnham has arrived here without a mandate, and whatever he wants to do, he's sort of bound by the Labour manifesto. He said he's going to stick to that and maybe throw some other measures in. But really, we aren't very clear on what his parameters will be in that role.
8: Well, he is bound by the Labour manifesto. He said that, you know, we are not a presidential democracy. We elect a party, a governing party, and, you know, the Labour manifesto is what we were elected on. But within that manifesto, there's quite a lot of space for Andy Burnham to do the things that he's been talking about as his priority. So there was quite a lot on devolution in the manifesto. I think the question is a difference of emphasis and a difference of speed, pace and dynamism, perhaps. I think where Andy Burnham really laid out this morning was how ambitious he is to actually achieve at the top end of what that manifesto allows him to deliver.
4: With that in mind, how different will his 10-year plan be from what's already in the Labour manifesto? How different can it be?
8: Well, I think you can see if he's got a 10-year plan, then he'll be laying out things that would have to go through one, if not two, general elections. So what you'll see is a kind of a long-term ambition, a vision for what the country could be and should be if we do all of the things that Labour are going to set out to do. That will then be a sort of a much further along the line ambition, and then you'll need to have lots of milestones along the way that show that they're getting towards delivering that. And I think we might see the first of those tomorrow with these cost of living packages.
4: In terms of calls for a general election, we had Robert Jenrick on from Reform UK a few moments ago, and he said, look, you know, Andy Burnham hasn't got a mandate. There should be a general election. Andy Burnham's made no signs that he's ready to do that at this point or in the near future. Should there be one?
8: If Robert Jenrick were the patriot he likes to pretend he is, he would know what our constitution is and the fact that we don't live in a presidential democracy. I think that, frankly, we're all a bit Brenda from Bristol. We've had, you know, Andy Burnham said he was acutely aware that he was the seventh person to take that office. We've also had an awful lot of general elections. I think the public want to give him a chance to get going, prove his, set out his stall, prove himself in office for a while first, and then there'll be an election, and then it will be up to the public to decide whether they think he's delivering enough on his ambitions.
4: This afternoon, we're concentrating on who Andy Burnham is going to surround himself with in government and who will be on his team sheet, who's going to be in the cabinet with him to get his vision across to the nation. Who do you expect to be walking up the street here at number 10?
8: I mean, the worst thing I could do right now is give you a name and then 2 minutes later the wrong person walks past you.
4: No, listen, we've been proven wrong, yeah. I understand. But in terms of some of the bigger names that have been talked about, the likes of Shabana Mahmood, Ed Miliband, Angela Rayner, would you expect to see them at the cabinet table with him?
8: I fully expect all three of those to play a role. I will not tell you which role I think they might get.
4: Yeah, exactly. But in terms of that, will set out a clear vision of the kind of direction Andy Burnham wants to take the country in. Is that fair to say, who he's got around him there at that table? And what do you expect that to look like? What is he trying to do with the people he's surrounding himself with?
8: So I think what Andy has talked about a lot is trying to end the really factional, very narrow nature of factional Labour politics, which Labour does have a tendency to fall into and that we report on it regularly. I think what's interesting is that you've got in Shabana Mahmood someone who sits on the old, what's called the old Labour right, the sort of non-new Labour right. Ed Miliband, very much the sort of darling of the soft left, and Angela on the harder end of that soft left. So you're kind of already seeing someone kind of bringing in talent from across the party. And I think that's going to be really important because Andy's been very clear he will set out the programme. So it's his ambitions. And if he's going to deliver that ambitions, he's going to need his best players on the pitch.
4: Thank you so much for joining me. I'm going to bring in our political editor, Beth Rigby, now. But first, a message of congratulations from the Secretary General of NATO, Mark Rutte. He's congratulated Andy Burnham this afternoon, saying congratulations to Andy Burnham on becoming Prime Minister. The UK is a leading NATO ally, and I look forward to working with him to strengthen our shared security. So another message of congratulations on social media for Andy Burnham, that one from the Secretary General of NATO. Our political editor, Beth Rigby, is here with me on Downing Street this afternoon because we are expecting the first cabinet announcements to come to us any moment now. I'm not going to take it as, you know, anything rude you're doing, just constantly looking over my shoulder. She's got one eye on the
3: it's
4: gate.
3: It's terrible, isn't
4: yeah,
3: it?
4: Yeah, like, I know.
3: Like
4: I understand it. I'll let you off.
3: When someone's always looking over their shoulder, like, how rude.
4: I always called it out. This time I've called it out, but I know exactly what you're doing.
3: I'm like a little meerkat.
4: Yeah, you are indeed. We're not going to miss a
3: thing.
4: Checking the surroundings. But we've just had some new pictures come into us, Beth, from behind that door at number 10. Andy Burnham crossing the threshold just a matter of hours ago now and saying that he's literally going to get right to work. He's got some really important phone calls to make, one of them to Donald Trump. Yeah, this is him walking in, being greeted by the staff there at number 10. And he wants to hit the ground running, Beth. So what will be happening behind that door right now?
3: Well, I think what's happening behind that door right now is Andy Burnham's making a series of phone calls to people that he's not keeping in his cabinet and then people that he is keeping in his cabinet. And that is the big job this afternoon for him, is to get the top team assembled. Then tomorrow, he said in his speech, he's going to be making a big announcement on the cost of living. Will it be around energy bills? Will it be around bus fares? Will it be around something else? These are things that have been discussed that he might want to help people with. He said, you know, people want to see something quickly. I can't solve all the problems, but it's a down payment, if you like, on his promise to help improve people's lives. And he says he's going to make that big announcement tomorrow, and he said it will be costed. So there's a big announcement coming from Andy Burnham tomorrow, and so he's getting on with that. So it's going to be a big afternoon when we see the cabinet come up. There's going to be a big announcement, and then he's going to be doing a sort of national tour, I think, getting around the country. There was some polling that we did in our electoral dysfunction podcast with Professor Rob Ford, where he made the point that 40% of the public, when showed a picture of Andy Burnham by a polling company, couldn't identify him. You know, he is not widely known around the country, and why would he be? Because he's been, of course, a very prominent mayor in Greater Manchester, but he's not been at the top of government for well over a decade. He's not been sitting around the cabinet table, out on media rounds, etc. And then the other polling showed that the majority of people didn't have a view of Andy Burnham, probably because they don't know who he is. So he's got a big job here. He's got an opportunity.
4: I was going to say, it could be a good thing.
3: Well, it's better to come in and people to not have an opinion of you than have a negative opinion of you. So he's got a big opportunity here. But I think what he's got to do now in the coming days and weeks is really introduce himself to the country. I think there's going to be a big effort over the summer. I don't think that team that did the campaigning in Makerfield into preparation for government are going to get much of a rest over this summer. He then talked about in his speech in the autumn setting out, quote, a new plan for Britain, a 10-year plan. And I think that brings on to obvious questions about mandate. Now, in that pool clip you saw with some initial questions to him this morning, we did a visit. I went on behalf of broadcasters to do his first interview as the Prime Minister, actually. I asked him about, if you want to have a 40-year plan, also, if you want to have the biggest change in government in 40 years, that's a massive promise. When are you calling a general election to get the mandate to do that? He said, I don't need to call a general election because I'm going to stay within the confines of the manifesto, the Labour manifesto of 2024. But when you hear about him talking about a new plan for Britain, a 10-year plan, it's going to inevitably raise questions about whether or not he is gearing up to call an early general election. It just is, because he doesn't have a mandate from the public. He was basically elected on 25,000 votes in Makerfield. He's not well known in the country. And also the polls, as we were asking Robert Jenrick, the polls have narrowed. Yes, Robert Jenrick's right. Reform have had over 240 polls since the general election, which they have led. But that lead I saw in the last poll I looked at has been whittled back to one percentage point. So if there is a big burn and bounce and he really wants to announce a big new plan, does he call an early general election? Now, he's saying, no, I don't need to do that. That's what he said this morning. But I think there will be those questions around it. But it sounds to me like, you know, we're going to get some quick announcements to kind of signal change, like a down payment, if you
4: something
3: like.
4: Something tangible people can feel, an easy win, if you like.
3: You know, and he's made a big announcement today. He said, I'm going to end homelessness. Mm. You know, that was his, that he chose on the first day of becoming Prime Minister to spend his morning. We were there at, he was there at 6:30 this morning, touring a homeless
6: a charity, talking to people that work there. You know, and he said, my commitment to the country is I'm going to end homelessness. Now, he did try to do this in Manchester when he became mayor. And originally, he was very successful at it. But then post-pandemic, actually, the numbers began to go up over the past 4 years. The programme sort of stuttered to an end. And when I asked him about that in that broadcaster's clip there, he said, you've got to do it collectively around the country. And I think what was happening in Manchester, people tell me, is that because there was a pledge to end homelessness, people would travel to Manchester because they thought that they would actually have some refuge and potentially be rehoused. But, you know, he's signalling there that he wants to, quote, in his world, lift people up and improve people's lives. So, you know, he's choosing quite carefully what he wants to commit to and what message he wants to send to the public.
4: It's all been about domestic matters, hasn't it?
6: It's all been about domestic matters, but in Ukraine last week with the Prime Minister for his final interview and his final visit, he went to Ukraine and his message to Zelensky privately, which he then spoke of publicly, was that the support for Ukraine would continue under the next Prime Minister. When I asked him, have

0: He wins, for want of a better phrase, coming into number 10, and he's hoping he's going to get one of those tomorrow. He wants tangible changes that people can actually feel that are affecting their day-to-day lives, because the criticism has been from the general public to this Labour government. They're not feeling enough change. There's a lot of talk about it, a lot of promise, but very little action that directly affects them. What are some of those wins that Andy Burnham could and should be going for, in your opinion? You mentioned energy there.
1: Absolutely. So we've put forward a concrete proposal for what's called a social tariff. It basically means that people on lower and middle incomes would be paying up to £500 less on an annual basis on their energy bill. And we've suggested funding that by a tax on the profits of the banks, big four banks making £14 billion in profit just this first quarter. We think, you know, the government is going to have to make tough choices about how it pays for this tangible action. But we do think, you know, those banks have done very well during this period of crisis. We could tax the banks. We could use that funding to pay for that real help that working families across the country, as you've just said, are crying out for.
0: Yeah, a crucial appointment then, as we await the first news of who's going to be in Andy Burnham's new cabinet, is that role of Chancellor. What is it? I'm not necessarily going to ask you for a name, but what is it you want from a new Chancellor?
1: Well, absolutely someone who understands what working people have been facing, that 10 years of wage stagnation, the last few years of a real cost of living crisis that people have been experiencing, who gets that, who wants to do something about that, who knows the importance of growing the economy to do that, and also who I think is prepared to stand up to the vested interests when it comes to making those tough choices. Be absolutely clear, working people cannot afford to keep on paying for the crisis that we've experienced over the last decade, and really shows that it's on their side.
0: Yeah, that is a thorny issue for anyone in government, isn't it? Taxes, particularly personal taxes. Who should pay for any new plans? Particularly, you know, we've heard Andy Burnham saying he's got a 10-year plan that he's going to come out with later this year. He'll have to explain how he's going to pay for that. Where do you think the new Chancellor, hand in hand with the Prime Minister, should be looking to raise that money to be able to fund any new promises that are coming down the line?
1: Well, we know that 10-year plan has to be a plan for growth. Getting the economy moving is obviously the best way to improve the tax take. But when it does come to new taxes, we do think taxing wealth rather than work has to be the principle. The current incarnation, or the last incarnation of this government, has made steps towards that, increasing the level of capital gains tax. We think there's further to go, potentially £12 billion, by equalising the rate of capital gains tax with income tax, and just making sure that those who earn their money from stocks and shares, from wealth, are paying the same amount on that money as ordinary working people. So, of course, there will be difficult choices ahead to fund that support for the cost of living, to keep investing in our public services. But the new Prime Minister, and indeed the new Chancellor, whoever they are, need to make sure they're keeping that principle front of mind, taxing wealth, not work.
0: Yeah, hopefully we're going to find out very soon who the new Chancellor will be. Kate Bell from TUC, thank you so much for your time this afternoon here on Sky News. I'm joined now by Patrick Diamond, former head of policy planning at Number 10 under Tony Blair and Gordon Brown. Patrick, good to have you with us this afternoon. New cabinet appointments aside, what do you think Andy Burnham's top priorities should be in this early period of his premiership?
2: I think, as you signalled, it's going to be about making progress on the cost of living. I think his analysis is that the Starmer government just didn't work politically because not enough action was taken to improve the cost of living, to really get living standards rising again for ordinary British workers. And so he wants to take the measures, take the steps necessary to deal with that in a way that his predecessor was simply not able to do.
0: Yeah, we have been told directly from Andy Burnham just here a matter of hours ago that he will be announcing some measures to help with the cost of living, to help people live well, and that's going to be fully costed. It's coming out tomorrow. What do you think he will announce? What are the easy wins, if you like, that he could get in these first few days?
2: Yeah, unfortunately for Andy Burnham, there are no easy wins, in the sense that whatever measures he chooses to adopt, they will be expensive. It's possible that they will require tax rises down the line. But I think the areas that he could act upon would be obviously energy prices, where there's a lot of concern that going into this winter, because of geopolitical conflict around the world, people may face rising bills, and he'll try to help those who need help to alleviate the pressures

0: And also bringing down the cost of public transport, where there are lots of groups, young people without jobs, people who are struggling to access the labour market, who could really be helped if the cost of transport was brought down. So I think he'll know what he wants to do, but the issue as ever will be how to pay for it and how to make sure that his government looks economically credible, which is why, as you've been saying, the decision about who becomes Chancellor is so crucial.
1: Yeah. Devolution, we know Andy Burnham's very big on that. We understand that later this week he will pay his first visit to Number 10 North, as it's being called, in Manchester. How is devolution going to help the country, do you think? And does that become a thorny issue for him? It was big in Labour's manifesto, but not acted upon with the same urgency that perhaps Andy Burnham is going to treat it.
0: So I think there's two ways that devolution can really help Andy Burnham to address his bigger agenda for the country. One is about reconnecting people with politics by shifting power out of Westminster and Whitehall. But the other is obviously improving economic growth by getting investment, infrastructure, funding into the regions that really need help to get growth rates rising. The issue in all of this is that devolution takes time to work. So it could be 5, 8, 10 years from now before you really begin to see the first fruits of devolution. So I think it's a good project, a good mission for any government to have. The question will be, how long does it take for voters to really feel the benefits of devolution in their everyday lives?
1: Yeah. Patrick Diamond, former head of policy planning in Number 10 Downing Street under Tony Blair and Gordon Brown, thank you so much. It is 3 o'clock. You are watching Sky News. We are live at Downing Street today. Andy Burnham is now Prime Minister, having succeeded Sir Keir Starmer earlier on today. He has become the 7th Prime Minister in just over a decade, a point he raised himself, saying leaders need to do better. Burnham arriving to rapturous applause, no lectern, and he promised to take the power out of Number 10 and put it back into the regions just over an hour before. So Keir Starmer had delivered his farewell speech at the lectern. In his short address, he spoke of uniting different people and saying that he was proud of what his government had achieved. Well, now this afternoon, attention turns to who will be at the top table with Andy Burnham, who is going to be in the new cabinet. Those announcements expected to come thick and fast over the next few hours. No word yet, it's fair to say. Our political editor, Beth Rigby, is poised, but slightly slow on the WhatsApp, slightly slow on the arrivals. What's going on, Beth?
2: Well, it's a difficult job. It's always difficult when you're having to sack people and then appoint other people.
1: Yeah.
2: It's not, you know... But equally, normally Parliament is not in recess, and typically what a Prime Minister might do is go over to Parliament, be in their parliamentary office, get people in, let them down, have a conversation with them, and then you come back to Number 10 and you summon who you want in your cabinet, and they walk up the street and off you go. He's got a slightly different job now because Parliament isn't here. Andy Burnham is going to be in there on the phone, letting some people down before he begins to dole out his jobs. So far, we've had two resignations from government. Lord Timpson, who was the Minister for State for Prisons, has chosen to resign. He says that he leaves the Prison and Probation Service in a much healthier and happier state than 2 years ago. And he's going back to his family business, which is Timpson's Shoes. But he obviously has made this his life's work and has done a lot of work as a business leader, rehabilitating prisoners and trying to help prisoners. So he obviously feels now that work is complete for him, at least under the Starmer administration. But Andy Burnham does have in Sally Jamieson, who's one of his key allies. She is a former prisons minister. So I wonder whether, given that Lord Timpson has decided to step down, whether she takes that job. And Patrick Vallance, Lord Vallance, who was the chief science advisor during the COVID crisis. So the nation got to know him at those press conferences where he was with Professor Whitty. Do you remember?
1: I do remember.
2: Patrick Vallance was the Science and Innovation Minister. He's also decided to leave government. So we've had two resignations, but we haven't yet had the Cabinet coming up the street. And I can tell you, because I'm messaging a few people, this is always quite a tense moment, because those who are in Cabinet are waiting to see if they are still in post. And those, you know, and they're kind of either waiting for the phone to ring. They're worried if the phone doesn't. If the phone rings, they might have bad news. So it's a quite a tense time. I mean, some people that I spoke to over the weekend were kind of working out whether they should come down to London and wait around. Yeah. Because obviously, if MPs have left and they've gone back to their constituencies and they're called up, they need to be able to walk down the street.
3: So they don't get anywhere whatsoever. I mean, there have been no leaks, have we? Should say that. And normally, get a few leaks.
2: There were some reports yesterday that Andy Burnham's team were going to let people know yesterday. But when I checked that out, I was told that that wasn't correct. And you can understand why. Mm. Because as soon as you tell someone that they're not in government anymore, they might tell someone who tells someone. Yeah. Before you know it,
3: that's
2: you
3: how the
2: set the hair
3: happen.
2: Running and you're out of control. And they've been very sensitive to this endless speculation around who is in Cabinet. But I can do some speculation if you would enjoy that.
3: Of course.
2: I mean,
3: we've got time to kill, Beth, until it happens.
2: I mean, just in terms of what we do expect, and I do expect, there are people around Andy Burnham that we think will be in his Cabinet because they are his closest allies. So
3: they're loyal to him, they've campaigned
2: Louise
3: with
2: Hay,
3: him.
2: Yep. Who basically masterminded the Makerfield campaign, who was up in Makerfield with her dog Milo, who became quite a sort of a star attraction in the Stubshaw Community Centre where they were running the campaign.
3: Andy
2: HQ.
3: Burnham's got a dog as well. This is bad news for Larry the
2: dog.
3: Cat.
2: He has got a dog as well. But Louise Haig, who was the former Transport Secretary, we expect will come back into a really powerful role in government, likely to be in the Cabinet Office, I think, which runs the machinery of government. There's Annalise Midgley, again, a close ally of Andy Burnham, who was only became an MP in 2024, but a big trade unionist, a very good organiser, and very well liked in the parliamentary party. She could come back potentially in a chief whip role. Maybe she could come back as party chair, but I'd expect Annalise Midgley to be back. Lucy Powell, the deputy Labour leader, elected on her own mandate, but again, a Greater Manchester MP, a close ally and friend of Andy Burnham. I expect that she will become Deputy Prime Minister, as Angela Rayner was when she was Deputy Labour Leader. And I think she'll be coming back to a big portfolio. Lisa Nandy, Culture Secretary at the moment, she is the MP for Wigan, and she is next door constituency to Andy Burnham. Will she get a bigger job? Maybe there's some talk that she might be asked to go to do the Department of Housing and Community and Local Government. That would be potential for her. We expect Angela Rayner will be back.
3: I was going to say, would she not like to go back to that role?
2: Well, I think Angela Rayner might want to go back to that, because that where her interventions have been in recent weeks have been around housing and devolution. But it might be there's talk that she might be asked to go to do health. As I understand it, Keir Starmer did ask her to go to health after Wes Streeting resigned, but she chose not to do that. But she might be asked to go to health or education. Then there's questions about what you do with Ed Miliband. I mean, we haven't got to the big one, which, of course, is the chancellorship. We talked about it earlier.
3: Yeah.
2: It looks like the money really now is on Shabana Mahmood rather than Ed Miliband to be the chancellor. If that happens, and it is between those two, and I don't want to call it because I don't know for sure. But, you know, what will you do with Ed Miliband? Because he really did want to be the Chancellor. Mm. He's been a close ally of Andy Burnham. He was one of the first people that asked Keir Starmer to stand down. He's advised Andy Burnham on economic strategy. And, you know, they are fellow travellers in terms of their politics. Does he ask Ed Miliband to become Foreign Secretary if he doesn't give him the Chancellorship? And then who goes into the Home Office? There was some talk that I picked up last week. They might ask Wes Streeting to go into be the Home Secretary. And then what about Yvette Cooper, who's the current Foreign Secretary and was the former Home Secretary? He's got to find a role, surely, for Yvette Cooper in Cabinet, having already held two offices of state and become one of the most experienced Labour politicians. And then, of course, you've got Rachel Reeves.
3: It's literally like a game of guess who, Beth. I think we've put everybody down on the board.
2: It's almost like, you know, in X Factor,
3: yeah,
2: and they've got all the they've got all the pictures, and then they're deciding. They'll have a board, yeah, and they're moving everyone around. But Rachel Reeves, the Chancellor, I think she accepts that she will not be remaining as the Chancellor, but, you know, where's he going to put her? Because she'll want to remain in Cabinet, I would have thought.
3: OK, all right, Beth, thank you. Let's bring in Lord Wood, who worked as an advisor to former Prime Minister Gordon Brown between 2007 and 2010. Really good of you to join us this afternoon. Thank you so much for taking the time. Your thoughts on what Andy Burnham needs to do this afternoon and who he needs to bring into his Cabinet?
4: Well, as Beth has been explaining, he's got this unusual job because he has to make sackings before he actually appoints a cabinet, unlike a prime minister who comes in after an election. And that's a difficult job to do, but it has to be done. Look, I think he needs to show a strange mixture of continuity and change, right? Because he's coming in mid-parliament with a manifesto in the bank from the last election. He has to be consistent with that for all sorts of constitutional and political reasons. But he's also coming in to replace a prime minister who's left early, and he's a changed prime minister from what came before. So his cabinet's got to reflect those two things. There's some serious long-term challenges that Keir Starmer faced on defence, also on long-term economic issues, which still are there to be grasped. But there's new priorities. You've heard a lot about devolution. You've heard a lot about social care and Andy's own personal story with his father and how that's inspired him to re-grip an issue he tried to tackle 15, 16 years ago when he was health minister, long-term social care. So you've got to have people tackling those new challenges as well. That's the balancing act, I think, for today, before the rest of the week comes, when he can start to unveil some of the key sort of tram lines, the key issues and themes that are going to define his prime ministership.
3: Yeah, it's quite a balancing act, isn't it, putting together the cabinet. As you said, he's starting with a clean slate, a lot of sackings. You never know, some people might stay in post. You know, nothing's off the table at the moment. But in terms of bringing people in, he's in a unique position that he does have a bit of a clean slate. He probably doesn't have to strike deals with anyone. He'll want to be good to his loyalists and those who have supported him in campaigning, who are on the same page as him, basically. And also, who would be good at the job is all of those balancing acts. And I think the main focus, because of the cost of living crisis, is on who is going to get that Chancellor's job. That is a crucial one to get right today in the public's eyes.
4: Yes, absolutely. I mean, Andy Burnham has already said there are two kinds of change he wants to bring about: change in the way the government and the state works, and devolution and shifting power away from Whitehall and London is the central part of that. But connected to that, wrapped up with that, is changing the economic model. He's talked a lot about the last 40, 50 years of our economy taking wrong turns. And a lot of changing that is going to be very long term. For example, the way that our public utilities were privatised and the regulatory regime around that. I think most people in the country would agree it's not working in some fundamental way. But you can't pull one lever in July and fix that. So I expect that sort of challenge to be in the 10-year plan, as well as things like long-term care, shifting power away to newly empowered mayors and local governments. In the short term, I think the chance is going to be key, because there's going to be some, he's going to have to deliver some tangible change to show people that the cost of living can be materially affected by a new government. He's going to have to fund those things, because the markets are watching, because the public is sceptical of politicians' promises. So I expect a few things, even before we all go away for the summer and over the summer break, which do make a material difference to people's bottom line income. They'll probably be funded either by something being cut or new revenue raising in small ways. Then you'll have the budget in the autumn, and then you'll have the 10-year plan. So wave after wave of showing short and then longer term solutions to the cost of living. I think that's probably the key part of their plan at the moment.
3: Yeah, there has been a big focus from Andy Burnham on domestic matters. Much of what he has spoken about today and in the build-up to today has been what affects people here in the UK. But as I was talking about with our political editor, Beth Rigby, foreign affairs take over. They really did take over Sir Keir Starmer's Premiership. Will Andy Burnham find the same? He really wants to make a difference to people's lives here, but the pull of what is happening globally is going to be a lot. So again, we talk about the Chancellor, but also who will be Foreign Secretary? Who will help him with this, you know, with these unprecedented times globally? That's another key role, isn't it?
4: It's absolutely key. And I think your intuition, Sarah Jane, is right, that I think Andy Burnham would like to be a Prime Minister that focuses overwhelmingly on domestic policy. Of course, he'll be pulled towards the White House, towards Brussels, towards issues around the Gulf, Ukraine-Russia war. These are massive priorities. These are not things happening over there. These are things that have impact on people here day after day. But I think he will want a Foreign Secretary with gravitas, with negotiating skill, with a bit of heft, who can take some of the weight off compared to how Keir Starmer essentially became his own Foreign Minister. Now, whether he can do that, I think events partly will shape whether he's allowed to do that. But I think that's his preference. And so a Foreign Secretary is probably as important as Chancellor, given the nature of the challenges that the country and the world's facing at the moment.
3: Yeah, Chancellor and Foreign Secretary, two of the key roles. We'll find out who's got them later today. You were a former advisor to Ed Miliband as Labour leader. You also helped run his leadership campaign. Which job do you think he'd fancy?
4: Well, I think he'd like a serious job. And he knows that Andy Burnham is the person making the decisions now. So what he'd fancy is in a few hours going to be trumped by what Andy Burnham decides to give him, if anything. You can't presume anything. So, look, I hope Ed Miliband has a really serious job in the Andy Burnham team. As you said earlier, he and Andy share a lot of the same political instincts, a lot of the same sense of where the country needs to go. I think Ed will be a crucial, vital person for Andy to have at his side.
3: So whether he gets the call for Chancellor or Foreign Secretary, you think it would be a big fat yes?
4: Oh, he'll definitely accept the job he's offered. I mean, you get a chance to serve and you don't turn it down. I mean, this is an incredible privilege and I'm sure Ed feels that.
3: Okay. Lord Wood, thank you so much for your time this afternoon.
4: Pleasure.
3: Here on Sky News. While we await news of this new cabinet, as our political editor Beth Rigby was saying, it's taking a bit of time because Andy Burnham, his first job as new Prime Minister, is the unenviable task of sacking people, of disbanding Sir Keir Starmer's cabinet and putting together a new one. So it may take a bit of time this afternoon for news to come through, but we'll bring the changes to you as they happen here on Sky News. You're currently looking at pictures taken earlier today of Andy Burnham going to the King at Buckingham Palace this morning, where the King invited him to form a new government, Andy Burnham accepting. Well, Buckingham Palace released this statement. His Majesty received in audience the Right Honourable Andy Burnham MP and requested him to form a new administration. The Right Honourable Andy Burnham accepted the King's offer and kissed hands upon his appointment as Prime Minister and First Lord of the Treasury. Ms. Marie-France Van Heel was also received by His Majesty. Now, well, let's take a listen to the Prime Minister's speech in full from Downing Street earlier on today.
5: I have just come from Buckingham Palace, where I have accepted His Majesty the King's invitation to form a government.

0: In doing so, I am acutely conscious that I am the sixth person in the last 10 years to walk up this street, the seventh Prime Minister since 2016, making this a moment for reflection and new resolution. It requires my generation of politicians to raise our game and rise to the new challenge. Britain needs to show the world that we can regain our stability once again. And that is our challenge, to make politics work, to make it work better. I know people at home are fed up with politics. I hear you, and I want to be honest with you. We have not been good enough, and we need to be better. We will be. We will make this moment a circuit breaker for Britain, bringing forward the biggest changes in the last 40 years. A new political model and a new economic model. In the 1980s, Britain took some wrong turns. Political power was centralised, economic power privatised, large parts of the country deindustrialised, and they still haven't recovered. Many feel as though they're still in decline, and they don't have the ability to turn things around. And that's why we will change politics, to make it more collaborative, more about problem solving than point scoring. And we will take power out of here and carry it into every postcode in the land so that they can do more. And in doing more, build a new economy where we put life's essentials back under stronger public control to make them affordable to you again. Reindustrializing Britain, using public procurement to back British industry. Later this year, I will bring forward a new plan for Britain, a 10-year plan, laying out a path from where we are now to where I believe we all want Britain to be, wherever we're coming from.
1: We're going to interrupt Andy Burnham to talk about Andy Burnham. We understand he has just been on the phone with Beth.
2: Yeah, he's just had a call with President Trump. I understand they've just had a phone conversation. We don't have a readout of what was in that conversation, but it tallies, doesn't it, with what he said earlier this morning when I asked him who's the first call, is it President Trump or President Zelensky? He didn't actually talk about Trump in the answer. He said that he would phone President Zelensky later today to reassure him that he would be steadfast in his commitment to Ukraine, as Keir Starmer was. But he has had that call with Donald Trump. And it's been interesting because Donald Trump has said a couple of things about Andy Burnham. He called him a mayor of a regional city, which I don't think would have gone very well with the great people of Manchester, because it's obviously a great city and the second biggest city in England. But he has had a conversation with him. Also, Donald Trump over the weekend weighed in on drilling oil and gas. This is a bugbear of President Trump. He thinks that Britain should be exploring oil fields in the North Sea. And he said that Andy Burnham was going to open up all of the drilling. When Lucy Powell, the deputy Labour leader, was asked about that on the round yesterday, she kind of corrected that and said, we're looking at two licences of two specific current oil fields, whether there should be an expansion of drilling there. So I imagine that they probably had a warm conversation in which Donald Trump no doubt congratulated him. And isn't that interesting that he wanted to make that first call to Donald Trump? They are our most important ally, the US, and Andy Burnham really continuing in the spirit of Keir Starmer, understanding how important the US
1: relationship is. Because Trump had a good relationship overall with Keir Starmer, didn't they? There were ups and downs, there was a bit of criticism, but in the main, they had a fairly solid relationship.
2: And look, the sort of the breaking of the relationship really came over the Iran war and Keir Starmer's refusal to let President Trump initially carry out airstrikes into Iran from UK controlled bases or jointly controlled bases. And that really did upset and anger Donald Trump. He was also angry with Keir Starmer over his solidarity with the Danes over Greenland. That also upset Donald Trump. But actually, Keir Starmer saw Donald Trump at the NATO summit and also at the G7 summit. And because of United Kingdom and United States being alphabetically very close together, Donald Trump sits next to Keir Starmer. And Keir Starmer, when I asked him about the final meeting with Trump, he said that Donald Trump had wished him well and said that they would stay in touch. So I think from Keir Starmer's point of view, he ended that relationship on a good note. And you know, both sides will always talk about it's not about the individuals, it's about the institutions and the underpinning of the long-held relationship. We understand that there has been a phone call between President Trump and the new Prime Minister Burnham this afternoon. So he's really hitting the ground running, making those phone calls, you know, as he also looks to appoint his cabinet.
1: Beth, thank you very much. We'll take a pause there. I just want to bring those of you watching this afternoon some breaking news, some very sad news, that the former England captain and manager Kevin Keegan has died. Kevin Keegan's family have just released this statement saying it is with immense sadness that we announce that Kevin Keegan has passed away at the age of 75. The former England player and manager had been battling cancer and was surrounded by his wife and daughters in his final moments. Kevin, a double Ballon d'Or winner, was a much-loved husband, father and grandfather. The family would like to thank Kevin's incredible medical team for all their support. This is a hugely difficult time and they are requesting space and privacy. The former England captain and manager, Kevin Keegan, has died. He revealed around a month or so ago that he had stage 4 cancer, his family releasing that statement saying that he passed away with his wife and daughters with him. He was 75. Incredibly sad news, and we'll be reflecting on the life of Kevin Keegan throughout the day here on Sky News, but just wanted to bring that to you, the former England manager, Kevin Keegan, dying at the age of 75. Our thoughts, of course, with his family and friends. While we are concentrating on the changing of power here at Downing Street this afternoon, Sir Keir Starmer leaving Downing Street moments later, Andy Burnham arriving as the new Prime Minister. Let's bring in now Sonia Soda, former senior policy advisor to Ed Miliband. Well, Sonia, these changes of power happen very quickly, don't they? And Andy Burnham has hit the ground running. We understand he's just had a phone call with Donald Trump, and he has the unenviable task of doing quite a lot of sackings today.
3: Yeah, that's right. He's got to decide which ministers he's moving on before he appoints his new cabinet. Intensely political. It will also give us the first really strong clues about the shape of the government that he's going to run. You know, he made a couple of announcements today in his speech on the way in, but really I think it's who he appoints to key positions like Chancellor, like Home Secretary, that might give us a few clues as well as to what he intends to do in those departments.
1: In terms of the cabinet, what do you think it's going to look like? Task of doing quite a lot of sackings today.
3: Yeah, that's right. He's got to decide which ministers he's moving on before he appoints his new cabinet. Intensely political. It will also give us the first really strong clues about the shape of the government that he's going to run. You know, he made a couple of announcements today in his speech on the way in, but really I think it's who he appoints to key positions like Chancellor, like Home Secretary, that might give us a few clues as well as to what he intends to do in those departments.
1: In terms of the cabinet, what do you think it's going to look like? A lot of big names have been thrown in the mix there, a lot of Andy Burnham loyalists, those who have been campaigning with him in Makerfield, those we know who were alongside him when he was last in amongst the Labour ranks. What do you think it's going to look like by the end of today?
3: Well, there's been a huge amount of speculation, as you'd expect. We don't know, I think, is the honest answer until the announcements start coming in thick and fast. There's definitely been a fair bit of briefing. But I think what we should expect to see is quite a cabinet of unity, I think. Andy Burnham's aware that he's got to, you know, he's not directly elected as Prime Minister himself. He's taking over from Keir Starmer. And that he's got a party, the Labour Party has always had different factions. And I think he'll want to show the party that, yes, he's absolutely putting in some of his allies to top jobs. And we've heard names like Lou Haig, like Lucy Powell, like Ed Miliband. But also he will be bringing in people, I'm sure, from the sort of centre-right of the Labour Party, so the moderate wing of the Labour Party. So that would be people, you know, Shabana Mahmood is definitely tipped to get a top job, you know, might very possibly be Chancellor. Wes Streeting, I'm sure, will also get a senior role in the cabinet. So I think that's what's to look out for. But also, we'll be able to tell something by who he puts in particular briefs. So, for example, Chancellor, a couple of weeks ago, people were saying it was going to be Ed Miliband. Now it's looking more likely that it's Shabana Mahmood. That tells us something, for example, about what his policy on North Sea drilling might be, who he chooses to put in at the Home Office. If it's not Shabana Mahmood, will they carry on with some of the tough policies Shabana Mahmood has been pursuing, which aren't necessarily that popular on the Labour backbenches? So I think that's the stuff we're going to be getting clues about this afternoon.
1: Yeah, he's not hanging around either, is he? Obviously, our political editor, Beth Rigby, went down to speak to him this morning at around 6:30, where he was talking about one of the first things he's going to do is end homelessness in this country. That was the tone he set early this morning. He then arrives here at Downing Street and says, tomorrow, I'm going to come out and talk to you about the cost of living, give you something that's going to make a difference to your life and is going to be fully costed. And then, by the end of the year, I'm going to have a 10-year plan. He has this sense of momentum because the criticism of Sir Keir Starmer is that there was a lot of talk, not a lot of action, particularly action that people could feel that made a difference to their lives.
3: Yeah, I think that the team around Andy Burnham will have looked at some of the mistakes that Keir Starmer and Rachel Reeves made in the first few months of the Labour government and thought, we've really got to learn from those and not make some of those mistakes. And you know, one of the most common criticisms levelled against Keir Starmer is it was hard to know exactly what he was for, what he was trying to achieve. Interesting contrast that people have drawn with another Labour Prime Minister, Tony Blair, who did have some very clear personal objectives, including reducing rough sleeping, reducing teen pregnancy, for example. Andy Burnham, he made reducing or ending rough sleeping in Manchester when he was Mayor of Greater Manchester a key personal priority. He didn't actually succeed with that, but he's made clear he's going to try and do that at a national level. So I think he's trying to sort of be the antithesis of Keir Starmer in some ways, stylistically. But at the same time, it's very clear that he takes the Labour manifesto, the platform that the government was elected on, really seriously. So he's walking, you know, in some ways he's walking quite a fine line because he wants to signal that he's different, but he's also got to signal that he knows that Labour was elected on a manifesto, on a platform, and he's going to stick by those aspects of it.
1: Yeah, it is a fine line you're walking, quite right, because he has said that he is going to broadly stick with the Labour manifesto because that is their mandate to govern. But then he's also come out and talked about a 10-year plan, which obviously critics have jumped on and said, hang on a second, you haven't got a mandate for that. So how different could that 10-year plan be? How much wiggle room has he got? Because if he comes out with something radically different, there will be massive calls for a general election.
3: I think that the key thing is, so that the key thing that was at the heart of the Labour manifesto in 2024 was delivering growth and increasing living standards. And I think Andy Burnham's view is probably that that is the number one thing that he's got to deliver. And we saw that signalled in the speech today. We saw him talking particularly around young people. It was very interesting because I do think young people have kind of been ignored almost by mainstream politics over the last couple of years. But I think he's got leeway on the levers as long as he's sort of got a very kind of clear focus on that objective of growth. The difficulty for him, of course, as a new Prime Minister, you know, this is as popular as he will be. That's often the case with prime ministers. But the difficulty is that he faces the same difficult set of circumstances than Keir Starmer, in the sense that, you know, we've got an economy that's essentially been stagnant for 20 years. Living standards haven't really gone up in a material way. We've got a time of great global instability. As you mentioned, he was on the phone to Trump this afternoon. However, I think the reason why there's a sense of optimism in the Labour Party is that people see, you know, the circumstances are the same, but they do look at Andy Burnham and see someone with different characteristics, different skills to Keir Starmer. And I think what backbench Labour MPs are going to be hoping is that Andy Burnham is the man who can take those difficult circumstances, can make a connection with the public and say, look, things aren't easy. We've got tough trade-offs as a country, but give me a chance. And in 3 years, you'll get the chance to sort of say yay or nay when it comes to a general election. But I will show you that we're making progress in the next 3 years on some of those really long-term objectives around growth and living standards. So that is the challenge for Andy Burnham.
1: Sonia, thank you so much. Sonia Soda, their former senior policy advisor to Ed Miliband. Oh, actually, on that note, what job would you like to see him get today?
3: Is that to me?
1: Yeah.
3: Oh, sorry, I thought you were moving on. Well, I mean, I've got no doubt that I think Ed will play a really, really important role in Andy Burnham's government. I think that's clear. You know, he really loved the job that he was doing, I think, as Energy Secretary. But we shall have to see. I think I'm, you know, maybe it'll be Foreign Secretary. Who knows? But I think it will be an important one.
1: OK, Sonia, thank you very much. Sonia Soda there. Really good to speak to you. Well, just over an hour before Andy Burnham was appointed Prime Minister, Sir Keir Starmer spoke on the steps of Downing Street in his final speech as Prime Minister.
4: I'm about to visit His Majesty the King to offer my resignation and close the book on my time as Prime Minister. My work is done. In 6.5 years... I took our party from a historic defeat in 2019, changed it so it was fit to face the country, and won a landslide general election victory in 2024. Since then, it has been the privilege of my life to serve you and this great country as Prime Minister. And I am confident that Britain is now stronger and fairer than it was 2 years ago. Our economy is stronger. Our public services are on the up, with the biggest fall in waiting times for 17 years. Children are being lifted out of poverty every single day. Immigration is down significantly. Our defence and security are on a far stronger footing, and our international reputation is greatly enhanced. Yet the thing I will always take away with me, the most humbling aspect of this job, is the front row seat you get to witness the greatest things of this country in action.
1: We're going to interrupt Sir Keir Starmer there because things have started to change. We've been promising you cabinet appointments. There are also going to be a lot of departures. Let's face it, Andy Burnham having to sack a lot of cabinet ministers from their posts today, and we've just received news of one there.
2: Yeah, just breaking news here. We've had our first cabinet resignation, and it is Steve Reid, the Secretary of State for Housing, Communities and Local Government. of course, a key Starmer ally who was in the bunker with him, telling him to fight on. He's just tweeted a resignation letter, and I can read some of it to you. It says that, "Dear Andy, serving as Secretary of State for Housing, Communities and Local Government has been the honour of my life." He says, "Although I'm disappointed to be leaving government now, I wish your team, your new team, every success." He goes on to talk about how Labour won power the hard way, and I was part of the campaign that fought to save our party. He was a big campaigner and ally with Starmer in the opposition years. Then he talks about Keir Starmer's leadership taking us forward to a landslide election victory. He says, "I was proud to be part of that team." He goes on to say that in 2 years since he's been in government, first as the Secretary of State in the Department of the Environment, and then going on to becoming the Housing Secretary of State. He says, "I sped up work to devolve power out of out of Whitehall and was grateful you acknowledged this increased clarity of drive towards devolution in your speech earlier this year," he says of Andy Burnham. He goes on to council fund. I'm sorry, I'm reading this blind, if you like.
1: That's okay, take your time.
2: Council funding, establishing the link between funding and deprivation. He talks about strengthening planning reforms to speed up house building, and talks about protecting democracy from dark foreign money by commissioning the Ryecroft review and accepting recommendations, including a ban on cryptocurrency. He says, "Keir Starmer showed me loyalty by appointing me to his cabinet. I make no apology for returning that loyalty. And I hope those who did not show loyalty to Keir will now show it to you. I'm proud I acted with integrity at every step over the past turbulent months." Steve Reid goes on to thank his ministerial teams, the Prime Minister he had honour to serve, his family and his team who supported him. He says, "Labour governments do not come often. They face pressures and hostilities that counterparts never do, but they are the single best vehicle we have for improving the lives of British working people." And he says, "I will do everything in my power to ensure that you succeed. Yours sincerely, Steve Reid." So Steve Reid has left government as Andy Burnham begins to clear out some of those in the cabinet that are not his people. The closest ally really in cabinet to Keir Starmer, alongside Lord Hermer and Baroness Chapman. So Steve Reid is the first one out of government. We are underway now. We are underway, Steve Reid is
1: now
2: the first to go.
1: We've talked a lot about the Chancellor and Foreign Secretary. Who's going to get those positions? Under the plans that Andy Burnham has been talking about openly so far, housing is actually going to be a big job.
2: Housing is a massive job. This department is a huge department for Andy Burnham. It is going to be one of the top priorities because it is about housing and it's also about local government and devolution.
1: Yeah, it's about
2: so
1: building.
2: He is going to need and want one of his people in that job. And as I said, there's been some talk about whether it would be Lisa Nandy. I think Angela Rayner would like to go back to that department. But he's talked about a massive building of council houses that we haven't seen actually since the post-war period. Now, the Keir Starmer administration put $39 billion into housing. Much of that was social housing, housing associations, some council housing. So he really does want to make that a massive part of his strategy. And actually, when he was talking about when he was talking here in Downing Street about wanting to change the country, he talked about improving housing in order to try and cut the welfare bill, to actually give more social housing to cut the welfare bill for the government. He talked about that and getting young people back into work as a way. He didn't explicitly link it to the welfare bill, but that's what he was implying. So Steve Reid out of government. He's the first one to go. I don't think he'll be the last Starmer loyalist to go, but it's now beginning, and we are now waiting to see what other resignation letters come our way as people are asked to leave government.
1: Yeah, you do get the sense that it's been quite slow, but as you said, Andy Burnham having to make a lot of phone calls to people to ask them to leave their position. It's now that news will be filtering out from those people, as you said, on social media, those letters to Andy Burnham stating why they're leaving and offering an on-the-record statement, really, of what they've done in that post. And we should start getting appointments and people arriving here at Downing Street shortly.
2: And Steve Reid didn't want to go. I mean, he says in the letter, I'm disappointed to be leaving government now. And then he's went through his record. But he talked in that... He talked, didn't he, in that letter about his loyalty to Keir Starmer, and he stood by that, and he says, I hope now that people are as loyal as you, like to you, as I was to the former Prime Minister. So Steve Reid is gone from government. The first person that we know has been asked to leave Andy Burnham's cabinet to make way for some new blood.
1: OK, thank you, Beth. Beth standing by with all the changes that are happening. We are expecting quite a few more within the next couple of hours. That is the first. Right, let's speak now to Labour peer Baroness Debonair. Really good to see you this afternoon. Thank you so much for joining us. Your thoughts on our new Prime Minister and the fact that he has got off to a running start, if you like. Obviously, first thing this morning, talking about ending homelessness in this country. Then on the steps of Downing Street, just a couple of hours later, saying, tomorrow I'm going to bring you some measures on helping you with the cost of living. It really is a quick start from Andy Burnham.
5: It absolutely is. And good afternoon. I think, obviously, it's great that Andy's talking about wanting unity. I mean, governments work much, much better when they are part of a unified political party. I really, really hope that we can see that through in what comes over the following days with the other ministerial announcements, both those he's removed and those he appoints. I'm also pleased that he paid tribute to the work done by Keir Starmer, because he is obviously going to benefit from some of that as we move on. The lowering of hospital waiting lists, those are coming down. That will obviously improve. So I think we need to sort of see this as a moment when we've all got to get behind Team Labour. I'm always been Team Labour, and I think that my colleagues, almost everyone is. The Steve Reid announcement, I'll just use that as an example. What I hope Andy does, and obviously I'm really just speculating, I know as much or as little as you, is that that doesn't follow through into all of the junior ranks. So, for instance, in that department, Matt Pennycook, who is all over the housing brief, I really, really hope that Andy mixes it up a bit, and whilst he may make some changes at cabinet level, that he keeps some continuity at junior ministerial level. Otherwise, we're going to be in a situation, if everybody's got a new job, I think that will be really difficult. So I'm hoping that when he says unity, that's going to follow through in his appointments.
1: Yeah, that is the quirk, isn't it, of government. People are given briefs that they might not have any background in or any particular interest in, but the sense I've been getting speaking to people today is if you get that call for a big job, you do not turn it down if you want a future in politics. And talking about continuity, would you like to see Angela Rayner back in the housing department?
5: Angela's a superb talent. I'm very proud of Angela. I'm chair of Labour Women's Network, and Angela's one of our graduates. We're really proud of the fact we've got so many high-profile women, women in the backbenchers, elected at the last general election. We're almost 50-50 in the parliamentary Labour Party. I do want to see that reflected at cabinet level and in the great offices of state, and Angela's an obvious person to see return. She's a huge talent. She's very charismatic, and she really connects with people. But, you know, there are others as well, and I really hope that we see that reflected as we get these announcements this afternoon. The other role that I would mention, though, is climate change. We are living through, what is it, the third or the fourth heat wave this year? We're living through abnormal weather conditions. Surely nobody by now thinks that climate change isn't a real thing. And the shifting of the political discussion onto anti-net zero terms, I really hope that Andy seizes this moment when people are acutely aware of the effects of climate disaster on their own health and well-being, that we get a really big heavyweight announcement on climate change, whoever is the Secretary of State, at Department for Energy and at Net Zero, whoever is Chancellor. I would like that to be really seen and followed through, because actually climate change and tackling it is part of how we stimulate growth. We will slow growth if we do not tackle climate change. It has an impact on productivity. We will help to speed up growth if we get investment in those renewable industries. So I hope that that's one of Andy's themes.
1: Actually, with that in mind then, should Ed Miliband stay in that post? Who in the Labour Party knows the climate change brief better than him? The idea today is that he'll actually leave that post to take a bigger job, as it's been seen. But as you're saying, you know, if climate change is one of the big problems, perhaps he should stay in that brief.
5: I think whatever job Ed's in, he is a supreme talent. And you're quite right, nobody knows this brief better than him. I would really like to see him in the sort of job where he can take that agenda and make it even bigger. So if, for example, he ends up as Chancellor, which I can see a really great future for him there, that that would influence how he steers the Treasury. If he ends up as Foreign Secretary, that he'll take the international aspects of climate change, because obviously climate change is something that affects the entire world. And tackling it, we can only do that if we have really good relationships with our allies and with our neighbours. So I think whatever role Ed goes into, or if he stays, he'll be able to bring that clarity of thought, precision of policy, but also his huge knowledge and his connections in that world.
1: Baroness Debonair, thank you so much for your time here this afternoon on Sky News. Well, let's return to that big breaking news. Kevin Keegan has died. In a statement released a little earlier, his family said, "It is with immense sadness that we announce that Kevin Keegan has passed away at the age of 75. The former England player and manager had been battling cancer and was surrounded by his wife and daughters in his final moments." Let's bring in our sports correspondent, Rob Harris, who joins us on the phone now. We can see him there. Rob, this is incredibly sad news. Kevin Keegan, somebody so well known to football fans.
6: Yes, Kevin Keegan announced earlier this year that he was dealing with stage 4 cancer, and today the announcement of his death at the age of 75. He was a footballer who was gifted, but also showed how you make the most out of those talents with determination and tenacity. And he really was an entertainer, and you saw the emotion and passion from him, not just as a player, but also as a manager as well. As I reflect here on the end of the World Cup, he led England at one tournament as manager at Euro 2000. It was a challenging time. They had a group stage exit, but you really felt what leading the three lines meant to him at that point. And it was perhaps just issues and problems with the England team's failure to qualify for tournaments that he didn't play at more World Cups. He only appeared at the 1982 World Cup, but he really made an impact in the club game, particularly at Liverpool under Bill Shankly. He was winning league titles there. He went on to win 2 Ballon d'Or awards. That's the highest individual accolade in the game for a player, the top player in the world at the time. And that was through his success in Hamburg at Germany, following a trail led by the Beatles, who, of course, established themselves in Hamburg in the 1960s. And this was a time when, perhaps even now, you don't get many English players going overseas. So for him to make an impression over there was something quite so noticeable. And the fact that he played in the European Cup final as well in 1977, that was a big game in terms of European football as well, one of the biggest moments. And he also transcended football in so many ways, and it really showed how he was a cultural figure, known as the Mighty Mouse. It showed he had this character far beyond the playing field, and at a time before social media, he had this ability to transcend the game. And it was not just appearing in public road safety information adverts, also singing as a pop star, and as well appearing in public safety adverts for roads. So it just showed what a figure he was at the time, particularly in the 70s and the 80s. And it was then he actually, surprisingly, joined Newcastle in the 80s, and that's where he started to establish himself in the northeast, where he has such a fond reputation, where to this day he is known as the Messiah. And he helped to lead Newcastle out of the second division, but then went away from football for 8 years. No one really heard that much from him. But then, surprisingly, he then made a return to football in management at Newcastle. At a time they were in the second tier, he led them into the Premier League and really established them as the entertainers, and managed to have the Magpies competing for the Premier League title in 1996 up against Manchester United, and really produced one of those iconic, famous moments in Premier League history in that really tough battle with Sir Alex Ferguson's Manchester United for the title, when he was feeling the pressure and he was a bit rattled live on Sky Sports when he said, "I'd love it if we beat them, love it." And so many might remember that clip of him, and it really does encapsulate him. But Newcastle saying in their statement today that he was so much more than an entertainer. He did help to transform the perceptions of Newcastle United. He ignited the city. In Newcastle, say, he gave the supporters hope and pride by leading a team whose style and spirit and passion captured the imagination of football fans. And it was such a close thing, the fact just missing out on the title for a club that had never won the league, not won a major honour in so long, coming within touching distance, really impacted Keegan. He did go on then to manage Fulham, and while he was at the West London club, England came calling after Glenn Hoddle left, and he stepped in and he led them to Euro 2000, and then had further jobs at Manchester City as well. And he was a figure I'd see all around the game. I'd see him at various events, and in fact just last year he was at Parliament campaigning on behalf of footballers in terms of dementia care, in terms of the impact of brain injuries as well, trying to think about the next, protecting those who are in the game or those who've been in the game. And really did reflect how he's quite a political figure, because as you, SJ, in Downing Street, one of those memorable images of him heading the ball with Tony Blair in the mid-90s. Many tributes coming in to Kevin Keegan, a real great, a genius of English football, who has died at the age of 75.
1: Rob, thank you. Rob Harris there with the news that Kevin Keegan has died at the age of 75 after his battle with cancer. We are here on Downing Street today waiting for cabinet announcements to be made, but in order for new cabinet members to come in, others have to go. Beth, we've had more news.
2: I've got some exclusive breaking news. Peter Kyle, the business secretary, has been sacked from government. I understand that he will be putting out a letter. He's proud of what he and the team have achieved. He has been sacked. He is one of Keir Starmer's loyal allies and did not fit the new team. So he will remain loyal to Andy Burnham. But Peter Kyle, I can reveal, has been sacked from government. The other breaking news is that David Lammy, in the past couple of minutes, has also been sacked from government. He has tweeted, and I'm doing this blind, "It has been the greatest privilege of my life, coming from humble beginnings in Tottenham, to serve in government as Keir Starmer's Foreign Secretary, Justice Secretary and Britain's first black Deputy Prime Minister." He says, "I'm immensely proud of what we've achieved in opposition and in government." He talks about his role as Foreign Secretary and Deputy Prime Minister. He talks about working hard to secure the special relationship, building up a very close relationship, actually, with J.D. Vance, the Vice President, and going to Trump Tower with Starmer before Starmer took office whilst in opposition, and having dinner in Trump Tower with J.D. Vance, Starmer, Trump and David Lammy. "As Justice Secretary says and Lord Chancellor, I put record investments into our courts and began stabilising the backlogs for victims waiting too long for justice." He goes on to

0: out of that department, the housing department. Of course, the deputy prime minister, I expect that will be Lucy Powell, who's the current deputy Labour leader and a close ally of Burnham. So as I understand it, Peter Kyle has been sacked. We haven't yet got a letter from him. David Lammy and Steve Reid have just put their letters out confirming that they have also been asked to leave.
1: So timings-wise, you would imagine everybody who has lost their job knows by now, which means, Beth, we should anticipate
0: Everyone will know now. There's a few other people in Cabinet that you would expect would be asked to leave. I mean, Lord Hermer is the Attorney General, again, a very, very close ally of Keir Starmer, Baroness Chapman, a close ally of Keir Starmer. There's questions about Liz Kendall, the technology and science secretary that has been very loyal as well to Keir Starmer, whether or not she will survive this cabinet reshuffle. And then, you know, what happens with demotion for Rachel Reeves? What happens to Yvette Cooper, the foreign secretary?
1: But are there any kind of negotiations that go on in terms of if somebody doesn't want to leave the role,
0: they can state
1: their claim?
0: Yeah, but this is why cabinet reshuffles are a bit unpredictable.
1: Yeah.
0: Because you phone someone up and they might really not want to do the job, or they might refuse the job, or they might refuse to move. And then sometimes you've got a bit of horse trading that goes around. And there have been times in the past where, you know, prime ministers have sort of changed their mind mid-reshuffle. But I should say, with Andy Burnham at the moment, he's at the peak of his power. He is in there uncontested. I think it was like 370 MPs, so I can't actually remember the exact number. But the vast majority of the parliamentary party have endorsed him. There's been no contest, and he really is at the moment like all powerful. So, you know, I don't know how much leverage people have really to kind of negotiate with Andy Burnham where he is at the moment.
1: Challenges for Andy Burnham. Of course, domestically, we've talked through all of that, all of the things he has to face, cost of living he's spoken about, you know, so much there. Foreign affairs, we've touched on that as well, but also opposition. And when we talk about opposition, we talk about the likes of Kevin Badenoch and the Conservatives and Nigel Farage and Reform, who will be coming for him. We talk about a honeymoon period. I doubt they will give him one.
0: Yeah, but I mean, Nigel Farage has got his own problems at the moment. And this is why when Labour's folk talk about Andy Burnham, we talk about him in Westminster sometimes as being a lucky general. That's how some of his allies have been describing him, because he's coming in at the moment where Reform are really, really in quite a lot of trouble. I mean, Nigel Farage has resigned his seat in Clacton. He's refighting that by-election, arguing that he's going to put it to the people of Clacton about his conduct all over this row over a donation he took. He says it was a personal gift from Christopher Harborne, a tech, a crypto billionaire that lives in Thailand and a long-term donor to various parties that Nigel Farage has fronted. He was under investigation by the parliamentary authorities. If he is returned as MP, he will be under investigation again. So they have some of their own difficulties at the moment. But Nigel Farage calling for a general election because they would be in pole position still. The Conservatives less keen on a general election. The official opposition still underwater when it comes to their competitors' Reform. But Nigel Farage, I imagine he will go for Andy Burnham, but he's got his own issue. You can see all the candidates for the Clacton by-election.
1: Yeah, there are a fair few of them.
0: Right, I've got some breaking news. Rachel Reeves has just put out a letter saying it's been my privilege of my life to serve as the Chancellor. The economy today is stronger, fairer and more resilient because of the choices we made as a Labour government. She says, I wish the very best of luck to my successor, Andy, and his cabinet. You have my full support. I will continue to play my part in helping this Labour government deliver the change the country needs. Rachel Reeves literally just putting that out.
1: So the
0: it looks like Rachel Reeves has not just been sacked as the Chancellor, but it looks like she is leaving government. She says, I wish the very best of luck to my successor, Andy, and his cabinet. You have my full support. Now, there was an expectation that Rachel Reeves would be demoted, but not asked to leave cabinet. So it might be that she was offered

0: something she didn't want it. But from that message there, the Chancellor is out of office and out of the cabinet. And she says she's out of government. She says, let me just read a bit more of what she said. The economy today is stronger, fairer and more resilient because of the choices we've taken as a Labour government over the past 2 years. She says stability restored, investment delivered and reform to our economy underway. I said when I was appointed Chancellor I would judge my time in office if the lives of ordinary working class people have been improved. I'm proud to say they have. And to every young woman and girl, let my time in office show you there should be no ceiling on your ambitions, your hopes or your dreams. And she ends by wishing her successor and Andy Burnham and his cabinet the best of luck. So the Chancellor, she is the first female Chancellor in history, the second most powerful person in Keir Starmer's administration. She is sacked. She is out of government. And that will be a brutal blow for Rachel Reeves. There was an expectation that she might stay on. Keir Starmer, when he left office, he said to all of his key teams, his key cabinet members, he said, my time in politics is over, but yours is not, and I want you to continue. Rachel Reeves would have loved to have stayed serving in that role as Chancellor, but she is out of government. So we now have four big beasts leaving the Cabinet. We've got David Lammy, the Deputy Prime Minister and Justice Secretary, who is out. Rachel Reeves, the Chancellor, is out. Peter Carr, as I understand it, the Business Secretary, is out. And Steve Reid, the Housing Secretary, is out. Four key Starmer allies have left government. I've got a bit of background on Rachel Reeves. As I understand it, she was offered a big job but declined. My source says they are not providing any more details beyond that. So as I was just saying, there was an expectation she would be offered another job in government. And one of my sources telling me she was offered a job but declined. And that was the thing with Rachel Reeves. Did she want to take a smaller role? She's obviously been offered something and she just thought, no, I don't want to do that. So she's going back to the back benches. So in a way, you can't say she was sacked. She was sacked as Chancellor, but asked to stay on, as I understand it, a source telling me that Rachel Reeves was offered a big job in government, but she declined. And I haven't got any more details beyond that.
1: Well, now we're just going to wait for news of who replaces her. But that is the latest. Rachel Reeves sacked as Chancellor. It has just gone 4 o'clock. I'm here with our political editor, Beth Rigby. We're hearing about sackings from the Cabinet as we await news of who will take up those posts around the Cabinet table alongside the new Prime Minister, Andy Burnham. So the Chancellor gone, that's one of the key roles. We've had Steve Reid there, Housing Secretary, just as I was thinking it was coming up on screen, useful for you and also for me and Beth as well, just to remind us, because that's the nature of these things, isn't it? It's slow and then it's really quick. And we've also had David Lammy going as well, and Peter Carr, we understand, although we've not had his letter yet, the Business Secretary, some big posts there. But none of them surprising, Beth. As you said, also Keir Starmer, loyalist. David Lammy and Rachel Reeves out here on the steps with Sir Keir Starmer for his farewell speech. But we expect to see Andy Burnham loyalists marching up Downing Street this evening.
0: Yes, we do. And I think there is a bit of a shock about Rachel Reeves because she was the second most powerful person in government. She was the first female Chancellor. She has been at the top of the Labour Party fronting up policy for 2 years. And for her to completely leave government is a bit of surprise. But as I've just been reporting, as we understand it, she was offered another role in the Cabinet, but she chose not to do that. And, you know, you can understand why in a way, because being Chancellor of the Exchequer was the job she always wanted. She was someone who worked at the Bank of England. That was the job she always wanted to do. And she did not want to leave that job, and you can see how painful it has been for her. I mean, in the Commons on Wednesday, as Keir Starmer gave his final Prime Minister's questions, Rachel Reeves was in tears. You know, it's been tough for her. You know, it's hard for her to lose her job because Keir Starmer's been forced to resign, but they were so tied together. There was just no way, really, that Rachel Reeves could continue. She's so aligned to the Starmer project, not just in the eyes of the government, government and the cabinet, but also the eyes of the country. But in that message, she says, and I think this is what she feels very keenly, Rachel Reeves, she said that let it be an example to all young girls and women that you can go as far as you want to go. And I think she really felt that as the first ever female chancellor in our country. And their chancellorship has been going for a few hundred years. Yeah. So that was quite a legacy that she leaves, to be the first woman to hold that post. There might be another woman about to hold that post if Andy Burnham appoints Shabana Mahmood as the chancellor. We're just waiting to see.
1: And that's pretty brutal, isn't it, for a politician like Rachel Reeves, who has always wanted to be chancellor. That is her brief. That is her interest. Shabana Mahmood, somebody who hasn't publicly said that she wants the job. In fact, she said she'd quite like to stay where she is as Home Secretary.
0: Yeah,
1: I mean, that's just one of the quirks, isn't it?
0: Just how it goes. Yeah. Someone did point out to me, because I was making the point on television earlier, that Shabana Mahmood doesn't kind of have a background in economics. She had a shadow portfolio in the Treasury briefly. And someone did message me and point out that George Osborne also did not have a background in economics when he became Chancellor. It was a fair cop, really. But Shabana Mahmood was the Justice Secretary. She then moved to the Home Office. Actually, Keir Starmer shuffled David Lammy out of the foreign brief into the Justice Department to make way for Shabana Mahmood, and then put Yvette Cooper into the Foreign Office. She had been the Home Secretary. And now there's a question about whether Shabana Mahmood becomes the Chancellor, but she is known as a doer in government. She's very effective. She's very effective at the Department of Justice.
1: And that's the kind of government that Andy Burnham wants to run.
0: So he kind of, you know, the logic for putting her into the Treasury is that she'll get stuff done. That's the kind of logic of it.
1: What would she find behind the door of number 11? What kind of legacy does the Sir Keir Starmer and Rachel Reeves partnership
0: leave behind? What's interesting about how Andy Burnham is framing all of his economic strategy is continuity, in the sense of he's made it very clear that he's going to maintain the fiscal rules that Rachel Reeves laid down. So actually the guardrails, if you like, of the Rachel Reeves, Keir Starmer handling of the economy, Andy Burnham is going to adopt. Now, it might be that within the fiscal rules, he could borrow more for investment. We'll see. I think he will scope that out in the coming weeks. But actually, in terms of what he can do, he's actually quite constrained. If he stays in the fiscal rules, he's got to get debt falling as a percentage of GDP by the end of the parliament. He's got to not borrow more. He can't borrow to fund day-to-day spending. And he's going to have a lot of difficult decisions in that first budget, because not least there's the defence investment plan there's the defence investment plan that needs funding. There's £5 billion additional funding that needs to be found in the autumn budget for that before he gets into all the other projects that he wants to do. And, you know, you heard as well him talking about this cost of living initiative that we're going to hear about tomorrow. Mm. He says he's going to cost that. So where's that money coming from? So actually, all of the things that bedeviled, the problems that bedeviled Rachel Reeves and Keir Starmer, they are still there for him. They don't go away. We have the highest tax burden in this country in 70 years. We have huge pile of borrowing and debt, like largely because of the COVID pandemic, and the amount the government borrowed to help furlough people and get them through that pandemic. So the economic outlook for the UK is constrained, and whilst the economy has stabilised somewhat, what is going on in Iran and the Strait of Hormuz, I mean, that is a kind of ongoing difficulty that could really blow up for the current Prime Minister. So none of the, you know, it's not an easy job being the Chancellor. That is absolutely for sure.
1: Well, who is going to take that on? We wait to find out. Beth, I'm going to let you check your messages and look down Downing Street, see who's coming in through the gates. One of the last things that Andy Burnham did before he went through that door here at number 10 was to visit a homeless shelter. That happened really early this morning, about 6 o'clock, was it, Beth?
0: Yeah, it was.
1: What have you got?
0: I have got some other stuff that I can share with you, because a bit earlier today, Andy Burnham did do a brief conversation with some of the journalists, and there were a few things he said about his administration, which I can now share with you. He said that he, on the fiscal rules, he said that he would use any flexibility in the government's fiscal rules in order to try and invest more. But he said, we will stick to existing rules. And I've made that very clear in Downing Street. So none of this is about taking risks with the economy. He was also asked about social care. And he said that basically, this current generation of politicians has failed the public because we've seen that there's a massive problem with social care. It's snarling up the NHS. It's making corridor bedding like just a feature of our hospitals because there are elderly people that should be in social care that end up in NHS wards. And he said that he wants to face this problem and he wants to fix it. And if he doesn't leave office having done that, he will feel like he hasn't succeeded. He said to some of us that he wants social care to operate on the NHS principle of free at the point of use. And this is very interesting. It's going to raise lots of questions about how is he actually going to do this. Now, Dame Louise Casey, who has been a big fixer in the Starmer government, she is the one that he was asked, brought in to look at the grooming gang situation. She was the one that recommended the National Inquiry. She's looking at social care and she's been looking at that for Keir Starmer. I think Andy Burnham wants to bring forward that review to begin what he called a national conversation around fixing social care. But it made me think when he talked about the principle of it being free at the point of use, about what Boris Johnson tried to do in his first term, where he made an announcement that he was going to add a levy on national insurance in order to ring fence that and fund social care. So he was going to move into general taxation in order to fund social care. And the obvious question about this, if Andy Burnham is really serious about fixing social care and he wants to do it in this term of office, how does he do that? Where's the mandate? And again, we come back to what I was saying before about whether
1: or not he wants to make it a separate brief.
0: He also said in these brief remarks, just took a few questions from journalists. He said he was looking at cutting income tax for lower earners in the budget. Okay. He said that it had come up time and time again on the doorsteps in Makerfield and that he'd heard that. He said on that the personal allowance has been frozen now for a number of years, so it's dragged more people in to it, pensioners, particularly those on low incomes, dragged into income tax because the thresholds are frozen. Yeah. So if they're frozen, the more inflation goes up and you earn more, or the more you're taxed. He said it's premature to say. He was also asked whether or not he might lift the top rate of tax to 50 pence again. And he said it's premature to say it'll be any one of those particular things. We just want to do some things that people feel and quite quickly. And it won't. So I'm mixing my things up. On the issue of the 50 pence tax, he said it was premature to talk about that. On the cost of living measures, he was asked about whether he might do something on freezing rents. He was asked whether he'd do something on bus fares. He was asked whether he'd do something on energy bills. He said, I'm going to make an announcement on that tomorrow. He said, we're looking at measures that could make a difference this year. So we are looking at all of those things, but we will make more announcements tomorrow. We're finalising the details. He said, it's premature to say it will be any one of those particular things. We just want to do some things that people will feel and feel quite quickly. It won't solve everything. It won't take all the pressure off, but it shows the direction of travel and that we're serious about helping people out. So you've got there in his first remarks to journalists. He hasn't done any interviews. I mean, Gary Lineker interviewed him. I did listen to that. I quite enjoyed that one. Gary Lineker interviewed him. Andrew Marr interviewed him on LBC. Yeah. But beyond that, he hasn't actually done any interviews. He did an interview with me in the run-up to the Makerfield by-election. Yeah. But, of course, he was like, well, I'm not getting into national politics because I can't presume anything. So, in the first, we only were able to ask him a few questions. He had very little time. But it's really clear on social care that he has big, bold ambition for that. So there's this combination, isn't there, of big structural problems. He's saying these are going to be my northern stars that I'm really going to focus in on. And then some of this initial, like, easing the pressure, as he says, giving people a bit of breathing space, as he puts it. And we're going to get a big announcement tomorrow on the cost of living. And that will kick off, I think, what will be days of quite a lot of Andy Burnham activity as he gets out around the country.
1: He's come out of the blocks fast, basically, Beth, is
0: saying. Yes, he has.
1: He is in there at the moment putting together his cabinet. We are awaiting news. We've had quite a lot of departures. Beth has been across those. Soon we'll start getting the announcement about replacements. But all of this takes time, as we've been reflecting on. He's having to call people to let them know effectively that they've lost their job and he no longer requires them in cabinet. Beth spoke to Andy Burnham along with other journalists there. Those remarks he made to her, she was just bringing us the details off, but she also spoke to him on camera on behalf of other broadcasters. That was at around 6:30 this morning before he headed here to Downing Street to become the new Prime Minister. Here's their interview.
0: You said on Friday in your speech as you accepted the Labour leadership that you want to deliver the biggest change in our politics in 40 years. It sounds like a massive ambition for which you do need a mandate beyond the 25,000 people who voted for you in the Makerfield by-election. When are you going to call a general election?
2: Well, we're in a parliamentary democracy, and as we've seen through time, if somebody can command the majority of the MPs in the House of Commons, obviously they then have the legitimacy to lead things forward. And I will lead forward consistent with the manifesto, which also talked about change. And I now want to work on the platform that Keir Starmer has left to deliver that change. A massive change in our politics. That's what Number 10 North is about, taking the power out of Westminster and Whitehall into every postcode in the land, and from there building a new economy. And that's what I will talk about today, putting the basics under stronger public control to make them affordable to people again, reindustrialising Britain, using public procurement to back British industry. These are big changes. They are the biggest changes in 40 years. We've had 40 years of trickle-down economics, which hasn't trickled down very much at all to many parts of Britain. You go up and down the country, you can see high streets in decline, communities that never recovered from the deindustrialisation of the 1980s. And this is what I'm about changing.
0: You didn't talk about foreign policy in your speech to the Labour Party, really, on Friday. Who's your first call? Is it to President Trump? Is it to President Zelensky? Is it to someone else?
2: Those will be my first calls. And I'll be making very clear later today to President Zelensky that, you know, there is no change. I will be with him 100%, as Keir Starmer has been. And Keir has done quite an incredible job in not just backing Ukraine, but being there in a personal way. And I will be absolutely there for him in the same way.
0: And final question, you are about to become Prime Minister. How are you feeling in this moment as you contemplate what is about to happen, not just to you and your family, but the whole country?
2: Well, I'm feeling ready. I've had a long journey to this point, but I am ready to lead. I know what I want to do. There's a reason why I'm here at the shelter in Victoria this morning. An amazing shelter that supports people who are street homeless, people recovering from homelessness. It was the best place to start, to kind of see what is being done here, the lives that are being turned around. And it's not just about, you know, me going into a job. It's about what you're going to do with it. Do you have a plan? Am I going to back places like this so that they can do more? That is what it's all about. As people will see, I am clear about what I want to do. I know what I think the country needs. I am ready to lead, and I'm ready to make a difference.
0: Are you a bit nervous?
2: Well, it's obviously a big thing, isn't it, to step up in this way. But I think you have got to have a degree of that. If you weren't, you wouldn't be. You wouldn't be human. But you know, I've been in politics a long time. I do bring a lot of experience to this, particularly from the ground up as Mayor of Greater Manchester. I think that will make a difference in the way that I go about this role.
1: Well, I'm joined now by Tony Travers, Associate Dean at the School of Public Policy at the London School of Economics. Good afternoon to you. Thank you for joining us here on Sky News. Andy Burnham there talking about his experience. He's got a lot of experience when it comes to domestic affairs, if you like. And one of his key policies is going to be devolution. What kind of challenges will that present for him, do you think?
3: Well, the most obvious challenge will be that not all of England is ready for devolution. He's been Mayor of Greater Manchester, and his great friend and near neighbour, Steve Rotherham, the Mayor of the Liverpool City region, was in Downing Street for Andy Burnham's arrival. And back in London, you've got Sadiq Khan, or in London, Sadiq Khan as Mayor of London. There's about five or six parts of the country where there are city regional mayors up and ready to go with a full team. But in many other parts of England, there's very little or nothing at the moment. So that's all going to have to be built up before it's possible to devolve powers at any scale other than to the cities such as Greater Manchester, West Yorkshire and Leeds, Birmingham, West Midlands and London, which it could be done much more quickly to.
0: Yeah, just interrupt.
1: Tony Travers, if I could just interrupt you for one moment, as you can appreciate, things are coming thick and fast now here on Downing Street when it comes to departures from government. Beth is here alongside me, keeping us up to date. Beth, what have you
0: got? Yes, Lord Hermer has left government.
1: Okay.
0: Keir Starmer's closest ally, the Attorney General over the last 2 years. In a statement, he has said, "It's been the privilege of my life to serve my country as Attorney General over the last 2 years." He says, "I've been so lucky to be part of Keir's team as he delivered for the public at home while rebuilding the UK's reputation abroad, in particular in the rule of law. I'm particularly proud of the Hillsborough Law, which will be a truly radical transformation in the relationship between those who govern and the people they serve." Hermer goes on to say, "I'd like to thank all of those who've been part of my time in government, including the excellent officials in my department, as well as my trusted advisers." He says, "I will continue to support the Labour government from the backbenches as it delivers the change this country needs." He says, "Andy and his team know they have my utmost support. I wish them nothing but success." So the fifth key ally of Keir Starmer now out of government. That's Lord Hermer, the Attorney General. Rachel Reeves, the Chancellor, was offered another job but declined it. She's on the back benches. David Lammy, the Deputy Prime Minister and Justice Secretary, is out. Steve Reid, the Housing Secretary, is out. And Peter Kyle, the Business Secretary, out. So we are now seeing this clear out of Cabinet as Andy Burnham refashions that top table in the image more of what he wants now from government.
1: OK, Beth, thank you. I'll go back to Tony Travers. Tony, I apologise for the interruption. I can't promise you it won't be the last interruption. Things are moving quite quickly here at Downing Street now. But we were talking about devolution and the challenges that face Andy Burnham and his plans to sort of spread that to more of the country. There's going to be challenges in some areas because not everywhere's prepared, you said.
3: That's right. Not every part of the country is ready for this. And of course, we've heard that whilst you're in what you might call Number 10 South, the new Prime Minister is committed to creating a new unit, Number 10 North, based in Manchester, where devolution, what he calls rewiring the state, and other growth-related policies are going to be driven from there. That's a big experiment. We can see how powerful Downing Street is as a place today, and separating it out with a new role for Number 10 North will be, of course, where this new policy, devolution, is given a push for, it's going to be pushed from there.
1: Greater Manchester used as one of the big examples of where devolution has worked, but is that the full story in terms of, I'm sure if you go to the city centre of Manchester, I mean, I went to university there far too long ago to put a number on it, but it has been completely transformed on all sorts of different levels. But if you go outside of the city centre, even further afield than, you know, the suburbs of Manchester, is it being felt there as well, the benefits of devolution?
3: It's a great question. There has been some research on this. The Centre for Cities, a think tank's done some research about this. What you see is that Manchester and Salford, they've done really well. There's been a big uptick in growth and productivity in the centre of the Greater Manchester city region. but in places like Oldham and Rochdale, Wigan, less so. And of course, Andy Burnham's constituency is in Makerfield, which is in Wigan. And so we're going to have to, it'll be a test for his commitment to drive growth to all postcodes. That's what he said at the speech in Manchester a couple of weeks ago. So now we're going to see how is it possible not just to do glitzy city centres, and they don't only exist in Manchester, you know, Leeds, Birmingham and other city centres have come on a long way. Liverpool in recent years, London's always been capable of having a powerful city centre. How can the rest of their city regions benefit from the undoubted greater success and rebuilding and shifting of the economy in cities such as Manchester and Leeds and Liverpool? How can the rest of their urban areas gain? And then there's the small towns beyond them.
1: And as our political editor Beth Rigby was saying, Andy Burnham has done very few interviews in the build-up to him arriving here at number 10. The criticism has been that he and his plans, what we know of them, haven't been properly scrutinised. We do know about devolution because he spoke about that at length for a number of years. But in terms of the other little bits of information he's given us about public policy and where he might go, what stood out to you?
3: Well, I think it's very much at the moment a nudge and a hint as to where he might go. And we had the commitment about rough sleeping, which is a direct commitment, a good example of a direct commitment to do something and to eradicate it. But beyond that, we're really waiting for the appointments. You're standing and waiting for the appointments that themselves will signal how policy is to be delivered. So who will be the Chancellor? Who will be the housing, communities and local government type Secretary of State? Who in health? All of these are the appointments will begin to signal where policy. But one thing I think we do know is that Andy Burnham has been committed to making social care. That's older people's adult social care as well, more like the health service. So more moving towards a free at the point of delivery model. That would be expensive, but it would be some sorting out something that successive governments have talked about but failed to do.
1: Tony Travers, thank you so much for joining us here on Sky News. Really interesting to get your point of view. As you said, we haven't had that much. Thank you for talking us through what we do know so far. More details, we understand, coming from Andy Burnham in the coming days. Thank you so much. I'm just going to talk about the departures from Cabinet. We've had many of them expected, as we've been talking about Andy Burnham coming in pretty much with a broom, clean sweep from that cabinet table. And we are expected to hear about his appointments within this hour. But Rachel Reeves, the Chancellor, she has lost her job. Let's bring you her statement. It's been the privilege of my life to serve as the Chancellor of the Exchequer. The economy today is stronger, fairer and more resilient because of the choices we have taken as a Labour government over the past 2 years. Stability restored, investment delivered and reform to our economy underway. I said when I was appointed Chancellor that I would judge my time in office if the lives of ordinary working class people had been improved. I'm proud to say that they have. And to every young woman and girl, let my time in office show there should be no ceilings on your ambitions, your hopes or your dreams. I wish the very best of luck to my successor, Andy, and his cabinet. You have my full support and I will continue to play my part in helping this Labour government deliver the change the country needs. That is the outgoing statement of the former Chancellor, now Rachel Reeves. She posted it on social media around half an hour ago. The Deputy Prime Minister and Justice Secretary David Lammy, he is also out. This is what he has had to say. It has been the greatest privilege of my life, coming from humble beginnings in Tottenham, to serve in government as Sir Keir Starmer's Foreign Secretary, Justice Secretary and Britain's first black Deputy Prime Minister. I'm immensely proud of what we achieved in opposition and in government. David Lammy going on to say, I would have been proud to continue serving in cabinet, but a new Prime Minister is entitled to build his own team. And I wish Andy Burnham and the new cabinet every success. Well, joining me now, the General Secretary of the University and College Union, Joe Grady. Really good to have your company this afternoon here on Sky News. The changes have begun. Some key sackings there, some big positions, from Deputy Prime Minister to Chancellor. Your thoughts on what we've seen so far?
4: I think it's really positive. You know, Andy has been elected, I think, with a manifesto of change, with people wanting change. The survey we've done amongst our members definitely demonstrated that. So I think to be clearing out the cabinet and hopefully making some really strong, dynamic appointments is exactly what I think Labour voters are looking for.
1: Yeah, key dynamic appointments. Who do you expect to get what position today? What would you like to see?
4: Well, the hot money is on Angela Rayner getting education secretary, isn't it? Though I have to say, a number of years ago, she was the shadow education secretary and she was so popular amongst USU members. We would definitely like to see her back doing that, though I suspect she'll probably go to health. We might be in a minority in our union, but we definitely wanted to see Ed Miliband taking the spot as Chancellor. So we will be watching that one. There's been lots of rumours swirling.
1: Yeah, why would you like to see Ed Miliband in number 11?
4: Yeah, so we are really committed in UCU to ensuring that we do our bit for climate change. I think Ed Miliband has really grown a lot in the last few years, much like Andy Burnham himself. I think he's a unifying figure in the Labour Party. He has a really important set of values when it comes to net zero and what it means to create more skilled jobs. We will be losing skilled jobs if we go down the path of net zero, so we need to make sure we're replacing them with more skilled jobs, and I really think he is well placed to do that. But if the rumour networks are true, it doesn't look like he's going to get that spot.
1: Andy Burnham has been quite vocal. Well, actually, he's not been very vocal on very much. He's kept his plans quite close to his chest. We have got a slight glimpse into some of the policies he'd like to get his teeth into. And one of them is youth unemployment. What would you like to see from him about the next generation? Because youth unemployment, we know the problem's there. We know that the numbers are not good. What would you like to see from Andy Burnham on that front?
4: We really need to see Andy Burnham and Labour properly investing in post-16 education. Post-16 education, particularly further education, was decimated by the Tories. You know, they don't send their kids to colleges in towns and cities, and they didn't invest in it properly. Labour have, since 2024, put more investment in, but we see staff leaving further education colleges because they don't pay enough, particularly in sectors where we have a shortage of trained people, such as construction. The truth is you can earn a lot more working in construction than you can earn teaching in construction. So we need to see the £10,000 pay gap that exists between sixth form colleges and our colleges closed, so that we've got fully skilled college lecturers to teach students. And then in our universities, we currently have a crisis in our universities. We see 70% of universities running a deficit at the moment. We see 15,000 potential job losses in universities and lots of course closures. So our members have expressed a preference to vote for Labour again. Now we've got Andy Burnham as leader, but they're also looking to him to make some big decisions and to offer the sector, particularly higher education, a life raft, because it is in peril right now.
1: Student debt, we've talked a lot about that here on Sky News, student loans. Would you like to see him get his teeth into that issue?
4: He has to. I mean, obviously we would all like to see it, but he really has to. At the moment, we have a student loan system that doesn't work for anybody. It plunges students into life-altering levels of debt, particularly working-class students, because if you can afford to opt out of the student's loan system, you aren't privy to all of this extra layer of taxation. It doesn't work for universities at this moment. As I've already said, we have tens of universities that are seeking to make redundancies because they simply cannot balance the budgets. The loan system and the tuition fee system that we have in the UK essentially produces a boom or bust when it comes to funding. So simply adding more onto the fees that universities can charge won't fix the problem. So he has to really grapple with that. And I have to say, we saw some news over the weekend that suggests they are looking at that. And obviously, we'll be really keen to speak to the team and inform where maybe they go with it.
1: Joe, really good to talk to you. Joe Grady there. Thank you so much. I'm here in Downing Street. Our political editor, Beth Rigby, is here. Phone running hot?
0: The phone is running hot. There's a lot of nervousness around Westminster. A couple of cabinet ministers and their aides messaging saying, still haven't heard anything.
1: Do you know what's going on?
0: Well, actually, what also happens is when Rachel Reeves is offered another big job in cabinet and she turns it down, it messes up the choreography, because then that's the space that comes up, and then you have to reconfigure what you're doing. So actually, when things are unexpected, that's what I mean about cabinet reshuffles, they are unpredictable, because, you know, Andy Burnham's team might have thought, if it is the job I think it might have been, which I'm just trying to confirm, that she might have taken that job. And the fact that she hasn't taken that job means that they now have to reconfigure some of the other moves. It's like a chessboard, like one piece gets taken out and it affects the entire board. So I think that the cabinet arrivals might be later still now. I think it might all be somewhat delayed.
1: Because there's been a spanner in the works.
0: Because of that, yes. But we do know that five staunch Starmer allies, David Lammy, Peter Kyle, Rachel Reeves, Lord Hermer, have left government, and Steve Reed, that they have all left government. And so there's five spaces there for incomers and newcomers or promotions. And we're looking at Louise Hague coming back. Heidi Alexander, the Transport Secretary, I think might get a bigger job. Angela Rayner, we think, will be coming back into government. Annalise Midgley, another key ally of Andy Burnham. Ed Miliband might be in for a promotion. Shabana Mahmood, we expect, will hold still one of the big offices of state. The big four offices of state, of course, the Prime Minister, Foreign Secretary, Home Secretary and Chancellor.
1: Mm-hmm. Okay, we have heard quite a bit from Andy Burnham today, more so than we've heard from him in the build-up. What has he told us about what we could expect from him in the coming days? Because, as you quite rightly said, he sort of avoided scrutiny in his sort of unfiltered trip to number 10.
0: I mean, he really has avoided scrutiny, and I've called it the black box of Andy Burnham, because he was effectively de facto Prime Minister for a good month and did very little media at all. Yeah. So there really hasn't been any question about what he's doing, but he is beginning now to flesh out some of his plans. I mean, in his speech to the country, and that was the first speech to the country, I mean, the one on Friday was very much about the Labour Party. This was about the country. He promised two things, in essence. One, he promised a 10-year plan to change Britain, as he puts it, which he will announce in the autumn. He said that the churn of prime ministers in and out of that door, we've had what, 4 in 5 years, or was it 5 in 4 years?
1: I'm losing
0: had five
1: track.
0: In 4 years.
1: Yeah.
0: We've had 7 in just over
1: 10.
0: A decade. He said that is not good enough. And he said my generation of politicians have to do better, and we will do better for the British public. So he talked about this big 10-year plan, the big long-term structural changes around devolution, around building more housing, around maybe taking more public control of utilities, around fixing social care. And then he layered onto that something that he said would give people, to quote him, some breathing space, and that's cost of living. Now, on cost of living, he then did a brief huddle, as we call them, with journalists. And on the cost of living, he was asked, what was he looking at? Was he looking at freezing rent controls? Was he looking at bus fares, cutting bus fares? Was he looking at help with energy bills? He said, I'm looking at all of those options. I'm not going to tell you today, but I'm going to do something tomorrow. It will be costed. And it is a sort of down payment, if you like, to show the public that he hears them. He wants to make life a bit easier. Mm. And he is going to do something to help, as he put it, that could make a difference next year, this year. We just want to do some things that people feel and feel quite quickly. He said it won't solve anything, it won't take everything, it won't take all of the pressure off, but it shows the direction of travel that we're serious about helping them out. So there's going to be an announcement tomorrow that he'll hope that a public that don't really know him yet will like, and then a bigger plan in the autumn.
1: Well, there'll be a budget as well, so that's going to be a really busy time, isn't it? Do you think that will coincide with the budget then? Will that be part of the plan, that this budget factors into this 10-year plan I provided?
0: Yeah, I mean, look, it's going to be a very, very busy summer for him, because he's going to be out and about around the country introducing himself. He said on Friday, I want to govern for all parts of the world. When he was you know, trying to win the Makerfield by-election, he was very much grounded in the north of England. He was very much, you know, working off his reputation as the Greater Manchester mayor.
5: And one of the first things he said is he wants a number 10
0: north.
5: Yeah,
0: he's made a point of saying, I'm going to have a number 10 north. I'm going to split my time between Westminster and Manchester. He said that he was fed up with power being concentrated in the south of England, in London, in Westminster, and he wanted to spread that around the country. I think Liz Kendall
5: is out of science and tech secretary.
0: Liz Kendall, all good things must end. There's a statement, I think, on X. So Liz Kendall, science and technology cabinet minister, is out of government. Before that, she was the Secretary of State for Work and Pensions. She is out of government. Again, another key Keir Starmer ally. So that's now half a dozen of Keir Starmer's closest allies in cabinet have been sacked or asked to go. As I said, Rachel Reeves was offered another job, chose not to take it. So Liz Kendall, the science and technology.
5: Yeah, I've got her letter here if you want to have a look at it, Beth. I'll just, as ever, when they release them on social media, the font is tiny. So I feel really unfair giving it to you.
0: It's testing my eyesight. Now I can't. Now it's asking me if I want to share it.
5: Okay, hang on. Let me go.
0: I'm sure someone on my team.
5: Yeah, let me go to this. And she says, serving my fellow. Oh, have you gone?
0: Yeah, I've got it. She says, yeah, serving my fellow citizens has been the privilege of my life. She says, both at the Department of Work and Pensions and the Department of Science, Innovation and Technology, I have had the chance to change lives for the better. She said, while being in government is never easy, every day in office has been a reminder of the difference Labour can make in power. She talks about the Department of Work and Pensions launching the Youth Guarantee, a promise every young person should be earning or learning. She then goes on to talk about trying to tackle child poverty and abolish the two-child limit. That was something that Liz Kendall worked very hard on in government and got across the line working with some of her colleagues. She said, that's why I came into politics, to give children the best start in life, no matter where they are born or their background. And she goes on to talk about being the science and technology secretary of state, saying, I've been proud to stand up to Elon Musk and Brock, ban nudification apps, help make the online world safer for women and girls. She said, I've always championed women's equality, and she said, I want to give women a fair shot and make science and tech work for all. She then goes on to say that AI is the most powerful technology of our lifetimes. We need greater leverage and sovereign control to make it work for Britain. And then she goes on. It's quite a long letter. And then she says of Keir Starmer, I'm very grateful to Keir Starmer for giving me the opportunity to serve in government. I thank him for his leadership. She says, I'm also grateful for the support I've had from cabinet colleagues, parliamentary private secretaries and many Labour MP. She says, I wish whoever takes on my portfolio the very best for the future. And she says of Andy Burnham, I know he will take this country from strength to strength. I stand ready to support him in any way I can. So Liz Kendall, they're out of government. And actually, as I understand it, I think they are going to make an AI cabinet minister. I noted in the speech on Friday that Andy Burnham didn't say anything about artificial intelligence. Given that it's going to be probably as big for our economy and our world as the Industrial Revolution, I was surprised that he didn't talk about artificial intelligence. But as I understand it, there's going to be a cabinet secretary for artificial intelligence, and it might be that the Department of Science and Technology, and I'm not sure about this, but this is some of the conversations that I've been picking up, that might be disbanded and elements have put into the Department of Culture, Media and Sport, and other elements of it put back into the business department. I don't have confirmation of that, but that is something
5: that I have been
0: picking up in recent days.
5: Okay, so Liz Kendall gone. That is the latest announcement. We are getting quite a few coming through to us now before, of course, the appointments start arriving, essentially, because presumably a lot of them will be coming to number 10. Will there be anyone that's away?
0: There's a little bit of argy-bargy going on, actually.
5: Bring that to us straight away.
0: The great Steve Swinford of The Times has tweeted from Katie Balls, who's the Times Washington correspondent, that Burnham has told Donald Trump that the G20 summit will be held in Manchester next year as the two men spoke for the first time. Burnham has invited Donald Trump to the summit after the US president mocked him for being the mayor of some town. So that's via the Times' Katie Balls, their woman in Washington, via Steve Swinson, their political editor. And someone has messaged me from the Keir Starmer team to make the point that that was Keir Starmer's decision to put that in Manchester. And that does make sense because you can't actually organise where you're putting the G20 summit kind of a few months before. But
5: Keir Starmer, it
0: decided under us, it was our decision, someone's messaged me. But clearly it's very helpful for Andy Burnham as the Mayor of Greater Manchester to have that summit in Manchester and being able to invite Donald Trump over to the G20. Donald Trump does typically attend the G20 summit. It's the 20 most industrialised nations in the world. He does tend to attend the G20 as he does with the G7. So we haven't had a readout from number 10 yet of the call between Andy Burnham and President Trump, but that's from Katie Balls, who's obviously got something stateside about the conversation those two men have had. As I said, I haven't stood that up. We haven't had a readout yet, but that's quite useful for Andy Burnham to invite him to Manchester as one of his first conversations as the new Prime Minister.
5: Yeah, literally bringing power to Manchester in the form of the President of the United States. Beth, thank you. It is 4:45. The latest is that Liz Kendall is the latest to be sacked from the Cabinet, gone as Science and Technology Secretary. I think now we are going to take a listen to some of Andy Burnham's speech from earlier today, his first speech to the country as our new Prime Minister, while we wait for more news of sackings and appointments.
6: I have just come from Buckingham Palace, where I have accepted His Majesty the King's invitation to form a government.

In doing so, I am acutely conscious that I am the sixth person in the last 10 years to walk up this street, the seventh Prime Minister since 2016, making this a moment for reflection and new resolution. It requires my generation of politicians to raise our game and rise to the new challenge. Britain needs to show the world that we can regain our stability once again. And that is our challenge, to make politics work, to make it work better. I know people at home are fed up with politics. I hear you, and I want to be honest with you. We have not been good enough, and we need to be better. We will be. We will make this moment a circuit breaker for Britain, bringing forward the biggest changes in the last 40 years. A new political model and a new economic model. In the 1980s, Britain took some wrong turns. Political power was centralised, economic power privatised, large parts of the country deindustrialised, and they still haven't recovered. Many feel as though they're still in decline, and they don't have the ability to turn things around. And that's why we will change politics, to make it more collaborative, more about problem solving than point scoring. And we will take power out of here and carry it into every postcode in the land so that they can do more. And in doing more, build a new economy where we put life's essentials back under stronger public control to make them affordable to you again. Reindustrializing Britain, using public procurement to back British industry. Later this year, I will bring forward a new plan for Britain, a 10-year plan, laying out a path from where we are now to where I believe we all want Britain to be, wherever we're coming from, whatever party we support. But I can do something to give people some breathing space now, some help with the cost of living. And I will set out some of those measures starting tomorrow, including how we pay for them. We will help more young people into work by changing the education system and giving them more support, more mental health support. And we will build more council homes. That is the fair and sustainable way to bring the welfare bill down, to meet our fiscal rules and to honour our commitments on defence to our international partners. We will help people to live well, building a more preventative state, investing in people's success rather than paying for failure. And that work starts now. I will soon go through that door behind me and issue my first instruction to end rough sleeping in our country.

0: It's about putting the right values and the right standards at the heart of government. I will put the care of people at the heart of everything I do. I will give this my all, and I ask you all to pull with me. Let's build a new national sense of unity, of common purpose and positivity. Let us make this the moment when Britain starts to believe again, the moment we bring back hope. Thank you very much, everybody.
1: Andy Burnham here on Downing Street earlier on today. Let's speak now to Claire Ainslie, former Executive Director of Policy to Sir Keir Starmer and now Director of the Progressive Policy Institute. Claire, good to have your company this afternoon. We've had quite a few departures from the Cabinet so far. We are expecting some appointments to be announced imminently. But first of all, your thoughts on what we've heard from Andy Burnham so far policy-wise, and I say that quite slowly because we've actually had very little.
2: That's right. We've heard Andy's overall pitch. We heard that in Manchester with that first speech that he made, and we heard it today with him on the steps of Downing Street, choosing not to speak in front of a lectern, speaking direct to camera for some of it, I think indicating that he's going to be himself in this job. And I think that's really important and it's welcome. But you're right, we haven't heard an awful lot about policy. And in many ways, it's been a really unusual period. We got a prime minister that we don't know huge amounts about what it is he's going to do. But he's also been getting a team in place. And arguably, that's something that's going to be really important before he starts announcing policies on the economy and things that he wants to do. He's indicated, he hinted in the speech, but he didn't give us specifics. And that's probably for another day.
1: How much can he get through what he personally wants to do as Prime Minister? Because, of course, he is tied by the confines of the Labour manifesto, the manifesto that Labour were elected on. And he has said that he is pretty much going to stick to that. But then he has also said he's got this 10-year plan coming in the autumn. How does he strike that balance? Because he's on record, we know his views on most things, he's on public record, but how does he marry the two?
2: Well, I think what he has done is he has set out that overall vision, and I think that's one of the things that Keir Starmer was criticised for, that didn't come through strongly enough. So I think, to be fair to Andy Burnham, he has used these early opportunities to really set out where he wants the country to go. And it's this vision of a much more devolved country where you've got power and opportunity in all the places. So that obviously at the moment feels like just an overall statement, but I think it's quite important to get that out. What people really want to hear is, well, how are you going to go about that? And I think what he's going to be careful of is making sure that the how doesn't get in the way of getting that message across to voters about what it is that they need to hear. They desperately want to see change. I've just been doing some research with Deborah Mattinson, and we found that voters are really hungry to see the change that Labour promised, but they haven't yet seen it delivered. So I think Andy can do that within the manifesto, but it needs to be really focused on what those voters are asking for: change in the economy, on their cost of living, and of course they want to make sure that Britain's borders are secured and protected properly.
1: Yeah, well, we'll probably find out a bit more about that, won't we? Literally within the next 24 hours, because we are expecting Andy Burnham any moment now to announce

0: within 12 months, if not earlier, 3 to 6 months. So I think Andy's right not to waste any time actually in setting out what some of those things are going to be. And he doesn't have to get it all out now. It has to be about big symbols that say to the country, I get it. I feel the pain that you've been feeling. I know that you want change. And here are some of the first things that we will do to address that. And also, he'll have to say some of the longer term things, but not leave it as all jam for tomorrow. He needs to be able to meet that urgent need people have for change in their lives.
1: Yeah, he's also tackled some of the sort of longer term big wins that he's aiming for, things like public utilities, housing, social care. I mean, social care, you know, successive governments have been wrestling with social care and how to sort that problem out. In terms of those big ambitions, do they chime with what the public are telling you they want the Prime Minister to be focusing on?
0: Well, some of those things are things that are important, but they're not necessarily what's top of mind for a lot of voters. For most voters, they've said that the cost of living is the thing that's really worrying them still, and particularly the impact on their local areas. But if you take an issue like social care, for the people that it affects, it's really, really important. Perhaps for the wider public, it's not as salient an issue. But unless we sort out the funding of social care, we're not going to be able to give local councils some of the relief that they need to spend our local taxes on the things that are going to improve their localities. So I think that actually Andy's plan about having a long-term view for some of those issues like social care actually matters to the day-to-day bread and butter issues that people face too. So I think what he's just got to be careful to do is make sure that that frankness that he's known for, that candour, that directness, really speaks to the core things people are worrying about now, rather than perhaps lots and lots of the things that I'm sure he and others want to do. Focus that message on the things that matter, because people are listening, but they're not going to be listening forever. They want to see change very soon.
1: Claire Ainslie, Director at Progressive Policy Institute, thank you so much for your time this afternoon. As we await those first cabinet appointments, we've had quite a few departures this afternoon. Our political editor, Beth Rigby, is across the hall, and we've had another one.
2: We have. Just breaking news now. Jo Stevens, serving as the Labour Party's first female Secretary of State for Wales. She has also been sacked from government. She's put a statement out saying that she is proud of what the whole UK Labour government has achieved in these first 2 years. She says, I wish the new Prime Minister and my successor the very best in their new roles, and I know they will do a great job alongside. She says, I know that we'll do a great job, and she says, Keir leaves with the country in a much better place than he found it. A committed public servant, always putting the country first, who's led with courage and strength, restoring the UK's reputation and influence globally. You can see her statement there on the screen. I'm proud to have served under him and call him my friend. So Jo Stevens, the Secretary of State for Wales, also out of government. That takes it to 7 people, having left Keir Starmer's government. Rachel Reeves, the Chancellor, was offered another big job. She turned it down, so she is out. The others were sacked and asked to leave government full stop. That's Steve Reid, the Housing Secretary, Liz Kendall, the Science Secretary of State, Peter Carr, the Business Secretary, Lord Harmer, the Attorney General, David Lammy, the Deputy Prime Minister and Justice Secretary, and now the latest one, Jo Stevens, the Welsh Secretary of State. And I think that actually Rachel Reeves is declining another lesser role in cabinet has probably slowed this process down a bit, because if someone doesn't accept the job, you have to then move the jobs around a bit. Although I'm hopeful that we might soon see some of the appointments now. Marcus joined by me. I'm joined
3: Hi,
2: by
3: Beth.
2: You. How
3: Hi,
2: do we
3: Beth.
2: Do this?
3: Well, no, I'm very glad you're here, and we're waiting for the first cabinet appointment to happen. It is 5 o'clock. I'm Mark Austin. This is the News Hour, live from Downing Street, where the new Prime Minister, Andy Burnham, pledged to govern for the whole country and not just from here in Westminster.
4: We will take power out of here and carry it into every postcode in the land.
5: After meeting the King at Buckingham Palace, the Prime Minister addressed the nation, promising to bring down the cost of living and end

0: rough sleeping. Mr. Burnham arrived here in Downing Street after Keir Starmer officially left office, saying his work was done.
1: I go with good grace, I go with a smile, and I go proud of everything that we have achieved.
0: Now attention turns to Andy Burnham's cabinet, with Chancellor Rachel Reeves and Deputy Prime Minister David Lammy among those confirmed as gone. And the new Prime Minister has already had his first conversation with a fellow world leader. Guess who? President Trump. We'll bring you the very latest live, with cabinet appointments expected throughout the evening. And our other main news this evening, the sad news that the former England captain and manager Kevin Keegan has died at the age of 75. Good evening then from Downing Street, where the famous building behind me has another new resident, its seventh in just over a decade. Andy Burnham is now the UK Prime Minister after Sir Keir Starmer tendered his resignation to the King this morning. Mr. Burnham then made his own trip to the palace to accept the King's invitation to form a government before heading back here to deliver a speech in a departure from tradition without a lectern. The new Prime Minister has already spoken to President Trump, and we're expecting details of his first cabinet shortly, with some high-profile departures already confirmed. Rachel Reeves has announced she won't stay as Chancellor, publishing this statement. It has been the privilege of my life to serve as the Chancellor of the Exchequer. The economy today is stronger, fairer and more resilient because of the choices we have taken as a Labour government over the past 2 years. Stability restored, investment delivered and a reform to our economy underway. I said when I was appointed Chancellor that I would judge my time in office if the lives of ordinary working class people have been improved. I'm proud to say that they have. And she goes on, to every young woman and girl, let my time in office show there should be no ceilings on your ambitions, your hopes or your dreams. I wish the very best of luck to my successor, Andy, and his cabinet. You have my full support and I will continue to play my part in helping this Labour government deliver the change the country needs. Well, as you saw, our political editor Beth Rigby is right here. And, well, I guess it could be at 5 o'clock the replacement for Rachel Reeves.
2: Yeah, something quite curious is happening, because John Healey, the former Defence Secretary who resigned over the Defence Investment Plan, as we understand it, has come into the gate at Downing Street because our reporters at the entrance has seen him. He is standing at the gate currently, so I don't know what else to say than that. John Healey is in the street, but he's not walked up the street. He told reporters that he's going to a meeting, but everyone is determined to make it work for Andy Burnham and the party. So John Healey is at the gate of West of Downing Street.
0: He quit, of course, as Defence Minister.
2: He quit as Defence Minister over the Defence Investment Plan. You would expect that the first person that walks up the street is going to be named the Chancellor. I was told by people very, very tight in Burnham's camp yesterday that that job was going to Shabana Mahmood or Ed Miliband, and they were the two, as it was put to me, they were the only two contenders. But John Healey is apparently at the gates. He has not yet walked up the street, so I don't quite know what's going on, Mark.
0: So, why the delay? We were told sort of cabinet appointments from 2 o'clock, then it was pushed back to four. Then, mind you, it's nothing new to have cabinet appointments pushed back into
2: the... Well, the first clue about what might have happened is that Rachel Reeves was sacked as Chancellor, but then offered a smaller role. He's coming up the street. OK, so John Healey is now walking up the street. Now, you'd normally expect that the first person, the first big appointment would be the Chancellor to come up the street. I don't know what job John Healey has got, but here he comes, John Healey, the former Defence Secretary. I will give a shout when I John Healey, are you the Defence Secretary or the Chancellor, sir? Or do you not know yet? Are you returning to Cabinet, sir? Are you going to be the next Chancellor, sir? There you go. John, well, there you go. John Healey into Downing Street, the first person to come up the street. So I think it's safe to say he's returning to Cabinet.
0: Safe to say that. I mean, it's an art in itself, saying nothing in the face of all that shouting. I think what he said was, good afternoon. So we don't know.
2: And he said at the gate, he's going to a meeting, but everyone's determined to make it work for Andy Burnham and for the party. But I have to say, if John Healey is announced as the Chancellor, that will be an absolute shock to pretty much the entirety of Westminster, because in all the runners and riders about who would be Chancellor, it wasn't John Healey. Now, it might be, and I'm speculating here, Mark, because I don't know, it might be that he might come back and be Defence Secretary, because it might be that Rachel Reeves turned that job down. That is unclear. But he is the first person to walk up the street. So John Healey is
0: What you can say is a safe pair of hands and, you know, probably centrist and maybe what Burnham wants. I don't know what experience that John Healey has, treasury-wise.
2: He had a very good record as Defence Secretary of State. He was well regarded. He's a safe pair of hands. He has he has a sort of calmness around him in his delivery, and he resigned on principle from Keir Starmer's government over that defence investment plan because he said that the money that Keir Starmer and Rachel Reeves was putting into that defence investment plan was not enough, it was not sufficient. And really, his decision to resign was a body blow for Keir Starmer. It came shortly before the Makerfield by-election, and it really was the nail in the coffin. There was an assumption in Westminster that if Andy Burnham won in Makerfield and won big, that Keir Starmer would be forced out of office. But John Healey quitting his government over the defence investment plan really was a body blow to Keir Starmer. He has held junior ministerial roles in the Treasury under Tony Blair, so he does have some experience in the Treasury. He was, as I said, he served under Tony Blair and Gordon Brown in the Treasury from 2001 to 10.
0: I think we can just listen, actually, to John Healey, who spoke just before he reached the gates of Downing Street.
3: John, what did you make of the big speech this morning? What did you make of the big speech?
4: First class.
5: Last class.
3: Hi there. Do you think this might mean that you could be the Chancellor, maybe Deputy Prime Minister?
4: You know, everything like that is entirely for the pundits. Just now, I'm on my way to a meeting. And look forward to seeing you later.
3: And how are you feeling? What's the emotion, Mr. Healey?
4: We're all determined to make this work. The country, the Labour Party, and everybody will pull together to back him.
0: So there we are, John Healey. Yeah. We don't know what job he's going in for. Chances are he will be in the cabinet if he's arriving at 5 o'clock.
2: Well, and he's also the first appointment. So exactly. Typically, the first appointment is the Chancellor. Right. I mean, that's typically the choreography of these things. But as I said, there is a wrinkle in this reshuffle because Rachel Reeves refused a job. I haven't had it confirmed, but other people in government think it was the Defence Secretary that she was offered. I haven't had that from allies of Rachel Reeves. I've had that from other cabinet sources. But we have have got some breaking news that Darren Jones, the Prime Minister's chief secretary and who ran the Cabinet Office, is also out of government. He has been sacked. That is not surprising. He's the eighth person to leave the Cabinet, and he has made this statement: from the campaign trail and the TV studios to the Treasury, Number 10 and the Cabinet Office, it's been a privilege to be in the Cabinet of a Labour government and to serve the country. Andy Burnham has called to tell me I won't be part of his new cabinet. I wish him and his team every success. So Darren Jones there, out of cabinet. So we've now got Steve Reid gone, the housing secretary, Liz Kendall gone, the science technology secretary, Rachel Reeves gone, the chancellor, David Lammy, the deputy prime minister is gone, Peter Carr, the business secretary, is gone, Lord Hermer, the attorney general, is gone, Joe Stevens, the secretary of state for Wales, is also gone, and now Darren Jones. So that's eight people out of the cabinet as Andy Burnham makes way for his allies. But goodness me, the person who's not out, the person who's very much in, is John Healey, who resigned as Defence Secretary but a few weeks ago, shortly before the NATO summit. The Defence Investment Plan was going to be one of the big legacy moments of Keir Starmer's tenure, and it really was scuppered by the resignation of John Healey. He then got another Defence Secretary in, put a bit more money in, actually, to the Defence Investment Plan, and went and presented that at NATO, Keir Starmer did, with, you know, to Donald Trump just a couple of weeks back.
0: I mean, if true, an extraordinary promotion.
2: Well, if true, it's an extraordinary promotion, although it is equally true that he has, as I said, served in the Treasury, and he is a very, very experienced politician. You know, the fact he was in the Treasury in the Blair and Brown administrations tells you how long he's been around. But goodness me, it will be a shock. No one was talking about John Healey for Chancellor. And as I said, a source very close to Andy Burnham said to me only yesterday that the only two contenders for the Chancellor were Ed Miliband and Shabana Mahmood. So that was what I was led to believe. So that is, if it is John Healey as Chancellor, that is quite a move.
0: Well, I'm joined now by Steve Rotherham, Mayor of Liverpool City Region, and also a very good friend of the new Prime Minister. Good evening, Steve. Thanks very much for being with us. And first of all, John Healey just walking up Downing Street. What job is your mate giving him?
6: Well, you're going to find out in the next few hours, aren't you? And over the next few days, you'll hear announcements of what he wants in his whole cabinet and the junior ministerial ranks too. But it won't be something that is revolves around one person's appointment. It's going to be something that I think will enthuse the party, and it'll be a very pluralistic approach, Mandy, to try to get all of the wings of the Labour Party included in what he wants to do to take the country forward.
0: And if it is John Healey, I mean, he's got his work cut out as Chancellor, and it's quite some promotion. Would you be happy with John Healey as Chancellor?
6: If it's John Healey, if it's somebody else, they've got the same things to tackle when they go into the Exchequer, and that will be about what we need to do to ensure that we can deliver on the manifesto that Andy Burnham will put to the country over the next few days, weeks and months. And that's the only thing I'm going to say. I'm not going to get involved in speculation, because I've been speaking to Andy about some of these things, and I'm not going to belie any confidences.
0: What about these new measures that Andy Burnham says that he'll announce tomorrow, cost of living measures? What kind of thing are you expecting? Help with transport costs, help on energy bills? What are you expecting?
6: Well, look, we've seen, haven't we, in Greater Manchester and the Liverpool City region, what we've done with public transport, and that has meant that people not only can get around, but they can take up those level entry jobs, because bus fares are affordable. So for the devolution agenda, something like around help and support, which we've seen previously, would be most welcome. But it's for Andy to announce what he wants to do for the country, because he's the Prime Minister.
0: Yeah, I mean, he also said he'll announce how he was going to pay for it. He's hinted at the weekend doing something about the personal tax allowance, for instance, frozen at $12,570 at the moment. Do you think he should do something about that?
6: Well, he's hinted at a lot of things. That's because we've known for some considerable time that he was likely to become the next Prime Minister, certainly, you know, since Keir Starmer announced that he was stepping away. So he's had plenty of time to contemplate what he wants to do. But you'll have to wait. I mean, the thing is about Westminster, and I've been away for, you know, 10 years, but Westminster is very similar to how I left it, which is that it's full of tittle-tattle, it's full of people who believe that they know something that somebody else doesn't know, and it's full of speculation. As I say, it's not forever that we're waiting. You'll find out some of the things tomorrow, you found out some today, and that's what it'll be like, and he'll have a thematic approach to announcing what he wants to do for the country.
0: And one pledge we do know about, ending rough sleeping. I mean, he tried that in Manchester and it wasn't entirely successful, was it? So it just shows pledges are kind of one thing, delivering is really another.
6: But it's not true, Mark. If you have a look at what happened during COVID, the whole country, including Greater Manchester and Liverpool City region, were able to do something like that. It shouldn't take a pandemic for people to respond to what is the most visible sign that something's going wrong, and that is the number of people on our streets sleeping rough. We need to do more to ensure that wherever possible, we can not only give them a bed every night, but we can provide the wraparound support for often multi-complex needs of those individuals.
0: Steve, my point was that when I say it's not working at the moment, is the figures I saw from Manchester this morning were that rough sleeping is on the rise again.
6: Yeah, but the issue is that we, as Metro Mayors, none of us have all the economic levers. We don't have all the powers or resources to do what we need to do in a city region like Liverpool or Manchester, and that is that we need a housing-first approach. What Housing First does, and which Andy, I'm sure, will talk about, is it provides the roof over the head for people, but then it attaches itself to that person so that we can provide the wraparound support for them over a number of years. By doing that, you get more people off benefits and you get them into the world of work also, so that you can cut the welfare bill, but it's not through punitive measures, it's through treating people as human beings.
0: Right, look, he's talking about big change, the biggest changes in decades. If he's going to do that, won't he need to go to the country? Would you support a snap election? I mean, he may get a bounce. Reform is falling away a bit. The Conservatives are there for the taking, probably. I mean, would you support a snap election now, or do you not think he'll go for that?
6: You're asking me to speculate again, Mark. Look, there will come an opportunity.
0: Your opinion, Steve.
6: Okay, so my opinion is that if I was the Prime Minister, what I would do is to have a look at all the sophology around this and to decide on whether I should or not. But look, Andy wants to, first of all, outline and shape the way he wants to run this country. And then people will get a chance through an election to decide on whether he's doing the right thing or not. Now, that could be in 3 years. It could be before that, obviously, because it's up to the Prime Minister to decide on that. But I don't think Andy Burnham is coming to this for 3 years. I think Andy Burnham wants this, but he wants Labour to win in any election so that you can have the same sort of time that you can, you know, can implement the strategies that he wants to do, like he can do for the long term as a Metro Mayor.
0: Yeah, just finally on devolution, which I'm sure is music to your ear as a mayor in Liverpool City Region, but it will also mean funneling money to your political opponents or areas controlled by your political opponents. Is that acceptable to you?
6: Well, it's called democracy and that's what we abide by. And whether some other parties who have Metro Mayors, their candidates or their Metro Mayors benefit or not, it's doing the right thing because the people in those areas are no less worthy of funding than anywhere which is a Labour supporting area. And what we want to do is to ensure that everybody in the whole country sees that devolution is a real asset, because you can shape the destiny of places by giving power to people who understand more locally what the needs of a local population are. And Andy's seen that big time, hasn't he, whilst he's been in Greater Manchester. He wants that to happen across the whole country.
0: All right, Steve Rotherham, appreciate you coming on. Thank you very much indeed. Well, this was the moment that Andy Burnham met with King Charles at Buckingham Palace and accepted his offer to form a new government and become Prime Minister. Buckingham Palace said His Majesty received in audience the Right Honourable Andrew Burnham MP and requested him to form a new administration. The Right Honourable Andrew Burnham accepted the King's offer and kissed hands upon his appointment as Prime Minister and First Lord of the Treasury. Miss Marie-France Van Heel, Andrew Burnham's wife, was also received by His Majesty. Let's listen then to Prime Minister Andy Burnham's speech in full.
7: I have just come from Buckingham Palace, where I have accepted His Majesty the King's invitation to form a government.

In doing so, I am acutely conscious that I am the sixth person in the last 10 years to walk up this street, the seventh Prime Minister since 2016, making this a moment for reflection and new resolution. It requires my generation of politicians to raise our game and rise to the new challenge. Britain needs to show the world that we can regain our stability once again. And that is our challenge, to make politics work, to make it work better. I know people at home are fed up with politics. I hear you, and I want to be honest with you. We have not been good enough, and we need to be better. We will be. We will make this moment a circuit breaker for Britain, bringing forward the biggest changes in the last 40 years. A new political model and a new economic model. In the 1980s, Britain took some wrong turns. Political power was centralised, economic power privatised, large parts of the country deindustrialised, and they still haven't recovered. Many feel as though they're still in decline, and they don't have the ability to turn things around. And that's why we will change politics, to make it more collaborative, more about problem solving than point scoring. And we will take power out of here and carry it into every postcode in the land so that they can do more. And in doing more, build a new economy where we put life's essentials back under stronger public control to make them affordable to you again. Reindustrializing Britain, using public procurement to back British industry. Later this year, I will bring forward a new plan for Britain, a 10-year plan, laying out a path from where we are now to where I believe we all want Britain to be, wherever we're coming from, whatever party we support. But I can do something to give people some breathing space now, some help with the cost of living. And I will set out some of those measures starting tomorrow, including how we pay for them. We will help more young people into work by changing the education system and giving them more support, more mental health support. And we will build more council homes. That is the fair and sustainable way to bring the welfare bill down, to meet our fiscal rules and to honour our commitments on defence to our international partners. We will help people to live well, building a more preventative state, investing in people's success rather than paying for failure. And that work starts now. I will soon go through that door behind me and issue my first instruction to end rough sleeping in our country.

0: It's about putting the right values and the right standards at the heart of government. I will put the care of people at the heart of everything I do. I will give this my all, and I ask you all to pull with me. Let's build a new national sense of unity, of common purpose and positivity. Let us make this the moment when Britain starts to believe again.
1: Right, so that was Andy Burnham's speech earlier. These are pictures of the gates of Downing Street, where we are told Ed Miliband is waiting. You just see him there, behind that flower bedecked lamppost. Is that a lamppost?
2: I think it is. I don't know, but it's a beautiful.
1: But he's behind it.
2: It's a
1: bedecked.
2: Beautiful hanging
1: it's
2: basket.
1: Bedecked.
2: Is how I would describe that.
1: More importantly, it is Ed Miliband, isn't it? Just behind.
2: Yes.
1: Waiting for the call.
2: So, yes, look, here he comes. Ed Miliband is now coming to Downing Street. Now, typically, you would expect the first person to walk up, which was John Healey. That's typically the Chancellor. But this is all very unclear because, as I was saying, I was told it was Ed or Shabana Mahmood. Ed Miliband and Shabana Mahmood are
1: together.
2: Walking up together. So the two front runners to be Chancellor, they're both coming together, and John Healey is already in number 10. So I think it's safe to say that these are going to be the top jobs. Do you know which one of you's Chancellor? Are you Chancellor Ed Miliband or Foreign Secretary?
1: Who's
2: are you Chancellor
1: what,
2: Shabana Mahmood? Well, isn't that, I'll tell you, that's really fascinating. Mark, the reason that that's really fascinating is there has been a lot of bad blood in Westminster in recent days about briefings against Ed Miliband, why he shouldn't be Chancellor. There were leaks at the back end of last week. I was off in Ukraine, so I kind of missed it a bit. But just the evening before I went, there was talk that Shabana had edged past Miliband. There was lots of briefing against Ed
1: That's
2: Miliband.
1: Right.
2: There was a lot of bad blood. And how they've responded is they've brought them up the street together, a nest of singing birds, as you have it.
1: What's this Burnham choreography?
2: So this is, John Healy's in, which was the curveball, because typically the first person in the door would be your Chancellor. But now you've got Ed Miliband in with Shabana Mahmood, all smiles, arms, showing, I think, there that they are unified in whatever jobs they get. In whatever jobs they get in government. But they did travel separately. Ed Miliband was waiting there, wasn't he, for Shabana Mahmood to arrive. The current Home Secretary, the current Energy Secretary, both carded for massive jobs in the Burnham administration. And they walk up the street together. And we've already got John Healey in there. Now, as I was saying, other people in government, not allies of Rachel Reeves. The Rachel Reeves team will not discuss what job she was offered. But other people around the cabinet think that she was offered defence and she turned that down. So it is interesting that I have not got that confirmed from Rachel Reeves' team.
1: Well, there's a lot of speculation.
2: But that's what other people are saying. So John Healey has gone into number 10, the first in. So then you think, wow, is John Healey Chancellor? But as I was saying, I was told it was one of those two, that they were the only options, and that was someone that knows intimately what Andy Burnham is thinking. So could we have the new Foreign Secretary and Chancellor? Could we have the new Chancellor and the current Home Secretary stay in post?
1: I mean, it's possible John Healey went in, because we know how upset he was about the money for defence. It's possible, I suppose, John Healy's gone in to thrash out whether he would resume that job.
2: Well, it might look
1: if the money is right.
2: It might be that they've decided to give John Healey Defence Secretary. Someone suggested to me they might give John Healey Chief Whip. That's another cabinet minister. That was a bit of a curveball. We don't know yet, Mark, unfortunately, despite my best frantic texting efforts.
1: No.
2: But we now have John Healey in there, Shabana Mahmood and Ed Miliband. And there is a tussle or there has been, about Ed Miliband or Shabana for Chancellor. Ed Miliband desperately wants that job and was the front runner at the beginning of this process, but internal opposition in the Labour Party, opposition from government, from business, opposition from trade unions, questions about whether or not he would in the end be manageable for Andy Burnham as Chancellor. Would he be too controversial? Would he alienate different wings of the business community, as I said, and trade unions? So there were questions then about Ed Miliband being too risky, and then Shabana Mahmood, considered a doer that succeeds in whatever department she's in, there was a sense that Shabana Mahmood might be better suited for that job.
1: Questions, though, about Shabana Mahmood.
2: Yeah, and they've both gone in together.
1: Questions, though, about Shabana Mahmood's economic experience.
2: I mean, she's described herself as a fiscal hawk, but, I mean, you don't really hear that much about what Shabana Mahmood thinks of the economy, because it's just not something that she talks about. She briefly held a role in the Treasury as in the shadow administration, but you know, she's come into government. She was the Secretary of State for Justice and did good work on the prisons, dealt with the rioting crisis that Keir Starmer had right at the beginning of their administration in the summer of 2024. She dealt with that adeptly and was praised for the way she handled the prisons crisis. She was then moved to the Foreign Office, you know, building on the work of Yvette Cooper, who was then the Home Secretary. She really has put through, made progress on the small boat crossings, and she's put through very difficult immigration plans and which have not gone down well with the party, but you've seen in recent days around her some criticisms as well from the left, of the soft left of the Labour Party, saying they don't want Shabana Mahmood in the Treasury, that she doesn't have the same values as Andy Burnham when it comes to economy, and that she won't be a good fit. I've got some breaking news here, Mark. Andy Burnham has now spoken to President Zelensky. I've got a readout here. Oh, I've got a readout for Donald Trump and Zelensky. The Prime Minister spoke to the President of the United States, Donald Trump, shortly after taking office this afternoon. The Prime Minister began congratulating the President on a successful World Cup and agreed that England had had an excellent tournament as they came third. That's my ad-lib, and that's not
1: right.
2: The statement.
1: Yeah.
2: The Prime Minister also hoped he would be able to show the President what Manchester had to offer during a visit in the future, because the G20 is being held in Manchester. It goes on, setting out his vision as Prime Minister of the UK, the PM said he would focus on ensuring reindustrialisation up and down the country to ensure good growth in every postcode, and he underlined his commitment to defence and security. The President then updated on the situation in the Middle East, and the PM outlined the UK's commitment to securing the movement of shipping in the Strait of Hormuz to support global supply chains and drive down costs for businesses and families across the country.
1: Yeah.
2: They looked forward to speaking again soon.
1: Well, what's interesting about that is what is not said, and he welcomed the congratulated him on the World Cup. What is he saying to him about the war, the ongoing war in Iran? Because I can't imagine for a moment that Andy Burnham is supportive of what's going on
2: well,
1: now.
2: From that statement, it looks to me like Andy Burnham is continuity Keir Starmer on this. I mean, he talks in here about the President updating him on the situation in the Middle East and the Prime Minister outlining the UK's commitment to securing the movement of shipping in the Strait of Hormuz.
1: Yes.
2: Now, this was what Keir Starmer, with other allies, had set up to try and help keep the Strait open. I think on foreign policy, Andy Burnham will stick very closely to Keir Starmer. The only divergence, really, has been on the issue of Gaza and Palestine, where Andy Burnham has said that the Labour government got it wrong in the past. But in terms of actual big policy change, he hasn't said much on that yet.
1: What was it Trump said about Burnham? I think he's a mayor of a town. Very liberal. Which in Trump speak means very left wing.
2: Yes, but then, you know, Keir Starmer was also very liberal, and he found a way to rub along with Donald Trump. So let's see if Andy Burnham can do the
1: Donald
2: same.
1: Trump has rubbed along with Mandami as well in New York.
2: Yeah, exactly.
1: Actually,
2: he loves a winner, doesn't he?
1: Yeah.
2: So So that's that. And then we've got this from Volodymyr Zelensky. He's just put out this statement saying, I was very happy to speak with Andy Burnham and congratulate him on taking office as PM of the United Kingdom. I truly appreciate that the support for Ukraine and our people will remain steadfast. Thank you for your warm words of respect for the Ukrainian people and for your condolences to the families and loved ones of those killed in Russia's recent attacks. Ukraine and the United Kingdom have built the strongest partnership in history of relations between our two countries.
1: What was it Trump said about Burnham? I think he's a mayor of a town. Very liberal. Which in Trump speak means very left wing.
2: Yes, but then, you know, Keir Starmer was also very liberal, and he found a way to rub along with Donald Trump. So let's see if Andy Burnham can do the
1: Donald
2: same.
1: Donald Trump has rubbed along with Mamdani as well in New York.
2: Yeah, exactly.
1: Actually,
2: he loves a winner, doesn't he?
1: Yeah. So
2: that's that. And then we've got this from Volodymyr Zelensky. He's just put out this statement saying, I was very happy to speak with Andy Burnham and congratulate him on taking office as PM of the United Kingdom. I truly appreciate that the support for Ukraine and our people will remain steadfast. Thank you for your warm words of respect for the Ukrainian people and for your condolences to the families and loved ones of those killed in Russia's recent attacks. Ukraine and the United Kingdom have built the strongest partnership in history of relations between our two countries, and we will certainly continue working to expand it even further. And he says, we agreed to discuss our future cooperation, including our work with the Anti-Ballistic Coalition, during a meeting in the new future. Thank you, Andy, and thank you, Britain. So clearly relief there from President Zelensky.
1: But it's very interesting, isn't it? Because everything you hear from Andy Burnham, both in your interview, in the speech, it's all really domestic policy. It's a new political dynamic. It's a new economic dynamic. But you've got a war in Iran. You've got a war in Europe. And these are the things that sidetrack prime ministers from nowhere. Mm. Some big development, some big movement. Yeah. Trump decides to do something. These are things that sidetrack prime ministers, and Andy Burnham is going to have to get used to that.
2: Yeah, and that's absolutely right, Mark. And actually, I think for Keir Starmer, you know, he learned the nickname, which I don't think he liked very much. He used to find it very irritating, never hear Keir. He had 49 international trips in 2 years. Yeah. That's averaging 2 a month. Yeah. And that gives you a sense of how often he was out of the country. But he would argue that there was a little option in that because there were global crises that he had to go and try and help with or try and ease pinch points because that was in the interests of the British public, that if there was a war in Iran and that affected energy prices, that affects how much we pay to fill up our cars or buy food in the supermarket. Right. And I think that that's a big question for Andy Burnham. He wants to focus on the domestic agenda, but in the end, right, will he be able to, or will he, as Keir Starmer was, be dragged into international affairs? Now, he is keeping Jonathan Powell, the National Security Advisor, and I think he'll want his foreign secretary probably to do much more. I think Keir Starmer quite enjoyed being on the world stage. He genuinely seemed to have a good rapport with President Macron and Chancellor Merz and Donald Trump until they fell out a bit. Also, he had the trade wars with Trump, so he had to go and fix that up. Listen, for the economy.
1: Sorry to interrupt you. Catch your breath a bit.
2: Yeah,
1: get some more news. Get some more news for
2: no
1: us.
2: No pressure there from Mark.
1: Because we're joined by Anthony Seldon, Sir Anthony Seldon. He's written biographies of several prime ministers. You've certainly been busy, Anthony. You've got enough prime ministers to write about. Now you've got another one. Fifth prime minister in 4 years. Can Andy Burnham be different, do you think, and stick around for a while?
3: Well, Mark, he has to be different. He has to be different. He has to justify why he has replaced Keir Starmer as prime minister after just 2 years, having won a massive landslide. Because if he doesn't say that he's going to be different and better, then why on earth is he there? And at the same time, that's tricky because he doesn't have a mandate. He didn't win a general election. Keir Starmer did win a general election. And also, he hasn't had time to prepare for government to really think it through. Keir Starmer had 4 years. He could perhaps have used those 4 years a little bit better. But he did have 4 years. And Antiburnham has barely had 4 weeks. So it's going to be difficult for him. And yet he, unless he comes in and is incredibly impressive, then it isn't going to convince the nation.
1: So, Anthony, just bear with us. We've got another arrival here in Downing Street, and it is Louise Haig, a key member in many ways, Beth, of the Andy Burnham operation.
2: This is Louise. Louise Haig, are you going to the Cabinet Office? Are you going to the Cabinet Office? There you go. Yeah, Louise Haig, the former Transport Secretary in Keir Starmer's government, just gone in. Louise Haig is the right-hand woman of Andy Burnham. She was organising for him in Westminster. She masterminded the election campaign in Makefield. She was up there constantly with her dog Milo in the Stubshaw Community Centre managing that campaign. She has been the woman with him alongside James Purnell, his Chief of Staff, who has been organising and deciding on the Cabinet. There is no one that knows more about what is in Andy Burnham's mind than Louise Haig. And she is going back into government in a big role where we expect, I think she's probably going to be Chancellor of the Duchy of Lancaster. That's the person that runs the Cabinet Office, which right. really controls the machinery of government, which brings everything together. Right. She'll be, if you like, Mark, the Chief Operating Officer of the Andy Burnham administration, and in she goes.
1: Yeah, so what would be the title that she'd most likely end up with?
2: Well, it's
1: Chancellor of the Duchy of Lancaster, or something.
2: You know, Keir Starmer called that job Chief Secretary to the Prime Minister.
1: Yeah.
2: And that was the job he gave to Darren Jones. I don't know if they're going to want to keep that title for Louise Haig, but, you know, make no mistake, she is going to be right in there with Andy Burnham running this team at the top. And you can see his two closest political allies in there, Ed Miliband, the Energy Secretary, in there now, and Louise Haig, and then Shabana Mahmood, considered one of the most effective ministers. And equally, Shabana Mahmood and Ed Miliband were two of the first cabinet ministers to quietly tell Keir Starmer it was time to go.
1: Right.
2: And they're going to be rewarded. Well, so, Shabana really has a big job.
1: So in there jobs. Now, let's just recap. John Healey, these two, and Louise Haig.
2: Yeah. And I think it is, as I was saying earlier, it's very interesting that they brought them up together, because there's been lots of talk about infighting and bad blood. And I think that that orchestration of Ed Miliband and Shabana Mahmood walking up the street together as equals, as colleagues, as friends, like joking and laughing and patting each other on the back, is an attempt really to give a different narrative to the one that has bubbled up in Westminster about bad blood, as these two have been spoken about a lot.
1: Let's just pop back to Anthony Seldon, who we're talking to. And so how do you think he should go about things then, Andy Burnham? He says he wants huge change. He says he's going to be bold. How does he do that without upsetting one or either wing of his party?
3: Well, he's going to have to upset both wings of the party, Mark. And you don't make change by announcing this is going to be the biggest change in Britain for 40 years. He might just come and regret that. Better to under-promise and over-deliver. He needs to be very clear that it's going to be extremely tough to get the country back on the rails financially. They're going to have to be welfare cuts. They're going to have to be cuts in different places. He's going to have to find growth. He's going to have to deal with the debt. And unless he starts doing these things, there will not be the money to spend on all the things that he wants to spend the money on. So he is going to be unpopular either because he does things or because he doesn't do things. Starmer was unpopular because he never did things at home. No one quite knew what he was about. He has to now come in and be optimistic, say it's going to be incredibly tough, and but that he will prevail. He will get the country and Labour to a better place. Unless he does that and uses his political capital now, while it is massive, then he will squander it and he will then be on the back foot. And once a prime minister, as you know, Mark, we've often talked about this, Beth too, once you're on the back foot as a prime minister, you are dead in the water. It's almost impossible ever to get back on the front foot once you've lost the initiative.
1: You see, there are those who say he's too nice, that he needs to please everybody, he wants to please everybody. What would you say about that? Because that could be a handicap, clearly. As you say, he's got to make the really tough decisions.
3: No successful leader, whether of a football team or a company or a country or anything, is ever going to be popular with everybody. You have to be tough. You have to be, when the country is in this perilous position with our energy prices, with AI coming, with all the unemployment of young people, those NEETs as discussed, he is going to have to be tougher than he has ever been in his life. And he's going to have to face up to the fact he's going to be very unpopular, not the least with his MPs. And unless they understand the fact that you cannot spend money as a government unless you have it there to spend, if they don't understand that, he's going to have to really hit them hard and say, look, get rid of me if you like, but that's pretty much over for the Labour Party. Mark, it will be deeply serious, very, very serious, if this country loses another prime minister. Already foreign capitals are eyeing up this country. Is it somewhere you want to invest in? Putin looking for any weakness in this country. Trump also. It will be catastrophic if Andy Burnham fails because he's tried to be popular and doesn't want to do the tough things.
1: So, Anthony Seldon, thank you very much indeed, and thank you for bearing with us as things are happening in Downing Street. And straight back to our political editor, Beth Rigby, who is chomping at the bit.
2: Well, we have another.
1: Chomping at the bit.
2: Well, I'm just trying to bring you breaking
1: news.
2: No,
1: I know. That's good.
2: We've got another departure from number 10 from the cabinet, and it is Jenny Chapman, which is no surprise at all. She's one of Keir Starmer's key allies. She was the International Development Minister, but she sat in his cabinet as one of his key allies. She says, I'm disappointed to be leaving, but wish the Prime Minister and his new team every success. She says, thank you to all the brilliant people I've worked with in the UK and overseas. Thanks to them and to Keir Starmer, the UK is once again a force for good internationally. Also, more breaking news, Hilary Benn is also out as the Northern Ireland Secretary. He has just tweeted saying it's been a great privilege to serve as Secretary of State for Northern Ireland and to work with the many wonderful people I've met over the last couple of years. So you've got Jenny Chapman out.
1: Yeah.
2: Hilary Benn out.
1: So this is 9 or 10 key Starmer allies now.
2: Yeah, I've got 1, 2, 3, 4, 5, 6, 7. It's 11 people, 11, including Keir Starmer.
1: Yeah.
2: So we've got, just to recap, we've got Steve Reid, the Housing Secretary, Liz Kendall, the Science and Technology Secretary of State. Rachel Reeves has quit, having been offered another job, which she turned down, so she leaves. David Lammy, the Deputy Prime Minister, Justice Secretary of State, is gone. Peter Carr, the Business Secretary. Lord Hermer, the Attorney General. Joe Stevens, the Welsh Secretary of State. Darren Jones, the Chief Secretary to the Prime Minister and Cabinet Office Minister. Jenny Chapman, the International Development Minister, and a Keir Starmer ally, which I think is why she sat in Cabinet.
1: Right.
2: And Hilary Benn. That's quite a big clear out.
1: Well, but you can't promise big change and massive changes, and you know that which is what he's doing, and then not have a clear out of the previous government, really, can you?
2: Yes, but also he has also said that he wants to have a non-factional cabinet in which all of the parts of the party from all of the regions of the country are represented. And so, you know, he'll want to keep some of Keir Starmer's long-standing people. And I wonder whether, you know, like someone like Yvette Cooper, for example, who's been served as Home Secretary and Foreign Secretary under Keir Starmer. I imagine that
1: she wanted to stay on, didn't she?
2: I think she wants to remain as Foreign Secretary.
1: Yeah.
2: But, you know, I imagine he will keep her on. in cabinet. He'll want some continuity.
1: But you were saying just earlier that some of Keir Starmer's sort of backroom staff are staying.
2: Yes.
1: Jonathan Powell.
2: Yes.
1: I think you said that he's staying. These are key positions.
2: I mean, Jonathan Powell really has been credited with much of the success of Starmer on the world stage.
1: Yeah.
2: You know, he served in the Blair administrations. He's a very seasoned operator. Whenever I'm on a trip, he's always there, always there in the background. And everyone that you come across in diplomatic circles will speak so highly of Jonathan Powell. And he is staying as the national security advisor, at least for a period, and that will bring some stability and continuity. But other people are staying in number 10 as well. You know, some of the top layer have gone, the chief of staffs are changing, the director of comms are changing. But under that, some of the people, like the people that organise the grid of news, some of the communications people, like the head of broadcast and other people that work with the media, some of the advisers, they are staying on because the Burnham team, you know, they need some continuity here because he's coming from a standing start, really, of being mayor of Greater Manchester into a by-election, into number 10 in, 5 weeks?
1: Yeah.
2: So they are keeping on quite a lot of the number 10 team under Starmer.
1: It's a very interesting point how prepared Andy Burnham can actually be, given how quickly this has all happened. I mean, there was no contest. There was no prolonged contest. He is in Downing Street incredibly quickly. And so in terms of preparation and, you know, these appointments, this is all happening with great speed.
2: It was very interesting up at Makerfield when he won that by-election. That morning, there was a big rally in a local football ground. And Louise Hague, Andy Burnham legged it and didn't take any questions. But Louise Hague did do an interview. And I said to her, "Are you ready? Have you got a plan?" It was like, yes. She then did an interview live in Sheffield, where she's an MP, with Nick Robinson's for Nick Robinson's Political Thinking podcast on the BBC. And she said, which was quite controversial, she said, "We've been planning this for a year."
1: Yes.
2: And that went down badly in some quarters, because it was like, well, so you've been planning to oust Keir Starmer for a year. I don't think she quite meant it like that. I imagine what she meant was, you know, we've been preparing Andy Burnham if the ball came out of the scrum. He made no secret of his desire to one day return as Prime Minister, and it was the opportunity of
1: he had to find a constituency and so forth.
2: The Mandelson crisis, layered into those disastrous local election results that gave him the window. But, you know, that was what Andy Burnham was trying to impress upon the country today and last week when he did his speech to the Labour Party, saying, "I do have a plan."
1: But he has got a plan. But you just mentioned Keir Starmer and Peter Mandelson. Now, look, if anything upended a plan there, that upended a plan. Burnham could have the best plan, the most, you know, prepared for plan, but you get these things happening, and the question is, you know, how easily they sidetrack him.
2: And this is the challenge for any Prime Minister, that things happen. That are sometimes your unforced errors, but there are also external events that throw you
1: known
2: off
1: unknowns,
2: course.
1: Are they called?
2: Yeah,
1: are they?
2: Or black swan events that completely change the trajectory that you are on. What I would say that we have seen from Andy Burnham's team, and from what he's said in the past, you know, well, past few hours, is they do have a plan, in the sense of he's talking about a big announcement later in the year about a 10-year plan for Britain. Which he says he'll deliver later in the autumn, and action tomorrow that we're going to hear that is costed on help with the cost of living.
1: So forgive me for being naive here, but if he's got that plan, and he's got this plan that he's going to announce tomorrow on the cost of living, which will have to be paid for, are you really telling me he's not run all that past the prospective Chancellor?
2: And
1: is the prospective Chancellor happy with all? Does the prospective Chancellor know how it's going to be paid for? I mean, it just seems that if do we really believe that he hadn't made up his mind on Friday about the Chancellor?
2: Well, I think what you're saying, and this is what other people have said, what's really curious about what is happening is normally you have a shadow team and you go into government and they have been working on their briefs, or you're running a leadership race and you make a series of promises to other would-be competitors to get allies where you promise jobs so people have a bit of a sense of what your the makeup of your cabinet will look like. In this case, no one has a clue, and Andy Burnham has genuinely kept it extremely close to his chest. I think there are just a handful of people that really knew what was going on. And you're right, Mark, it means that a load of secretaries of state go into briefs, start in their jobs, and they're going from a standing start.
1: Well, I wonder if that's why John Healey went in quite early, just because if he is going back... I mean, look, we don't know.
2: Don't know.
1: Hate all this speculation, but if he is going back to defence, it may be that...

0: doesn't surprise me. I think there was an expectation in the Labour Party that the first ever female chancellor, the second most powerful woman in government, would be offered another job around the table. But she turned it down and she decided to leave government. So out of this list of many people who have been sacked, Rachel Rees chose to walk.
1: Yeah, but all saying they offer their support, or most certainly that I've seen in the statement, saying they offer their support to Andy Burnham. David Lammy, certainly, who was sacked, immensely proud of my work as Deputy Prime Minister, also Foreign Secretary, because, of course, he struck up that slightly... Well, it was a strange relationship with J.D. Vance, not political bedfellows by any stretch.
0: It wasn't the most expected friendship, no. But it worked, apparently.
1: And he said, I wish Andy Burnham all the success. And then there's the others that you were going to go on to mention, Liz Kendall and Joe Stevens.
0: Joe Stevens, Darren Jones, Joni Chapman, Hilary Benn.
1: What do we read into what we're seeing so far? The people who have gone... and the people we've seen arriving in Downing Street.
0: I think what's interesting is, as you said, everyone has left office, some saying they're disappointed, but all of them wishing Andy Burnham success. And I think really, in a way, that has been driven by how Keir Starmer has handled this situation. In his final exit interview that we did in Ukraine last week, he said, I chose not to challenge Andy Burnham because I did not want to unleash infighting in the party that would have imploded the government. Those were his words. So he took a decision knowing that the writing was on the wall and the party had moved, the herd had moved to back in Andy Burnham. He could have fought him in a leadership race. He probably wouldn't have won, but he could have done that. And he chose not to. And he said to me he did that because he wanted to put the interests of the country first. I said, you put your ego aside. And he said, look, I didn't want to cause this chaos. And then he said to all of his allies and aides and multiple parties that he's had in Downing Street since he chose to stand down, he said, my political career's over. It doesn't mean that yours is. We have been a successful Labour government. We're leaving after two terms. I am, or rather, as Prime Minister. And I want you to support Andy Burnham, and I want Andy Burnham to succeed. So actually, the manner in which he has gone has been of great credit to him, I think, amongst the party. I think it's improved his standing amongst colleagues, the way he's handled it. And it's also set an example, I think, for other people that if he wasn't going to fight and fume and be furious and vengeful and vindictive, then why would other colleagues? So I think that really has helped Andy Burnham, the sort of good grace, as he puts it, in which he has departed number 10.
1: What was it? He said, I go with a smile, didn't he?
0: Yeah.
1: I go with a smile.
0: He said, I go with a smile and proud of what we've achieved.
1: Yeah, yeah. And, you know, once he had gone, then the others followed. They were with him all the way. And I suppose to some extent, they've now paid the price. But as you say, 11 have now left government and we're waiting for the announcements to start. And that could well happen in the next hour. So it is coming up to 6 o'clock. I'm Mark Austin. You're watching the NewsHour live this evening from Downing Street, where the famous building behind me has another new residence, its seventh in just over a decade. Andy Burnham is now the UK Prime Minister after Sir Keir Starmer tendered his resignation to the King this morning. Mr. Burnham then made his own trip to the palace to accept the King's invitation to form a government before heading back here to deliver a speech, in part a departure from tradition. He did so without a lectern. The new Prime Minister has already spoken to Presidents Trump and Zelensky, and we're expecting details of his first cabinet very shortly, with some high-profile departures, as we were just saying, already confirmed. Big-name casualties include Rachel Reeves, David Lammy, and also Darren Jones. So, what about those likely to be in? Well, the former Defence Secretary, John Healey, was the first arrival here at number 10 amid speculation he might be offered his old job back, Deputy Prime Minister, or even the job of Chancellor. Minutes later, Ed Miliband, the Energy Secretary under Keir Starmer, and Home Secretary Shemama Mahmood arrived together and walked up Downing Street smiling away. Before today, they were the two favourites for the chance

0: Chancellor job, now, of course, vacated by Rachel Reeves. And also in the past half an hour, the former Transport Secretary, Louise Haig, has gone into number 10. She ran Andy Burnham's campaign when he was elected MP for Makerfield last month, enabling him to challenge Keir Starmer for the Labour leadership. And our political editor, Beth Rigby, is here. So, Beth, it should be any time now that we will hear the key jobs in Andy Burnham's new government.
1: And the key people are inside number 10 at the moment. Ed Miliband, Shabana Mahmood, Louise Haig, and the curveball that is John Healy, who stood down as Defence Secretary. But he was actually first through the door. Normally the Chancellor would be first through the door, but then the quick follow-up of Ed Miliband and Shabana Mahmood in lockstep up the street makes me kind of revert to my original reporting, which was it was between those two who would be Chancellor. And after all the briefings and counter-briefings, and I asked Andy Burnham about that today when I did the interview with him for the broadcaster's pool. I said the infighting and the briefing and counter-briefing and nastiness around Ed Miliband and also about Shabana Mahmood, isn't this just more of the same? And he really didn't like that. He really didn't like that. And he said, no, I am going to run a different type of government. And I think, therefore, the idea of them both coming up in apparent harmony as one of them gets that job, I think is a sort of reflection of the desire in number 10, Ed Miliband, Shabana Mahmood, Louise Haig, and the curveball that is John Healy, who stood down as Defence Secretary. But he was actually first through the door. Normally the Chancellor would be first through the door, but then the quick follow-up of Ed Miliband and Shabana Mahmood in lockstep up the street makes me kind of revert to my original reporting, which was it was between those two who would be Chancellor. And after all the briefings and counter-briefings, and I asked Andy Burnham about that today when I did the interview with him for the broadcaster's pool, I said the infighting and the briefing and counter-briefing and nastiness around Ed Miliband and also about Shabana Mahmood, isn't this just more of the same? And he really didn't like that. He really didn't like that. And he said, no, I am going to run a different type of government. And I think, therefore, the idea of them both coming up in apparent harmony as one of them gets that job, I think is a sort of reflection of the desire in number 10 to show that this is a unified team. Louise Haig, of course, in there as well. And as I was saying, she is the right-hand woman of Andy Burnham, the closest confidant he has in Westminster. And it's she, with his chief of staff, James Purnell, that has been advising Andy Burnham on the appointments. And she will take a big role in his government.
0: So how are voters likely to react to the change of residency at number 10? Let's bring in Joe Twyman, director and co-founder of Delta Poll. And it's said that prime ministers are never as popular as on their first day. How popular is Andy Burnham?
2: Well, he has a net positivity higher than any of the other leaders in our latest poll, a score of plus 8, which may not sound great, but in relative terms is good compared to the other leaders. It's also good compared to Keir Starmer, certainly considerably better than where he was, and also by historical standards not that bad. But the question is not where he is now, the question is where he will be over the next months as more and more of the general public start to find out about Andy Burnham. Because along with his net rating, what we find is around a third of people don't know whether he's doing a good or a bad job. Unsurprising, given he's just started. But it illustrates the fact that there are people that can be won over, but there are also people who may make up their mind and decide that they don't like what they see, or, crucially, that it's not a sufficient change from what has come before.
0: Is there anything as simple as a north-south divide when it comes to Andy Burnham? I mean, we know he's popular, certainly in the north-west. The Makerfield by-election showed that. What about people further south?
2: Well, he is popular across the country, but what we find is that it's in the northwest, particularly around the Greater Manchester area, that he's far better known, and so he does have a base there on which to build. But he will be hoping to replicate that kind of popularity across the whole of the country. The difficulty is, of course, he faces all of the same challenges that Keir Starmer faced, and indeed many of the same restrictions. And in national voting, we've seen in Delta Poll's latest figures that the Labour Party has now drawn level with Reform UK. So it's a good foundation on which to build. But if he doesn't manage to deliver on this promise of change, on this promise of improvements for people's lives, particularly when it comes to the cost of living, he may find that this is not a turning point in British politics, but instead just simply another talking point among British politicians.
0: Right, and are there questions being asked about his legitimacy in the sense that he hasn't won, he's won a by-election, but he hasn't won a general election?
2: Well, what we found is that there are sizable proportions of people who would like a general election, but they tend to be opponents of the Labour Party, and there are, of course, many of them. This is a question where you get a lot of partisan division. Generally speaking, supporters of Labour, particularly supporters of Andy Burnham, think it's OK that he hasn't called a general election, while opponents would want a general election at any time, and this is just another one of those many occasions.
0: You've just explained how popular he is at the moment. I mean, I suppose the question is, are things going to get any better for him? Reform has been just falling away of late in the polls, but they presumably at the moment would be the main challengers. How are Reform polling?
2: Reform are broadly unchanged from where they were last month. So it's not that Andy Burnham is particularly eating into their figures. Instead, he appears to be drawing from people like the Greens, the Lib Dems, and even the Conservatives. But the key question is, can he now, over the next weeks and months, actually deliver on the promises that he has made? Because when it comes to individual policies, the average person in the street and the 50% of people less engaged than the average person in the street isn't paying much attention to the specific policies. Instead, it will be the effect that these policies have and whether they can deliver measurable improvements for the general public, particularly when it comes to the cost of living. Will people perceive Andy Burnham to be effective? Will they think that he is making the right decisions? Will they think that he is the best person for the job? These are the kind of broad narratives, the stories that we tell ourselves and each other, that determine the popularity or unpopularity, not just of a prime minister, but of the party that they lead as well.
0: And just finally, if he did go for a snap election, and there's certainly no suggestion at the moment that he is, but if he did, what would the result be in your view?
2: It's impossible to know because what we haven't had, of course, is the election campaign. I think that it's unlikely that that Reform would be looking at a majority as they had been under Keir Starmer. But equally, I think it's difficult to know exactly how well Andy Burnham or indeed the other parties would do. It would represent an enormous risk, and that's why I think Andy Burnham would not go for it. But the result would be determined by many things that are yet to come.
0: Yeah, and we, of course, don't know whether a snap election is on the cards or not. Thank you very much indeed for coming on the programme. Our political editor, Beth Rigby, is right here. And I think, I mean, what are your views about a snap election? I mean, is it? Will it be? I mean, Gordon Brown famously didn't, and I suppose paid the price.
1: I think my view on a snap election is we're going to be talking about whether it's going to happen endlessly. And the reason I say that
0: when
1: is...
0: When you stop talking about whether a snap election is going to happen, timescale?
1: Well, the reason I say that is that also every Prime Minister will say they won't until the moment they do. Do you remember Theresa May?
0: Yeah.
1: I won't. And then she went walking in the Swiss hills and came back and called a snap election, which she then went on to regret because actually she lost her majority and then had to rely on a confidence and supply agreement with the Democratic Union. Unionist Party. But look, I think the issue around Andy Burnham, and this is what will play out in the coming weeks about an election, is a question of mandate. He did not campaign on the Labour manifesto because he wasn't campaigning to become an MP. He won in Makerfield. Yes, he won a by-election. 25,000 people out of how many people in this country voted for him? A tiny, tiny, tiny fraction. And then he says, on the one hand, that he wants to bring about the biggest change in this country for 40 years. He talked this morning about a 10-year plan for Britain, a change government. And then on the other hand, he says he will stick within the confines of the manifesto. And this is what he explicitly said to me this morning when I asked him.
3: Rules.
1: We could actually, should we throw to the clip where I ask him when he's going to call a general election and hear what he has to say?
0: While I get that ready, this was you speaking to him early today, so how did all that work?
1: Yeah, this morning, he was there, I think, from 6:30, 7 a.m. I did a clip on behalf of all the broadcasters at 7:30 in the morning. And he went to a homeless shelter to announce his first policy, which was a pledge to end homelessness. And he told me about that. And then I asked him about when he was going to call a general election. We can have a listen to what he said. You said on Friday in your speech as you accepted the Labour leadership that you want to deliver the biggest change in our politics in 40 years. It sounds like a massive ambition for which you do need a mandate beyond the 25,000 people who voted for you in the Makerfield by-election. When are you going to call a general election?
4: Well, we're in a parliamentary democracy, and as we've seen through time, if somebody can command the majority of the MPs in the House of Commons, obviously they then have the legitimacy to lead things forward. And I will lead forward consistent with the manifesto, which also talked about change. And I now want to work on the platform that Keir Starmer has left to deliver that change, a massive change in our politics. That's what Number 10 North is about, taking the power out of Westminster and Whitehall into every postcode in the land, and from there building a new economy. And that's what I will talk about today, putting the basics under stronger public control to make them affordable to people again, reindustrialising Britain, using public procurement to back British industry. These are big changes. They are the biggest changes in 40 years. We've had 40 years of trickle-down economics, which hasn't trickled down very much at all to many parts of Britain. You go up and down the country, you can see high streets in decline, communities that never recovered from the deindustrialisation of the 1980s. And this is what I'm about changing.
1: You didn't talk about foreign policy in your speech to the Labour Party, really, on Friday. Who's your first call? Is it to President Trump? Is it to President Zelensky? Is it to someone else?
4: Those will be my first calls. And I'll be making very clear later today to President Zelensky that, you know, there is no change. I will be with him 100%, as Keir Starmer has been. And Keir has done quite an incredible job in not just backing Ukraine, but being there in a personal way. And I will be absolutely there for him in the same way.
1: And final question, you are about to become Prime Minister. How are you feeling in this moment as you contemplate what is about to happen, not just to you and your family, but the whole country?
4: Well, I'm feeling ready. I've had a long journey to this point, but I am ready to lead. I know what I want to do. There's a reason why I'm here at the shelter in Victoria this morning.
0: Andy Burnham speaking to Beth Rigby a little earlier. Apologies to you, Beth, because that is Yvette Cooper almost tripping up on the pavement. And she is heading her way now to making her way now into Number 10.
1: Right, breaking news, Mark. Yvette Cooper's walking up the street, but John Healey is the Chancellor. I can reveal that John Healey has been made Chancellor. Would you like to remain Foreign Secretary? Not answering that.
0: No.
1: I can tell you John Healey is Chancellor of the Exchequer, and I can tell you that was not expected.
0: No.
1: It was not expected. The whole discussion in Westminster was Ed Miliband going into that job. Then there was all this talk about it becoming Shabana Mahmood, but it's John Healey. We were right. If you're first up the street, are Chancellor, but that is a curveball. As I was saying yesterday, I was told by someone that I really think did know that it was between Shabana Mahmood and Ed Miliband. But until it's done, It's not done. Yeah. And breaking news, John Healey, the defence secretary that quit government over the defence investment plan, is the chancellor. And I think if you are Mark Rutter in NATO at the moment, or President Zelensky in Ukraine,
0: you're delighted.
1: The defence secretary that has constantly talked about needing to properly invest in defence, becoming the chancellor, you will be delighted about that. So what a surprise and shocker that one is. No one was talking about John Craig said he thought it might, to be fair.
0: Did he?
1: Yeah.
0: But, I mean, for him personally, just the
1: incredible,
0: most massive job and big promotion.
1: Incredible promotion for John Healey. And as I was saying earlier, he is a safe pair of hands, hugely experienced. He was serving in the Treasury in 2001 to 2010 under Tony Blair and then Gordon Brown. So he's got chops on him when it comes to the economy. So John Healey is the Chancellor, and still in there is Ed Miliband, Shabana Mahmood, Yvette Cooper and Louise Hague. So now what I'm thinking is you're going to have, does Shabana Mahmood in the Home Office, Ed Miliband move to foreign? Does Yvette Cooper become Defence Secretary? Could there be some sort of configuration around that? And then also you've got Louise Hague, of course.
0: Yeah, so we can show you now pictures of the new Chancellor and Andy Burnham inside Downing Street. And there we are. I suppose what you can say is a safe pair of hands, a grown-up.
1: Look at that.
0: A centrist. Who would have thunk it?
1: Well, I mean, that is quite the comeback for John Healey. As I said, he resigned as Defence Secretary. He was the Economic Secretary in a previous Labour government between 2002 to 2005. He was then promoted to Financial Secretary between 2005 to 2007. And hasn't that just shot Westminster for months? For weeks, you've got something on you, Mark. For weeks, well, there's been a whole debate of, is it Ed Miliband? Then there was a bit of, will it be Yvette Cooper? Then there was a bit of chat about, would it be Wes Streeton? And that didn't last long. And then there was a sense that it was Shabana Mahmood. And actually, the Financial Times reported last week that it was likely to be Shabana Mahmood, as did the Times newspaper. So it wasn't just idle rumours. These were well-placed journalists talking to well-placed sources. And as I said, I was told that it was Shabana Mahmood or Ed Miliband, that they were the only two contenders, but it turns out they were not.
0: Well, the fascinating thing is when he would have been told, you know, when the decision was made.
1: Yeah.
0: But we may find that out.
1: I mean, he looks pleased as punch coming up the street, doesn't he?
0: Yeah, well,
1: I mean,
0: job.
1: Look, just in terms of a bit of background as to how this decision has come about, I've got this, which is the Prime Minister's made clear he wants to make the economy work better for working people, and he wants an experienced, trusted figure to deliver that ambition. I'm told that Andy Burnham and John Healey have the same outlook, not only the need to maintain economic stability in the current fiscal rules, but on reindustrialisation, devolution, helping people with the cost of living. It goes on to point out that John Healey was the economic secretary to the Treasury and then the financial secretary under Gordon Brown for 5 years. The Prime Minister has said he wants to deliver more council homes. John Healey is a former housing minister, so will that experience help there? And of course, as Defence Secretary, he brought housing for the armed forces back into public ownership. He's also well respected on the international stage. So John Healey is the new Chancellor, and that really is quite an appointment. And look, when you think about it, Andy Burnham wants a safe pair of hands in the Treasury and someone really that he can direct. And he's chosen John Healey. Ed Miliband was the runaway favourite at the beginning, but there was a lot of opposition from unions, from business.
0: Well, there was all this stuff about spooking the bond markets, and this probably won't do that.
1: And also, Mark, I should say, this won't spook the bond markets. And also, the whole bad blood briefing between Shabana Mahmood and Ed Miliband sort of made whoever was made chance if that was going to happen, it would have been controversial. And equally, Shabana Mahmood did want to stay at the Home Office. She didn't originally want to go and run the Treasury. She wants to stay as Home Secretary. Right. And so he has alighted on John Healey, well-heeled, extremely experienced. And as I said, the Prime Minister made it clear he wants the economy to work better for working people. He wants an experienced, trusted figure.
0: Right. Let's speak to our economics editor, Ed Conway, who joins me. And, well, Ed, what do you make of this?
3: Yeah, I mean, obviously, as Beth was saying, I mean, it's a surprise. The political kind of chatter had been very much about Shabana Mahmood, and the fact that it is John Healey has obviously taken people by surprise in Westminster. Looking at, I mean, one of the things that you were talking about just then, Mark and Beth as well, is that question of markets. And, you know, we don't seem to have seen much market reaction so far. Obviously, the gilts market, which is, you know, that main market, just kind of determining what the interest rates are for the UK. The one that we were focusing on a lot at the time, obviously, is Liz Truss and her mini-budget. That's closed at the moment. But the currency market doesn't seem to be moving all that much. I think, for me, what's striking about this is, obviously, John Healey, what was the last job that he had? What were the circumstances when he left that job? He was Defence Secretary. We had that investment plan coming through. He was not happy with the amount of money that was being given over to the armed forces in future years. There was a shortfall. And so you would have expected, you know, if he is coming into office as Chancellor, he would be committed to more spending on the armed forces, which, all else equal, would mean a significant shift in terms of the UK government's priorities in future years. More money for the armed services means you have to raise some questions about where that money is going to come from. Is it going to come from more borrowing? Is it going to come from other departments? These are deep issues that the UK is having to deal with at the moment, which actually are kind of deeper than a single government. It's about the shift from spending more money on the welfare state to spending more money on the warfare state, spending more money on defence, on the army, on navy, and so on. This is going to be very interesting to see whether he continues with that mindset now he is Chancellor. Obviously, what happens next is he is then brought into the Treasury. As Beth was saying, you know, he has some experience there. So from the Brown era, in the kind of new Labour era, he was there in the Treasury in a more junior role. So there is some familiarity there. But when you come in, you're given, you know, briefings on the state of the UK economy, the state of the public finances. How are things doing right now? And the short answer is, it's not that great. It's not disastrous by any means. We haven't had anything like a recession. Actually, the UK, broadly speaking, is growing faster than Europe or many kind of European counterparts in recent years. But that being said, just over the last, I was just looking at charts at this recently, over the last kind of 15 or so years, the amount of growth that we've had, because the wealth creation that we've had in this country is the weakest that we've seen in about 200 years, actually more than 200 years. And so you're faced with this enormous challenge when you come into office as Chancellor of what are the levers that you're going to try and pull to deal with that. And frankly speaking, of all the levers that you might want to pull on trying to get growth going, which all of a sudden now he's in the Treasury, that's the main focus. Of all the levers that are most important, the military and putting more money into military capital budgets, that's quite low down. So you have this very interesting culture shock where someone who has been focused on more defence spending and has essentially been at loggerheads with the Treasury and the Chancellor in recent years, all of a sudden he's there. He has those levers and he's faced with that decision. It's a really interesting appointment. What one could divine about what that means about the strategy of the UK and this new government under Andy Burnham, that's an interesting question I imagine we're going to be chewing over for some time, as will we be chewing over what the eventual market response is to this. I mean, is there a reaction when gilts markets open tomorrow? We'll have to wait and see. Lots of other things going on as well. But certainly, it is someone with some experience. It is someone who is coming into this department, having essentially been almost at war with that department for a long time, at least a briefing war, in terms of how much defence spending was available. And how that actually manifests in economic policy is going to be very interesting. And it's certainly a more, let's just say, interesting in italics appointment than I think a lot of people have been expecting in Westminster, raising further questions about where we're heading in future.
0: Yeah, Ed, I've got Deborah standing by, Deborah Haynes, but just briefly, the nature of the relationship between Chancellor and Prime Minister, just so significant.
3: It is. It's significant historically. I mean, we all know about the kind of famous examples, Blair and Brown, George Osborne and David Cameron, and then Rachel Reeves and Keir Starmer, who had possibly a more functional relationship than many of the co-inhabitants of Downing Street. How they get on and how they are able to apportion all of their responsibilities is one of the most important questions in the kind of soap opera of Westminster, because ultimately that determines how much spending is going to happen in the economy.
0: John Healy just walking past us there and heading off without saying too much other than good evening. He looked like a man who was very, very pleased with what's just happened.
1: I was convinced he was going to stop and do an interview. Well, I was absolutely gutted. No.
5: Yeah. I mean, yeah, look, there he goes. He came out of number 11 there, John Healy, the surprise choice for defence... the surprise choice for Chancellor, the former Defence Secretary. He is Andy Burnham's Chancellor in what was a surprise appointment. I think it was fair to say... that there was not an expectation that John Healy was going to be Chancellor. There had been some talk that Andy Burnham might bring him back as Defence Secretary following his resignation a few weeks ago over the Defence Investment Plan. And now, having argued for more defence spending and funding, it will be down to John Healy as Chancellor to find that money and get to that 3.5% of GDP on defence spending by 2035.
0: Right, and on that very point, let's pick up with our defence editor, security and defence editor, Deborah Haynes, who's in Farnborough down at the air show. And as Beth was saying earlier, Deborah, I mean, I would imagine this has gone down or will go down pretty well in NATO and other, the countries bordering Ukraine as well.
6: Yes, and people that I've been speaking to here, because this is obviously the air show, the every 2 years, big air show. The Prime Minister actually opened this place 2 years ago, the previous...
0: NATO and other, the countries bordering Ukraine as well.
6: Yes, and people that I've been speaking to here, because this is obviously the air show, the every 2 years, big air show. The Prime Minister actually opened this place 2 years ago, the previous Prime Minister. There had been speculation about what if John Healy became the Chancellor. People, you know, wildly speculating about that. It will be hugely applauded. And it is massively significant if John Healy has taken this job without changing his mind when it comes to defence spending. You'll remember his resignation letter to Keir Starmer. In it, clearly said that he needed the UK to lift defence spending to 3% of GDP by 2030. Within this parliament, that means significant uplift in defence spending, far more than has been set out so far in the Defence Investment Plan. So it'd be really interesting to see whether he's managed to convince Andy Burnham that massive shift, a significant fundamental shift in prioritising of public spending has happened. It's going to be hugely applauded by the Ministry of Defence, and it also really signals that for the Burnham government, he said, you know, defence didn't massively feature in his first words that he made outside Number 10 earlier. But putting John Healy as his Chancellor, to me, signals that he is absolutely fundamentally making a defence a top priority. And of course, there is a precedent for this, although a very different one. You'll remember Philip Hammond, when the Conservatives were in power, he had been a defence secretary. He did then go on to be foreign secretary, but he did move to the Treasury. And for him, there were howls of anguish inside the MOD because he was not seen as sympathetic to the pleas from the Ministry of Defence for more money. John Healy, who is a much more aligned to what defence is saying and their justification for needing to rearm and the awareness of the immediacy of the threat. I imagine he'll be a far more sympathetic Chancellor, although he knows where the bones, where the skeletons are buried in the Ministry of Defence. So you would have thought that he would also be demanding much greater bang for your buck when it comes to spending on the armed forces.
0: Deborah, thank you very much indeed. You can see it there at the bottom of your screen. Quite the political shock this evening. John Healey is the new Chancellor of the Exchequer. Let's get the thoughts of Sir Craig Oliver, who was Downing Street Director of Communications under David Cameron. Knows a thing or two about what goes on inside Downing Street at times like this. And first of all, Craig, what do you make of John Healey becoming Chancellor?
7: Egg on their face, having said that it was nailed on that Siobhan Mudd was going to be the Chancellor of the Exchequer. I thought what was quite interesting listening to the analysis there was I think that you've kind of missed something that's really important here. Many, many billions of pounds are going to have to be spent on defence now. And this is a Prime Minister who's come in who said that they're going to absolutely deal with cost of living as an issue for ordinary people. And I think that one of the big questions tonight is how are you going to make the sums add up here? Are you going to have to raise taxes dramatically or are they going to be slashing and burning a lot of other government departments? And I think this has raised a whole load of major questions for the Burnham government now, and I think he's going to have to come up with answers pretty quickly.
0: To be fair to Burnham, he said earlier that he would honour defence commitments. Now, I don't know what those commitments he means are. I mean, you know, if it means 3% by 2030 and 3.5% by 2035, then that is a lot of money to spend, a huge amount of money to spend. But it may be the commitments that Keir Starmer signed up to.
7: Well, what I would say to you is that John Healey is somebody who resigned as being Defence Secretary because what Keir Starmer signed up to wasn't good enough. So if he's Chancellor of the Exchequer, people are just going to be constantly saying to him, well, you're going to go to the limits that you wanted when you were Defence Secretary. That means a huge amount of pressure on many other government departments and a lot of pressure to raise taxes perhaps as well, which is going to be a massive issue for this government. So I think it is a brave appointment. It's certainly a huge surprise, but it raises a lot of questions for Andy Burnham, and I think he's going to have to come up with some answers pretty sharpish.
0: Just give us an insight in what you think might be going on in there now, the conversations, because someone turning down a job, as Rachel Reeves did, can delay the whole thing, can't it?
7: It definitely can. And there were certainly moments when I was in number 10 Downing Street where somebody who came in and was awkward and said that they weren't happy about something could cause lots and lots of problems and delay things immeasurably. I think what Andy Burnham's trying to do at the moment is get a united team. I think he wants to get out there and show that he's got the big beasts of the party in there, Ed Miliband, Yvette Cooper, Siobhan Mudd. And his ideal tonight is to show, look, I've got the top team here. It's surprised a few people, but it's brave and it's bold and we're going out there. But you're absolutely right to point to the fact that somebody could throw a spanner in the works. And it'll be fascinating to see what Ed Miliband is willing to have accepted in this. Does that mean moving Yvette Cooper? Would she be happy perhaps in defence? You know, this is where the real complications come. And actually, I thought earlier today, Andy Burnham set the right tone. He did manage to say, look, we can be optimistic. We can be in a situation where the politics is less heavy and less problematic, and we don't need to be as pessimistic as perhaps we have been. And I actually thought that was quite a smart move in terms of tone. But in modern politics, things come at you incredibly quickly. And I think that there will be a lot of questions around John Healey and what the consequences of that are going to be for this government that are really going to come to the fore very quickly for Andy Burnham.
0: Just in terms of the choreography of this day, I mean, the speed with which Starmer and his team are out and Burnham and his team are in is just quite astonishing, isn't it?
7: It is astonishing. And I thought what was interesting was that Andy Burnham taking that tone of conciliation, wanting to reach across the aisle, wanting to reach across to other party leaders, that kind of thing, to try and be more consensual. That's quite interesting for somebody who has shown the level of ruthlessness that Andy Burnham has in terms of prosecuting his own agenda here. And I do think that there are the first flickers of signs of some people in the Labour Party not very happy about that and feeling like that he's purged the previous administration perhaps too much. And as a result of that, there's going to be a lot of bruised egos on the back benches.
0: You mentioned his political ruthlessness there. A lot of people say he's actually too nice and wants to please everybody.
7: There is certainly the case that he has got a reputation for never really taking a position. I think one of the things that has led him to be the Prime Minister of the United Kingdom with the fairly bloodless coup in the sense of not having to fight somebody for it, not managing to engineer a situation where he went into number 10 Downing Street unopposed, shows immense political skill. The big question for Andy Burnham is the skill that he showed in being able to achieve that, which is being all things to all people, never making people feel offended, being able to serve Corbyn and Blair and Gordon Brown and other people too. Is he actually going to be his own man? Is he going to be decisive? Is he willing to actually offend some people in the process? Actually, the first signs are he is willing to do that. He has been very ruthless again in terms of getting Starmer's people. And he's certainly shown ruthlessness in terms of getting to number 10. But is he going to take those hard choices? I don't know.
0: Well, we'll see. Labour have moved from a very unpopular prime minister to seemingly a very popular prime minister. How worried will the Conservatives, for instance, be?
7: But popular to a point, Mark. He's still underwater in terms of, he's in minus territory in terms of national public opinion. I think one of the big questions for Andy Burnham is, will he come to regret the fact that he's emphasised Manchester and the North so much? Other parts of the country perhaps feeling, well, are you mentioning us? So apparently saying to Donald Trump that he wants to have the G20 in Manchester. Why not have it in somewhere like Penzance or somebody else, somewhere else left behind? Why not show that you are actually governing for the whole of the country? And I think he's probably going to regret the extent to which he's gone towards Manchester as an issue. And I think he's going to have to backtrack on that quite quickly in terms of making people feel that he's the prime minister for the whole country.
0: And snap election, yes, no, what do you think?
7: I mean, if I were advising Andy Burnham, I would say absolutely don't. Make very clear, very quickly, that you are not going to have a general election. The problem is if you allow speculation to grow, you end up exactly the situation that Gordon Brown went in. Remember, the Labour Party are not that very far. They're nowhere in the polls in terms of winning at the moment. He isn't that popular as a national figure. I think quite quickly he will make clear that I'm not going to have a general election and I'm aiming to serve the full term that was won by Keir Starmer.
0: Craig Oliver, I appreciate you coming on. Thank you very much. John Tongue is a politics professor at the Liverpool University. Thank you for being with us. And I mean, Professor, this has happened all so quickly. Do you think Andy Burnham is prepared for this?
8: Well, he clearly is prepared because it's been a day of wholesale sackings. The removal of the Starmer loyalists has been quite something to behold. It was a good move by John Healey to resign from Keir Starmer's cabinet 39 days ago because he at least has found himself a club job.
0: Downing Street.
9: Pat McFadden, are you staying in post as the Royal Pension Secretary?
1: There you go. Pat McFadden into number 10, and that is an interesting one because Pat McFadden was also considered a Starmer loyalist, but someone that has clearly survived the coal. He ran the election campaign with Keir Starmer and he was his cabinet office secretary, so he's right in the machinery of government. He was then moved to the Department of Work and Pensions. He was utterly loyal to Keir Starmer, encouraging him to dig in and hang on. But clearly Andy Burnham has found space for Pat McFadden in his administration. It might be that he stays at the Department of Work and Pensions, where he's doing that very important work on welfare reform and trying to get young people back into work and getting them off benefits, get them into more training or employment, which is something that Andy Burnham is championing
0: mastered the art of the wordless walk, haven't they?
1: I mean, it is
0: maybe
1: a bit ridiculous
0: words.
1: Shouting at them, and it divides viewers, I can say, from my feedback on social media. But, you know, it's all part of the theatre of this moment that you're going to have a go and see if they might say something. You never know.
0: Yeah. So there are Pat McFadden now joins the ranks of those inside Downing Street waiting to hear what is their next job. I was talking to John Tongue. And John, the point I was trying to make was, you know, one moment he's mayor of Manchester, the next moment he's prime minister of this country, and the speed with which that has happened.
8: Yeah, it's been remarkable. It's only 6 months ago that Andy Burnham was being blocked from even standing for Westminster. So the transformation is huge. But according to Lou Hague, who managed that campaign, the later by-election campaign in Makerfield, this has been a year in the planning. And Andy Byrne has been pretty ruthless today. Yes, Pat McFadden might have survived the purge. But if you look at the list of casualties, it is pretty extensive. Rachel Reeves, Darren Jones, Steve Reed, etc., etc., David Lammy, Hillary Benn, all the Starmer, so many Starmer loyalists have been removed. That's, you know, been planned, I suppose, for quite some time now. You felt power draining away from Keir Starmer at 3 o'clock in the morning in Makerfield just a month ago. There's no point in Andy Byrne representing continuity Starmer. It's perfectly understandable why there's been these wholesale changes and will continue to be wholesale changes within government. But the John Healey appointment is particularly interesting. The last time there was a Healey as Chancellor, we ended up at the International Monetary Fund borrowing millions to balance the books. John Healey will hopefully represent a safe pair of hands for this government, someone who will increase defence spending. But the big question from that begged is, which areas of finance are going to be cut by John Healey to balance the books, given that we borrowed £23 billion last month alone to manage those books?
0: You said that a lot of planning had gone into this. When do you think John Healey found out that he was Chancellor? I mean, that was never suggested, was it?
8: No, one of the remarkable things is how tight the Burnham team have kept this. There have been very, very few leaks on this. And, you know, the Burnham team has been very, very close-knit on this. It was always going to be the case that Andy Burnham would take a very, very fresh approach for his government. Simply no point in having the old Starmer team there. Andy Burnham was of the view that Starmer and his team, the position was irrecoverable for Labour whilst that team was in place. He was fairly openly critical of some of Rachel Reeves' moves as Chancellor, not least increasing national insurance upon employers by 2p in the pound, which was one of the first actions she took. Andy Burnham was also very frustrated by the number of U-turns that were there. So Andy Burnham, you've got to remember as well, he's not a political novice. Yes, of course he's moved to a much grander stage from being City Region Mayor of Greater Manchester, governing 3 million people, to now governing a population of 70 million. But he did have quite extensive cabinet experience before that. He has been a successful Greater Manchester Mayor who has presided over economic growth not seen anywhere else within England. So it's almost inevitable that Andy Burnham wanted to A, bring in his own team, and B, feels that he's perfectly competent to actually achieve wholesale changes within the government. And that's exactly what has happened. I think the sheer scale of the casualties of the Starmer loyalists might take people by surprise. This will certainly not be in any sense continuity Starmer.
0: Yes. OK, we're just getting some breaking news that Ed Miliband is Foreign Secretary. So that was suggested that might happen. It was also suggested that his brother, David, who's working for a charity in New York, may come as Foreign Secretary. But that is news that is breaking right now. Ed Miliband named as Foreign Secretary. Sam Coates is right here. Evening, Sam. What do you make of this one?
10: Well, to think the journey that we've been on to do with Ed Miliband, who was instrumental in the ousting of Keir Starmer, I think many did for a long time assume he would be Chancellor. We've had this bombshell news this evening that actually that's going to John Healey, leaving the question of what they should do with Ed Miliband. And they have given him one of the great offices of state, the Foreign Office. But you can't help but think it is perhaps a strange fit for somebody with so much Treasury experience when he worked alongside Gordon Brown, and has someone who's done domestic economic briefs, as well as, of course, being leader of the Labour Party. For some, this will be a moment where a big domestic policy brain is perhaps slightly sidelined and parked in King Charles Street. The case in favour of this will be that Ed Miliband understands global issues, first and foremost climate change, which is battled out on the global stage, and he has played big roles in climate change summits down the years, many of them both as Energy Secretary in Gordon Brown's government and again in this government, and environmental issues at his heart. And it will be interesting to see what he does with, for instance, the question of international aid, which now comes under the remit of the Foreign Office, and whether or not there's any push to revise up that.
0: Shabana Mahmood remaining as Home Secretary.
10: Getting what she wants. So for days there were suggestions she might move to the Treasury. I think she was quite keen to finish the job as Home Secretary. She has had progress that she can point to on boats, on net migration numbers coming down. And so this is, I think, what her and her team ultimately will want. There's a lot left to do. It could cause some friction with those on the left of the party who had been spying her departure from the Home Office, perhaps as an opportunity to water down some of her more controversial plans, such as extending the period that you need to be here to get indefinite leave to remain from 5 to 10 years. That's quite unpopular amongst quite a lot of the Labour Party. But I think that she will be first and foremost quite pleased with that to be remaining in the Home Office.
0: Right, I'm going to speak to Alvaro in just a moment and Anne McElvoy. Just briefly, Sam, what do you make, what do you glean from the moves about the sort of direction of a Burnham government?
10: I mean, it all comes down to the appointment of John Healey as the Chancellor this evening. The Chancellor figure is absolutely integral to any government. What do we know about John Healey? We know that he is a defence hawk. He blamed the Treasury for failing to hit the defence spending target, so we can expect defence spending to be a big priority. He was also very into housing when he shadowed that brief in opposition. Perhaps a sort of a slightly more palatable figure than Ed Miliband. You can see Shabana Mahmood there in that slightly strange brief repeating video.
0: Social media clip. Yeah.
10: It is. It's a little bit like they're trying to do memes of the cabinet ministers themselves, which is a brave decision. But I think it is that John Healey. I would offer you this question mark, Mark, which is John Healey at the Ministry of Defence. The criticism about him is that he let big black holes develop in his own budgets. He didn't get to the bottom of his own budgetary processes and ended up having to tell the Prime Minister about a big black hole in the MOD budget. So he hasn't proved himself as somebody who gets a grip of numbers, and now he's in charge of all of the numbers, all of the budgets in Whitehall. Is there perhaps something of a risk in that?
0: Okay. I just want to break away from the politics for just a moment, because the Crown Prosecution Service have just announced that they've charged a man with the murder following the death of Anne Widdecombe. The CPS says it has decided to prosecute Joshua Kerry for murder following the death of Anne Widdecombe. Kerry, who's 28 years old and from Rotherham, will appear at Westminster Magistrates Court on the 21st of July, which is tomorrow, I think, isn't it? Yeah, it's tomorrow, 2026. So Joshua Kerry, 28 years old, from Rotherham, is charged with the murder of Anne Widdecombe. We'll have more on that as we get it. Now, I was going to introduce you to Alva Ray, political editor of The New Statesman. Also, Anne McElvoy, I think, is down the line, executive editor at Politico. And Alva, first of all, what do you make of it so far?
11: So this morning when I was coming into Parliament, I bumped into a close Andy Burnham ally. We were just chatting about the day ahead. They asked me how they thought it had been going, and I said, it's been a bit messy with this Ed Miliband, Shabana Mahmood speculation for Chancellor. And they said, just wait and see. You know, you could be in for a bit of a surprise later. And they gave such a hint that actually it would be neither of them, and that is what has come to pass. I think really still taking everyone by surprise. I think that's a... good compromise, really, for a quite fractured Labour Party. I think Ed Miliband or Shabana Mahmood in that Chancellor role would have been a bit difficult for Andy Burnham. It would have been hard to keep everyone happy. As Sam Coates was just saying, John Healey, sort of seen as a loyalist, even though he ended up resigning, party man. He's been, you know, in the Labour movement for decades. He was around under the last Labour government as a junior minister in Gordon Brown's Treasury. He does have a lot of Treasury experience, and I think there's a sense that he'll be aligned with Andy Burnham's priorities.
12: Yeah.
11: But really, the right-hand person is Louise Hague, who's going to be Chancellor of the Duchy of Lancaster.
0: Crucial role, clearly. John Healey, that is something of a shock.
13: Well, is it? I mean, in the sense, John Healey is someone, he's seen as one of the solid guard of Labour who can take up a big office of state. I take your point, and I think Alva's referring to it there. Your speculation had really run rife about Shabana Mahmood, certainly, and I and others had reflected on that too. But it was never out of the question that John Healey would end up at the Treasury.
0: And forgive me, we're going to break in because... Lisa Nandy is coming up Downing Street and Ed Miliband is speaking just next to us. So Lisa Nandy, who is walking up Downing Street, Culture Secretary, wondering what job she is going to get, and we will no doubt find out in due course. There's just, Alva, there's just quite a number now of key figures in there.
11: Lisa Nandy both at once. I think, you know, Lisa Nandy is seen as pretty closely aligned with Andy Burnham. She's done a good job of staying in Keir Starmer's cabinet and saying the loyal things that she has to, but no one's really been under any illusions that she hasn't really been very close to Andy Burnham for, you know, really quite some time, involved in conversations with him about maybe coming back to Parliament months and months ago. So, and you know, we know from when she ran for Labour leader that she shared his sort of sense of priorities in terms of place, not leaving behind northern towns. She cares about things like buses, local government, infrastructure. You can see her leading a beefed up housing department and leading on those priorities for him.
0: Yeah, and apologies for breaking off. Just pick up where you left off. I mean, what do you make of it? Well, what we know so far.
13: I was just saying, I mean, just if we could return, because I think that John Healey appointment is key, and you're right, it was not what was leading the predictions and the scuttlebutt at the weekend. But if you look at that tension that John Healey clearly had with the Treasury, different views of how you got to a defence investment plan. I mean, the other way that you could look at that, given that the defence challenge is not going to go away for the UK, is you could actually hand the whole thing to John Healey, obviously under the guidance of Andy Burnham, but in the detail to John Healey at the Treasury, where he had, after all, been economic secretary a good 20 years ago. So it's not like he's never worked there. In fact, if there's been one criticism I've sometimes heard around the defence establishment is, you know, did he, in a sense, not bring it to a boil early enough, this tension with the Treasury, and that, of course, then ended up Keir Starmer furious as he felt he hadn't really been given enough in terms of options and a clear way forward to make the spending work. I suppose now you could say, over to you, John Healey, you know the ropes at defence, but you have to sort it out at the Treasury. I think the other reason is that he's just a very, for Labour, and particularly for Andy Burnham, he's quite a reassuring character. He's been around a very long time. If there's a perception that things are a bit fizzy, you don't want a bit too much excitement, you want to have change things, but you don't want people to say you've got a bit of a rookie person in here. The rookie in this mix, to a certain extent, is Ed Miliband going to the Foreign Office, because he does know his international energy policy inside out, but he hasn't been a big player or figure in geopolitical debates in the Labour Party. He's there for seniority and to balance out the factions, which apparently are not supposed to exist, but in fact they still do.
0: And Alva, I mean, a host of pledges and promises. I think seven spending pledges of sorts in the speech just a little earlier. How many will he keep?
11: Well, I mean, he...
0: And how many will he... How will he pay for them, if he does keep them?
11: Good question. So I interviewed him during the Makerfield by-election campaign, and this was something he brought up himself. He's talking about the lack of trust in politics. He was just talking about how it's really important to say what you're going to do and then do it. and actually try to take people with you. I think he's been watching the Keir Starmer government feeling kind of frustrated that they did things they hadn't said that they were going to do and just didn't really make an argument for things or bring people with them. So he is sort of staking his political reputation on delivering on these things that he's saying will be his priority. And he's also promising to spell out how he's going to pay for them. Yeah. But it does seem that that will have to be with higher taxes already. You mentioned it's a whole shopping list of things. John Healey's appointment as Chancellor suggests he's going to have to find a lot of money for defence very quickly. There's also questions around public ownership of utilities like water companies that could cost several billion. Tax giveaways for, or changing the thresholds for lower earners, that's also significant. So I think, yeah, that's a difficult shopping list, and finances are tight, but it doesn't seem, given the nature of the advice that Andy Burnham is getting, I don't think that cuts are likely, and he's already promised to stick to his spending rules. That only means tax increases.
0: And isn't the problem that the economic climate hasn't changed? The same economic strictures exist for Andy Burnham as they did for Keir Starmer.
13: Yeah, that's certainly true. You don't get a leap and a bound and out of this one, do you? It was one of the problems that Keir Starmer struggled with in order to prioritise and define his government, and then found himself very tightly bound by the fiscal rules, which in fairness he had also agreed to because he thought that was a good way to get Labour elected. However, we've heard a lot of talk, both Sam and I have talked in different interviews to Jim O'Neill, one of the key economic advisers coming in with Andy Burnham, who genuinely does believe, and he's a former banker, a Goldman's guy, he's not some magic money tree sort of lefty economist, he does believe there's a bit more flexibility in terms of these instruments. He probably feels that they were overly tightly drawn and too tightly interpreted. So things like borrowing and borrowing

0: first hearing. It remains the case that we are not looking for anyone else in connection with this incident. I know there has been significant interest in this case, and rightly so. I want to make it very clear that our investigation into this individual, determining his motivations and any wider activity he may have been involved in, is continuing. Given Ann Widdicombe's profile and the targeted nature of the attack, determining the motivation, including any possible political motivation, remains an active avenue of investigation for our detectives. And as with all murder investigations, understanding the why is a key part of our inquiries. This has been and remains a particularly intensive and complex investigation. Over the last week, our teams have gathered a huge amount of information, leading to over 800 lines of inquiry. Each of those needs assessing carefully and thoroughly, and I ask that we are given the time to do that. Should counter-terrorism policing identify any further offences, we will liaise with the Crown Prosecution Service and submit evidence where appropriate. As always, to ensure the best outcome for victims and their families, we must do this right, not just quickly. And I reiterate my ask for the support of the public in this. I know many have been understandably concerned about their own safety after this horrendous attack, particularly after hearing about the nature of the attack she endured in her own home. We're working closely with the Speaker of the House and the relevant authorities to ensure elected officials are aware of what we have in place to protect them. As criminal proceedings are now underway, and to avoid undermining the judicial process, we will not be making any further comment on the investigation unless absolutely appropriate. I would like to thank the public, the media, and those right across the political spectrum for their engagement and support whilst we progress this challenging investigation. I ask for patience as our teams do their work. Thank you for your support.
1: Well, that was a statement on the murder of Ann Widdicombe there. And hello and welcome to a very special edition of the Cathy Newman Show. It is 7 o'clock, so one day, two prime ministers and a pledge to bring back hope. Andy Burnham has been showing us he wants to do things differently. An early morning visit to a homeless shelter and a speech without notes here in Downing Street. But right now we're in the middle of the really important stuff. Who's made his top team? Key Starmer allies David Lammy, Peter Kyle, Darren Jones and Steve Reid, they're all out. And we've had a huge upset as former Defence Secretary John Healey replaces Rachel Reeves in the Treasury as Chancellor. Ed Miliband, one of those tipped for Chancellor, is instead the new Foreign Secretary. Shabana Mahmood, another person strongly linked with the Treasury, is staying as Home Secretary. Let's bring in our political editor, Beth Rigby, who's here. Beth, quite the comings and goings, right?
2: Yeah, and actually, whilst that statement was being made on Ann Widdicombe, Angela Rayner walked into number 10, and it's widely expected she'll be coming back to a big job, talk about whether she goes to housing, education, health. We've got Lisa Nandy in there at the moment, Yvette Cooper. In recent minutes, we've had Ed Miliband confirmed as the Foreign Secretary. He was gunning for Chancellor. He is the Foreign Secretary. Shabana Mahmood remains as the Home Secretary. John Healey, the Chancellor. And it's not been lost on some of the women of the Labour Party that they have replaced three female figures in the top offices of state, Rachel Reeves, Shabana Mahmood and Yvette Cooper, with three men.
1: Well, Shabana's staying, though, isn't she?
2: Well, yeah, she's the only woman staying, and there's three men now. So you've got Andy Burnham, you've got John Healey, and you've got Ed Miliband, and before you had Rachel Reeves, Shabana Mahmood and Yvette Cooper. Yvette Cooper still in there. So big changes. Shabana Mahmood actually did want to stay at the Home Office. There had been lots of discussion about whether or not she was going to be moved, but she did want to stay at the Home Office A source close to Mahmood says that she was clear throughout the process she wanted to remain Home Secretary. Progress being made on net migration, on asylum claims, and she wants to finish that job.
1: So do you get the sense this is

0: this was the plan, that was in the black box, or has something changed?
1: Something has changed because Rachel Reeves was clearly offered another job in government and she declined that job.
0: Has Defence Secretary been reported?
1: I have not had that confirmed from her allies. They will not say, her team will not discuss it, but other people in government have said to me that they think that she was offered Defence Secretary. So these things always have wrinkles, well, not always, but often have wrinkles, and it hasn't quite gone according to plan. So yesterday I was told it was nailed on, that it was Shabana Mahmood or Ed Miliband as the Chancellor, and I was told that from a very, very senior source that would have been in the know. So something might have changed, but as these things are, it's never done until it's done. And John Healey as the Chancellor, I mean, how interesting is this? This is the guy that resigned as Defence Secretary over that funding. And in his letter of resignation, he said, I cannot see how you are setting a pathway to 3% of GDP on defence spending by the end of the decade, and I can't in good conscience stay in post. So now the question is John Healey now going to be the man that puts that in train at a massive cost to the Andy Burnham government? So I think that NATO, I think Zelensky, I think international allies will be delighted that
0: it's
1: John Healey's in
0: that
1: job.
0: It's a smart move, isn't it? And I wonder whether, you know, the message with John Healey being Chancellor is that, you know, Andy Burnham is going to be very much driving the Treasury. You know, John Healey's a very cooperative colleague in Cabinet, isn't he? That he has that reputation.
1: Yeah, until he resigns.
0: Until he resigns. Well, yeah, that's a warning for Andy Burnham, maybe. But, you know, is there a sense there that, you know, this government, the Treasury, the First Lord of the Treasury is going to be driving this agenda?
1: Well, I think that, that has been a big discussion in the operation around Burnham, that they want to drive the Treasury from number 10 and not have the Treasury drive number 10, that they can see the scars of that on the Starmer Premiership when Rachel Reeves did things in the Treasury that were not much liked. I should also say Louise Hague has been promoted not only to Cabinet Secretary, the Cabinet Minister, the Duchy of Lancaster, but she's also the first Secretary of State. So that's a big, kind of big promotion, big job title. She'll be there driving the Burnham agenda.
0: I mean, it's tantamount to Deputy Prime Minister, that, but not in name.
1: Not in name. And other people that have held that post have been George Osborne, William Hague. The last woman to hold that post, and a heroine, actually, of Louise Hague, was Barbara Castle. So, you know, she is going to be a serious woman in the heart of that operation, driving the Burnham agenda.
0: Yeah. And just in terms of other moves that we're waiting for, you said Yvette Cooper is still in there.
1: So what Yvette Cooper's in there. Pat McFadden is in there, Lisa Nandy is there, and now Angela Rayner is in there. So there is quite a few of them in there. And actually, we've just had a statement from John Healey. He says, it's the greatest privilege to be appointed Chancellor of the Exchequer by the Prime Minister. Together we build a new economy, build new hope, and advance the working people of this country. Time to get on with the job. I mean, he must be delighted because he resigned from Cabinet. When he walked up the street, I thought it was possible that he might end up back as Defence Secretary if Rachel Reeves had turned that down, but other plans for him.
0: You know what? A few weeks ago...
1: Oh, sorry, Kathleen, to interrupt. Johnny Reynolds, the Chief Whip, is now walking up the street. Now, it's been widely expected that Johnny Reynolds could return to the business department, so we could just ask him. Should we shout?
0: Yeah, let's are you returning to the business department, Mr. Reynolds?
1: Johnny Reynolds, are you going back to be the business secretary, sir?
0: You're looking happy. You're expecting a key job.
2: Yeah.
1: So, Johnny Reynolds was shuffled sideways by Keir Starmer.
0: Actually, he was miserable about it.
1: He was made chief whip and he didn't really want that job. And he's back in there now. So actually there is some continuity, Keir Starmer, in this administration.
0: Not a lot, though, is there?
1: Well, you've got Pat McFadden, you've got Yvette Cooper, you've got Shabana Mahmood, you've got Ed Miliband, and you've got Lisa Nandy. These were all people in Keir Starmer's cabinet. But you are right in that I think there's now, 10, 11 people 10, 11 people out of Cabinet, Steve Reid, Liz Kendall, Rachel Rees, David Lammy, Peter Parr, Lord Hermer, Joe Stevens for the World Secretary, Darren Jones, Jenny Chapman, Hillary Benn, and Nick Thomas-Simmons also out. So, yeah, it's been quite the coal.
0: Well, Beth, we'll come back to you as soon as you have more and, you know, watch the comings and goings. But thank you very much for now. Well, joining me now is former Labour Cabinet Minister Lord Blunkett. David Blunkett, thank you very much for coming on the show. Just tell me what you make of the Cabinet appointments so far, in particular the surprise move of John Healey as Chancellor.
2: Well, I think that Andy Burnham's stamping his authority on the Cabinet and on the future of the government, and I hope that people who may have little bits of gripes about the top jobs will just recall that two very powerful women are now back in. That's Louise Haig that Beth was talking about, and of course Angela Rayner. So I think the balance will be fine. I think that the drive will be evident within days and weeks. And I think that Andy's going to be saying, look, to everybody, your job's on the line. Either you deliver now and you use the creativity and innovation that I'm prepared to release and let you have, or you'll be out. So I think the message is very clear. John Healey represents and lives in a seat in South Yorkshire, not very far from me. I like the guy very much. He's quiet, unassuming, and he delivers. And he, as he's shown when he resigned from the Defence Secretary's job, he has values and he has integrity.
0: How difficult will it be, do you think, though, to keep the, you know, the unity of the party? You know, Andy Burnham was very clear he wanted to do that, but a lot of Starmerites have left. There's been a little bit of griping and grouching, as you've alluded to. How much of a challenge is that going to be now?
2: It's always going to be. It's a painful, it's a brutal business. And people who are out are going to be licking their wounds and feeling very aggrieved. I think some of them knew it was going to happen, and that Andy Burnham would want to bring in both fresh blood and renewed vigour. So I think some of it was predictable, not quite as much as people might have expected. So here we go. It's going to be two and a half years of a roller coaster of a ride, Cathy. And I just want to say to people, everybody of goodwill who wants this country to succeed will want Andy Burnham and his new team to succeed, because without it, we're frankly down the pan.
0: Well, that's a brutal warning. But David, you talk about two and a half years roller coaster ride. I mean, when you look at what Andy Burnham was promising in his speech this morning, the biggest change in 40 years, a remaking of the political and economic model, huge promises, and he's flagging, you know, big changes on social care, cost of living, biggest council house building program since the war. This is huge. How can he sustain that for 2.5 years without going to the country?
2: Well, he can sustain it because he has the majority. A massive majority in Parliament, and we don't have a presidency, so there's no precedent or reason why he should go to the country until he has to. I'm smiling a little bit because 25 years ago I thought with Tony Blair and Gordon Brown that some of us were actually changing the rooms and bringing about seismic change. So we'll see how my very good friend Andy gets on. And I ought to call him Prime Minister now. I should be addressing him as Prime Minister.
0: Yeah, but you know what? He said you were part of the problem. I mean, he included himself in that because obviously he was in the Cabinet previously. But you would have thought that all of those changes that Tony Blair and the government you were in brought in, that counts for very little, according to Andy Burnham.
2: Well,
0: uproot it all.
2: I think he wants to indicate that there will be a seismic change. I get that. We all stand on the shoulders of those who came before us, and sometimes we give our predecessors a bit of a kicking on the way. I don't mind. What I mind about is whether we actually get re-elected in 2.5 years' time, and if we do, to have a second term where we can really build on the progress that has already started over the last 2 years and which Andy will electrify, I think, in the months ahead.
0: So it sounds to me as if you're saying actually the change will be quite incremental rather than seismic. Is that what you're expecting?
2: I think that you can have extremely rapid and high-profile incremental change. We're not in a revolution. And his biggest task is to get rid of the inertia throughout the system, not just in civil service and public service generally, but right through our country post-COVID, we really haven't shaken that off. And I think if from the top he can set an example, and if those who are being appointed today and tomorrow get the message that it's delivery, delivery, delivery, we might actually get a sense of a momentum and a purpose back into the system.
0: Yeah, but you're sort of alluding potentially, I think, if I'm not taking words out of your mouth, to welfare reform. If you add that to social care reform and, you know, the biggest council house building programme since the war, these are huge things. And I just wonder how you can do that without, you know, has he bitten off more than he can chew is what I'm trying to ask you, really.
2: Well, he thinks not. I mean, it's a hell of a job and he does know it. And, I was very close. Well, I know he does. He's thought about it a great deal. And I think that with the people around him, including the refreshed Downing Street with a chief of staff who really has great experience and knows what he's doing, they can open up Downing Street and beyond to expertise and talent from wherever it lies. So I'm hoping John Healey will immediately bring in some of the best and credible economists in our country and start to shake up the Treasury once and for all.
0: What about bringing in Tony Blair, for example?
2: Well, I hope that Andy would be prepared to listen to Tony, not necessarily to take any more notice of him than he will do of me, but to be prepared to listen, to have an open mind, to be prepared to hear friendly criticism and not see it as a knocking job. So let's hope that the Andy Burnham I know and have known for all these years turns out to be the same Andy Burnham in 2 years' time as Prime Minister of our country.
0: Well, he name-checked you in his speech when he became Labour leader on Friday, it seems like a century ago. He talked about you being his truest mentor, who taught him everything he knows apart from about football, of course. You've got a difference of opinion there. But be honest with him now, on air, on Sky. What would be your advice to him that you'd really like him to listen to?
2: Well, it's the same advice I gave him when he won the by-election, which was just try and stay the same. His values of family and community, of building from the bottom, of a communitarianism, which I'm very warm to, gives me hope that he'll be able to do it. And what he will need is the backing of all of us. So whether people are upset, whether they're licking their wounds, tomorrow and thereafter, all of us got to try and be there helping him to do the job in the way that we want.
0: Just coming back to where we started off, the cabinet appointments, John Healey, and what that means. We've been talking about this huge agenda that Andy Burnham has. We don't know how he's going to deliver it. We don't know how he's going to pay for it. He says he's going to set that out, and I'm sure he will. But it's quite clear, isn't it, that there are significant tax rises coming down the track, not least to pay for social care, but also obviously there's defence spending as well. Do you back the kind of wealth taxes, the land taxes that have been floated by aides of Andy Burnham?
2: Well, some of those have been floating from University College London and the New Economics Foundation actually have to admit that their ideas would take years to actually bring into fruition, even if they were politically acceptable. So what Andy and John Healey and colleagues have now got to do is to take the best expert advice on how we can redeploy what we've got and how we can raise resources that don't hit people in their pockets and don't spook the markets. If it were easy, any fool could do it. It isn't, but it is doable in my book. And I think once he's got people around him and around John Healey who understand the bond markets a lot better than some traditional Treasury civil servants, we might actually see that those bond markets want the clarity, the certainty, the energy, the drive, the commitment to growth and economic activity, and they'll respond to it.
0: What does John Healey know about the bond markets?
2: Well, he was, of course, in the Treasury team years ago. Yeah, but he knows one thing, and that's absolutely clear, and he did it as Defence Secretary, which was to draw people in and to listen. And somebody the other day said to me, well, so-and-so doesn't know anything about economics, so they didn't ought to be in that job. And I said to them, it's not being an economist It's not even having, as we've seen with Rachel, God bless her, having been in the Bank of England as an employee. It's actually knowing how to bring people in who can shake the tree, who can actually challenge Treasury orthodoxy. The only thing that Liz Truss was right about was the need to put a rocket booster under the Treasury. I hope John will do it.
0: Right, and bring in private sector investment, is that the way to make them, you know, make the magic money tree be a bit more forthcoming?
2: Andy Burnham in Greater Manchester, albeit 3 million, not 66 million people, actually did show how the public-private partnership, that working with business, could bring in outside investment and could start that delivery, including housing development and much else. So it can be done, but it's going to be breathtaking over the next few months. I hope it will be, because we need that energy. We need that return to the kind of commitment that got Labour elected in 1945 and in 64, 66, and I might say it, in 1997. The energy, the enthusiasm, the lifting of morale, the hope that Andy talked about, I remember in 97, and it gave us 13 years in government. If Andy can achieve that, I should be rejoicing, if I'm here, of course.
0: So I hope you are. I mean,
2: thank
0: that's
2: you,
0: a plea,
2: Kathy.
0: Really.
2: Not, thank you very much.
0: A plea,
2: Kathy.
0: Really, not to write that off, the achievements of the Blair era. Because there was a bit of that, wasn't there?
2: I think
0: downplaying it.
2: Yeah, I think we've seen again and again in the Labour Party writing off the greater achievements of our previous governments. And I fear that it's a trend that Andy is falling into. It's the one piece of criticism over the last day or two that he might hear when he views Sky Television sometime in the
0: future.
2: Well,
0: I'll send him the clip.
2: Thank you very much.
0: Me tempt you into another piece of criticism, if I may, because we were talking about the scale of what he wants to do. What would be your message to him about wealth creators, about people who are living in London and the South East, for example, who might be worried about the land tax? You were talking about those ideas taking a long time to come in. Would you also urge him to be wary about a whole swathe of new tax rises? Obviously, he's got to keep within the manifesto, but there are ways of doing that.
2: Well, all I'd say to him is that you're the Prime Minister for the whole of the country. You're the Prime Minister that wants to encourage wealth creation. You're the Prime Minister that has shown in your previous job that you could actually be extremely business-friendly whilst being tough and concentrating on greater equality. And if you can bring that to bear nationally, I think we can see that we can bring people on board, even if they are extremely wealthy, on the grounds that they are living in our country and we want them to stay here, and they have to have their children educated and get a job, and they want a country that's worth living in. So we all have something to gain from a country that's going places, that's getting better, that's safer, securer, that's actually giving people improved living standards. It's a message of hope, and my goodness me, we need it.
0: You said it's going to be breathtaking. If his plan starts to bear fruit, and, you know, reform are falling in the polls at the moment, if that starts to accelerate, do you think he should consider an earlier election than 2029 when he's obliged to have one?
2: Well, he might not take all that much notice of me, even though people think he does. I wouldn't do that. I would wait until you've demonstrated that you can do the job well, that you can deliver, that the government's on a roll. And at that point, you ask the general electorate to go with you, to give you another chance for a second term. I think anybody who wants him to go early wants him to lose.
0: Right, but he could pick his moment, though, if the polls does turn his direction.
2: Oh, yeah, you could pick your moment. Poor old Theresa May picked her moment and lost the majority that she had. I think it's a dangerous game, and what we've got in Downing Street is someone who can build on what's already happened in the last 2 years, who can tell a story, build a narrative, and take us rapidly forward on the back of it. And until he's been able to do that, it would be very foolish indeed to test the patience of the electorate. I think they've had enough of instability all around, and what they'd like us to do now is knuckle down, get on with it, and deliver.
0: David Blunkett. Lord Blunkett, thank you very much for your time. Great to hear your thoughts, as ever. Thank you.
2: Thank you.
0: Well, we don't have a sofa in Downing Street today, but we do have a sofa duo, former Conservative Minister Lord Ed Vasey, Labour peer Baroness Aisha Hazarika, and we have Sam Coates standing in here as well, watching all the comings and goings. So we're going to go to you first, Sam. I hadn't actually seen you were right beside me. Sorry about that. So what have we learned since I was interviewing David Blunkett? I haven't been able to keep my eye on the door. What's happened?
3: Well, if you keep an eye on the screen, you should be able to see one of the arrivals in Downing Street just now. That's another one of the powerful Northern ladies that Andy Burnham referred to when he won the Makerfield election. Going into the door behind me, that's Annalise Midgley. She's the MP for Knowsley. She could be in line for a job like Chief Whip or Party Chairman, something like that. She's clearly got one of the senior jobs in this cabinet. She's in, I think, roughly the first eight of the people to walk through the big black door behind me. There you can see her there with a jacket and tie. Veteran fixer of the Labour Party. She's only been an MP since 2024, but she knows the internal workings of the Labour Party because she worked in Jeremy Corbyn's office. She worked for Unite the Union, which is obviously a big power player, and for Len McCluskey during those Corbyn years. She worked at Labour HQ and she worked in Keir Starmer's office. So she is in there. At the moment, the kind of great big number 10 washing machine is has got a whole load of people in there waiting to see.
0: I love that image.
3: Who gets spat out with
0: jobs? Put the conditioner in, that's always my question.
3: Some people might be coming out a bit crinkly. Maybe Ed Miliband, he would deny that.
0: He looked very happy coming out here.
3: Yes, he's well practised. Interesting, let's start with Ed Miliband, Foreign Secretary. Wonder how the special relationship that he has to shoulder a lot of the burden of will go. I think they weren't terribly keen on him getting the job of Chancellor, particularly given Donald Trump's views on things like drilling in the North Sea. Wonder how they'll feel now that he's the sort of spear carrier, message carrier for Britain's foreign policy in the world, dealing with things like climate change, which again could bring him into sort of kinetic contact with the US.
0: There's also the special relationship with his brother as well, of course, who was potentially tipped for a comeback.
3: And never say... oh, look, we've got another one. If we could take the cameras around, you can see one Bridget Phillipson walking up at Downing Street. There she is, a smile on her lips, I think I can see. Are you staying at education, Bridget Phillipson? You look happy. Have you kept the job that you're in? No answer there from Bridget Phillipson going through the door. She really wanted to stay, but she didn't know Andy Burnham particularly well. And she was a Starmer loyalist. And we look at the kind of cull, which I think is about 10 or 11 at the moment. If you're a Starmer loyalist...
0: I knew you'd be keeping count.
3: Keeping a rough count. roughly the number of fingers I've got, but not exactly. then you would know that just being a Starmerite did actually mean that some people were marked people. But we don't know a lot of the positions in there. You've got Johnny Reynolds, who I think wants to go back to the business department, maybe with some additional add-ons. You've got Lisa Nandy in there. We don't know what she's going to come out with. She was the culture secretary, but she's gone in the first third. So does that mean that she gets a job in the first third? Or do they just bulk up the culture department and add on AI and technology and increase it that way?
0: She's a big Burnhamite, you know, before a lot of people were, isn't she?
3: Yeah, and here's one of the things that I'm looking at when you're trying to analyse the cabinet. How many friends of Andy Burnham get good jobs? Angela Rayner, another one to go in. Yeah. Because by my reckoning, and here is another friend of Andy Burnham, is Lucy Powell, the Manchester Central MP.
0: She's expecting a big job, isn't she?
3: Who is expecting a big job, but she's in at number nine, which isn't necessarily a big position. Yeah. He's doled out First Secretary of State to Louise Hague. Could she get Deputy Prime Minister? There she is waving. Let's give her a wave back. We're always friendly on Sky News. We love her coming on air.
0: Are you happy, Lucy Powell?
3: Do you wish you were in earlier? Do you wish you got a bigger job? It's a good smile, but have you got the kind of scale of job you wanted?
0: Have you got Bridget's job? That was what was tipped, wasn't it? That she was going to be Education Secretary. Oh. So maybe there's a bit of a swapperoo going on.
3: There could be. The washing machine's still going round and round and round. But look at this. Johnny Reynolds, Manchester MP. Lucy Powell, Greater Manchester MP. Lisa Nandy, Greater Manchester MP. Andy Burnham, Angela Rayner. Like, what you have, like, five out of the first 9 or so people to go into Downing Street are from the Andy Burnham kind of clique. And then you add
0: it's the Northern powerhouse in
3: it
0: there.
3: It is the Northern powerhouse. But I know that some people around Ed Miliband in the week or 2 or 3 weeks leading up to this were worried that it would be seen too much like a factional takeover by one faction of the Labour Party. Remember what Andy Burnham said on Friday? It's the end of factionalism. Well, to understand how you end factionalism, you've got to understand factionalism itself. And it seems to me already you could make the case that quite a large proportion of the geographical neighbours of Andy Burnham seem to have done disproportionately well. So if that's not a faction, I don't know what is.
0: Well, don't go away, because I'm counting on you to keep an eye on what's going on behind me, because I've proved that I can't. I haven't got eyes in the back of my head. But let's bring in my sofa duo, minus the sofa, Ayesha Hazarika and Ed Vasey. Ayesha, just reflecting on... I hope you could hear the interview with David Blunkett. Maybe you couldn't. I'll summarise some of that. But just reflect on some of these changes we're seeing that Sam's been discussing. What's your take?
4: Well, you've mentioned the washing machine. I'm going to take the analogy even further in terms of the spin cycle. You know, we've been in this absolute frenzy of speculation. Is it going to be Shabana Mahmood? Is it going to be Ed Miliband? And then the theatre of the announcement being John Healey. I've just hot-footed it over in the House of Lords. I was cooped up in the room of a very senior, eminent member of the Labour Party with quite a few grandees. Our jaws hit the floor when that announcement came. I mean, that was a real piece of theatre, because, you know, we've all been speculating wildly. I will give dues to John Craig, who on my radio show on Saturday night did say, do you know what, everybody? It could actually be John Healey.
0: Can I just say that I said to your good friend Harriet Harman, who's on our show later, a few weeks ago, I reckon it could be John Healey for Chancellor. And she laughed at me. So it was, I'm feeling quite smug.
4: I have to say,
0: well,
4: it was a great
0: John.
4: Moment of theatre. And I think that is a very interesting... Look, there'll be a lot of kind of trying to work out what's happened behind the scenes. Mm. But some people are speculating, look, maybe it was that the inner core around Andy Burnham got fed up with all the briefing because they don't want to have that kind of operation. And so maybe that sort of coloured their view. Yeah. But whatever it is, that announcement, which was a huge shock... But it's gone down very, very well. It's gone down very well. John Healey is really well respected. He's respected across the different families and tribes of the resignation was a very big moment. So I think that was a real piece of theatre, and I think that's really worked for them.
0: I was speaking to David Blunkett just a minute ago. I hope you could hear, but just to somewhat, he said it's going to be breathtaking. He was, but he also cautioned against sort of overclaiming, because Andy Burnham went in there, did a speech saying this is going to be the biggest change in 40 years, sort of sweeping away the whole political and economic settlement that successive governments, including Conservative governments, have put in place. Is he over-promising, and inevitably, yet again, he will be doomed to under-deliver?
5: I suspect that's probably the case. I mean, it's very hard to gauge on a day like this. It's a beautiful summer's day, the buzz in Downing Street, the press, the world's press even, and everyone loves a reshuffle, at least us Westminster political nerds love a reshuffle. So today is not the day to kind of evaluate that. He said judge him in 6 months or 12 months. We'll see whether he's kind of been bogged down in the quagmire of politics, and I suspect he will be. You know, I suspect some disappointments. Louise Haig, I don't think, will get a free pass from His Majesty's press. I think she will be got at quite soon. I think the John Healey appointment was a clever appointment. It wasn't necessarily... It was a sort of Houdini act, because he was stuck between the Scylla of Ed Miliband and the Charybdis of Shabana Mahmood, and he got out by appointing John Healey.
0: Get some classical
5: well,
0: mythology
5: on the programme.
0: It
5: is the week of the Odyssey. So, you know, he got out of it that way, and he's appointed the other big beast to their jobs. Wes Streeting is the dog that hasn't barked yet. What job will he get? Will he end up perhaps as Energy Secretary now that that is vacant? But this is reshuffle day. It doesn't tell you what this government is going to look like in 6 months.
0: Okay, in the same spirit as, you know, I predicted John Healey weeks ago, I was also told a few days ago that Wes Streeting was definitely going to be Home Secretary, but that hasn't happened. So definitely wrong on that one. I mean, is there a risk here that he's making these absolutely vast claims and yet again people are going to be disappointed, because that's happened now successive? You know, look how many prime ministers we've had.
4: Well, look, that's a real thing, right? There's a huge amount, I mean, of scepticism and cynicism about politics right now. And who could blame the British public? As Ed said, look, we're all very excited here. For political nerds like us, this is like Christmas, you know, come at once. For the poor public, they're like, really? Are you serious? Another prime minister? The seventh prime minister in 10 years? The fifth prime minister since the Ukrainian invasion? People are pretty cynical about people doing the hopey changey speech at the front of Downing Street. They want to see, you know, Andy Burnham, like all other prime ministers, will not be judged on the rhetoric of what happened here a few hours ago. He'll be judged on the reality of what he actually delivers and whether people can actually feel it.
0: Well, and Sam, there's going to be a welter of announcements, we're promised, starting tomorrow. Is he going to kind of flood the zone, you know, quite a Trump style, actually? Is that what's going to happen?
3: I think that what's going to happen is we've got a 10-day block of Big Bang announcements that'll take us all the way up to July the 31st. And then I think things will pause and slow down for a little bit. I think that he will go on a UK-wide tour over August. But actually what's happening is he's working up his big plan. One of the biggest things that we learned today, Cathy, is that Andy Burnham's going to produce a 10-year plan for Britain. Now, your words, and
0: God, it's a statement of fact that, you know, Stalin liked 10-year plans. That's the only point I was making, Sam.
3: That's all right. It's for you to justify your language. Possibly alongside...
0: Love being fact-checked by Sam.
3: Possibly alongside a budget in October, which may be a massive budget or maybe something quite conservative if he's spying an early election. So I think there's a lot of calculations. It is not the case, basically, Andy Burnham admitted today, that he has a fully fledged plan for power on day one. And I thought that was really fascinating. So despite prioritising homelessness, and I think, yes, a number of announcements, but I don't think we'll get the big plan until early in the autumn.
0: Right. And, you know, we're talking, unpacking the speech and so on. And then he did this little briefing for journalists in the garden. The things he was name-checking, social care, you know, the council house, biggest programme since the war. You know, these are big things. So you were talking about priorities there. Where's he start? Social, cost of living tomorrow, but social care the next day?
3: So let's take social care. And I went back and I looked at the words exactly because we've got them transcribed and recorded. So... But the commitment on social care is that he says that he would not want to end his premiership with social care in the same place that it is today. So maybe that's 9.5 years until he needs a plan, arguably, if you were to take the most cynical interpretation. I think that social care is fascinating. It's something that Andy Burnham has done for the better part of, you know, talked about for the better part of 16 years. It was there in the 2010 election. He's still talking about it now. But does he have something ready to go out of the traps? No, he's going to leave it to the Louise Casey review, which is currently underway, and then have a look at it. He knows what he wants to focus on, the areas that are important to him, but he doesn't know how he's going to tackle them. And that's a massive difference.
0: Right. Let's put that to you, Aisha, then, because, you know, what is that social care is sort of being put on the back burner a little bit until later in the premiership?
4: The reality is, I don't know, none of us know, but I hope not. And I think what's really interesting is social care is quite a touchstone issue for him because it was one of the final things he worked on when he was last a cabinet minister, when he was health secretary. And there were these cross-party talks led by Andrew Dilnot, and they all kind of descended into political infighting. Now, he has talked a lot about trying to do politics differently. He's talked about trying to change the culture within the Labour Party, but also across Westminster. He's used this phrase, more problem-solving, less point-scoring. Now, social care could actually be one area where he could trial that out. You know, I think he's pushing it an open door. There's political parties across the spectrum who agree that social care is a real stain in our society. You know, how you treat your elderly and vulnerable people really tells a story about what kind of society you are. And successive governments have failed to get a grip on this. It's something that will affect all of us. So I do think he's got an opportunity here to expedite the Louise Casey work. If I were him, one of the first acts I would do is invite all the party leaders in to see him in Downing Street and say, right, let's come together on social care. Let's see if we can try and make some progress. this?
0: Right, well, let's bring Sam back in, because you've been, you know, looking at all the cabinet comings and goings. Just give us a sort of upsum of what's happening.
3: OK, let's look at some of the big faces that are going to dominate our politics for some of the months to come. If we just have a look at the key figures, this is who is going to be in Andy Burnham's first cabinet. You can see the black door they went through there earlier today. Let's look at the first of the names that is going to come through the black door. And there's John Healey. He's the Chancellor. Nobody did more to bring down Keir Starmer than the man that you're looking at there, John Healey, an MP since 1997, somebody who has had roles in the Treasury in the Brown-Blair era, but now catapulted into arguably the second or third most powerful job in government. But he didn't get a grip of the sums in the MOD. Is he that well qualified? Let's look at the next candidate who walked up the street today, and that is Ed Miliband, somebody who might have gone into the Treasury, but instead has ended up is a consolation prize in Foreign Secretary, somebody who will not please the US administration, I think, not only because of his early stance in the Iran conflict on denying America the use of Diego Garcia for the American campaign, but also his positions on climate change and drilling. So a contentious figure there, and somebody who will try and reinforce ties with the EU. And next, down the street, we also saw walk up today Shabana Mahmood. She has fought a long campaign to stay in the Home Office. She will now be able to finish, push through her reforms. That could be unpopular in parts of the party. Now let's look at the next figure, as you can see on the screen, which is coming now. It's Louise Hague. The first Secretary of State. She is going to be in the engine room of this government. She put Andy Burnham in Parliament, in Downing Street. She did more to do that than probably any other single figure. So she's been rewarded and rewarded big. And let's look at the final figure to come up here today. The last big name to have been given a big job. And it's not there. So those are the key figures that are going to dominate our politics in the months to come.
0: Well, Sam, thanks very much for giving us that update. Ed, I'm going to bring you in here, actually, because, you know, you've seen a fair few cabinet reshuffles and so on. From what you're seeing, it's all been a bit delayed, hasn't it? Does that suggest to you that it hasn't quite gone according to plan?
5: No, it doesn't feel like a cabinet reshuffle gone wrong. There's a lot on Andy Burnham's plate as he becomes Prime Minister. He's had to apparently sign these so-called letters to our nuclear submarines. I mean, I think it's interesting. I mean, what I would say in favour of Andy Burnham in the first sort of 5 hours of his premiership is he does have a different style. There is no doubt that he is obviously by far a better communicator than Keir Starmer was. And I wonder whether that will be a challenge for the opposition parties. Will they have to slightly adjust the kind of Yabu politics? Famously, it feels weirdly a bit Cameroonian, this reshuffle, and David Cameron famously said it was an end to Yabu politics. That did not last very long, so normal politics will resume. Also, without wishing to get myself into trouble, announcing that you're going to end rough sleeping.
0: That's a nice little duo, isn't
5: it? They're going towards the
0: Maybe they're next on my sofa.
5: They're going towards the Foreign Office and the Treasury and DCMS.
0: Well, who
5: Could
0: knows?
5: Could be one of three. If they're lucky, it'll be DCMS.
0: So, who's your thought?
5: To announce you're only rough sleeping, you know, you can't object to that. But the whole country is dying for growth. This country is becoming poorer and more irrelevant with every day that passes. So it doesn't seem, you know, rough sleeping is an important issue, but it's not like the first announcement you would make, I think,
0: well,
5: as Prime Minister.
0: And we're going to be speaking to John Bird in a minute, Lord Bird, who founder of The Big Issue, about that. I mean, it was a sort of totemic pledge, wasn't it, Aisha?
4: Yeah, and I think what he's doing today is he's trying to kind of, in a very accelerated way, sort of show the public who he is and tell them a bit of a story about who he is. And rough sleeping, something which is, again, quite a touchstone issue for him, as was Hillsborough. We discussed that last week on your show. He actually gave up a proportion of his salary to, I think, homelessness charity. So that is something he does keep to us.
5: Everything has to be paid for. This is the key point. And, you know, the theme that's emerged in the sort of interregnum was this kind of throwback to the 70s, some kind of idyllic decade, not the decade when we went to the IMF cap in hand. So you're going to have to end rough sleeping. That's going to cost money, obviously. They're talking about lowering the tax on the or raising the tax threshold to take the lowest paid out of income tax. Even reducing their income tax by £100 would cost £5 billion, and there'll be a lot of middle-class taxpayers, frankly, who will be saying, well, we're feeling the pinch as well. What about us? You're talking about the cost of social care. You're talking about nationalising the privatised
4: But you know that to,
5: all of it
4: you know,
5: is about
4: Ed,
5: spending money.
4: Of course it is.
5: And there is nothing about
0: Well, actually,
5: growth.
0: Let me just interject also, because David Blunkett was sounding the alarm for, you know, he's got to be a Prime Minister for the whole of the United Kingdom. You know, taxpayers in London and the South East, who at the moment are probably a bit worried about being, I was going to say fleeced, but that's not what I meant. You know, I'm going to get into trouble with Sam over
4: yeah,
0: my Starness.
4: Yeah, in terms
0: job,
4: of like, but, sort of like...
0: I mean, that is, you know, he's got to bear that in mind, hasn't he? That was David Blunkett's
4: warning. Of course, absolutely. Look, he is now not the Mayor of Manchester anymore. He is the Prime Minister for this great United Kingdom and all the islands and regions and nations, and he has got to bear that in mind. But I think sometimes people talk about him like he's some kind of naive ingenue that's just turned up. He got elected 25 years ago. He's probably in some ways had more preparation than
0: other
4: Prime Ministers.
0: But when he says, you know, I'm going to end rough sleeping, yeah. I'm going to fix social care, I'm going to do council house building, that no one's ever done since the war.
4: Well, you have to come in with aspirations, Cathy. Right? If he had stood there and gone, do you know what? Just all of the nonsense, isn't it? I really don't fucking get anything done. We'd all
0: it's
4: be going,
0: kind of thing
4: no,
0: a journalist
4: yeah.
0: would
4: Well,
0: do,
4: exactly.
0: Actually.
4: And do you know what I would just say? And you mentioned journalists, and I would just make this point, because I'm a bit of a hybrid creature. I'm both a sort of broadcaster, and I'm obviously, like, kind of political, as is my dear friend Ed here. We've had 7 prime ministers in 10 years. This is not good for anyone. Whatever you think.
0: It's a bit knackering, isn't it?
4: It's exhausting for all of us. And I think we've all got a responsibility. Let's judge him on what he does, but let's give him a chance. Let's not go, oh, well, it's all rubbish. It's all just totally crap, yeah, isn't it, right from the beginning?
0: Which I want.
4: You're the one that's calling him Stalin with his 10-year plan. I mean,
0: just
4: that's not
0: a 10-year plan. A 10-year plan.
4: Cathy's now really nervous.
0: A bit Stalinist, is all I'm saying.
4: Keir Starmer said a decade of national renewal. I mean, that Boris Johnson.
5: Stalin said that.
4: No, oh. Keir Starmer said that.
0: Keir Stalin?
4: Boris Johnson. I mean, look, personally, I think it's a bit nervy to actually lock yourself in for 10 years, given it's so free. All I'm just saying to people is...
0: Sorry, it's a bit...
4: To lock yourself in for 10 years, okay, to predict you're going to be in for 10 years, given
5: Aisha,
4: how free... give him a chance, him a chance.
5: Kumbaya, give him a chance. And I thought Stalin did 5-year plans, but let's not go down that rabbit hole.
0: Really?
5: The point is, we're just judging him on what he is saying, and I find it odd. I do agree with you that there may be some momentum in let's do politics differently. And there is the clever point of saying, you know, we've had 7 prime ministers, you know, is Larry the Cat going to get to 9 prime ministers? This kind of merry-go-round has to stop. So that's fine. And that is, to a certain extent, the challenge for opposition parties. I was thinking, you know, you may think it's completely irrelevant, but I was thinking, how does Kemi Badenoch adjust to this? Does she kind of move her shadow cabinet around? Does she adjust her style at PMQs, which is where she's seen every week? But at the same time, he will have to be judged on his policies. And at the moment, they are a raft of policies that are about spending that are, in my view, a bit like treating Britain as still a very wealthy country where people can afford a large amount of money on big social programmes.
0: But we'll continue this argument because we've got 2 hours tonight in which to continue
5: like
0: the argument. Actually, we've only got 1 hour 15.
4: Time flies,
5: it's like Spain against Argentina.
0: Thank you both very much for now, at least. Well, a commitment to end rough sleeping was the first major policy announcement made by Andy Burnham as Prime Minister. Let's speak to Lord John Bird, founder of the Big Issue magazine. Lord Bird, thank you very much for coming on the show. How long have you known that this was in the offing, and how pleased are you that he's made this such a centrepiece of his new premiership?
6: Well, I didn't know anything about it because I'm not a part of the inner cabinet. I'm a provider. I'm not a politician, even though I'm in the House of Lords. I am really pleased that after 35 years of the Big Issue, which has been campaigning on empty homes and on getting rid of rough sleeping and homelessness and all that, we now have a Prime Minister who's putting it at the top of his agenda. And if he is true to his word and does that, and there are good intentions, he's doing Housing First, which is a brilliant way of supporting people who've fallen into housing, and you give them a wraparound service so that you can then get them out of homelessness and not just put them in a home.
0: Well, John, I thought you might have been briefed about it just simply because I know you worked with Andy Burnham on a similar pledge he made in Manchester. So I just wanted to ask you about Manchester and what was achieved there, because he pledged in 2017 to end rough sleeping in Manchester by 2020, but it's risen 4 years in a row. So if he couldn't do it in Manchester, how do you advise him to do what he couldn't do in Manchester nationally?
6: Well, I mean, that's interesting. To me, if somebody says, my target is to get rid of homelessness, if you get rid of 80% of it, brilliant. I mean, what Andy Burnham did in Manchester, I'm talking socially now, I don't really know in the kind of business sense, but I do know that he did an enormous amount of things to make people feel that we could lift our children out of temporary accommodation, we could take in houses that had been void and were empty, and we could do something about helping homeless people off the streets. So in my opinion, he is the right person for the job at the moment. And if he can actually deliver, then the fact that he didn't manage it, because I would say it's impossible to do it in one city. If you're going to do it in a way, you've got to start almost from the beginning and say, we are going to make homelessness something of the past.
0: It is going to cost, though, isn't it? And what would be your advice to him about how he funds it? Because we haven't heard from him about that.
6: Well, I would, to me, I mean, somebody said to me the other day, what would you do if you were Prime Minister of England or Britain or the UK? I forget.
0: Fancy the job?
6: I said, you know, the first thing I'd do is I'd find out what is working and what is not working. What we've got is we spend 95% of our money around poverty. We spend it on keeping people, warehousing people stuck in poverty. So we spend an enormous amount of money on keeping people out of work, keeping people in a situation where they are not going to ever get away from poverty. And so therefore, there's an enormous amount of money. We just have to find a way of using that money more constructively. And I think what we really need to do is we need to spend to save. And that is where the Prime Minister is going to run into a load of problems, because you've got a load of Tories going on and you've got the city and all that saying you can't spend to save. Well, if you don't spend to save, then the future is going to look very grim.
0: Is it doable, this pledge, or is it an aspiration that's good to have in your view?
6: I think it's an aspiration. As an ex-homeless person, as an ex-rough sleeper, as an ex-person who came from I inherited poverty from my family, domestic violence and all sorts of things like that. People end up on the streets because of domestic violence. They end up on the streets because of breakdowns, because of drink and drugs and all sorts of things. It is a great aspiration. It will be very, very difficult to deliver, because there will always be people falling onto the street. But let's do what they did in Finland, which is whenever anybody sat down in a station like in Helsinki, they picked them up and they took them to a place of safety, and they began the process of enabling them to get back into life.
0: Well, in Finland, since you mentioned that, I know it is a model that, you know, that Andy Burnham was looking at in Manchester. They gave rough sleepers a home alongside intensive support to help them as long as they needed. I mean, that is costly. And I guess there's a political controversy about that, isn't there, as well, given the housing shortage in this country. Has he got to just face the critics down on that?
6: Yeah. But you know, when people say, you know, we can't afford it, well, how comes we spend 40% of what the Chancellor of the Exchequer gets on poverty and its collateral damage? That is bigger than any other budget. We spend 40% of the money keeping people in poverty. And what we've got to do, what Burnham's going to have to do, is he's going to have to look at the fact that 50% of people who are stuck, who go to our hospitals and are stuck in illness, come from people who suffer from food poverty. He's going to have to really reinvent the way that government allocates its money, because it does not allocate its money sensibly.
0: Does that involve looking at welfare? I mean, welfare policy?
6: We've got to, I mean, in my opinion, we are going to have to separate We're going to have to take Social Security, and we're going to have to separate that part, which is where people are so desperate they need our help. And then we're going to have a part which where we look at the fact, well, the only reason that people are on Social Security is because they're suffering from something which is curable, whether it's mental health problems, and we're going to have to look at ways in which we can get people back into work. And that is the important thing. That's why we need very, very healthy businesses. That's why we need a very strong Chancellor of Exchequer who's investing in young people so that they themselves can get out of poverty. So you need to do two things. You need to make people more prosperous, and you need to get people stuck in poverty out of poverty. And it's going to be a dog's dinner of a day if he manages to do that. But he's saying he's going to do it, so God bless him.
0: Right, well, John Burt, thank you very much for joining us on the show. Lord Burt, great to hear from you. Really appreciate it. Well, in the last few moments, we've heard from the new Chancellor, John Healey, I believe. Let's take that clip now. Oh, we're going to hear from him shortly, but I'll bring you that as soon as we can. But let's speak first now to West Yorkshire Mayor Tracy Braben, who is obviously an ally and colleague of Andy Burnham. Good evening. Thank you very much for joining us on the show, Tracy.
7: Pleasure. Good to be here, Cathy.
0: You've got your ally in number 10. People are talking about this being the northern powerhouse behind me now. What do you make of it?
7: Well, I think it's a great day to be a mayor, quite frankly, because nobody understands the challenges of the country or the opportunity that devolution can deliver than someone who has been a mayor. And it's been a privilege to be able to work closely with Andy for the last 5 years and make that case that we have been far too centralised as a country over the last centuries. And this is an opportunity to rebalance the economy when we've had the economic power privatised. And the fact that the public have been losing out whilst big corporations and investors have been winning. So I think his approach is really exciting for us as mayors and devolution and also critically the number 10 Tracy. North.
0: Tracy, stay with me. I'll come back to you in just a second. We've just got some breaking news in. Sky News understands that Yvette Cooper, former Foreign Secretary, is going to Health. She's going to be Health Secretary. And Pat McFadden is staying at the Department for Work and Pensions. So just to recap that breaking news, Sky News understands that Yvette Cooper, former Foreign Secretary, replaced by Ed Miliband, is going to become Health Secretary. Pat McFadden staying where he is at DWP. Well, let's go back to Tracy Braben. There. Sorry to interrupt, Tracy, with that breaking news. It's that kind of evening, I'm afraid. Let's just talk about cost of living, which is something we're going to hear more from Andy Burnham tomorrow. He's being urged to introduce a private rent freeze. He hasn't ruled that out. Cap on bus fares, removing green levies on bills. Are you in favour of him doing some kind of big bang announcement on cost of living tomorrow?
7: Well, I think there's definitely going to be a big bang because I don't think he's going to do things in half measures. He wants to make a difference and he knows his 3 years to do that and that the public are absolutely impatient for change and to feel a difference in their lives. But if I may say, I am delighted to see Yvette go to Health. I think she'll be an exceptional innovator and really be able to deliver those changes that Andy also wants to see when it comes to devolution. And he was talking about living well and that mayors having greater responsibilities around health and well-being. And I really do believe that Yvette will be a great champion for that. But you're absolutely right to talk about the cost of living. And I think nobody spoke more powerfully than John Bird about poverty. And one of the things that mayors can be really helpful with is particularly around transport. So we are franchising our bus network, the Weaver network in West Yorkshire. We're going to be building a tram to connect Leeds and Bradford and to ensure that people can get around, but also to drive down those costs of transport transport so people can get to jobs and get skilled up and get to opportunities. And we know that talent is everywhere and often opportunity is not. So I think that's really exciting about transport, but also his commitment to affordable housing. We know that that's the basis of people's future. And I grew up in social housing, and I know that the impact that had on my life, that stability that you get. And I do believe that he's also going to be looking at energy and other ways to drive down bills, and whether that's also reforming utilities, particularly water. That's something I'm particularly interested in, that it feels like it's always the customer that pays the price for failure and not necessarily the shareholders. So I believe he's got a good package.
0: You're talking about a big bang and customers not paying the price anymore, but the taxpayer is going to pay the price for this big agenda. And I just wonder about the scale of what he's promising and the price tag attached to that. Do you think that people in London and the South East might be a bit nervous about the Northern powerhouse being put together behind me?
7: No, not at all. And you've heard Andy speak and say that he's going to work for the whole country. But we do know that actually when the North succeeds, we are also part of the solution for the South. We know that there are conversations about affordable housing and opportunities in London. People can't take them because of the housing costs and so on. If we rebalance the economy, I think then we all benefit across the whole country.
0: But I suppose, just help us out, because he's made these big promises and we don't as yet know how they're going to be funded. So take something, you're a big proponent of devolution of power, of course, being a mayor. But how is that going to work, for example, on council house building, which he's promised the biggest programme since the war? Will councils build the homes themselves? Because some of them haven't done that for decades. How is that going to work? Do you understand it?
7: Well, we have in West Yorkshire built more affordable homes than at any time since the economic crash. And that is part of what is the power of the mayoralty and my office, is the way that we can bring people together. And you heard Andy speak about collaboration and cooperation and, place over politics. How do we work together, whether that's housing associations or developers, and also trying to get rid of those roadblocks when it comes to planning and also when it comes to individuals or groups who might not necessarily want a particular housing development. But we do know that we have to deliver more homes if we want.

0: changes that need to be made about families when they can buy their house. And I know that there's been changes under Keir Starmer's leadership as well.
1: But Tracy, let me just push you a little further on how this happens, this council house building program, because you were talking about affordable housing. But is it your understanding that councils build the houses themselves? Is that how it will work?
0: No. This is about partnership working. So the Brownfield Fund, for example, we add our monies to what is a challenging site to remediate the site. So then developers are attracted to that site. But of course, there will be and there has to be grant funding as well to support that difference in land values across the north in particular. We know that developers are saying, you know, we want to build on this site, but there is just too great a gap for it to work for us. So we step in, we work with developers, but also we know that councils work with housing associations in partnership. This is, of course, not Leeds Council or Bradford City Council, setting up a whole department to get the diggers out on the brownfield funds, brownfield land. It's a team effort.
1: That gives us a. I just want to ask you one more thing before you go, sure. And that's about Number 10 North. Is your understanding, again, you've clarified on Council Housebuilding, but is your understanding that proper decisions are taken in Number 10 North, or is it civil servants from London popping on the train, going up to Number 10 North and coming back here? Is it a genuine shift of gravity?
0: Well, I would suggest that staffing follows the leader, and Andy has said very clearly that he's going to spend time in Number 10 North, and his family is there. You saw his parents, his mum outside Number 10, and he wants to continue that relationship with Manchester. Of course he does, and Bev Craig will be hopefully the mayor of Greater Manchester, and we've had conversations about how we can be supportive in West Yorkshire of that that opportunity. And I would just gently say as well to Andy and his team, we are very experienced in Leeds hosting national organisations like the Wealth Fund and the Bank of England, so we stand ready to play our part in Number 10 North.
1: Nice pitch, Tracy. I'll let you go. Thank you very much for joining us.
0: My pleasure.
1: Tracy Braven there, an old ally of Andy Burnham, a fellow mayor. Not a mayor anymore, Andy Burnham. Maybe I should have asked if she becomes Prime Minister next. Well, it's just gone 8 o'clock. We're in the middle of a specially extended edition of the Cathy Newman Show on the day Keir Starmer departed and Andy Burnham took the keys to Number 10 Downing Street. The new man at the top of government wasted no time in making his intentions known, pledging to rise to the challenge, accepting we have not been good enough, and appointing the former Defence Secretary, John Healey, as his Chancellor. Two people who had been tipped for that role do get senior positions. Ed Miliband is the new Foreign Secretary, and Shabana Mahmood remains as Home Secretary. And in the last few minutes, we've had more posts being filled. Now, as you can see, I've got my... I was calling them a sofa duo. There's no sofa, so we're calling them a pavement pair here. Or street sources, perhaps. Conservative Minister Lord Ed Vasey and Labour peer Baroness Ayesha Hazarika. Let's first speak to our chief political correspondent, John Craig. John, bring us up to speed.
2: Well, let's talk about this stunning demotion for Yvette Cooper. I mean, she was talked about as a possible chancellor, and now she's got Department of Health. Not great, is it, when you've been Foreign Secretary?
1: Well, it's a very important role,
2: well,
1: John.
2: That's what
1: Ayesha was accusing me of being cynical. I'm going to make the
2: that's
1: same
2: what
1: to you.
2: Number 10 are saying that she's... the PM has asked her to be responsible for continuing to make progress in NHS waiting lists and driving social care reform. Now, in fairness, of course, that's something that the new Prime Minister has talked about, and that is a big task.
1: Yeah.
2: I mean, he's talked
1: big
2: very...
1: Big task and top priority.
2: And he's talked very movingly about the fact that his... on Friday, his father's got Alzheimer's. Today, in a Times interview, he talked about his father being in a care home. His father's got dementia so badly, sadly, he doesn't even know his son's become Prime Minister.
1: Tragic.
2: Pat McFadden, well, the PM has apparently been impressed with his plans to channel young people into work, apprenticeships and education, and they've talked about reforming welfare and giving struggling young people the opportunities they need to get on and into work. I think Pat McFadden staying where he is... It's probably not a surprise because he is embarking on this big challenge aided by the former Labour Cabinet Minister Alan Milburn, to get younger people off benefits and into work or training. That's a big task.
1: But it does show...

0: Andy Burnham said previously a few weeks ago that he wasn't going to be squeamish about welfare reform, and it does suggest that he means what he says on that.
1: Yes, but of course Keir Starmer came a cropper, didn't he, with a big rebellion. I mean, I'm still stunned by the brutal cull of all the Starmer loyalists. Whatever happened to that pledge on Friday to end factionalism? And I've got 11 on my list here. Kyle Lamy, Herma Reeves, Nick Thomas Simmons, Ben Reed, Stevens Kendall, Darren Jones, Jenny Chapman.
0: It's interesting because I was speaking to David Blunkett about, you know, the Starmerites, and he was making an appeal to the party. Basically, it's going to be a roller coaster. It's going to be breathtaking. And you've got to get on board.
1: I think the John Healey appointment is quite a canny one, actually. I've known John Healey since the early 1980s. He was a journalist. Did you know that? He edited the House magazine in Parliament.
0: Yeah.
1: And I can reveal, we stood on a picket line together in the early 80s.
0: This is very bad for your cred.
1: Stalwarts of the parliamentary branch of the National Union of Journalists. And there was a dispute. The Dimbleby Group of newspapers in southwest London, and the NUJ had a rota, and it was our turn one day. Anyway, he went off to work for the TUC, became an MP, has worked in the Treasury, a couple of Treasury jobs, stayed on the front bench through the Corbyn years, but he really impressed as Defence Secretary, and then came that bombshell resignation, which probably not more than anything, but was one of the key factors that led to Sir Keir Starmer's demise. And clearly the new Prime Minister said, well, you wanted more defence spending, you find the money. The other thing about John Healey, of course, second Healey to be Defence Secretary and then Chancellor under a Labour government, Dennis Healey. No relation.
0: Such good trivia. No relation.
1: Yeah, if it's trivia,
0: that was going to be my follow-up. Yeah. I mean, we get substance from you, but we also get great pub quiz answers,
1: pub
0: don't
1: quizzes.
0: We?
1: Okay, yeah, right, okay.
0: let me bring. It looks like Ed is about to decline, but I'm going to come
1: you've
0: to
1: never stood on a picket line.
2: If you want to. Well, Michael Gove has, of course, so Tory.
1: Yes, Aberdeen.
2: Yeah, Aberdeen. They're not the first cabinet minister to have a journalist who went on strike. But of course, I was just going to put, for say facetiously, of course, the last Healey that was Chancellor had to go. Cap in hand to the IMF. He was a chancellor
0: good
2: in the 70s
0: point.
2: Where spending was out of control.
0: Is history going to
2: repeat itself? The unions were dominant. So if you
0: want
2: to send a signal to the pub quiz teams around the country, that's what you make a Healey chancellor.
3: And the other interesting thing about John Healey is, again, that sort of northern sort of powerhouse thing. Doncaster is very germane. Ed Miliband's seat is in Doncaster. John Healey's is in that sort
1: the
3: of
1: Rotherham
3: Georgia,
1: area.
3: That Rotherham, that Yorkshire. That's a very interesting sort of new kind of paranex.
0: Yorkshire Mafia.
3: Yeah, absolutely.
1: Yeah. Do you know who? I'm just thinking, actually, talking about who's been in and out and who's been sacked and who's been appointed. One person we have not seen this afternoon or this evening who we've been talked about a lot, Wes Streeting.
2: I said that earlier.
0: Can I just say you
2: the
0: weren't watching the show
2: barked.
0: Because we had that.
1: Yeah. Oh, right, okay.
0: And also you'll also know that I tipped John Healey for Chancellor
1: so
0: before
1: did
0: you did.
1: Oh, right,
0: no,
1: okay.
0: I did it before. Okay. Right. Well, not that we're petty or anything.
1: No.
0: But we are in pub quizzes.
1: Well, it shows how good we are, doesn't it?
0: I'm better than you. No, anyway. Aisha, I want to get your thoughts, because we're being a bit childish here, on what John described as a stunning demotion for Yvette Cooper. What do you make of that?
3: Well, I've probably kind of come down on the side that you were on in that little discussion. Look, I think, given that, you know, there was every possibility that maybe Yvette Cooper might have sort of not had a cabinet seat, health is an incredibly important part. Just think of all the issues we've been dealing with recently, the maternity scandal, infected. But there's so many kind of injustices around health. And if you're sort of a Labour person, health inequalities are incredibly important. And as you mentioned, social care clearly is going to be a very big centrepiece of this Andy Burnham government. So I think she will not see it as a demotion. I'm sure she'll be rearing to get going.
0: Well, we'll have more on that later. But for generations, political leaders have paused right here before walking through that door as Prime Minister for the first time. And they've made promises we can then judge them all on. So in that spirit, here is the key moment from Andy Burnham's speech on the way in.
4: We will make this moment a circuit breaker for Britain, bringing forward the biggest changes in the last 40 years. A new political model and a new economic model.
0: Well, this is no Ming Bar strategy. This is big stuff, huge change, massive pledges, and potentially a giant hostage to fortune. I've been reviewing the commitments made by his predecessors and how they fared, starting with this guy.
5: End the era of noisy performance. tread more lightly on your lives and unite our country.
0: That was just 2 years ago, and politics didn't tread more lightly on our lives, let's face it. In fact, after U-turn, cabinet resignation after resignation, it was rarely noisier. So let's go back to the din of the Conservative era, namely one Liz Truss.
6: I have a bold plan to grow the economy through tax cuts and reform. I will cut taxes to reward hard work and boost business-led growth and investment.
0: Well, needless to say, a mere 45 days later, none of that happened, and she was back out here to quit. Burnham's ambition is no less radical, but his first test is to outlast both Truss and the hapless lettuce. So here's someone who put in a shift or three in the building behind me.
7: And it will be a government that seeks to restore trust in politics in this country, that cleans it up, that decentralises it, that gives people hope once again. That politics is and should be always about the service of the public.
0: Well, Tony Blair got a honeymoon of about 6 months, basking in the glory of his record landslide and making Britannia cool again, before the shine came off with a huge controversy over a secret donation from Formula One tycoon Bernie Eccleston. It didn't stop him winning big again, though. But the Iraq War 6 years later shattered trust in Blair forever. Of course, it's impossible to complete this whirlwind tour of all the PMs I've ever known without going back to the first one I can remember, Margaret Thatcher.
8: Where there is discord, may we bring harmony. Where there is error, may we bring truth. Where there is doubt, may we bring faith. And where there is despair, may we bring hope.
0: Given the challenges of running the country, it's perhaps no surprise the Iron Lady resorted to prayer on her way in, drawing inspiration from St. Francis of Assisi, a Catholic, like the new PM. But the new Prime Minister's diagnosis of where Britain has gone wrong goes right back to what he sees as the divisions and despair that began in Thatcher's 11 long years in the top job. His task now is to begin the process unpicking her legacy as he sees it. He wants 10 years. So how long has he got? Well, I was here in Downing Street earlier as today's drama unfolded. We're on our way into Downing Street. The old Prime Minister has gone. The new Prime Minister is seeing the King and will arrive shortly. And look, this is the queue of people waiting to get in. Lots of journalists wanting to cover the start of the new regime. Here it is. Well, we've got to get in there. Queue's moving fast now. I mean, you made this happen. Do you feel like a little sort of pride in this moment of history?
9: It's not me, it's team effort. But yes, I feel proud, and I hope that it's an exciting moment for Andy and for the Labour Party and the country.
0: I'll let you get in there. Thanks so much. Given this is the fourth new Prime Minister in 4 years, I've done quite a few of these Downing Street moments, and I've got to say I've never seen it so busy. I mean, ranks of people everywhere you look, all the broadcasters this side, supporters, family, friends that side, absolute bedlam here. So here he comes, the new Prime Minister, fresh from kissing of hands with the King, making his way into Downing Street, seventh Prime Minister in a decade. We'll see what he makes of it. We'll soon find out.

0: Thank you.
1: I have just come from Buckingham Palace, where I have accepted His Majesty the King's invitation to form a government. I know people at home are fed up with politics. I hear you, and I want to be honest with you. We have not been good enough, and we need to be better. We will be, and we will take power out of here and carry it into every postcode in the land so that they can do more. And in doing more, build a new economy where we put life's essentials back under stronger public control to make them affordable to you again. We will help people to live well, building a more preventative state, investing in people's success rather than paying for failure. And that work starts now. I will soon go through that door behind me and issue my first instruction to end rough sleeping in our country. Let us make this the moment when Britain starts to believe again, the moment we bring back hope. Thank you very much, everybody.
2: Well, Andy Burnham says the work starts now. Before the work starts, he's thanking his supporters gathered here en masse. Very different style he's striking there. You know, suit and jacket for sure. He'll get his Manchester T-shirt out when he goes inside, I'm sure. He's just been to see the King, so of course he had to dress up, look the part. But now he's going into number 10 to do things differently, he says, do a different politics, different economics. And he's made his first promise as Prime Minister, which is to end rough sleeping. So the question now will be whether that change of style that we're seeing, the much more informal approach, whether that will be accompanied by a real change in substance when he goes through those doors and begins work.
3: What did you say to him before he went in? Did you have a chance to chat to him?
4: I just said, congratulations. Get in there, lads. It's a Scouse thing.
3: Get in there, lads.
4: Yeah, it's a Scouse thing. I thought one of the things he said there, I mean, the Tories and Reform, they're not my cup of tea, but what he said there, let's make it us all trying to work together. I think that's the big thing. And we can have differences. I mean, I've got differences with my mates who support Liverpool, but we can get together. And as a country, we've got to do that. Yes, calls things out. That's what politics is about. But in general, we can get together and make this country a better place. I'm all for it. And I think that's what I heard there.
2: Well, let's speak now to Harriet Harman, former deputy leader of the Labour Party, government advisor on women and girls, and co-host of the Electoral Dysfunction podcast here on Sky News. Harriet, thanks very much for joining us on the show. Just want to get your reaction first to some of the breaking news we've had on cabinet appointments. Yvette Cooper seems to have been demoted. Shabana Mahmood was tipped to be promoted to Chancellor. She's staying as Home Secretary. I mean, a lot of the key staff behind the scenes, Chief of Staff, Strategy Director, they're all men. Is the Boys' Club back in Downing Street?
5: Well, I think there's a very important woman, first off, which is Lou Hague, who's been announced as the Chancellor of the Duchy of Lancaster and First Secretary to the Treasury. And I think what both of those titles are is almost like Deputy Prime Minister in all but name. We haven't had the Deputy Prime Minister announced yet. But yes, of course, I think you always have to have a close eye on ensuring that women are on moving on to equal terms with men, because, you know, in the past, over many centuries, politics has been dominated by men, and women's arrival into politics is still relatively recent. But seeing his speech today on the steps of Downing Street, I felt what an enormous change it is. I mean, it's another Labour Prime Minister, but it couldn't really feel more different. I mean, he's said he's going to stick with the manifesto, but the whole culture of politics, I think, is going to change, because instead of hearing 14 years of Tory misrule, it's basically things aren't good enough, and we all have to accept as politicians that we haven't been as good as we need to be, and there's going to be partnership rather than point scoring. And I think it's going to be a very different dynamic in politics.
3: Harriet, I was speaking to David Blunkett earlier on the show, and he was saying, you know, he was kind of saying the one criticism he'd have of his friend Andy Burnham is not to write off the Blair years and the Brown years and the previous Labour governments. As someone who served in those administrations, would you concur?
5: Well, I think that basically he's right to say that those areas which were stripped out by deindustrialisation, that despite the Labour government for 13 years, that they still remained as places where those who wanted opportunities, young people, had to leave them to get on. And although the standard of living improved because pensions improved and what was child benefit was increased, and although health services were improved with massive investment and cuts in waiting lists and education was improved, actually they were still places that felt left behind. And that's what is driving his devolution agenda. And I think it's incontrovertibly true that those places did not get included in the progress that was made. And he's saying that's not good enough. And that's why it's about confidence and hope in every postcode. I thought it was very interesting he talked about the fact that they were stripped out by deindustrialisation, but they didn't have the power to reimagine their own future. So I think that devolution part of his agenda is very different from the Blair-Brown government. And based on his experience in Greater Manchester, you know, he's done it in Greater Manchester, and he can see how it can build growth and confidence in a region, and he wants to see it in all regions.
3: Yeah. I'll come back to how he pays for this huge agenda in a second. But you were talking there about how he's got to stick to the manifesto. Is there a sense that he's a little bit hemmed in by that manifesto? Because it is so different, as you've been describing, from his vision. You know, you said that he and Keir Starmer couldn't be more different in their vision.
5: Well, he was saying he was going to stick to the manifesto. That's what he said. But he feels that even despite that, there's much more that can be done. And certainly, I think he's going to have to...
3: Do you think he is a little bit hemmed in by it?
5: Well, there are commitments on tax, on the basic and higher rate of income tax, on national insurance, and on corporation tax and VAT. And those are commitments. And he also restated again his commitment to the fiscal rules. But I think he believes that, aside from that, even irrespective of that, there is a great deal more that he can do. And by the way, I wouldn't think that there's this sort of pecking order idea in government departments. And you mentioned about Yvette Cooper being demoted to health. I mean, she's moved from a foreign policy job to a very central domestic policy job. And I think that's the wrong way to see it. I think she'll make a very good contribution having moved from Foreign Office to health. And it's going to be interesting because Ed Miliband, who's gone from what was a domestic department, which is energy, to the Foreign Office. But actually, climate change can really only be delivered internationally. It's a global issue. So I think he will drive the climate change agenda globally.
3: Well, he'll also get up the nose of Donald Trump, though, won't he?
5: Well, I think Donald Trump is getting up the nose of everybody else, quite frankly. And I think that I don't think that Andy Burnham is going to seek conflict with Donald Trump, far from it. You know, he wants to work in partnership. Yeah, but I think that, you know, he's going to be in diplomacy now, Ed Miliband. He'll need to be diplomatic in what he does. But, you know, he will also need to work with those countries like that Mark Carney was talking about, the middle countries, which
3: middle
5: all need the middle powers, including the EU, Canada, Australia, to take that agenda forward. So I think.
3: But does he need to also? You were talking about being in the business of diplomacy. Does he also need to suck up to Donald Trump? Because he won't be very happy about that, will he?
5: Well, I think, you know, we do have a special relationship. Although the administration is run by Trump, we have a much deeper and broader relationship with the US than any one single president. and including on security, where although they are retreating somewhat from NATO, that our intelligence work is entirely intricately bound up with the US. So I think that, you know, Ed Miliband will be wanting to have as good relationship as possibly can be had with that. And I'm sure Andy Burnham's got confidence that Ed Miliband will do that. And, of course, he'll be the second Miliband in that role, his brother David Miliband, previously having been Foreign Secretary.
3: Right. Just coming back to what you were saying about the manifesto and the tax commitments made in it, do you think, in a sense, given the scale of what Andy Burnham wants to do, he says he wants to do, inevitably, those manifesto commitments on tax sort of limit his... They put a lid on the scale of his ambition, really.
5: Well, I don't think so. He hasn't actually made any spending commitments yet. He's given his first instruction, which is about tackling rough sleeping. He says tomorrow he's going to be helping people with the cost of living and will show how that's going to be paid for. So let's see how that happens. And I think in terms of...
3: He hasn't made any specific commitments, but in a way that's part of the problem, because he's set out all the, you know, the ambitions on social care, you know, rough sleeping, council house building, you know, all of these things, cost of living, all of these things have a price tag attached, don't they? And we have no idea how he's going to fund them as yet.
5: Well, he only became Prime Minister this morning, so I think we'll get more idea tomorrow. But I think that he's set out his commitments on housing, on devolution, on rough sleeping. He's talked about education and getting young people into work. And I thought it was interesting he was saying, I want to take the country forward in a way that I think we all want to see it go forward. And those issues of housing and the problems of young people and the problem of regions being left behind and indeed social care, I mean, they are the agenda everybody wants. But I thought it was interesting because he talked not about the cost of living crisis, which can sometimes feel like people are talking about an economic construct. He talked about living well, and I don't think we should underestimate the importance when the country's in a difficult situation of being able to communicate in order that you build trust by people being prepared to listen to you and hear what you've got to say. And so I think Farage is going to have a run for his money on communications. Actually, Farage has been dominating political communications. And I think that that's changed from this morning. Andy Burnham is going to lead the political arguments from the front in a way that doesn't talk about with any gobbledygook and won't even mention the cost of living crisis. It's just about what everybody wants, which is living well. And he's obviously right on that.
3: Right. Well, you were talking about everybody wants this agenda. We don't really know because there hasn't been a general election. We don't know what the public wants and what they want their prime minister to do. But given that the tax burden is the highest since 1948, if he wants to increase taxes further, as he suggested, he will have to. There's wealth taxes floated, etc. Doesn't he need to go to the country to put those to win this argument on things like social care?
5: Well, I think that there's been a lot of talk about his mandate and his right to govern. And I think that's why the Parliamentary Labour Party in such large numbers nominated him. There was nearly 400 members of Parliament. That's 400 constituencies that actually nominated him to be Prime Minister. And that's where he gets his mandate from.
3: Yeah, but Harry, it's 400 individuals and then the 25,000 who voted for him in Makerfield. That's very far from a national mandate, isn't it?
5: Well, they're not individuals. They're members of Parliament representing their constituency. And I think that's why so many MPs wanted to put their name on the nomination papers, because they wanted to say, right, you're going to be our leader. We're going to have confidence in you. And that's the basis on which he'll take things forward. I think that's the reason why he's saying he's going to stick with the manifesto, is to try and address something of the legitimacy question. But he's going to win the argument for carrying on by what he does day by day.
3: But you think he's got a mandate to do wealth taxes, to do a land value tax, new property taxes? You think he does have that mandate?
5: He's got a mandate to do whatever he wants that is not explicitly ruled out by the manifesto. And he's only constrained by the manifesto, because he's actually said that he's going to stick with it. So I think that he will be thinking of how he's going to finance our commitments on defence, which obviously he's going to solidly back. And I think the people in NATO are going to be well pleased to see John Healey, who clearly so deeply understands the defence agenda, to see John Healey as Chancellor, I think, will give them a lot of confidence. But I'm still waiting to see who the rest of the appointments are, who's going to be Education Secretary, who's going to be, is there going to be a Deputy Prime Minister, and so that we can see the full lineup. But the most important person in all of this, of course, is the Prime Minister and the very clear leadership he's going to be giving. And I think that we all know what he wants. I thought one of the things that was very interesting is that Beth Rigby, the Sky Political editor, asked him, how do you feel about this? You know, you must be nervous. You know, here you are. You just had the Makerfield by-election and suddenly you're Prime Minister. How do you feel about this? And he said, I feel ready. And I think that that was a very strong and confident answer based on his experience, not just when he was previously in government, but his 9 years as Manchester. And he's run for leader twice before because I think he knows what he wants to do in terms of changing the situation for the better for people in this country. So I think there's a lot of confidence there.
3: But, Harriet, far be it from me to be cynical or facetious. I mean, that's never happened in my life. But a lot of people might say, well, he's confident and he's planned because he was manoeuvring behind the scenes and his allies were for quite a long while. And you can see that in some of the bad blood with the Starmerites quitting or being sacked. So, I mean, if you look at Steve Reid, cabinet minister, who lost his job, he said, I hope those who did not show loyalty to Keir will now show it to you. It's going to be hard to deal with that bad blood, isn't it?
5: Well, I don't think there should be, because the truth is Keir Starmer was brought down by three things, I think. Firstly, that he made mistakes. Secondly, he became deeply unpopular. And thirdly, there was a fear amongst Labour MPs of handing the country over to reform. And
3: but unfortunately, it was a bloodless coup, which was led by allies of Andy Burnham.
5: I honestly think that most Labour MPs wanted Keir Starmer to succeed and were disappointed that he didn't. And those three things, which the Keir Starmer's unpopularity, his mistakes, and the rise of reform, which Keir Starmer didn't seem to be able to stem, those were the things that led to the loss of confidence amongst Labour MP, which then provided the opening for Andy Burnham, once he won that Makerfield by-election and showed that he could appeal to people who'd previously voted reform, it was that that then meant that Labour MPs supported him so overwhelmingly. And I think the idea that he was plotting and manipulating behind the scenes, and that's what brought down Keir Starmer, is completely wrong. Keir Starmer had the opportunity to be Prime Minister, and I'm just very disappointed that it didn't work out better. But we've got a fresh start today.
3: Harriet Harman, thank you very much. Baroness Harman, I'll see you on the sofa soon. Well, the new Foreign Secretary, Ed Miliband, has been speaking to journalists in the last few moments. Let's have a look.
0: Hello, Foreign Secretary. Congratulations. You take on a difficult task with a tricky, to put it mildly, tricky international backdrop.
6: It's the honour of my life to have been asked by the Prime Minister to be the Foreign Secretary of our country. My parents came here as Jewish refugees fleeing from the Nazis, and for them Britain provided sanctuary and a beacon of hope in the fight against fascism. At a time when values of democracy, the rule of law and freedom are under threat as never before, I will carry that spirit, their spirit, into my work as Foreign Secretary, and now I'm going to go and get on with the task.
0: And the commitment to Ukraine remains as steadfast as ever, does it, Foreign Secretary?
3: Well, that was the new Foreign Secretary not answering that final question, but I think we can take it as a yes. Let's bring in Aisha and Ed, my what do we decide? Pavement pair?
7: Yes. Slightly dodgy.
8: Stalinist stooges.
7: Streetwalkers.
3: Anyway, John accused me of lowering the tone earlier, so I'm going to keep this classy. Just ask what you thought of Ed Miliband there saying, you know, honour of his life, clearly
9: pretty pleased. How do you think he's going to be? How is he going to deal with Donald Trump? Because your old friend Harriet Harman said he'll be diplomacy incarnate.
10: Well, I think that's going to be quite interesting to see. But look, when you take a step back, the Ed Miliband story is quite something, given, you know, he was leader of the party, he lost the election. He's had this big kind of comeback and is this big figure in British politics. I know there's probably a part of him that will be disappointed that he's not Chancellor, but Foreign Secretary is one of the great offices of state. And I wonder if his appointment there will mean something. There's a significant restructuring happening at the Foreign Office. There's been quite a lot of political heat from the left of politics about the cuts to the aid budget. There's a lot of contentious issues, obviously, around sort of Gaza. There's the whole, you know, how does Britain kind of maybe get closer to the EU, become one of these more middling powers, closer to countries like Canada, Australia, rather than the EU. So I think there's going to be some interesting politics in his appointment.
9: Mm. Donald Trump, I'm just waiting for the first Truth Social post. We haven't seen anything yet, but can you imagine it?
11: Mr. Windmill, the Foreign Secretary, you know, this crazy guy, he hates oil. Who is this guy? I mean, just to the old politics, before Burnham has changed it, I'll get one last dig in, which, of course, is the second time he's beaten his brother, David Miliband. He beat him to the leadership. He's beaten him now to Foreign Secretary. So, you know, that family dynamic is interesting.
9: It's interesting. Because Miliband was being quite hotly picked for that role.
11: Apparently, David Miliband was over here in London making speeches and touting for the job. I mean, the Gaza issue is very interesting. You know, Ed Miliband, Jewish heritage. How is he going to handle that with the Parliamentary Labour Party, which is really important? But also, Net Zero Ed.
9: Yep.
11: The Foreign Office is the perfect stage to prosecute the Net Zero agenda around the globe. So he'll keep a bit of his portfolio and have a bigger stage to play it on. So that's the second thing. Ukraine is obviously the third big issue, and Burnham has already been clear that he's going to be steadfast about that. And then there's finally, you know, the link to defence and Britain's standing in the world. We may even have the Falklands emerging as an issue.
9: Gosh. Harriet Harman, just making a valiant attempt to argue that Andy Burnham does have a mandate because he's got 400 MPs backing him. The scale of what he might need to raise in terms of money to fund his plan, constrained by the manifesto, but can you see him having to go for an election sooner rather than later?
10: Again, I'll just be very honest, I don't think anybody knows the answer to that question. I think he and his team will be acutely aware of the fact that this is a very unusual route. I mean, he wasn't even an MP 6 weeks ago. I mean, this is extraordinary, this whole story. So I think he and his team will be aware of the fact that this is not usual. I would not be surprised if there is maybe an earlier election, not an early election, but perhaps an earlier election after he has set out more of his policy stall, you know, and perhaps he gets a bounce, maybe he shows he can deliver something more quickly. But I do think his team are keenly aware that the public outside do see this as a coronation. Yeah. And remember, many in the Labour Party have called for general elections, you know, when there were changes of leader in Downing Street. Now, that's not how the maths works in Parliament. He doesn't have to have a general election unless the maths suddenly turn against him. But I suspect Labour MPs will want to delay an election for as long as possible.
9: Yeah, maybe some
10: earlier election after he has set out more of his policy stall, you know, and perhaps he gets a bounce, maybe he shows he can deliver something more quickly. But I do think his team are keenly aware that the public outside do see this as a coronation. Yeah. And remember, many in the Labour Party have called for general elections, you know, when there were changes of leader in Downing Street. Now, that's not how the maths works in Parliament. He doesn't have to have a general election unless the maths suddenly turn against him. But I suspect Labour MPs will want to delay an election for as long as possible.
9: Yeah, maybe some reform people if the polls continue to soften. Well, let's go now to Lord Glassman, who's Labour peer and founder of Blue Labour. Maurice Glassman, thanks for joining me on the show. What do you make of the cabinet appointments? Because your great friend Shabana Mahmood, the Home Secretary, has stayed put. She was tipped for Chancellor. What do you make of it?
12: Well, I'm delighted that she's staying. I think she's done a really great job, and I really wanted her to finish the job. I'm also delighted about John Healey, who's a very sound and respectable person. And above all, I'm delighted because Richard Hermer is no longer Attorney General, which I think can release us to do political things and not be ruled by lawyers. So all in all, Cathy, I'm pretty chuffed today.
10: Maybe he shows he can deliver something more quickly. But I do think his team are keenly aware that the public outside do see this as a coronation. Yeah. And remember, many in the Labour Party have called for general elections, you know, when there were changes of leader in Downing Street. Now, that's not how the maths works in Parliament. He doesn't have to have a general election unless the maths suddenly turn against him. But I suspect Labour MPs will want to delay an election for as long as possible.
9: Yeah, maybe some reform people if the polls continue to soften. Well, let's go now to Lord Glassman, who's Labour peer and founder of Blue Labour. Maurice Glassman, thanks for joining me on the show. What do you make of the Cabinet appointments? Because your great friend Shabana Mahmood, the Home Secretary of State, she was tipped for Chancellor. What do you make of it?
12: Well, I'm delighted that she's staying. I think she's done a really great job, and I really wanted her to finish the job. I'm also delighted about John Healey, who's a very sound and respectable person. And above all, I'm delighted because Richard Hermer is no longer Attorney General, which I think can release us to do political things and not be ruled by lawyers. So all in all, Cathy, I'm pretty chuffed today.
9: Well, I mean, you're talking about doing political things and glad to see Lord Hermer off and so on. But when it comes to immigration, which I think you were probably alluding to there, Shabana Mahmood may be forced to water down those plans that she's set out on indefinite leave to remain, for example. Andy Burnham's been quite sympathetic to Labour backbenchers on that. What would you say to him on that?
12: If you think that she's going to water down anything, you don't know her. She's very resolute. She's got a coherent plan. And I think Andy Burnham had 6 weeks in Makerfield, if you remember that. And I think he listened to people. So she's got his full support, and that's a very good move.
9: So you think that if he tries to water down those immigration plans on indefinite leave to remain, she would stand up to him and say, not on your lelly?
12: Definitely. I mean, there was pressure put on her in some ways to be Chancellor. Shabana Mahmood is head and shoulders above the rest of the Cabinet, in my opinion. She's intelligent, she's hardworking, she's principled, and she's not going to be pushed around. So her staying is a definite message that the agenda continues.
9: Right. What do you... You've spent a lot of time in Ukraine. What do you make of Ed Miliband, nearly called him David, Ed Miliband's appointment as Foreign Secretary and the message that sends internationally?
12: I don't think it's a very strong message. Increasingly over the last 15 to 20 years, foreign policy has been made in Downing Street. It's the Prime Minister who engages with other heads of state. So I don't read too much. As far as I know, Ed Miliband is a strong supporter of Ukraine, but Andy Burnham is. I mean, when I was in Ukraine, I met several mayors, particularly the mayor of Lviv in the west of the country, the third largest city, and he was talking about Andy Burnham twinning Manchester with Lviv and being very resolute, doing lots of good things in relation to humanitarian aid and refuge for Ukrainians at the beginning of the war. So I think that we will continue the policy of Ukraine being an absolute priority in terms of our European relationships.
9: You went to Donald Trump's inauguration. I think you were the only politician, Labour politician there. I always like to embarrass you on that one. I mean, I wonder, knowing Donald Trump as you sort of do, how will he react to Ed Miliband's appointment?
12: I don't think he'll notice, to be honest.
9: Okay.
12: I really don't. I don't really remember him referring to anybody other than heads of state. It will be Andy Burnham and Donald Trump who are going to have a meeting and sort things out. Ed will deal with Marco Rubio. Marco Rubio is an extremely intelligent person and will get to the point, as he did when I met him. So I'm not really concerned about that. As far as I understand it, Ed's been moved out of domestic politics into that position. And it's very much the case these days that not heads of state in our case, that prime ministers deal with foreign policy. And I hope that is the case.
9: When you look at the scale of what Andy Burnham set out, you know, that he obviously wants to fix social care, he wants to do the biggest council house programme since the war, cost of living, he's going to make a series of announcements tomorrow, which we're told will be quite sort of big bang. Are you pleased for his ambition, or are you worried that he's bitten off more than he can chew and he'll end up failing to deliver like many of the last prime ministers we've seen?
12: Yeah, well, you're missing out the big one, which is industrial strategy. He is repeatedly committed. For that is going to need cheap, abundant energy. That's where I see the meaning of the movement of Ed Miliband from energy.
9: He's going to drill, baby, drill, is he?
12: Well, I think he's going to be very English about it and drill to some extent, right? That's the point. He's going to use the existing North Sea oil. There's going to have to be a recalibration of the balance between renewables and nuclear. He's going to have to accelerate the nuclear. But that's actually at the heart of this government is, did you notice they're talking about a new economic model? Well, central to that new economic model is actually to become a productive country again. That's where I see the real change in this government.
9: And when you talk about becoming a productive country again, I mean, there clearly is quite a number of higher taxes coming down the track. We're already shouldering the highest burden of taxation since 1948. Is that a problem? Does he need to square up to the wealth creators?
12: I don't think so. I think if you look at the meaning of this, the biggest meaning is that Shabana stays and Pat McFadden stays. Pat McFadden is a very, very resolute welfare reformer. They've now got Graham Cook in as head of policy. I'd pay attention to that. He's a very long-standing welfare reformer. And, of course, James Purnell is chief of staff. So what I see in this government is actually that they're going to be looking to restructure the state. The big one is, are they going to create an actual ministry for AI? AI is the crucial area that remains uncharted as regards state reform, because obviously the implications for the administrative state are huge.
9: Cathy, that is the dog that so far hasn't barked tonight.
12: Well, they haven't quite got there yet. I know Kanishka, who's the Minister of AI. I sincerely hope that they give him an actual ministry, because that's going to be fundamental to Pat McFadden's job. That's going to be fundamental to Shabana's job, using of AI in policing. And then that will free up the resources to have an industrial strategy. I don't think anybody I know in Number 10 is thinking that the way out of this is just to increase tax.
9: Maurice Glassman, Lord Glassman, thank you very much for joining us on the show. See you soon on the sofa, I've no doubt.
12: Looking forward to it. Yeah, okay.
9: Thanks, Maurice. Well, in the last few moments, we've heard from the new Chancellor, John Healey. Let's take a look.
13: Chancellor, congratulations. What are your plans?
14: Thank you. Quite simply, tonight it's just great to be back in the Treasury after nearly 20 years, and just a huge honour to be here as Chancellor. I want to first thank my predecessor, our previous Chancellor, Rachel Reeves, for all the service she's given this country. She brought financial discipline, she enabled growth, and she will always be remembered as the first woman Chancellor in 700 years. For me, the Prime Minister and I have talked about how we will work in lockstep to meet the fiscal rules with a buffer against uncertainty, and how we'll make life more affordable for working people right across the UK. And I join you, just having come off a call with the Governor of the Bank of England, and I've conveyed this also to him.
13: Clearly, a month ago, you resigned as Defence Secretary with a very specific ask from that job of reaching 3% of GDP by 2030. How would you fund that, given all the other pressures, all the other claims made by the Prime Minister? Would it require higher taxes? Would it require cuts in welfare?
14: Well, first, fiscal control is the first duty of any Chancellor. It is mine. And fiscal credibility is the bedrock for economic stability and for national security. And you heard the Prime Minister this afternoon say, in this more dangerous world, we will meet our commitments on defence to our international allies.
13: And what can you say then? We're expecting an announcement tomorrow on the cost of living, a funded announcement. What sort of help? What's the extent of the sort of help that we can expect to see?
14: The announcement tomorrow is for the Prime Minister, but Andy Burnham and I have known each other a long time. We've worked together over many years and talked together in recent weeks. We share the values, we share the vision, and we will start together now, Prime Minister and Chancellor, to build that new hope and to build that new economy, and that will start tomorrow.
13: Now, you say you're coming back to the Chancellor, you're coming back to the Treasury after 20 years. Have you noticed any changes?
14: Not so far, but all I've done is go straight up to the Chancellor's office. It was very much as Gordon Brown left it.
13: Great. Thank you very much, Chancellor.
14: Thank you.
9: Well, that's the new Chancellor speaking earlier tonight. We're joined now by Dave Ward, General Secretary of the Communication Workers Union. Dave, I wonder what you make of Andy Burnham's promise of the biggest change in 40 years. Do you believe he's going to do it? Because we've had successive promises from successive prime ministers and it hasn't happened.
15: Yes, I actually think that Andy is the right person to lead the Labour Party and to lead the country. I think he means it when he says that he's going to bring about real change. I think you've heard him setting out a very clear direction. And it's interesting about all of the people that are getting the latest cabinet appointments. But what's crucial, I think, for working class people is the direction that Andy Burnham takes. I think he's got a second chance. Labour have got a second chance. And they need to rebalance economic and, political power in favour of working people. That's what's been missing for decades. I think his analysis of the problems is spot on. I think he's got a clear plan going forward. The tricky bit will be how do you get from A to B? And the only way he's going to be able to do that is to confront some of the vested interests make sure that they're looked after.
9: OK, I want to come back to that thought in just a second, but let me just pick up on what you said about helping working people, because he's floated cutting income tax for lower earners, but he hasn't ruled out reintroducing the top 50p rate of tax. I mean, these are wealth creators, aren't they, at that level? Are they going to really feel the force of this new agenda?
15: Cathy, I think that it's time for, as Andy has said, some honesty in politics. And what I see is a lot of people who always make the argument that if you do this or if you do that, if you actually try to change what people want, that you're going to get people leave the country, you're going to get businesses going under. I think it's time, if we're going to have a serious discussion, is to remember here how much people have been left behind. And, I believe Andy is serious about this agenda. And I think it's time that working people recognise that. I think they will. And I think they'll defend that agenda because they know that that's the change that they want. How you do that... Sorry?
9: Won't people start leaving the country if you're going to tax their wealth? They'll just see the UK as an unattractive place to be. Isn't that a risk? Or is it a price worth paying?
15: I think it's got to be a price worth paying if you want change. I think we have to be honest about the very simple point that Andy makes really well, is if you don't tackle and address inequality of wealth and power, you're never going to deliver change. And I think this is the problem that successive governments have faced. They've not been bold enough to tackle vested interests. I do accept that how you go about doing that needs a bit of thinking through. I believe Andy has got that plan. I think you'll start to see that over the coming days.
9: But when you look at the amount of tax that you're getting from the higher earners already, if a lot of them leave the country, you're going to have a problem, aren't you? The new Prime Minister's going to have a big black hole in his balance sheet.
15: Look, these issues that you focus on, and that others focus on, economists focus on, they're always the same issues. What I'm saying very clearly is Andy Burnham is going to be a prime minister for working class people. And I think that's long overdue. And we've got to help him, tackle some of these issues. I think working people will get behind Andy Burnham because I think he connects with them. I think he's being very clear on the outcomes he wants. And the tricky bit, I accept, is how do you get from A to B? But it can be done. This stuff about the free market, there's no free market here. There's a rigged market against working class people. I think Andy Burnham is ready to change the way that operates.
9: But when you talk about tearing up the free market and you look at what he's proposing, it is so different from what came before. Do you think he's constrained by that manifesto of just 2 years ago?
15: Well, there will be some constraints, but the issue is he's the new Prime Minister and he's got an agenda. And that agenda is to rebalance power, economic power, wealth, create wealth. It's not just about redistributing existing wealth. It's clearly about rebuilding the country, getting back to a country that can build things again, where the world of work is much more rewarding. I mean, most working class people, they look at the political parties in the last 30 or 40 years, and I think they come to the same conclusion, which is all that they see is they're working harder for less. Now, someone's gaining a lot of financial benefits and financial assets and huge reward out of this. And he's going to rebalance that power. He's being very clear about that. We've got to help him come up with the ideas that deliver that.
9: Dave Ward, thanks very much for coming on the show. Great to hear from you.
15: Thank you.
9: Well, let's get a roundup thought from our deputy political editor, Sam Coates, on what we've learned tonight. Sam, it was a seamless transition from John to you. Here you are, magicked up. Tell us what you found out.
16: Regeneration, just like in Downing Street. Let's just pause, take a breath, and look at that top team. John Healey, the big surprise as Chancellor. Kind of a split the difference candidate between Shabana Mood on the right and Ed Miliband on the left. But he did not get a grip of the finances in the MOD. A massive black hole was his surprise for Keir Starmer. Can he do better with the whole of the nation's finances? Then you've got Ed Miliband in the Chancellor, in the Foreign Office. The US are not going to be happy about that. He was instrumental in blocking the UK granting permission for us to allow the Americans to use Diego Garcia for Iran. That's a big black mark. And his work on climate change and anti-drilling, that's not going to go down well with the Trump administration. He is now a key holder of the special relationship.
9: Refreshing Truth Social as we speak.
16: Exactly. Then you've got the Home Secretary, Shabana Mahmood. So many of the Labour MPs wanted to get rid of her tough immigration reforms, yet she stays in post, and that will be so much harder. And then you've got Louise Haig. Nobody's done more to put Andy Burnham in number 10, but she doesn't have a great deal of experience to be at the engine room of this government. But what, Cathy, unites all four of them? They are the four people that did the most to get rid of Keir Starmer. That's actually the thread that unites that top team. And I wonder whether in a few months how much else there is.
9: Wow. OK, well, I saw Aisha's eyes widening just there. Well, as we said at the start of the programme, Andy Burnham is a new PM with a new style. But that more relaxed lack of lectern address in the street meant the end of a highlight for some Westminster watchers. Hot podium guy. Once cited rarely, of late increasingly frequently, sound engineer Tobias Goff has gained quite a following. And for those who feel cheated by the lack of podium and the consequent lack of hot podium guy under this Prime Minister, here's me with this special report.
17: It was May 2019. Everything was in turmoil. Theresa May was inside number 10. We were all waiting for her to say her goodbyes. It was then that we locked eyes for the first time. He wasn't like all the others. No slick suit or rehearsed speech. No speech at all, in fact. He didn't ask for anything. He was just delivering. In this case, a lectern. And optimum sound quality. And the internet, well, parts of it anyway, fell in love. So over the years, prime ministers came and went. Boris, Liz, Rishi.
18: And we will have a general election on the 4th of July.
17: Keir.
19: And I go proud of everything that we have achieved.
17: Leaders rose, leaders fell, crumbling into the dust. But he was always there. Every national crisis, every tearful resignation. Every chaos-filled afternoon. Mic check after mic check.
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17: Our anchor in the storm, a harbinger of political doom, or a quiet constant in our ever-changing world. But no longer. No guy, no podium. We will survive. Our hearts will go on. And so too, no doubt, will hot podium guy himself. Just without a podium for now.
9: A little bit of fun. Well, let's bring in our sofa duo for tonight, Baroness Aisha Hazarika and Lord Ed Vasey. I mean, he's being rechristened Hot Mic Guy now. But you're going to miss him, aren't you?
10: I think we're all going to miss him. He also seemed, as time went on, he got more and more ripped. It was like two tickets to the gun show. Everyone was like, oh, hello. I do feel I'd like a podcast between Hot Podium Guy and Hot Equerry, you know, from The King. I think that is the bro podcast
9: idea.
10: We need.
9: What are you going to miss him? I mean,
20: it's not really my zone, the zone that you two are currently in. I will simply comment that he was Burnham before Burnham. You know, he was wearing the black T-shirt long before it became fashionable. So you've got a glimpse of what Burnham could have looked like if he'd had a podium.
9: I mean, someone needs to interview him, actually, don't they?
20: Yeah, he does need to be interviewed. I can't believe you haven't got it.
9: Offering my services. He does turn down interviews, apparently, I'm told.
20: I'm not surprised, given the way you two are reacting.
9: We've lowered the tone once again.
10: I mean, listen, there's been a theme, right? There's been a consistent theme. That's why they hit the big bucks.
9: But just to show that we can do serious too. What are the known unknowns about the cabinet reshuffle so far?
10: Well, there's a lot. I mean, there's still a whole lot of people in there scrapping over. But my sort of takeaways are, I totally agree with what Sam said. This, look, you don't do a coup like this and not change things. And he's definitely gone in and he's had a big clear out of the stables. He's very much rewarded the people who got him here. In many ways, I think the party is going to move more to the left. I think these big significant positions. But two interesting things to, I think, appease the most centrist. Keeping Shabana Mahmood in the Home Office is really important because of immigration. There is
9: going to be a row brewing there.
10: There is definitely, you know, I pick it up in the Lords, you hear it from MPs in the Commons, there's definitely going to be a rebellion. So that's a sign. And keeping Pat McFadden in DWP is really, really interesting. I think that means that he will want to do something on these Alan Milburn things.
9: But we don't know about

0: It is 9 o'clock, and this is a special programme live from Westminster. Andy Burnham is Britain's new Prime Minister.
1: I will put the care of people at the heart of everything I do. I will give this my all.
0: In a major plot twist, he makes John Healey Chancellor just weeks after he quit the government demanding more money for defence. A smile and a hug from Ed Miliband, who is named as Foreign Secretary, and Shabana Mahmood, who stays as Home Secretary. Plus, in his first speech from Downing Street, Andy Burnham promises to end rough sleeping in England. Well, we're live in Downing Street, where the new cabinet is still being announced. More names to come. Well, hello and a very good evening to you. It has been a day of breathtaking drama in Downing Street. One of Andy Burnham's first acts as Prime Minister was to make John Healey Chancellor. The man who quit his last job at Defence, saying there wasn't enough money, will now be responsible for finding it. The new Prime Minister also promised to make a difference to the cost of living before the end of the year, with the exact plans to be announced tomorrow. Well, with us for the next hour, two legends of political journalism, Adam Bolton and Trevor Phillips. Fantastic to see you both. This is fun, isn't it? So, highlights of the day so far. Trevor?
2: When you say legends, what you mean is really old. Well, look, the big highlight, of course, is the Healey announcement. Not just because it's Healey, and I will say, for the benefit of the team that I worked with on Sunday morning, we've been talking about Healey for several weeks. But it establishes that Andy Burnham is a guy who can surprise you, that he's in charge. Aside from Healey's virtues, what this has done is say, I'm different. You can't anticipate what I'm going to do. It's a very, very smart move.
0: Adam?
3: Yeah, I think that's the point. I mean, this is not a cabinet reshuffle. This is a new government. We've had over a dozen cabinet ministers, some of them performing quite well, who were loyal to Keir Starmer. They've just been ruthlessly purged. But what we have so far in the main appointments is a balance, if you like. If you want to look at the Labour Party, perhaps on the right you've got Shabana Mahmood and Pat McFadden, but on the left as Foreign Secretary you've got Ed Miliband. And the John Healey appointment, you know, is really interesting because it does imply that the money's going to be found for defence. And in fact, there are a lot of tacit spending commitments heard from Andy Burnham today, although

0: you know, he's sort of said in the autumn when he announces his 10-year plan, that's going to coincide with the budget. Perhaps we'll find out how it's all going to be paid for.
1: Yeah, speaking to the CBI very shortly. There's so much to discuss, isn't there? And more appointments, we're told, imminently as well. So stay tuned for that. We know there's a lot of people who've gone in without a job attached to them yet, which we'll talk about in a moment. But let's look at what has been a huge day for politics and the country and how it unfolded.
2: Andy Burnham is about to become the country's seventh Prime Minister in just over a decade. Before, of course, he takes the reins, before he goes to the door at number 10 behind me, we will hear from the man who came before him.
3: The public are impatient for change. So he's talking about big, long-term structural issues that he wants to fix, but at the same time, he knows that he needs quick wins.
2: And this is going to be the scene that will be set for Keir Starmer's final speech as Prime Minister.
4: It has been the privilege of my life to serve you and this great country as Prime Minister. And I am confident that Britain is now stronger and fairer than it was 2 years ago.
5: So the Prime Minister will have applied to go and see the King for an audience. The King will ask who he should call as the next Prime Minister. The name Andy Burnham will be given. He will then come himself. And in his audience, he will be invited to form a government.
2: The new Prime Minister arrives.
6: I am the sixth person in the last 10 years to walk up this street. The seventh Prime Minister since 2016. Making this a moment for reflection and new resolution.
2: I think the thing that perhaps was the most emotional of all was watching his mum watch him,
7: yeah,
2: and then that hug at the end.
7: He said, people are fed up with politics. He said, I hear you, we have not been good enough. So there was an admonishment there from Andy Burnham about the disillusionment in politics and saying that it was time to raise the game. John Healey is Chancellor of the Exchequer, and I can tell you that was not expected.
8: Ed Miliband is Foreign Secretary.
9: And they have given him one of the great offices of state.
8: Shabana Mahmood remaining as Home Secretary.
9: Getting what she wants.
8: The former Transport Secretary, Louise Hague, has gone into number 10.
7: She is the right-hand woman of Andy Burnham, but she's also the first Secretary of State.
8: Is Yvette Cooper almost tripping up on the pavement?
10: Yvette Cooper, former Foreign Secretary, is going to Health. She's going to be Health Secretary.
6: Let us make this the moment when Britain starts to believe again. The moment we bring back hope. Thank you very much, everybody.
1: So where are we at then? Let's get more from our deputy political editor, Sam Coates, who has the latest on who is in and who is out.
9: Unpicking 40 years of decisions with a whole new top team. But what are the pitfalls of the people that he's chosen for the top team? Well, let's look at the most important one of all. Surprise as Chancellor John Healey. First elected as an MP in 1997, seen as a veteran, safe pair of hands. Not as left-wing as Ed Miliband, as right-wing as Shabana Mahmood, the two names actually thought to be Chancellor. But the question for John Healey, when he was in the Ministry of Defence, he left a big black hole, didn't get a grip of the finances. Can he do a better job once he's in the Chancellor's chair? We will find out. And now this guy, he hoped to be the Chancellor, but isn't. Ed Miliband has ended up being Foreign Secretary. Some people thought it would be David. But the guy who helped Andy Burnham into number 10 has ended up in King Charles Street. He could end up in conflict with the US. He stopped the US using Diego Garcia, argued against them being able to bomb Iran from our bases. His stance on climate change and drilling could mean he also comes into conflict with the Trump administration, so he could be a contentious choice with the US. Shabana Mahmood, Home Secretary, she fought a strong campaign to stay where she is. The challenge for her, Of course, she's pushing through tough immigration reforms, which will now remain in place. Lots of people in the Labour Party hoped she would go in order that they could scrap them. No longer will that be possible. Louise Hague. Nobody did more to get Andy Burnham into number 10 than this person. She is First Secretary of State, which means that she's going to be at the engine room of this government, covering everything from the Cabinet Office. But can she keep a grip and keep the show on the road? She doesn't have a great deal of experience in government, so we'll see whether she is able to do that. Yvette Cooper, a surprise choice for Health Secretary. The former Foreign Secretary. It's a slight move downwards. She doesn't know the brief, but nevertheless is in a top role in a complicated job key to Labour's aspirations. Now, the final person staying in the job that they were in under Keir Starmer is Pat McFadden, but he is a reformer. Andy Burnham in the past hasn't wanted to take benefits away from claimants, so is he going to end up in sync with his boss? That's the challenge for him. Look at all of these names and the rest of the cabinet. What unites some of the big ones? They wanted to get rid of Keir Starmer more than anybody else. But the question is, can they inspire loyalty in their boss now they're in the jobs themselves?
1: So arrivals in Westminster, where Streeting, we understand, has just gone in. He who resigned as a health secretary, walking in, the crowd in the background, looking in at Downing Street. And Emeta Fambule, we understand, also going in. She's been very helpful, it has to be said, in the run-up to Andy Burnham's appointment as Prime Minister. So, Trevor, there are a number of roles we're still waiting to find out who they will get or who they will go to, including this man.
11: Yeah, this was the one that we weren't sure about. And it's significant that he's coming so late. We'll see what happens, but there's a danger that poor Wes is being exiled to some cabinet post that he doesn't really want for having been rude enough to challenge. But I think what we're seeing overall, of course, is the exclusion of the Starmerites. Mm-hmm. We've just been going through them. I think the one that we may have missed is Darren Jones, who's gone, who's the closest person to Keir Starmer.
0: He's already posted a picture of himself in a pub with a pint saying, "See you in September."
11: Oh! Now, does that mean he'll be back in Parliament, or he thinks that this administration is just going to last 2 months? But I think, for me, I don't know what you think, Adam, but I think, actually, though a lot of focus has been on the Chancellor, what tends to happen these days is that Prime Ministers are their own Foreign Secretaries, and they're also their own Chancellors. I think the most important appointment we've seen today is the one of Louise Hague. Every Prime Minister pretty much needs an enforcer. Going back to Thatcher, she had Willie Whitelaw, who, you know, bluff exterior and all that. But when the cabinet had to be got in order and a party had to be told to follow the leader, it was Whitelaw. Blair had John Prescott. Theresa May had a guy called David Lidington. And Rishi Sunak, I realise, had Oliver Dowden.
0: And Gavin Barwell was in there.
11: Well, OK, we could argue about who it is, but everybody's got one. And I think the interesting one here is that Louise Hague is emerging as that, which makes her a very, very big figure and someone to watch.
0: Yeah. Although, of course, she will be a target for the government's critics because of her spent conviction for losing her phone or not losing her phone or whatever it was. But no, it is interesting. And she's got that title, which we have seen used before, of First Secretary of State, which does imply her seniority within the cabinet. Interesting thing so far is we've not seen anything, I don't think, of Lucy Powell.
11: Yeah.
1: She's gone in. Yeah, she's gone in.
0: And now it's predicted that she would be Deputy Prime Minister. So we would have these two northern women. But no, it is interesting. And she's got that title, which we have seen used before, of First Secretary of State, which does imply her seniority within the cabinet. Interesting thing so far is we've not seen anything, I don't think, of Lucy Powell.
1: She's gone in. Yeah, she's gone in.
0: And now it's predicted that she would be Deputy Prime Minister. So we would have these two northern women, Louise Hay and Lucy Powell, basically watching Burnham's back.
1: Okay, hold your thought. I know you've got a lot to say. Angela Rayner, also one of those who's gone in. So let's go to number 10 now, and Sam Coates. There's a lot of gaps still. Sam, what are you hearing?
12: There's a mystery, Anna, which is what's going on behind the black door. We've just had three more people come in, but some seem to have been there for quite some time without going out again. Wes Streeting has arrived and gone in. Angela Rayner has arrived and gone in. Miatta Fanbula has arrived and gone in. She was a policy chief, somebody who sent in policy suggestions for Andy Burnham. And Alex Norris, who was at the Home Office, he's also gone in as well. But there are all sorts of people already in there. Lisa Nandy, Johnny Reynolds, and the like, Lucy Powell. It feels to me like there may have been a hitch. We think earlier this evening that Rachel Reeves turned down whatever Andy Burnham offered her, and presumably that was the first upset that we saw of Andy Burnham's plan, that he kept locked in that black box until today. But we think that what Andy Burnham wanted to do was rearrange some of the deck chairs on Whitehall to try and move things around. And I'm just spying over there. We've got another one about to come in. Wonder if she'll ever come out again. That's Heidi Alexander, who under Keir Starmer was the Transport Secretary. So you've got all these people going in, and a desire from the Burnham team, I think, to try and reshape government in a slightly new mould. Suggestions that the Science and Technology Department might be abolished, that some various different responsibilities might be swapped around different government departments. What exactly will happen to the Culture, Media and Sport Department? All of that. But that no resolution, and it is getting rather late. Heidi Alexander, are you going back to transport or are you on the way up? Apologise for the volume. What Heidi Alexander, a long-term backer, I actually have to say, of Andy Burnham. I think she supported him in one of the earlier leadership contests. What you're seeing overall, though, is a sign that Andy Burnham has rewarded those who, to put it brutally, plunge the knife into Keir Starmer. Chancellor John Healey, well, his letter and resignation was absolutely critical in Keir Starmer's downfall. Ed Miliband was one of the earliest members of the cabinet to tell Keir Starmer to go. Shabana Mahmood, the week before he went, told Keir Starmer to his face that he had to leave. And Louise Hague has essentially been plotting today for several months, and nobody's done more in ensuring that Keir Starmer was replaced by Andy Burnham. So the biggest jobs are from those who were organising against the former Prime Minister, of course, left and handed in his resignation to the King today. So the question, as we move on, will be, is there more that unites the top tier of this cabinet than just that disloyalty? But right now, Anna, there is that mystery. Lots of people have gone in, but the necessary announcements about what jobs they're going to do for Lucy Powell, for Lisa Nandy, for Johnny Reynolds, for Miatta Fanbula, for Wes Streeting and others aren't confirmed. Is that because there's a hitch, or is it all going to plan and they're just keeping us in suspense? That's what we're wondering.
1: Yes, and I know you'll keep us up to date. Sam, outside number 10, thank you very much indeed. Well, let us go now to our security and defence correspondent, Deborah Haynes, who's in Farnborough. The big news tonight, of course, is that the former defence secretary got the job of chancellor. Effectively, you wanted the money, you find it. And if you do find it, what does it mean for other departments? And we're still waiting for the new defence secretary to be named as well.
13: Yes, interesting that it's taken this long for an announcement on the Defence Secretary. There were those reports, weren't there, earlier in the day that Rachel Reeves had been reportedly offered the post of Defence Secretary. If that's true, she's obviously turned it down, then it's not exactly a ringing endorsement of the incumbent, Dan Jarvis, who stepped in after John Healey quit over the money, like you say. I mean, that would have been an extraordinary job swap, wouldn't it, to have had John Healey go in to the Treasury and Rachel Reeves go into the Ministry of Defence, given that those two departments had been at such loggerheads over months about defence spending. Everyone, I'm at the Farnborough Air Show, tomorrow we'll be talking about John Healey as Chancellor and what that means for the defence budget, because he sent that excoriating resignation letter where he said that the UK must be spending 3% of GDP on defence by 2030. That would equal tens of billions of pounds more than is currently planned and not yet even budgeted for under that defence investment plan. So really crucial to see what happens there. And then, of course, who is going to be the defence secretary? Will it continue to be Dan Jarvis, who has made it very clear that he would very much like not to be doing the job just for a few weeks, but for a lot longer? Or will it be someone else? Wes Streeting is a name that I've had mentioned to me in the last couple of weeks as someone who was potentially in the frame for taking over at the Ministry of Defence. And I was speaking to some defence officials today about that idea, and they did make the point that he has a record of delivery in the Department of Health. He brought down waiting lists. Can he bring down the waiting for the military to rearm and boost the production capacity for weapons production? That's a big question too, but clearly we're all waiting to see who is going to be the defence secretary. Andy Burnham says defence is a priority, so why has he not yet named his defence secretary?
1: All fascinating stuff. Deborah, thank you very much indeed. You know, Adam, the point I make that if you put a defence secretary in as Chancellor who wanted to find billions more, what does that mean for other government departments?
0: Well, it means it could mean two things. One, it means he's going to find the money, which is going to put the squeeze on other departments. Or it means that the best way of bringing him to heel is to give him the job and he has to sort it out. I mean, just on the question of Defence Secretary, I think the rumour going round is that Rachel Reeves was offered defence. And you can see that as a kind of, you know, reverse mafiosi move, making her an offer she was bound to refuse because she, of course, has been the one who's been saying no to the extra defence spending and Andy Burnham wants to move on that. So I don't know. I mean, I would guess the fact that we haven't seen Dan Jarvis yet is probably not good news for him necessarily. I mean, there were people in thinking that perhaps as Defence Secretary he was a bit, in terms of his ministerial experience, a bit overpromoted, if you like. And of course, we haven't seen a whiff of Al Khan's either, another valiant soldier interested in going into more senior ministerial roles. Interesting, Miatta van Buller being there. I guess, you know, the logical place for her would be Chief Secretary to the Treasury under John Healey or possibly somewhere else. Heidi Alexander is one of three MPs who, in the three leadership contests, Andy Burnham has nominated him each time. So
1: Clive Lewis, another, I think, isn't he? Is that right?
0: Clive Betts.
1: Okay.
0: Yeah.
1: You're right.
0: So I think, you know, she's bound to keep her job at the very least at Transport.
1: Yeah.
0: And possibly be moved.
1: Yeah. Sam's got more. Sam?
14: Hello, Anna. Two more names have got in. One is Baroness Smith. She's the Labour leader in the Lords, or was. We'd probably expected to keep that job. Another is Chris Bryant. But the question is, why are there 13 people in the building behind me and no names coming out? Well, actually, if you join the dots, we can work out why. An attempt to dampen down any speculation that there's some enormous row, some big problem. I can see that all of these calls with foreign leaders are coming out at the moment. You've seen Andy Burnham talk to President Macron. We obviously had the Trump call earlier. All of that is throwing... Oh, it's Ellie Reeves, Rachel Reeves' sister, is just going in the big black door behind me there. So still incoming. But I suspect that what's happening right now is that putative cabinet ministers are sitting in a pen while, as happened with Keir Starmer, foreign affairs is getting in the way, and the calls from foreign leaders have to be prioritised because they're on the line then and now. So the likes of Bridget Phillipson have been kept waiting while foreign leaders are being dealt with first. That will be the way that it rolls for a Prime Minister, not how Andy Burnham wants to present his premiership, but the reality of day-to-day life in Downing Street.
1: Yes, as you said, these conversations with foreign leaders. The Prime Minister has spoken to President Emmanuel Macron of France this evening. The Prime Minister began by setting out how he's looking forward to building on the strong UK-France relationship to deliver for people on both sides of the Channel. And They discussed Ukraine as well. The two leaders discussed the need to work together to continue supporting Ukraine as it resists Russia's full-scale invasion on the Middle East, continue efforts towards de-escalation and reopening the Strait of Hormuz. And they discussed the UK and France's close cooperation on energy and defence. Two positions I think we're still waiting to hear on.
0: Yeah, also very warm messages from Ursula von der Leyen, the President of the Commission, and from Friedrich Merz, the German Chancellor. So I think, Keir Starmer may have opened the door a chink towards the European Union, but they certainly think that there's going to be a friendly, very friendly relationship between this Prime Minister and the EU.
1: Yeah, absolutely. Let's get more now from our economics and data editor, shall we, Ed Conway, who analyses the challenges facing the new Chancellor.
15: We've got a new Chancellor, not the one that people had expected. It is this man, John Healey, former Defence Secretary, gets in to number 11. And he's going to be faced with all sorts of difficult decisions coming up. Perhaps the thing that will overshadow his tenancy is something that pretty much every previous Chancellor hasn't been able to deal with, which is that we've got really weak productivity in the UK. When I say productivity, that's just the amount of wealth that we're generating across the economy. It's perhaps this is the most important of all the charts, because what this is showing is productivity growth in different eras, cumulative productivity growth, going back to the 1760s. The higher the bar, the more rich we're getting, basically, over time. And that is the story of the last few years, decade and a bit. And we have basically, over that period, had the weakest growth in the amount of money we're generating per person, per hour we work, in over two centuries. It's incredibly depressing, to be honest with you. And what's doubly depressing about this is the UK, you know, we're kind of similar to Europe, but actually if you compare us, and this line is basically showing you the same thing just over recent years, a little bit of growth, compare us to the US and just look at the divergence. So America has just been getting wealthier and wealthier and wealthier, and the UK has been lagging far behind. And people are kind of scratching their chins, and, you know, this will doubtless be part of the briefing that John Healey gets about what it could be. Is it the fact that America invests lots more money? This is just showing you research and development investment, tech, non-tech. America invests a lot. The UK invests comparatively little. Maybe it's that. Maybe it's the fact that we have some of the highest energy prices in the world, which makes it really hard to reindustrialise. Maybe it's the fact that our broadband speeds are lower than most other countries around the world. Put it all together, and it's an enormous challenge. And on top of that challenge is the fact that, well, John Healey was the Defence Secretary. He was really focused on this line, which is defence spending, OK? And he left when there was... Remember that defence investment plan? That was the moment, the trigger for him leaving. He thought the line wasn't going high enough, fast enough. But here's the issue. Here's the challenge he's faced with, OK? If that line's going to get up to where he kind of wanted it to head, 3.5% of GDP kind of in the next decade, you are talking about, just going to kind of show you a line here, you're talking about £24 billion of extra spending per year, which is equivalent to 3.5p on the basic rate of income tax. So that is something the Treasury looked at and they were horrified about. And now that he's actually in charge of the Treasury, is he going to be aiming for that? Is it going to mean higher taxes? What does it mean for the rest of government? There are going to be so many questions which he is going to have to handle in the coming months. It's going to be fascinating to see what happens.
1: Ed Conway there. Well, let's speak now to Louise Hellam, chief economist at the country's leading business group, the CBI. Welcome to you. Are you, first of all, then reassured by the appointment of the Chancellor as John Healey?
16: I think businesses will really welcome this appointment. John Healey, as we know, is, I think, very highly respected. He's, you know, very principled. And I think he's somebody who has shown that he works well across different departments and, in fact, across the political parties as well. So I think it will reassure kind of markets. And I think one of the big messages that businesses will want to give to him is around how, you know, very much support his ambitions about increasing growth. And I think that all important message that Ed was saying there about increasing productivity in the UK. And actually, we need to see businesses as a partner in that growth mission. Otherwise, we won't be able to achieve high growth and higher living standards in the UK.
1: So it's a new dawn, it's a new day, we're promised a new politics and a new economics. What is the priority for you then and for business?
16: So So I think, as you're saying, it is to see that high growth in the UK. Really, that can only be achieved by higher investment. And I think businesses at the moment, you know, have found it very difficult to invest over the last few years. I think, one, because we have had quite an unstable, both kind of just geopolitical environment, but also domestic policy environment. And also one of the big issues that we've been talking to businesses about across all sectors of the economy is just the cost of doing business in the UK at the moment. You know, we're seeing really high costs for employment around energy costs, again, that was just mentioned there. And I think the other thing that we really need to see as well is much faster delivery, you know, around planning, around infrastructure delivery in the UK. Things take too long to build and they're too costly as well. So I think if we can make progress on those areas, we can achieve a much higher growth rate in the UK.
1: Louise, stay there if you can. We've just got some breaking news, actually some more appointments. Jonathan Reynolds, Secretary of State for Business, Innovation, Science and Trade, and Angela Rayner has got housing. Again, let's go to Sam Coates. Sam.
14: Hello, Anna. Massive update for you. We've actually cleared up some of the mysteries about what's going on in the building behind me. Angela Rayner has got the job that she wanted. She's going to be the Housing Communities and Local Government Secretary. That's back to her old job, but without that Deputy Prime Minister title. She will be pleased with that. She will drive through some of Andy Burnham's devolution agenda. So that is a job that matters. Another person that will be pleased, Jonathan Reynolds, Johnny Reynolds, who's been moved back from Chief Whip again to his old job. He will be Secretary of State for Business, Innovation, Science and Trade. So that's an expanded department. Some of the science department clearly has been broken up. Now the next name is a surprise. The Secretary of State for Education is going to be Lucy Powell. Now, we had even speculated she might be the Deputy Prime Minister. She will now go in a massive policy portfolio in education. That means she takes over from Bridget Phillipson. We do not know what job Bridget Phillipson will get. Lucy Powell not only will oversee schools, but also the highly contentious reform that's about to happen on special educational needs that Bridget Phillipson had been working on. Will she keep those reform plans the same, or will she change them? I know that a lot of the funding questions over that that plan was unresolved. And finally, we know the name of the enforcer of the Parliamentary Labour Party. That's one of the people that got Andy Burnham elected in Makerfield. It's Annalise Midgley, long-term fixer. She will be the chief whip in Andy Burnham's cabinet. She will be the person that decides what happens with Labour MPs. She is a long-time fixer. She worked for Jeremy Corbyn. She worked for Len McCluskey and for Keir Starmer. She is formidable and she has ties across the Labour movement. Woe betide Labour MPs that cross her. Lots of bromides towards Labour MPs from Andy Burnham about how he's going to treat Labour MPs, but you wouldn't want to be facing Annalise Midgley if you got on the wrong side of her in the Chief Whip's office. So a big update, a much clearer sense of what the Cabinet is going to look like. What's going to happen to Andy Burnham? Angela Rayner, are you happy to go back to your old job? Angela Rayner, with a bit more of a smile on her face than she had when she went into that office. She's been inside Number 10 maybe a couple of hours. She walked across the road and into the Foreign Office building, which sits immediately adjacent and immediately facing me at the moment. So, Angela Rayner back in her old job, Johnny Reynolds back in her old job, the two new appointments, Lucy Powell to Education and Annalise Midgley at the top table as Chief Whip.
1: Sam, thank you very much indeed. Well, let's head back to Louise Hellam then, shall we? Chief Economist at the CBI, that beefed up trade and business department, business innovation, science and trade now for Jonathan Reynolds. What are your feelings about that? This is controversial, isn't it? People like to one-stop shop where they could go for science and tech.
16: Yeah, I mean, I think changes within government departments are always difficult and sometimes can create you know, a bit of a distraction as well. I mean, but I think in general, the appointment of Jonathan Reynolds will be incredibly welcomed by the business community. You know, we know him incredibly well from having that brief before. You know, I, for example, went on the trip, trade trip with him to Japan last year. And he's obviously the one that delivered the industrial strategy as well last year, which has been very welcomed by business. And actually, I think one of the big messages is around seeing the delivery of that industrial strategy as well. So actually having continuity from his previous post, I think will be very welcome.
1: Yeah, and just one final thought from you. As far as you're concerned, what did Rachel Reeves do wrong, which could be unpicked without too much cost to the economy? I know the concern of young people not in education, training or employment is a big concern to many people.
16: Yeah, I mean, I think, first off, I do think Rachel Reeves did deliver some incredibly important things, particularly that emphasis on fiscal credibility, which will be really important to retain, to have that confidence of the markets. But I think the concern over the last few years really has been that rise in the cost of doing business, particularly around the cost of employing people and employing young people because of those changes on national insurance, the increases in the national living wage, and also the changes on the Employment Rights Bill as well. So I think we would like to have that discussion with government about how we can make sure we have a better environment for hiring people, that we can see employment increase in the country. And that should also help, obviously, reduce the kind of welfare bill as well. So we want to see that kind of win-win solution with government working with businesses to achieve that.
1: Louise Hellam, good to have you on there from the CBI. Thank you very much indeed. So some more breaking news concerns Bridget Phillipson. We know her as Education Secretary. She will remain a member of Cabinet as Minister for Women and Equalities, but is no longer Education Secretary. So another interesting twist, Trevor.
11: It is very interesting, actually. In a job I used to do, I did argue that the Equalities Minister should be a separate portfolio, but it's always been attached to the most senior woman in the cabinet, who's always had another job to do. And I think, I suppose if I were still in that job, I would be saying this is a recognition of the importance of this portfolio. I'd like to think that's the case, but I suspect it may also be you can't sack Bridget Phillipson, so you're going to find something for her to do.
0: Also a little bit controversial in as much as she did struggle with those guidelines
11: on trans
0: after the Supreme Court ruling. And this seems to me, it would seem to be a gesture to the trans lobby, possibly within the Labour Party, similar to the gesture which Andy Burnham has already made on Palestine. You know, it seems that there is some of the more radical aspects of Labour being given some totems.
11: There is one thing emerging. It's interesting. There are a series of what you might call third rail issues, where the Labour Party thinks something and the rest of the country thinks something completely different. On immigration, Labour Party thinks, you know, let's not get too upset about it. Most of the country thinks reduce it. On welfare, most of the Labour Party thinks more money. The rest of the country thinks, why are we spending this amount of money on welfare? And I suspect on this issue, trans, equalities, woke and all the rest of it, the Labour Party thinks, let's have some more of that, where the rest of the country thinks, had enough. And it's interesting, the figures who have been put in charge of those briefs, Mahmood, McFadden, Bridget Phillipson, to some extent, all hail from what we used to call the right of the party. And that tells us something about where Andy Burnham's own real mind is at. He hasn't given these portfolios to the London lefties. He's given it to the old working class right of the party.
0: And I think
1: I
0: think Pat and Bridget Phillipson are both Roman Catholics as well, like Andy Burnham.
1: Great.
11: Indeed.
1: You've always said to me that Andy Burnham fundamentally is a Blairite, and yet he speaks to the soft left of the party. Well, there's Lucy Powell leaving. She appointed the Education Secretary in that move, the taken away from Bridget Phillipson, obviously, as we're just discussing. So what genuinely is Andy Burnham's politics then?
0: Well, I think that there was, and, you know, Labour Party will hate this, I think there was a Blairite tinge to what Andy Burnham did today.
11: Yeah.
0: I noticed, listening to his language, he wasn't talking about working people or working class people.
11: Yeah.
0: He was talking about people. And I think what you can see in the cabinet is he's balancing the wings of the party. And we know that he said he didn't want cliques developing in the party. He wanted to be across the party. So I think that kind of big tent approach to politics, which, frankly, I don't think Keir Starmer ever really espoused. I think he was a class warrior in many terms. I think that's back. And it's ironic that, you know, it's been packaged now with Andy Burnham very much as, you know, a man of the North who went to comprehensive school, whereas previously, of course, you know, Tony Blair was privately educated and seen as a Southern smoothie, even though he would dispute that.
1: I don't want to get in, but Sam sure. managed to grab one of the new appointees. Sam.
14: Anna, yes, a few people in and out. Lucy Powell left. She's the new education secretary. I just asked her whether she was happy with education. She said yes, yes. I asked her whether she was disappointed about not being deputy prime minister, but she didn't answer that one. A couple of interesting names have just gone into Downing Street in the last few minutes. One is Matt Pennycook. He was basically the housing expert underneath Angela Rayner and Steve Reid. He's does now feel like he's heading for a cabinet position. He was a sort of opponent of the NIMBYs, somebody who wanted to get that house building target up, but not through public housing, council house building programme, which is what Andy Burnham wants, but by increasing, boosting private housing. So will he switch policy instead in the same rule or offer something else instead? You have Kanishka Narayan. He is likely, I think, to be the AI minister attending cabinet. He has really made a name for himself owning the brief of AI in government under the department that was abolished today and I think folded into Johnny Reynolds' business department, we think. He might be the minister who sits at the cabinet table, massive champion of AI and somebody who's been very passionate about how helping Britain navigate through those choppy waters, has strong views that may actually conflict with Ed Miliband about how to deal with the US when it comes to AI. So you had a lot of people coming in, but there are now 13 people inside Downing Street without a job right now. Lisa Nandy, Wes Streeting, Angela Eagle, Mieta Van Buller, Alex Norris, Heidi Alexander, Chris Barron, Brian Baroness Smith, Ellie Reeves, Alan Campbell, Emma Reynolds, Matt Pennycook and Kanishka Narayan. So clearly there is a bit of a hold up, a bit of delay. I think Number 10 had wanted this to be over some hours ago. But at least one of the reasons for the delay is that foreign affairs have got in the way. All these leaders have been calling, wanted to speak to Andy Burnham, and he couldn't say no to them. So he's kept his colleagues waiting. Whether or not there is some kind of bust up over who gets what remains to be seen. But with Lisa Nandy not out, it is interesting that there are some pretty high profile figures still in the building behind me and have been there for some time.
1: Fascinating stuff. I love the fact that the phone call ringing is delaying everything. Tony is like, yeah, I can't talk to you now. Do you know what I mean? Anyway, 13 of them in there. Wow.
11: Well, he's the boss. They've got to wait for him. Yes. And, you know, let's remember, he's probably having to fit all of this around talking to security services, foreign leaders calling to say hello, congratulations, all the rest of it. And frankly, if, you know, Donald Trump called, and Mieta Van Buller's waiting in the anteroom, you're not going to say to Donald Trump, sorry, I've got to talk to Mieta. So these things take as long as they take. Picking up a point that Adam made, I think it's you're right. There's also an identity piece here. It's really interesting. You know, I haven't heard anything from any of these new appointments about their identity. You know, we couldn't move for Keir Starmer reminding us about the toolmaker. In Rachel Reeves' farewell, first female chancellor. David Lammy's farewell, first black deputy prime minister. This lot aren't doing that at all. And I think that gives us a hint of a change in style and priorities and what they're really thinking about. The identity agenda, just coming back to the point about Bridget Phillipson taking on the equality brief, I think is going to be important, but Andy Burnham doesn't have to tell us about his origins for us to imagine his story. It's a matter, it's a style thing. I think that we're beginning to get a different flavour.
0: No, I mean, I thought just a very trivial thing today of him not wearing a red tie on his big day, you know, wearing an Everton blue tie.
11: Yeah.
0: And also, you know, the thing of not going for the formality of having a lectern and speaking apparently off the cuff. I mean, all of that was a different, sort of openness to a public image, which we haven't seen for a while from actually either leaders of either party.
1: Well, one of the clearest policy announcements we certainly heard today to come from Andy Burnham during his Downing Street speech today was on homelessness.
6: I will soon go through that door behind me and issue my first instruction to end rough sleeping in our country. It's about putting the right values and the right standards at the heart of government. I will put the care of people at the heart of everything I do.
1: One man who has covered Andy Burnham's leadership of Manchester is Yoshi Herman. He is founder of Mill Media. Good to talk to you. Are you surprised that, rough sleeping was one of the first things that Andy Burnham chose to talk about?
17: I'm not surprised because it's kind of been a theme of his for quite a long time. It was one of his big priorities, one of his big promises when he became mayor of Greater Manchester in 2017. So not surprised, but sort of surprised that he's made it in such a sweeping way. I mean, reduce rough sleeping maybe or tackle it. The idea of ending rough sleeping in Britain, I mean, it's clearly not a deliverable promise. And I thought he would have learned from the last time he made this promise in Greater Manchester that it doesn't work, but he's made the same promise again.
1: Yes, we're looking at your figures, actually, from your reporting. This idea of it being not deliverable, he had this policy, didn't he, a bed every night. It allowed people to enter temporary accommodation. And I know you've done a study of that. It had unintended consequences.
17: Yeah, so what happened was he created this scheme, a bed every night. And what it did was it prioritised people who were on the street, which on the face of it seems like the right thing to do. The people on the street are the most desperate. In fact, what it meant was that lots of people who were actually considered by the sort of homelessness metrics to be in a worse position, let's say a disabled mother with two kids who's living in an incredibly miserable temporary accommodation B&B or hotel, was not prioritised for social housing ahead of someone who had been on the street for a couple of nights, or actually someone who was at risk of being on the streets. So I think A Bed Every Night was an effective programme that worked in bringing down some street homelessness, but it had these unintended consequences, which meant that Manchester saw an enormous rise in people living in temporary homeless accommodation.
1: I mean, it's all wrapped up to the idea of council house building, isn't it? Actually providing accommodation for people, all of it coming with financial tags, which is what First Day seemed to do. There's a lot of bills already to be paid.
17: Yeah, it's been a very expensive First Day, hasn't it? So, all of these things are going to cost a lot of money. I think that, a price tag of something like 300 million has been mentioned just for the rough sleeping one, but that's nowhere near enough. I mean, nowhere near enough. Tens of millions have been spent just in Greater Manchester. And as you showed from the graph, the numbers are now up basically at the same level they were when Andy Burnham was elected. So if he really wants to end rough sleeping across the country, you're talking about billions of pounds, and you're talking about doing something that most equivalent countries have not managed to even get close to doing.
1: Is there a danger, do you think, that, at the moment he's being framed as buses man, which is the great success in Greater Manchester, and now a sort of rough sleeping homelessness man? And, right now his cabinet appointments are being delayed because global leaders are calling him. The nuclear codes, the letters of last resort being written. Has he framed himself slightly parochially, do you think?
17: Well, I mean, I might say this because I live in Manchester and I run a local news outfit, but I like the idea of having a domestically focused prime minister. If he's going to say, no, my number one priority is getting the economy going and improving the lives of Brits, I think that sounds like a good thing from a prime minister. For me, the question is about, does he have the sort of eye for detail to actually pull off these changes? Because we know that the British economy has been stagnating for a long time. We know that things like homelessness are very, very difficult to solve. We know that people are not earning what they should be in a lot of jobs that people are working now. And does Andy Burnham really have the plan for that? That's the big question, I think.
0: When he was speaking to Beth Rigby this morning when they went to a homeless shelter, Andy Burnham suggested that the policy in Manchester had not been as successful as it might have been because there had actually been a pull factor of people going to Manchester In your research, as you're covering this story, do you think that's true?
17: That was certainly felt at the time, that having a high-profile mayor on the TV all the time saying a bed every night for anyone who's on the street was creating a pull factor. When we were out reporting, we would regularly bump into people from Glasgow, people from Liverpool, people from Sheffield, etc., who'd come to Manchester. So you could say that you won't have that problem if you do things nationally. But you will have the other problems that he wasn't able to address, which is often when you speak to street sleepers, people rough sleeping in Manchester, they have a whole host of drug problems or you know, life problems, traumas that mean that they are saying no to help. Often they've been offered help three or four times and they're saying no to it. That is a much harder problem to solve. And that's why his promise today is totally unachievable.
11: Well, I think that's probably right. But I suppose you've got to think, what is he actually doing here? He probably knows you can't solve it, but he wants to make a couple of points. One is that Manchester showed leadership. Secondly, that actually he's going to be the guy that brings heart. And he talked about making policy human today. And I think this is emblematic of that for him. He's making a point about who I am by contrast to his predecessor, who would express things very differently.
0: Yeah, but I mean, what's interesting about it as well is that all that Keir Starmer did on this was stop it being illegal to be a rough sleeper, you know, which was a human rights thing, but didn't get you anywhere. And one of the points is if the government can come up with policies that are actually going to remove people from the streets, that's not just going to be good for the rough sleepers, it's going to be good for the public. The public do regard them as a nuisance. And people like John Burt, for example, who, you know, as we know, founded the Big Issue. I mean, he has always argued that there has to be much more intervention to get people off the streets compulsorily.
11: And I suspect we're going to see a lot of this from Andy Burnham, which is compassion, you know, the heart and so on. But underneath it, there will be some tough love.
1: Okay.
0: Exactly.
1: Yoshi, they've definitely got people talking about it, haven't they? It has to be said. Very good to hear from you, and you know, congratulations on that research. It's very interesting to drill into the nuts and bolts of what actually happened. Thank you very much indeed for joining us. Let's head back to number 10, shall we, tonight? Sam Coates has more.
14: Think that Angela Eagle will end up in the Environment and Rural Affairs brief, and that Miatta Fanbula is going to go to Ed Miliband's old department at Energy and Climate Change. She's somebody who was in the early stages of Andy Burnham's leadership campaign, feeding in ideas, feeding in intelligence to him for his policy sort of portfolio. So bit by bit, we're whittling away at that total of, I think it's still now 11 figures who have gone in the last few moments. Hamish Faulkner has gone in. He has been the Middle East minister until now. He is now in the building behind me. So still some churn. We're very much at the sort of business end, lower cabinet ranks end of this process. But Andy Burnham's cabinet very much taking shape.
1: Just very quickly, Sam, what about junior ministers? Is that all to come tomorrow? We've still got a long way to go on this one, by the sound of it.
14: Oh, crikey, Anna, you want it all, don't you? No, you can't have that tonight. There'll be some ministers of state who attend cabinet who have gone into the building behind me. If you imagine that there'll be somewhere between 25 and 30 cabinet ministers in total, and I think we've had about 12, 13 appointments, and we've got about 11, 12 people in there. I think we're nearly there, and just looking, no, there isn't anyone coming down the street at the moment. So we're almost there. But also, it is 10 to 10, right? And they've all got to get up early in the morning for a cabinet meeting. So I think you've almost had your lot. So we'll have another day of fun tomorrow.
1: Okay. We're hanging on your every word, let's put it that way. Your thoughts so far, then? Because, I mean, you just asked me about Lisa Nandy, for example, which is the neighbouring MP. She was there at Makerfield.
11: I think it's very interesting. I mean, a lot of this, you know, everyone will now have been able to predict everything he's done. But a lot of it is not surprising in retrospect. What I think I'm waiting to see is what he says about Lisa Nandy, partly because Lisa Nandy was probably one of the most clear advocates for Andy Burnham in the Burnham cabinet. His neighbouring MP made no secret of where she wanted things to go. And it's slightly surprising that we haven't yet heard what role she has, which either means that there's some dispute about it, or that the role she has is, as some people think, a very big one, and it's going to be unveiled at the end.
0: Yeah, I mean, the truth is, if they're going to have a cabinet meeting tomorrow morning, they need a defence secretary, a transport secretary, a culture secretary, a Northern Ireland secretary, a Scottish secretary, a Welsh secretary, and a leader of the House. Yeah.
1: So I'm here till midnight. It's going to be great. I'm loving it. This idea of a sort of, you know, Northern clique. I mean, is that fair, do you think? Jonathan Reynolds, Johnny Reynolds, a Manchester MP, Lucy Powell, Greater Manchester MP, Lisa Nandy, Greater Manchester MP, Angela Rayner, Greater Manchester MP. You know, what about the rest of the country? I mean, is that a fair sense, do you think, from this or not?
0: Well, I have to say, Professor Anand Menon, who is from Leeds, pointed out that this was just what he feared from Manchesterism, because two Leeds MPs in Hilary Benn and Rachel Reeves have gone, and we've got all these
11: shocking
0: the people
1: but
0: coming.
1: But generally,
0: in.
1: The North East are asking, "What about us?"
0: Exactly. But I think that the whole political thrust of Andy Burnham becoming Prime Minister through Makerfield, through being Mayor of Manchester, has very much been that's where Labour has been losing votes and losing support, and there needs to be a redress, and they need fewer, to use the cliché, North London lawyers.
11: There
0: are no London MPs, are there?
11: As thus far, we have not seen a London MP appointed to the Cabinet. I know Wes Streeting is in there, but who knows what job he's going to get. And London is, I think, it's still the biggest Labour redoubt in the country, and not one of them. I think
0: good news for the Greens and
1: I mean, it's very interesting. We'll see what happens next. There are more names, more people in there. About 11, we're told. John Healey, age 66, the oldest person appointed as Chancellor since William Gladstone in 1880.
11: And what have you got against old people, Anna?
1: Nothing, absolutely nothing. It's fantastic. I don't use the word elderly at all, just so as you know. And Louise Hague as well, first Secretary of State. I was chatting to Harriet Harman here, and she said the last person who had that title was Peter Mandelson.
0: Yeah, and the last Chancellor called Healey had to go to the IMF.
11: Indeed.
1: There we go. We've got facts aplenty to come. Beyond Westminster, we had some sad news today. The passing of Kevin Keegan. Well, the England, Liverpool and Newcastle legend, who was 75, had been undergoing treatment for advanced stage cancer. A statement from his family said the former England player and manager was surrounded by his wife and daughters in his final moments. Well, Keegan was considered one of the best players of his generation and enjoyed a stellar playing career, making almost 750 club appearances. I'm a mega fan, I have to say. I used to work in Newcastle at the time when he was manager, and I was at an event with him, and I pulled him over to our table, told him how much I literally loved him, and my leaving gift from the BBC in Newcastle was a pair of signed Kevin Keegan Newcastle United football shirts.
11: There we go.
1: If I found them, if I could find them, I would send them to some North East charity and you can auction them off, although I think it says Dear Anna on them.
0: Yeah. I will always remember him for what Alistair Campbell today described as the best new Labour photo, which is him and Tony Blair, shortly after Tony Blair became leader.
1: They did
0: 36 of them. Quite incredible.
1: Wow.
0: That happened in Brighton, but it was a major thing. And, of course, that, again, was part of the big tent, if we're going to talk about it, that people like Kevin Keegan were coming in to support new Labour under Tony Blair.
11: I wonder if it's a mistake to show that, and I hope Andy hasn't seen it, because I suspect he's going to want to compete, isn't he? Because he's that kind of guy.
1: Yeah.
11: But yeah,
1: we
11: remember Kevin Keegan because from the Liverpool days.
1: Yes,
11: You know, the only team that my team dislikes more that as much as Leeds is actually Liverpool, and Kevin Keegan was our bête noire in the early 70s. I remember the 1972. Meeting 3-1, they beat us. Really annoying.
1: Yeah. Well, he's absolutely fantastic football player, person, you know, beloved by all clubs that he played for. And, you know, rest in peace, Keegan.
0: Also remembering today Ed Sturton.
1: Yes.
0: Of course.
1: Yes. Well, great journalist too. Both of you, really, real pleasure to have you here. Trevor, Adam, thank you very much indeed. More people in Downing Street still awaiting a job. We will bring you the very latest on The Wrap in a few minutes' time.
18: Jubilation in the streets, while some emotional This is a political victory for Prime Minister Modi and his Hindu Nationalist Party.
19: I'm Neville Lazarus and I'm Sky's reporter based in Delhi.
18: Companies like these are helping India in its trajectory to be a serious player in space exploration. Sky News, get the full story first.
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0: Tonight on The Wrap, a new era begins on yet another day of comings and goings in Downing Street. Andy Burnham is Britain's new Prime Minister, the seventh in just 10 years. He promised the biggest changes in 40 years to win over voters fed up with politics.
1: I will put the care of people at the heart of everything I do. I will give this my all.
0: And he started by sacking no fewer than 10 cabinet ministers. The Chancellor, Rachel Reeves, is out. So too, David Lammy. And in a major plot twist, the former Defence Secretary, John Healey, gets her job. We'll look at what that means for the new government and the country. A smile and a hug from Ed Miliband, who is named as Foreign Secretary, and Shabana Mahmood, who stays as Home Secretary. But what about Wes Streeting? We're still waiting to find out. Well, we discussed the day's biggest stories. Well, this story, let's be honest, with the former First Minister of Northern Ireland, Baroness Arlene Foster, and the Daily Mirror's Kevin Maguire, plus a first look of the front pages of tomorrow's newspapers reacting to today's news, including The Guardian, which says Andy Burnham promises to bring back hope. Well, hello and a very good evening to you. Kevin, Arlene, welcome as well. So Andy Burnham is the latest in a long line of prime ministers in the past decade, but he was still able to surprise us, naming John Healey as Chancellor. Ed Miliband and Shabana Mahmood arrived together and both have big jobs, Foreign Secretary and Home Secretary, respectively. But former Chancellor Rachel Reeves and Keir Starmer's deputy, David Lammy, are both out and will sit on the backbenches. So Arlene, Kevin, more news still to come, obviously, tonight. More appointments. What do you make of it so far, Arlene?
2: Well, it certainly has been. It's not a reshuffle because it's a new government, but he certainly has made his mark by getting rid of so many of Keir Starmer's loyalists. I mean, I don't think, well, certainly I didn't expect the sort of purge that we've seen today. But I think he's very much still on this vibe thing about bringing back hope. And it sort of reminded me of 1997 and things can only get better and all of that sort of thing. But let's see the plan. I'm looking forward to the plan. And I think the country's looking forward to the plan too.
3: And it is breathtaking, the scale of the changes. It rather feels like the change you would get after a party has won a general election again, rather than a very British coup through the parliamentary system. Is an incredible purge of the Starmerites after he said he wouldn't be factional on the streets in outside number 10. But will it work? Well, we'll discover whether he's got better subs than Thomas Tuchel had for England against Argentina
2: in a few
3: weeks or months.
0: France, great game. Anyway, no, apart from that...
3: It didn't matter.
0: I loved it. Anyway, so a day of shocks, drama, lots of comings and goings. Let's get more detail here first tonight from our political editor, Beth Rigby, who spent the day in Downing Street.
4: Downing Street packed for a spectacle that has become all too familiar. The country waiting for its fifth prime minister in 4 years. Occasions once punctuated by elections rather than coups. Starmer's ousting in the end bloodless, but not without pain for his closest allies and aides lining the street for the final farewell.

0: The outgoing PM forced out of office not by voters, but his party taking the stage for one last time.
1: Thank you.
0: After 2 years in Downing Street, Starmer clear he wants history to remember what he built, not the coup that brought him down.
1: My work is done. In 6.5 years, I took our party from a historic defeat in 2019, changed it so it was fit to face the country, and won a landslide general election victory in 2024. I am confident that Britain is now stronger and fairer than it was 2 years ago.
0: And even in defeat, Starmer determined to go with dignity.
1: So as I now pass the baton to Andy Burnham, I wish him every success. He has my full support. I go with good grace, I go with a smile, and I go proud of everything that we have achieved. Thank you very much.
0: Embracing his wife, Victoria, who helped him make the final decision to stand down, applauded all the way to the gates, then on to Buckingham Palace to hand in his official resignation to the King. One premiership over and another just beginning. Burnham next to Buckingham Palace to ask permission to form a new Labour government. The new Prime Minister and his wife, Marie France, arrive into rapturous crowds, the joy on Burnham's face plain to see.
2: Thank you.
0: This moment over a decade in the making, and he took it all in. A new Prime Minister and a new style, no lectern, no notes.
3: I know people at home are fed up with politics. I hear you, and I want to be honest with you. We have not been good enough, and we need to be better. We will be.
0: But like Starmer before him, Burnham promised a decade of change.
3: Later this year, I will bring forward a new plan for Britain, a 10-year plan, laying out a path from where we are now to where I believe we all want Britain to be, wherever we're coming from, whatever party we support.
0: And immediate support on the cost of living.
3: But I can do something to give people some breathing space now, some help with the cost of living. And I will set out some of those measures starting tomorrow, including how we pay for them.
0: This is his pitch to the British people who now needs to win a round.
3: I will give this my all, and I ask you all to pull with me. Let us make this the moment when Britain starts to believe again. The moment we bring back hope. Thank you very much, everybody.
0: Hugging his wife and his aides, but the longest embrace saved for his mother, Eileen, who has seen her son try and fail to become Labour leader twice, to finally realise his dream and enter number 10. Before coming to Downing Street, Burnham took a dorm visit to a homelessness charity in Victoria, here to outline his first order as PM to end rough sleeping in the UK. Big ambitions, but this, a leader without a mandate.
4: You said on Friday in your speech as you accepted the Labour leadership that you want to deliver the biggest change in our politics in 40 years. It sounds like a massive ambition for which you do need a mandate beyond the 25,000 people who voted for you in the Makerfield by-election. When are you going to call a general election?
5: Well, we're in a parliamentary democracy, and as we've seen through time, if somebody can command the majority of the MPs in the House of Commons, obviously they then have the legitimacy to lead things forward. And I will lead forward consistent with the manifesto, which also talked about change And I now want to work on the platform.
4: But you are going to stick to the manifesto, just to be clear. You are not going to go beyond the manifesto of 2024.
5: I will stick to the manifesto. I will be bold and I will be true to what it says. But there are big changes that I can implement coming from that manifesto. Mm. It is about a new political model. Okay. It is about a new economic model for the country.
0: A new economic model and a new team to execute it. John Healey made Chancellor, having quit Keir Starmer's government after a battle over defence spending. Meanwhile, the duo who had been mooted for that role ended up in other big offices of state, Shabana Mahmood remaining as Home Secretary and Ed Miliband going to the Foreign Office. Burnham also bringing in his key allies, campaign chief Louise Haig back in cabinet as First Secretary of State in charge of the Cabinet Office, new MP and close ally Annalise Midgley elevated to cabinet. This is a huge moment. We have a new Prime Minister, but without an election or even a leadership race, he is a man that some of you perhaps don't know. He's been ushered into the biggest job in the country by a Labour Party that believes it has a better chance of winning the next election with Burnham at the helm. And you can see from his first steps in his first speech that he wants to be a different kind of leader. But if he also wants to stick to Starmer's manifesto and mandate, can Burnham really be the change he says he is? He enters Downing Street promising to deliver the biggest change in how this country is governed in 40 years, with a 10-year plan for reform. But with voters out of patience and low on trust, he'll have to deliver much sooner than that. Beth Rigby, Sky News, Westminster.
6: We'll get more from Kevin and Arlene shortly, but Beth Rigby is here. You've had an early start. It was you there with him at that homelessness charity. You know, the first thing he's talked about really is trying to end rough sleeping. Your takeaways from today, what's your overall impression?
4: Well, it's funny because we've just sort of played the story of the day there, but the story is still going on. There are still over 10 MPs, some who have been cabinet ministers, some who are ministers, in number 10 tonight as Andy Burnham firms up his cabinet. But I think in terms of the main takeaways, this is a...
6: Oh, Beth, Lisa Nandy's staying on as culture secretary while you talk. But that was one of the names waiting to hear. We'll hear more, no doubt. Do continue.
4: Well, Lisa Nandy is obviously a close ally of his, and there are other allies of his that have been put into cabinet, back into cabinet. The most notable, really, Louise Haig. She's the first secretary of state. She's the cabinet office minister, and she will be the woman in government. She drove his campaign for Makerfield. She drove his planning to get back into Westminster and win that leadership. It wasn't a race in the end. It was a bloodless coup. And now she's going to be at the heart of his government. Annalise Midgley as well, a new MP. She was a trade unionist, a great organiser, very popular in the party. She is his chief whip. Lucy Powell, the deputy Labour leader, is back in as education secretary. Angela Rayner is in housing. That is where she wanted to go. She got that brief. So, look, there's a lot of new blood into the cabinet, which are the Andy Burnham camp. But there is continuity too. He's kept a lot of cabinet ministers in a position. He might have shuffled the pack a bit, but he's not completely doing away with the Starmer regime. But I think my takeaway from today really is, in terms of the style of Andy Burnham and the way he has approached this first day as being Prime Minister, he is trying to show he's a different kind of leader.
6: Can I ask you about John Healey? You know, the word on the street was Shabana Mahmood had got it because of a campaign to make sure that Ed Miliband did not. Was that just a wrong steer, or has something changed, do you think?
4: Well, it was interesting, Anna, because last week, all of the talk at some of the summer parties early in the week was that Shabana Mahmood had edged it past Ed Miliband to get the chancellorship. These stories were hedged, but it was written up in the FT and the Times. And I can tell you, I worked at the FT for 20 years, and you don't put a story in the FT unless you are really confident that it's correct. So I think there was a point last week where certainly there was an expectation it was going to be Shabana Mahmood. And when I came back, I was kind of out of circulation for a few days. So I went to Ukraine with the PM. You have to give in your phones, so you kind of go into a bit of a black zone. It's actually lovely. I would thoroughly recommend it. I'm like, give up my phone every Saturday, I think. And when I came back and I checked the news, I was like, oh, it's nailed on, it, Shabana Mahmood. Like, there's not any doubt. When I was getting ready for today and checking it out myself, I was told very clearly by someone that I believe was not trying to spin but would know that it was between Shabana Mahmood and Ed Miliband. To quote this person, there is no other candidate. So I can tell you, when John Healey walked up the street as the first person, amid rumours and things I picked up from sources suggesting that Rachel Reeves had turned down being defence secretary, it was bamboozling, because the first person up the street is normally the chancellor. And then I thought, well, is he going to come back as defence secretary? But it was John Healey. What could have gone on? I'm sure that there will be many column inches dedicated to it.
6: Should we see if we can listen to some clues? Because here is John Healey speaking, the new chancellor.
7: Quite simply, tonight it's just great to be back in the Treasury after nearly 20 years, and just a huge honour to be here as Chancellor. I want to first thank my predecessor, our previous Chancellor, Rachel Reeves, for all the service she's given this country. She brought financial discipline, she enabled growth, and she will always be remembered as the first woman Chancellor in 700 years. For me, the Prime Minister and I have talked about how we will work in lockstep to meet the fiscal rules with a buffer against uncertainty, and how we'll make life more affordable for working people right across the UK. And I join you, just having come off a call with the Governor of the Bank of England, and I've conveyed this also to him.
6: Interesting, yes. Going to work in lockstep. Kevin?
8: Going to have to wait for his memoirs to find out whether he was tapped up today or whether it was weeks ago, because he's not going to say now if it, was... Because he won't want to contradict other people.
4: No,
8: I'd like to know the truth.
4: Between the lines, I would like to know the truth as well, but between the lines, I think it was so unpleasant, the briefings and the counter-briefings between Camp Mahmood and Camp Miliband, that it might be that Andy Burnham got to the final decision and thought, you know what, this is exactly the sort of thing I don't want in my government. Mm-hmm. And when I asked him about the briefings against Ed Miliband this morning, which I did in that broadcast clip for all broadcasters, and I talked to him about, this is more of the same, you said you were going to change things, but this is just nasty briefing, it's upsetting people, you aren't the change, he genuinely looked very upset. He said, I reject that description. I do not sanction any of these briefings. I don't like it and I don't want it. And one of his very key allies said to me over the weekend that the problem was, because of this noise around it in the briefings, that they got to the point that whoever he had appointed, be it Mahmood or Miliband, it would have been messy, it would have been controversial. And so what an interesting pivot to move to Healey, someone liked in the party, someone who is extremely experienced, someone that worked in the Treasury for nearly a decade under Blair and then Gordon Brown. And actually, he's kind of taken a bit of the drama and controversy, he's taken the sting out of all of that, kept Shabana in the Home Office, and moved
8: and somebody now who has to find the extra money for defence that he resigned from the Cabinet over, which is a glorious irony.
6: But in terms of the two people you were talking about, you know, Miliband and Mahmood, the idea of him being about collaboration, collaborative policy, finding common ground, he gets the two of them to walk up Downing Street together, which is just another, you know, to put absolutely aside any of that briefing that you've talked about. I mean, you know, Arlene, what did you think about the... What are we going to get from John Healey as Chancellor?
9: Well, I'm very pleased. John Healey's the Chancellor. I think he will, because of where he came from, deal with the defence difficulties. He's already said today that we are going to have a defence budget that is going to meet the requirements of NATO. And I very much welcome that. I have to say, though, in terms of new politics and all of the vibe that's going on at the moment, for Andy Burnham to deny that he was involved in the coup against Keir Starmer, sorry, where is the trust in that? Because that's not true. He was involved in the coup against Keir Starmer. And I just don't think it's credible for him to say that's nothing to do with me. It was all the Parliamentary Labour Party. We knew it wasn't.
8: Well, he knew he was involved. He wanted to go last September when he gave that interview New Statesman.
9: And, so why not be honest
8: the Labour Party
9: about
8: conference. Yeah, then he was pushed back. There was a backlash against him. And I remember after Starmer's speech on the Tuesday, I just went to a hotel to see somebody for a drink. And he was in a room with a gold throne sitting on it, and he had a whole load of journalists. You might have even gone in yourself.
4: I believe
8: Beth.
4: I was.
8: but anyway.
4: It was like it was a hotel, and it was like a side room, and it had like a kind of.
9: Just happened to
4: like
9: have a gold throne.
4: Bouncer's like cord.
8: It's like where a mafia don would. The Godfather
4: Equally
8: would sit.
4: But in defence of Andy Burton, there have also been times in recent months where I've asked to go and interview him. And they've been very clear, if you're coming to interview Andy Burton to ask him about Keir Starmer, he's not going to participate.
9: Yeah, but I mean,
4: it should be behind closed doors.
9: Well, I mean, that's the point.
6: That felt like you're selling us porkies. I totally agree with you about that. Because Louise Hague gave an interview saying we've been discussing this for a year now. I mean, that's 1 year.
4: But I don't think that Andy Burton pretended
6: anything
4: else, did he?
6: Well, he wanted Gordon and Denton. But yesterday he did. It made it clear, he said it was nothing to do with me, the unseating of Keir Starmer.
4: I think he made it clear that he did want to have a shot at the top job if the ball came out of the scrum. And then the question of unseating him, there will be some around Andy Burnham that would say it was Keir Starmer that lost his job. And then Andy Burnham. Yes, but had he not...
9: As somebody who was the subject of a coup in her own party, let me say very clearly, it takes somebody to organise a coup.
4: But equally, some of the unforced errors of Keir Starmer's administration gave them ammunition he was weakened.
8: There was a groundswell against Starmer. It became a tipping point. And whatever the organisation skills of Andy Burnham, Lou Hague, Annalise Dodds are, they couldn't have orchestrated it the way it happened. A lot of people just drew the conclusion that voters had turned against Keir Starmer, wouldn't listen to anything Labour did as long as he was Prime Minister, so they had to go for the King of the North
9: in order to start again. Did you see what Linton Crosby said today?
8: Yeah.
9: And this is Linton Crosby, who owns a polling company, who does this for a living.
8: And it's very right-wing and normally helps Conservative Party.
9: But what he said was... politicians are now taking too much notice of polling that takes place as we go along through Parliament. And so if polling's really poor, then the MPs worry about their seats and say, we need a change. Mm. We need a change. And that's why we have now the fifth Prime Minister in 4 years. Yeah. That is not not good for credibility.
8: I think you'd find it very hard to argue Labour would be in a better position with Keir Starmer still as Prime Minister rather than Andy Burnham. Although Keir Starmer left with dignity and grace.
9: He did leave with dignity and grace and mentioned his successor. Mm. Unfortunately, Andy Burnham did not mention Keir Starmer. And I think that's probably because he was speaking about notes. And I'm being generous here. But he still should have said, and I wish Keir all the best, and I hope, everything goes well for him and Victoria, whatever.
4: I think the big question that I have about Andy Burnham is that you saw today in those first steps and that first speech that there is a change in style. There's a change in communication style for sure. I mean, the lectern was removed. He had mics in front of him. He spoke with no notes in a way that David Cameron used to do.
6: And David Cameron did.
4: And in a way that is very connecting, I think, to the public. He's very authentic in the way he communicates.
6: But that's
4: he's
6: why Arlene's challenging this relaxed. Particular bit, which is a question about his authenticity, if he says he was nothing to do with unseating
4: Starmer. But equally, he has come in and said quite contradictory things. On the one hand, he says it's the biggest change in... the way
6: years.
4: The country is run in 40 years. He said that he wants to have a 10-year plan for Britain. And then the next sentence he says, but I'm not going to break with the Labour Party manifesto. And I'm like, where is your mandate? It's not 25,000 people in Makerfield. And I think that these are some of the challenges that he's going to have. On the one hand, he's telling the country, I am change. But on the other hand, he's saying, but I am continuity because I'm going to stick within the guardrails of Keir Starmer, be it on the fiscal rules or the manifesto. And I just don't know how he's going to square that.
8: Contradictions will become apparent pretty quickly.
6: We've got plenty more time to discuss, but I do want to go to Downing Street right now and speak to our chief political correspondent, John Craig. John, it's nearly 25 past 10. More people are walking in.
10: Yes, in the last few minutes, we've seen Stephen Kinnock, son of Neil, a Kinnock in Downing Street, who'd have thought it, and Douglas Alexander, the Scotland Secretary. Stephen Kinnock has been Minister of State at the Health Department. Now, we reckon there's about 15 ministers in there at the moment. I mean, my rough list is still to come out. We've just seen Lisa Nandy leave. She's staying at Department of Culture, Media and Sport. We saw a very grumpy Bridget Phillipson leave. She has lost education but will continue to attend Cabinet as Minister for Women and Equalities. We've still in there are, for example, Miatta Fambula, Alex Norris, Heidi Alexander, Angela Smith, Leader of the Lords, Chris Bryant, Ellie Reeves, Alan Campbell, and the two I've just mentioned. And there are some really key jobs that have still not been filled. Now, for example, they are big jobs like, for example, justice, defence. Here we are, I've got a list here of the big jobs still to be filled. Defence Secretary. Now, we haven't seen Dan Jarvis. That suggests perhaps he's not staying on in the job. Justice Secretary, because David Lammy's gone. That's a big job. Might that be a job for Wes Streeting, perhaps? He's one of the ministers in there. Transport Attorney General, because Lord Hermer's gone. Northern Ireland, Hilary Benn's gone. Scotland, I've mentioned. Wales, Joe Stevens went earlier in the day. Leader of the House of Commons, the current Leader of the Commons, Sir Alan Campbell, is in there. Leader of the Lords, well, will Angela Smith be staying in that job? Party Chair, well, that's obviously a party post rather than a government post. But here we are at, as you say, quite late in the evening, and it's still all going on in there. Part of the reason is because the new Prime Minister has been taking phone calls from foreign leaders, including President Trump, President Macron, Chancellor Merz of Germany, various EU leaders, and also Mark Rutte of NATO. That's probably holding things up. But, there's 10 or 12 at least still in there. It might be as many as 15. Exactly. Annalise Midgley's in there. Now, we think she's been confirmed as the new chief whip. So normally when there's a reshuffle, of course, the chief whip is heavily involved. So she will now be advising the Prime Minister on appointments. Jonathan Reynolds looked very pleased. He's got his old job at Business and Trade back. I mean, most people think that was a balmy decision to move him back in September. So it's still all going on here. So don't go to bed. Don't go away. Come back to us when we've got some news.
6: Yeah. It's gone into extra time, John. When's the penalty shootout?
11: Actually, it was terrible, really, extra time in the football last night, because I was like, I really need to get up.
6: You do.
11: I couldn't stop watching. I was like, go to bed.
6: Some big jobs, justice and defence. Mm. I mean, transport. Might that be Heidi Alexander still? I mean, Wes Streeting. What's he going to get?
9: Yeah, I'm trying to think. Are there any people in there with legal backgrounds? Because you've got the Justice Secretary and the Attorney General to appoint, or are they going to bring somebody in? Don't forget Lord Hermer was brought in, the Attorney General, and put into the House of Lords to do that job. Yeah. So it'll be interesting to see what happens there.
6: Yeah, and Northern Ireland Secretary, who are you hoping for or not hoping for?
9: Well, I'll have to wait and see, won't I? I mean, Hilary Benn was a very steady pair of hands in Northern Ireland, but, of course, got on the wrong side of unionism in terms of legacy and in terms of some of the European Union bits and pieces. But he was very well regarded, having said that. But,
6: And the first Catholic Prime Minister. I mean, constitutional fiddles.
9: Is he, though?
6: They say born, then. First Catholic born.
9: What about Boris Johnson?
8: He converted, but he wasn't really claiming. But I think Burnham is. But
9: is he a practicing Catholic?
8: Yes, because the three big influences on his life and his thinging were the Labour Party, Everton, and the Catholic Church. I think in that order. I suspect. I mean, Arlene will say this better than me, but I think most people won't really mind about that, will they?
9: I think the time has gone.
8: Yes,
6: I just don't think there are constitutional fiddles that need to be done.
9: I don't think so. I think, and if there are, they will be dealt with very quickly.
6: Beth, final thought. I presume you're finishing about now. Are you? I don't know if you're just carrying on staying with us. But anyway, your final thoughts about what's happening tomorrow? We've got, specific things in place for tomorrow as well, haven't we?
12: Look, I think my final thought is that, as Kevin was saying, that this
4: has all happened because the Labour Party concluded after the local elections and the run of just terrible news coming out of government, the way in which the country just stopped listening to Keir Starmer, that they could not win the next general election with Keir Starmer as Prime Minister. Now, I interviewed him in his last interview in Ukraine last week, and I think he has a different view. I think Keir Starmer thinks that he could have won the next general election as the Labour leader and the Prime Minister. When I asked him that, he said, I've always thought Labour can win the next election. And I think there will be frustration from him that just as reform is beginning to potentially implode and some of the measures that he put into train early in his premiership are coming to bear fruit, that he's had to hand over the baton. But he's done that, as he said in that interview, because he did not want to implode the government, that he wanted Burnham to succeed. So when you come to Burnham, I think he does come with a big bank of goodwill. I think there is a mass majority in the parliamentary party that genuinely want him to succeed, that need him to succeed in order to hold their seats. I think the real challenge for him is that he has come in and he's promising in a way what Starmer promised in 24, change. I'm going to do things differently. You're going to feel the benefits in your lives, in your everyday lives with the cost of living. I'm going to rewire the state. I'm going to have a decade of national renewal. That was Keir Starmer. It could have been Andy Burnham tonight and today. So I think he does have a really big challenge in order to firstly introduce himself to the public, demonstrate that he really is the change, and do that within the current mandate of the current Labour government and that Labour manifesto. And I think that the drumbeat for an early election and the questions around an early election are only going to grow as he gets further into government and becomes potentially more radical in the things that he wants to do. He did a short briefing with some journalists today. I was there. He talked about huge ambition on social care. He said it's been ducked by generations of, or his generation of politicians. He said, I don't want to leave office without fixing it. That's a massive thing to say. He talked about maximum flexibility on the fiscal rules. He didn't rule out changes to tax rates, be that lifting the higher rate of tax or lifting the lower rate of tax, so that people that are caught in fiscal drag as tax bands are frozen and they get pulled into tax to help low-income people on lower income. So there's this whole range of things that he's saying, I will look again at. And to me, he does not have the mandate to do that. So my question, I think, as a political editor covering it, will come back to, do you need to go and get a mandate from the country? Just one final thing. Polling also shows that the public don't know who Andy Burnham is.
9: That's right.
4: There hasn't been a general election. There hasn't been a leadership race. Some polling, we did it on our podcast last week, showed that 40% of people, when shown a picture of Andy Burnham, didn't know who he is. And the majority of people in another poll that were asked didn't have an opinion of him. Now, that can be a good thing. But the reason they don't have an opinion is they don't know who he is. So he's got a massive job. Yeah. He's become the Prime Minister almost by stealth. And now he's got to do the big sell to the country. But he is a good communicator. Yeah. And it will be very interesting to compare and contrast the leadership style of Keir Starmer to that of Andy Burnham.
6: Yeah, some fascinating points there. Election, the idea of the man who's taken the job by stealth, or at least in a navy T-shirt. You know, whether he needs to go to the country. But Beth, thank you very much indeed. And it's a busy day tomorrow. Privy Council, Cabinet, some sort of speech on cost of living. We'll see if that is changing the threshold at which you start paying tax, possibly.
4: I think it might be on bus fares or energy bills, but I don't know.
6: OK, fine. It's cheaper.
8: Raising the tax.
6: Yeah, I don't know, energy bills might be expensive again.
4: Something like a quick hit to show people that he's serious on cost of living, that is a very retail offer.
6: Yeah. Get to sleep and we'll see
4: you
6: tomorrow.
4: I'm gonna go.
6: Thank you very much indeed. Thank you. All the newspapers obviously reacting about Andy Burnham and indeed the death of Kevin Keegan as well. So we'll take a look at the stories that are making the front pages after this.

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2: Well, it is time now to see what is making the front pages of tomorrow's newspapers. One story clearly dominating. So let's kick off with The Guardian. It says Andy Burnham arrives as Prime Minister with the promise to bring back hope to Britain and repair damage caused during the Thatcher era. The Daily Express says the new Prime Minister insists he has a 10-year plan. The Daily Mail's headline reads, "Let's pray he knows what he's doing." The Telegraph looks at the shock appointment of John Healey as Chancellor, saying the move signals an increase in defence spending. The Financial Times also discusses the surprise appointment of Mr. Healey as Chancellor. Seventh Heaven is the headline on the front page of the Metro, signalling the long line of recent Prime Ministers. The Eye looks at the new Prime Minister's mass sacking of the Starmer cabinet. The Times, too, leads with the purge of Starmer loyalists from Cabinet. Daily Star also highlights the 10-year plan for change and the promise to sort out the cost of living. And The Sun finally leads on the passing of Kevin Keegan, the English footballer passing away today at the age of 75, King Kev, as they call him. While The Mirror also pays tribute to football legend Kevin Keegan, calling him an icon of a generation. Well, Kevin Maguire, Arlene is here as well. Baroness, apologies, is here as well. So,
3: dear.
2: Get it right. We've got your paper in there. Obviously, Kevin Keegan is the big picture story, but also it starts now. Burnham moves in.
4: That's right, which I thought you did very well on Downing Street. I thought it was the best arrival of any Prime Minister I've seen. I think I can do 10 of them. It's all about what's he going to offer, because he wants to make it hit the ground running, as Lizzie Buchan, the political editor, says. And so he signalled he could give low earners a tax cut and help out with energy bills plus bus fares. And he's kind of built up expectations now, so he's got to deliver. Otherwise, people think, where's the beef?
2: Where's the beef?
4: Yeah,
2: exactly.
4: Where's the action? We don't just want activity. We want real
2: yeah,
4: action.
2: Yeah, and everybody refers to... I nearly forgot his name. Keir Starmer.
4: That's cruel.
2: Winning an election on the word of change and change not being forthcoming quickly enough for people. Another left-leaning paper, The Guardian. Arlene, Burnham arrives as Prime Minister with a promise to bring back hope. You know, how much will the fumes of hope, how far will it get him, do you think?
3: Well, I mean, he's talking about his plan and he wants a 10-year plan. But if it sounds familiar, that's because it is familiar. Keir Starmer said the same thing, as indeed did Boris Johnson. So they all come in thinking, we're going to be here for 10 years, we're going to deliver on this plan. Wouldn't that be great if that was the case, that we did have someone in office for as long as that? But someone who was in office for as long as that apparently is in his sights, because The Guardian talks about number 10 speech vows to repair the damage caused during the Thatcher era. Come on, please. Does nobody remember, or does anybody have any knowledge of what it was like before Thatcher came around?
4: But it chimes with many voters when they look at water and power privatisation.
3: But what about the economy? And growth doubled as Thatcher did from the 70s into the 80s. Wouldn't that be great?
4: The destruction of industry, as you let the pound soar, and then 3 million plus unemployed.
3: Entrepreneurship, wouldn't that be good?
4: I think you'll find, Arlene, it was absolutely pretty horrific times for many people, and communities are still scarred by Thatcher. And that is the people he is speaking to.
3: He's not speaking to people who want employment, who want innovation, who want to see the UK doing well right across the place. That's what I want to see.
4: She elevated the city with the big bang in 86 of all industry, sowed the seeds of what happened with the great financial crash.
3: Oh, nice.
4: In the 90s. They were terrible times for many people. Not everyone sees the Thatcher period as happily as you do.
3: Well, I'll tell you what, I'd rather be in the Thatcher era than in the 1970s. That's all I'm saying.
4: Britain was a more equal country in the 70s.
3: Sorry, what?
4: Britain was a more equal country in the 70s.
3: Oh, well, we were all poor. That's the point.
4: Yeah, we were a more equal country.
3: Yeah, we were all poor in the 70s. We need to see now.
4: Unemployment was a lot lower in the 70s.
3: Oh, yeah. But look, Kevin, come on. Thatcher brought about
4: wages
3: growth to this
4: rose,
3: company, and we had employment, and we had people who had confidence.
4: You're living in the
3: confidence
4: past. That era
3: in
4: is
3: this
4: gone.
3: Country, and wouldn't it be great to have confidence in this country?
4: There's been,
3: and that's what I want to see.
4: It was great for the people who managed to buy their council houses, but the housing stock went down from about 5 million to 1.5 million, which is now why you have record social housing waiting lists, and families can't get a secure,
3: because
4: affordable house over their heads.
3: Which
4: is why he's now picking up on that too. Promising a council house programme. So I know exactly what he's doing, and a lot of these people have gone to reform. Gone to reform, and he wants to bring them back. It's Nigel Farage never really wanted to renationalise steel or water or power,
3: but he
4: positioned himself at one point in favour of that because he knew he could attract people in towns in particular who were either left behind or kept behind, who felt they were getting a very raw deal.
3: Okay.
4: And Burnham's very good at that.
3: And
4: he knows, he's from that one of those areas.
3: Yeah, and that's why people voted for Brexit. And is he going to deliver on Brexit?
4: Well, we'll ask David Cameron about that and migration controls. And, of course, Boris Johnson leading the Brexit campaign and then migration sorted.
2: Just one thing about public ownership of everything, utilities, railways, or whatever. Once you own it, you have to pay for it.
3: Big debt. And all the debt goes into the state then. All the debt goes into the state then.
4: But you will find you often, if you privatise it, you're paying through higher bills or you're giving public subsidies like we're going to the rail industry, which the privatised rail industry got far more in British Rail ever got in public
2: investment. It was not being invested in. We all remember the jokes about British Rail and how rubbish it was. And so there was not state investment in it. And so you're looking back with rose-tinted glasses about state ownership of many of these elements.
4: How did the rail industry, how was it benefited or power or water consumers by billions and billions of pounds going out in profits out of those industries to shareholders and dividends?
2: Yeah.
4: How did it benefit consumers that the water industry was privatised in 1989, debt-free, and is now buried in debt? I think Thames alone is something like £17 billion.
2: But debt-free because it was state-owned.
4: Yeah, they were sold on debt. And then the companies, rather than investing...
2: Took
4: money out in dividends.
2: What is the proportion of dividend expenditure to what has been invested?
4: I'm hoping
2: if it's a tiny fraction of dividend, then you'll say kind of happy days, because don't forget, many pension pots are investing in these companies.
4: I don't think anyone would say water is happy days. As your bill goes up for a service that is poor when you look at the amount of sewage that goes in rivers and seas, and that was an election.
2: I'm just saying, it's going to be a big bill. It's going to be a big bill for the state.
3: I don't think he's going to pay for that, as well as the welfare bill, as well as the defence budget. So,
2: did we see The Guardian? I've now completely forgotten. Burnham arrived. I think we did. It was about hope.
3: Yes.
2: There we are.
3: I would love to see hope. I'd love to see confidence back in the country, and I'd love to see people investing in the country again, and that's what we want to see.
2: So with the Daily Mail, with a prayer, it looks like. Actually, here. Let's hope he knows what he's doing.
3: Yeah.
2: Do you think he does? I mean, he's very experienced, isn't he?
4: Andy Burnham.
2: Yeah.
4: Well, he's been in the cabinet three times.
2: Yeah.
4: But this is what we'll find out. But he's got all the vibes. He's saying the right things, but can he deliver? And Beth Rigby pointed out earlier, if he's going to stick to fiscal rules, Labour had in 2024, he's going to stick to that manifesto. His actual room for manoeuvre is probably tighter than he suggests. And you have John Healey as the new Chancellor. Well, there we are. He quit as Defence Secretary over Defence spending. He's going to find the extra defence spending to go up to that NATO goal as an extra £20 billion. How are you going to do that and cut bus fares, raise tax thresholds to put more money into people's pockets, also cut energy bills? I mean, there's a lot of... And build council houses. All those things I'd approve of, I wouldn't go for the extra defence spending because we spend so much already as the world's sixth biggest spender. But nevertheless, all these issues are going to come and confront him. And I thought it was a very good speech. He's got the right vibes. He's in touch with people. He communicates. But he's going to have to come up with a practical answers, and that is going to be more difficult.
2: Absolutely. There is the Daily Mail, then talks about the leftist agenda. The question really is whether the fact that somebody who wasn't even an MP at the time of the last election really is allowed to be as radical as he wants to be, and whether actually people thought when they were voting in Keir Starmer it was a slightly centrist Labour, you know, Blairite type government.
4: Look, I think...
2: Quite middle of the road. And now, wealth taxes, more taxes perhaps on the middle classes as well, that actually it is the poorest in society who will benefit from this, renationalisation, you know, where is he going to be allowed to do that?
4: I accept there's a question around mandates and that change. It's a parliamentary system, is the 19th Prime Minister since the war, 10 of them have come through the route he's come, the parliamentary route, rather than the general election. But these are fair questions, and he has to answer them, and he has to tackle them. Although I will say the Daily Mail, which has been calling for an early general election, I don't recall it calling for an early general election when the Conservatives changed in this way. And I will also add, when Liz Truss did come through this way and had that disastrous budget, they said, at last...
2: But she had a competition.
4: At last,
2: a
4: Conservative
2: budget.
4: Nevertheless...
2: And that went on for a very long time, and people heard
4: what
2: her policies were.
4: That's not the point. She came through a party. He's come through a party change under the parliamentary system. And they did. The Daily Mail, when she lurched off to the right with her budget, they hailed it. They didn't say, you haven't got a mandate. Well, where did people vote for this?
3: I mean, look, you can talk about the Tory press and the right-wing press.
4: I'm just pointing out hypocrisy.
3: The other mirror of that, is the left-wing press are in exactly the same
4: They're
3: in exactly the same with Andy Burnham, so they're hypocrites as well. Is that what you're saying?
4: I've long argued if a party changes leader and prime minister, there should be a general election within SASIC. Yeah. I've long argued that. I did when the Conservatives... I think it's the case here. I'm consistent on that.
3: Well,
4: The Mail hasn't been consistent at all.
3: And neither has the Mirror or any of those other papers on the left. So, let's be clear about that. But I think
4: I've been consistent.
3: You have been consistent, but the Mirror hasn't been consistent. But let's be clear. I think if he goes to the country in October, I will say, that's fair enough. You've gone to the country with your plan. You've set out your plan now, and I hope he does set out his plan when he has his conference and what have you. He says he's going to set it out in due course. That's fine. But in the meantime, we need the country to be governed, and we await to see who the rest of his cabinet's going to be, and I hope that they do get going, because Parliament is now in recess as regards the House of Commons, and we need to see the plan as soon as possible.
2: Arlene, Kevin, thank you for that. It was fiery, wasn't it? Goodness me, and that was just about Thatcherism. Would you believe it?
4: Don't set Arlene off again.
2: No, exactly, yeah.
3: Oh, listen to him. Yeah.
4: Sorry, Arlene.
2: And we think there are still 15 people in Downing Street right now waiting to see what jobs they got, so do stay tuned for that. Also to come, we will visit Runcorn to see if Andy Burnham can help those who are struggling to...

0: So we have a new defence secretary. Let us find out who it is by heading to our chief political correspondent, John Craig. Still looking down the street. John, who are you expecting?
1: He's just come out. Wes Streeting, this is the new defence secretary. Wes Streeting, who dramatically quit as health secretary. And, of course, that was one of the moves that brought about the demise of Sir Keir Starmer. Well, you could say he's been rewarded with a big promotion. Very important job in the cabinet, of course. The war in Ukraine, all sorts of international tensions. Of course, the war in the Middle East. Wes Streeting, the health secretary for the last few years, been seen as a pretty good health secretary, good record as a minister. Very good communicator, one of Labour's best communicators. And he's going to take on the very important job of, as Defence Secretary, just across the road. He's just left here. He's just gone through there into the Foreign Office. The Minister of Defence is just over there. And so Wes Streeting looked pretty pleased. He has come out of this very well. He is one of the big winners of this reshuffle. Another winner is Alex Norris. Now, he's not particularly well known. He's been a minister, a middle-ranking minister for a while. First of all, at the Home Office. Now, he is going to become Lord Chancellor and Secretary of State for Justice, replacing David Lammy. He's unflashy. There's nothing particularly flashy about him at all, really. Safe pair of hands. Of course, he's got to sort out this row over the changes to jury trials, which David Lammy was facing a big rebellion over. Angela Eagle. She, a great survivor, Angela Eagle, veteran of the Blair and Brown years. Secretary of State for Environment, Rural and Food and Rural Affairs. She's worked in that department before. Miatta Fambulla, Secretary of State for Energy Security and Net Zero. She is the MP for Peckham, Harriet Harman's old seat, one of Mr. Burnham's inner circle. She gets the key job of Energy Secretary.
0: John, thank you very much indeed for that. Keep us posted. There's still more to find out. Got about a minute left. Arlene, your thoughts on the latest appointments?
2: Obviously, we're now seeing allies of Burnham being rewarded. Miatta Fambulla is a relatively new MP. She only came in 2024. Alex Norris, I think, is 2017. So these are new faces and new names to the public, certainly new names to me as well. So people will take a while to get to know all of these new faces. Of course, Angela Eagle is somebody that's very well known.
0: Mm. Streeting, just quickly.
3: Yeah, I know you get tanks, but I'm wondering how much of a promotion it is from health with the, with such a huge budget. But
0: did you say you get tanks?
3: Tank as defence secretary, yeah. Okay. But yeah, but I'm just wondering whether it is really a bigger job than health, given the importance of health. I know defence is important too, but that's quite. He's been on manoeuvres against Starmer, so.
0: Yeah, there you go, getting ready for it. Lots more still to come, more names, don't go away.
4: What's the best thing about being a Sky News journalist?
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4: Being a Sky News journalist.
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9: Historic day here today. Congratulations, this is a huge moment. But what happens now?
10: Hear that whistle and that crunch. We know that they're coming from the south of the city where there's a column of Russian armoury.
11: I'm Alex Crawford and I'm Sky's special correspondent based in Istanbul.
12: Look at that sheet of flames, and that has happened within minutes, and now it's coming from both sides and it's moving this way.

0: Tonight on The Wrap, a new era begins on yet another day of comings and goings in Downing Street. Andy Burnham is Britain's new Prime Minister, the seventh in just 10 years. He promises the biggest changes in 40 years and says he'll bring back hope.
1: I will put the care of people at the heart of everything I do. I will give this my all.
0: And he started by sacking no fewer than 10 cabinet ministers. The Chancellor Rachel Reeves is out, so too David Lammy. And in a major plot twist, former Defence Secretary John Healey gets her job. We'll look at what that means for the new government and for the country. Well, a smile and a hug for Ed Miliband, who is named Foreign Secretary. And Shabana Mahmood, who stays as Home Secretary. And just minutes ago, Wes Streeting is announced as the new Defence Secretary. There are still more to come. Also on the programme tonight, sad news this evening. Kevin Keegan, the player the fans called King Kev, has died at the age of 75. We'll celebrate the life of one of England's all-time greats. And discuss the day's biggest stories with the former First Minister of Northern Ireland, Baroness Arlene Foster, and the Daily Mirror's Kevin Maguire. Plus a first look, of course, at the front pages of tomorrow's newspapers, including The Guardian, which says Andy Burnham promises to bring back hope. Well, hello, good evening to you. Kevin, Arlene, welcome as well. Andy Burnham, then, is the latest in a long line of prime ministers in the past decade. But he was still able to surprise us today, naming John Healey as his chancellor. Ed Miliband and Shabana Mahmood ride together in Downing Street. Both have big jobs, foreign secretary and home secretary, respectively. But the former chancellor, Rachel Reeves, and Keir Starmer's deputy, David Lammy, are both out and will sit on the back benches. Arlene, Kevin, another day of turbulence, intrigue, your thoughts.
2: And that's just the studio.
3: No, I think this has been a huge change. The Times calls it a purge, and it has been a huge change in terms of those who were loyal to Starmer have gone. And he has replaced them with people who are loyal to him and have been helping him to become the Prime Minister. And it'll be very interesting to see what his plan is. But, you know, it's a new start. Let's see where it goes.
4: Yeah, we'll discover soon whether he's better making subs than Thomas Tuchel. But it is incredibly widespread, this, because there is a purge of the Starmerites. I think Pat McFadden is possibly the only one who's survived at work and pensions. And he said he wouldn't be factional. This kind of feels factional when he's taken out what was the dominant faction. Now, whether that's going to consolidate his control, he gets new blood, moves people around, and it works or not, we don't know. But I suspect really what people at home want is other policies and how they're going to impact on their lives rather than the personalities, although, you know, the policies and the politics are linked to the personalities too.
0: Yeah, well, as Andy Burnham said to The Times, it's a team sport, is it not? But you're right, we've got a lot of people on the back benches who might be critical. Breaking news, though, in the last few minutes, our chief political correspondent, John Craig, is outside number 10 tonight. And it involves a big cabinet post, John, and a big character, someone who stepped aside to let Andy Burnham walk through. Bring us the news.
5: It's Wes Streeting. He gets the top job of Defence Secretary. It's a big promotion, really, from Health Secretary, the job he did before. Remember, he resigned, said he wanted to stand for the leadership. I remember being at a conference when he said in an answer to my question, yes, I will be putting my name forward as a candidate for the leadership. Well, he never did, but he is now the new Defence Secretary. What does that mean for Dan Jarvis? Well, obviously, he's lost that job. He has just a minute ago offered Wes Streeting his congratulations. But, significantly, the official announcement about Mr Streeting's job does not say that Mr Jarvis is leaving the government.

0: So he is perhaps going to get, say, a Minister of State job. He's only been Defence Secretary a few weeks since John Healey quit, triggering the beginning of the end for Sir Keir Starmer. Dan Jarvis was previously Security Minister. Looks as though he might be getting another job, but perhaps not quite so senior. Now, also, in the same announcement as Wes Streeting just about 10 minutes ago, Alex Norris, not a particularly well-known figure, Minister of State at the Home Office, he gets a big promotion to David Lammy's old job, Lord Chancellor and Secretary of State for Justice. Angela Eagle, a stalwart of Labour governments going back to the Blair and Brown years. She became an MP in 1992. She's had all sorts of government jobs, Home Office. She's been at DEFRA before. She's Secretary of State for Environment, Food and Rural Affairs. And Miatta Fambulla, a big Burnham ally, MP for Harriet Harman's old seat of Peckham. She gets Secretary of State for Energy Security and Net Zero. Well, earlier in the day, as well as the appointment of John Healey, I must admit, I always thought there was a possibility he wouldn't choose either Shabana Mahmood or Ed Miliband because they were too divisive, much too divisive. And I always thought John Healey was a dark horse for that job. Treasury experience as a minister under Gordon Brown. Of course, he quit over the black hole in defence spending. No doubt Andy Burnham said, well, now you're Chancellor, you can find the money. So that's a tough task for him as Chancellor of the Exchequer. One of the other more eye-catching moves is the demotion of Yvette Cooper from Foreign Office to Health. Now, Rachel Reeves, we believe, was offered a lesser cabinet job than Chancellor. Defence was mentioned, we don't know that for sure. She turned it down, whereas Yvette Cooper has accepted what looks like a demotion from Foreign Office to Health. She's going to spearhead Mr Burnham's crusade to try and fix social care. So in many ways, that's an important job. Other non-moves, Lisa Nandy stays where she is. Pat McFadden stays at Culture, Media and Sport. Pat McFadden stays at DWP. But Anna, there are still... Oh, somebody's coming out. Oh, Chris Bryant, what job have you got, Chris? Come on, Chris, tell us. What's your job, Chris? Come on, tell us. Yvette Cooper from Foreign Office to Health. Now, Rachel Reeves, we believe, was offered a lesser cabinet job than Chancellor. Defence was mentioned, we don't know that for sure. She turned it down, whereas Yvette Cooper has accepted what looks like a demotion from Foreign Office to Health. She's going to spearhead Mr Burnham's crusade to try and fix social care. So in many ways, that's an important job. Other non-moves, Lisa Nandy stays where she is. Pat McFadden stays at Culture, Media and Sport. Pat McFadden stays at DWP. But Anna, there are still... Oh, somebody's coming out. Oh, Chris Bryant, what job have you got, Chris? Come on, Chris, tell us. What's your job, Chris? Come on, tell us.
1: John, I can tell you.
0: Chris Bryant to be shy, is it?
1: No, I know, but I can tell you what he's got. This will be of interest to Arlene next to me. So Chris Bryant is Secretary of State for Northern Ireland. Stephen Kinnock is Secretary of State for Wales, which I guess we were anticipating. Ellie Reeves is Attorney General. She will attend Cabinet.
0: Right.
1: Emma Reynolds is Chief Secretary to the Treasury. She will attend Cabinet. Kanishka Narayan is Minister of State for Artificial Intelligence, jointly in the Cabinet Office and the Department of Digital, Culture, Media and Sport. He will attend Cabinet. Hamish Faulkner is Minister for Intergovernmental Relations and European Relations, jointly in the Cabinet and the Foreign Office. He will attend Cabinet. Heidi Alexander will remain as Secretary of State for Transport. Douglas Alexander will remain as Secretary of State for Scotland. Sir Alan Campbell will remain as... Just going to move your papers, Arlene, so I can scroll down. This is a long list.
2: Yes.
1: Alan Campbell will remain as Lord President of the Council and leader of the House of Commons. Baroness Smith of Basildon will remain as Lord Privy Seal and leader of the House of Lords. Matthew Pennycook will remain as Minister of State in the Ministry of Housing, Communities and Local Government. He will attend Cabinet. And Hilary Benn Lord Hermer and Joe Stevens have left the government, which we knew, but you get later confirmation of that. So Northern Ireland Secretary, first of all, Arlene?
2: Yes, well, I mean, I was just looking up where Chris Bryant actually represents, and I think he represents a Welsh constituency.
1: Isn't it the Rhondda?
2: Not the first Welsh MP to be Secretary of State for Northern Ireland, of course, Peter Hay and Lord Murphy, as he is now, Paul Murphy. So, so we look forward to seeing what his views are in relation to Northern Ireland. It's also interesting that Elly Reeves, of course, was the Solicitor General for England and Wales and has now been made Attorney General. That's quite a
1: related
2: big
1: to Rachel
2: role.
1: Reeves, obviously.
2: Yes, Rachel Reeves' sister. Mm-hmm. That's quite a big step up.
3: And she was a solicitor. She was an employment lawyer.
1: John, your reaction. I know you're going to try and shout at some of these people leaving. I'm just so intrigued. Have they all been in the same anteroom chatting over a cup of tea? Who's that?
4: Staying where you are, you two. Happy with that? Absolutely, says Sir Alan Campbell. Happy to be staying as Leader of the House of Commons. The always entertaining exchanges in the House of Commons on a Thursday morning. Now then, let's just go through those. Stephen Kinnock, I think he was always on the road to the Cabinet, really. Neil Kinnock's son, of course. Welsh Secretary. He becomes Secretary of State for Wales, replacing Joe Stevens. Chris Bryant. Now, he's one of the government's better communicators, an extrovert character. Sir Chris Bryant, as he now is, moves up from Minister of State for Trade. Northern Ireland. He is the sort who's got the political skills to deal with that tricky post. Elly Reeves, as you've said, that's Rachel's sister, moves up to take over from Lord Hermer as Attorney General. That's quite a good promotion for her. Emma Reynolds, now she's moved from Environment to Chief Secretary to the Treasury, will attend Cabinet. And Kanishka Narayan MP, now he is seen as a really bright, techie young man. He's MP for Vale of Glamorgan. He's Welsh of Indian heritage. And he is Mr. Techie, really. And he's going to be Minister for AI in the Cabinet and in Culture, Media and Sport. He'll attend Cabinet. Pretty rapid promotion for him. Hamish Faulkner, of course, the son of Charlie Faulkner. Well, he gets the job, basically, that was done by Nick Thomas-Simmons, who was one of the Starmerites purged in that brutal cull. Hamish Faulkner, he's going to be called Minister for Intergovernmental Relations and European Relations. In other words, he's going to be doing all those talks with the EU over what Mr. Keir Starmer used to call the reset. Heidi Alexander stays at Transport. Douglas Alexander, who, a veteran of the Brown years, some thought he might get a move or a promotion, but he stays as Scotland Secretary. And as we've just seen, Alan Campbell and Baroness Smith have just left. I'm not sure if we've still got a few more appointments to come or whether that's the whole lot, actually. That might be the lot, but I will check that for you. Very interesting appointments.
1: Final appointments, actually, John. I know we've got junior ministers to come. That's a whole other day of entertainment tomorrow, isn't it? But, you know, some of these people that we've heard about, like Kanishka Narayan, Minister of State, you know, for AI, you know, they're doing really well, aren't they, John?
4: But, I mean, you see him at the dispatch box at what used to be called Science and Technology Questions. Really impressive. And he really is a rising star. As I say, MP for Vale of Glamorgan in South Wales. He's Welsh, but obviously of Indian heritage. And he's very much one for the future, a rising star. You could probably say the same about Hamish Faulkner, actually. He's one on the way up. I mean, Stephen Kinnock, I think you could say, has been knocking on the Cabinet door for a while, been an effective minister at the Department of Health. Chris Bryant also has been knocking on the Cabinet door. Elly Reeves, that's a good promotion for her. There might have been a thought that perhaps Dame Emily Thornberry might have got the job of Attorney General, that she shadowed in opposition and then was, according to many of her friends, very shoddily overlooked when Sir Keir Starmer brought in his legal crony Lord Hermer to that job. Well, he's only lasted a couple of years. And Emma Reynolds, well, it's a slight demotion for her, isn't it? Although working at the Treasury causes a top job, she
0: loses her cabinet status. She was at Environment. That job's gone to the veteran, I think we hope she doesn't mind me calling her that, Angela Eagle. So I think you think we're there, do you? I mean, you've got the benefit of me. Douglas, staying where you are, happy about that? Very happy, says Douglas Alexander. He's staying as Secretary of State for Scotland. Well, of course, he is leading the government's fight against the SNP in Scotland. I mean, that didn't go very well on May the 7th. I remember him telling journalists that just before those elections, that the task for the Labour Party in Scotland was to convince voters that it was a referendum on the SNP government, not on the Starmer government. Well, that didn't work because, of course, Labour did very badly in Scotland. So, but he seems pretty pleased to be staying where he is. And there's quite a few staying where they are. But in the last few minutes, 20 minutes or so, the big announcement really is Wes Streeting to the Ministry of Defence.
1: Yes, I suppose in the by-election in Aberdeen South, it was a bit of a referendum on how the SNP and Labour were doing, and the Tories came through the middle, John, as you remember, because, you know, I was with you then. But, yeah, John, I think you're going to carry on shouting at people who are leaving, which makes you chuckle. I don't know why.
3: They've been locked in a room for 5 hours, and then you come out and you've got John Craig bellowing at you across the street. You've been worrying about your job, your prospects.
1: Yeah. So give us some themes now. We've got, this does say the final appointments as approved by the King. So, I mean, we've got the senior people that were announced first. Obviously, the first people we saw walking in, John Healy, Ed Miliband, Shabana Mahmood as well. Those three were the first in. But what's the shape of this government?
3: Right, I think there's more change than continuity.
1: Right.
3: He's purged the Starmerites. He's brought in some fresh talent. And I would think because of the people he's brought in, Lou Haig, for instance, Lucy Powell as Education Secretary, Miatta Fambulla at Energy and a few others, he's moved it leftwards. No, it's not a lurch, but he has moved it leftwards from Keir Starmer. Although some left-wingers have gone, people like Joe Stevens in Wales, I think, was more of a left-winger than Stephen Kinnock, for instance.
1: OK. Shall we have a look back at the day? It's been, you know, another interesting day. We're getting used to these now, let's be honest about it. But anyway, nonetheless, a new Prime Minister. Here's our political editor, Beth Rigby, who spent the day in Downing Street.
5: Downing Street packed for a spectacle that has become all too familiar. The country waiting for its fifth Prime Minister in 4 years. Occasions once punctuated by elections rather than coups. Starmer's ousting in the end bloodless, but not without pain for his closest allies and aides lining the street for the final farewell. The outgoing PM forced out of office not by voters, but his party, taking the stage for one last time.
6: Thank you.
5: After 2 years in Downing Street, Starmer clear he wants history to remember what he built, not the coup that brought him down.
6: My work is done. In 6.5 years, I took our party from a historic defeat in 2019, changed it so it was fit to face the country, and won a landslide general election victory in 2024. I am confident that Britain is now stronger and fairer than it was 2 years ago.
5: And even in defeat, Starmer determined to go with dignity.
6: So as I now pass the baton to Andy Burnham, I wish him every success. He has my full support. I go with good grace, I go with a smile, and I go proud of everything that we have achieved. Thank you very much.
5: Embracing his wife, Victoria, who helped him make the final decision to stand down, applauded all the way to the gates, then on to Buckingham Palace to hand in his official resignation to the King. One premiership over and another just beginning. Burnham next to Buckingham Palace to ask permission to form a new Labour government. The new Prime Minister and his wife, Marie France, arrive into rapturous crowds, the joy on Burnham's face plain to see.
6: Thank you.
5: This moment over a decade in the making, and he took it all in. A new Prime Minister and a new style, no lectern, no notes.
7: I know people at home are fed up with politics. I hear you, and I want to be honest with you. We have not been good enough, and we need to be better. We will be.
5: But like Starmer before him, Burnham promised a decade of change.
7: Later this year, I will bring forward a new plan for Britain, a 10-year plan, laying out a path from where we are now to where I believe we all want Britain to be, wherever we're coming from, whatever party we support.
5: And immediate support on the cost of living.
7: But I can do something to give people some breathing space now, some help with the cost of living. And I will set out some of those measures starting tomorrow, including how we pay for them.
5: This is his pitch to the British people who now needs to win a round.
7: I will give this my all, and I ask you all to pull with me. Let us make this the moment when Britain starts to believe again. The moment we bring back hope. Thank you very much, everybody.
5: Hugging his wife and his aides, but the longest embrace saved for his mother, Eileen, who has seen her son try and fail to become Labour leader twice to finally realise his dream and enter number 10. Before coming to Downing Street, Burnham took a dorm visit to a homelessness charity in Victoria, here to outline his first order as PM to end rough sleeping in the UK. Big ambitions, but this, a leader without a mandate.
8: You said on Friday in your speech as you accepted the Labour leadership that you want to deliver the biggest change in our politics in 40 years. It sounds like a massive ambition for which you do need a mandate beyond the 25,000 people who voted for you in the Makerfield by-election. When are you going to call a general election?
9: Well, we're in a parliamentary democracy. And as we've seen through time, if somebody can command the majority of the MPs in the House of Commons, obviously they then have the legitimacy to lead things forward. And I will lead forward consistent with the manifesto, which also talked about change. And I now want to work on the platform.
8: But you are going to stick to the manifesto, just to be clear. You are not going to go beyond the manifesto of 2024.
9: I will stick to the manifesto. I will be bold and I will be true to what it says. But there are big changes that I can implement coming from that manifesto. It is about a new political model. Okay. It is about a new economic model for the country.
5: A new economic model and a new team to execute it. John Healey made Chancellor, having quit Keir Starmer's government after a battle over defence spending. Meanwhile, the duo who had been mooted for that role ended up in other big offices of state, Shabana Mahmood remaining as Home Secretary and Ed Miliband going to the Foreign Office. Burnham also bringing in his key allies, campaign chief Louise Hague back in cabinet as first secretary of state in charge of the cabinet office, new MP and close ally Annalise Midgley elevated to cabinet.
10: This is a huge moment. We have a new prime minister, but without an election or even a leadership race, he is a man that some of you perhaps don't know. He's been ushered into the biggest job in the country by a Labour Party that believes it has a better chance of winning the next election with Burnham at the helm. And you can see from his first steps in his first speech that he wants to be a different kind of leader. But if he also wants to stick to Starmer's manifesto and mandate, can Burnham really be the change he says he is?
5: He enters Downing Street promising to deliver the biggest change in how this country is governed in 40 years, with a 10-year plan for reform. But with voters out of patience and low on trust, he'll have to deliver much sooner than that. Beth Rigby, Sky News, Westminster.
1: Well, we've just actually had the readout via a Truth Social post of the conversation that the US President Donald Trump had with Andy Burnham. Should we take a look at that? It says, I had a very good conversation with the new Prime Minister of the United Kingdom, Andy Burnham. We discussed many subjects, including the outstanding relationship we have had with the UK, which makes you laugh when you talk about bases in Iran. But anyway, we will be meeting in the not-too-distant future for topics of mutual interest. The Prime Minister has got a big job ahead of him, but he'll be able to do it. And, of course, the USA will be there to help! We discussed North Sea oil, trade, the military alliance, demining of the Hormuz Strait and many other topics. The call was interesting and went very well. I wished Prime Minister Burnham good luck and Godspeed!
2: No mention of Manchester. I'm very disappointed.
3: That comes later.
2: Well, because Downing Street, they said what they had discussed with President Trump and said that they had invited him to Manchester. Yeah. So it was very disappointing that Trump hasn't acknowledged.
3: He hasn't really bitten them, has he? I mean, they wanted to play up the northern bit, and he wants to play, you know, I told him everything he must do.
1: Yeah. Well, it comes, of course, as we get a new Foreign Secretary, Ed Miliband. Yeah. What he will do with, there we go, shaking hands with and a hug with Andy Burnham. Quick look at the camera as well.
2: It's a bit
1: Well, did he want the job of Chancellor? I mean, that, we might find that out at a later date. So you might argue that his brief that he had, energy and net zero, overlaps with international issues, including perhaps the foreign aid budget as well. But the bigger, broader geopolitics of the day, which is the war in Ukraine, it is, you know, the war in Iran, it's how to deal with President Trump, relations with the European Union. You know, what's he going to be like?
3: Yeah, it was interesting because Keir Starmer, never here. Keir, as he was called, played a big part in foreign relations. So if you were David Lammy, Yvette Cooper, you'd have been big-footed a lot of the time. He wants to concentrate on the domestic agenda. Now, prime ministers traditionally get pulled into foreign affairs. They then begin to quite like being on the world stage where they're treated rather well. While if you go to a council estate somewhere, you might find a whole load of angry residents upset about their living standards. So it'll be interesting if he is going to kind of subcontract most of it to Ed Miliband, which will make it a very big job.
1: Yeah,
3: and,
1: totally.
3: And Ed Miliband, you know, there's red Ed, there's green Ed, there's odd Ed.
1: Ed Stone.
3: He can be very charming and he's incredibly bright.
1: Many people remember, though, if you remember, there was a red line drawn about chemical weapons being used against his own people by Bashar al-Assad, the Syrian leader. I think it was back in 2013, where David Cameron sought parliamentary approval for Britain to join limited military action by the United States. And the suggestion was that Ed Miliband effectively stopped that, which then drew a line and made Barack Obama not bomb Syria, even though it was one of his red lines. So, you know, what does that say about what his approach to foreign policy?
2: Well, I think people remember that because today there were people tweeting about the fact that he had indicated he would support limited military action and then decided to whip his people against that. So people remember that. They remember that Assad was using chemical weapons against his own people and we weren't able to help out in military strikes. And I don't think that bodes particularly well.
3: Well, I think that was a legacy of Afghanistan and Iraq, which could hardly be described as great successes, but also
2: limited,
3: Libya.
2: Libya
3: in 2011, which was limited at the time.
1: Gaddafi, the UK.
3: Yeah, Gaddafi actually sort of bullied the Americans into becoming part of it. Gaddafi was threatening reprisals against groups in the east of Libya who were rising up. And then, of course, we intervened and Libya ended in a terrible place. Now, it may have been going to a terrible place in the first place, but it ended up in a terrible place from our intervention. I think that scarred many Labour MPs.
1: 40 years of terrible leadership under Gaddafi.
3: Yep.
1: And, you know, everybody was coming up to me in the streets in Libya and I was saying, can you find my father?
3: For 20 years. Horrific.
1: I mean, it was horrific. Yep. So, what were you defending by not taking action?
3: Yeah, but by taking action, you don't always produce a better result. You can't bomb countries into democracy or a more peaceful area.
2: Well, I'm sure that
3: as the Americans are finding with Iran.
2: Who were being attacked by their own leader in terms of chemical weapons, would have liked some assistance at that time, to be honest.
3: I understand that, but I think imperial interventions don't always produce the desired results.
11: Mm. Well, foreign relations is a massive issue. Mm. Questions about whether Andy Burnham has a mandate from the British public. New Prime Minister certainly promised to be bold, to bring in a new political and a new economic model, he said today, for the country, and to listen to people. He stressed this, didn't he? He listens to people. Well, Sky's people and politics correspondent Nick Martin has been to Runcorn to see what voters think of a new PM just 2 years after an election.
12: The town of Frodsham lies between rural Cheshire and metropolitan Manchester. It's the type of sceptical Labour heartland Andy Burnham needs to win back.
13: We need something different, we need something new, not just a rehash of what we've had before. We need better, don't we?
14: I mean, as far as I'm concerned, nothing can get worse. And we need somebody there who's at our side and who's looking out for us and raise our country back up. It's a big job that he's got to do, a huge job.
7: And do you have faith in Andy Burnham to be able to help you to grow as a business?
14: I think so. I do. I believe, I hope so. I really do. I mean, nothing can get much worse right now, can it?
15: I think home and family is the most important thing rather than business, because that's where it all starts. And I think we've been let down, this country's been let down from past governments. Leaderships, I mean, Labour is our chosen government, you know, but the leadership hasn't been there.
12: Andy Burnham's promised to narrow the north-south divide, hand more power to local communities and finally tackle the crisis in social care. So are people buying that?
16: Up the wages, definitely.
7: Yeah.
16: I mean, I'm a carer on minimum wage. It's not good. There's people working in warehouses that are on more than me, but I do a hell of a lot more than they do.
12: Runcorn was built on industry, chemicals, docks and manufacturing. Today, voters are asking who can deliver jobs, growth and a solid future.
17: I've got my level one joinery, my level two joinery. I've just currently finished college. I am currently unemployed at the minute. I've just finished. I'm just assessing my options at the minute. I am finding it harder to find a job and things like that. But we'll all get there. Like, I suppose if the new Prime Minister comes in and does what he says he's going to do, things should sort out, shouldn't they?
5: Constituencies like this are fascinating because Labour lost control of this seat during a by-election to Reform, and that will be key for Andy Burnham, trying to win some of those Reform voters back to Labour.
13: I am a Reform voter.
7: Have you heard him say anything about anything that would convince you that he's going to tackle immigration?
13: I haven't.
12: Ultimately, Andy Burnham's success won't be measured by speeches on Downing Street or headlines in Westminster. It will be whether people feel like their lives have got better. Nick Martin, Sky News, Runcorn.
11: Well, we will take a look at the front pages, their reaction to what we've seen today and the appointments. We'll also be discussing the life of King Kev, Kevin Keegan.

0: Well, shall we take a look at the front pages of tomorrow's newspapers now? Let us start with The Guardian. There it is. It says Andy Burnham arrives as PM with a promise to bring back hope to Britain and repair damage caused during the Thatcher era. The Daily Express says the new Prime Minister insists he has a 10-year plan. The Daily Mail's headline reads, "Let's pray he knows what he's doing." The Telegraph looks at the shock appointment of John Healey as Chancellor, saying the move signals an increase in defence spending. There's the Financial Times. It discusses the surprise appointment of Mr. Healey as Chancellor. Seventh Heaven asks the Metro, signalling the long line of recent Prime Ministers. The Eye looks at the new Prime Minister's mass sacking of the Starmer Cabinet. The Times too leads with the purge of Starmer loyalists from Cabinet. Daily Star highlights the 10-year plan for change, but it features a picture of the late, great Kevin Keegan. And the passing of Kevin Keegan dominates The Sun, the English footballer passing away today at the age of 75. The Daily Mirror also pays tribute to football legend Kevin Keegan, calling him an icon of a generation. Main story, though, it starts now as Burnham moves in. What is he? Is he the eighth Labour Prime Minister? Do you remember we talked about this?
1: In history, The seventh in 10 years, but he's the eighth in Labour history. Yeah. Keir Starmer will be the shortest serving. Yeah, because he would have only done 2 years. And yeah. Jim Callaghan did three. Gordon Brown did three. Yeah, he's only the eighth, but he's kind of come in with a bang with his big shake-up. But you need to see the policies. That will be the real test. That's what voters will know, because voters won't know most of the cabinet ministers, and they won't know the ones coming in here. But they'll certainly know if there's more money in their pockets, or they see public services are better.
0: Yeah, and the idea is a slight laser focus on cost of living.
1: Yep.
0: We're expecting an announcement on Tuesday, Privy Council cabinet meeting. I mean, they've only just gone to bed, some of them, and they've been holed up in Downing Street for most of the evening. And then possibly this announcement about cost of living, potentially on buses, £2, whatever it might be, a cap of some sort. And then potentially energy. But we know intervention in energy bills has been hugely costly, has it not, to the Treasury?
2: So hugely costly, and of course doesn't work in Northern Ireland because we have a separate energy market. And of course the buses don't count in Northern Ireland either because that's separate again. So, I mean, one wonders, is he looking at the whole of the UK or is he just looking at England at the moment? Because I think the buses wouldn't apply to Scotland either because they have their own separate transport system as well. He talks about a new economic model. But, I mean, as Beth was saying earlier, where does that sit with him saying that, given that he doesn't have his own mandate to deliver a new economic model? And if he is going to deliver a new economic model, how is he going to do that? What's his plan to deliver on that? He said today, and it's quoted in the Times, that he would meet our commitments on defence to our international allies, and, of course, we would stick by our fiscal rules. So the question is, how is he going to do all of that? And deal with welfare, and deal with, we heard earlier from a young man saying he had been involved in training, couldn't get a job. Mm. How does he deal with that? Because NEETs are a real problem. They're not in education or training and not in a job. So there's a huge swathe of things that he needs to deal with. And this is all about he wants to set a vibe. I get that. He wants to set confidence. He wants to set hope. But very quickly, we're going to have to see what comes next.
0: We were looking at pictures of him entering Downing Street alongside his wife. It must be mind-blowing. We know he's long held, wanted this job of Labour leader and Prime Minister, first standing in 2010, 2015.
1: Yeah.
0: This is literally third time lucky for him. But mind-blowing job. And we've just had the readout of his conversation with President Trump, who said he's got a big job ahead of him, but he'll be able to do it. I had a very good conversation with the new Prime Minister of the UK. We discussed many subjects, including the outstanding relationship we have had with the UK. I mean, that's one thing off the list, isn't it? Starting to get on with this unpredictable American president. It's a really big deal.
1: Well, he's used flattery, I'm sure, because that seems to be the best weapon.
0: What great football tournament
1: Trump.
0: You've hosted.
1: Yeah, you know all that. and you must come and well, he's probably
0: come and visit Manchester.
1: You would have thought he's thinking, Andy Burnham's thinking, you're an orange maniac and a totally unpredictable. You've declared it like war our country. You created Iran and
0: don't chaos. Don't ruin it now.
1: No, no, but that's what
2: he'd
1: be thinking.
2: Nobody has said things about Trump in the past, and it always amuses me when people say all of these things about President Trump, and then all of a sudden, he's a great guy.
1: JD Vance was asking whether Trump was America's new Hitler. Well, America's Hitler, sorry, not new Hitler. Their Hitler, and then he ends up as vice president. But yes, he's going to... Running great in Manchester is one thing. Buses, crime commissioner, property development, tackling homelessness, a lot of issues. Very different when all of a sudden you're prime minister and you're pulled every way and all of a sudden you've got foreign policy and dealing with Trump, as you mentioned. And that's, you're responsible now for the health service. You're responsible for education. You're responsible for transport everywhere. I mean, it's a huge job. Now, I think he's quite fit. He's quite young. He'll be under no illusions, but nevertheless, it'll be like being hit by a train.
0: Absolutely. So, first of all, you make your choices, which it seems is buses and energy. And I'm looking at the Times, actually. The Prime Minister's team has been considering several options for cutting energy bills, including scrapping 5% VAT on energy bills, a move that could save households £86 a year, and removing green levies, which could save £42 a year. Potentially, you could put that onto general taxation. So, anyway, some detail there. But you're right, you make these choices, and then, as you say, you're hit by a train, by world events, by domestic events, by things that go wrong. And then, you don't do everything you want to do. And, you're instantly thwarted. It's the nature of the beast,
1: right? But if people feel you're on their side and they can relate to you and you understand their problems and you're trying to come up with answers, you'll get a more sympathetic hearing. If you just looked at opinion polls, one, Labour was level with Reform, partly because Reform have fallen back with all their money worries. Another one, they were just one behind now. It's not a big Burnham bounce, but Labour may get a hearing under Burnham. It couldn't get under Keir Starmer because people had made up their minds about him and didn't like him, fairly or unfairly.
0: And just a final thought from you, mandate or no mandate, will it clip how radical he can be, do you think, the fact that he has not and probably will not go to the country?
2: Well, I think he might go to the country later on in the year, depending on how his plan is set out at conference season and what have you. I mean, if he is genuinely wanting a new economic model and a new model for the UK as a whole, and I hope he is looking at the UK as a whole, then he should go to the country and he should look for a new mandate. But, I mean, he's made a lot about homelessness as his and wanting to end rough sleeping, a very laudable thing and something that I think a lot of people would want to see him doing. But he didn't do it in Manchester. That's the point. He set out to do it in Manchester, but he hasn't been able to do it in Manchester.
1: Well, the figures showed it fell
2: and then it came back up again.
1: But his explanation for that is because he was doing it in Greater Manchester. It wasn't being done in other areas. It attracted homeless people. So we've taken them off the streets and more others were arriving for the help and he couldn't give it straight away. Now, whether that's credible, that explanation, I don't know.
2: Well, I'm just saying, from the front page.
1: It sounds plausible, his explanation.
0: Okay. Wow. Some very, very interesting cabinet appointments tonight. The latest one, Wes Streeting, in defence, replacing somebody who, was a veteran with knowledge. Ed Miliband as Foreign Secretary, despite the Trump administration's questions about him. They've been very critical of oil and gas policies, for example, and he was a net zero secretary as part of his energy brief. So, honestly, we'll see how it plays out tomorrow. We'll get some photographs, no doubt, from the Cabinet, a few words from Andy Burnham, no doubt, Cabinet too, and whatever we'll hear on the cost of living. So lots more on that to come tomorrow. Just going to bring in news about Kevin Keegan, one of England's truly greatest footballers who's died at the age of 75. Let's hear more about him from Rob Harris.
3: Kevin Keegan showed you can be gifted as a footballer, but you need the determination and tenacity to make the most of your talents, with understated greatness, but undoubted passion, carried into management. The journey to being crowned King Kev began in Doncaster, but his hometown club rejected him for being too small. Scunthorpe spotted his potential in amateur football. Bill Shankly did too, and he made the leap up to Liverpool.
4: I remember being at Kevin's first game at Anfield. It was absolutely unbelievable. And from that moment onwards, that game onwards, he just got better and better and he became iconic.
3: With a £500,000 transfer to Germany and earning the biggest individual accolade. And throughout the 1970s, the Mighty Mouse transcended football, making waves as a style icon, his perm setting trends. Becoming an unlikely pop star. The face of road safety public information adverts.
5: That's no way to cross the road, is it?
6: Nothing.
7: Beats a great smell of Britain.
3: And promoting aftershave. We only made it to one World Cup in 1982 and played just 26 minutes.
8: The first time he touched the ball!
3: But it was at his final club he would be remembered so fondly, surprisingly joining 2nd Division Newcastle in 1982 and leading them to promotion. It was a surprise return when Newcastle made a daring move, putting the managerial novice in the dugout. After promotion, they barreled in on the Premier League title in 1996. But the tensions of the battle with Manchester United got the better of him.
9: And he's got to go to Middlesbrough and get something. And I'll tell you, honestly, I will love it if we beat them.
3: This all endeared him with the public and politicians. Tony Blair on his rise to power seeking a photo op with the manager of his boyhood club.
10: Well, I should certainly thank him for the best photo opportunity any politician's ever likely to get.
3: He then unexpectedly joined Fulham as chief operating officer before returning to a more familiar role that earned him the biggest job of them all, England.
11: It is a little bit different with Keegan, you know. It's more relaxed.
3: And it was a defeat to Germany months later in the final game at the old Wembley where it all ended. Keegan resigning in the toilets and announcing it on Sky.
12: I just feel I've given it my best shot and I don't want to go on and outstay my welcome.
3: And then there was 2008 and the Messiah's return to Newcastle.
13: I was there the day he came in as manager. I was there the day he left and that was a sad day for everybody. The players absolutely adored him.
3: But he remained a voice of football, campaigning over brain injuries and dementia. His own cancer diagnosis was revealed in January. And in May, he said during a stage show, it had spread. Newcastle United remembered their entertainer. The bonds he forged with supporters to become their messiah transformed perceptions of the club. Kevin Keegan died surrounded by his family and is mourned by the football family for charming and captivating crowds on and off the pitch. Rob Harris, Sky News.
0: Well, I remember him playing for Liverpool and met him as Newcastle manager as well. Absolute legend, has to be said about him.
1: Yeah, he was King Kev, Super Kev, Mighty Mouse. Yeah. And of course, I think there'll be a race to see whether it's Liverpool or Newcastle first to have a statue to him. And he was brilliant. I mean, look, I'm a Sunderland fan. We suffered when he was at Newcastle as a player and a manager because he did so well. But he was a brilliant footballer. He's a fantastic personality.
2: Yeah.
1: And people who met him adored and loved him, and so he was a nice bloke. And a friend's kid met him, and I said, "Oh, I was at the match." And Kevin Keegan said, "Were you in the laser's end? Were you?" Yes, the boy said, "Yeah. I thought I saw you. Yeah, still." And of course, making it up, but it made
2: should
1: that
2: be the politician.
1: Yeah, it made that lad's life. Not even day. And 75 is no age.
2: No,
1: that's the tragedy.
2: I have to say, when I look at the front page of the Sun and I see him with the long hair, and then he had the poodle perm. That's how I remember.
1: Kevin Keegan. Yeah.
2: I know in later days he had the shorter white hair and what have you, but Kevin Keegan, I think. In the late 70s and early 80s, he was very much of his time, wasn't he?
1: Yeah.
2: He was one of those footballers that really stood out, and it's just dreadfully sad that he's passed away.
0: Yeah, some great tributes to him. Absolute dynamo on the football pitch and, you know, beloved by many, has to be said. Lots more still to come in the next part of our programme.
14: I'm Dominic Waghorn, Sky's international affairs editor, covering a world that seems to be unravelling. War, unrest, revolutions.
15: It's not his country, it's ours.
14: They have succeeded for the first time in their country's history in removing a leader from power.
16: No freedom!
14: Sky News, the full story first.
17: There was fighting here, but there's clearly now a lull, and they're using it to bring up more ammunition.
14: This is a mass exodus in which Russia is hemorrhaging some of its brightest and its best. According to the local weather channel, there have been more than 2,500 lightning strikes and flash flooding, all on top of this week's lethal tornado. What stays with you most in this job is some of the people you meet.
1: What is your worst fear about what the Russians want to do to the children?
6: They're just boosting demographics by stealing young people.
14: Would you like to take the opportunity, Mr. President, on Sky News to invite Barack Obama to come here?
18: Mr. Trump, are you running for president? Can you confirm it?
19: We're going to take a look, a very serious look.
14: On that day, we saw your fighters killing women, killing children. Was that a mistake? Did you go too far? You couldn't control your fighters?
20: The full force of the state is being used to crush any protest. Free wherever you get your news.
14: It's half an hour now past the deadline that Hamas issued, and we've now seen a third barrage of rockets coming in.
21: Another alarm. The mood here is jittery and nervous.
14: We're seeing the world get more and more divided, and it's our job to try to make sense of it all.
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40: First off, just the scale of what we're looking at.
38: Our data shows it's been happening. Question is, why it hasn't been stopped?
41: Jubilation in the streets, while some emotional.
42: This is a political victory for Prime Minister Modi and his Hindu Nationalist Party.
43: I'm Neville Lazarus and I'm Sky's reporter based in Delhi. Companies like these are helping India in its trajectory to be a serious player in space exploration. Sky News, get the full story first.
0: Well, number 10 has resembled a revolving door over the past decade or so. We've lived and breathed it, have we not? As PMs come and they go, well before planned. Can Andy Burnham be different?
44: Let us make this the moment when Britain starts to believe again. The moment we bring back hope.
45: End the era of noisy performance. Tread more lightly on your lives and unite our country.
46: The aftermath of COVID still lingers. Putin's war in Ukraine has destabilized energy markets and supply chains the world over.
47: I have a bold plan to grow the economy through tax cuts and reform.
48: And yes, they will have an overwhelming mandate from this election to get Brexit done, and we will honour that mandate by January the 31st.
49: Not everybody knows this, but the full title of my party is the Conservative and Unionist Party. And that word unionist is very important to me.
50: I aim to form a proper and full coalition between the Conservatives and the Liberal Democrats.
0: Yes, David Cameron also choosing to have no lectern. But, you know, they've come and they've gone. What's gone wrong with British politics?
1: I think people are impatient for change, and I think it probably goes along with the explosion of Brexit and social media, where kind of people now are focusing every second of every minute of every hour and every day on people, when before we used to talk about a 24/7 news cycle, it was every hour of every day. And it's so intense now, that scrutiny, the abuse, the hostility, some truth that MPs panic if their party's struggling in the in the polls. They think, right, let's change the leader and maybe that'll work. Hasn't always worked, as we have seen. But I think the Conservatives' mistake in 2022 was three prime ministers in, you know, about 3 months.
0: Yeah.
1: Labour's made its change, it's gambled, they've thrown the dice, they've gone with him. They're stuck with him now. to the next election, whenever that is. That is it. Yeah.
2: And I think the electorate give their verdict on the Conservatives for changing in the way that they did. I was going to say it makes me feel old when I look back at that, but of course I'm the same age as the new Prime Minister, so I am the age that you should be.
1: Yeah.
2: So the age is 56.
1: You're the zeitgeist.
2: Exactly. And look, he has set out a hugely ambitious stage for the party. He has made some very interesting appointments. We'll now have to wait and see what policy announcements come in the wake. And, you know, nobody wishes for this country to have confidence and to grow in any, than me. I want it to grow economically. I want to see it do well. But we need the policies to make that happen. And we're not going back to the 70s, Kevin. We need to be in a different
1: place. Would you like to go to the 1870s? I'll settle for the 17.
0: It's been a day of appointments, has it not? Baroness Arlene Foster, Kevin Maguire, smashing to spend it with you. We do it all again tomorrow. Take care.
3: Hear that whistle and that crunch? We know that they're coming from the south of the city where there's a column of Russian armoury.
4: I'm Alex Crawford and I'm Sky's special correspondent based in Istanbul.
3: Look at that sheet of flames, and that has happened within minutes, and now it's coming from both sides and it's moving this way.
5: What's the best thing about being a Sky News journalist?
6: Who's funnier?
5: Being a Sky News journalist.
7: A special edition of The World with me, Yalda Hakim.
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9: You're like, what?
5: Historic day here today. Congratulations. This is a huge moment. But what happens now?

0: I will put the care of people at the heart of everything I do. I will give this my all.
1: Among the big moves, former Defence Secretary John Healey replaces Rachel Reeves as Chancellor. While Wes Streeting is the new Defence Secretary, Ed Miliband takes on Foreign Secretary and Shabana Mahmood remains as Home Secretary. And Kevin Keegan, the player the fans called King Kev, has died, aged 75. Good morning. Andy Burnham is the new Prime Minister, the latest in a long line over the past decade. In a day of significant change, he has now named most of his top team, surprising some with the announcement of John Healey as Chancellor. Ed Miliband and Shabana Mahmood both have big jobs, Foreign Secretary and Home Secretary respectively, while Angela Rayner and Jonathan Reynolds take back their old jobs as Housing and Business Secretaries. But former Chancellor Rachel Reeves and Keir Starmer's Deputy David Lammy are now on the back benches. Well, let's hear first tonight from our political editor, Beth Rigby.
2: Downing Street packed for a spectacle that has become all too familiar. The country waiting for its fifth Prime Minister in 4 years. Occasions once punctuated by elections rather than coups. Starmer's ousting in the end bloodless, but not without pain for his closest allies and aides lining the street for the final farewell. The outgoing PM forced out of office not by voters, but his party taking the stage for one last time.
3: Thank you.
2: After 2 years in Downing Street, Starmer clear he wants history to remember what he built, not the coup that brought him down.
3: My work is done. In 6.5 years, I took our party from a historic defeat in 2019, changed it so it was fit to face the country and won a landslide general election victory in 2024. I am confident that Britain is now stronger and fairer than it was 2 years ago.
2: And even in defeat, Starmer determined to go with dignity.
3: So as I now pass the baton to Andy Burnham, I wish him every success. He has my full support. I go with good grace, I go with a smile, and I go proud of everything that we have achieved. Thank you very much.
2: Embracing his wife, Victoria, who helped him make the final decision to stand down, applauded all the way to the gates, then on to Buckingham Palace to hand in his official resignation to the King. One premiership over and another just beginning. Burnham next to Buckingham Palace to ask permission to form a new Labour government. The new Prime Minister and his wife, Marie France, arrive into rapturous crowds. The joy on Burnham's face plain to see.
4: Thank you.
2: This moment over a decade in the making, and he took it all in. A new Prime Minister and a new style, no lectern, no notes.
0: I know people at home are fed up with politics. I hear you, and I want to be honest with you. We have not been good enough, and we need to be better. We will be.
2: But like Starmer before him, Burnham promised a decade of change.
0: Later this year, I will bring forward a new plan for Britain, a 10-year plan, laying out a path from where we are now to where I believe we all want Britain to be, wherever we're coming from, whatever party we support.
2: And immediate support on the cost of living.
0: But I can do something to give people some breathing space now, some help with the cost of living. And I will set out some of those measures starting tomorrow, including how we pay for them.
2: This is his pitch to the

0: British people who now needs to win a round.
1: I will give this my all, and I ask you all to pull with me. Let us make this the moment when Britain starts to believe again. The moment we bring back hope. Thank you very much, everybody.
0: Hugging his wife and his aides, but the longest embrace saved for his mother, Eileen, who has seen her son try and fail to become Labour leader twice, to finally realise his dream and enter number 10. Before coming to Downing Street, Burnham took a dorm visit to a homelessness charity in Victoria, here to outline his first order as PM to end rough sleeping in the UK. Big ambitions, but this, a leader without a mandate.
2: You said on Friday in your speech as you accepted the Labour leadership that you want to deliver the biggest change in our politics in 40 years. It sounds like a massive ambition for which you do need a mandate beyond the 25,000 people who voted for you in the Makerfield by-election. When are you going to call a general election?
3: Well, we're in a parliamentary democracy, and as we've seen through time, if somebody can command the majority of the MPs in the House of Commons, obviously they then have the legitimacy to lead things forward. And I will lead forward consistent with the manifesto, which also talked about change. And I now want to work on the platform.
2: But you are going to stick to the manifesto, just to be clear. You are not going to go beyond the manifesto of 2024.
3: I will stick to the manifesto. I will be bold and I will be true to what it says. But there are big changes that I can implement coming from that manifesto. It is about a new political model. Okay. It is about a new economic model for the country.
0: A new economic model and a new team to execute it. John Healey made Chancellor, having quit Keir Starmer's government after a battle over defence spending. Meanwhile, the duo who had been mooted for that role ended up in other big offices of state, Shabana Mahmood remaining as Home Secretary and Ed Miliband going to the Foreign Office. Burnham also bringing in his key allies, Campaign Chief Louise Hague back in Cabinet as First Secretary of State in charge of the Cabinet Office, new MP and close ally Annalise Midgley elevated to Cabinet. This is a huge moment. We have a new Prime Minister, but without an election or even a leadership race, he is a man that some of you perhaps don't know. He's been ushered into the biggest job in the country by a Labour Party that believes it has a better chance of winning the next election with Burnham at the helm. And you can see from his first steps in his first speech that he wants to be a different kind of leader. But if he also wants to stick to Starmer's manifesto and mandate, can Burnham really be the change he says he is? He enters Downing Street promising to deliver the biggest change in how this country is governed in 40 years, with a 10-year plan for reform. But with voters out of patience and low on trust, he'll have to deliver much sooner than that. Beth Rigby, Sky News, Westminster.
4: Well, the new cabinet will feature a lot of familiar faces. Lucy Powell is now Education Secretary, but Bridget Phillipson keeps her Women and Equalities brief. And Deputy Political Editor Sam Coates has been looking at some of the top jobs.
5: Unpicking 40 years of decisions with a whole new top team. But what are the pitfalls of the people that he's chosen for the top team? Well, let's look at the most important one of all. Surprise as Chancellor John Healey. First elected as an MP in 1997, seen as a veteran, safe pair of hands, not as left-wing as Ed Miliband, as right-wing as Shabana Mahmood, the two names actually thought to be Chancellor. But the question for John Healey is, when he was in the Ministry of Defence, he left a big black hole, didn't get a grip of the finances. Can he do a better job once he's in the Chancellor's chair? We will find out. And now this guy, he hoped to be the Chancellor, but isn't. Ed Miliband has ended up being Foreign Secretary. Some people thought it would be David. But the guy who helped Andy Burnham into number 10 has ended up in King Charles Street. he could end up in conflict with the US. He stopped the US using Diego Garcia, argued against them being able to bomb Iran from our bases. His stance on climate change and drilling could mean he also comes into conflict with the Trump administration, so he could be a contentious choice with the US. Shabana Mahmood, Home Secretary, she fought a strong campaign to stay where she is. The challenge for her, of course, she's pushing through tough immigration reforms, which will now remain in place. Lots of people in the Labour Party hoped she would go in order that they could scrap them. No longer will that be possible. Louise Haig. Nobody did more to get Andy Burnham into number 10 than this person. She is First Secretary of State, which means that she's going to be at the engine room of this government, covering everything from the Cabinet Office. But can she keep a grip and keep the show on the road? She doesn't have a great deal of experience in government, so we'll see whether she is able to do that. Yvette Cooper, a surprise choice for Health Secretary. The former Foreign Secretary. It's a slight move downwards. She doesn't know the brief, but nevertheless is in a top role in a complicated job key to Labour's aspirations. Now, the final person staying in the job that they were in under Keir Starmer is Pat McFadden, but he is a reformer. Andy Burnham in the past hasn't wanted to take benefits away from claimants, so is he going to end up in sync with his boss? That's the challenge for him. Look at all of these names and the rest of the cabinet. What unites some of the big ones? They wanted to get rid of Keir Starmer more than anybody else. But the question is, can they inspire loyalty in their boss now they're in the jobs themselves?
4: Well, in the past few hours, Wes Streeting has been named as the new Defence Secretary. Deborah Haynes takes a look at his new portfolio.
6: Wes Streeting as the new Defence Secretary is perhaps a surprise choice, given he has no background in defence or foreign policy and has just been the Health Secretary. But his name had been talked about in the last few days as a potential contender. And one former military chief who I spoke to did make the point that he has got experience of running a large, complex department. And at that time, in that job, he did deliver results, such as bringing down waiting lists. So as well as that, he is also a big name. He has a big personality. He will make sure that defence is not forgotten. But there is going to be a lot of concern about his lack of experience in the military space, not least because the UK is dealing with the war in Ukraine, conflict in the Middle East, and the absolute urgent need to rearm here at home. You have this big defence investment plan that was published just a couple of weeks ago, spelling out the urgency to equip the Army, Navy, Air Force for evolving threats. Threats right now, the potential for war in a NATO country by 2030, and also the fact that countries like Russia are attacking the UK already under the threshold of conventional war. It is an incredibly urgent, dangerous landscape that the Defence Secretary will be moving into. He will have no time to take his time to get up to speed. He will have to hit the ground running. It's going to be a huge comfort, I imagine, that the Chancellor is going to be somebody who will be very much an ally for the new Defence Secretary, given that John Healey had only been in that role a few weeks ago. He knows exactly where the challenges are, where the pressures are, where the need for new money is coming in and why. But also, he will know how the Ministry of Defence has also got a very poor track record when it comes to spending its defence budget well. And so there will be pressure, I imagine, from the Treasury, yes, to moving to increase the defence budget, but also ensuring that that defence budget is spent efficiently, effectively and quickly on the right equipment. And so massive pressure for the new Defence Secretary to have someone in the Treasury who knows this job so well. But clearly, Wes Streeting, he is somebody who, he knows how to lead a department. He knows how to give a good soundbite, but the reality will really hit him when he walks into that department, understands the challenges and the responsibilities that he has now. A very, very different brief in defence than in health.
4: In Mr Burnham's government, Ed Miliband has moved from Energy Secretary to Foreign Secretary, and he spoke to journalists outside Downing Street.
7: It's the honour of my life to have been asked by the Prime Minister to be the Foreign Secretary of our country. My parents came here as Jewish refugees fleeing from the Nazis, and for them Britain provided sanctuary and a beacon of hope in the fight against fascism. At a time when values of democracy, the rule of law and freedom are under threat as never before, I will carry that spirit, their spirit, into my work as Foreign Secretary, and now I'm going to go and get on with the task.
8: And thank you so much.
4: Well, as we've heard, John Healey is the new Chancellor. Speaking after the announcement, he said the new government will work to make life more affordable for people across the UK.
9: Quite simply, tonight it's just great to be back in the Treasury after nearly 20 years and just a huge honour to be here as Chancellor. I want to first thank my predecessor, our previous Chancellor, Rachel Reeves, for all the service she's given this country. She brought financial discipline, she enabled growth, and she will always be remembered as the first woman Chancellor in 700 years. For me, the Prime Minister and I have talked about how we will work in lockstep to meet the fiscal rules with a buffer against uncertainty and how we'll make life more affordable for working people right across the UK. And I join you, just having come off a call with the Governor of the Bank of England, and I've conveyed this also to him.
4: So let's discuss the economy, the bedrock of any government. Our economics and data editor, Ed Conway, looks at some of the challenges facing the new Chancellor and former Defence Secretary John Healey, including, of course, increased defence spending.
10: We've got a new Chancellor, not the one that people had expected. It is this man, John Healey, former Defence Secretary, gets in to number 11. And he's going to be faced with all sorts of difficult decisions coming up. Perhaps the thing that will overshadow his tenancy is something that pretty much every previous Chancellor hasn't been able to deal with, which is that we've got really weak productivity in the UK. When I say productivity, that's just the amount of wealth that we're generating across the economy. It's perhaps this is the most important of all the charts, because what this is showing is productivity growth in different eras, cumulative productivity growth, going back to the 1760s. The higher the bar, the more rich we're getting, basically, over time. And that is the story of the last few years, decade and a bit. And we have basically, over that period, had the weakest growth in the amount of money we're generating per person, per hour we work, in over two centuries. It's incredibly depressing, to be honest with you. And what's doubly depressing about this is the UK, you know, we're kind of similar to Europe, but actually if you compare us, and this line is basically showing you the same thing just over recent years, a little bit of growth, compare us to the US and just look at the divergence. So America has just been getting wealthier and wealthier and wealthier, and the UK has been lagging far behind. And people are kind of scratching their chins, and, you know, this will doubtless be part of the briefing that John Healey gets about what it could be. Is it the fact that America invests lots more money? This is just showing you research and development investment, tech, non-tech. America invests a lot. The UK invests comparatively little. Maybe it's that. Maybe it's the fact that we have some of the highest energy prices in the world, which makes it really hard to reindustrialise. Maybe it's the fact that our broadband speeds are lower than most other countries around the world. Put it all together, and it's an enormous challenge. And on top of that challenge is the fact that, well, John Healey was the Defence Secretary. He was really focused on this line, which is defence spending, OK? And he left when there was... Remember that defence investment plan? That was the moment, the trigger for him leaving. He thought the line wasn't going high enough, fast enough. But here's the issue. Here's the challenge he's faced with, OK? If that line's going to get up to where he kind of wanted it to head, 3.5% of GDP kind of in the next decade, you are talking about, I'm just going to kind of show you a line here, you're talking about £24 billion of extra spending per year, which is equivalent to 3.5p on the basic rate of income tax. So that is something the Treasury looked at and they were horrified about. And now that he's actually in charge of the Treasury, is he going to be aiming for that? Is it going to mean higher taxes? What does it mean for the rest of government? There are going to be so many questions which he is going to have to handle in the coming months. It's going to be fascinating to see what happens.
4: Well, Donald Trump has spoken with the new Prime Minister. In a post on social media, he said they would meet soon, writing, "The Prime Minister has got a big job ahead of him, but he will be able to do it. And, of course, the USA will be there to help." We discussed North Sea oil, trade, the military alliance, demining of the Strait of Hormuz, and many other topics. The call was interesting and went very well. I wished Prime Minister Burnham good luck and Godspeed, President Donald J. Trump. Well, this is Sky News coming up. We speak to voters about what they want to see from the new Prime Minister, who's promised to listen to people.

0: The new Prime Minister has promised to be bold, to bring in a new political and economic model for the country. Sky's people and politics correspondent Nick Martin has been in Runcorn to see what voters think of a new PM just 2 years after an election.
1: The town of Frodsham lies between rural Cheshire and metropolitan Manchester. It's the type of sceptical Labour heartland Andy Burnham needs to win back.
2: We need something different, we need something new. Not just a rehash of what we've had before. We need better, don't we?
3: I mean, as far as I'm concerned, nothing can get worse, and we need somebody there who's at our side and who's looking out for us and raise our country back up. It's a big job that he's got to do, a huge job.
4: And do you have faith in Andy Burnham to be able to help you to grow as a business?
3: I think so. I do. I believe. I hope so. I really do. I mean, nothing can get much worse right now, can it?
5: I think home and family is the most important thing rather than business, because that's where it all starts. And I think we've been let down. This country's been let down from past governments. Leaderships. I mean, Labour is our chosen government, you know, but the leadership hasn't been there.
1: Andy Burnham's promised to narrow the north-south divide, hand more power to local communities and finally tackle the crisis in social care. So are people buying that?
6: Up the wages, definitely.
7: Yeah.
6: I mean, I'm a carer on minimum wage. It's not good. There's people working in warehouses that are on more than me, but I do a hell of a lot more than they do.
1: Runcorn was built on industry, chemicals, docks and manufacturing. Today, voters are asking who can deliver jobs, growth and a solid future.
8: I've got my level one joinery, my level two joinery. I've just currently finished college. I am currently unemployed at the minute. I've just finished. I'm just assessing my options at the minute. I am finding it harder to find a job and things like that. But I suppose we'll all get there. Like, I suppose if the new Prime Minister comes in and does what he says he's going to do, things should sort out, shouldn't they?
9: Constituencies like this are fascinating because Labour lost control of this seat during a by-election to Reform, and that will be key for Andy Burnham, trying to win some of those Reform voters back to Labour.
2: I am a Reform voter.
10: Have you heard him say anything about anything that would convince you that he's going to tackle immigration?
2: I haven't.
1: Ultimately, Andy Burnham's success won't be measured by speeches on Downing Street or headlines in Westminster. It will be whether people feel like their lives have got better. Nick Martin, Sky News, Runcorn.
0: Now let's have a look at the weather.
11: I hope we haven't forgotten anything.
12: Travel insurance, I tick that box.
11: Yeah, but remember what you forgot last year.
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0: Temperatures will rise again over the next few days, reaching the high 20s in places, and it'll be largely dry into the weekend. There'll be a fairly warm start to the day with plenty of sunshine for most, but northern Scotland and northern western parts of both Ireland and Northern Ireland look dull, with a few drizzly outbreaks. Now the far southeast may see a few light showers too. Britain will be mostly dry with long sunny spells this morning, but the far north will stay rather dull and damp. Ireland and Northern Ireland, meanwhile, will see cloud becoming more extensive with further drizzle in the north, but southern and southeastern parts will keep some sunshine. Most places look warmer than yesterday, and Ireland and Northern Ireland will see sunny spells developing widely later. But there'll be a little change elsewhere. Now, tomorrow will be another mainly dry day with long sunny spells for most, and it'll be cloudier in the north and east with a few light and generally inconsequential showers possible. It'll be warm again and fairly calm.
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0: Well, it's been a huge day for politics and the country. Let's take a look at how it unfolded.
1: Andy Burnham is about to become the country's seventh Prime Minister in just over a decade. Before, of course, he takes the reins, before he goes to the door at number 10 behind me, we will hear from the man who came before him.
2: The public are impatient for change. So he's talking about big, long-term structural issues that he wants to fix, but at the same time, he knows that he needs quick wins.
1: And this is going to be the scene that will be set for Keir Starmer's final speech as Prime Minister.
3: It has been the privilege of my life to serve you and this great country as Prime Minister. And I am confident that Britain is now stronger and fairer than it was 2 years ago.
4: So the Prime Minister will have applied to go and see the King for an audience. The King will ask who he should call as the next Prime Minister. The name Andy Burnham will be given. He will then come himself, and in his audience, he will be invited to form a government.
1: The new Prime Minister arrives.
5: I am the sixth person in the last 10 years to walk up this street. The seventh Prime Minister since 2016. Making this a moment for reflection and new resolution.
1: I think the thing that perhaps was the most emotional of all was watching his mum watch him,
6: yeah,
1: and then that hug at the end.
6: He said, people are fed up with politics. He said, I hear you, we have not been good enough. So there was an acknowledgement there from Andy Burnham about the disillusionment in politics and saying that it was time to raise the game.
2: John Healey is Chancellor of the Exchequer, and I can tell you that was not expected.
7: Ed Miliband is Foreign Secretary.
8: And they have given him one of the great offices of state.
7: Shabana Mahmood remaining as Home Secretary.
8: Getting what she wants.
7: The former Transport Secretary, Louise Haig, has gone into number 10.
2: She is the right-hand woman of Andy Burnham, but she's also the first Secretary of State.
7: Is Yvette Cooper almost tripping up on the pavement?
9: Yvette Cooper, former Foreign Secretary, is going to Health. She's going to be Health Secretary.
5: Let us make this the moment when Britain starts to believe again. The moment we bring back hope. Thank you very much, everybody.
0: Well, let's take a listen to more of the first speech from the new Prime Minister, Andy Burnham. His first instruction was to end rough sleeping, with measures to tackle cost of living to be announced tomorrow.
5: We will make this moment a circuit breaker for Britain, bringing forward the biggest changes in the last 40 years. A new political model and a new economic model. In the 1980s, Britain took some wrong turns. Political power was centralised, economic power privatised, large parts of the country deindustrialised, and they still haven't recovered. Many feel as though they're still in decline, and they don't have the ability to turn things around. And that's why we will change politics. To make it more collaborative, more about problem solving than point scoring. And we will take power out of here and carry it into every postcode in the land so that they can do more. And in doing more, build a new economy.
0: Well, time for a look at today's papers and more highlights from the wrap.
10: Well, it is time now to see what is making the front pages of tomorrow's newspapers. One story clearly dominating. So let's kick off with The Guardian. It says Andy Burnham arrives as Prime Minister with the promise to bring back hope to Britain and repair damage caused during the Thatcher era. The Daily Express says the new Prime Minister insists he has a 10-year plan. The Daily Mail's headline reads, "Let's pray he knows what he's doing." The Telegraph looks at the shock appointment of John Healey as Chancellor, saying the move signals an increase in defence spending. The Financial Times also discusses the surprise appointment of Mr. Healey as Chancellor. Seventh Heaven is the headline on the front page of the Metro, signalling the long line of recent prime ministers. The Eye looks at the new prime minister's mass sacking of the Starmer cabinet. The Times too leads with the purge of Starmer loyalists from cabinet. Daily Star also highlights the 10-year plan for change and the promise to sort out the cost of living. And The Sun finally leads on the passing of Kevin Keegan, the English footballer passing away today at the age of 75, King Kev, as they call him. While The Mirror also pays tribute to football legend Kevin Keegan, calling him an icon of a generation. Well, Kevin Maguire, Arlene is here as well. Baroness, apologies, is here as well. So,
11: dear.
10: Yeah, I know, get it right. We've got your paper in there. Obviously, Kevin Keegan is the big picture story, but also it starts now. Burnham moves in.
12: That's right, which it. I thought you did very well on Downing Street. I thought it was the best arrival of any Prime Minister I've seen. I think I can do 10 of them. It's all about what's he going to offer, because he wants to make it hit the ground running, as Lizzie Buchan, the political editor, says. And so he signalled he could give low earners a tax cut and help out with energy bills plus bus fares. And he's kind of built up expectations now, so he's got to deliver. Otherwise, people think, where's the beef?
10: Where's the beef?
12: Yeah, exactly. Where's the action? We don't just want activity. We want real
10: yeah,
12: action.
10: Yeah, and everybody refers to... I didn't even forgot his name. Keir Starmer.
12: That's cruel.
10: You know, winning an election on the word of change and change not being forthcoming quickly enough for people. Another left-leaning paper, The Guardian. Arlene, Burnham arrives as Prime Minister with a promise to bring back hope. You know, how much will the fumes of hope, how far will it get him, do you think?
11: Well, I mean, he's talking about his plan and he wants a 10-year plan. But if it sounds familiar, that's because it is familiar. Keir Starmer said the same thing, as indeed did Boris Johnson. So they all come in thinking, we're going to be here for 10 years, we're going to deliver on this plan. Wouldn't that be great if that was the case, that we did have someone in office for as long as that? But someone who was in office for as long as that apparently is in his sights, because The Guardian talks about number 10 speech vows to repair the damage caused during the Thatcher era. Come on, please. Does nobody remember, or does anybody have any knowledge of what it was like before Thatcher came around?
12: But it chimes with many voters when they look at water and power privatisation.
11: But what about the economy?
12: Growth doubled as Thatcher did
11: from the 70s into the 80s. Wouldn't that be great?
12: The destruction of industry, as you let the pound soar, and then 3 million plus unemployed.
11: Entrepreneurship, wouldn't that be good?
12: I think you'll find, Arlene, it was absolutely pretty horrific times for many people, and communities are still scarred by Thatcher. And that is the people he is speaking to.
11: People who want employment, who want innovation, who want to see the UK doing well right across the place. That's what I want to see.
12: She elevated the city with a big bang in 86, all in industry, sowed the seeds of what happened with the great financial crash.
11: Oh, nice. In the 90s. Isn't that it?
12: They were terrible times for many people. And everyone sees the Thatcher period as happily as you do.
11: Well, I'll tell you what, I'd rather be in the Thatcher era than in the 1970s. That's all I'm saying.
12: Britain was a more equal country in the 70s.
11: Sorry, what?
12: Britain was a more equal country in the 70s.
11: Oh, well, we were all poor. That's the point.
12: Yeah, we were more equal.
11: We were all poor in the 70s. We need to see now.
12: Unemployment was a lot lower in the 70s.
11: But look, Kevin, come on. Thatcher brought about
12: wages
11: growth to this company, and we had
12: people.
11: Employment, sorry, and we it? Had people
12: you see,
11: who
12: you're,
11: had
12: you're living in the past.
11: Confidence.
12: You're living in the
11: confidence
12: past. Confidence
11: in this
12: gone.
11: Country. And wouldn't it be great to have confidence in this country
12: been,
11: again? And that's what I want to see.
12: It was great for the people who managed to buy their council houses, but the housing stock went down from about 5 million to 1.5 million, which is now why you have record social housing waiting lists and families can't get a secure,
11: because
12: affordable house over their heads, which is why he's now picking up on that too. Promising a council house programme. So I know exactly what he's doing, and a lot of these people have gone to reform. They've gone to reform, and he wants to bring them back. It's Nigel Farage never really wanted to renationalise steel or water or power.
11: No.
12: But he positioned himself at one point in favour of that because he knew he could attract people in towns in particular who were either left behind or kept behind, who felt they were getting a very raw deal.
11: Okay.
12: And Burnham's very good at that. He knows because he's from that one of those areas.
11: Yeah, and that's why people voted for Brexit. And is he going to deliver on Brexit?
12: Well, I think we'll ask David Cameron about that and migration controls. And, of course, Boris Johnson leading the Brexit campaign and then migration sorted.
10: Just one thing about public ownership of everything, utilities, railways or whatever. Once you own it, you have to pay for it.
11: Big state.
12: All the debt goes into the state then. We'll find you often, if you privatise it, you're paying through higher bills or you're giving public subsidies like we're going to the rail industry, which the privatised rail industry got far more in British Rail ever got in public
10: investment. It was not being invested in. We all remember the jokes about British Rail and how rubbish it was. There was not state investment in it. And so you're looking back with rose-tinted glasses about state ownership of many of these elements.
12: How did the rail industry, how was it benefited or power or water consumers by billions and billions of pounds going out in profits out of those industries to shareholders and dividends? Yeah. How did it benefit consumers that the water industry was privatised in 1989, debt-free, and is now buried in debt? I think Thames alone is something like £17 billion.
10: But debt-free because it was state-owned?
12: Yeah, they were sold out debt. And then the companies, rather than investing...
10: What is the proportion of dividend expenditure to what has been invested?
12: I'm hoping
10: if it's a tiny fraction of dividend, then you'll say kind of happy days, because don't forget, you know, many pension pots are investing in these companies.
12: I don't think anyone would say water is happy days. As your bill goes up for a service that is poor when you look at the amount of sewage that goes in rivers and seas, and that was an election.
10: I'm just saying, it's going to be a big bill. It's going to be a big bill for the state.
11: I don't know who's going to pay for that, as well as the welfare bill, as well as the defence budget. So,
10: did we see The Guardian? I've now completely forgotten. Burnham arrived. I think we did. It was about hope. Yes. There we are.
11: I would love to see hope. I'd love to see confidence back in the country, and I'd love to see people investing in the country again, and that's what we want to see.
10: So with the Daily Mail, with a prayer, it looks like, actually, here. Let's hope he knows what he's doing.
11: Yeah.
10: Do you think he does? I mean, he's very experienced, isn't he?
12: Andy Burnham?
10: Yeah.
12: Well, he's been in the cabinet three times.
10: Yeah.
12: But this is what we'll find out. But he's got all the vibes. He's saying the right things, but can he deliver? And Beth Rigby pointed out earlier, if he's going to stick to fiscal rules, Labour had in 2024, he's going to stick to that manifesto. His actual room for manoeuvre is probably tighter than he suggests. And you have John Healey as the new Chancellor. Well, there we are. He quit as Defence Secretary over defence spending. He's going to find the extra defence spending to go up to that NATO goal as an extra £20 billion. How are you going to do that and cut bus fares, raise tax thresholds to put more money into people's pockets, also cut energy bills? I mean, there's a lot of... And build council houses. All those things I'd approve of. I wouldn't go for the extra defence spending because we spend so much already as the world's sixth biggest spender. But nevertheless, all these issues are going to come and confront him. And I thought it was a very good speech. He's got the right vibes. He's in touch with people he communicates. But he's going to have to come up with the practical answers. And that is going to be more difficult.
10: Absolutely. There is the Daily Mail. Then it talks about the leftist agenda. The question really is whether the fact that somebody who wasn't even an MP at the time of the last election really is allowed to be as radical as he wants to be. And whether actually people thought when they were voting in Keir Starmer, it was a slightly centrist Labour, you know, Blairite type government.
12: Yeah, I think
10: middle of the road. And now wealth taxes, more taxes perhaps on the middle classes as well, that actually it is the poorest in society who will benefit from this, renationalisation. You know, where is he going to be allowed to do that?
12: I accept there's a question around mandates and that change. It's a parliamentary system. Is the 19th Prime Minister since the war, 10 of them have come through the route he's come, the parliamentary route, rather than the general election. But these are... these are fair questions, and he has to answer them, and he has to tackle them. Although I will say the Daily Mail, which has been calling for an early general election, I don't recall it calling for an early general election when the Conservatives changed in this way. And I will also add, when Liz Truss did come through this way and had that disastrous budget, they said, at last...
10: But she had a competition.
12: At last,
10: she
12: a Conservative
10: had a competition
12: budget.
10: Against...
12: Yeah, but, nevertheless... She,
10: and that went on for a very long time, and people heard
12: that's
10: what,
12: not the point.
10: What her policies
12: that's
10: were.
12: That's not the point. She came through a party. He's come through a party changing under the parliamentary system. And they did. The Daily Mail, when she lurched off to the right with her budget, they hailed it. They didn't say, you haven't got a mandate. Well, where did people vote for this?
11: I mean, look, you can talk about the Tory press and the right-wing press.
12: I'm just pointing out hypocrisy.
11: The other mirror of that.
12: I'm pointing out
11: is the left-wing press are doing exactly the same.
12: I am pointing
11: with
12: out
11: Andy
12: hypocrisy.
11: Burnham. They're doing exactly the same with Andy Burnham, so they're hypocrites as well. Is that what you're saying?
12: I've long argued if a party changes leader and prime minister, there should be a general election within SASIC. Yeah. I've long argued that. I did when the Conservatives... Mm. I think it's the case here. I'm consistent on that.
11: Well,
12: The Mail hasn't been consistent at all.
11: And neither has the Mirror or any of those other papers on the left. So, let's be clear about that. But I think
12: I've just told you, I've been consistent.
11: Well, you have been consistent, but the Mirror hasn't been consistent. But let's be clear. I think if he goes to the country in October, I will say, that's fair enough. You've gone to the country with your plan. You've set out your plan now, and I hope he does set out his plan when he has his conference and what have you. He says he's going to set it out in due course. That's fine. But in the meantime, we need the country to be governed, and we await to see who the rest of his cabinet's going to be, and I hope that they do get going, because Parliament is now in recess as regards the House of Commons, and we need to see the plan as soon as possible.
10: Mm. Arlene, Kevin, thank you for that. It was fiery, wasn't it? Goodness me, and that was just about Thatcherism. Would you believe it?
0: Well, to some of the day's other news, and one of England's greatest footballers, Kevin Keegan, has died at the age of 75. Here's Rob Harris.
13: Kevin Keegan showed you can be gifted as a footballer, but you need the determination and tenacity to make the most of your talents, with understated greatness, but undoubted passion, carried into management. The journey to being crowned King Kev began in Doncaster, but his hometown club rejected him for being too small. Scunthorpe spotted his potential in amateur football. Bill Shankly did too, and he made the leap up to Liverpool.
14: I remember being at Kevin's first game at Anfield. It was absolutely unbelievable. From that moment onwards, that game onwards, he just got better and better, and he became iconic.
13: With a £500,000 transfer to Germany and earning the biggest individual accolade. And throughout the 1970s, the Mighty Mouse transcended football, making waves as a style icon, his perm setting trends. Becoming an unlikely pop star. The face of road safety public information adverts.
15: That's no way to cross the road, is it?
16: Nothing. Beats a great smell of Britain.
13: And promoting aftershave. We only made it to one World Cup in 1982 and played just 26 minutes.
17: The first time he touched the ball!
13: But it was at his final club he would be remembered so fondly, surprisingly joining 2nd Division Newcastle in 1982 and leading them to promotion. It was a surprise return when Newcastle made a daring move, putting the managerial novice in the dugout. After promotion, they barreled in on the Premier League title in 1996. But the tensions of the battle with Manchester United got the better of him.
18: And he's got to go to Middlesbrough and get something. And I'll tell you, honestly, I will love it if we beat them.
13: This all endeared him with the public and politicians. Tony Blair on his rise to power seeking a photo op with the manager of his boyhood club.
19: Well, I should certainly thank him for the best photo opportunity any politician's ever likely to get.
13: He then unexpectedly joined Fulham as chief operating officer before returning to a more familiar role that earned him the biggest job of them all, England.
20: It is a little bit different with Keegan, you know. It's more relaxed.
13: And it was a defeat to Germany months later in the final game at the old Wembley where it all ended. Keegan resigning in the toilets and announcing it on Sky.
21: I just feel I've given it my best shot. And I don't want to go on and outstay my welcome.
13: And then there was 2008 and the Messiah's return to Newcastle.
22: I was there the day he came in as manager. I was there the day he left, and that was a sad day for everybody. The players absolutely adored him.
13: But he remained a voice of football.
1: campaigning over brain injuries and dementia. His own cancer diagnosis was revealed in January, and in May he said during a stage show it had spread. Newcastle United remembered their entertainer. The bonds he forged with supporters to become their messiah transformed perceptions of the club. Kevin Keegan died surrounded by his family and is mourned by the football family for charming and captivating crowds on and off the pitch. Rob Harris, Sky News.
0: Well, coming up on the latest sports news now. More on those tributes to Kevin Keegan.

0: The first time I drove a Formula One car was 1983, the end of the season, when McLaren decided to give three of us a chance in F1. And one was Stefan Beloff, the German driver who would become my teammate at Tyrrell the following year. The other was Ayrton Senna, who I'd had a massive fight with in the Formula 3 season. And of course, I was the third driver. And we got to drive this beautiful McLaren. It just felt incredibly fast, but we were at home. We all did very similar times, lap times. John Watson set the benchmark for us as the works McLaren driver at the time. And then somehow Ayrton Senna negotiated a second go and went a bit faster than us, which was quite interesting, actually, when I think about the years that were that were ahead of us. All three of us were in F1 the following season, so it went well. Last time you wish you were back in the car rather than behind the mic. Pretty much every Grand Prix, to be honest. But you have to sort of let these things go eventually. I'm pleased that I'm not in the car, if I'm honest, on those really rainy days where you can't see where you're going and it all looks really sketchy. But the car's pretty safe these days, so are the circuit. First car after passing my driving test, we had some car dealerships. A Toyota dealership I used to work in, used to sell cars for my mum and dad. And there was a crashed Toyota Corolla 1300 SR coupe, and it had all the front stoved in, and my dad said if I could fix it I could have it, so I did, and I put Wolf Race wheels on it and it looked mega. Last time I felt genuinely nervous before a race, actually it was September last year when I did the Spa 6 hours, the historic race, with my son in his GT40 that he built. So it's a lot of historic cars. There were 14 GT40s in the race, 80 odd cars around Spa. It's all a bit sketchy, to say the least. And I started the race, had to do an hour 45. And I felt really nervous at the start of that race. And rightly so, because they were banging doors like it was a 10-lap Formula Ford race, bizarrely. But as a racing driver, or as a sports person, you get sort of hooked on adrenaline. And being nervous before a race is actually part of the... It's what you actually love doing in the end. It doesn't feel like it at the time, but it gives you that sort of rush, that nervous energy that makes it feel very special. First piece of advice you received that you still use today, wouldn't say it's the first piece of advice, but a good piece of advice, was Sir Jackie Stewart said to me, never buy anything you couldn't afford to keep if you stopped earning. And that, I think, relates to all sports, you know, professional sports people, because it's very easy when you're earning good money to spend good money plus. So I still use that advice to this very day, because you see sports stars who earn a lot of money still ending up in financial difficulty. Premiership footballers would be a good example of that.
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1: Temperatures will rise again over the next few days, reaching the high 20s in places, and it will be largely dry into the weekend. There'll be a fairly warm start to the day with plenty of sunshine for most, and northern Scotland and northern western parts of both Ireland and Northern Ireland look dull with a few drizzly outbreaks. The far southeast may see a few light showers too. Now, Britain will be mostly dry with long sunny spells this morning, but the far north will stay rather dull and damp. Ireland and Northern Ireland, meanwhile, will see cloud becoming more extensive with further drizzle in the north, but southern and southeastern parts will keep some sunshine. Now, most places look warmer than yesterday. Ireland and Northern Ireland will see sunny spells developing widely later, but there'll be a little change elsewhere. And tomorrow, there'll be another mainly dry day with long sunny spells for most and a bit cloudier in the north and the east.
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